0: are calling for a review of Smith's leadership, with one board member saying that Smith and the party should have remained neutral. Stephanie Cram, CBC News, Edmonton.
1: Canadian astronaut Joshua Kutrick is set to blast off for the International Space Station hours from now. He's one of four members of the next SpaceX mission. The rocket is scheduled to take off from the Kennedy Space Center tomorrow. And that is your world this hour. For news anytime, go to cbcnews.ca. For CBC News, I'm Martina Fitzgerald.
2: Thank you very much, Martina, and thanks for joining us. I'm Gloria Makarenko, and this is a province-wide program to mark National Day for Truth and Reconciliation. Coming up, you will hear more about the deadly vehicle incident this morning at Tawasin Mills Mall. Also, the NDP government's logging deferral for Fairy Creek's old-growth forest. It was set to run out today, but a last-minute extension has extended the date for another 2 years. We're going to find out what Pachydat elder Bill Jones thinks about that. And two pilots are being questioned in Saudi Arabia after a knife fight in the cockpit could have downed their flight en route to Israel. More on that just ahead. And for more BC-based news, Rob Zimmerman is back with us.
3: Gloria, the parent company behind British Gas, has signed a long-term supply deal with the Siddlesum's LNG project on BC's north coast. The BC Conservatives say Carson Bindo will be running against one BC leader and former Conservative Dallas Brody in Vancouver, Quilchena. And Saanich police are telling people to keep small children and pets indoors because of a very large black bear in the area around Baxter Avenue and Glamford Avenue. More local news coming up at the bottom of the hour.
2: So many bear sightings around the province this time of year, Rob. It's so true. We're hearing from a lot of people anecdotally. Okay, that's Rob Zimmerman. And now to Steve Jung for our latest look at traffic.
4: No updates on a crash in Maple Ridge. This is on Lougheed Highway at River Road, blocking the eastbound right lane. Crews are currently on scene. Just a reminder for folks who might be doing some driving in Surrey tomorrow, 156th Street in Surrey will be closed between 92nd Avenue and 91A between the hours of 8 o'clock in the evening and 6 the following morning from including on August 1st and 2nd. For those 2 days, there will be a detour currently put in place for that. That earlier crash on Highway 3, it had closed the highway in both directions west of Manning Park, and an air ambulance responded to that one. That has been cleared. We'll have more coming up in just a few minutes.
2: Steve, thank you very much. Now, we are learning more details about a fatal vehicle accident. It took place at Tawasin Mills Mall earlier today, and police believe the driver of a vehicle may have experienced a medical incident before hitting a group of pedestrians. Well, two people have been killed, and another two people were injured. And at the time, the Tawasin First Nation was holding a walk to mark the National Day for Truth and Reconciliation, and Delta musician Patsy Thompson was scheduled to perform during the event. She describes what she saw outside the mall.
5: You know, their truck was smashed into the wall, and there were people screaming, and there was people trying to, EMS trying to help people on the ground who were looked very injured. And I thought, oh, maybe they're doing the training thing. But it wasn't. It was real. And then it was ambulance after ambulance after ambulance showed up. And it was really shocking and sad to me. There was a lot of crying and a lot of screaming, and people were very upset. It was just really traumatic for so many people that were obviously affected so deeply by this.
2: That was Delta musician Patsy Thompson. And CBC also spoke with Phoebe Young, who was on the scene at the time at a nearby restaurant. Phoebe describes the scene and what her family has been reflecting on.
6: Actually, we are a Christian family. So we last night we prayed for today, and we pray that today is not only a holiday, but it's also a day that we seek the truth and also justice. And we are immigrants, new immigrants to Canada, but we also want to learn and listen more about the people, what's happening before, and how do they feel now? Because we are part of the community. Yeah, it's sad. Yes, it's so tragic.
2: So that was Tsawwassen resident Phoebe Young. And earlier this afternoon, Delta Mayor George Harvey joined us on the show, and here's some of what he shared.
7: I did talk personally to Chief Cassidy of the Tsawwassen First Nations at the scene, and also with at the meeting point, which they have, of course, at their recreation center that is there now. But again, I'm there at any time to help them, but I respect their need for privacy right now.
2: I see. And, you know, you point out police were quick to issue a statement suggesting this was a medical incident. This was not related to the Truth and Reconciliation Walk. But, you know, some of the reaction certainly in our newsroom, you know, images or thoughts of the Lapu Lapu Day tragedy came to mind. But what went through your mind this morning as the mayor when you first heard that something like this was happening?
7: Well, I thought of the incident itself, you know, both incidents, the current one and the Lapu Lapu, are just ones that will never be erased from our memory. This is something that usually doesn't happen in Delta, but these things can occur at any time. But I must say, our emergency services, fire, police, and ambulance doing a full response, it shows how good we have our emergency services here in Delta. Our police are amazing. Fire department are amazing, and our provincial ambulances are always there. And so we're very fortunate to have those types of emergency services here in our city and share with the Tsawwassen First Nation. And very important to be clear that this incident was not connected to the Truth and Reconciliation Walk that was taking place, as I mentioned, at approximately the same time. But I say to our people, you know, please respect the privacy that's necessary now for the Tsawwassen First Nations, and please say a prayer for everybody involved and the families of the tragic accident that happened.
2: That was Delta Mayor George Harvey, our conversation from earlier this afternoon. And just a short time ago, Delta Police did confirm that the two people who died today were elders at the Tsawwassen First Nation. And also earlier today, Prime Minister Mark Carney shared these words. Today, we carry the Tsawwassen First Nation in our hearts. The loss of two beloved elders in such a horrific accident and on this already so trying day is devastating. My thoughts are with the loved ones of those who lost their lives, those who were injured, as well as the entire community that is in mourning and shock. Again, police believe this was a medical incident not related to the National Day for Truth and Reconciliation. And you can read the latest on our website and on the CBC News app. The Ferry Creek blockades on Vancouver Island were the largest act of civil disobedience in Canada's history so far. And the story of those protests is now being told in a new book. It's called Listening Once Again to Our Great Mother. And the book also tells the life story of Pachidat elder Bill Jones. And he is on the line with us right now. A very good afternoon to you.
8: Yes, good afternoon to you too, Gloria.
2: Now, you co-authored this book with Karen Moe. What made you want to chronicle the history of these protests in a book?
8: Well, I wanted to include all people in and have a balanced overview so that I can be truthful to myself and to the world, that I will be able to express what has happened in my eyes and in my life. And I came across Karen Moe at the rally of the protests of Ferry Creek blockade, and we casually got to know each other, and I realized that her being a writer, I asked her, could we work together to collaborate and give an honest picture of our struggles in Ferry Creek and how it actually addressed all Canadians' lives.
2: Well, it's interesting just the intertwining of themes here, Bill. I mean, you combine the history of the Ferry Creek blockades with your own life story. Why was that important?
8: I think it has to do with Karen Moe and her understanding of this world, and that I have to give a picture of myself and my struggle, and I think there are a lot of similarities in my struggle to everyone's struggle in Canada, but we were managed in different ways. And so one were oppressed and the other were trained to serve. And I think that is the case in the Ferry Creek blockade, whereby I used to do little talks up there, and what happened was we concluded one talk and this young man popped up and he said, "Oh yes, I see what you mean. We are re-indigenizing ourselves, and that, you know, we are working towards our own personal freedom to act and think on our own." And I think that is what happened at Ferry Creek to about maybe 7,000 to 11,000 of us. So we are of note, and now I think we have to address the political theater, which are actually have all been oppressing the eco-care people.
2: I see. You know, just before David Eby called the provincial election, the BC NDP rather quietly extended the deferral of old growth logging in the Ferry Creek area. What does that extension represent for you?
8: It's very difficult for me to say this nicely or gently to express coercion. What happened is that the band, our band council, was coerced into thinking along the lines of being a logger. And as our former chief said, that we are a nation of loggers, which actually is not true. She was steered to think that way because of our bills. We owe uncounted millions in loans and grants, that we have to pay back, and that has to do with treaty. And the treaty bill is now going to be so bad that we are going to owe $30 or $40 million to the government when we sign the treaty. So we are, our hands were locked, and the only way out is to say no to the treaty and declare bankruptcy and plop the our bags onto the desk of the Fair Minister of Indian Affairs. However, this is offline, but it does explain the how and why the government is able to coerce all our members, political memberships on our band, so that we will comply with their wishes.
2: Okay, and here we are in the midst of a provincial election. The BC Conservatives, as you're likely aware, have said that they want to repeal the Declaration of Rights for Indigenous Peoples Act if they're elected. What would that mean for you? What would that mean for Ferry Creek?
8: It will be a submission to oppressive policies, and that we are now... the deferral is sort of a device used by politicians and governments to use the courts to further the interests of company and political cohorts. And, well, that along with the injunction, which was extended to, I think, January or so of 2028, that means the government, along with the weakening of UNDRIP or casting it aside, will give the government free wheel in submitting to the company's industry's wishes that we will all have to give up and go away.
2: Well, there are many conversations circulating around Truth and Reconciliation Day. Bill, what message would you like to share, given the timing?
8: Well, I have a difficult book to relate to a difficult life to give people understanding of. And historically, Canada likely gave the world a way of dealing and oppressing First Nations, as happened in New Zealand and Australia and Kenya. And that reconciliation, truth and reconciliation package, I think, is a political ploy in answer to the discovery of the bodies of innocent children at the Kamloops Indian Residential School. And so I'm at loss to feel the hurt of that, to bring it up, because one politician said, "What bodies?" You know, and whereas we have 400 death certificates or more saying that these children died in the residential schools. So that, to me, is a package of saying, gee, we're sorry, and here's some money, let's forget about it. And I feel that we can't. And when we work towards reconciliation, there is a glaring light in reconciliation that a lot of non-First Nations Canadian citizens will say, hey, wait a minute, what about me? What's in it for me? Why are they getting the money? You know, when actually, in fact, yes and no, we are getting a lot of money, but it's a pittance. And that the Truth and Reconciliation Act is a parade for all people to free us from the yoke of government control of our thinking mechanisms.
2: Bill, you've opened up a lot of conversations with us today, and we want to thank you very much for your time.
8: Oh, thank you. Tlako, tlako. That's a Fairy Creek saying, see you.
2: Pachydat Elder Bill Jones, co-author of the new book, Listening Once Again to Our Great Mother, along with Karen Moe. We do have a copy of his book to give away. If you're interested, send us an email, onthecoast@cbc.ca, and we will randomly pick a winner. Right now, though, here's to some traffic with Steve Jung.
4: Reports of a crash in Maple Ridge, Lougheed Highway at River Road, blocking the eastbound right lane. No updates on this one yet. Crews are currently on scene, but overall it remains very quiet on BC roads this afternoon. Some southbound delays at the north end of the Lionsgate Bridge, fairly typical for this time of day, but overall traffic is looking pretty clear on this unconventional Wednesday. We'll have more coming up in just a few minutes.
2: Thank you. Now, earlier today, a Fly Dubai plane heading from Dubai to Tel Aviv entered a steep descent, plummeting thousands of feet in seconds before leveling off, and passengers recorded this footage. Now, Israeli Prime Minister Benjamin Netanyahu has said one of the pilots stabbed the other and then tried to crash the plane before passengers and other air crew restrained him, and the plane was safely diverted to Saudi Arabia. Two pilots are currently being questioned. The airline has cautioned against speculation, but to help us talk about this incident, we have John Gradek with us, Professor of Operations and Integrated Aviation Management at McGill University. John, hello.
9: Good afternoon, Gloria.
2: Well, just how extraordinary is an incident like this?
9: Yeah, unfortunately, it's happened before. This is not the first time this type of situation happens, and it's something that is, you know, dramatic. And in this situation, yes, there was, you know, a pilot being injured, but, you know, the fact that the plane landed and all the passengers are safe is, you know, something that I think should be congratulated to the members of the aviation community that got us through this very difficult situation. You know, the actual, you know, design of aviation that we have today basically protects the cockpit from the cabin as a result of what happened in 9/11. We don't really have anything that protects us inside that cockpit. And I think that's where we have some learnings to come to grips with as a result of today's incident.
2: Right. Again, you heard that audio we just played. We've seen the videos of the passengers. They were yelling. Many of them were covered in blood. Just, you know, looking at the evidence we do have, how close do you think this plane came to crashing?
9: It was close. It was close. I would say under 3 minutes. The plane came down from 34,000 feet to 17,000 feet, lost half its altitude in just over a minute. So that airplane was coming down pretty close to the speed of sound. Everybody was just jammed to the back of their seats. There was nobody standing and nobody trying to do anything in that cabin. The airplane leveled out at 17,000 feet due to some superhuman effort by the captain, who was, you know, seriously injured by all the stabbing effects. After that, they struggled for a few minutes. The captain managed to squawk, which is basically sent a radio message that the airplane was being potentially hijacked. And that's when the Israeli government, you know, scrambled two fighter jets to go to the aircraft. The captain basically managed to hit the switch to open the cabin door, the cockpit door, I should say. Passengers came in to grapple with the co-pilot and restrain him and basically bring him back and tie him down to his seat. But it was a very, very close call.
2: Oh, my. The threats seem to have come from inside the pilot's cabin, as you're saying. So how is it that airlines screen the pilots to make sure they are safe?
9: Well, we do screen. I think that, you know, this is part of the licensing for a cockpit crew member, there's an annual check. There's an annual exam in Canada that's being done for every pilot, whether it's pilot, you know, captains or first officers. And that's a recurrent medical training, medical exam, I should say. And that includes psychological and mental health assessment. So there is recurrent training, there are security checks. The one thing is that we don't do is really talk about political association and profiling. What we heard from Netanyahu this morning is that the Israeli officials are calling this a jihadist terror act. I would hesitate to go down that path at this point in time. Because we don't really have all of the details. Airlines typically screen for fitness to fly, both mental, you know, psychologically and medically. They don't screen for political views, and we should be very careful about going down that path. The safety question is mental and physical fitness and whether the recurrent system catches any deterioration. So what Netanyahu was alleging this morning, our systems don't catch.
2: Right. Okay. Well, you described how the pilot managed to send out some distress signals. Israel, as you point out, scrambled two fighter jets in response. What is the role of military planes in these types of situations?
9: They're basically there to assess the state of the aircraft in flight. They get close to the aircraft cockpit, to the windows on the aircraft. They establish communications if they can, look to possibly escort the aircraft, and in the worst case, be positioned to act if the aircraft does become a weapon. We've seen that in 9/11. And you're talking about getting close to the Israeli airspace. So, any aircraft that transmits that hijack code gets that response. And it's a very, very quick response from the Israeli military.
2: And what kind of training do the pilots get? Do the flight attendants and the crew have for this kind of situation?
9: The post 9/11 training strategy really has been designed to protect the cockpit from the cabin. So the locked door keeps the bad actors out. A threat originating inside the cockpit, which is what today between the two pilots is a scenario that we haven't designed anything to prevent it. So there really isn't any training. We do security training. We do incapacitation drills when we have somebody that's ill. But we don't have any specific training to basically train the flight crew or the flight attendants in terms of, you know, how do you handle a conflict inside that cockpit.
2: Well, I guess those conversations are going to be top of mind now. And I mean, what do you think this what effect this could have on flights, you know, regional flights, international flights in the short term here?
9: Well, I don't think it's generally, you know, I don't think we're going to see a situation where a wholesale change is going to happen as a result of it. Any type of incident that we have, we fly 25,000 flights a day. And this is one of those 25,000. So it's not as if this is a rampant issue that needs to be addressed today. It's not part of an organized threat to Israeli-bound or Israel-bound aircraft. If it's a one-off event, really, we have to make sure that we look at our testing procedures, our screening procedures. We review the cockpit protocols. But today, any

0: currently on scene for this one. Watch out for some delays in that area. No reports of other stalls or crashes around Metro Vancouver. It's been pretty quiet this afternoon. Some delays at the usual trouble spots, but not at the level that they would be normally during the afternoon commute. But we'll have more coming up after the news.
1: Okay, thanks very much. We're going to talk to our money columnist about how you might prepare for a potential layoff. And we'll also talk to Juno Award-winning artist Derek Miller about his brand new album.
2: This is CBC News from Vancouver. I'm Robert Zimmerman at the top of the news. Police are now confirming the two people killed after getting struck by a vehicle at a Delta Mall this morning were Tawasin First Nations elders. Two other people were sent to hospital. It happened as a Truth and Reconciliation Day walk was underway nearby. Jonna Bailon has more.
3: An event marking Truth and Reconciliation Day in Tawasin this morning was cut short after a driver drove into a group of people near the entrance to Tawasin Mills Mall. Delta police say two people were killed at the scene and two others were injured. Witnesses describe what they saw.
4: Like, we obviously seen all the fire engines and the ambulances and the police cars and the air ambulance flying overhead.
5: People were very upset. It was just really traumatic for so many people that were obviously affected so deeply by this. And I've never seen anything like it before. I didn't know what to think.
3: Police say they believe the driver involved suffered a medical emergency before the collision. They say the crash was not in relation to a community walk hosted by the Tawasin First Nation, which was happening at the same time nearby. Police say there was no ongoing risk to the public. Jonna Bailon, CBC News, Delta.
2: And Premier David Eby was at the Tecumloops to Shikwetmik First Nation to mark the National Day for Truth and Reconciliation when he shared the news of the tragedy.
6: Very difficult news in Tawasin right now. They cut their event short. They're asking for our thoughts. They're asking for our prayers in this moment for them, for the families who have been affected. An already challenging day. And we send all of our love to the people of Tawasin, Tawasin First Nation.
2: And a new totem pole several years in the making was raised in a northern BC community today, in part to mark Truth and Reconciliation Day. Catherine Garrett was there.
7: It brings the village up, the whole village.
8: For the first time in 85 years, a totem pole has been raised in Hagwilgit. The last time was 1941. The pole was commissioned by the village council 9 years ago, and for Truth and Reconciliation Day, it now has a permanent place. Ron Austin was one of a team of four carvers who worked on it.
7: Well, I'm glad that I sort of documented our history. That's what this poll's about.
8: Austin says seeing it go up in seconds was something special.
7: I just lost my breath, sort of, just hoping that it wouldn't hit anything, because it went up pretty fast.
8: Hagwilgit is a Wet'suwet'en community with deep Gitxsan ties. The poll was created to tell the story of the village and honor the shared history of the nations. Catherine Garrett, CBC News, Hagwilgit Village.
2: The toxic drug crisis continues to affect families across BC, including in rural and Indigenous communities. In Creston, one father is using a canoe journey across the Canada-US border to honor his son and draw attention to recovery. Amber Wong reports.
9: If my son were here, I would say that, you know, Dad made it.
10: Rob Louis lost his 31-year-old son, Robert, to an overdose last year. Louis has also struggled with addiction and says he's now more than a year into recovery. Louis paddled part of an ancient Kunuha route on the Kootenai River, starting in Idaho and ending in BC.
9: While the drugs might be going back and forth through this border, so too does recovery flow through this border.
10: First Nations people are about 3% of BC's population, but nearly 16% of toxic drug deaths last year. Paxton Bach is an addiction medicine specialist and assistant professor at UBC.
11: This is a crisis that touches every corner of our province, every population, every community.
10: Louis is also raising money for clients entering the new Seven Nations Soaring Eagle Treatment Center in Creston. He plans to make the paddle an annual event. Amber Wong, CBC News, Creston.
2: The parent company behind British Gas has signed a long-term supply deal with the Solisims Liquefied Natural Gas Project on BC's north coast. The deal calls for the UK company to buy 1 million tons of the fuel annually. The latest deal means the Solisims project has signed agreements

0: covering 3/4 of the expected annual capacity. A conservation group continues to be concerned for BC's southern resident killer whales after Ottawa's latest environmental commitment. The federal government announced $1.2 billion in funding to protect the Pacific Ocean and marine life. The funding will support several measures, including the expansion of the Canadian Coast Guard's capacity to monitor marine traffic, underwater noise, and a marine mammal oil spill response plan. But Karen Wristen with Living Ocean Society worries about the increased vessel traffic.
1: The Salish Sea was too noisy for the southern resident killer whale before we had Trans Mountain and the sevenfold increase in tanker traffic that that represented. And now we're going to double that and add LNG tankers into the mix. This is going to create a massive increase in underwater noise and ship strike dangers.
0: That's Karen Wristen with Living Oceans Society. And Saanich police are telling people to keep small children and pets indoors because of what they're calling a very large black bear. Police are asking the public to stay clear of the area around Baxter and Glanford Avenues until the bear can be relocated. Patrol officers are monitoring the animal's activity, and conservation officers have been notified. And that's the CBC News from Vancouver.
2: Good advice, Rob. Thank you. Beware of the bear. And that goes in Saanich, and that goes for many areas in the province right now. Hello there, I'm Gloria Makarenko, and you're listening to a province-wide show. We're marking National Day for Truth and Reconciliation. And there's a special Truth and Reconciliation concert happening tonight at Wise Hall in Vancouver. We're going to talk with musician Derek Miller about that. And this week, a steel company in Ontario announced hundreds of layoffs are on the way, affecting workers there. And this announcement may also be raising fears for other workers in other sectors, given the trade war with the United States. So our money columnist will talk about how people can prepare for the potential of layoff. That is coming up right now, though. Let's get the latest traffic with Steve Jung.
3: Gloria, no updates on a crash we've been watching in Maple Ridge. This is on Lougheed Highway eastbound at River Road, blocking the right lane. Crews are currently on scene. No reports of other stalls or crashes in other parts of the province, though. Vancouver Island looking pretty clear. A little bit of traffic at the major ferry terminals, including Swartz Bay, as well as Departure Bay and Duke Point in Nanaimo. We're seeing some delays heading up to the terminal there, looking just like folks who are trying to get onto the ferries, but also no reports of major delays or cancellations on this afternoon's ferry sailings. We do see some of those sailings are leaving sometimes a couple minutes behind schedule, but nothing that is really cause for concern at this time. I'll have more on the roads coming up in just a few minutes.
2: Thank you. And weather-wise, let's begin on the north coast, Haida Gwaii and Prince Rupert and inland to Terrace and the Hazeltons and Smithers. You have got a forecast for tomorrow, a mix of clouds and clear breaks, but there is a slight chance of showers this evening. Tomorrow and Friday look pretty bright, though, highs to 14 degrees. Sunshine in the forecast for tomorrow for the northeast, Fort Nelson and Fort St. John. Prince George, you've got sunshine in the forecast tomorrow as well. Same for the southern interior from Kamloops right through Kelowna and the Okanagan, the Similkameen, mostly sunny tomorrow, highs of 17, mostly sunny in the southeast as well, highs up to 16. The northern part of Vancouver Island could experience some showers by tomorrow afternoon, partly cloudy forecast there, and a mostly sunny forecast for the south of Vancouver Island, right across the Gulf Islands and inland to Metro Vancouver and the Fraser Valley. We're looking at temperatures around 15 degrees. Now, earlier this week, steelmaker Stelco announced it would be idling key operations at its Hamilton Works plant in Ontario. And that announcement has hundreds of workers bracing for layoff. And the news came as Stelco says it is trying to ensure its, quote, survival in a challenging and unsustainable market. Yes, the trade war with the United States has created significant uncertainty for the company, as well as for hundreds of other businesses and thousands of workers across the country. So more people may be feeling fearful they're next. CBC's money columnist Bruce Sellery joins us now to talk about how to prepare for that scenario. Bruce, hello there.
4: Hello, Gloria.
2: So how does someone prepare for a layoff?
4: So this is an exercise anyone can do, but not everyone should do. Like many people work in jobs that aren't going to be affected by the trade war, at least not in the short term. Government, healthcare, education, banking, maybe. And a lot of people work in jobs that might be affected. Manufacturing, forestry, the service industry. You can imagine how stressful it is to have fixed expenses like housing and food, and a question about whether or not your income is going to be slashed. Now, you've probably heard me over the years, you've probably heard me talk about the math and the mindset when it comes to money. Preparing for a layoff really is a combination of those two things.
2: The math and the mindset. Okay, let's start with the mindset. A layoff has not happened, but maybe you're worried about it. What would you suggest?
4: It can be really effective to picture the entire layoff scenario. So how would you hear about the layoff? Where will you go after you get the news? Who will you tell? What will you do about the money? How do you learn more about the EI process? How will you spend your first week with no work to go to? Picturing this is not energizing the scenario, but you're walking through it so you can identify the most terrifying parts and build up some resilience to them. It doesn't make it any easier in practice. If you get laid off, you're still going to have to do all the things, but it can reduce the fear because you've got a clear plan of action. Said another way, you're conducting a fire drill. So a clear plan to help you prepare in case of a fire.
2: Okay, no, that's a good analogy, a fire drill. So how have you used this approach, you know, in your own life?
4: Navigating the death of my mom. So I was very, very close to my mom. And when she was in her early 80s, she had Parkinson's and it was clear that she wasn't going to live forever. There was a point when I got so stressed about the idea of her death that I actually booked a session with a therapist to talk about it. As a type A person, which you know I am, I was basically like, hi, I want to pre-grieve and I want to be the best griever ever. I would like an A plus in grieving. And the guy's like rolling his eyes and shaking his head at me, of course, because he's like, not really possible, but we can talk about how it could go when you hear the news. And so I came up with a plan. I'm going to call my key people, my husband, my best friend. I'm going to take an immediate leave from work. I'm going to book a session with this therapist. And in advance, I'm going to listen to these podcasts on grief. Awesome. This one conversation made a huge difference for me because I had clarity on what I could actually do when my mom died. And I know that's a dramatic example, but I think it can apply to the fear of the layoff. It's like, okay, I'll get the notice. I'll come home. We'll order in pizza. I'll lie on the couch for 24 hours and binge TV, take some time to regroup, and then later I'll connect with my network and make up a new schedule that includes daily exercise, and then I'll enact some sort of financial austerity plan.
2: Ah, what's a financial austerity plan?
4: I think it's really important to look at the financial situation now so you have some ideas on what you could cut and how you would pay the bills if you do get laid off. So this plan depends a lot on your circumstances. One family has two breadwinners and no debt. Another has one breadwinner and a ton of debt. So you have to kind of customize it to your own life. But essentially, you're writing out a budget for what happens if you get laid off. And of course, two areas to consider. First, on income. In the short term, maybe you've got a side hustle you could ramp up, or maybe your income just declines to the level of the employment insurance or whatever supports there are. Find out what that number is now and put it in the budget. Second, on expenses, write down everything you spend on it. Look at what's fixed, like a mortgage or rent, and what's discretionary, like clothing, entertainment, kids' activities, plus savings goals that you might have to put on hold, like retirement. Next, put some thought into what you would cut if you got laid off. And this part is not fun. You will be making some really, really brutal trade-offs. But after that, you're still likely going to see a monthly deficit. Like it's probably not going away after you've done that first cut at the budget.
2: Okay. So what do you do about the monthly deficit?
4: Yeah. Go at it again. Is there anything else you could pause or cut? And then look at how you could fund that deficit and for how long you could fund it. Do you already have an emergency fund? Is there a family member who could help you? Would you access a home equity line of credit, which you may want to apply for now? Would you take money from a TFSA? You really don't want to take it from an RRSP for a bunch of reasons, including the withholding tax, and you don't want to be putting groceries on your credit card unless you have to. But doing this exercise is going to help you see what your options are. And by the way, this might make you more scared in the short term, but at least you know what's what. And you remember the saying, the truth will set you free. Mm-hmm. But of course, first, it will really annoy you. To paraphrase, I'm paraphrasing here.
2: Okay. No, that's a good point. I mean, it seems like everyone could benefit from the financial austerity plan exercise you just described. What else can people do in advance?
4: first and foremost, have your eye on cash flow. Live within your means. And this really isn't easy to do, but it all starts here. Your income needs to exceed your expenses over the course of the year. Second, eliminate credit card debt. That's very, very hard to do, but it's even harder if you've been laid off. In fact, it's probably impossible. Third, save an emergency fund. If you are at high risk of a layoff, think about what your expenses are, your fixed expenses are, and how long you might be out for. Like, say that's $3,000 a month and you might be out for 6 months. That emergency fund goal would then be $18,000. And Gloria, some of our listeners are yelling at the radio right now. They're like, he's lost his mind. I am not prescribing a number. I'm recommending that you look at your finances and see how you could create a little bit of a surplus and save something in case you are hit with a layoff. So summarize, picture the layoff, then plan for it. Hope for the best and expect the worst. And to the extent that you can improve your financial situation in advance, great. These are really, really scary times for people, in particular, people who are at real risk of a layoff. And I say one of the benefits of being raised by parents, both my parents were born in the Great Depression, is that they weren't futzed by much. So my mom raised 5 kids. She went back to work after 11 years at home, navigated a divorce, summited Mount Kilimanjaro, retired at age 76, and died the way she wanted at age 88. She was incredibly, incredibly resilient. And at this point in history, this is the characteristic that we are all being asked to bring out in ourselves. Resilience.
2: Wow. Your mom sounded pretty special, Bruce, really.
4: She's the best.
2: Yeah. Hey, good to talk to you. Thank you.
4: Take care, Gloria.
2: That's Bruce Sellery. He's the CEO of the nonprofit credit counseling agency, Credit Canada. Okay, Steve Jung, where are we at with those traffic slowdowns?
3: We don't have any updates on this crash that we've been watching in Maple Ridge. It's on Lougheed Highway at River Road, blocking the eastbound right lane. Crews are currently on scene for this one, so just watch out for some lingering delays. We do have a road closure scheduled for tomorrow and Friday. This is 156th Street in Surrey between 92nd Avenue and 91A Avenue. So this stretch of 156th will be closed from 8 in the evening until 6 the following morning. There will be a detour marked in the area. It's just be prepared to take an alternate route in that case. Overall, it's been pretty quiet this afternoon on the roads. We do have some heavier delays coming to and from the downtown core on Georgia Street, just kind of at that south end of the Stanley Park Causeway. For a lot of traffic heading northwards to the Lionsgate Bridge, it does open up after that. No delays on the Iron Workers, and we're seeing no delays on the Portman Bridge either. Outside of Metro Vancouver, all major routes and highways are looking to be in pretty good shape. One last look at the roads coming up in about 10 minutes.
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5: Good afternoon, Gloria Makarenko, Stephen Quinn from the Early Edition. A very good Wednesday to you. Coming up on our program tomorrow, I know you've talked about this on the coast. Prime Minister Mark Carney was in town earlier this week announcing that Phase 2 of the LNG Canada project is going to move ahead. We're going to talk about what the real financial benefits of that project might be for British Columbians and ask whether it brings us any closer to energy independence. And we'll put those questions to BC's Energy Minister, Adrian Dix, who will join us tomorrow morning at 7:10. As well, we will hear more on the municipal race to succeed outgoing Richmond Mayor Malcolm Brody. So that and a lot more tomorrow on the Early Edition. It all comes your way beginning at 5:30 a.m. right here on CBC Radio 1.
2: Stephen, thank you very much for that. We shall be tuning in. Okay, it's now 10 minutes before 6 o'clock, before 7 o'clock in the Mountain Time Zone, and there is a very special concert tonight at Wise Hall, and it features BC musician Murray Porter and our next guest, Derek Miller. Derek hails from Six Nations of the Grand River in Ontario, and here he is with the first song that won him a Juno back in 2003, A Little Taste of Homesick Blues.

0: Derek Miller with a little of Homesick Blues. And we are so happy that Derek Miller is on the line with us right now. Hi there. Good afternoon to you.
1: Hello. Yay. I'm here.
0: I'm so glad. Now, Derek, you've got quite a long history with Vancouver, and that includes the Vancouver Olympics closing ceremonies back in 2010. What was that like for you?
1: It was wild. I was underneath the stage waiting to come out through the hatch in the floor, and I could hear all the horses rumbling over, and then they said go, and then it's just a blur from there.
0: Not many people have had that experience. So how does it feel to be back?
1: It's amazing to be back. I can't wait to share the new album that I have out of my head with everyone, and hopefully get CBC to spin an independent Indigenous artist who built a studio on his reservation and brought a cultural arrowpoint head there. So a lot of people are coming by and starting to work on their own music and just play and share. And it's really exciting in Six Nations right now.
0: Oh, we're happy to share it. Believe me, we're happy to share it. So let's talk about this new album then that drops tonight, Out of My Head. What can you tell us about it?
1: Well, I built a studio, Six Nations, like I said, and I recorded everything there. And it's the label's called Silver Heels Records. And I named it after Jay Silverheels, who was Tonto in The Lone Ranger. And he was my grandfather's neighbor and would come over. So I just wanted to pay homage to that. And Out of My Head is just a record about love and loss and all the wacky things that we get into and as human beings. And just trying to share some good medicine that helped me get through some times, and hopefully it helps other people as well.
0: Well, it's an important day for the release too, right? For the concert, you're going to be playing with Murray Porter and Lacey Hill, and there's so many others for a special Truth and Reconciliation show. How are you balancing that, you know, honoring the day and having your album release?
1: Well, you know, it's really bigger than just the day, because my people, the Six Nations, have put in a trial for 1994 for the Haldimand Proclamation, the Haldimand Treaty. And we're going to trial October 5th of this year. It took 32 years for it to get the trial. So we're hoping for some reconciliation there, because we helped build the infrastructure of Canada back in when the American Revolution started. And when we lost our lands, they gave us these lands 6 miles on either side from the source to the mouth of the Grand River in Southern Ontario. And we're hoping for a good outcome, and we'll be able to get some clean water, maybe a hospital and a university all tied together, and maybe theaters and stuff like that for cultural events and everything like that. So we're hoping for a good outcome. And that's where my reconciliation is in the thoughts of my homeland and Six Nations and their trial.
0: Well, nicely said, nicely said. And, you know, I'm just looking, you're like a real prolific performer here. You've got 17 albums. You've won 2 Junos so far. But what is it, Derek, that keeps you inspired to create new music?
1: Music is the medicine of my soul, and I'll never stop. It's just something that's in my medicine bag. And I really, you know, have a love for music in all forms, and all forms of art, really. I mean, dance to painting, to movies, to TV, to any type of art, I'm totally there for, because really lets you transform, you know, maybe not so good feelings into feelings that people can celebrate. And I really like that vibe of, turning something bad into good and trying to keep a good mind and keeping the ways of the Gyana Legoa in our reach, because the Ongwe Hongwe or Haudenosaunee people have so much to teach and so much to give to this world still, I really do believe, and as a lot of people do. So hopefully we can all work together and share in this beautiful thing called life and keep moving forward without blowing the heck out of each other.
0: Oh, well, I like your positive energy. Let's keep focusing there. And Derek, before we let you go, I'd love to play your title track now, Out of My Head. Can you set it up for us?
1: Yeah, it's just a song about, you know, getting into something where, you know, you can't get it out of your head after you're going, it's gone, but it's still there. And this is the song that helped me get through all of that.
0: Listen, really good to connect with you. All the best with the concert. And again, we look forward to your album, too.
1: Yeah, thank you so much. Appreciate it.
0: Derek Miller. Let's hear a little of his song, Out of My Head. Can't

0: Derek Miller with the lead track to his new album, Out of My Head. He is performing at a concert tonight at Wise Hall in Vancouver, along with BC musician Murray Porter, Lacey Hill, and many others. And you know, earlier this afternoon, we spoke with Patchy Dad Elder Bill Jones. He's the co-author of the new book, Listening Once Again to Our Great Mother. It's about the Fairy Creek logging protests. He wrote that book along with Karen Moe. We offered a book up for a giveaway, got lots of entries, so we made a random selection. The winner of the book is Valerie Sheriff. Congratulations to you, Valerie. Right now, over to Rob Zimmerman for some more BC news.
1: Gloria police are now confirming the two people killed after getting struck by a vehicle at a Delta Mall this morning were Tawassan First Nations elders. Two other people were sent to the hospital. It happened as a Truth and Reconciliation Day march was underway nearby. Police believe the driver had a medical emergency before the crash. And the parent company behind British Gas has signed a long-term supply deal with the Cilicium's LNG project on the North Coast. It means the project now has agreements covering three quarters of the expected annual capacity. I'll have another local news update in about half an hour.
0: Rob, thank you very much for that. And for a final look at what's been going on the roads across the region, over to Steve Jung.
2: Gloria, still no updates on a crash in Maple Ridge. This is on Lougheed Highway at River Road, blocking the eastbound right lane. We're seeing crews on scene for this one, but no reports of other stalls or crashes around Metro Vancouver at this time. Some delays at the usual trouble spots, but not quite at the level that they would be on different days of the week. We are seeing it's all clear eastbound and westbound Highway 1 going through the Burnaby Lake stretch of the highway. No delays reported on the Pitt River Bridge. Just a little bit of volume on Lougheed Highway at Old Dude Trunk Road on the east end of that span. No delays recorded going through the Massey Tunnel at this time either. No reports of stalls or crashes on Vancouver Island. Just some heavier volume in downtown Victoria, but nothing too unusual. No reports of anything causing that. And outside of these areas, all major highways and routes are looking to be in pretty good shape. A couple of the busier spots this afternoon, though, has been the border crossings with the United States. As of right now, not much of a wait at the Peace Arch border crossing or Pacific Highway for folks who are trying to get into the United States. Head south of the border. Still got something of a wait, however, at the Aldergrove border crossing. Looks like it's going to be 20 minutes to get back into Canada from the United States there. So I hope everyone has a very safe and pleasant evening.
0: Steve, thank you very much for that. And thanks to everyone who tuned in for this special province-wide broadcast for National Truth and Reconciliation Day. And there's a story to watch for tomorrow. The Prime Minister is expected to designate the proposed West Coast Pipeline as a project of national interest. So it would follow the path of the Trans Mountain Pipeline and at a new terminal on the South Coast. So watch for more coverage of that on all of our CBC platforms. Have a great evening.
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5: Hi, I'm Chris Howden. Stevie Wonder's Songs in the Key of Life is one of the greatest albums of all time. One of its engineers walks us through the recording sessions and the new release of four previously unheard tracks for the 50th anniversary.
6: Yes, we have come a long way, but there still is a very long way to go.
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9: Across this country, communities mark the National Day for Truth and Reconciliation, commemorating those affected by Canada's residential school system with music, prayer, and reflection. But an event on BC's Tawassan First Nation ends when a vehicle fatally strikes pedestrians outside a local mall. This is Your World Tonight. I'm Salima Shivji, also on the program.
10: Shake it, shake it, die, die.
11: The plane is like crashed down.
10: 15,000 feet in 1 minute.
9: A terrifying plunge for those on board a Dubai airliner headed for Tel Aviv. Witnesses say one of the two pilots stabbed the other before some passengers wrestled him to the floor. A tragedy has cast a heavy shadow over the commemorations, marking the 6th annual National Day for Truth and Reconciliation. 4 pedestrians were hit by a vehicle near a Truth and Reconciliation march in Delta, BC. We will have more on that developing story soon. But first, we go to Rafi Bujikanyan on Parliament Hill in Ottawa, where residential school survivors gathered to share their stories.
11: You'd get a strap.
12: Pinar Stepazendawatch recalls what would happen if he tried speaking his native Algonquin to any of his siblings while they were at residential school.
11: You get soap washed out your mouth because you're not supposed to talk. It's a devil's language, they called it.
12: He was only 5 years old when he, his brothers and sisters were taken from Kittagong Zibi near Ottawa on a 3-day journey by train to St. Mary's on Ontario's border with Manitoba. He endured there for 4 years, his stay only ending because the building got to capacity.
11: We weren't taught how to be parents. We weren't taught what love was, how to hug and all that.
12: Jackie Bouvier says she tried getting around the language restriction.
13: Girls and I used to go in a corner in a playground and speak our language.
12: Bouvier was a resident of the Beauval Residential School in northern Saskatchewan for 4 years.
13: We'd get into trouble because they kind of knew.
12: Bouvier's 2 baby sisters did not survive their ordeal, buried on the school's old grounds in unmarked graves. Canada's last residential school shut its doors in 1997, but survivors like Bouvier are now faced with something more than an erasure of their native languages. In a video released online on Sunday, a group of men belonging to the white nationalist Second Sons group appeared wearing masks in Kamloops, BC, near the Tkamloops Teshkwamek First Nation, which 5 years ago shook the country when it announced that it found potentially 215 unmarked children's graves. The group unfurled a banner which read, "God Bones."
13: It's appalling, it hurts, and this is not the end of this, I believe. It's going to continue.
12: Survivors fighting the denialism with commemorative events like this one on Parliament Hill, where every year a red memorial cloth bearing the names of children who never returned home to their parents seems to get longer. Now stretching to 60 meters fully unfurled, with more than 4,000 names inscribed on the banner.
8: Today's ceremony calls on us to hear your stories.
12: Speaking at a different event in Edmonton, Prime Minister Mark Carney did not directly allude to the BC incident, but underscored the reality of the schools and highlighted governments are not yet done fulfilling the calls to action the Truth and Reconciliation Commission laid out now more than a decade ago. Only 15 of those 94 are fully completed. Rafi Bujikanyan, CBC News, Ottawa.
9: Now to the Tawasin First Nation, where 4 people were hit by a vehicle near a Truth and Reconciliation march. 2 have died. Police say the driver may have experienced a medical emergency right before the collision. Prime Minister Mark Carney has sent his condolences in a post on X, saying the loss of 2 beloved elders is devastating. The victims of the crash haven't yet been identified, but police do confirm they were both elders of the Tawasin First Nation. The CBC's Georgie Smythe has more from the scene.
14: Police in Delta have been expanding their investigation outside Tawasin Mills, a shopping centre and outlet mall. Items are scattered across the sidewalk in front of one of the entrances. Things like shoes, clothing, bags and medical equipment like gloves and first aid kits are now part of the scene here. But most notably are the 2 white police tents set up within a few metres of each other. It's not far from where a black truck with a business logo that has since been covered up with a silver blanket and a small trailer being towed behind it are stopped on the sidewalk against a wall outside a Boston Pizza restaurant. A few metres back, a lamppost has been snapped onto the ground. We've seen small groups of grieving people huddled near the scene, consoling each other, some of them wearing orange shirts for Truth and Reconciliation Day. There was a community walk that came through this area this morning about the same time as this incident took place. But police have said that the two events are not related, though the proximity is frightening for people who did take part, like Carmen Tonetio.
15: I was participating in the walk for Truth and Reconciliation for the Tawasin Indian Band when we were told to stop and that there was a threat in the area.
14: Police have so far said there is no ongoing risk to the public. Georgie Smythe, CBC News, Delta BC.
9: The word on the lips of many people in Israel tonight is miracle. A miracle that some 170 passengers on a jet bound for Tel Aviv did not crash after one of the pilots attacked the other and sent the Boeing 737 into a steep plunge. The passengers and crew who intervened are being hailed as heroes for taking quick action to prevent a disaster. We get the details from the CBC's Crystal Gumansing.
16: Between the screams and cries, some of the roughly 170 passengers on board a flight from the UAE beg for someone to explain what's going on. The jet had lurched downward and was plummeting fast, plunging more than 5,000 meters in roughly 90 seconds. Passengers soon learned a struggle broke out in the cockpit. We're here in the middle of an aircraft hijacking, says a passenger in a video recorded in the middle of the chaos. He called for anyone who's watching to help. What became clear was that 90 minutes away from Tel Aviv, one of the pilots had stabbed the other. Despite his wounds, he managed to send out an emergency distress call and, according to those on the plane, was able to unlock the cockpit door. Crew members and passengers made their way in, dragging both men in uniform out, subduing the attacker using headphone cables. Two pilots happened to be among the passengers. They quickly leveled the plane and landed it in northern Saudi Arabia. Waiting at the airport in Tel Aviv, Yasmin Abu Qasi.
17: So all the people, they scream.
16: Shocked by the details her daughter was sending, but grateful she was safe.
17: She said it's crazy, crazy time. It's very hard to explain what happened there, but it was big stress.
16: Benjamin Netanyahu, in the middle of a contentious election campaign, one that could bring the end to Israel's longest-serving prime minister, met one of the passengers at the airport who helped secure the plane. Earlier, Netanyahu gathered his security team to review the incident. He warned the public not to think the danger is over. I've instructed the security service to prepare for additional potential threats, said Netanyahu. According to Defense Minister Israel Katz, the rogue pilot intended to crash the plane, killing everyone on board. While few details have been released about the man, Katz described his actions as a jihadist terror attack. Israeli officials say the pilot has been arrested and remains in Saudi Arabia. Tragedy averted, passengers returned to cheers and music and the arms of family members, relieved to have them back on the ground and home safe. Crystal Gumansing, CBC News, London.
9: Coming right up, a Nova Scotia man is sent to prison for killing his ailing wife. Why both his lawyer and the Crown say it was an act of compassion. Plus, the Prime Minister heads to Fort McMurray tomorrow, where he's expected to greenlight another pipeline project. What that could mean for a city already booming amid soaring oil prices. And later, we'll have this story.
18: From hot flashes to insomnia, menopause can be a rough ride for many women. Could an unexpected type of hormone therapy be the fix?
19: Women deserve to have testosterone options that are formulated and dosed specifically for them.
18: There's growing buzz about testosterone, but some scientists are urging caution. I'm health reporter Lauren Pelly, and I'll have that story coming up on Your World Tonight.
9: A Nova Scotia man has been sentenced to 6 years in prison for killing his wife in what he says was an act of compassion. Kayla Hounsell unpacks this complicated case for us. We do want to warn you, this story includes disturbing details and references to suicide.
20: 911, what is your emergency?
21: Yes, I'd like to report a death.
20: A death?
22: Okay. It is the day after Douglas Smith killed his wife, a crime of compassion he says he committed to ease her suffering. It's May 1st, 2022, and Smith is in the parking lot of his local RCMP detachment calling 911.
21: My wife died, and I'm at fault.
20: Okay, what happened there?
21: She was in distress, and I used her distress.
22: The court provided the recording to CBC News. According to an agreed statement of facts, Smith killed his wife, 72-year-old Iris Dodd, at their home in the hamlet of Kingsport, Nova Scotia. One night, Dodd abruptly said she wanted to end her life and made her husband of 33 years promise to help her, the documents say. She had suffered a stroke, had to use a wheelchair, was losing her vision, and experienced daily pain. The couple didn't have a lot of money, and they were about to be evicted from their home the next day.
23: This was an individual who was motivated by compassion. And
22: defense lawyer Ken Greer represented Smith. He pleaded guilty to manslaughter in April, days before he was set to stand trial for second-degree murder. On Tuesday, he was sentenced to 6 years in prison.
23: They liked each other, and they spent a lot of time together. And I think in their isolation, they just they didn't see the options that they could have had.
22: According to the court documents, the two had agreed Smith would help his wife take pills. But as Smith lay in bed that night, he got to thinking, worried that might cause further suffering. So, the documents say, he used a pillow to smother her.
24: This was a very unique case.
22: And Crown Attorney Daniel Rideout acknowledged the difficult circumstances, but said Smith still broke the law.
24: It's inescapable that it involved the death of an intimate partner, and it is a scourge on society.
25: I think a lot of things can be true.
22: Christina Fifield is a trauma counselor who specializes in gender-based violence. She says though this case is extreme, it raises broader systemic issues.
25: It brings up a lot about how the systems are failing to meet people's basic needs. And when people's basic needs are not being met, how that can escalate.
22: Both Crown and defense agreed to Smith's punishment, delivered nearly 4.5 years after that difficult day when he called 911.
20: But we will have somebody come out and see you right away, okay?
22: His lawyer says intellectually Smith understands why he's going to prison, but emotionally it's difficult for him to comprehend given the love he had for his wife. Kayla Hounsell, CBC News, Halifax.
9: Russia launched a new massive attack on Ukraine's energy infrastructure today, just as colder weather sets in. Russian drones and missiles killed at least 7 people, including a child. Moscow is also taking aim at Ukraine's critical exports, with strikes disrupting Black Sea ports and shipping routes. Briar Stewart has more from Odessa.
26: Along a windswept promenade near the port of Odessa, Ukrainians brave the wind to spend time along the Black Sea because, at least for now, this is a quiet day. I try to come to the sea as rarely as possible because of the drones, said Irina Dimitrova, who was sitting on a beach a few meters from the turbulent waves. Over the past few months, attacks on ports and ships have intensified so much that security analysts now say the threat to commercial shipping is the greatest it's been since the start of Russia's full-scale invasion in 2022.
27: Here we destroyed this sea drone.
26: Mykola Luper shows us a video of a Russian drone that he came across while on patrol on the Black Sea. Luper commands a Ukrainian patrol ship. That is, when he and his crew can actually get out on the water.
27: We are trying to find some windows between Russian attacks to patrol, to search for mines and some explosive materials.
28: Because sometimes do you get all ready to go out in the boat and then you just have to turn around?
27: All the time. Sometimes we go out to the sea and then we have to come back because jet drone is already in the sky.
26: Russia claims it only strikes military targets, but its attacks are choking Ukrainian exports, including grain. Over the summer, Ukraine has stepped up its attacks, too, on Russian ports and ships connected to Moscow's shadow fleet. All of it has made shipping in the sea riskier, and it sparked concerns because together, Russia and Ukraine account for about one quarter of all of the world's wheat exports.
0: The farmers, they can't export. They can't sell their
26: Dmytro Baranov is the president of the Ukrainian Ports Association. He says what's happening in the Black Sea should get the same kind of attention as what's been going on in the Strait of Hormuz.
0: And everybody feels the lack of fuel. And here, believe me, very soon, October, November latest, everybody will feel in our region, feel the shortage of the food.
26: Diplomatic efforts to secure the sea have so far failed. And despite this calm afternoon, security experts warn it's unlikely that the dangerous conditions will ease anytime soon. Briar Stewart, CBC News, Odessa.
1: British Prime Minister Andy Burnham says his government believes Iran had a hand in a suspected plot against a military airbase. The airbase in Fairford is used by American bombers to launch strikes on Iran. Five British men in their 20s were arrested Sunday after reports of suspicious vans converging outside the base. Burnham did not provide details about why he thinks Iran was involved. Iran has strongly denied any involvement. A war of words is developing between the government of Canada and one of the continent's biggest producers of steel. Cleveland-Cliffs is the American parent company of Stelco, which announced this week it's idling hundreds of workers in Hamilton. Prime Minister Mark Carney calls that decision a betrayal. But business correspondent Peter Armstrong found out the CEO of Cleveland-Cliffs is pushing back. Peter, CBC News spoke with him today. What is he saying?
2: So at the heart of this is a disagreement over what the steel industry's biggest problem truly is. Some, I think many in this country, would say it's tariffs. But Lorenzo Gonzalez, the CEO of Cleveland-Cliffs that owns Stelco, it says that the real problem is that Canada still allows too much foreign steel into the country.
3: We do not have a market for galvanized steel that can accommodate Stelco, Dofasco, and the avalanche of imports that is so dear to Prime Minister Carney and Minister Melanie Joly. There's no mathematical room for all this tonnage. That's what matters.
1: Is that fair to say, though? I think most people listening would assume tariffs are the problem.
2: I mean, Canada makes a lot of steel, but it does import a lot of steel as well. A few years ago, only about half of the steel in this country was produced here. Today, that's gone up to about 60%. And just this morning, the G20 under U.S. Trade Representative Jameson Greer announced a whole new framework that says it's going to bolster that even further.
1: So if more steel is being produced here, why is Cleveland-Cliffs and Stelco making this decision now?
2: Well, that is where things get interesting. You heard Gonzalez claim earlier that there's not enough orders to go around between Stelco, Dofasco, and all the imports. He went on, though, to tell us there are no orders coming in at all for galvanized steel in Canada. But one source inside Stelco has told CBC News the company has customers wanting to place those orders. And an industry insider also tells CBC News that Canada's steel industry at large continues to get orders of that specific flat-rolled galvanized steel.
1: And is that why the Canadian government seems so frustrated by all of this?
2: I mean, it's part of it. But remember, Cleveland-Cliffs, under Lorenzo Gonzalez, they bought Stelco back in 2024 for $3.4 billion. And when that deal was approved by the federal government, the company made commitments to keep certain employment levels. So here's what Prime Minister Mark Carney said on that yesterday.
4: The company made representations and has legal obligations for employment. We intend to use all powers that we have and pursue them to the full extent of the law.
2: Carney went on to say that the real problem in his mind is tariffs and that Gonzalez applauded President Trump putting tariffs on Canadian steel.
1: And how did Gonzalez respond to that?
2: Well, he said he hasn't heard from Ottawa. If they're going to take this to court, he's willing and ready to defend his position.
1: Okay. The CBC's Peter Armstrong. Thanks for this.
2: You bet.
1: Mark Carney will travel to Fort McMurray, heart of the oil sands, tomorrow. The Prime Minister is expected to announce Ottawa is putting a new oil pipeline to the West Coast on a fast track for approval. The hope is that it will boost Canada's exports to new markets, spark an economic boom in northern Alberta, and help blunt talk of separatism. As Kyle Bax reports, Fort Mac is already profiting from the buzz.
5: If the sun is shining, this roofing crew is working. With nail guns and roofing hammers, they replace shingles atop a two-story house. Business is thriving here and throughout Fort McMurray. The community, synonymous with meteoric oil booms and crippling busts, is now eyeing another potential wave of economic good fortune.
6: This time, we're slowly getting a boom.
5: Will Gilbert owns Gilbert Roofing.
6: Well, I see ourselves double, if not triple, maybe.
5: He's not alone, with many businesses looking to hire. Some construction crews have seen a threefold increase in work. Fort McMurray is filled with excitement and anticipation, says Diane D'Souza, head of the local Chamber of Commerce.
7: It's organized chaos. They have to turn away work.
5: High oil prices and record oil sands production are helping business. But the new West Coast oil pipeline being developed by Alberta is expected to be declared by Ottawa to be in the national interest, which will fast-track it for approval. The project would require several years to build. Still, the impact is already being felt.
8: This is my new listing.
10: Yeah.
8: I'm going to create a new folder.
5: Real estate prices are climbing, says realtor Paige Sear, as the population grows.
11: The real estate in Fort McMurray has been really energetic this year. There's been a lot of positive news, and I think we're seeing some good confidence in our economy again.
5: In the past, when an oil boom hit, Fort McMurray wasn't ready, caught flat-footed. There were too few houses, roads, and schools as a gold rush-type atmosphere brought workers from across Canada. It's different now, says Municipal Councillor Kyle Vandykashtian, after several years of major construction projects.
12: We've had time to think that this could come, this will come. We need to be ready for it.
5: Fort McMurray hosts an oil sands trade show every summer. This year, attendance was up, attracting more than 200 companies, the highest number in a decade. Even here, though, some trepidation.
13: I'm hoping when this boom happens, we have the manpower. We don't need to put people through such extreme workloads that they put in the past.
5: Years ago, there were some big oil sands producers, all building at once, causing a frenzy and sending construction prices soaring. These days, consolidation has left fewer companies, only four major players, so there is less competition for labor, equipment, and supplies. An oil sands boom now could look different from the past. Kyle Bax, CBC News, Fort McMurray.
1: Testosterone, the primary male sex hormone, is being touted as a new fix for a very female issue. Hormone replacement therapies are seeing a resurgence to treat life-altering menopause symptoms like hot flashes and insomnia. But the use of testosterone by women remains controversial. As health reporter Lauren Pelly reports, scientists say more research is needed to prove it actually works.
15: How do you know when to start testosterone? Someone responded, libido wasn't even a
29: concern. Swipe through social media and you'll find doctors and patients claiming that women should take testosterone to combat the symptoms of menopause. U.S. regulators are now calling for more research.
30: For decades, women have told us that they were not being heard.
29: The U.S. Food and Drug Administration held a panel event in mid-September to start discussions on where testosterone fits into menopausal hormone therapy. Right now, it's not an approved treatment in the U.S. or here in Canada. But some doctors want that to change, like endocrinologist Dr. Dorothy Fink.
30: Women deserve to have testosterone options that are formulated and dosed specifically for them.
29: Usually, menopausal hormone therapy means estrogen treatments or combined estrogen and progesterone, which can come in the form of pills or patches or even vaginal creams. The new conversation around testosterone is happening as more women across North America are turning back to hormone therapy after years of declines, all to manage symptoms like hot flashes or severe fatigue.
31: In the past, a lot of the fear around hormone therapy was really not based in evidence, and now a lot of the salesmanship of hormone therapy is also not based in evidence.
29: Gynecologist Dr. Marie Christakis is with Mount Sinai Hospital in Toronto. She's among those urging caution around buzzy menopause treatments. Longtime women's health researcher Dr. Geraldine Pryor agrees.
32: I don't think there's a physiological, logical
10: reason for menopausal women to take testosterone.
29: Because inside the body,
10: the ovary continues to make testosterone after it no longer makes very much estrogen.
29: U.S. regulators are calling on drug makers to conduct more women-specific studies, and they're asking for public feedback into mid-October. But Pryor warns that women already taking testosterone off-label should be aware of unwanted side effects.
10: And with testosterone, there's a very fine line between, you know, starting to get hair where you don't want it and oily skin and having to wash your hair every 2 days or something.
29: Scientists tend to agree there's no one-size-fits-all menopause treatment, given the range of symptoms and impacts different women experience.
10: There needs to be very clear reason for taking hormone therapy in menopause.
29: And it'll take time to know if testosterone should be part of those options. Lauren Pelly, CBC News, Toronto.
1: And finally, powwow held yesterday in Thunder Bay, Ontario, at the city's all-Indigenous high school to mark today's National Day for Truth and Reconciliation. The event, described by one student as a form of healing. Some of those taking part came dressed in full regalia, ceremonial clothing and headpieces handmade by the wearers or commissioned from artisans. But not everyone can afford these works of art, and that is where Tisha Duncan comes in.
14: The Wobbegong Regalia Collective is kind of like a regalia library. I travel to different communities in northwestern Ontario to offer free regalia borrowing. Mm-hmm. I call them rentals, but it's more so borrowing because we don't really ask for any money.
1: Duncan was inspired by a similar lending project in Oregon she discovered online. So she went to work looking for items to build her library.
14: I shared my vision online on Facebook, and I did a call out for community donations. And a lot of people responded very positively. And immediately there are a lot of community members who had regalia to donate. Maybe their kids have grown out of it or they just have more at home.
1: So far, Duncan has about 40 full outfits. She also provides accessories like jingle bells for dancing. Knowing from experience that a lack of regalia keeps Indigenous youth from taking part in meaningful ceremonies, Duncan feels her service is filling a void in communities where she says young people are often struggling.
14: I've had a few, mainly youth, come up and say that it really helped them and that they got a lot of healing in and that they would love to continue to dance and maybe make their own regalia. I also bring Indigenous youth with me wherever I go.
1: Thanks for being with us. This has been Your World Tonight for Wednesday, September 30th. I'm Salima Shivji. Good night.

Good evening. I'm Robert Zimmerman with the latest headlines from Vancouver. Police are now confirming the two people killed after getting struck by a vehicle at a Delta Mall this morning were Tawasin First Nation elders. Two other people were sent to hospital. It happened as a Truth and Reconciliation Day walk was underway nearby. Police believe the driver had a medical emergency before the crash. The parent company behind British Gas has signed a long-term supply deal with the Cilicium's LNG project on the North Coast. It means the project now has agreements covering three-quarters of the expected annual capacity. And Saanich police are telling people to keep small children and pets indoors because of what they're calling a very large black bear. Police are asking the public to stay clear of the area around Baxter and Glanford Avenues until the bear can be relocated. Patrol officers are monitoring the bear's activity, and conservation officers have been notified. And now the forecast on the North Coast, clearing tomorrow morning with a high of 14, highs up to 16 with a mix of sun and cloud in the Peace. In the central interior, mainly sunny tomorrow with a high of 13, highs to 17 with sun and cloud in the Kootenays. In the southern interior, including Kelowna, sunny in the morning, cloudy in the afternoon with a high of 15. And for Metro Vancouver, Greater Victoria, and the Fraser Valley, a mix of sun and cloud tomorrow with highs around 17.

0: as it happens.
1: Withdrawal symptoms U.S. forces have now pulled out of their last posts in Iraq, and for many in the country, it is a belated moment of celebration after what felt like an endless war.
0: Seeing the problem in black and white, Peru's Humboldt penguins are facing a worsening food shortage as a potential super El Nino rapidly warms the waters where they feed.
1: The crest of a new wave, we remember Canadian radio pioneer Dave Marsden, the legendary former musical director of Toronto's groundbreaking station, CFNY.
0: A clear and present danger. After a string of femicides in South Africa, the country's president announces new safety measures, including an official audit of unsafe streets.
1: Meeting of the masterminds, I'll speak with a member of the Peoria Nation, a historian who can finally spread the word that she is one of this year's MacArthur Fellows. That comes with a hefty cash prize and the even heftier title of genius.
0: And Lost in Sound, four never-before-heard recordings from Stevie Wonder's 1976 classic Songs in the Key of Life have just been released, and mixing the new tunes was a labor of love for one of the record's original engineers. As it happens, the Wednesday edition, radio that marvels will wonder never cease.

0: In Iraq, today has been declared Sovereignty Day. The last U.S. forces have left the country more than two decades after the U.S.-led invasion that toppled former President Saddam Hussein. The withdrawal comes after American troops left their remaining bases in Erbil in northern Iraq. But with the ongoing war between the U.S. and neighboring Iran, there are fears of a security vacuum that could embolden Iranian-backed militias and allow ISIS to regroup. Raad Jarar is the advocacy director at Democracy for the Arab World Now. He was living in Baghdad with his family when the war broke out. We reached him today in Washington, D.C.
1: Raad, from where you sit, is this the right move at the right time?
2: It's the right move, but it's at a much, much later time. The United States should not have invaded Iraq in the first place. So I'm glad that the U.S. is finally out. Better late than never.
1: When U.S. troops did come back, the stated goal, as you know, at the time was that they were going to help in the fight against ISIS. Retired Lieutenant General H.R. McMaster commanded U.S. troops in Iraq. He was speaking to NPR's Michelle Martin. Here's what he said about the timing.
3: Well, I think it's not the right time, Michelle, and the reason is really that this is going to embolden, I think, the Iranians to a certain extent. And it's not clear that there has been the enduring defeat of ISIS.
1: Do you share some of his worries?
2: Not really. I mean, this is what the U.S. has said for the last quarter century, but it's factually inaccurate and it has been tested with time. The claim that the United States' presence in Iraq is somehow protecting Iraq's sovereignty or security is laughable at this point. On the one hand, the majority of Iraqis have experienced how the United States intervention has weakened the Iraqi government and allowed for other interventions, including that of Iran. Many people criticize both the United States and Iran's interventions at the same time. On the other hand, many Iraqis view ISIS as a consequence of the invasion and occupation. And the U.S. presence did not make Iraq any more secure. It did not address the root causes that brought in groups like ISIS and Al-Qaeda in the first place. So I wouldn't think many people actually believe this anymore. You know, back in the day, maybe in 2003, maybe 2013, there was some appetite for this kind of claims of benefits of U.S. interventionism. I don't think they fly in 2026.
1: There is, you know, from the reporting we're reading, a mixed reaction from Iraqis who are there on this withdrawal. That's not, you know, unexpected, certainly. There are many different opinions in any country. But what are you hearing from your extended family and loved ones and friends who are there?
2: There are different views coming. I would say anyone who's connected to the ruling parties in Iraq, whether they are Kurdish or Shia or Sunni or Arabs or Christian or Muslim, they feel uncomfortable with the idea that they are left.

0: left alone without the United States. Because keep in mind that most of these ruling parties came on U.S. tanks after 2003, or they were supported and aided by the United States and other countries, by Iran, by the U.S., by Saudi Arabia, by some of them by Israel. So the U.S. withdrawal makes them feel anxious. So I'm hearing a lot of anxiety coming from that level of society, more like the ruling class. But I think the average Iraqis, regardless of their background, they're either indifferent about the U.S. presence or they're happy that the U.S. is leaving at large. I don't think people are celebrating in the streets, you know, but I think they see the U.S. as a part of the problem, not the solution. And they understand that the U.S. withdrawal is not going to resolve all the economic and corruption and infrastructure problems of the country overnight, but it's a step in the right direction.
1: And you mentioned Iran. How is the conflict between the U.S. and Iran right now impacting the daily life of Iraqis?
0: A lot. It's impacting Iraq a lot. In the past 6 months, Iraq has turned into a space for scoring points against each other. We saw attacks from Israel, from the United States, and from Iran, all happening inside Iraq. You know, cities like Erbil and other cities in Kurdistan of Iraq, witnessed hundreds and some of them thousands of missiles and drone attacks coming from all directions. So Iraq, of course, is paying a heavy price. The vast majority of Iraq's oil exports have also been blocked in the last 6 months or so because of the ongoing hostilities between Iran on the one hand and the U.S. and Israel on the other. So this brings back this bigger picture of the majority of Iraqis criticizing all kinds of intervention, whether it comes from the U.S. or Iran or elsewhere.
1: I was remembering the last time you were on our show in 2023. That was the 20th anniversary of the initial U.S. invasion. You know, you looked back on those early days and what happened to you and your family in that time. How do you look back on those experiences now, in this moment?
0: It is sad. I was born in Baghdad and grew up there on and off. Had a very extended network of friends and family and neighbors, and believe it or not, the vast majority of them are not in Iraq anymore, because Iraq became a very difficult country to live in. It's not safe. The standard of living is very low, and the vast majority of people who could leave left in the last 25 years. So it's a painful memory, thinking about the war and its effects, how it's destroyed Iraq. Iraq in 2026 is still a broken country that needs a lot of time to heal. Overall, I woke up this morning feeling hopeful that at least the United States is out and that this will allow for a few steps in the right direction to reclaim Iraq by the Iraqis.
1: Raed, I'm so glad we could speak. Thank you for this.
0: Thanks for having me.
2: Raed Jarrah is the Advocacy Director at Democracy for the Arab World Now. We reached him in Washington, D.C.

0: Today on Parliament Hill, everyone's minds were on the children. To mark the National Day for Truth and Reconciliation, people gathered for an event called Remembering the Children. Among them was residential school survivor and former Nunavut politician Jeannie Ihakluak.
1: Like many survivors, I carry memories that are difficult to speak about. Residential school took away so much from our people. We were separated from our families, our languages, our cultures, and the love that every child deserves. Those experiences did not simply disappear when the schools closed. They continued to live in our hearts, our families, our communities. One of the

0: deepest wounds I carry is the loss of my baby sisters whose lives ended at residential school. She never came home. Like so many children, they were denied the chance to grow up. But I stand before you today because my story is not only one of loss, it is also one of survival. To Indigenous youth, I want you to know this. You come from strong people. You carry the strength, resilience, and love of generations who refuse to let our cultures disappear. Be proud of who you are. Learn your teachings, your language, and your history. They belong to you, and no one can ever take them away again.
1: Jeannie Haklawak speaking on Parliament Hill. Later in the program, Neil will speak with filmmaker Malaya Kaunuk-Chapman. Her new documentary, Nirilaukta, tells the story of food as a source of community and culture for people in Tulukchuak, Nunavut, but also, increasingly, given sky-high grocery prices, a source of stress. Stay tuned.

0: Once, as I left the studio after a show, one of my bosses texted me to say, well, you didn't screw that up as badly as usual. It was a huge confidence boost, and I assumed it was the greatest compliment available in a professional environment. But I was wrong. I forgot about the MacArthur Foundation. 20 people have just been named to the Foundation's yearly class of fellows, commonly referred to as genius grants. The prizes reward researchers, academics, and artists who, quote, have shown exceptional creativity in their work and the promise to do more, unquote. The awards come with six-figure, no-strings-attached funding, paid out over 5 years, and the title genius. Liz Ellis is one of this year's MacArthur Fellows. She's a historian at Princeton University whose work focuses on indigenous politics and diplomacy in early North America. We reached her in Princeton, New Jersey.
1: Liz, congratulations. How does one find out that they've been awarded a MacArthur grant?
2: Thank you so much. I'm still overwhelmed and processing. They're actually quite sneaky about it. I had been told that I needed to get on a phone call to work on some other people's nominations, but they called my personal phone, and I had my personal phone set to block all unknown callers.
1: I mean, that's a smart move, normally.
2: They've been trying to get a hold of me, and I sort of almost blew it.
1: How long have you had to keep it a secret?
2: About 6 weeks. They tell us that we are allowed to tell one other person, and I told them I really appreciated the offer, but all the people I love most in the world don't excel at keeping secrets, so it's been just me for 6 weeks.
1: I want to talk more about your work and how this will help you do more of that work, but what drew you to this research and this work in the first place?
2: So I come from a Native American nation here in what's presently the United States, the Peoria Nation. And I think I was always very aware of the way that Native history here is not represented in schools, and that I was acutely aware of not hearing narratives that I recognized from my own community. And so as I went on to study history in undergraduate, I was especially interested in Native history, Native experiences, and I had the opportunity to work in an internship with a tribal nation in southern Louisiana. And I was doing archival research for the nation, just going into the archives. But this really hands-on archival research made me understand, first of all, how much I didn't know about the histories of Native peoples who didn't end up removed to reservations like my own community in Oklahoma, and the real diversity of Native stories. And I think this experience as well for me underscored the value of working with Native nations rather than just studies on Native nations. And so it's something I really sought to prioritize in my research.
1: How are people on campus reacting?
2: Oh my goodness. I've gotten quite a lot of high fives today, which is pretty amazing. Some of my students have congratulated me, which has been absolutely lovely. And it's just been really tremendous to hear the outpouring of support here. Yeah.
1: And members of your nation?

0: Yeah, I got a text message from my chief yesterday, which was really sweet, and my tribal historical preservation officer. I have to tell you, the thing that's been cracking me up is that we don't really have a translation for genius. Like, there's not any of that, you know, kind of independent brilliance framework. So we've been sort of laughing about the fact that I'm sort of too young and too goofy to be regarded as wise. So we got to come up with some kind of way to say functionally book smart. So it's been entertaining.
1: And still in progress. You don't have that way to say it yet.
0: Yes, exactly.
1: Okay, well, please let us know when you do. Well, I'm laughing, but I also got goosebumps as you were talking about getting those messages, because they must be so proud of you, Liz.
0: It's very exciting. I'm from a very small community. We're about 3,700 people in far northeastern Oklahoma. And like so many indigenous communities, there's not been a tremendous amount of access to higher education and to tremendous platforms. So I'm just so moved that people are seeing the relevance between, you know, these much older histories that we tell about ourselves and the importance of these stories for not only my own nation or not only indigenous folks writ large, but all of the folks who live on this land today. So it's been very meaningful.
1: Do you feel proud of yourself? Are you allowing yourself to feel proud of yourself?
0: I am pretty overjoyed. If I'm being honest, it hasn't fully sunk in yet. I kind of can't wrap my head around it, but I'm pretty sure I'm going to go to the grocery store and buy myself a cake. So.
1: I like that strategy. What kind?
0: Chocolate, obviously.
1: Okay, we are kindred spirits. Just wanted to find out. You know, we're talking, you may know that here in Canada, it is the National Day for Truth and Reconciliation. It's not recognized in the same way.
0: Absolutely.
1: You know, in the U.S. So, you know, I wonder how that hits you on a day like today.
0: Yeah, I think, you know, in so many ways, the Indigenous-led conversations by First Nations and Inuit and Métis folks are further ahead. And I think a lot of us listen to media that comes out of Indigenous communities and Canadian broadcasting to kind of follow what's going on. And I've actually seen the influence of that here. Tunica Biloxi, who is one of the communities in Louisiana that I worked most closely with on my first book, today they're having Orange Shirt Day, and they're recognizing for them, focused on the legacy of boarding schools. My own great mother went to boarding schools in Oklahoma. I think while certainly it is not the same kind of profile, especially in settler institutions, here as it is further north, I think folks are deeply influenced. And certainly it makes me think about, right, the challenges and also the legacies of teaching in places like these big institutions that for so long have been hostile to Native communities, have not been welcoming spaces, and have been spaces of significant violence. So, yeah, it's not lost on me that as I move in these places that were kind of never designed for us, there's a lot of obligations that I carry to try and be really careful with what I do here.
1: Such a pleasure to speak with you, Liz. Congratulations. Enjoy the cake. And hopefully it'll sink in once the checks start arriving and you start doing those workshops and that work, right?
0: Thank you so much. Yes, I do plan to put my face fully into the icing as soon as I return home. So.
1: Enjoy.
0: Thank you.
2: Liz Ellis is a recipient of the 2026 MacArthur Fellowship and an associate professor of history at Princeton University. She's in Princeton, New Jersey.

0: This, of course, is I Wish by Stevie Wonder from Songs in the Key of Life. That double album was released 50 years ago this week. It was an immediate smash. It was the first album to debut at number one on the Billboard album chart. It produced four hit singles, two of them number ones. But numbers don't do justice to what made Songs in the Key of Life a masterpiece. As the title suggests, it's a meditation on love and faith and human nature. It's deeply personal, but also universal, with groundbreaking electronics and tape collages, including his own children's voices. Several songs featuring Stevie Wonder playing every single instrument. Now, a half century after its initial release, four songs that were recorded for that album have been released for the first time ever. John Fishback was one of the two engineers who worked on the two-year-long sessions that produced the original 1976 album. He mixed the song I Can See the Sun in late December for this new release. We reached him in New Orleans.
1: John, take us back into those original sessions for Songs in

0: key of life. What was a typical night in the studio like for you?
1: Typical night was long, and it was usually night.
0: What times are we talking? When did you step into the studio? When did you walk out? How many times a week?
1: Mostly 7 times a week, and mostly from maybe 7:30, 8 o'clock. If he was late, maybe it could be later, and then we wouldn't get out. The sun would be up when we got out of the studio, and it started out, you know, making an album, which usually, you know, takes, you know, in those days, it could take a month, maybe a little over that. This just took a lot longer.
0: How much longer?
1: So, 2 years.
0: Hundreds of songs recorded, right?
1: Yeah, I think somewhere around 200.
0: And I mean, we often hear about musicians working overnight and long sessions, but this was something different, I would imagine, than other experiences you've had.
1: Yeah, because had we worked during the day, there are too many people up that want to come and visit, and then you get nothing done.
0: They want to hang out with the cool kids, making history, music history.
1: Well, yeah.
0: Imagine.
1: And after a while, sometimes it got so bad that a friend of Steve's got some German shepherds that he planted at the front door of the studio so that people wouldn't come in. No, you land up, there's so many people in a control room, and Crystal had a huge control room, but sometimes there are just too many people talking, and then you land up getting nothing done, or you have to yell at people to get out. So, we worked long hours, and, you know, hopefully that you got a bunch of stuff done during those hours.
0: I think you did. I think it's safe to say you got a lot of stuff done. So at the end of all of that, to actually hold that album in your hands, to hold Songs in the Key of Life in your hands, what do you remember about what that moment felt like?
1: I can tell you is that the day that it came out, I drove down Sunset Boulevard, and there was a big Tower Records store there, and it had people around the block. And on the car radio, it didn't matter what station that you pushed the button for, there was something from Songs in the Key of Life playing. And I heard from people in Europe. I heard from someone in Morocco that they were playing it in the souks of Morocco. So that's when it dawned on us that, wow, this is a big record. Turns out it was.
0: That's the understatement of the day, if not ever.
1: Yeah, but you know something, when you're doing it,
0: sure,
1: and you're
0: doing
1: reasonably
0: the work.
1: Young,
0: yeah.
1: You have no idea that that's what this is. You just are enthused. Working with Stevie allowed you to do so many things that you would never have gotten to do, that it was like every day was long, but you learned something every day. You came up with something creative every day. And in the end, when those of us that worked on it have left this earth, we will have left something, evidently. So not many people get to say that.
0: Yeah, as people press play on these songs, including I Can See the Sun in Late December, I think they'll experience a lot of things, joy being one of them. But the big question, of course, is how did they decide? Why were these left off the original release? How did you choose from those hundreds of, how did they choose from these hundreds of songs?
1: The first thing was I got a call from Steve, and he talked about the possibility of putting some songs out. He asked me if I could mix, and I said, fine. You know, love to. And over the years, the song I

0: got late December has been, I think, the most listened song from that era for me. So there it is.
1: After having listened to it for so long and so many times and having worked on it, what meaning does it hold for you, its words, its melodies?
0: It's hard to describe, but if I play it for somebody, there's always a very emotional reaction to it. I still found new things when I started mixing it. So I think it's just a special song. I'm sure that it was very special to Steve as well.
1: Well, John, I hope you're not tired of people saying thank you for your part in making. And it's been such a pleasure speaking with you. You're so generous with your memories. Thanks very much.
0: You're so welcome.
2: On the line from New Orleans, that was John Fishback, an engineer on Stevie Wonder's Songs in the Key of Life. And this is one of the newly released songs from those sessions, I Can See the Sun in Late December.

0: And now the BC forecast on the north coast, clearing in the morning with a high of 14, highs reaching 16 with a mix of sun and cloud Thursday in the Peace. In the central interior, including Prince George, mainly sunny with a high of 13, highs to 17 with sun and cloud Thursday in the Kootenays. In the southern interior, including Kelowna, sunny in the morning, cloudy in the afternoon with a high of 15. And for Metro Vancouver, Greater Victoria and the Fraser Valley, a mix of sun and cloud Thursday with highs around 17.
1: Hello again and welcome back. I'm Neil Kirksall.
2: And I'm Chris Howden. This is As It Happens, the Wednesday edition, part two. Coming up.
1: Swing and a miss with the Toronto Blue Jays officially out of the postseason. The team's GM tells fans what he's doing to get things back on track.
2: And soul food. In one Nunavut community, food is a way to connect with culture, but with barriers to getting out on the land and soaring prices, it's also become a source of stress.
1: I'll speak with director Malaya Hanik Chapman about her new documentary, Nirlakta, Let Us Eat, in a feature conversation about culture, community, and country food. Stay tuned.

0: In a good year, the Humboldt penguins of Peru's Punta San Juan live a comfortable life, spoiled by the supply of anchovies, squid, and other fish served to them by a frigid coastal Pacific current. They live large and multiply. Unfortunately, recent years have not been good. Warming water has disrupted that steady food supply, and the colony's population has plummeted. Now researchers say a potential super El Nino is making the situation even worse as it heats the Pacific at a record pace. Susana Cárdenas Alaiza is an ecologist and the director of the Punta San Juan program, which monitors the penguins. We reached her in Lima, Peru.
1: Susana, how many penguins are in Punta San Juan right now?
2: Well, right now, we're oscillating between 4 and 18 penguins, to say the most.
1: 4 and 18. You've been there when there were thousands. So what is it like to stand on that peninsula and see such a small handful?
2: Well, it's heartbreaking and it's worrisome because, like you've just mentioned, Punta San Juan has been home to a very important and historical colony of Humboldt penguins. And we're used to seeing this peninsula full of life, full of animals. But in the last few years, there's just been a lot of tragedy happening because of all of the changes in climate. So now seeing less than 20 penguins we're very worried because right now we're in the middle of a super El Nino. Mm-hmm. And we know that right now it's probably not great for the penguins to be around there.
1: Well, let's talk a little bit about that. Yeah. You know, our listeners no doubt have been hearing in the news that the Pacific is being hit right now with a particularly strong and increasingly strong El Nino. What kinds of specific impact or effects is that having?
2: So we know that with El Nino, there's change in the temperatures of the ocean. Off of the coast of Peru, for example, and here in the Pacific, you usually have cold upwelling waters that are close to the coast. And all of this has changed for warmer waters. So that means that the fish that were usually in those cold upwelling waters are no longer there. And the animals that eat them are having a hard time finding what they usually eat as prey. And unfortunately, this is coincided with the breeding season of Humboldt penguins. So Humboldt penguins usually start making their nests between April to December. So they do great in the Humboldt current system, but because now that whole habitat changed, while they had their eggs and some of the small chicks, the parents couldn't find the food to sustain the breeding season. So we started seeing how the whole nesting breeding season was just, nests were being abandoned. And if there's eggs that are without pairs, without parents at the nests, then other predators like gulls and vultures eat them. So it was really heartbreaking just to see how the whole breeding season fell apart.
1: And this is on top of another El Nino that they experienced, other issues as well. What are some of the other fights they've had to fight?
2: Well, usually, before, let's say in the last few decades, we would expect to have a strong El Nino every 7 years, 15 years. But we had a strong El Nino in 2023 that lasted for a complete year until 2024. And that also had a very large impact on the Humboldt penguin population. Numbers in Punta San Juan dropped from 2,500 penguins to about 500 penguins. And then after that, they started nesting and we're waiting for this population to recover. And now it's only been 2 years after 2024. And now we have this super El Nino. So that's one of the big threats. But besides that, there's also emergent diseases like avian influenza. And on top of that, we have competition with fisheries.
1: Staff as well as volunteers are doing this work trying to protect these penguins on Punta San Juan. How are they dealing and you dealing with this decline and these upsetting scenes that you're describing?
2: Yeah, it's challenging. It's definitely challenging to keep morale high when this is happening. We do know that, El Nino is a naturally occurring event. And we are prepared to expect breeding failure and mortality when El Nino hits. But the worry is that now things are, too frequent. The climate is very uncertain and the threats just keep piling up. So that just adds a lot of uncertainty onto what you can do in conservation, and also that you're constantly documenting bad news.
1: I wanted to ask as well, they're known in English, obviously, as Humboldt penguins. Do they have a different name in Spanish or locally?
2: No, pinguino de Humboldt. We call it pinguino de Humboldt. In Chile, they have a very funny name, a common name, which is pájaro niño, which is kind of like little child bird. So pájaro niño, right? So I think that's just penguins, you know, they walk on 2 feet, kind of look like they're a baby in pajamas, so or a toddler. So I think that they're just very charismatic, and they got that name.
1: And is Humboldt from the person who first identified the species, or?
2: Yes, it's basically because of the current, name. So we have the Humboldt current, and that was discovered by Alexander von Humboldt. That's a German scientist.
1: This penguin is found in other parts of Peru and Chile as well. What are you seeing there in terms of the populations? Are there similar declines elsewhere?
2: Exactly. So this is not just a Punta San Juan story. This is something that's replicated in different parts of the coast in Peru. The abandonment of the nests this year due to the Super El Niño has happened all along the coast of Peru. And we've also been in communication with our fellow researchers in Chile, and their penguins are also not having a great breeding season over there.
1: Well, when we talk about the kind of numbers, I mean, even for those of us who are not experts in this field, when we talk about 4, 10, 20, that sounds like they're endangered, but they're technically considered vulnerable, not endangered at this point. What would it take, or should it take, in your view, to change that label?
2: So right now they are listed as vulnerable. I was participating in an international penguin conference, and we have already requested to update first this category, right? Because that category depends on population numbers and also how fast the drops are. And we're going to reassess the whole species between Peru and Chile. And I am pretty positive it's going to go into endangered because of the drop that we've seen in the last, say, 4 or 5 years.
1: Susana, I'm so glad we could speak. Thank you for this.
2: Thank you, guys.
0: Susana Cárdenas Alaiza is an ecologist and the director of the Punta San Juan program. She's in Lima, Peru.

0: In South Africa, a horrifying string of femicides has women furious and fearful. The country has one of the highest rates of femicide in the world, a fact that has had protesters demanding action from the government for years. But those calls have become louder than ever since the bodies of at least 11 murdered women were discovered dumped near Johannesburg in the span of a few months. In a televised speech yesterday, the country's president, Cyril Ramaphosa, announced that not enough had been done to protect women. He called on men to take more responsibility for preventing violence against women as he announced measures to tackle the problem.
1: How can our hearts not be broken? How can we not be angry? The violence being perpetrated against women in our country is inhuman. Behind each of these terrible deaths was a human being, a daughter, a mother, a sister, a friend, an aunt, a grandmother, whose life had value, whose future mattered, and whose absence has left a family and a community grieving. Across our country, women are living with a terrible fear that they may be next. No woman should have to live with that fear. What weighs on me most is that 7 years ago, in this same month, I stood before the nation to speak about this same crisis. Yet here we are, once more having to confront the terrible reality of violence against women in our country. The names of the victims are new, but the crime is not. This cannot be accepted as a normal part of life in South Africa. We must confront an uncomfortable truth. What we have done has not been enough. We need to do much more than what we have done. It has not been enough to prevent women from being killed. It has not been enough to make women safe in their homes, in our streets, on public transport, in workplaces and places of learning. It has not been enough to change the attitudes and behavior that enable violence against women. As President of the Republic, I acknowledge this. As government, we must do better. As society, we must also do better.
0: South African President Cyril Ramaphosa addressing the recent murders of 11 women near Johannesburg and his plans to tackle gender-based violence in South Africa.

0: In the late 1970s, CFNY was rebellious radio. The station broadcast to Toronto and beyond from a little yellow house in Brampton. Its slogan was "The Spirit of Radio." And the man who embodied that spirit was musical director Dave Marsden, who died this week at the age of 85. He got his start as Dave Mickey, a fast-talking Chum FM DJ in the early 60s. His way with words was such that, in his landmark book, Understanding Media, Marshall McLuhan wrote, "Dave Mickey alternately soars, groans, swings, sings, solos, intones, and scampers." Mr. Mickey slash Marsden's radical approach also included spontaneously invented shticks, like a long-running bit inspired by a brown paper bag he took into the studio.
1: I would open my mic and just stream of conscious. I never plan anything. And one day I looked over and I went, "What's in a brown paper bag?" Well, then people started asking me, "What's in the brown paper bag?" And I started giving away prizes in my brown paper bags. But no one ever knew what was going to be in the brown paper bag. And sometimes I would just give away a head of lettuce. But there also might be tickets to see Pink Floyd. You never knew.
0: Dave Marsden speaking in the 2015 documentary, I Am What I Play. Mr. Marsden later brought that free-spirited approach to CFNY, taking the eclectic sensibilities of 70s FM into the new wave era. The station beamed out then unheard-of bands like U2 and The Cure, while championing Canadian acts from Rough Trade to Skinny Puppy. Alan Cross is a former CFNY host, a music historian, and the co-executive producer of the documentary CFNY, The Spirit of Radio. We reached him in London, England.
2: Alan, if someone's learning about him for the first time and hears a clip like that, it makes you wonder that he's kind of like that too. You never knew what you were going to get. Is that an accurate assessment?
3: Well, it is. And he taught everybody on staff how to do that, how to do what he did, which was this incredible communicator connection to make people stop and listen and analyze and think about what he said. And the brown paper bag is the perfect example because it allowed the audience in on some sort of secret, in on some sort of conspiracy, on some sort of thing that nobody else knew about. And that created community, and community created the fan base.
2: What did having a boss like Dave Marsden allow you to do that you weren't able to do before, and the other hosts as well, that you couldn't do anywhere else?
3: Well, CFNY back in those days was an extremely free-form radio station. There were some rules about what you could play and in what order you could play them, but they were so loose that they almost didn't exist. And David said, "Look, when you go into that studio and you sit in that chair and you turn on that microphone, you are responsible for entertaining thousands upon thousands of people by what you say and the music you choose. It is an awesome responsibility, but it's also an immense opportunity to create something that no one else in radio can create." And David encouraged that. He would often stay up late at night if I was working overnights and listen to everything I did and every mix that I made and every song that I played. And then within 24 hours, there would be a 6-page typewritten memo critiquing.
2: Some notes.
3: Absolutely. Yes. And it was never mean. It was never done with malice. It was always like, here's how you can make it better. Here's how you can make the connection deeper. Here's how you can make that story more engaging. And I never forgot those lessons. And everyone on staff was subjected to the same sort of, I'm not going to call it critique, I'm going to call it encouragement. We hired you because we saw something in you. Now, here's how we're going to bring it out.
2: That's the way it should be, right? You can't grow if someone doesn't take the time to help you do that. You'd been seeing each other recently, if I'm not mistaken, at screenings and events for the Spirit of Radio documentary you were mentioning. What was that like?
3: It was nice to be able to connect with David. We spent a lot of time on this documentary. It was 7 years complaining about nobody doing a documentary and then 3 years of actually doing it. It premiered in January, and we've been doing these screenings, and it was just on PBS Buffalo last week. And when he came out to do the Q&As with the audience, he got an opportunity to see people who had tremendous affection, tremendous respect for him. And they would come up to him and say, David, in the 80s, I was growing up. I didn't know who I was. I felt like an outsider. But the music and the people on that radio station helped me figure that out. And I could honestly say that, David, your radio station changed my life. Mm-hmm. And this is 40, 45 years after the fact. And again, the amount of affection that was expressed whenever he came out. I mean, he was moved. I mean, I saw him, you know, cry a couple of times because he was 84 and then 85. And I think he knew he was in ill health. And this love that he expressed over the radio over all those years was coming back at him.
2: And
3: it was so lovely. I mean, it's tremendously sad that we've lost him. He was a friend, he was a mentor, he was a coworker, he was all these things. But I'm so glad that he had the opportunity to come face to face with those listeners whose lives he changed.
2: That's beautiful that he was able to hear that all these years later. In terms of the impact on the music scene, the cultural scene in Toronto, tell our listeners what CFNY did on that front.
3: Well, we were in this little yellow house in Brampton with an underpowered transmitter that had a very, very limited range until we got into the CN Tower in 1983. In 1979, David decided that he became the program director, and he decided that we needed to pivot away from the giants of the Toronto rock radio scene, which at that time were Chum FM and Q107. We had to find another audience because we were going to lose. There was just no way that we were going to compete at their level playing their music. So we found different music to play. And that just happened to coincide with all the post-punk stuff that was starting to come out in 79. With you know, all the new wave bands and all the spin-offs from new wave. This music gave people an opportunity to hear stuff that no one else was listening to, no one else was giving attention to. And not only did the audience respond to this music, so did the artists. There were all these left of center artists that had no outlet on radio at all in North America. And suddenly they were getting it from this goofy little radio station in Toronto. And if you watch the documentary, you'll see a number of these artists say that, you know, if it wasn't for this, if it wasn't for CFNY and what it did,

0: did, we don't know where our careers would be.
1: It sounds like obviously who he was is very intertwined with what he did and with CFNY, with radio in general. But what was he like, you know, as David, hanging out?
0: If you listened to him on the radio, you knew what David was like. That was him. He was a firm but fair boss. Occasionally, you get really, really angry with him. And you were upset about something, and you were going to go into his office and give him a piece of your mind. And you go in there and you'd slam the door. And then 30 minutes later, you would leave having agreed to work an extra 8 hours a week, having taken a pay cut. And whatever he wanted you to do was suddenly your idea. And you were very, very brilliant for coming up with that idea. And you know what? I want you to go ahead and run with that idea. And, you know, 8 or 9 hours later, you go, wait a second. What just happened? Somehow what he wanted you to do became your idea and you did it. And not only did you do it, but you did it more.
1: Alan, a pleasure speaking with you. Thank you.
0: You're very welcome.
2: Music historian Alan Cross is a former CFNY host and longtime friend of the late Dave Marsden. We reached him in London, England.

0: His favorite pastimes include solitary rock sitting, catching salmon, eating salmon, and eating more salmon. And as of yesterday, he's officially the king of Fat Bear Week 2026. Backpack, formerly known as Bear 89, is 20 years old and weighs a whopping 1,200 pounds. In the end, it was neck and chonky neck between him and a female bear known as Dancing Queen, but Backpack managed to waddle his way to the top of the voting by 5,000 votes. The contest was created as a fun educational campaign for Katmai National Park in 2014. And this year, it broke records. 2.3 million people voted. Last week, we caught up with Mike Fitz, the resident naturalist at explore.org, which helps run this contest. Here's some of what he had to say.
1: There's a bear who has never won Fat Bear Week either that I'm fond of because I got to see him as a cub. And that's number 89. He's nicknamed Backpack. He was a cub in 2007 when I was a ranger at Brooks River. And he was the first bear that taught me how tough and resilient bears are, even at a young age. He had a pretty severe limp. He powered through it and he did quite well. And now he's a big, successful adult male at Brooks River and looking really good this year.
0: That success could be genetic. His mother, Holly, claimed the Fat Bear title in 2019, but Nepo baby or not, Backpack won fair and square, and we can rest easy knowing he's more than ready for a long winter's nap.

0: October baseball is upon us, but of course it's not upon the Toronto Blue Jays or their fans, who won't have the chance to root for their team this postseason. To say it was a disappointing season would be a massive understatement. Major League Baseball's only Canadian team plunged from being two outs away from a World Series title last fall to finishing last in the American League East. Today, General Manager Ross Atkins weighed in on the team's path forward and on the lackluster performance of star player Vladimir Guerrero Jr.
1: Everything needs to be assessed, that is for sure. We need to understand that. I mean, everything changes, and it changes quick. This is a very dynamic game and industry with a lot of smart people in it. So we need to lean into our projections. We need to lean into our scouting reports, understand our assessments at a high level to see where the opportunities are and what we missed. And we will absolutely do that. Having said that, I do believe that, some portion of our correction can come from within, but we need to make sure that, we're elite on the acquisition front as well. I do think that our pro scouting department is good at that.

0: in a, the most authentic way, and what he thinks is the core opportunity. And, you know, for our goal was for him to feel our support and our commitment to correcting that with him.
1: When you look at the things that went wrong, with the resources you have to wind up with the worst offense in the game this season, what do you have to look at to make sure that it doesn't happen again?
0: We need to drill down and understand how the league's adjusted of us and adjust again. We've leaned heavy into contact, as you've seen. We felt that we've had enough power, at least to start a season and going into spring training, and we haven't for a couple of years. So we need to do a better job of understanding the why, and as it relates to deployment, as it relates to development, and how guys are improving and adjusting, and as it relates to acquisition.
2: That was Blue Jays general manager Ross Atkins speaking to reporters earlier today.

0: food is more than just sustenance. It connects us to our cultures and our communities. And for the people of Tulukjuaq, Nunavut, it's a connection to a way of life people are trying to preserve. But increasingly, food has become a source of stress in that remote hamlet as residents struggle to afford basic needs amid sky-high grocery prices. That tension is the focus of Malaya Khaunuk Chapman's new documentary, Nirilaukta, or Let Us Eat, which addresses the importance of having access to country food, food harvested directly from the land.
1: It's very important to have country food. Country food is more nutritious. When we get country food, I would tell my children who caught this, where it came from, and how special it is, because it came from that place or that person. And we always don't just say, right, here's meat, eat it. I let my children know who brought it and that kinship, even though they're not our blood relative or blood kin, that kinship of sharing is there.
0: It was Jeannie Ugyuk of Tulukjuaq, Nunavut, speaking in the new National Film Board documentary, Nirilaukta, Let Us Eat. The film addresses issues of food sovereignty, food insecurity, and the importance of maintaining traditional methods of harvesting and preparing food. To mark the National Day for Truth and Reconciliation, director Malaya Khaunuk Chapman joined Neil for a feature conversation from Kujuak, Quebec.
2: Malaya, welcome to As It Happens.
3: Thank you.
2: Did you ever get a chance to try Jeannie's cooking?
3: Yes, I did. I did many times. And her cooking is one of my favorite in life.
2: It looks that way. Just to watch her chop or mix the berries, all of it was such a pleasure. I wish we could try it as well. What's your favorite that she made?
3: She makes so many things, but something about the fish in Tulukjuaq is really special. It's delicious. And I wish everyone can share that experience with us.
2: Growing up in Iqaluit, what was your relationship with food? I mean, was what she was talking about something that was familiar to you even before you met her?
3: So when I was growing up, I was raised by my great-grandmother. And so naturally, she was too old to be hunting or, you know, providing food, and then grocery prices being really high. So I grew up with food insecurity. Hunger was not a foreign concept to me. I lived it daily. But as I grew older, I started to really appreciate the relationship that we have as Inuit to the food that we eat. Because you're not just nourishing your body, you're nourishing your whole soul. You know, eating together as Inuit, as family, is healing. It's an experience of nourishing your body, nourishing your mind, and really appreciating the hunters that provide and allow.

0: us to stay nourished.
1: And also the respect for the land, which people talk about, and making sure that it's done sustainably. I mean, sharing food across many cultures, obviously, there's connective tissue there, but it's something I think that in these days has been forgotten in a lot of places. The sharing that she speaks about, even with strangers, what struck you about how she shared that?
0: Yeah, so Inuit, we're one of the last people that actually go out hunting for the food that we get. And that's not lost in this documentary. As you watch it, you see Jeannie and Nauyak, her husband, freely sharing, working so hard together to ensure that her and her family have food. And Nauyak so eloquently explains his role and how he teaches his children and then down to his grandchildren how to hunt, how to set nets, how to fish, how to gather. And he also mentions that he taught his grandson, who is his namesake. So when Jeannie is talking about kinships, kinships is as close as your grandchildren being named after your husband. So in our culture, we believe in like reincarnation as strongly as we believe in sharing. So through Nauyak and grandson Nauyak, their family will continue to be sustained as long as, you know, our land is healthy and bountiful. And, you know, as long as life is affordable to sustain our lifestyle.
1: We hear from Nauyak on several occasions. You know, he's educating people about the skills he has. We'll play a little bit for our listeners now of what he said.
2: When my parents were still living around the land, we have went to camps by the ocean to catch seals for food for the dogs. That's how we lived. I learned all from my dad, going with him, how he hunts seals and fish. I learned that skill from them. So I passed on everything I know to my grandchildren.
1: You've learned how to hunt and fish in adulthood. Mm-hmm. What has that been like for you?
0: It's been really special. So I had moved back home to Iqaluit, to Nunavut, when I was about 20, 21. And having left, I was able to go home and see home for what it is in my adult eyes. Because growing up, life was a little bit chaotic. I was in a vulnerable situation. So when I got older, I got to be home under my own circumstances. Like everything that I wanted to do, I could do it and I could stay safe. So I was really reconnecting with my country food, my family, my language. And I really, really wanted to take it further. So we started a TV show actually called Nunavut Meat Mamariyavut, the food we love in Nunavut. And it allowed me to create a TV show where I went to almost every community in Nunavut, where the best hunters in the town taught me how to hunt, fish, butcher, prepare. Then we then brought the food to the families in the community who then taught me their favorite family recipes. So through that, I was learning. I was a sponge. I was eating. I was nourishing both my body and my brain and practicing this life that the North allows us to have. And it is absolutely the most important thing in my whole life.
1: How did you decide on this particular community that this would be the place to tell this story?
0: Yeah, so through one of the episodes of my TV show, we actually had the chance to go to Talukjok. Mm-hmm. And in Talukjok, I met the family, Joe, and he and his wife had taken me hunting for muskox. And our culture, we don't really, I mean, gender roles are important, but in this modern day of life, like it's whoever can hunt. And so he gave his shotgun to his wife, who then shot the muskox. And then that muskox, we learned how to butcher it. We learned how to prepare it respectfully, with appreciation. We brought it back to their family home, where then she cooked us muskox shepherd pie, and we just had that really special time together, and we ate together, and they shared their family history and just how related and connected everybody is. And every time you eat, you bring up your family, you bring up your favorite memories, and food really allows us to share in that time and space together.
1: And Jeannie makes it clear as well through the film, you know, as we see these beautiful scenes, you know, whether it's seal or fish, that this is not a novelty or a special occasion thing. Normally, what has all, had always been the case is that what you caught would feed you for the entire winter. And that is less and less possible now as days go by.
0: Yeah. In these days, we are experiencing everything becoming so expensive that practicing and living our culture is becoming harder and harder and further away from us. And the threat of all of these costs going up prevent us from practicing and living our culture. And the threat of that is not acceptable to me. I cannot just stand by and see it happening and then see my Inukhatik, my fellow Inuit, become hungry and unable to reach the source that really gives us our identity, our day-to-day life.
1: You are listening to As It Happens. I'm Neil Kirksall, and my guest today for this feature conversation is director Malaya Hunuk Chapman. She's talking about her documentary, Niri Lauka, Let Us Eat. The affordability crisis is obviously a major focus of what you tell in this film over the, you know, the hour or so that we're with this community and these families. It's two-pronged, as you said, the concern that the affordability crisis is keeping people from going out onto the land as they would traditionally. But then there's also the day-to-day, having to go to a grocery store where everything is prohibitively expensive. Describe for our listeners what people are facing when they go to that grocery store.
0: Mm-hmm. So in the South, everyone is starting to, when I say South, I mean south of Nunavut, mm-hmm. of Inuit Nunagat. Yes. People can reach their groceries where it was directly brought by a big truck from the farm to the grocery store. The barrier is very limited. The only barrier is getting it from point A to point B by vehicle. So the costs can stay lower. But for Inuit living in Nunavut, on Inuit Nunagat, whether it's Nunavik, Nuvialuit, Nunavut, our groceries need to be flown and shipped to our homes. And so what the grocery stores do or should be doing is bringing dry goods on sea lift, which is like a big ship that brings dry goods to the communities. But then when that is not possible, the things like fresh produce, milk, bread, things that are daily you know, necessities at this point, they're brought by airplanes. So by the time the groceries and the fresh sustainable foods reach our shelves, the costs are 3 to 4 and even sometimes 5 times more expensive than that of which you would purchase in a southern grocery store. And the issue with that is in our communities, we don't have a lot of jobs. There's only so many jobs for these communities. So a lot of people are reliant on social assistance and such.
1: And I mean, the film also points out that those costs can't all be due to shipping. And the film also looks at the Federal Nutrition North Program, which we've talked mm-hmm. about on our show, controversial, mm-hmm. certainly. What do you hope this film might change or could change on that front? Because we know, you know, Nathan Obed was on our show as well. He's calling for the end of this program entirely in its current form because of the allegation of misused subsidies.
0: Yeah, it's the large companies that are largely benefiting from this and are using the most vulnerable sector of Canada and making profit from the most vulnerable sector of Canada, which is insane because the prices are unaffordable. And they're creating and gaining so much financial gain. And that's simply unacceptable. And I no longer want to just be quiet and just stand by and accept it anymore. You know, my my great grandmother, she was never allowed an

0: able to voice her concerns. She was only ever told, you have to accept it. I'm in a generation now where I can use my voice and I just refuse to stand by and accept it.
1: Corinne Boisvert is trying to be heard as well. She is Nayak Njini's daughter. She's a teacher. And, you know, you mentioned that hunger wasn't a foreign concept to you. And it's upsetting to Bradley to hear that was your reality and that it is still a reality for children. She talks about what she sees with her students in her classrooms.
2: People who can't afford to feed their kids, I see them every day. The kids can't focus. They say, I never ate yet. They'll remind you, I'm hungry. And they won't stop until you're like, okay. Sometimes I'll call the principal. The principal will go and get them something to eat. The kids are hoarding food at the school because they're worried about when are they going to eat, or they're worried about, like, if they're going to eat.
1: I know listeners will be saying, how can that be happening now in 2026 still?
0: Mm-hmm.
1: It didn't surprise you, though, it sounds like, given your
0: experience. No, absolutely not. No, it's not surprising to me at all. I lived it. And there are a lot of children that I know, a lot of family members that continue to live it. This is 2026, and we're talking about hunger in our country. That's unacceptable.
1: As they sound the alarm, the community is also incredibly proactive and trying to make sure that they're teaching younger generations and keeping traditional methods alive. What did you learn there on that front?
0: Well, this is something our culture's full of sharing and doing with one another. For example, like the Inuit way of life is you do not necessarily give step-by-step instructions. We're visual learners. So Nayak often really practices. The way he practices his life is he does the activity like the fishing net, the hunting of caribou, of seals. He does it and then he takes his family with him. And it just really reiterated to me like the quiet humbleness of Inuit and how, you know, we're providing and sustaining our families in the most quiet, humble, in the most quiet, humble manners that is really hard to see these days. You know, everybody is so loud and we're living in a place full of chaos now. And just to have that, you know, that peace it's just so beautiful.
1: And, you know, as they hold those sessions and try to teach, you know, younger generations about the traditional methods, is that, and will that be enough, do you think, to allow people to access and practice those methods and subsist on them?
0: We're always going to be teaching the younger generation, and we're always going to be learning from the older generation on how to practice our lives to ensure that we have hunters in our families to provide and nourish the generations to come. But if the prices of groceries, gas, the things that help us sustain our families, if those prices keep going up, it's going to make it harder for us to practice our culture. You know, when we can no longer afford to sustain our culture, it's not just our food source that's threatened. It's our whole entire way of life. This is how we live.
1: You are listening to As It Happens. I'm Neil Kirksall, and I'm speaking today with Malaya Hunuk Chapman, the director of the new National Film Board documentary, Niri Laukta, Let Us Eat. It was also, there's beautiful cinematography in the documentary, and also archival footage from the NFB mm-hmm. that you looked through. What was that like for you initially as you were looking through those archives and watching these families out on the land?
0: Yeah, so growing up, my great-grandmother and I would watch the National Film Board, the NFB, the films that would be shown on TV, and my grandma loved it, and I would just watch her, and her eyes would sparkle, she would be smiling, and that was her nostalgia to what life used to be like. Because as you're watching the archival videos, Inuit families are healthy, they're hunting together, they're eating together, they're, you know, raising their children and teaching them how to hunt. They're teaching them how to practice their life together. And they're just teaching them how to live. And so showing this throughout my documentary was so important because it really shows you how Inuit were prior to this whole colonial life that we're living now. It was peaceful. It was healthy. And it was in balance with environment. Where to now, we're still practicing this life and this culture that we're living, but it just looks different. We have skidoos now that require gas, and we have clothing that's not all sealskin anymore. We have things that cost money to sustain this life that we've been handed, the life that we've been living through this colonial process. And just showing just the two images together was just really, it was poetic and it was symbolic, and it was just really important for me.
1: It was beautiful to watch. It is quite moving. So much joy and independence and freedom and self-determination, clearly.
0: Yeah, and that's who we are. We're happy people. And what's depicted when the narrative is not on us to share, what's depicted is so different from what it really is. It was so important for me to make this film because it gave me my narrative. You know, I can show our culture from our perspective, and it's so important that we are able to tell our own stories. Like, we're living in a time now where there are tourism industries that are run by non-Inuit representing us traveling around the world. And to me, that's not good enough. We are so capable of telling our own stories and telling it from our very unique perspective, from the lives that we live day to day. And telling our stories is just really important for me.
1: It strikes me to imagine you, you know, watching, you know, as a child, that art footage, and then now making this film that will be streaming for people for free on the NFB as well. Just personally for you, how does that feel?
0: It feels really great. You know, I started out this journey of thinking about this film, and then the National Film Board allowed me to execute it. And they were so respectful about how they did it, and they understood how hard it is to get to Taluk-Chok. So, for example, if I'm going to use a major city hub like Ottawa or Montreal, to get to Taluk-Chok, it is two full days of traveling, two entire days. It's not easy to get to, and it's extremely expensive. And to be given that support with the NFB has been so important. And without their help, I can't tell my story from an authentic point of view. It was also my first film. I'm a very new filmmaker. I've been in the industry for a while, but to be given the opportunity to share this from my first time experience, it was really special.
1: And what has the reaction been like as you've taken it to festivals?
0: So the most important reaction that I was really worried about, that was important to me, was Taluk-Jomiu, the people of Taluk-Chok and the Ugruk family. And until I showed it to them, I was so nervous because I just wanted to do a good job to them, because I dedicate this film to them and to the hunters that helped nourish us. And so the reaction has been really positive. People are so kind, and a shocking reaction to me has been people have been coming out crying. And they're crying because they're watching the Nutsilamut series compared to what it is now, like with this modern footage that we got. And they're saying, it's just reminding me of home and how I was raised. And it just helps connect people to their younger selves. And what life was like with such joy. And as I take the film to other festivals and other communities, I was doing a Nunavut tour, and everyone just had such positive reaction to it. And they feel empowered, which is really, really, I feel honored.
1: There is power, and it is empowering, as you said, to folks from the North who've seen it. What do you hope other audiences take from it, particularly on a day like this? Not just, you know, we talk about the National Day for Truth and Reconciliation, but it's not about just one day, obviously. What do you hope others who watch the film, what should click for them?
0: Yeah, so I made the documentary Nigilokta because I want the further audiences to understand that this is our culture, this is our life. And our culture it's a living culture, and it's sustained by the families and the hunters that allow us to share this with us. And the land is extremely important to us, and it's not just something that we do, you know, once a year. This is an everyday life, and what's threatening it is the high cost and the inaffordability of everything. And when we can no longer afford to sustain our culture, it's not just food that's threatened. It's our whole way of life. Reconciliation to me, if I'm going to be honest, it's ensuring that our lives aren't going to experience another whole process of like erasing us. We're living another level of colonial erase, which is how our culture is being threatened with the high cost of everything.
1: Do you feel that this moment, your generation speaking out more, as you said earlier, is a moment that will bring the kind of change that has been lacking in the past, that this is enough to actually propel government change, institutional change in a way that hasn't come before?
0: Yeah. Being able to use my voice loud and through film is such an important medium, because artists, we have a different way of communicating with these like government, the people that like make these decisions to that will affect our day-to-day life. I get to express my anger through film, and I want this film to really resonate with the people that make these sorts of decisions that make our livelihoods so much more harder. You know, think about what you're taking from your Canadian neighbors, the Indigenous people of Canada. And I want to tell the truth from our narrative. That's so important to me.
1: Malaya, I'm so glad we could speak. I'm very glad I got to see the film as well. Excited for others to be able to. Thank you for this.
0: Yeah, thank you so much for having me. It's so important to be able to express all of this and share this with you.
1: It's a pleasure. Thank you.
0: Thank you.
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0: And that is it for As It Happens for this National Day for Truth and Reconciliation, Wednesday, September 30th.
1: As It Happens, we'll be back again for you tomorrow. I'm Neil Kirksall. Enjoy your evening.
0: And I'm Chris Howden. Good night.

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1: The National Day for Truth and Reconciliation. 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

0: Sago, bonjour, hello. This is a special program on CBC Radio 1. Today is the 6th National Day for Truth and Reconciliation, a day to reflect on how far we have come in Canada's efforts towards reconciliation and the work left to do. For over 160 years, residential schools operated in Canada, run by the federal government and the church, with the last closing in the late 1990s. The impact of these places can't be measured. It has touched each First Nation, Inuit, and Métis person in Canada. That legacy looms large.
1: We were separated from our families, our languages,

0: our cultures, and the love that every child deserves. Those experiences did not simply disappear when the schools closed.
1: Take the Indian from the child. You can't do that. It's next to impossible.
2: For so long, residential schools weren't spoken about. Many who attended stayed silent, unable to put words to exactly what they had gone through. Others tried to forget. Today we ask those who can remember to do just that, to share what happened to them so Canadians can bear witness in a hope to find a way forward.
0: Support Indigenous communities, languages, and cultures, not only on days like today, but every day.
3: The memory is only eternal if we keep it alive as individuals.
4: We can never get to reconciliation if you only do it once a day or one day a year. That reconciliation is not a word. It's an action that needs to be done on a daily basis.
2: As an Indigenous person, hearing survivors speak is such a profound thing. To see such generosity, vulnerability, and bravery is striking. And it feels so urgent to hear these stories, to hold them, so that we don't forget, so that they are not lost. And this work is urgent. Thousands of records are going to be destroyed. Their testimonies of what happened at residential schools. In less than a year, they will be gone by order of the Supreme Court of Canada.
5: I mean, it's shocking, I think, how many survivors seem unaware that this is happening. This is the most comprehensive archive that will ever exist of survivor testimony. And in less than 1 year, it's set to be destroyed.
2: Days like today can bring up a lot of emotions. If you're a former residential school student or are impacted by the residential school system and you need support, you can call the 24-hour residential school crisis line at 1-866-925-4419.
6: It's heartbreaking for us survivors to try to talk about all this past that we went through. But we do get through it.
0: It's time to see tangible action.
1: Today, I'm proud of who I am, where I come from.
2: I'm Phelan Johnson, and over the next hour, we will hear from survivors of these schools, hear directly from the people who endured these places, and share those truths of what happened. This is Reconciliation on the Record.

0: In 2021, the discovery of 215 suspected grave sites at the Kamloops Indian Residential School sparked many feelings across the country.
1: An investigation is underway near what used to be one of the largest facilities used to house Indigenous children during Canada's residential school era.
2: It was just really shocking to hear.
3: To Kamloops Taysha Kwepmik Chief Roseanne Kashmir says her First Nation is grappling with the grisly discovery.
2: That report that 215 students were found and that some were very small.
4: The magnitude of this discovery is, you know, shaken our Indigenous communities to the very core.
5: It does validate and confirm what survivors in the community have said for years.
0: Within days, monuments across Canada popped up. Children's shoes, handmade signs, and toys were placed at makeshift memorials. Now some of these sites where temporary memorials were set up have been made more permanent. Number 82 of the Truth and Reconciliation's Calls to Action calls for the installation of publicly accessible and highly visible residential school memorials or monuments in each capital city across the country. And more of these monuments are becoming a reality in Canada. In 2025 in Calgary, a design created in collaboration with Siksika artist and residential school survivor Adrian Stimson was decided on. The memorial is titled Wandering Spirit, and it will consist of 37 pairs of casts of shoes representing residential schools across Alberta. And it'll pay respect to children who attended these schools and did not make it home.
6: I think in our time, we tend to forget. And I think it is important to remember. So I think physicality is important in the sense of going to having a space in the city where people can go and reflect and be and understand that history and not to forget it. It's a great opportunity for Calgarians in particular, and Albertans and all Canadians, to come to this site and to experience and walk that path of reconciliation, walk that path of healing, walk that path of community building.
0: These physical spaces are important. They can work as a physical reminder, a visual cue to remember. In Toronto, that remembering now has a home just outside City Hall at the Spirit Garden. This garden is not just a garden. There's a teaching lodge for ceremony, a 36-foot-long stainless steel sculpture of a spirit canoe, and a turtle sculpture. And there's a fountain with a monument on a wall. On it are the names of 17 residential schools that once operated in Ontario. The calls to action that made monuments like this possible came out of the findings of the Truth and Reconciliation Commission. Over the years, there have been many ways that survivors' records have been kept. One of those ways was through the IAP, or the Independent Assessment Process. Between 2006 and 2012, many residential school survivors spoke about what they went through. The process was often not an easy one, with many survivors having to retell painful memories. The IAP aimed to resolve claims of physical, sexual, or emotional abuse that occurred at residential schools. All of this was documented, and in a year, that documentation is set to be destroyed. But not all survivors are aware of this. While the contents of records and accounts can contain traumatic memories, who should have the final say in what happens to these very personal archives? And are survivors aware that they have records that are set to be destroyed? This was the impetus for Connie Walker and Kimberly Murray to lead the Indian Residential School Records Project. I met with them near the Spirit Garden in Toronto to discuss why they wanted to take on this work.
7: People don't know this is about to happen. So many times, like I speak and have spoken about, you know, my podcast and about this work for a while now, and it's really kind of alarming that there are still so many survivors who don't even know that this is about to happen. I was at an event where a survivor was like, what? I had no idea. How can we stop this? They should not destroy my story, our stories. But then there was also a survivor sitting right next to them who said, I'm okay with having my records destroyed. I don't want to ever, anyone to ever know what happened to me. I mean, it's shocking, I think, how many survivors seem unaware that this is happening, and also not just that this is happening. I think that, you know, it was surprising to me how many survivors were even confused about what the IAP process was in some cases. You know, like in our podcast, we talked to a survivor who believed that because he was reporting these crimes were committed against him, as a child by adults at this institution that were supposed to care for him. He thought that meant there was going to be a criminal investigation started. You know, he was reporting sexual abuse by a priest at the school, and he thought that he was reporting this as part of this, you know, to the government, and that there would then be some kind of criminal investigation. But I think all of this just really, like, makes me have so many questions about what do survivors actually know? How have they been informed? What kinds of input have they actually been given? What kind of notice have they actually...
8: Yeah, and options. Like, what options were they told they had? Because I think that many survivors thought it was an all or nothing. Destroy them all or save them all. And that's not the case. And so, obviously, people don't want their medical records to be housed at the National Center for Truth and Reconciliation, but maybe there's parts of their file that they would want to preserve, to give to their families. But they weren't that wasn't explained to them. Maybe it's your application. Maybe it's your transcript of your hearing. Maybe it's the decision. Maybe it's a redacted version of the decision that gets saved. And so, you know, it's what's becoming clear to me from looking at the records that we're seeing in the class action files is that, you know, this notice program wasn't about having free, prior, and informed consent about your records. And I think that's the failure of our justice system and how they issued that order.
9: And also the passage of time, right? Like, I know, Connie, when you and I were talking, 2017 was a very different time than now. Mm-hmm. Like, it's the time when these people were giving permission for certain things. There was no National Day for Truth and Reconciliation, you know? We're in a different space.
7: I mean, even for myself, like, I think about, you know, what my own understanding of residential schools was in 2017, what my own understanding of the settlement agreement and the IEP process. You know, it was very, I think, it's clear by this work we're doing in these documents that we're finding how little, you know, I even have known about this. And you know, we are still talking to survivors today who, like, don't even remember, did I get a letter? Did I get an email? Like, was I notified? Like, they don't really know. And the other part of it is that, you know, it's the most comprehensive archive that we could ever have of survivor testimony about residential schools. You know, and it's already too late for so many survivors who didn't get a chance to participate in the IAP, didn't get a chance to file any lawsuits or litigation. We've lost so many stories that could never, ever, ever be recreated. And this is the most comprehensive archive that will ever exist of survivor testimony. And in less than 1 year, it's set to be destroyed.
9: So for those people who are just aghast by the fact that these records are going to be destroyed, can you tell me why that's happening?
7: I mean, my understanding, but I feel like, Kim, you might have a better understanding, is essentially that it wasn't part of the IAP process to obtain consent from the survivors to preserve their records in a way that would also protect their privacy. And I think that it's a complicated case that hinges on wanting to respect the rights of survivors and the privacy of survivors. And I think that's why there was a 10-year window that, you know, this decision was made in 2017, and they're not being destroyed or set to be destroyed until September 2027. And that 10-year period was meant to allow survivors to opt in if they wanted their records preserved. There was supposed to be, you know, a robust notice program that was supposed to inform survivors of their rights and the various options that they could choose around preservation of their records and their stories. And I think what's, you know, that's what I have a lot of questions about, is what actually happened. How were survivors notified? Was there a robust notice program? Were they informed? Because anecdotally, I've heard from survivors who say they weren't and who have no idea that this is about to happen. And also from survivors who say, you know, who's actually being protected by the destruction of these documents? Not me. What we do know is that less than 100 survivors have opted in the 10 years to have their records preserved at the National Center of Truth and Reconciliation, which I find really, really surprising.
8: And concerning, very concerning. And I think it shows that the notice program has not done what it was meant to do, right? But on the reason why the records are being destroyed, as Connie said, survivors, when they applied for their IAP and went to their hearings, they were told in multiple ways, at multiple steps of the process, that it's confidential, that your hearing's confidential, your application's confidential, everything's confidential. There was a provision in the Indian Residential Settlement Agreement that indicated that if survivors wanted to have their records sent to the TRC, they could do that. But the survivors were not told that by the IAP Secretariat. And the IAP Secretariat and the lawyers and the Oversight Committee were like, well, it wouldn't be appropriate to ask someone, and I agree, it wouldn't be appropriate as the survivors entering into like one of the worst days of their lives having to testify what happened to them, to say, you have this option, right? And even, you're not going to do that before they speak and testify, because, you know, they don't want to say, oh yeah, I'll send it to the TRC, and then they say something that, you know, they don't want to send it to the TRC. So, you know, there could have been a process, and that's what the Truth and Reconciliation tried to do, is get a proper process in place for survivors, whether it's after their hearing, to have that option to provide their records to them. But, you know, the TRC disappeared, and so this litigation went all the way up to the Supreme Court of Canada. And, you know, the court really put a lot of weight on the fact that the settlement agreement is a contract, and that this commitment of confidentiality somehow translates into destruction, which, you know, as a lawyer, you know, when you say something's confidential, it doesn't mean it's going to be destroyed. That's where we are in relation to these records. And so, I mean, I think for Connie and I, like, what, you know, we both have our personal

0: on whether the records should, the IEP records should be preserved or destroyed. But that's not our choices, right? That's for survivors. And I think that it's really about the fact that they haven't been given a meaningful choice. They haven't been told of their options properly. And now, you know, time's running out. And as Connie said, survivors are dying every day. I mean, we spoke with a survivor not that long ago who said, I want to keep my records, but I don't know how to do it. Mm-hmm. Right? They don't know where to go, who's going to help them. And, you know, so, you know, the system has been flawed for sure for the last 10 years on getting information into survivors' hands.
1: So it feels critical to get this information out. And so if people, if there are survivors listening to this program who want to get a hold of their records or want to say, yes, keep my records, how do they do that?
0: Survivors can ask for their own documents and keep them for themselves, right? It doesn't have to go. The TRC's gone now, but you can preserve them with the National Center for Truth and Reconciliation. But they can preserve them themselves. They could preserve them wherever they want to preserve them. Mm-hmm. That's their option and their choice. Mm-hmm. So that's why it's like it's confusing for people where it's like, this or that, and only this or that. Mm-hmm. But there's all these other options. And, you know, I often, Connie's probably sick of me telling this story,
2: never,
0: but
2: never.
0: I spoke with a lawyer who did some IAP hearings and told me that they have a client who said, I want you to keep my file, my IAP file. And when I die, I want you to give it to my family. And so, you know, how many of those are out there? How many survivors know that that's an option? That they could have someone hold it in trust for them and then provide it to who they want. Because even like Connie and I were on a call a couple of days ago where it was an intergenerational survivor who, you know, their parent had died, they had done an IEP, and, you know, and they were so just, they were like upset that they don't have a right to ask for the records, to preserve the IAP record. And it's only, you know, the survivor had that right and not the family members. And so,
1: yeah, I could see that, because like I would love to get a hold of, I've done the thing that I think, like, there's this big green book for the Mohawk Institute that I remember getting when I was like a teenager, and just looking for family names in it and trying to find them, and I could never find them. And I was like, well, I heard she went, but maybe it's not true. And then you find out, yeah, like, I found out my grandpa went because my aunt posted something on Facebook one day. And, and then your whole history is like this weird Tetris blocks of drama where you're, like, putting things together in your mind, and it's so frustrating. And I would love to be able to, I know that that's his story, and if there were any records from him or from my great-grandma, I would love to know, but they just feel like... What do I do? What do I do with that?
2: Yeah.
1: Thank you both, Nyawa.
2: Thank you.
3: If you are a survivor or wish to learn more about the Indian Residential School Records Project, you can email Connie Walker at connie.walker@torontomu.ca. The Residential School Records Project has less than a year to make sure those survivors who want their records preserved are contacted and made aware of the pending deadline of September 19th, 2027. Today we mark the 6th National Day for Truth and Reconciliation. It's a day to reflect on the history of residential schools and the role that Canada played in these institutions. Today we're listening to survivors, and we honour those who didn't make it home, as we look to a way forward. I'm Phelan Johnson. This is Reconciliation on the Record. Laura Niquet's commitment to singing in her language, Atikamekw, in this song is a powerful act of preserving the rich traditions of her people. The title translates to Enlighten Me. This is Wash Tanamashi, Illumine Moi.

0: That was Wash Tanamashi, Illuminoir by Laura Nikwe. This is Reconciliation on the Record. I'm Phelan Johnson. Each year at the Remembering the Children ceremony in Ottawa, survivors gather to share their experiences about their time at residential school, to stand in Canada's capital and share words. Today, Genia Hutluck addressed the crowd.
1: Was I satisfied when the government said sorry? No, I wasn't. Was I satisfied when the church apologized? No, I wasn't. Sorry isn't enough for some.
0: Before she headed off to Ottawa, CBC's Candace Miracle caught up with Jeannie to share some of how she was preparing for the day. Candace joins me now in studio. Hey, Candace.
2: Hi, Phelan.
0: So, Candace, I saw some of Jeannie's speech today, and it was really striking to hear her speaking about not knowing who her parents were when she came home from school and just how young she was when she went.
2: I know. When I spoke with her, she told me she didn't even remember how long she was at residential school because she was so young. The one comfort she had was being there with her siblings and family. We know the Indian residential school experience many children endured robbed them of their childhoods. And there were moments when children demonstrated more fortitude than any child should have to, looking out for their siblings, cousins, and one another. Jeannie told me about taking care of her younger cousin when they were sent to Sir Alexander Mackenzie in Inuvik.
1: I remember my younger cousin was really crying, and I was consoling her, and I was telling her, like, it's going to be okay. I mean, I'll be there. I'll help you. But I remember she was terrified and she was scared. Her first few nights, I mean, it was a huge storm, huge, dark. I remember being at a huge, well, to me, it was huge because I was small. Mm-hmm. It was a huge storm, multiple beds all lined up. I could hear her crying. So I went on to the floor. I crawled to her bed, crawled in bed with her and laid with her until she fell asleep. And then when she fell asleep, I crawled back to my bed and went to sleep. And that went on for a few nights.
2: That little cousin still remembers all that Jeannie did for her.
1: Every time I see my cousin, like, her and I are really close now. We're like sisters. She always tells me, I remember when you crawled into bed with me. I remember when you helped me make sure that I was dressed properly. I remember when you made sure my hair was braided nicely and my clothes were in order. And I remember those. She said, I may not have mentioned it, but I remember them. And she thanks me all the time. That's something that at the time I never thought about it. I mean, I could have got in trouble, right, for crawling out of bed and crawling into her bed. I don't know if they saw me, but I know that it had a huge effect on my cousin.
0: That is so striking. I love hearing these stories of kids taking care of each other in the schools, but it's also so hard to listen to that they had to take care of each other.
2: These memories that the survivors have shared with me are one of the endearing stories that come out of all these horrific and traumatic residential school stories that I've heard.
0: Mm-hmm.
2: I also had the chance to chat with Diane Hill. She went to the Mohawk Institute just days after her 7th birthday. Diane found herself at the institute, which is often referred to as the mush hole because of the food the children are forced.

0: eat there. She said there were moments she found herself fighting to remember home.
1: There was a house mother, and it was at night, and she came around. She was new. She came around, and she would come along, and she would touch your shoulder to make sure you were asleep. And so this house mother came along, and what she did was she was humming, and she started to sing. And so I knew it was okay to turn over, and I could see her curly short hair, and she was singing, "Twinkle, twinkle, little star. Twinkle, twinkle, little star, how I wonder what you are." And I'm just like, oh my God, oh, that's my mom. Because when we were home, before we were incarcerated, my mom came along and she had all these Mother Goose books and she would read to us every night, but she didn't read English. She translated everything into Mohawk and she showed us the pictures in the books. And so she would translate these stories and nursery rhymes and everything, and she would sing to us. So when this house mother came along and she sang, I looked, and to me, she was my mom, because my mom would come and she would sing,

0: Toe. And she would sing Twinkle, Twinkle, Little Star Mohawk. So there's that same tune. And that was one of the best moments that I had there. I transformed this woman into my mom. In my mind, she was my mom. So that was one of my absolute most comforting. I felt like I was at home, but my mom was talking different, like in a different language. But I knew the tune. And when I looked at her, I could visualize my mom. Yeah, that was astounding. And she came and she came and she sang. And then I would wait for her to come. And then she didn't last long. She wasn't there long. And she was gone. So I started to look for my mom again.
1: Wow, Candace, that story again is just, it's so beautiful, but also so hard. And hearing her sing in the language just gives me chills. It gives me chills.
2: I could just imagine how nostalgic hearing the tune of Twinkle, Twinkle, Little Star as a child would be when you're away from home.
1: Yeah. Thanks for bringing us these stories, Candace. Yeah.
2: Yeah.
1: I'm Phelan Johnson. You're listening to Reconciliation on the Record. For many years, Indigenous people have demanded better access to their records, records pertaining to land, health, ancestry, and yes, records kept by residential and day schools.
3: It's time we take back what was taken away, not only for ourselves, but for our children, our grandchildren, and our great-grandchildren.
4: There are triggers, like you don't get over it. So I try to focus on the good things in life.
5: We are seeing a rising wave of residential school denialism, racist diatribe that tries to dehumanize us and incite violence.
1: These barriers present access to truth. And without truth, we cannot have the reconciliation Canada is seeking. Today, we listen to survivors share their stories to be on the record. It's a beautiful day in Toronto. The leaves are starting to fall off the trees, but the sun is still warm. It's early in the afternoon, but the light already seems to be shifting. Shorter days are coming soon. I've come to join a tour group. Heritage Toronto is running a walking tour titled Resistance and Reconciliation in York. I'm curious to see who has come out today to learn

0: her shirt was unfortunately confiscated, right? And that was the story of many children that were going to these residential schools, right? I don't want to talk about what we know happened at these schools because we're talking about strength, resilience, endurance, presence today, right?
1: And in 2021, when Canada established this day, the National Day for Truth and Reconciliation, it was fitting to commemorate it on Orange Shirt Day, September 30th. Phyllis Webstad recently spoke with CBC's Paul Karchut to talk about what this day means to her.
2: Even if I had written the best business plan and the best people to write what was to come and to happen, I couldn't have fathomed what would happen, and I would have never guessed it would be what it is today. But I do my best to show up and do what I need to do to keep bringing this on the radar of Canadians about what happened to us so that it never happens again.
1: As much as Truth and Reconciliation Day is about remembering, it's also about learning. At schools across the country, you can see many kids head to school donning an orange shirt. I spoke with Mike Buckland, my tour leader for the day, about why this kind of education is important to him.
3: I do this kind of work because I love it. I love being a storyteller. I love sharing history, and I love talking about Indigenous rights, values, stories, narratives, all that sort of stuff.
4: Do you see history and reconciliation connected in any way?
3: If there was no history, there'd be no need for reconciliation. So they're definitely connected. And yeah, I think that these are great ways for people to engage in the content in a very open, easygoing setting. Conversations about reconciliation are not always easy. There's a lot of darkness that can happen around them, but having these in kind of a lighter, more vibrant area, talking about where we can go, not always where we've been, I think is more helpful to try to talk about, you know, the good work that has happened and the good work that's being done.
4: What was it like for you seeing this many people out for the tour?
3: Great. I think it shows that there's an interest, and I think that there's a want from people. There's probably better places to get it than my walking tour, but...
4: Don't say that.
3: No, it's good. I think that there's a thirst for people. I think that there's an intrigue and a curiosity, and I think that that curiosity is important, and that we've kind of got a responsibility to kind of nurture that, and we all know Indigenous politics comes in waves, right? It can be important, and then it cannot be, and we got to ride the wave when it's high.
1: I'm Phelan Johnson. This is Reconciliation on the Record. Manitoba says it wants to correct past wrongs. The province is acquiring the land of a privately owned campground in Brandon. Historical records indicate it's where the graves of children who attended a residential school in the area are located. The people of Sioux Valley Dakota Nation say they will help ensure the area is honored, protected, and cared for. CBC's Cameron McIntosh spoke with the premier, Wab Kanu, yesterday at the site.
5: It is crazy that this was a campground and amusement park when there's children buried here. But at the same time, there was also a lot of people who tried to keep that memory going, which is why you have sort of that, you know, chain of history showing that there are kids buried here. Including a survivor of the residential school who in the 60s worked with the Girl Guides, and shout out to the Girl Guides here in Brandon, who put a cairn and flower beds and held a memorial ceremony. And that does speak to how, you know, Canadians have tried to keep this memory alive. But the fact that here we are 60 years later, and until very recently this was a campground where people, you know, would bring their RVs or whatever, shows how the memory is only eternal if we keep it alive as individuals. And very easily, no matter what fence or memorial or stone is put here, you know, the winds of change can blow through and hide those things or move them or erase them from people's minds. So to me, that's the significance of Orange Shirt Day. It's almost like a ritual every year that we get to acknowledge and repeat and remember, so that we don't have something happen like where Girl Guides in the 1960s were here honoring the children, and then for several decades after,

0: something happens. But I guess the positive side of the story is that because of the perseverance of community members and family members and researchers, that, you know, 60 or so years after the Girl Guides were here doing their ceremony, we'll be able to have other ceremonies here to educate young people and to honor those who were never able to go home.
1: CBC's Chelsea Kemp spoke today with Jared Bell from Sioux Valley, Dakota Nation. He's a residential school survivor.
2: One of the things that I grew up in tradition, my grandmother was very, very strict. You never touch a child in the face. Yeah, never. You talk to them. Everything that she taught me, I was treated opposite when I got over there, you know. We got to where we were kind of rebellious, and their punishment was to give me what they call a ball head, to shave your head off, eh? Your hair off in your head. So there's a bunch of us said, well, screw that. I said, we'll do it right now ourselves. So that's what we did. Yeah. So we shaved our heads before they did it. So that was a way of rebellion, you know. So they couldn't do it to us.
3: How does that feel today when you have people like acknowledging what happened and like memorializing what happened?
2: Yeah, well, it's something that we got to remember. You know, we don't want to forget this. That's like 9/11. You know, you have the situation where this woman got killed in Quebec. You know, at the university. You know, we can't forget either. Nobody can. You know, if people say get on with it, you know, you get on with it. You know, because, so when it comes to the question of reconciliation, it's going to be a long, drawn-out process. We, you know, and you can't legislate it overnight. This didn't happen overnight.
1: I'm Phelan Johnson. This is Reconciliation on the Record. While reconciliation is in the spotlight today, denialism is prominent in the news as well. Many denialists have asked for evidence, proof, mainly of bodies of children buried at sites of former residential schools. Just days ago in Kamloops, a group of people in masks dropped a banner from an overpass with the words, "Got Bones" on it. National Chief Cindy Woodhouse Nepenak spoke to CBC about this earlier today.
4: We're getting, you know, information that we know half of their identities, and just because they cover themselves up, we're gonna figure out who each and every one of them are. Anybody in Canada should never have to face that. And when people do that, you know, to try and cowardly cover themselves up, your identity will be known and you will be identified. So we're coming.
1: Today at the ceremony in Ottawa, the executive director of the National Center for Truth and Reconciliation spoke to the rise of denialism across the country.
5: We are seeing a rising wave of residential school denialism, racist diatribe that tries to dehumanize us and incite violence. But we are better than that, and we are stronger than that, because we know our own power. Survivors have fought for decades to defend their truths and confront the distortion of history, while our legal system still fails to recognize denialism for what it is: hatred disguised as free speech. And that's why moments like this matter. All of you hold the power to honor survivors and to demand accountability, not only from our leaders, but from one another.
1: Directly after Stephanie Scott's speech today, the memorial cloth procession ceremony took place. The red cloth is 60 meters in length and bears the names of thousands of children who did not make it home. The procession of the memory cloth is always a very emotional moment for those gathered at Ottawa and those watching from home. Many witnessing today shed a tear or hugged their kids a little tighter. Accompanying the memorial cloth today was this song. This is Adrian Sutherland with "Notaway, Father."

0: That was "Note Away, Father" by Adrian Sutherland from his 2024 album, Precious Diamonds. I'm Phelan Johnson. This is Reconciliation on Record.
1: I believe that while we cannot change the past, together we can shape a better future. One built on truth, respect, compassion, and hope. That is the future I want for my children, my grandchildren, for your grandchildren, and for every child who calls this land home.
0: That's Jacqueline Bouvier, another survivor who shared a message at today's ceremony. I reached Jacqueline before she traveled to Ottawa, and I asked her what she will be thinking about as she addresses the country.
2: I'm thinking about my baby sisters. For the last 3 years, I've been searching for my sisters, my baby sisters. That was my mom's dying wish, is to find them. She knew where they were buried at the Beauval Residential School graveyard.
0: Jacqueline got involved with a special interlocutor for missing children and unmarked graves to help find a record of her sisters.
2: I got involved with the office of the special interlocutor, and we started working with the help of the office. We started working on the archives and got the archives in. And cause of death, it said nothing.
0: But finally, when ground-penetrating radar was used at the site, something was found.
2: Went every time they did the GPR work and a probe 4, which is for infants or babies, to detection. The elders, we followed protocol. The elders said, no exhuming. And we had a ceremony last August. And we laid metal markers down. The end of August last year, we had a big ceremony. So my baby sisters are laid to rest.
0: Jacqueline spoke to me about what she wants Canadians to be thinking about today.
2: I want them to hear how I've moved forward. And to all Canadians, I ask you to, this is what I've written. And to all Canadians, I ask you to continue walking this journey with us. Listen to survivors. Learn the true history of this country. Support Indigenous communities, languages, and cultures, not only on days like today, but every day. Reconciliation is not the work of the Indigenous people alone. It belongs to all of us. That's what I want them to hear.
1: To Indigenous youth, I want you to know this. You come from strong people. You carry the strength, resilience, and love of generations who refuse to let our cultures disappear. Be proud of who you are. Learn your teachings, your language, and your history. They belong to you, and no one can ever take them away again.
0: That was Jacqueline Bouvier from Treaty 10 Territory, English River First Nation. She's Métis, Dene, and Cree. Today we mark the 6th National Day for Truth and Reconciliation. It's a day to reflect on the history of residential schools and the role that Canada played in these institutions. Today we're listening to survivors, and we honor those who didn't make it home as we look to a way forward. I'm Phelan Johnson. This is Reconciliation on the Record. Tia Wood performed this song at the ceremony in Ottawa today. This is Sage My Soul.

0: That was Tia Wood with Sage My Soul, a song she performed at the ceremony in Ottawa today. I'm Phelan Johnson. This is Reconciliation on the Record.
1: There's a lot of horrible things that happened in residential school that a lot of us haven't even talked about yet. What I learned is that when the time is right, you will talk about it. And when you do, that's releasing some of that pain that you're hanging on to. So little by little, you'll let go of it.
0: Willie Blackwater was just 10 years old when he was taken from his family to attend the Alberni Indian Residential School. And it was here that Willie would suffer horrible abuse. Until one day, at the age of 13, he held a knife up to his abuser's throat. And while the abuse stopped, its impacts on Willie remained. Willie would later take his abuser, Canada, and the United Church on in court. I recently worked with CBC journalist Jackie McKay to help tell Willie's story. And when it comes to reconciliation, Willie has some thoughts on what he thinks it should look like.
1: To start understanding and taking reconciliation seriously, we all have reconciliation to do. We just got to look deep within ourselves what we need to do on a daily basis, every minute of our lives. How can you have reconciliation when you got hatred? How can you have reconciliation when you're still mad about something? How can you have reconciliation when you won't talk to your family? Reconciliation starts with a human being, him or herself. That's my interpretation of reconciliation. It's not a national thing. It's a humanistic thing. And you shouldn't be talking about it if you're not involved in it on a daily basis, on a minute basis, in every second of your life. We can never get to reconciliation if you only do it once a day, one day a year. So what I'd like people to do is look at that term, reconciliation, and have your own personal understanding of it and commit to being involved in it.
2: You've gone through so much. You made this huge change for Indigenous people in Canada by taking this case on. You must be a little proud of how you did, of what you've managed to accomplish.
1: I consider myself a living legend, but I don't act like it. Because my grandfather, my dad, my uncles, they taught me how to be humble. What you do is not for you. It's to help others. I know my court case changed the world in regards to residential school, but my proudness is not for me. My proudness is for those people, First Nations people right across Canada, that are embracing their lives and struggling to make those drastic changes to become human again. People need to understand that reconciliation is not a word. It's an action that needs to be done on a daily basis. And you can't reconcile with anybody unless you reconcile with yourself. And only when you reconcile yourself, that's when you can move forward and commit to making changes, positive changes on yourself. I don't know if I'll ever reach that time and during my life when I fully, completely reconciled with myself so that reconciliation can be felt by my family.
0: That was Willie Blackwater. Willie reached out to me to tell me what he was going to be doing today, and he attended and led the Coming Home event at Gittimax, which sees the return of a 50-foot canoe to his territory. Oh, and today is his birthday, so happy birthday, Willie. If you'd like to hear more of Willie's story, you can listen anywhere you find podcasts. Just search See You in Court.

Court. I'm Phelan Johnson. This is Reconciliation on the Record. As an Indigenous person, this day can bring up a lot of complicated feelings. It's a day where we see strangers on the street wearing orange in solidarity. Events take place in cities across the country. It's a day when an often invisible history is seen, recognized, and respected. But it can be a hard reckoning, because the roots of the day come from something so devastating, so incredibly tragic, that it can be difficult to look at. But to understand where we are going, we have to see the whole picture. We have to listen to survivors. We have to demand our records be released. We have to make sure our stories are told. If you have been impacted by the residential school system and need support, you can call the 24-hour Residential School Crisis Line at 1-866-925-4419.

As we come to the close for this day, the 6th National Day for Truth and Reconciliation, I want to thank you for joining me. Thank you to the team who helped put this together, Candace Miracle, Allison Gallagher, Jennifer Rowley, and Dennis Kalman. Thanks as well to the Eagle River Singers who performed in Ottawa today and who provided the soundtrack for the opening of our program, and you're listening to them right now. This has been Reconciliation on the Record. I'm Phelan Johnson, Nyawa, and good night.

0: And now the BC forecast on the north coast, clearing in the morning with a high of 14, highs reaching 16 with a mix of sun and cloud Thursday in the Peace. In the central interior, including Prince George, mainly sunny with a high of 13, highs to 17 with sun and cloud Thursday in the Kootenays. In the southern interior, including Kelowna, sunny in the morning, cloudy in the afternoon with a high of 15. And for Metro Vancouver, Greater Victoria and the Fraser Valley, a mix of sun and cloud Thursday with highs around 17.
1: Hey, I'm Tom Power. Welcome to Q. Have you ever tried something new, like something you've never done before, and you realize you kind of got a knack for it? Maybe it's gardening or singing in a choir or, I don't know, boxing. Anyway, that kind of happened to Anna Lamb when she was a teenager growing up in Iqaluit. Anna's now the star of the massive hit TV show North of North, but at one point she had to decide between her original plan, which was studying international development, or acting, which she had learned she had a knack for. She'll be here to tell you how she thinks in roles like North of North. She's kind of doing both. That's coming up. Plus, the Juno-winning musician Asa Nabi will be here to talk about his speech at the Junos that got a lot of attention and why he decided to re-record some of his best-loved songs. All that and more coming up on Q.

Before we get going, today is the National Day for Truth and Reconciliation. So you'll notice across all CBC platforms, TV and radio and on CBC Jim, amongst many other things, you are also going to see some of the most talented artists in this country right now, musicians and filmmakers and actors. Many of them happen to be Indigenous. So today you're going to hear on our show a conversation with a pretty amazing actor. A few months ago, I was at the Banff World Media Festival, and it was interesting because I've gone to this. So if you don't know, this is this thing that happens every year up in Banff in Alberta, where all the muckety-mucks of TV and film

0: get together, right? And it felt this year that there was a whole new generation of like Canadian stars. Like you were seeing a whole new Canadian Rat Pack be born. And it feels like leading that pack is Anna Lamb. Anna Lamb is the lead in the hit show North of North, which is so funny and beautiful and weird. It's a weird, funny, beautiful show. It's on CBC and APTN and on Netflix. And it was shot in Anna's hometown of Iqaluit in Nunavut. And if you've seen it, you know how great Anna is. North of North has led to a bunch of different opportunities, not just roles in big Hollywood movies and TV shows, but also Anna personally, as a proud Inuk woman, an ability to use her platform to shed light on the causes that mean the most to her. I mean, shed light in her own community, the complexities, the humanity, the multitudes of Indigenous peoples. And the thing is that Anna almost never became an actor at all. Anna enrolled in university in Ottawa thinking that, you know, she wanted to make a change in the world, whether it's around the housing and suicide crisis in the North, Indigenous rights in Canada, all around the world. She figured that, I don't know, a role in international development would be the way to go. But after she got cast in her first ever movie role in the film The Grizzlies, she played an Inuk teenager processing sort of generational trauma in that, and then got cast as this rebellious foster kid in Trickster, and then was in this HBO show True Detective, playing a woman fighting for her family, Anna had this realization. She could use acting. She could use art. She could use storytelling to do some of that work that she set out to do when she enrolled in school. So you're about to hear my conversation with Alam. We had the chance to finally sit down and chat. We've been talking about it for a long time, running into each other here and there and talking on Instagram and all that. I tell you, it was a beautiful afternoon in Banff, and I had one burning question for Anna Lam that I had been holding on to for a while. I have been, ever since we chatted backstage at the, I think it was the CBC Upfronts, I have been so excited to on the air say this fact out loud. Because as far as I could, I saw it once on IMDb, but other than that, it's not out there at all. You're from Newfoundland.
1: I was born in Newfoundland.
0: Come on, buddy. Come on. Thank you very much. Well, how long? How long were you? Where were you born? How long were you there?
1: So I was born in Bjorn. My dad's from a little spot just outside of Marystown called Little Bay.
0: Oh, Little Bay. I got family in Mortier, right outside of Marystown. Yeah.
1: So when my family, like my mom and my dad and my, we're living in Greasefjord, which is like high Arctic, most northern community in Canada.
0: Well, yeah. And maybe the most isolated community in Canada too.
1: Yeah. I mean, potentially. Yeah. So yeah, it's quite funny. It's one of those things where people say I was born and like every time there's like a fact about me, it's like born in Iqaluit. And it's like, well, no, I grew up there. And like, I consider myself from Iqaluit. I consider myself from Nunavut, but I was born in Newfoundland.
0: Well, I was telling somebody about this the other day, and the way they acted was, they were like, really? Jesus. And the way they acted is like, don't be surprised if they put a statue up, because everyone's very proud of everybody from, I mean, it's not unlike, I found when I was in Nunavut, it didn't feel, I mean, obviously it felt very different, but it didn't feel different in terms of both the celebration and therefore the isolation and celebration.
1: Absolutely.
0: You know what I mean?
1: I think our communities are so tight knit, and it's so hard for people coming from where we're from to be able to break into these industries and to excel and to succeed. There's so many odds stacked against you being so isolated, being from somewhere that's so far away from Toronto or Vancouver, like where, you know, people think the big industry is.
0: Yeah.
1: And so there's such a sense of celebration around everyone who is successful and everyone who's trying.
0: Just get ready for the statue, Anna. It's coming, buddy. It's coming. He's coming in St. John's,
1: I'll tell you. I'll go cut the ribbon.
0: Yeah, you should. It's funny you mentioned that, because people who would listen to you say that would be under some impression that being on television, being in films would be like a desire that you harbored for a very, very long time and that it was impossible to get into because you were in Iqaluit. And the real story is far more interesting, that you were like a bit of an athlete, like a great volleyball player for that world. And then that film, The Grizzlies, was shooting and was trying to cast. And it was your teacher, right? What was your teacher's name?
1: Her name was Grace Main.
0: She says to you what? Like, hey, I think you should go for this.
1: She says like, I think you'd like it. And I said, not I.
0: Like no interest in acting, no?
1: I'm very, very shy. I was a very shy kid.
0: But she says maybe she sees something in you.
1: Yeah, I think.

0: think I'm very shy, but like public speaking, presenting, all of those things I felt very comfortable with. Really felt out of place. I am very shy in the sense of like when I feel like I need to earn people's attention, I feel maybe inadequate and I feel a bit afraid that I'm going to be rejected versus like, oh, I have a space that I'm supposed to be in that like somebody told me to go. And then that means that to listen to me.
1: Yeah.
0: And I feel no stress about that.
1: Yeah.
0: So in drama class, she was my drama teacher. I think I had always been quite like confident and comfortable. So she was like, just try it. So I put my name in, almost didn't do it. And then my dad said he was coming to pick me up. And I said, okay, I'm not going to say no when you left work to come pick me up and bring me to this audition. And it worked out.
2: Alrighty, attendance. Let's give this a shot. Miranda Atatahak. How'd I do? Tell me if I got it wrong.
3: I'm Spring, and you said it right. In Inuit customs, raising the eyebrows means yes.
2: Good to know.
1: Your character's name was
0: Spring.
1: I feel like Spring's story is one of like, I guess, falling more deeply in love with her heritage and again with her selfness and with being Inuk, and then also just gaining self confidence in general. Mm-hmm. And the way I read about your story in doing that film, and this might just be my brain, I see sort of a parallel.
0: Yeah, absolutely.
1: You know what I mean?
0: Absolutely. I mean, I think every project that I've gotten to be a part of, there's something that I have taken away and kept with me. And it like every project changes my life in different ways. And Spring, the navigating trauma through leaning into culture and community, and finding who you are and like what your purpose is through culture and community is something that resonated so deeply with me. I think there for a long time and like for so many generations through colonization, there's been so much shame around culture and identity, around being Inuk or around being Indigenous, and getting to kind of learn through her and experience that step in.
1: Yeah.
0: Where sometimes it can be a bit scary to lean into community, not knowing how they'll receive you.
1: Did you have that fear, or did you?
0: I mean, absolutely. You never, there's this idea of like being Inuk enough and being acceptable and you know, what will people think? And that's a fear that we create in ourselves when a lot of the time there's so many people that feel the same way that you do. And more than anything, they just want to support you. They want you, I mean, given the issues in our communities, they want you to be here. Like they want you to live a life that you're proud of and that you are confident in and to live your life.
1: Yeah.
0: And so I definitely feel like through Grizzlies and through Spring and through North of North Yosea, I get so much of that.
1: You get nominated for a CSA and then another one, I think, for Trickster. But still everything around that is you saying, like, not for me. Acting is not for me. And you end up going to University of Ottawa for international development. And my understanding of that is, and it's funny to hear you talk sort of in sort of a broader way. But my understanding is that going to school for international development was either motivated by or in the hopes to address a really practical problem, which was like the housing crisis in Nunavut. Is that right?
0: Mm-hmm. Yeah, Grizzlies came out during my first year of university. I was nominated for a Canadian Screen Award. And I think one of the things...
1: Were you a big deal back home at that point? Were people making a big deal out of you? Were they doing that thing that they do where I'm from, where they make fun of you as what a big deal you are?
0: yeah, absolutely. Okay, yeah, everyone's kind of like, oh, big shots come back to town.
1: Here she comes. Yeah, okay, I got that. Yeah, I know.
0: Absolutely. I mean, it's incredible what like a shared celebration it has been with the success of Grizzlies and then later with North of North and everything that we get to do and share with the world. But I, you know, Grizzlies came out when I was in my first year of university, and I went to university wanting to, you know, with hopes of studying international development and learning about how development works in places that are quite isolated and places that are very marginalized and often, have governments that are quite unsupportive. because that felt very true to where I grew up and what my community was

0: dealing with and what Nunavut in general is dealing with. So it was definitely a program that I found very interesting at times as an Indigenous person.
1: Frustrating
0: yeah. and quite like, in this full, you know, semester of the five different classes I took, there was one chapter on Indigenous people and, yeah, yeah. and how development exists in their communities or, and that sort of thing. So sometimes frustrating, but it's always a work in progress, as everything always is. And, yeah. and development is imperfect and it's complicated.
1: Yeah. But I imagine how you felt. I can imagine that sort of frustrating, isolating, overlooked-ish feeling. Mm-hmm. Is that the feeling that leads you to, okay, maybe I'm just surprised you didn't jump on the opportunity to act.
0: I mean, so I guess in a broader sense, what I was hoping to get out of international development and these sorts of things was I just felt so strongly about advocating for Inuit and being able to raise awareness around the issues that our communities were facing. And through the rollout of the Grizzlies and going to different festivals and meeting different people. And then through that, I began to understand how the platform of film and television can be so big a huge kind of amplifier for raising awareness and for talking about these issues.
1: And you can do real work. You can.
0: And you can do real work. I think I was maybe of the mindset that film and television was superficial and that, you know, it's the glitz and the glamour and the Hollywood thing. And I didn't know at the time how much power there was in storytelling.
1: And did that happen? I heard something happen when you did True Detective with Jodie Foster. You had some sort of realization around acting then. Is that right?
0: Yeah. I mean, like True Detective was, and to this day is one of the like, you know, most prestige projects I've ever worked on. And the, you know, working with Issa Lopez as a director, as a writer was unbelievable. And it's a story that we so rarely get to see, where Indigenous women reclaim power and empower themselves and get justice, because usually they're being saved.
1: You found it personally fulfilling?
0: Oh, absolutely. Absolutely. Like I felt empowered. Yeah. I felt for me, especially having that platform and that much support behind it, it was like, this is important and this is something I'm so happy to be a part of and so proud to be a part of. And, you know, threw another log in the fire of like why I feel passionate about being in this industry.
1: I'm John Power. You're listening to Q. You're in the middle of my conversation with the actor Anna Lamb, who made her acting debut in a movie called The Grizzlies, which was shot in her hometown of Iqaluit. Then she was in Trickster, and then she was in True Detective, North Country. But it's been North of North. Have you seen North of North? It is so funny, so weird, so beautiful. I know I used those words early, but it really is. And it's made Anna a star worldwide, especially here in Canada. I think the reason the show is successful is because it has a lot of heart and it's also really funny. Like I mentioned, it's funny and beautiful. And it hasn't, how do I put this? Like the word humanity comes up a lot in this conversation, which I think is interesting because it has a different kind of perspective in showing on television the challenges that Indigenous peoples face. I'll say that. I'll leave it to the rest of my conversation with Anna Lamb.
0: I think so often, you know, stories about Indigenous communities are centered around trauma, and not that North of North doesn't have a really important point of trauma being part of a lot of the different plot points in the show, but it's, I think, trauma being shown in a way that we often deal with it in our communities, which is through humor. Like our communities are so funny.
1: So funny.
0: And so there's so much ridiculousness that happens up north. So many things that people go like, there's no way that could be possible.
1: Yeah.
0: Like in episode 2 or 3 of season 1 of North of North, where there's like the dump caught on fire. And people go, ah, that doesn't like, what are you talking about? It's like, no, we in Iqaluit, we have Dump Kano, which reignites ever so often, which is when the dump catches on fire and it kind of shuts the town down because of all the things.
1: Yeah.
2: Hey, Sia, what's up?
3: Hey, I just heard the dump's on fire.

0: Yeah, it's beginning to look that way.
1: Do they know what started it?
2: Your guess is as good as mine. Heck, yours is probably even better because, like, you were the only person here this morning. I think your screen froze.
3: Because even though there is the darkness, even though there is, like, the... In many parts of the North, there is the 24-hour darkness, and it's quite heavy, and a lot of really sad and difficult things do happen in our communities. We're not defined by that. We're defined by our humanity. And North of North, I think, captures that so well.
4: Like, I thought the scene where your mom's character and Elizabeth, they're in the church.
3: The church, yeah.
4: And it's one thing to read about the stain of residential schools in Canada. That scene was the scene I'm describing for people who haven't seen it. Like, you know, your mom's, I'm not going to spoil this, but your mom's kind of going through it a little bit, and her mom and this woman at the church, the pastor, they had gone to residential school together, and there's sort of these two sides. And I know people who came out of residential schools more religious, and I know people who came out of residential schools wanting nothing to do with it. And I think that in that one scene, there is all of that. There is so much nuance. There is love for the people who stayed with God, and there is love for the people who didn't. There is the gravity and the seriousness of the situation, but there's also they hate each other and they're funny and they're making fun of one another so much. I don't even know if I have a question, but to me, like, that is the distillation of like humor and how and humanity doing something that may cause some people who might close the newspaper, turn off the news to lean in a little bit. Mm-hmm. Do you know what I mean?
3: No, absolutely. And
4: God, I hope so. I've talked for so long. I hope you do.
3: No, I'm
4: you say,
3: right
4: Tom, you
3: there
4: missed
3: with
4: it, buddy. You know, yeah,
3: I'm
4: that's right.
3: Right there with you. I think so often in film and TV and media about Indigenous peoples, we were never allowed to be complex.
4: Because people
3: didn't understand our communities enough to really see us as just people. It was always kind of, you exist within your cultural context, but outside of that, like, you are two dimensional, you know, and don't realize that we are complex people that are going to experience trauma and come away from it. You know, different people experience the same thing and come away and have completely different responses. People don't understand how Indigenous peoples can come away from something as horrifying as colonization, as horrifying as residential schools.
4: The high Arctic relocation. Yeah. Like, I mean, just sorry, not to interrupt you. No. Please keep going.
3: No. High Arctic relocations, like even within my own family, my family is part of the high Arctic relocation.
4: Yeah.
3: And the responses amongst my entire family are so entirely different.
4: Really?
3: It's so complex. Yeah. So it's just like, it's just the humanity of it that people can be layered and that we as Indigenous people are layered and that our communities exist in the way that so many other communities do exist. Like, that nuance doesn't just apply to kind of mainstream. Like, it also applies to our communities that people consider niche.
4: But just wouldn't it have to because you're humans?
3: Yeah, exactly.
4: You know what I mean?
3: Like, it's that one thing.
4: Wouldn't it have to because you're human, you know?
3: It's so interesting to me that people kind of see the show or watch the show and they're kind of like, it's so like, it's so universal. And it's like, yes, because it's human.
4: Okay, because we're also people.
3: So it's something that, like, you know, you answer it with grace and with poison and with a lot of like, yes, it is a universal story. Yeah. But it's that thing where it's like, because we are also people that are also living lives, that also have complicated family dynamics, that also have families that are dealing with and reeling from things that they had no control over. Yeah. And I think the way that Stacey and Alethea creating the show and writing the show have been able to capture that with the humor, like you said, is just like,
4: yeah, it's genius.
3: It's so special.
4: Yeah. Most joyful thing, mm-hmm. but then like most challenging or strange thing about shooting the show at home?
3: Most joyful thing, it's like a coin where the most joyful thing is being surrounded by community and people that I grew up with and people I love very deeply, you know? And then on the other side of that is I have to do the most embarrassing, awkward, uncomfortable, very cringy things in front of people that I grew up with and people that I love and people that have never seen me that way.
4: Like what?
3: Well, one of the ones that I just remember being absolutely

0: Mortified doing was in episode one, where Siaya leaves her husband in front of the whole town. And, you know, she's, the original line was, can I swear?
1: Go on.
0: The original line was all y'all. Mm-hmm. And then it was changed to all y'all. Mm-hmm. But we did maybe like 25 takes of me walking through the whole crowd. Again, all of these people, most of these people I know.
1: Even then, you know,
0: I know them personally.
1: Yeah, yeah, yeah, yeah.
0: I'm related to some of them.
1: Yeah.
0: And I have to go and over and over and over again. Oh, y'all, like over and over. And I just was like, my face was red. My voice was hoarse. I was like, I cannot believe I'm doing this.
1: And you got the CSA.
0: You got a CSA for it.
1: You got a CSA for it. Best lead performer in a comedy.
0: That's I.
1: How's that? That is the most Nunavut and Newfoundland response to, like, you want a CSA. Yeah, that's me. That's sure. It. You got a question? Or?
0: What about it?
1: Congrats.
0: Thank you.
1: Meaningful?
0: Yeah. I mean, like, pretty cool.
1: For comedy, too?
0: For comedy, which I was like, I never thought I'd be doing comedy. I consider myself so deeply unfunny. I think I'm quite dry. So to get a CSA for comedy was, even to be like working in comedy, I feel really like, I don't know.
1: You're funny on the show, man.
0: Thanks.
1: Plus, I don't know if you can cut it if you don't want to tell it, but you got to introduce your dad to his heroes.
0: Oh, yeah, yeah. Introduced him to Alan Hawke, who my dad was so excited about. He's like, Republic of Doyle. And I was like, yeah, yeah, yeah, yeah. No, he's a really nice guy. And then my dad got to meet Mary Walsh, which
1: your dad got to meet Mary Walsh.
0: He was like shaking. Like, we were at the reception and my dad goes and introduced himself to Mary Walsh and you know, he says that he's from Marystown and he says that Mary Walsh says, oh, so you know Bernie. And my dad goes, oh, I know about six. Off. And my dad jumping with joy. Absolutely. He's like, Mary Walsh told me to and I was like, yeah, she did.
1: That was the first part of my conversation with Anna Lamb, recorded at this year's Banff World Media Festival. I love that story about Mary Walsh. Coming up more with Anna, but first, why don't we hear some music from the soundtrack to North of North. This is Elisipi and her cover of the Rolling Stones song Wild Horses in Inuktitut. This is Kimiya.

0: really hard to make. Our show is so hard to make. Shooting on a soundstage that was...
1: So that's Anna Lamb winning her first Canadian Screen Award for Lead Actor in a Comedy back in May. In the first part of our conversation, you might have heard Anna talk about how she thought she had to go to school to make a difference in her community, and then her realization that she can do the work she wants to do in this world through acting. But getting Canadian projects made, especially the kind that shoot in the North, can be a challenge, to say the very least. And as you just heard, Anna chose to use her Canadian Screen Award acceptance speech to credit her Iqaluit crew with pulling off the award-winning show with very few resources. As we pick up our chat, I asked her to elaborate on that.
2: It's a community that has no infrastructure for a show of this size to be made. And basically what they had to do was create all of it. And we had our soundstage in a curling rink and so many of them flown up. We had our sets flown up and we had our grips. Like Trevor Moore, who is he was head of department, a genius. Being able to, you know, we had things that didn't make it on time for big set days. That if we didn't make the day, it's like, how do we regroup from that? Because we can't get the location again.
1: Yeah.
2: And he had built body rigs and they had this thing. It was they called it the Nunavut Arm, which is a crane built on the back of a pickup truck so that we could get wide shots of our big outdoor scenes. So it was like, so much innovation into making the first season possible. And it was a huge learning lesson for season two. And season two posed so many different challenges. But to have, you know, the amount of work, for people to recognize the amount of work that went into making season one happen was validating. Because it really, the fact that it exists, is a miracle.
1: Does it feel like you've been able to, does it feel like the bet you made with yourself when you left school to work on Grizzlies paid off? Like, does it feel like you said to yourself, hey, I think I can do some really good work? I mean, I can answer this question and I think other people can answer this question, but I'd like to hear it from you. Given the international reach of the show and just given what we were talking about before in the sort of like, again, like the human way these stories are told by the way, humans about humans. Does it feel like that? There's a bit of a risk, to be honest, Anna, to leave that program. I bet it felt like it at the time too, and give yourself to a pretty unforgiving and risky industry. And to do it because you believe that you could do some good for both your community and for the world. Does it feel like it paid off? Do you feel like it?
2: Yeah, I think.
1: Big question, I know.
2: It's a big question. I do think it paid off. And I do think, especially after North of North, like the first season of, finishing the first season of North of North, seeing what it became, seeing how it's impacted people, and in particular impacted Inuit and Indigenous youth in how they see themselves and how they see their communities. And
1: what did they tell you? What do people, can you give me an example of someone talking to you about?
2: Well, just people like young women who have seen Siaya decide that she doesn't want the life that she has anymore and that she is allowed to believe that she deserves more. And that empowering other Inuit women or young Indigenous women to say, I deserve more and I want more and I'm going to pursue more.
1: You've heard that?
2: Yeah.
1: People
2: who are like, I'm going to go into this industry. I signed up for the school program.
1: Come
2: like
1: on.
2: It's so, it makes me feel so tiny in the grand scheme of like what North of North is and what it truly means to people. People that have left relationships because of how Siaya decided that she didn't want that for herself anymore and realizing that like life does go on and you can pivot and that's okay. You're allowed to do that. Even when everybody tells you that you shouldn't be allowed to do that.
1: Yeah.
2: You decide what you want.
1: That's so beautiful that people are talking, you know, saying that to you.
2: It's so, it's humbling. It's overwhelming. It's emotional. And then to see the way like Inuit youth and Indigenous youth and then just like young girls usually in general see Siaya and see themselves represent, like see kind of the people in their community represented on screen. And I can't describe what it means to them because that's what it means to them. But I don't think, because they're so young, they can't describe what it means to them either. But like little girls have cried and I'm like,

0: It makes me emotional because it's like, that's what I wanted as a kid.
1: I was about to say, yeah, you didn't have that. You didn't have a North of North.
0: And now they know nothing but a world where North of North exists.
1: Come on.
0: And I feel so lucky that there's like little girls that look at me the way that I look at Stacey and Alethea, and how much they've changed the industry, how much they've changed what representation of Inuit looks like. To me, they are my Beyoncés. I like look at them and I am in awe constantly, seeing how much work that they've put into the show and how much of their hearts go into it. And that like literally, these are a window into the hearts of Stacey and Alethea. And what a privilege to be able to experience the amount of love that I've gotten to experience through Siaya, through this show, through them. I feel so unbelievably lucky, and to know that there is a tangible impact, like there is real change coming from a show like this. And it's really not just a show. So that alone has made me feel like every choice and everything that I've done or decided not to do was fully and entirely worth it. And my career could have ended a year ago after North of North had come out, and I would be like happy still. So I am excited for all the things that are coming and what comes next, but my cup is full.
1: I bet. You know, it's a funny thing that, you know, we can spend this entire conversation. I'm so glad we did, talking about how we got to this point, but there's no real way to qualify the actual impact of it that it has on people. I'm just so happy for you, man. I'm just so happy for you. And that is so beautifully said at the end. And we're so proud to count you among the great Newfoundlanders.
0: Proud to be from Newfoundland.
1: So proud to count you as a proud Newfoundlander.
0: Absolutely.
1: I'll answer the emails from Nunavut. I really will. Thanks for coming in.
0: Thank you for having me. Always a pleasure to be here.
1: That was my conversation with the actor Anna Lamb. She joined me at the Banff World Media Festival in Banff, Alberta. You can watch the first season and the beginning of the second season of North of North now on Netflix or on CBC Gem.

0: If you've ever sat down and talked to like an older relative, like a great aunt or a grandfather, and they start telling stories and you think to yourself, I really should be recording this before it's too late. If you've ever had that feeling, you might like this. Back in 2022, the singer-songwriter Ace Inabi had a lot of eyes on him after releasing his debut album, Wateen. Ace Inabi is OG Cree from the Sucker Clan of Sandy Lake First Nation. And the reason he got a lot of attention is not just because it's a beautiful album, and it is, but because of the story behind it. What Ace Inabi did was sat down and recorded conversations with his grandfather, and his grandfather spoke about growing up in residential schools, about meeting the love of his life, and then Ace Inabi took these recordings and used them throughout the album. So Ace Inabi has an EP called Timelines, and it's this stripped-back sort of acoustic reimagining of songs from his catalog, including from that first record.
1: He was just a boy when the world was thrust upon his shoulder.

0: From the EP Timelines, that is Ace Inabi and War Cry. One other thing I need you to know. Ace Inabi made history as the first Indigenous artist to win Alternative Album of the Year, the first to win Songwriter of the Year. And in his acceptance speeches for these awards, he made some news. So he came into the studio to talk about it. Here's my conversation with Ace Inabi.
1: How are you?
2: Hey, good, good, good. Happy to be here.
0: I should have added in the list of accolades, stayed up with me till 4 o'clock in the morning in Woody Point, Newfoundland, in a shed, belonged to Max.
2: It does deserve an award, doesn't it?
0: No, it does.
2: It was wild. Yeah.
0: That was a wild night.
2: Well, it was wild because, like, when I got invited to the shed party, there was a venue called The Shed. So I think, people get fake numbered. I

0: thought maybe I got fake partied. I like showed up and the venue was closed and I was like, oh, I think it's not happening. And then they're like, no, it's the shed. It's the shed.
1: It's an actual shed.
0: And I got there and it was so wild. Like his shed was sponsored by Molson.
2: Yeah, I should point out, this is this guy named Max Sims, who is a sound tech and sort of concert promoter in the West Coast of Newfoundland around Corner Brook and around that area. And every year at the Woody Point Writers Festival where you and I were, his actual shed in the backyard, he gets it sponsored. And it's a party.
0: I love that culture. Like, I've since been back to the East and, like, shed parties are a thing. And I love, like, how everyone decorates them. And there's, like, a very, really nice, like, wholesome vibe in everyone.
2: He's going to have people come into the shed now because of this interview. Yeah. You know, banging them to get in. Yeah, no charging cover. I saw you at the Junos, but I'll say it again for people who weren't there. Congratulations on the big Juno wins this year.
0: Hey, thank you.
2: Let me say it. It's Contemporary Indigenous Artist or Group of the Year and then Alternative Album of the Year. Let's talk about the first one you won, Contemporary Indigenous Artist or Group of the Year. How did you feel when you heard your name get announced then?
0: Surprised. There was a lot of really great artists in there who were doing really incredible things. I didn't think I was winning anything that year. Like, I was just like, I'm going to go see my friends and have a nice dinner. And so it was surprised and pretty surreal. And I just kind of walked up there and like didn't have anything prepped. And yeah. I mean, it was bittersweet. Like, obviously, it's really nice to be recognized, but, like, also, like, I'm friends with everybody in that category, so, like, I would have been happy to see any of them.
2: Yeah. Your speech got a lot of attention in the room. I'm going to play a little bit of it. You will hear, I'll say to people listening to this, the music playing you off, and then you continuing to talk through it. Take a listen.
3: The last thing my grandfather told me was, do the things that you say you're going to do. And I've been applying for this award. I never won it, the Contemporary Indigenous one. And I said, if I ever got this one, I would never apply for it again to make space. So maybe you won't see me for a minute, but I will still be coming for the White People Awards.
2: It is pretty, you do get played off.
0: Yeah. It is very interesting to get played off to your own music. I'm like, damn, this was a good one. It's super wild. Yeah, I remember walking off and like, what did I just say? I hope I didn't cancel myself.
2: did you know you were going to say, if you ever won that, I'm not going to apply again?
0: It was something I told myself for a while. And I was inspired by the idea of creating space just because of even the last tour I did where I had local Indigenous artists open up every show of the run and being able to like hear their stories and where they're coming from. And there are so wildly different like places in their careers, but also in the places that they live. Like, there's an artist who had come down from Teresa Point, which is like a fly-in First Nation. And so like, you know, those plane tickets are like thousands of dollars to come play a show, you know, and then there's like another artist on the West Coast and like her First Nation is like an island off of the Vancouver Island. And like for a long time, like the community didn't even have like cell phone reception. So she would have to like hop into like boat or canoe and go out into the ocean to be able to like get communications. Mm. And it's just like, and they're both incredible artists. And such incredible storytellers. And like I know what like a Juno and a nomination even and like can do for a career and just getting like recognized and being heard and being, you know. So like I'm in a place to be able to kind of step away. Like I'm privileged to have a label that supports me and an agent and a management and like all this stuff that this infrastructure that kind of helps me move forward, right? Versus like some people who are just like, you know, come from places where it's like $8 to buy a red pepper, you know, and like, you know, so try to do music becomes such a further reality. And, you know, I think for the Indigenous category within itself, it's kind of in some ways kind of addressing those further reach places that people are trying to get into the seat at the table.
2: You mentioned that. And again, I should say, I'm only asking you to speak as you here and not as a representative of anyone, but I've had conversations on this show and off with Indigenous artists who have varying

0: degrees of happiness around the category at all, like whether the idea that there even should be an Indigenous music category, is there such thing as Indigenous music? You know, there's a lot a lot of different artists. As a winner of this category, how do you feel about that category in general?
1: I like it. It was like Indigenous folks who fought to get that category and like for reasons I just mentioned. I think it makes sense. Like I totally hear people's concerns about it though, because like even if you go on Spotify and search up my music, it'll be like for people who like, and then there's just a bunch of Indigenous artists, you know, like who our music doesn't actually sound at all similar. So there's stuff like that, I guess, that should be, looked at. But overall, I think it's important to have that category. I just see so many, so many ways of making sure we actually get there, but like, not that like obviously that's changed so much. Like before, if you look at historically, like Indigenous people were just kind of in those categories, and now we're able to kind of, I think when I first went to the Junos and not Edmonton, but Halifax, I guess the second time, it was like, to my recollection, like the most Indigenous artist ever nominated across all categories. But I still feel like it's important for probably a multitude of reasons, but I still think that access point is important.
0: How did you feel when you won the other Juno?
1: Again, total surprise.
0: I mean, you had just said, I'm coming for the White People Awards. Got a big reaction in the room. By the way, did you hear from the other Indigenous artists after that?
1: We all ended up like hanging out.
0: Did they say anything to you? Did your friends or the other people in that community or in that category end up saying anything to you about your speech?
1: I think a lot of people loved it, especially the white people loved it. I don't know. Like, I think it's, because there's so much attached to that kind of speak. But like people understand it, at least like for the most part here in Canada, we're lucky that for the most part people are read and pay attention as much as they can. And so I remember I was like at like the Canadian local and like it was like at Noonan's Pub, there was like all the local musicians were hanging out, and I got a community builder award, I think, because of the tour I had done. And I went up and I was like, I'm going to do a land acknowledgement. It's mine. And then like they all just like they loved it, and like people were coming up and be like, oh, that was like my favorite thing. And like there was
2: it's mine.
1: I think the one other person of color in the room was just kind of like, man, well, you said that I was ready to burn this old mother down here. I was just like, oh, that's incredible. But it comes from a place of like, it comes from a good place, but also an introspective place. You know, I got asked about that a lot. I was like, I like the idea of people taking that and thinking on it, thinking why I would say something like that. But
0: then you win Alternative Album of the Year.
1: Yeah.
0: What's the reaction then when you do win that award?
1: I think it was kind of like I said, it was a surprise for me. And I think I had a little quip at the front being like, I didn't know it'd be this soon. And everyone had a good laugh. So it was kind of like a moment. Right. It was really sweet. Cause I got to meet a bunch of the cats there. Like I already knew the OBGMs. And I was actually just talking to Stefan from Pup, and they're so gracious about it too. Like they were just like, man, they like couldn't have happened to the nicer, like a nicer guy. And it's such a beautiful community in music in general.
0: Yeah.
1: And I bring that back even to growing up in Thunder Bay, where like, there is like, a lot of tensions between the Indigenous and non-Indigenous communities up there. But like, I found my community in music up there. There was like such a loving and welcoming community. And like, I can see that now, like just across the country in general. Like I've been nominated, not one. I know that it definitely stings, but like everyone was still so excited and happy for me, and like I would have been the same way to see them win too, right? And I think that is just like a very special thing that we have.
0: Why did you want to reimagine these old songs on this record, and is it about revisiting them and hearing them differently? What inspired you to take these songs?

0: things and do sort of a different treatment of them?
1: You know what? I thought I would. Well, I'm still going to disappear for a little while and work on a new album, but I thought I would like make this and give my fans like versions of the songs I think they would have heard initially. You know, for the first years of my career, I did just play with a solo acoustic with my pedals. And yeah,
0: that's how I saw you for the first time. Yeah,
1: that's how a lot of people were introduced to me. And like, I never ever had something to like offer them to like relive that, those experiences we shared together. I just toured solo so much at the start because I just couldn't afford to bring a band. So I would just kind of go and drive around and play. But so it was like, just more of like a fan record.
0: Yeah, but do the songs when you're a few years out from them and you're playing them again, do they mean something different to you? Do you hear them? Because you're a different person almost. Well, you know?
1: That was the wildest part too. I think being able to go back, because it hasn't even been that long. The first record came out in 2022, which is pretty wild to think about.
0: Yeah, you're only 4 years into this thing.
1: Yeah. I mean, putting out the greatest hits record. No, I'm just kidding. Yeah. But it was really crazy to go back and revisit and try and like, because even when I perform, I try to bring myself back to the mindset of where I was when I wrote the song a little bit. But to go back and just revisit where I was in the studio, where I was in mentally, where I was emotionally, where I was like spiritually in those times was pretty impactful experience to me, because I just realized how much I've grown in the experience of just touring and releasing and playing shows. Like every tour feels like I come back like a different person a little bit. Like revisiting the songs, especially even like Nomads, which was the first release off the record, like the record dedicated to my grandfather, and just reflecting on that whole process of me being, in isolation in my tiny Toronto apartment, interviewing my grandfather, and that urgency of just wanting to protect a piece of his story and not knowing all the things that would unfold from it, right?

0: you know, my grandfather passed away a couple of years later, but we still had our conversations and stuff. And like, so there was a moment where I was like, oh, how are you doing? And he'd like come into a place in his life where he was able to like move on. You know, he was able to like, through having this open dialogue and suddenly all his friends knowing him a lot better from this record and being like, oh, your grandson's here and doing this. And he was able to share more of the story and people were able to see him for the first time in a lot of ways and know how he got from A to B. So it was like...
1: Like it gave him peace?
0: Yeah.
1: You making the record about your grandfather's story.
0: It wasn't even just the record. It was like all the people around him would always keep him up to date on what I was up to. And so through that, he was able just to talk to them more openly. And it was just like him, in some ways, just being seen and heard for the first time.
2: I told them just have to watch themselves if they to speak English when there was somebody around. And to keep their language. We're going to lose our language, I told them.
0: And so to like be able to kind of sit with that, and like even in the remaking of that song.
1: What song is it again?
0: Nomads. And thinking about where I was when I started that song to suddenly where it led to. Yeah, like it got like some accolades and nominations, but like that was the most surprising and wildly beautiful thing to come out of that record.
1: Congratulations on the new EP. Thanks for coming in.
0: Yeah, thank you for having me.

0: From his EP Timelines, that's Ace Inabi and his song Nomads. That is it for Q today. Tomorrow on the show, you're going to hear my conversation with the actor from The Office and the Hangover movies, Ed Helms. Ed has spent most of his career playing the nice guy, but in his new movie, he's playing someone pretty mean, and he's going to tell you about struggling with that. Also, as I mentioned at the top of the show, today is the National Day for Truth and Reconciliation. If you haven't already, be sure to check out all CBC platforms, CBC TV, CBC.ca, CBC Jam, for an incredible slate of Indigenous-led, Indigenous-focused programming that will be spotlighted today. That's it for the show today. We'll see you soon. Later on.
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6: Willie Blackwater fought back in residential school, pulling a knife on his abuser when he was just 13 years old. His experience led to the first landmark court case against the residential school system and those who ran it. The story of Willie Blackwater coming up on The Current Review.
7: From CBC News, the world is sour. I'm Neil Kumar.
8: Survivors carried this truth when this country would not. More than 6,600 brave women and men told the truth to the Truth and Reconciliation Commission.
7: Prime Minister Mark Carney was at an event in Edmonton on the National Day for Truth and Reconciliation. Carney says the bravery of residential school survivors requires Canada to commit to moving forward. And though it was a dark chapter in Canada's past, we should not choose which parts of our history to remember.
8: We are responding. The gaps are still large, but we are responding. We're closing gaps in education. We are building homes for families. We're improving access to drinking water. We just put in new legislation, building healthier communities, an emphasis on mental wellness.
7: The Prime Minister also says reconciliation is a journey, not a destination. Two people are dead and two others injured after drivers struck pedestrians in Tawasin First Nation, a community in Metro Vancouver. The crash canceled a Truth and Reconciliation event. Police say the incident was not related. As Jessica Chung reports, it left witnesses shaken.
9: It was just an onslaught of ambulances and fire trucks.
10: Patsy Thompson saw the immediate aftermath of the incident.
9: There were people screaming and there was EMS trying to help people on the ground.
10: Delta Police confirmed that a vehicle struck four pedestrians in the parking lot of the Tawasin Mills Mall, killing two people. Two others were rushed to hospital. Police say they believe the driver involved may have suffered a medical emergency prior to the crash. The incident disrupted a Truth and Reconciliation walk held by the Tawasin First Nation happening at the same time, but police say the two are not related and there is no risk to public safety. Carmen Toniato attended the walk.
11: We were told to stop and that there was a threat in the area. It's just a horrible, horrible thing that happened.
10: In a statement, the Tawasin First Nation says it's deeply saddened by the incident and it's asking members to avoid the area. Jessica Chung, CBC News, Vancouver.
7: Officials in Tennessee have been unable to put Krista Gayle Pike to death following two lethal injections. The 50-year-old has now been taken to hospital following the failed execution attempt. On Wednesday, the U.S. Supreme Court allowed the state of Tennessee to proceed with the lethal injection. Pike was convicted of murdering a 19-year-old in 1995 when she was 18. New data shows glaciers in Switzerland have suffered a near-record loss of ice this year. The figures from the Glacier Monitoring Switzerland Group reveal that the country's glaciers have lost 5.5% of their ice in the last 12 months. Matthias Huss is the director.
12: The glaciers this year, they have lost enormous quantities of ice. It was a very dry winter with too little snow. This means that the protective layer for the ice was limited and disappeared early in the season.
7: The intense summer heat waves have led to a rapid form of melting. Testosterone, the primary male sex hormone, is being touted as a possible way to address symptoms of menopause. hormone replacement therapies are seeing a resurgence to help women cope with things like hot flashes and insomnia. But as Lauren Pelly tells us, the use of testosterone by women remains controversial.
13: How do you know when to start testosterone? Someone responded, libido wasn't even a
14: concern. Swipe through social media and you'll find doctors and patients claiming that women should take testosterone to combat the symptoms of menopause. U.S. regulators are now calling for more research. Right now, it's not an approved treatment in the U.S. or here in Canada. But some doctors want that to change, like endocrinologist Dr. Dorothy Fink.
15: Women deserve to have testosterone options that are formulated and dosed specifically for them.
16: A lot of the salesmanship of hormone therapy is also not based in evidence.
14: Gynecologist Dr. Marie Christakis is with Mount Sinai Hospital in Toronto. She's among those urging caution around buzzy menopause treatments. Longtime women's health researcher Dr. Geraldine Pryor agrees.
17: The ovary continues to make testosterone after it no longer makes very much estrogen.
14: U.S. regulators are calling on drug makers to conduct more women-specific studies. Lauren Pelly, CBC News, Toronto.
7: And that is The World This Hour. For CBC News, I'm Neil Kumar.
3: And now the BC forecast on the north coast. Clearing in the morning with a high of 14. Highs reaching 16 with a mix of sun and cloud Thursday in the Peace. In the central interior, including Prince George, mainly sunny with a high of 13. Highs to 17 with sun and cloud Thursday in the Kootenays. In the southern interior, including Kelowna, sunny in the morning, cloudy in the afternoon with a high of 15. And for Metro Vancouver, Greater Victoria and the Fraser Valley, a mix of sun and cloud Thursday with highs around 17.
6: Hello and welcome to The Current Review on CBC Radio 1. My name's Matt Galloway. Coming up, the story of Willie Blackwater and how he fought against his abuser at residential school and went on to fight for all school survivors. And then the researcher using the mouths of mosquitoes for 3D printing and why science that might seem silly is often not silly at all. But we begin in Hamilton, Ontario, where hundreds of workers are now out of a job because of the sting of U.S. tariffs. As the trade war with the United States drags on, many Canadians are feeling uncertain about their futures. People on the streets of Vancouver talk to us about their worries about the economy and where it might be headed.
18: I'm in my mid-20s. In the future, with the economy, housing, and everything, it's impossible to be able to afford a home. Even having children, you start to think about it. Do I really want to put them in this economy? Who knows where it'll be in the next 5-10 years.
19: Personally, I'd say right now my rent. I know that, and I think gas are the two main things that I've been feeling it.
20: It's not great. People are struggling. Businesses are closing. My financial situation deteriorated. I'm basically homeless. I am struggling on income assistance. I can barely make it a week, let alone a month.
6: In the face of the Trump administration's tariffs, the steelmaker Stelco is cutting up to 500 jobs at its plant in Hamilton, Ontario. Ron Wells is president of United Steelworkers Local 1005. How did you find out about these cuts to upwards of 500 workers in that plant?
21: So the employer, Stelco, called us to a meeting Monday morning and informed us that due to the tariff situation, they're unable to make money. They claim they're losing money selling coated galvanized products. So they're going to concentrate on selling hot band. So that means we wouldn't be getting any steel. So they told us they're going to idle indefinitely our cold mill and coated departments, which

0: could affect up to 350 of our members.
1: What was the mood like in that room? How would you describe how that news was received?
0: Well, we knew something was going on. Back in July, the CEO of Cleveland Cliffs, which the parent company of Stelco, Lorenzo Gonzalez, he was giving at his earnings call, he stated that if Canada didn't do something about the trade, put blocks on offshore steel coming into Canada, it would affect the Galv and employment in Canada. So we had a call with Cleveland Cliffs after that. And they told us that they're still evaluating things. And this was in August. And they're going to make a decision in a few weeks whether to idle a line or two. So we were obviously outraged. This was more than a line or two. They're, you know, idling the complete departments. They're idling the pickle lines up at Lake Erie. The material we get has to be pickled before we can process it and finish it. So we are, you know, quite pissed off, to be a matter of fact.
1: Yeah. I mean, Hamilton, I think anybody who has been through that city or knows that city, Stelco is at the center, like physically at the center of Hamilton. And so what is this going to mean for the larger community?
0: Well, it's obviously going to hurt the community, the economy. I mean, they say for every one steel worker job, there's five offshoots. So, and all those people affected, collateral damage, they're not going to be buying at, you know, spending at local stores or going to movies or, you know, we got a new AHL hockey team, the Hammers in Hamilton. You know, people are going to be watching their spending. They have to, you know, now concentrate on paying their bills. Hopefully they can still meet their mortgage obligations. So, I mean, it's going to hurt the whole community.
1: You mentioned Cleveland Cliffs. This is an American company that bought Stelco in 2024 under the Investment Canada Act. And in that purchase, they agreed to maintain the same number of unionized employees. And so the Prime Minister, Mark Carney, was asked about this yesterday when it came to the layoffs. He was in Vancouver. Have a listen to what the Prime Minister said.
2: We intend to use all powers that we have and pursue them to the full extent of the law. And I would just take note that this situation is caused by the U.S. tariffs. And that the ultimate owner of and the CEO of the ultimate owner of Stelco, Cleveland Cliffs, applauded President Trump for putting those tariffs on.
1: I want to get to that last point in a moment, but what do you want from the federal government? How do you want the government to respond to these layoffs, given the fact that the company said it was going to keep the same number of unionized employees?
0: Well, when they told us on Monday, we explained that exactly to the company that they made commitments in 24 to maintain the same number of bargaining union employees. And, you know, I've had dozens of interviews since Monday, and I've been hammering home that same message. And we're really encouraged that the Prime Minister has, you know, quickly realized what's going on. He's listened to us, and he's going to hold Cleveland Cliffs accountable. I mean, you know, I believe what he's saying. He's going to use all the levers he can. And, you know, if divestment is one of them, so be it.
1: What does hold them accountable mean? If the company, to your point, claims that it needs to lay these workers off, Stelco says it's unfortunate, but this is about ensuring the survival of Stelco in the face of the trade war. What can the federal government do?
0: Well, it's Lorenzo Gonzalez. He's Trump's biggest cheerleader when it comes to these tariffs. He promotes them. He actually, if you look back in some articles, it's almost like he's the architect of these tariffs.
1: He said that they needed the tariffs in some ways to support their U.S. operations, right?
0: Well, it has increased prices in the States, but our understanding is, and, you know, and they can prove us wrong, we believe there's steel coming from the Cleveland Cliffs U.S. plants into Canada to fill auto orders that can be filled in Canada by Stelco. So, I mean, you can't suck and blow at the same time. He's blaming the tariffs, but he supports the tariffs. So, like,

0: We agree with Carney's position. It's our position. And, you know, if a divestment is, you know, one of the levers that they can, the federal government can apply for violating the Canada Investment Act, you know, so be it. I mean, companies or corporations shouldn't be coming into our country, stealing our orders, and, you know, in some cases, taking federal, provincial money, and then shutting the place down, moving back to the States, you know, causing unemployment and more, you know, tax burdens to our citizens.
1: Cleveland Cliffs has said that they will offer jobs at another Ontario location to laid off workers, just about an hour away from Hamilton. And they think that, in their words, a significant number of employees affected by the idle at Hamilton would be absorbed in that other plant. What do you make of that? Is that going to fill some of these job losses, any of these job losses?
0: Yeah, that's kind of an overstatement. We're told there's between 40 and 45 positions available. And meanwhile, they're saying that up to 500 employees could be losing their jobs. So I know 40 positions out of 500 is not that significant, in my opinion. Mm. You still have 450 people on the street.
1: What do you want more broadly in this moment? It's interesting. We are in this elbows up moment across the country. And yet, this is no longer an academic kind of argument, this idea that the tariffs are going to pinch. You're feeling the pinch right now in your plant. You're feeling it in Hamilton. And this is going to mean a lot of pain for a lot of people who work in the Stelco plant, but to your point, beyond that as well. How are you feeling more broadly about the state? I mean, do you want to deal with the United States? Should we stand firm against the United States? How should we think about this?
0: Well, if you were watching the news on Monday, outside of our situation, Trump announced that, you know, they're with Esser and some other company that they're going to invest $15 billion in a steel plant in Iowa. And then he turns around and he starts talking about, you know, Canada's going to, you know, bad trading partners. They're going to come back in a couple weeks and, you know, basically apologize and we'll get a trade deal with Canada. Like, you know, we feel like we possibly are being used as pawns in this trade war. But saying that, we don't want, you know, Prime Minister Carney and Canadian trade delegate making a bad deal. But we still believe that Canada needs to put up stiffer barriers for offshore steel coming into our country. So just to level the playing field, so our, you know, Canadian steel producers can compete.
1: It's getting really real for folks in Hamilton. It's good to talk to you about this, Ron, and we'll talk again, I'm sure, down the line. Thank you very much for this morning.
0: Thanks, Matt. Take care.
1: Ron Wells, president of United Steelworkers Local 1005. He was in Hamilton, Ontario. On top of the latest round of tariffs and counter-tariffs, the United States has now banned imports of Canadian whey, molasses, motorcycles, alcoholic drinks. It's unclear when the stalled trade negotiations will resume. We heard a little bit about this. Here is what the U.S. President Donald Trump said on Monday.
2: Over the next 3 or 4 weeks, they're going to come to us and they're going to say, we're going to get rid of all the tariffs. We're going to win everything. We even have Lake Ontario is now Lake America. They're going to come in and they're going to say, sir, we are sorry.
1: Well, here is how Dominic LeBlanc, the minister responsible for Canada-U.S. trade, responded to that yesterday.
3: I'm not thinking that the government of Canada is going to apologize for standing up for Canadian workers, Canadian businesses, defending our economy. And if the Prime Minister concludes at some point that there's a deal possible that protects the sovereignty of our country, that would be in the economic interests of the country, then we would obviously be in a position to have that conversation. But for the moment, we're focusing on what we can control in Canada.
1: Don Desjardins is chief economist at Deloitte Canada and is here now to talk about what this all means for the broader economy. We heard Dominic LeBlanc say that if we can find a deal with the United States, that's a big if. What do you think that impact of that word in particular is having on the Canadian economy?
4: Well, this is the problem. Certainly, as your previous guest spoke to, we are feeling the effects of these tariffs. It is having an impact on our economy. We came off a pretty hot second quarter for Canada. But as we look for the remainder of this year, you know, we do think that we're going to feel the bite from all of these job losses, as well as a reduction in our exports. So it's difficult, and certainly, you know, we would love to see some kind of deal, but we have to deal with what we have right now. And so when we're thinking about the economy, that's what we're incorporating. We're leaving sort of the status quo when we're making this forecast.
1: Are you concerned about what seems to some people like a lack of urgency on you have the U.S. negotiator, Jameson Greer, saying that the United States is in no rush to sign a deal. You just heard Dominic LeBlanc saying we're not going to sign a bad deal. And the president of the United States says Canada's going to come crawling back in 3 to 4 weeks. Are you concerned about that?
4: It's complicated, obviously, and there's lots of personalities that are trying to, you know, work on getting some deal that's beneficial to them. I mean, as I say, we don't really have a decisive timeline in terms of how we're approaching our outlook for the economy. We're saying, okay, this is where we are right now. If that stays in place, what does it look like for Canada? And I think some of the things that we would point to and have in our report is that there are some things that we can control, whether it's reducing interprovincial trade barriers or increasing the timelines for, you know, so that people can get projects off the ground more quickly. Mm. So whether that's zoning or permissioning. So we're looking at from a different lens in that we don't know how these negotiations are going to play out. We just don't know that. So we have left that as sort of status quo, modeled worst case scenarios, which I don't think we want to discuss necessarily. But in essence, what I think we're discovering is that we are in a period of slower growth for our economy.
1: Ron Wells from the United Steelworkers in Hamilton was talking about what this is going to mean in his city if you have hundreds of workers laid off. What sort of ripple effects do you see news like that having in a community like that?
4: Certainly, you know, when we think about it, when you have a big portion of your labor market losing their jobs, it does impact what services they're going to demand. What, you know, how are they going to be looking at the housing market? Are they going to be making any big changes? Buying a house becomes more questionable in that environment. And we're seeing that, I think, throughout the whole economy. When we look at the consumer in Canada, you know, yes, we've seen a pretty resilient Canadian consumer. But now as we look forward and we're seeing a lack of confidence, and we're seeing business confidence also come down, it does suggest that we're probably in a much slower growth environment. In fact, we've cut our forecast for the second half of this year quite significantly, and we did actually reduce our forecast for 2027. Now, we still have growth. We do think that some factors are going to come together that are going to promote growth in Canada next year, but it's going to be a pretty tough road in the near term.
1: Who else is vulnerable, do you think, in the slowing economy? Because it feels as though the impacts of this trade war are uneven in some ways.
4: Yeah, you're absolutely right. When we look at the job market, just as an example, over the past 12 months, there have been jobs created in Canada, about 200,000. But when you dig deeper into it, it's all been in the services sector. We've seen, you know, goods producing companies having to reduce employment. And it's also largely in healthcare. So it's pretty, you know, it's pretty precise, I guess I'd say, in terms of where job creation. So it does ripple down to people who are working in industries that are being very heavily impacted by this trade war with the United States. And so we have seen that in the data. It does impact, you know, we saw a housing market that looked like it was getting a little bit stronger, but most recent data showing that also is starting to slow down. So it is quite a widespread impact.
1: The Prime Minister has spent, we just have a minute and a half or so, but the Prime Minister has spent a lot of time trying to broaden our ties, working with international investors in Toronto a few weeks ago, in Europe, strengthening trade ties there. Yesterday, he was in BC, LNG is announcing an expansion of its liquefied natural gas plant in Kitimat. In the meantime, until those projects and those investments have a real impact, what can we do, if anything, to weather the change, as you say, that's happening in the economy?
4: It is looking at diversification strategies, and certainly that's what we're hearing. not just from the government, but also from clients who are looking to diversify where they're selling their goods, as well as diversifying their supply chain. So it is really looking at all of the options, figuring out, mapping, if you will, you know, how we can proceed and look for a new environment in terms of where we sell to and how we, you know, create our goods within our country.
1: And at the beginning of our conversation, just finally, we heard from those Canadians in Vancouver who are nervous. Yeah. They're uncertain. You understand that uncertainty that they feel?
4: Absolutely. I mean, when we look at energy prices, those are very high. It's difficult for people, you know, who have to drive to work, for example. We know that the housing affordability, yes, it's improved somewhat, but it's still very difficult for many people to afford housing. So that's, you know, we will see that, I think, in terms of the consumer. The consumer we're anticipating will pull back, if anything, looking to save rather than spend in the near term.
1: Dawn, good to speak with you about this. Thank you very much.
4: Thank you.
1: Dawn Desjardins, Chief Economist at Deloitte Canada. She was in Toronto. You're listening to The Current Review. I'm Matt Galloway. A warning, this next story uses strong language and contains accounts of child sexual abuse.
5: Oh, that way.
6: Yeah.
1: We're in the village of Kispeaux, British Columbia, about 800 kilometers northeast of Vancouver. And Willie Blackwater is showing CBC reporter Jackie McKay a lot on the edge of town where his grandmother's garden once was.
5: You said it was some of your best memories at this garden.
6: Well, whenever we harvested, it was more like playtime, because that's when all our cousins get together and we play around, but we work hard too and everything. And it was amazing. I only wish and pray that I can go back to the same kind of life that I had before residential school.
1: When Willie was 10 years old, he was taken from his family, boarded a bus filled with other children bound for the Alberni Indian Residential School on Vancouver Island. And there he suffered years of sexual abuse by his dormitory supervisor until Willie did something remarkable. He confronted his abuser, held a knife to his throat, and that act of resistance as a boy was just the beginning.
6: If this happened in Port Alberni, it could have happened any Indian residential school. So it was our step in breaking the silence, not just for us, but for all survivors throughout Canada.
1: In the following decades, Willie Blackwater went on to fight for justice in the courts. He was behind the first lawsuit to hold the church and government accountable for atrocities at residential schools. On this National Day for Truth and Reconciliation, we are bringing you his story. Today, Willie is 71 years old, and his story and historic court battle are featured in Season 2 of the CBC News podcast, See You in Court. Jackie McKay is a Métis journalist with CBC Indigenous. We heard her earlier, and she's in our Vancouver studio. Tell me about Willie Blackwater. Who is he?
7: Oh, Willie, he is really funny. It's kind of the first thing I think about when I think about him. He's got like a big uncle kind of energy. He loves to pull a joke when he can. When we spent a couple days together up in Hazelton in northern BC, he would tease me whenever he had the chance. Mm. He's really silly, but he can also be really serious. And we got to spend some time where he grew up in Kispeaux with his grandparents. And he just told a lot of stories about how happy he was there as a kid. And he told me he had three huskies he once got for Christmas, and he called them Huey, Louie, and Dewey. And yeah, he's just a lovely guy.
1: And somebody who, I mean, in many ways, is part of Canadian history.
7: Yeah, I think he should be more of a household name. I know before I did this story, I didn't know about Willie and his story. And I talked to my dad and he didn't know his name. And I know Phelan, who hosts the podcast.
1: Phelan Johnson.
7: She didn't know about him either. And it's sad because he did so much for Indigenous people across Canada. And he was a catalyst for so many movements that have led to the reconciliation of Indigenous people when it comes to residential schools. Mm. And I think he should be the type of person, and this is the type of story I think we need to teach kids in Canada. It should be like taught in schools.
1: What did he tell you about his life at Alberni Residential School?
7: Yeah, it was you know, all the awful things you hear of when you talk about residential school. He talked about

0: extreme violence from the teachers and from other students. The loss of culture, how he went there with his brothers and they separate them. So, you know, they didn't have that family connection. You couldn't speak your language. There was a lot of punishments too. Like one of his friends, where we call GJ, because his name is protected by a court-ordered publication ban, gave me a laundry list of the punishments he would have to do, you know, scrub the stairs with a toothbrush. He would just have to stand in a closet for hours. Peeling potatoes, Willie said he did that one a lot. They used to call him Sad Sack because he was always in the kitchen peeling potatoes.
1: There was also sexual abuse, as we hinted at in the introduction. Tell me who, and this is a huge part of Willie's story, who was Arthur Plint?
0: Arthur Plint was Willie's dorm supervisor, and to Willie and many of the boys at this school, he was the most dangerous person there. You know, Willie told me just like a horrific story of the first time Plint abused him. He woke him up in the middle of the night and he told Willie that his dad was on the phone and there was an emergency. And you can imagine what that must have felt like at 10 years old when you've been pulled away from home. And he leads them into his office, and attached to his office is Plint's bedroom. And he gets in there and he's, you know, his dad's not on the phone. And he says, well, I just wanted to get you alone. And he molests him for the first time. And that lasts about weekly for 3 years.
1: And so Willie devises a plot to stop Arthur Plint. What did he do?
0: So, as I said, he was peeling potatoes in the kitchen quite often. And so he had access to a knife. And so he found this knife and he hid it and he sharpened it for about 6 months. And, you know, Willie spent a lot of time out in the bush with his grandfather who raised him. So he had a lot of skills in that sense. And he keeps his knife and he makes it really sharp. And he's like plotting against Plint. And he puts the knife one day in his boot and he decides when he wakes up one morning, he's going to say he's sick. And so he tells Plint he isn't feeling well. And Plint says to him, well, you know, you don't really look sick to me. And he's like, well, I actually just want to be with you. I just want to be alone with you. And Plint makes him this lunch. And he says it's the best lunch he ever had at that awful school. And he settles in. And when Plint has his guard down, he holds the knife to his throat.
2: Why, well, I said, I wouldn't move if I were you. I've been working on this bloody knife for 6 months. If I wanted to, I should, I'd slice your bloody head off and you won't have time to scream or nothing. By that time, he was pissing himself and shitting himself, right? I says, I want you to leave me alone. But more importantly, I want you to leave all of us alone. Yeah, I'm not the only one. I know that for a fact, as I see you creeping around in the dormitory. If you touch any one of us anymore, I says, I will slice you up. I won't kill you. I will slice you up, make you bleed, make you hurt.
1: Willie was just, what, 13 when this happened?
0: Yeah, 13. Can you imagine?
1: What does that tell you about who he was?
0: He was obviously really brave, and he credits his grandfather for that, and just how he was raised by them. He was raised to stand up for others against bullies, for the people who can't protect themselves. And he told me from the moment Plint started abusing him, he started plotting against him and how he was going to get out of it.
1: And so did what Willie did with that knife and putting it up to Plint's neck and threatening him and saying, stop. Did that work?
0: He says it did, that he never was touched by Plint again, but he had other conditions, you know, when he did that. He said he wanted to be boarded out. There was this boarding program where you could go live with a local family. And so he was, the next year, he got to go live with a family.
1: And what happened to Willie after that?
0: He went and lived with a local New Charnwell family, and he said things got a lot better.

0: died, his friends would say, like, when he started drinking, he became this different person, and he didn't want to hurt these people he loved who drove him, so he just never went back.
1: And so then, and this is important, in 1994, what happens to Willie?
0: Willie has some rough years. He's trying to deal with the trauma that was inflicted upon him, just all those years of abuse, and he's trying to start a life and does eventually get married, and he has a daughter, and he's living up north, and he gets this knock on his door from a cop, Al Franchuk. And Al got a call from down south saying, "We're investigating Arthur Plant. We need you to come and speak to some people up there who went to the Alberni residential school." And so Willie's name's on that list. And so Al Franchuk goes and he knocks on Willie's door.
2: I do remember going to Mr. Blackwater's house in Kitsugukla. I was at his door, at his house, and I'm opening up wounds that I'm sure he did not want to open up.
3: He said, I do want to ask you, Willie, he says, have you ever been sexually abused? And that's all he said, and I just broke down crying. I cried for about half an hour, I think, so. Then he says, do you want to press charges against your perpetrator? The trust came because that's the first human being that ever asked me if I was ever been sexually abused, so.
2: It was on his mind all his life of what happened to him, and then he was ready to talk about it.
3: I don't think that man realizes the immense impact that he had.
1: Tell me more about that. What was the impact that this man, this officer, had on Willie?
0: Well, 4 years after residential school, Willie didn't say a word about being sexually abused by Plant. You know, when he was in school, he actually did try to speak up about it, but it didn't help. He got beat for trying, and so he decided he just wasn't going to speak about it. And so Al was really the first person to ask Willie directly about his sexual abuse, and that, you know, meant the whole world to Willie. And I Al was very humble when I spoke to him, and I really don't think he knows the impact he had on Willie just by, you know, listening to him. And Al talks about just all the statements he gathered from the other victims. And if he hadn't done that, the proceedings of the following court cases might not have happened.
1: And those proceedings, I mean, it's not just an impact on Willie, it's an impact on the search for accountability and for justice, because those court cases led to a conviction, right?
0: Yeah, Plant was criminally charged for the sexual abuse of 18 counts of sexual abuse while he was the dormitory supervisor at the Alberni Indian Residential School.
1: He was convicted?
0: He was. So he spent 11 years in prison, and he was fairly old at the time still, but, you know, he spent the rest of his days there.
1: The justice who oversaw this case, John Hogarth, said in his ruling, "The Indian residential school system was nothing but a form of institutionalized pedophilia, and that Plint was, in his words, a sexual terrorist." When Willie heard that judgment, what was his reaction?
0: He says he was just in shock that he actually was being held responsible for this, and that he and his friend GJ and others were kind of looking at each other, and they were like, "Well, like, is it over? Like, what do we do now?" And they decided that it doesn't stop here. Plint is one person, but what about the institutions that allowed this to happen? That school was run by the United Church and the Government of Canada. And so they're like, we need to hold them responsible. So they decide they're going to sue them.
1: And so what happens then? How does that unfold?
0: So at the time, Willie knows of this lawyer named Peter Grant. He was a big deal in the Gitxsan Nation because he represented some hereditary chiefs in the Delgamut decision, which is a big case for the country and here in BC. And he goes, "We want to sue the government and the United Church, and it's a long shot. We don't know if it's going to work, and we don't have any money, but will you help us?" Mm-hmm. And Peter Grant's like, "How could I say no? They've had no justice." So he takes on the case.
1: What happens then?
0: It's a big risk

0: at the time because, you know, in the 90s, things are starting to rupture with residential schools. Phil Fontaine at the time spoke to CBC in 1990 about being sexually abused, and that was a huge moment for Indigenous people, and I think for Canada to have somebody like him speak up about that sort of abuse. But I don't think Canada is really ready to listen yet. It's many Canadians don't know a lot about, they might know about residential schools, but it's not widely known at the time about the abuse. And I think it's a hard thing for people to listen to. So in that context, it's really, really brave of them to take this on.
1: How would you describe the pushback that they, Willie and others, got from the defense lawyers who were representing not just the government, but also the United Church?
0: What the church and the government were trying to do was discredit them, to say they were exaggerating or that they were lying about, you know, the abuse they suffered. And so they would tell their stories on the stand and then they would poke holes in them. And Gigi said to me that something that really stuck with me was that he was like, how could you lie about hell? And they're just these details that are hard to hear. Willie was asked if there was like Vaseline on the windowsill when he was being abused. It makes me ill to like think of a lawyer asking him something like that. And I know Peter Grant told me that Willie was asked one of these awful questions and he lunged at one of the church's lawyers and he like jumped back, and I asked Willie about it and he was like, yeah, I think that's something I might have done.
1: This trial, and it's hard to raise the stories, but to be part of a trial that goes on and on is difficult as well. What do you understand about the toll that it took on Willie and other plaintiffs?
0: It was really hard. It was really hard. Willie and Gigi both told me it felt like it was happening to them all over again, having to sit up there and tell these stories and being told that they were essentially liars just really re-traumatized them, and their mental health was not doing well. And I think that really came to a head when another plaintiff told his story on the stand. And afterwards, his brothers were also part of the case and they were talking. He was like, I just want to go for a walk. And he ended up drinking and falling kind of off of a pier into the water, and he drowned. Mm. And Willie talks about getting the call in the morning that he was dead. And Peter Grant said it was, he wanted the quit law. He was so upset. Willie was like, what are we even doing? We weren't doing this for anybody to die, to like lose another friend. So it was a huge sacrifice going through with this case. It literally cost somebody their life.
1: And then in June of 1998, the BC Supreme Court found both the United Church and the Government of Canada liable for the sexual assaults committed against the plaintiffs. What was, as you understand it, looking back on it, what was the significance of that ruling?
0: Huge. It was massive. It was the first time a court had said that the government of Canada and the United Church were responsible for their employees. If they knew what they were doing or not, they were responsible for their actions. Mm. So that was huge. There was, you know, appeals and it worked its way up to the Supreme Court, but it was a huge win that set a precedent. And, you know, they got some money, the plaintiffs, but not a life-changing amount. They just quietly went back to who they'd always been.
1: But it wasn't about money for them, presumably.
0: No, it was about accountability.
1: You spent 2 days interviewing Willie, is that right?
0: Yeah, I did.
1: Yeah.
0: We spent a lot of hours together.
1: And so when you're getting set to leave after those couple of days and hearing these hard stories, what did he say to you?
0: Willie, we end up stop rolling the camera. We turn off the mics and we're packing up, and Willie goes, so, you know, did I ever tell you that I visit Plinton Prison? And I was like, whoa, whoa, whoa. Sit back down. I was like, sorry, Willie, what?
2: I told him before I started, I don't want to hear nothing from you. I'm just giving it back for you to do whatever you want with it. But I come here to share with you how it changed my life, what you did to me. I treated my family, my wife, my woman, the same way you treated me.

0: So I want to change. I want to move in a different way, in a positive way with my family. So it took about 2 hours of talking, and I told him, my eldest told me that the only way for me to move forward is for me to forgive you. So before I left, I said, I forgive you completely for what you've done to me. When I left that Agassiz Institute, it was like I was walking on cloud nine. The sun was shining. I seen flowers all over the place. And, you know, it was the brightest moment of my life.
1: That's a remarkable story.
2: I know. It just really sticks with me in that moment.
1: And so what does that tell you about that idea of what reconciliation requires, true reconciliation?
2: Yeah. Have you ever done that thing where you like say a word over and over again and it kind of like loses meaning? Mm. I think that's kind of what reconciliation feels like to Willie maybe right now when we were talking about it. It's become this political buzzword with like not a lot of action behind it. And to someone like him, that's so offensive because he gave everything for justice for Indigenous people, for people like him who had their lives torn apart in these institutions. I think he wants people to really like feel the immense weight of that word. And I think with it being thrown around so much, it kind of loses that weight. I know the Stephen Harper apology in 2008 was a big moment for Willie. He was there, he was invited, and he was like, oh yeah, finally, like there's going to be some real change. And I feel like it hasn't gone as far as he wanted it to. Like he thought we would be maybe farther along by now. And when we talked about it, you know, one of the things we were discussing was, to me and I, to him, just being an Indigenous person and just being out and alive is an act of resistance. Just being here after so many efforts to destroy Indigenous people in Canada. And he wants to see the well-being of Indigenous families be better, that the healthy, happy homes, like that's all of reconciliation. But I think he has a lot of ideas about how we get there. So, you know, it's a hard question to answer, but I think that's important for people to think about, especially on Truth and Reconciliation Day.
1: You were saying at the very beginning that you hope that Willie Blackwater becomes a household name, that he should be a household name.
2: Yeah, I think we should have him on a coin or a statue. Like, I think he's one of those people who we should know his name because he worked really hard. And like all the other Blackwater plaintiffs, it wasn't just Willie alone. You know, he had a lot of people behind him. He was charismatic and a true leader, is how his lawyer, Peter Grant, talked about him, and that's why the case bears his name. And, you know, I was like almost ashamed that I didn't know about it. This is a big part of my history, being Métis, and we should put respect on his name and know what he did to move reconciliation forward so that other people could, you know, the class action lawsuit from the Assembly of First Nations that led to the Truth and Reconciliation Commission, you know, without the work of Willie Blackwater and the other Blackwater plaintiffs, who knows if that would have happened or not. They deserve for people to know what they did.
1: Many more people will know because of the work you've done on this podcast. Jackie, thank you very much.
2: Thank you, Matt.
1: Jackie McKay is a Métis journalist, covered BC for CBC Indigenous. She was in our Vancouver studio, and her reporting, Willie Blackwater's historic court battle, is featured in season 2 of the CBC News podcast, See You in Court. You can find that wherever you get your podcasts. If you are a survivor or an intergenerational survivor of the residential school system and need help, you can call the Indian Residential School Survivor Society's crisis line, that number 1-800-721-0066. 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I'm Matt Galloway.
3: The Ig Nobel Biology Prize is awarded to for gently stepping on various parts of various snakes repeatedly at various temperatures.

0: various times of day to try to learn what does and what does not induce a venomous snake to bite a human.
1: Not to be confused with the better-known Nobel Prize, that was one of the scientific discoveries that won the Ig Nobel Prize this year in Switzerland. This award highlights the world's weirdest, funniest, most improbable scientific advancements, things that are often overlooked because of their absurdity. There are about 9,000 entries every year. Only 10 are awarded the prize. And among the big winners this year is Chonhong Cao and his team at McGill University. Chonhong Cao is a Canada research chair in small-scale materials and manufacturing, as well as an associate professor in mechanical engineering. And his team won the Ig Nobel in technology for their work repurposing dead mosquitoes. You have questions? I have questions. Chonhong Cao joins us now from Osaka. Congratulations.
2: Thank you.
1: We heard a little bit of that. I watched some of the award ceremony on YouTube. It looks like madness. It's kind of wild. You just describe what was going on there.
2: Yeah, it's a blast. The events was very humorous. So it's called Ig Nobel Prize. It's actually celebrity research that first make people laugh, then makes people think. So it's a celebration of imaginative science, basically.
1: And I mean, there's accordions. We heard yodeling. There were paper planes that were thrown through the air during the ceremony as well. And you get a plastic foot. That's the award.
2: Yeah, that's right. This throwing plane is a culture thing, and they do that every time. And the prize, yes, usually it's just a plastic foot. When I took that home, my kid just pulled that apart.
1: Yeah. Tell me more about this. As you said, this is about celebrating research that first makes people laugh and then makes them think. What kind of research does it recognize?
2: It's actually serious scientific work that may sound improbable or sometimes playful, but that can reveal something useful or, you know, some challenge, you know, sometimes challenge an assumption or make the public curious about how science works. So, but the awards itself are actually handed to the winners by the real Nobel Prize laureates. Mm-hmm.
1: And so you won in the technology category along with your team. And as I said, you were repurposing dead mosquitoes. What were you doing with dead mosquitoes?
2: Yes, we repurposed that into an ultra-fine nozzle for high-resolution 3D printing. We would call this process 3D necroprinting. So basically, we demonstrate printed lines around like 20 micrometers wide, which is about like one-third of the width of a human hair. So we printed fine structures like honeycomb patterns or cell-containing printed scaffolds, and of course, a maple leaf motif as well.
1: How did you come up with the idea to use dead mosquitoes in this process? And how were you using the dead mosquitoes?
2: Yeah, so that's a very good question. So what we, I think 2-3 years ago, we got stuck in one of the technical challenges. One of my students were trying to print some really fine lines, but we couldn't really find those printed nozzles. And the smallest we could find is around like 50 micrometer, which is still too big and costs like $83 each, which is too expensive as well. So when we were stuck, we also worked on another project, which is we're developing a cream. So when you apply on your skin, mosquitoes and bugs will not be able to penetrate through. That's a very mechanical engineering way of battling mosquito bites and so on. So when my student talked to me about these fine needles, I was thinking about the mosquito project, and somehow these two projects merged in my head. I was thinking, why don't you just try those mosquito proboscises to do 3D printing? That's how the idea came.
1: So what is it that the mosquito has that, I mean, you've hinted at this with the proboscis. What is it that the mosquito has that you couldn't get through a glass needle or a manufactured kind of instrument?
2: Yes, so you can actually make those kind of needles with the glass tubes. But the glass tubes, the problem with that is, first of all, it's very fragile. So I think if you just speak to a glass needle like that, it can just burst. And also, if you touch something, the glass needle will shatter into pieces. The second problem with that is, like, when my students were trying the glass needles, you know, they make, you know, needles with a varied size. One day they make one with 20 micrometer. The other day they make one 100 micrometer or something. It's not very consistent. So in nature, we have something that evolved for millions of years that's perfect for this.

0: purpose for free. So why not just take it from nature, right?
1: And so you're using the part of the mosquito that pokes into my arm or my back or my leg or what have you.
0: Exactly. That's the two we're using. So it's channeling blood from veins. So that's exactly the needle we're using for this purpose.
1: Where do you get all the mosquitoes to do something like this?
0: Yeah, I had the same question in the first place.
1: It seems
0: as well.
1: Like a big question.
0: Yeah. So the first thought was I just asked my student to go around the lakes and to catch them with a net. He actually tried a couple of times, but got bitten so badly. So I said, well, let's stop there. Then I called a friend who is an entomologist in Drexel University. So they are studying behaviors of mosquitoes. So to them, those mosquitoes, especially those dead mosquitoes, that's what we're using as well, are biohazard. So when I asked him, like, can you give me some of the dead mosquitoes? He said, how many you want? I said, maybe 100. I was being, you know, a little bit aggressive there, but said, he was saying, no, you have to get at least 10,000 because we have too many of those we want to get rid of.
1: 10,000 so, mosquitoes?
0: Yes, 10,000 dead mosquitoes.
1: Is that like a little pile? What does that look like, 10,000 dead mosquitoes?
0: I was thinking with a big box or something. Yeah. Actually, they came in those plastic tubes. So they kind of agglomerate into chunks. So they're not that big, actually. It's a 5-6 tubes.
1: And so you would, the last point on this, you would, through some process, take the mosquito, take the proboscis, the pointy part of it off, and then use it as some sort of needle for 3D printing.
0: It's actually a little bit more complicated than that.
1: I would think so, yeah.
0: The stinger. Yeah, so the mouthpiece of mosquito actually consists of 6 different kind of, tubes. So the one we're using is called proboscis. So that's the channeling fluid part. So you have to peel off the sheath. So then you isolate this kind of little tube. Then you cut the little tip because we're channeling fluid. So we want a flat end, right? So then you mount that into an adapter. That adapter goes to a regular syringe needle to do 3D printing.
1: What are you going to use this for? Like, what would you actually be printing?
0: So we tried several, very simple fluids, like, they call it Pluronic, which is a simple bio ink there. It can be used to channel in some other inks as well. So at this stage, it's still a very early kind of technology. We just demonstrate the platform, basically, but it has some potential applications for the future as well. So I can give you an example here. Yeah. So for example, if you can print very small lines or features, you can make, for example, a bionic contact lens. So a bionic contact lens is basically, they call a smart lens. It's a normal looking soft lens that can eventually do much more than just a regular contact lens. For example, it can correct the visions. It can monitor eye health through tears and so on. So it is a soft and curved and transparent contact lens. So if you want to add these kind of tiny electronics or sensing features to those, you would need to place materials with extraordinarily high precision there. So this necro printing or small scale printing can be very helpful.
1: You wrote a piece in The Conversation, the online publication, The Conversation, last week, where you said, our favorite research projects usually begin with questions that may seem silly or useless, but will lead you to an elegant solution that makes you say, wow. Why is it important to start with the silly?
0: So that's a fair question. So I would say it doesn't have to be silly, but science or research doesn't have to be very practical either, right? Sometimes it just start with curiosity. For example, sometimes, when a research or a science project emerge, people will think, well, why would this be helpful, right? But you should not really judge science on day one. A lot of good science actually turns out to be very useful later on. One example there can be laser, right? So when laser was invented, it was just a concentrated light beam, right? So everyday people would not really relate to the usefulness of a laser beam. But now we all know laser is so useful, we can't even live without laser anymore.
1: You know, it's interesting. We talk a lot about the place of AI in science and in our world right now, and how it's going to make humans irrelevant, perhaps not kill

0: us all, but maybe make us irrelevant and we don't have to do some of that hard work and some of that hard thinking. But this seems like a really human kind of thing in the era of AI, people being with each other and being curious and asking each other silly, kind of strange questions.
1: Yeah, I agree. I think that's probably very unique to human. I'm not sure how many years it would take AI to pick up curiosity. But I think definitely it's a privilege for human at the moment.
0: Congratulations again, and thank you very much.
1: Yeah, thank you very much. Very nice talking to you.
0: Chenghong Cao is a Canada Research Chair and Associate Professor in Mechanical Engineering at McGill University. And earlier this month, his work repurposing dead mosquitoes into microscopic needles for 3D printing was awarded an Ig Nobel Prize. We reached him in Osaka, Japan. That's all the time we have for The Current Review. My name is Matt Galloway. Thanks for listening.
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8: From CBC News, the world is sour. I'm Neil Kumar. It was a day of ceremonies, gatherings, and remembrance on the National Day for Truth and Reconciliation. But there was an incident in Tawasin First Nation where four people were hit by a vehicle near Truth and Reconciliation March. Police say two people have died, and the driver may have experienced a medical emergency right before the collision. Prime Minister Mark Carney has sent his condolences in a post on X, referring to the two people killed as elders, although information about identifying the victims has not yet been released. Georgie Smythe has more from the scene.
9: Police in Delta have been expanding their investigation outside Tawasin Mills, a shopping centre and outlet mall. Items are scattered across the sidewalk in front of one of the entrances. Things like shoes, clothing, bags and medical equipment like gloves and first aid kits are now part of the scene here. But most notably are the two white police tents set up within a few metres of each other. It's not far from where a black truck with a business logo that has since been covered up with a silver blanket and a small trailer being towed behind it are stopped on the sidewalk against a wall outside a Boston Pizza restaurant. A few metres back, a lamp post has been snapped onto the ground. We've seen small groups of grieving people huddled near the scene, consoling each other, some of them wearing orange shirts for Truth and Reconciliation Day. There was a community walk that came through this area this morning about the same time as this incident took place. But police have said that the two events are not related. Geordie Smythe, CBC News, Delta, BC.
8: Fly Dubai suspending all flights to Israel as investigators probe a violent incident aboard a plane destined for Tel Aviv. Israel says one pilot attacked the other, sending the plane into a steep plunge. It was then diverted to Saudi Arabia after passengers successfully intervened. Crystal Kumansing reports.
10: We're here in the middle of an aircraft hijacking, says a passenger in a video recorded in the middle of the chaos. What became clear was that 90 minutes away from Tel Aviv, one of the pilots had stabbed the other. Despite his wounds, he managed to send out an emergency distress call and, according to those on the plane, was able to unlock the cockpit door. Crew members and passengers made their way in, dragging both men in uniform out, subduing the attacker. Benjamin Netanyahu, in the middle of a contentious election campaign, met one of the passengers at the airport who helped secure the plane. Earlier, Netanyahu gathered his security team to review the incident. According to Defense Minister Israel Katz, the rogue pilot intended to crash the plane, killing everyone on board. Israeli officials say the pilot has been arrested and remains in Saudi Arabia. Crystal Gamansing, CBC News, London.
8: officials in Tennessee have been unable to put Krista Gayle Pike to death following two lethal injections. The 50-year-old has now been taken to hospital following the failed execution attempt. On Wednesday, the U.S. Supreme Court allowed the state of Tennessee to proceed with the lethal injection. Pike was convicted of murdering a 19-year-old in 1995 when she was 18. The CEO of the U.S. company that owns Ontario-based steelmaker Stelco is defending his decision to refuse financial help from Ottawa and lay off hundreds of workers.
5: We can't buy a market. So that's the bottom line. They offered money. That's the wrong solution for the problem we have. We need a market to sell galvanized steel.
8: Lorenzo Gonzalez says the company hasn't been able to viably export to the U.S. because of tariffs and the trade war. Stelco announced earlier this week that it would wind down some operations at its Hamilton plant. Gonzalez says the Prime Minister's threat to pursue the company over legal obligations for employment is, quote, a bad idea and sends the wrong message to potential investors. And Canadian astronaut Joshua Kutrick is set to blast off for the International Space Station on Thursday. He is one of four members on the next SpaceX mission. The rocket is scheduled to take off from the Kennedy Space Center on Thursday morning. And that is The World This Hour. For CBC News, I'm Neil Kumar.

0: And now the BC forecast on the north coast, clearing in the morning with a high of 14, highs reaching 16 with a mix of sun and cloud Thursday in the Peace. In the central interior, including Prince George, mainly sunny with a high of 13, highs to 17 with sun and cloud Thursday in the Kootenays. In the southern interior, including Kelowna, sunny in the morning, cloudy in the afternoon with a high of 15. And for Metro Vancouver, Greater Victoria and the Fraser Valley, a mix of sun and cloud Thursday with highs around 17.
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3: Salut et bienvenue à C'est Formidable. Je m'appelle Florence K et je suis très heureuse d'être en votre compagnie pour la prochaine heure. This is your francophone hour of the week on CBC Music and CBC Radio. Today, you'll hear songs about the many sides of sudden fame and why keeping a love secret can sometimes feel safer than facing the truth. But first, here is Lou Adrian Cassidy's song called Chanson pour Odile, or Song for Odile.

That was Lou Adrienne Cassidy's Chanson pour Odile, or Song for Odile, for her stepdaughter. Lou Adrienne took Quebec's music scene by storm last year with her album Journal d'un loup-garou, or Diary of a Werewolf. She made history when she won 12 Felix Awards, which is the Quebec equivalent of the Grammys, and later took home the Juno for Francophone Album of the Year. The album was also shortlisted for the Polaris Music Prize, and she spent much of the year on tour with shows across Canada and in France. Vous écoutez C'est Formidable sur CBC Music et CBC Radio avec moi, Florence K. This next song takes us into the kind of small town bar where everyone knows everyone. And a quiet Wednesday night can quickly turn into complete chaos. Greenwoods paints a colorful portrait of proud guys, fearless women, too many drinks, and the personal storm hiding beneath it all. Here's Greenwoods with Tempête, or Storm.

Salut, c'est Elle de Edmonton et vous êtes à l'écoute de C'est formidable avec Florence K sur les ondes de CBC Musique et CBC Radio.

That was Entre Nous, or Between Us, by Emmanuelle Querrey. It's from her debut album called Au Dixième Étage, or On the Tenth Floor. She imagines the album as a big penthouse where every detail has been carefully chosen and where everyone is welcome. Vous écoutez C'est Formidable on CBC Music and CBC Radio. I'm Florence K. Coming up, an on-screen love affair. But first, TV singing competitions promise instant fame. In just a few weeks, you go from being completely unknown to being recognized everywhere you go. That's what happened to Catherine Sans Regret after she became a finalist on Quebec's Star Academy last year. But Catherine says she never entered the competition to become famous. She simply wanted to write songs that people could connect with. The sudden attention on her became overwhelming. It wasn't the fame itself that caused her the most anxiety, but the constant fear of being watched and judged. For months, she was afraid to go out, even to a restaurant with friends. Through therapy and songwriting, she slowly began to find herself again and take back control of her life. Here she is now with Émile Bourgault, Marco Emma, and Sophie Grenier, and their song Au-delà des échos, or Beyond the Echoes.

that was Fais le pas, or Take the Step, by Wally. The song is driven by Haitian funk and is about finding the courage to follow your values and move through life with the same confidence and freedom as a dance step. Vous écoutez C'est Formidable. I'm Florence K on CBC Music and CBC Radio. There are French songs and there are English songs. And these days, frequently, songs that feature both languages. I can think of artists like Lou Kala, Charlotte Cardin, and Jean Leloup, who all have songs that have English and French lyrics. So does Charlie Kunz-Bellade, who goes by the stage name A Girl Named Sue. Here she is now with Ma Chance.

That was a girl named Sue with a song called Ma Chance or My Chance. You're listening to C'est Formidable. This is CBC Music and CBC Radio avec moi, Florence K. Coming up later in the show, Sarah May calls out wannabe fans. But first, movies have a way of making love look perfect, don't they? The chemistry, the grand gestures, the beautiful ending. It can all shape what we expect from our own relationships. But what happens when real life doesn't quite follow the script? That's the idea behind this next song from Claudia Bouvette called Amour Écran or On-Screen Love. It captures that moment when your head tells you to walk away, but another part of you still wants to take the risk and see where the story goes, even if you already suspect there may be no happy ending. Claudia wraps that emotional dilemma in a dreamy modern pop song with hazy synths, catchy melodies, and a touch of 80s nostalgia. Here is Claudia Bouvette with Amour Écran.

That was Daniil and Culture with C'est qui, c'est nous. Or who is it? It's us. It's a feel-good track all about letting loose, having fun, and choosing joy. Thank you for listening to CBC Music and CBC Radio. This is C'est Formidable, and I'm Florence K. Tivoli Gardens

That was Sha Frank and Zarian Uti with Avant Tout or Before Anything Else. It's all about entering your selfish era, learning to love yourself, and finally making your own well-being a priority. This is C'est Formidable on CBC Music and CBC Radio avec moi, Florence K. Sometimes keeping a love on the down low can feel safer than finding out whether it could ever become real. In this next song, Pierre Lapointe tells the story of a man who is secretly in love with another man but has yet to come out. He chooses to hold on to the dream rather than face reality. This is Le Secret, or The Secret.

That was Ingrid St-Pierre with La Vie Devant, or The Life Ahead. And speaking of what lies ahead, this year marked the end of a very special 2-year solo tour for her. Just her and her piano. She says the intimacy of those concerts allowed her to rediscover her own songs through the stories people shared with her after each show. And although goodbyes aren't easy for her, she sees this ending as a continuation. She's now taking some time to return to songwriting, embrace a little emptiness, and let new music begin to emerge. Vous écoutez C'est Formidable, votre hebdomadaire de musique francophone sur CBC Music et CBC Radio. I'm Florence K. Sophia Duhem was in a place in her life where she felt she needed to explore everything life had to offer so that she could find out what was truly right for her. In her song Lune d'Argent, or Silver Moon, she sings that story through an imaginary encounter with the moon, which becomes a guide in her journey of self-discovery.

was Tour à Tour, or Taking Turns, by Miro Chino. 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Je m'appelle Florence K. Sarah May has been on the Quebec music scene for more than 10 years. And in that time, she discovered exactly who was there from the beginning and who suddenly showed up once she became successful. She calls out those new fans in this next song called Ratata.

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1: It captures the energy of her words as she answers her critics and reminds everyone that she has nothing left to prove. And that's what ends our show today. C'est Formidable is your weekly hour of francophone music on CBC Music and CBC Radio. I'm Florence K, and I love to share my favorite francophone songs with you every week. Un immense merci à ma merveilleuse équipe, producer Pete Morey, senior producer Sonia Arab, and executive producer Mark MacArthur. Merci d'avoir été avec nous et à la semaine prochaine. Thank you for being with us, and I'll see you next week.
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4: Stevie Wonder's Songs in the Key of Life is one of the greatest albums of all time. One of its engineers walks us through the recording sessions and the new release of four previously unheard tracks for the 50th anniversary.
5: From CBC News, the world is sour. I'm Neil Kumar. The U.S. Supreme Court has overturned a stay of execution for a Tennessee woman who was convicted of murder over three decades ago. But Krista Gayle Pike survived two doses of lethal injection and was taken to hospital on Wednesday. The capital punishment would make her the first woman to be executed in the state of Tennessee in at least 200 years. The 50-year-old was convicted for killing a 90-year-old back in 1995. In Alberta today, the Prime Minister is expected to decide whether to declare a new West Coast oil pipeline to be in the national interest. That would expedite the development of the Alberta government project. Excitement is already building in Fort McMurray, where the economy is already on the rise. Business reporter Kyle Bax has that story.
6: At North Star Ford in Fort McMurray, Alberta, the dealership lot is filled with a sea of pickups and SUVs. Owner Marty Giles says he's hiring to grow his staff by about 10%.
7: I haven't seen this much optimism actually in Fort McMurray for the last decade as I do today.
6: Some construction crews have seen a threefold increase in demand. Diana D'Souza is president of the local Chamber of Commerce.
8: It's organized chaos. They have to turn away work.
6: Today, the Prime Minister is expected to declare the proposed West Coast oil pipeline to be in the national interest. The project would ship oil from Alberta to the Vancouver area for export. These days, D'Souza says Fort McMurray is filled with excitement mixed with some trepidation.
8: The challenge is actually going to be labor and workforce.
6: Housing prices are rising and the population is growing. A noticeable upswing, with many wondering if a return to an oil boom is next. Kyle Bax, CBC News, Fort McMurray.
5: Fly Dubai is suspending all flights to Israel as investigators probe a violent incident aboard a plane destined for Tel Aviv. Israel says one pilot attacked the other, sending the plane into a steep plunge. It was then diverted to Saudi Arabia after passengers successfully intervened. Crystal Kumansing reports.
9: We're here in the middle of an aircraft hijacking, says a passenger in a video recorded in the middle of the chaos. What became clear was that 90 minutes away from Tel Aviv, one of the pilots had stabbed the other. Despite his wounds, he managed to send out an emergency distress call and, according to those on the plane, was able to unlock the cockpit door. Crew members and passengers made their way in, dragging both men in uniform out, subduing the attacker. Benjamin Netanyahu, in the middle of a contentious election campaign, met one of the passengers at the airport who helped secure the plane. Earlier, Netanyahu gathered his security team to review the incident. According to Defense Minister Israel Katz, the rogue pilot intended to crash the plane, killing everyone on board. Israeli officials say the pilot has been arrested and remains in Saudi Arabia. Crystal Gamansing, CBC News, London.
5: For the second time this year, a Canadian astronaut is set to head into space. Joshua Kudrick will blast off on Thursday morning, bound for the International Space Station. Eli Glasner reports.
10: You get to see the stars, like, in a way that I think you very seldom get to see them elsewhere. So
11: the shimmering Alberta night sky is part of what inspired young Joshua Kutrick, a boy who grew up on a cattle farm in Fort Saskatchewan. Now the fighter pilot turned astronaut is set to climb in the

0: SpaceX Dragon capsule, which will deliver him to the International Space Station.
1: I wanted to be an astronaut. I kept it to myself because I viewed it as something very unlikely to happen.
0: Once he's up there, Kutrick will be performing experiments and doing the regular maintenance to keep the quarter-century-old station flying.
1: Everything about it is high risk, and I'm the sort of the very end at the tip of that spear, the guy actually cranking the wrenches, turning the screwdrivers in space.
0: At a time of geopolitical tension, Kutrick earnestly believes the solution to the planet's biggest problems are found in space, his new home for the next 6 months. Eli Glasner, CBC News, Toronto.
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0: And now the BC forecast on the north coast, clearing in the morning with a high of 14, highs reaching 16 with a mix of sun and cloud Thursday in the Peace. In the central interior, including Prince George, mainly sunny with a high of 13, highs to 17 with sun and cloud Thursday in the Kootenays. In the southern interior, including Kelowna, sunny in the morning, cloudy in the afternoon with a high of 15. And for Metro Vancouver, Greater Victoria and the Fraser Valley, a mix of sun and cloud Thursday with highs around 17.
1: Hello, I'm Neil Kirksall.
2: Good evening, I'm Chris Howden. This is As It Happens, the Midnight Edition. Tonight.
1: Withdrawal symptoms. U.S. forces have now pulled out of their last posts in Iraq, and for many in the country, it is a belated moment of celebration after what felt like an endless war.
2: Seeing the problem in black and white, Peru's Humboldt penguins are facing a worsening food shortage as a potential super El Nino rapidly warms the waters where they feed.
1: The crest of a new wave, we remember Canadian radio pioneer Dave Marsden, the legendary former musical director of Toronto's groundbreaking station, CFNY.
2: A clear and present danger. After a string of femicides in South Africa, the country's president announces new safety measures, including an official audit of unsafe streets.
1: Meeting of the masterminds, I'll speak with a member of the Peoria Nation, a historian who can finally spread the word that she is one of this year's MacArthur Fellows. That comes with a hefty cash prize and the even heftier title of genius.
2: And lost in sound, four never-before-heard recordings from Stevie Wonder's 1976 classic Songs in the Key of Life have just been released, and mixing the new tunes was a labor of love for one of the record's original engineers. As it happens, the Wednesday edition, radio that marvels will wonder never cease.

0: In Iraq, today has been declared Sovereignty Day. The last U.S. forces have left the country more than two decades after the U.S.-led invasion that toppled former President Saddam Hussein. The withdrawal comes after American troops left their remaining bases in Erbil in northern Iraq. With the ongoing war between the U.S. and neighboring Iran, there are fears of a security vacuum that could embolden Iranian-backed militias and allow ISIS to regroup. Raad Jarar is the advocacy director at Democracy for the Arab World Now. He was living in Baghdad with his family when the war broke out. We reached him today in Washington, D.C.
1: Raad, from where you sit, is this the right move at the right time?
2: It's the right move, but it's at a much, much later time. The United States should not have invaded Iraq in the first place. So I'm glad that the U.S. is finally out. Better late than never.
1: When U.S. troops did come back, the stated goal, as you know, at the time was that they were going to help in the fight against ISIS. Retired Lieutenant General H.R. McMaster commanded U.S. troops in Iraq. He was speaking to NPR's Michelle Martin. Here's what he said about the timing.
3: Well, I think it's not the right time, Michelle, and the reason is really that this is going to embolden, I think, the Iranians to a certain extent. And it's not clear that there has been the enduring defeat of ISIS.
1: Do you share some of his worries?
2: Not really. I mean, this is what the U.S. has said for the last quarter century, but it's factually inaccurate and it has been tested with time. The claim that the United States' presence in Iraq is somehow protecting Iraq's sovereignty or security is laughable at this point. On the one hand, the majority of Iraqis have experienced how the United States intervention has weakened the Iraqi government and allowed for other interventions, including that of Iran. Many people criticize both the United States and Iran's interventions at the same time. On the other hand, many Iraqis view ISIS as a consequence of the invasion and occupation. And the U.S. presence did not make Iraq any more secure. It did not address the root causes that brought in groups like ISIS and Al-Qaeda in the first place. So I wouldn't think many people actually believe this anymore. You know, back in the day, maybe in 2003, maybe 2013, there was some appetite for this kind of claims of benefits of U.S. interventionism. I don't think they fly in 2026.
1: There is, you know, from the reporting we're reading, a mixed reaction from Iraqis who are there on this withdrawal. That's not, you know, unexpected. Certainly, there are many different opinions in any country. But what are you hearing from your extended family and loved ones and friends who are there?
2: There are different views coming. I would say anyone who's connected to the ruling parties in Iraq, whether they are Kurdish or Shia or Sunni or Arabs or Christian or Muslim, they feel uncomfortable with the idea that they are left alone without the United States. Because keep in mind that most of these ruling parties came on U.S. tanks after 2003, or they were supported and aided by the United States and other countries, by Iran, by the U.S., by Saudi Arabia, by some of them by Israel. So the U.S. withdrawal makes them feel anxious. So I'm hearing a lot of anxiety coming from that level of society, more like the ruling class. But I think the average Iraqis, regardless of their background, they're either indifferent about the U.S. presence or they're happy that the U.S. is leaving at large. I don't think people are celebrating in the streets, you know, but I think they see the U.S. as a part of the problem, not the solution. And they understand that the U.S. withdrawal is not going to resolve all the economic and corruption and infrastructure problems of the country overnight, but it's a step in the right direction.
1: And you mentioned Iran. How is the conflict between the U.S. and Iran right now impacting the daily life of Iraqis?
2: A lot. It's impacting Iraq a lot. In the past 6 months, Iraq has turned into a space for scoring points against each other. We saw attacks from Israel, from the United States, and from Iran, all happening inside Iraq. Cities like Erbil and other cities in Kurdistan of Iraq. witnessed hundreds and some of them thousands of missiles and drone attacks coming from all directions. So Iraq, of course, is paying a heavy price. The vast majority of Iraq's oil exports have also been blocked in the last 6 months or so because of the ongoing hostilities between Iran on the one hand and the U.S. and Israel on the other. So this brings back this bigger picture of the majority of Iraqis criticizing all kinds of intervention, whether it comes from the U.S. or Iran or elsewhere.
1: I was remembering the last time you were on our show in 2023. That was the 20th anniversary of the initial U.S. invasion. You know, you looked back on those early days and what happened to you and your family in that time. How do you look back on those experiences now, in this moment?
2: It is sad. I was born in Baghdad and grew up there on and off. Had a very extended network of friends and family and neighbors. And believe it or not, the vast majority of them are not in Iraq anymore because Iraq became a very difficult country to live in. It's not safe. The standard of living is very low. And the vast majority of people who could leave left in the last 25 years. So it's a painful memory, thinking about the war and its effects, how it's destroyed Iraq. Iraq in 2026 is still a broken country that needs a lot of time to heal. But overall, I woke up this morning feeling hopeful. That at least the United States is out, and that this

0: will allow for a few steps in the right direction to reclaim Iraq by the Iraqis.
1: Raed, I'm so glad we could speak. Thank you for this.
0: Thanks for having me.
2: Raed Jarar is the Advocacy Director at Democracy for the Arab World Now. We reached him in Washington, D.C.

0: Today on Parliament Hill, everyone's minds were on the children. To mark the National Day for Truth and Reconciliation, people gathered for an event called Remembering the Children. Among them was residential school survivor and former Nunavut politician Jeannie Ihakluak.
1: Like many survivors, I carry memories that are difficult to speak about. Residential school took away so much from our people. We were separated from our families, our languages, our cultures, and the love that every child deserves. Those experiences did not simply disappear when the schools closed. They continued to live in our hearts, our families, our communities. One of the deepest wounds I carry is the loss of my baby sisters, whose lives ended at residential school. She never came home. Like so many children, they were denied the chance to grow up. But I stand before you today because my story is not only one of loss, it is also one of survival. To Indigenous youth, I want you to know this. You come from strong people. You carry the strength, resilience, and love of generations who refuse to let our cultures disappear. Be proud of who you are. Learn your teachings, your language, and your history. They belong to you, and no one can ever take them away again.
0: Jeannie Ihakluak speaking on Parliament Hill.

0: Once, as I left the studio after a show, one of my bosses texted me to say, well, you didn't screw that up as badly as usual. It was a huge confidence boost, and I assumed it was the greatest compliment available in a professional environment. But I was wrong. I forgot about the MacArthur Foundation. 20 people have just been named to the Foundation's yearly class of fellows, commonly referred to as genius grants. The prizes reward researchers, academics, and artists who, quote, have shown exceptional creativity in their work and the promise to do more, unquote. The awards come with six-figure, no-strings-attached funding, paid out over 5 years, and the title genius. Liz Ellis is one of this year's MacArthur Fellows. She's a historian at Princeton University whose work focuses on indigenous politics and diplomacy in early North America. We reached her in Princeton, New Jersey.
1: Liz, congratulations. How does one find out that they've been awarded a MacArthur grant?
2: Thank you so much. I'm still overwhelmed and processing. They're actually quite sneaky about it. I had been told that I needed to get on a phone call to work on some other people's nominations, but they called my personal phone, and I have my personal phone set to block all unknown callers.
1: I mean, that's a smart move,
2: apparently,
1: normally.
2: They've been trying to get a hold of, me, and I sort of almost blew it.
1: How long have you had to keep it a secret?
2: About 6 weeks. They tell us that we are allowed to tell one other person, and I told them I really appreciated the offer, but all the people I love most in the world don't excel at keeping secrets, so it's been just me for 6 weeks.
1: I want to talk more about your work and how this will help you do that work, but what drew you to this research and this work in the first place?
2: So I come from a Native American nation here in what's presently the United States, the Peoria Nation. And I think I was always very aware of the

0: way that Native history here is not represented in schools, and that I was acutely aware of not hearing narratives that I recognized from my own community. And so as I went on to study history in undergraduate, I was especially interested in Native history, Native experiences, and I had the opportunity to work in an internship with a tribal nation in southern Louisiana. And I was doing archival research for the nation, just going into the archives. But this really hands-on archival research made me understand, first of all, how much I didn't know about the histories of Native peoples who didn't end up removed to reservations like my own community in Oklahoma, and the real diversity of Native stories. And I think this experience as well for me underscored the value of working with Native nations rather than just studies on Native nations. And so it's something I've really sought to prioritize in my research.
1: How are people on campus reacting?
0: Oh my goodness, I've gotten quite a lot of high fives today, which is pretty amazing. Some of my students have congratulated me, which has been absolutely lovely. And it's just been really tremendous to hear the outpouring of support here. Yeah.
1: And members of your nation?
0: Yeah, I got a text message from my chief yesterday, which was really sweet, and my tribal historical preservation officer. I have to tell you, the thing that's been cracking me up is that we don't really have a translation for genius. Like, there's not any of that, you know, kind of independent brilliance framework. So we've been sort of laughing about the fact that I'm sort of too young and too goofy to be regarded as wise. So we got to come up with some kind of way to say functionally book smart. So it's been entertaining.
1: And still in progress. You don't have that way to say it yet.
0: Yes, exactly.
1: Okay, well, please let us know. Well, I'm laughing, but I also got goosebumps as you were talking about getting those messages, because they must be so proud of you, Liz.
0: It's very exciting. I'm from a very small community. We're about 700 people in far northeastern Oklahoma, and like so many indigenous communities, there's not been a tremendous amount of access to higher education and to tremendous platforms. So I'm just so moved that people are seeing the relevance between, you know, these much older histories that we tell about ourselves and the importance of these stories for not only my own nation or not only indigenous folks, but all of the folks who live on this land today. So it's been very meaningful.
1: Do you feel proud of yourself? Are you allowing yourself to feel proud of yourself?
0: I am pretty overjoyed. If I'm being honest, it hasn't fully sunk in yet. I kind of can't wrap my head around it, but I'm pretty sure I'm going to go to the grocery store and buy myself a cake. So.
1: I like that strategy. What kind?
0: Chocolate, obviously.
1: Okay, we are kindred spirits. Just wanted to find out. You know, we're talking, you may know that here in Canada, it is the National Day for Truth and Reconciliation. It's not recognized in the same way.
0: Absolutely.
1: In the U.S. So, you know, I wonder how that hits you on a day like today.
0: Yeah, I think, you know, in so many ways, the Indigenous-led conversations by First Nations and Inuit and Métis folks are further ahead. And I think a lot of us listen to media that comes out of Indigenous communities and Canadian broadcasting to kind of follow what's going on. And I've actually seen the influence of that here. Tunica Biloxi, who is one of the communities in Louisiana that I worked most closely with on my first book, today they're having Orange Shirt Day, and they're recognizing for them focused on the legacy of boarding schools. My own great grandmother went to boarding schools in Oklahoma. I think while certainly it is not the same kind of profile, especially in settler institutions here as it is further north, I think folks are deeply influenced, and certainly it makes me think about, right, the challenges and also the legacies of teaching in places like these big institutions that for so long have been hostile to Native communities, have not been welcoming spaces, and have been spaces of significant violence. So, yeah, it's not lost on me that as I move in these places that were kind of never designed for us, there's a lot of obligations that I carry to try and be really careful with what I do here.
1: Such a speak with you, Liz. Congratulations. Enjoy the cake. And hopefully it'll sink in once the checks start arriving and you start doing those workshops and that work, right?
0: Thank you so much. Yes, I do plan to put my face fully into the icing as soon as I return home. So.
1: Enjoy.
0: Thank you.
2: Liz Ellis is a recipient of the 2026 MacArthur Fellowship and an associate professor of history at Princeton University. She's in Princeton, New Jersey.

0: This, of course, is I Wish by Stevie Wonder from Songs in the Key of Life. That double album was released 50 years ago this week. It was an immediate smash. It was the first album to debut at number one on the Billboard album chart. It produced four hit singles, two of them number ones. But numbers don't do justice to what made Songs in the Key of Life a masterpiece. As the title suggests, it's a meditation on love and faith and human nature. It's deeply personal, but also universal, with groundbreaking electronics and tape collages, including his own children's voices. Several songs featuring Stevie Wonder playing every single instrument. Now, a half century after its initial release, four songs that were recorded for that album have been released for the first time ever. John Fishback was one of the two engineers who worked on the two-year-long sessions that produced the original 1976 album. He mixed the song I Can See the Sun in late December for this new release. We reached him in New Orleans.
1: John, take us back into those original sessions for Songs in the Key of Life. What was a typical night in the studio like for you?
2: Typical night was long, and it was usually night.
1: What times are we talking? When did you step into the studio? When did you walk out? How many times a week?
2: Mostly seven times a week, and mostly from maybe 7:30, 8 o'clock. If he was late, maybe it could be later, and then we wouldn't get out. The sun would be up when we got out of the studio, and it started out, you know, making an album, which usually, you know, takes, you know, in those days, it could take a month, maybe a little over that. This just took a lot longer.
1: How much longer?
2: So, 2 years.
1: Hundreds of songs recorded, right?
2: Yeah, I think somewhere around 200.
1: And I mean, we often hear about musicians working overnight and long sessions, but this was something different, I would imagine, than other experiences you've had.
2: Yeah, because had we worked during the day, there are too many people up that want to come and visit, and then you get nothing done.
1: They want to hang out with the cool kids, making history, music history.
2: Well, yeah.
1: Imagine.
2: And after a while, sometimes it got so bad that a friend of Steve's got some German shepherds that he planted at the front door of the studio so that people wouldn't come in. No, you land up, there's so many people in a control room, and Crystal had a huge control room, but sometimes there are just too many people talking, and then you land up getting nothing done, or you have to yell at people to get out. So, we worked long hours, and, you know, hopefully that you got a bunch of stuff done during those hours.
1: I think you did. I think it's safe to say you got a lot of stuff done. So at the end of all of that, to actually hold that album in your hands, to hold Songs in the Key of Life in your hands, what do you remember about what that moment felt like?
2: I can tell you is that the day that it came out, I drove down Sunset Boulevard, and there was a big Tower Records store there, and it had people around the block. And on the car radio, it didn't matter what station that you pushed the button for, there was something from Songs in the Key of Life playing. And I heard from people in Europe, I heard from someone in Morocco that they were playing it in the souks of Morocco. Yeah. So that's when it dawned on us that, wow, this is a big record. Turns out it was.
1: That's the understatement of the day, if not ever.
2: Yeah, but you know something, when you're doing it,
1: sure,
2: and you're
1: doing
2: reasonably
1: work.
2: Young,
1: yeah.
2: You have no idea that that's what this is. You just are enthused. Working with Stevie allowed you to do so many things

0: that you would never have gotten to do, that it was like every day was long, but you learned something every day. You came up with something creative every day. And in the end, when those of us that worked on it have left this earth, we will have left something, evidently. So not many people get to say that.
1: Yeah, as people press play on these songs, including I Can See the Sun in Late December, I think they'll experience a lot of things, joy being one of them. But the big question, of course, is people are asking is, how did they decide? Why were these left off the original release? How did you choose from those hundreds of, how did they choose from these hundreds of songs?
0: The first thing was, I got a call from Steve, and he talked about the possibility of putting some songs out. He asked me if I could mix, and I said, fine. You know, love to. And over the years, the song I got, Late December, has been, I think, the most listened song from that era for me. So there it is.
1: After having listened to it for so long and so many times, and having worked on it, what meaning does it hold for you, its words, its melodies?
0: It's hard to describe, but if I play it for somebody, there's always a very emotional reaction to it. I still found new things when I started mixing it. So So I think it's just a special song. I'm sure that it was very special to Steve as well.
1: Well, John, I hope you're not tired of people saying thank you for your part in making this music. And it's been such a pleasure speaking with you. You're so generous with your memories. Thanks very much.
0: You're so welcome.
2: On the line from New Orleans, that was John Fishback, an engineer on Stevie Wonder's Songs in the Key of Life. And this is one of the newly released songs from those sessions, I Can See the Sun in Late December.

In a good year, the Humboldt penguins of Peru's Punta San Juan live a comfortable life, spoiled by the supply of anchovies, squid, and other fish served to them by a frigid coastal Pacific current. They live large and multiply. Unfortunately,

0: So what is it like
1: Yes.
0: to stand on that peninsula and see such a small handful?
1: Well, it's heartbreaking and it's worrisome because, like you've just mentioned, Punta San Juan has been home to a very important and historical colony of Humboldt penguins. And we're used to seeing this peninsula full of life, full of animals. But in the last few years, there's just been a lot of tragedy happening because of all of the changes in climate. So now seeing less than 20 penguins is we're very worried because we don't. Right now, we're in the middle of a super El Nino, and we know that right now it's probably not great for the penguins to be around there.
0: Well,
1: So
0: let's talk
1: we're,
0: a little bit about that. Our listeners no doubt have been hearing in the news that the Pacific is being hit right now with a particularly strong and increasingly strong El Nino. What kinds of specific impact or effects is that having?
1: So we know that with El Nino, there's change in the temperatures of the ocean. Off of the coast of Peru, for example, and here in the Pacific, you usually have cold upwelling waters that are close to the coast. And all of this has changed for warmer waters. So that means that the fish that were usually in those cold upwelling waters are no longer there. And the animals that eat them are having a hard time finding what they usually eat as prey. And unfortunately, this is coincided with the breeding season of Humboldt penguins. So Humboldt penguins usually start making their nests between April to December. So they do great in the Humboldt current system, but because now that whole habitat changed, while they had their eggs and some of the small chicks, the parents couldn't find the food to sustain the breeding season. So we started seeing how the whole nesting breeding season was just, nests were being abandoned. And if there's eggs that are without pairs, without parents at the nests, then other predators like gulls and vultures eat them. So it was really heartbreaking just to see how the whole breeding season fell apart.
0: And this is on top of another El Nino that they experienced, other issues as well. What are some of the other fights they've had to fight?
1: Well, usually, or before, let's say in the last few decades, we would expect to have a strong El Nino every 7 years, 15 years. But we had a strong El Nino in 2023 that lasted for a complete year until 2024. And that also had a very large impact on the Humboldt penguin population. Numbers in Punta San Juan dropped from 2,500 penguins to about 500 penguins. And then after that, they started nesting, and we're waiting for this population to recover. And now it's only been 2 years after 2024, and now we have this super El Nino. So that's one of the big threats. But besides that, there's also emergent diseases like avian influenza. And on top of that, we have competition with fisheries.
0: Staff as well as volunteers are doing this work trying to protect these penguins on Punta San Juan. How are they dealing and you dealing with this decline and these upsetting scenes that you're describing?
1: Yeah, it's challenging. It's definitely challenging to keep morale high when this is happening. We do know that, El Nino is a naturally occurring event, and we are prepared to expect breeding failure and mortality when El Nino hits. But the worry is that now things are too frequent. The climate is very uncertain, and the threats just keep piling up. So that just adds a lot of uncertainty onto what you can do in conservation, and also that you're constantly documenting bad news.
0: I wanted to ask as well, they're known in English, obviously, as Humboldt penguins. Do they have a different name in Spanish or locally?
1: No, pingüino de
0: Okay.
1: Humboldt. We
0: Okay.
1: call it pingüino de Humboldt. In Chile, they have a very funny name, a common name, which is pájaro niño, which is kind of like little child bird. So pájaro niño, right? So I think that's just penguins, they walk on 2 feet, kind of look like
0: Sure.
1: they're a baby in pajamas, so or a toddler. So I think that they're just very charismatic, and they got that name
0: And
1: further
0: is
1: down the coast in
0: Humboldt
1: Chile.
0: from who first identified the species or
1: Yes, it's basically because of the current name. So we have the Humboldt current, and that was discovered by Alexander von Humboldt. That's a German scientists.
0: This penguin.

0: is found in other parts of Peru and Chile as well. What are you seeing yes. there in terms of the populations? Are there similar declines elsewhere?
1: Exactly. So this is not just a Punta San Juan story. This is something that's replicated in different parts of the coast in Peru. The abandonment of the nests this year due to the Super El Nino has happened all along the coast of Peru. And we've also been in communication with our fellow researchers in Chile, and their penguins are also not having a great breeding season over there.
0: Well, when we talk about the kind of numbers, I mean, even for those of us who are not experts in this field, when we talk about 4, 10, 20, that sounds like they are endangered, but they're technically considered vulnerable, not endangered at this point. What would it take, or should it take, in your view, to change that label?
1: So right now they are listed as vulnerable. I was participating in an international penguin conference, and we have already requested to update first this category, right? Because that category depends on population numbers and also how fast the drops are. And we're going to reassess the whole species between Peru and Chile. And I am pretty positive it's going to go into endangered because of the drop that we've seen in the last, say, 4 or 5 years.
0: Susana, I'm so glad we could speak. Thank you for this.
1: Thank you, guys.
2: Susana Cárdenas Alaiza is an ecologist and the director of the Punta San Juan program. She's in Lima, Peru.

0: In South Africa, a horrifying string of femicides has women furious and fearful. The country has one of the highest rates of femicide in the world, a fact that has had protesters demanding action from the government for years. But those calls have become louder than ever since the bodies of at least 11 murdered women were discovered dumped near Johannesburg in the span of a few months. In a televised speech yesterday, the country's president, Cyril Ramaphosa, announced that not enough had been done to protect women. He called on men to take more responsibility for preventing violence against women as he announced measures to tackle the problem.
1: How can our hearts not be broken? How can we not be angry? The violence being perpetrated against women in our country is inhuman. Behind each of these terrible deaths was a human being, a daughter, a mother, a sister, a friend, an aunt, a grandmother, whose life had value, whose future mattered, and whose absence has left a family and a community grieving. Across our country, women are living with a terrible fear that they may be next. No woman should have to live with that fear. What weighs on me most is that 7 years ago, in this same month, I stood before the nation to speak about the same crisis. Yet here we are, once more having to confront the terrible reality of violence against women in our country. The names of the victims are new, but the crime is not. This cannot be accepted as a normal part of life in South Africa. We must confront an uncomfortable truth. What we have done has not been enough. We need to do much more than what we have done. It has not been enough to prevent women from being killed. It has not been enough to make women safe in their homes, in our streets, on public transport, in workplaces and places of learning. It has not been enough to change the attitudes and behavior that enable violence against women. As President of the Republic, I acknowledge this. As government, we must do better. As society, we must also do better.

0: In the late 1970s, CFNY was rebellious radio. The station broadcast to Toronto and beyond from a little yellow house in Brampton. Its slogan was "The Spirit of Radio." And the man who embodied that spirit was musical director Dave Marsden, who died this week at the age of 85. He got his start as Dave Mickey, a fast-talking Chum FM DJ in the early 60s. His way with words was such that, in his landmark book, Understanding Media, Marshall McLuhan wrote, "Dave Mickey alternately soars, groans, swings, sings, solos, intones, and skips." Mr. Mickey slash Marsden's radical approach also included spontaneously invented shticks, like a long-running bit inspired by a brown paper bag he took into the studio.
1: I would open my mic and just stream of conscious. I never plan anything. And one day I looked over and I went, "What's in the brown paper bag?" Well, then people started asking me, "What's in the brown paper bag?" And I started giving away prizes in my brown paper bags. But no one ever knew what was going to be in the brown paper bag. And sometimes I would just give away a head of lettuce. But there also might be tickets to see Pink Floyd. You never knew.
0: Dave Marsden speaking in the 2015 documentary I Am What I Play. Mr. Marsden later brought that free-spirited approach to CFNY, taking the eclectic sensibilities of 70s FM into the new wave era. The station beamed out then unheard-of bands like U2 and The Cure, while championing Canadian acts from Rough Trade to Skinny Puppy. Alan Cross is a former CFNY host, a music historian, and the co-executive producer of the documentary CFNY, The Spirit of Radio. We reached him in London, England.
2: Alan, if someone's learning about him for the first time and hears a clip like that, it makes you wonder that he's kind of like that too. You never knew what you were going to get. Is that an accurate assessment?
3: Well, it is. And he taught everybody on staff how to do that, how to do what he did, which was this incredible communicator connection to make people stop and listen and analyze and think about what he said. And the brown paper bag is the perfect example because it allowed the audience in on some sort of secret, in on some sort of conspiracy, on some sort of thing that nobody else knew about. And that created community, and community created the fan base.
2: What did having a boss like Dave Marsden allow you to do that you weren't able to do before, and the other hosts as well, that you couldn't do anywhere else?
3: Well, CFNY back in those days was an extremely free-form radio station. There were some rules about what you could play and in what order you could play them, but they were so loose that they almost didn't exist. And David said, "Look, when you go into that studio and you sit in that chair and you turn on that microphone, you are responsible for entertaining thousands upon thousands of people by what you say and the music you choose. It is an awesome responsibility, but it's also an immense opportunity to create something that no one else in radio can create." And David encouraged that. He would stay up late at night if I was working overnight and listen to everything I did and every mix that I made and every song that I played. And then within 24 hours, there would be a 6-page typewritten memo critiquing.
2: Some notes.
3: Yes. And it was never mean. It was never done with malice. It was always like, here's how you can make it better. Here's how you can make the connection deeper. Here's how you can make that story more engaging. And I never forgot those lessons. And everyone on staff was subjected to the same sort of, I'm not going to call it critique, I'm going to call it encouragement. We hired you because we saw something in you. Now, here's how we're going to bring it out.
2: That's the way it should be, right? You can't grow if someone doesn't take the time to help you do that. You'd been seeing each other recently, if I'm not mistaken, at Screen.

0: things and events for the Spirit of Radio documentary you were mentioning. What was that like?
1: It was nice to be able to connect with David. We spent a lot of time on this documentary. I was 7 years complaining about nobody doing a documentary and then 3 years of actually doing it. It premiered in January, and we've been doing these screenings, and it was just on PBS Buffalo last week. And when he came out to do the Q&As with the audience, he got an opportunity to see people who had tremendous affection, tremendous respect for him. And they would come up to him and say, David, in the 80s, I was growing up. I know who I was. I felt like an outsider. But the music and the people on that radio station helped me figure that out. And I could honestly say that, David, your radio station changed my life. Mm-hmm. And this is 40, 45 years after the fact. And again, the amount of affection that was expressed whenever he came out, I mean, he was moved. I mean, I saw him, you know, cry a couple of times because he was 84 and then 85. And I think he knew he was in ill health. And this love that he expressed over the radio over all those years was coming back at him. And it was so lovely. I mean, it's tremendously sad that we've lost him. He was a friend, he was a mentor, he was a coworker, he was all these things. But I'm so glad that he had the opportunity to come face to face with those listeners whose lives he changed.
0: That's beautiful that he was able to hear that all these years later. In terms of the impact on the music scene, the cultural scene in Toronto, tell our listeners what CFNY did on that front.
1: Well, we were in this little yellow house in Brampton with an underpowered transmitter that had a very, very limited range until we got into the CN Tower in 1983. In 1979, David decided that he became the program director, and he decided that we needed to pivot away from the giants of the Toronto rock radio scene, which at that time were Chum FM and Q107. We had to find another audience because we were going to lose. There was just no way that we were going to compete at their level playing their music. So we found different music to play. And that just happened to coincide with all the post-punk stuff that was starting to come out in 79. With you know, all the new wave bands and all the spin-offs from new wave. This music gave people an opportunity to hear stuff that no one else was listening to, no one else was giving attention to. And not only did the audience respond to this music, so did the artists. There were all these left of center artists that had no outlet on radio at all in North America. And suddenly they were getting it from this goofy little radio station in Toronto. And if you watch the documentary, you'll see a number of these artists say that, you know, if it wasn't for this, if it wasn't for CFNY and what it did, we don't know where our careers would be.
0: It sounds like obviously who he was is very intertwined with what he did and with CFNY, with radio in general. But what was he like, you know, as David, hanging out?
1: If you listened to him on the radio, you knew what David was like. That was him. He was a firm but fair boss. Occasionally, you get really, really angry with him. And you were upset about something, and you were going to go into his office and give him a piece of your mind. And you go in there and you'd slam the door. And then 30 minutes later, you would leave having agreed to work an extra 8 hours a week, having taken a pay cut. And whatever he wanted you to do was say your idea. And you were very, very brilliant for coming up with that idea. And you know what? I want you to go ahead and run with that idea. And, you know, 8 or 9 hours later, you go, wait a second. What just happened? Somehow what he wanted you to do became your idea and you did it. And not only did you do it, but you did it more.
0: Alan, a pleasure speaking with you. Thank you.
1: You're very welcome.
2: Music historian Alan Cross is a former CFNY host and longtime friend of the late Dave Marsden. We reached him in London, England.

0: eating salmon and eating more salmon. And as of yesterday, he's officially the king of Fat Bear Week 2026. Backpack, formerly known as Bear 89, is 20 years old and weighs a whopping 1,200 pounds. In the end, it was neck and chonky neck between him and a female bear known as Dancing Queen. But Backpack managed to waddle his way to the top of the voting by 5,000 votes. The contest was created as a fun educational campaign for Katmai National Park in 2014. And this year it broke records. 2.3 million people voted. Last week we caught up with Mike Fitz, the resident naturalist at explore.org, which helps run this contest. Here's some of what he had to say.
1: There's a bear who has never won Fat Bear Week either that I'm fond of because I got to see him as a cub. And that's number 89. He's nicknamed Backpack. He was a cub in 2007 when I was a ranger at Brooks River. And he was the first bear that taught me how tough and resilient bears are, even at a young age. He had a pretty severe limp. He powered through it and he did quite well. And now he's a big, successful adult male at Brooks River and looking really good this year.
0: That success could be genetic. His mother, Holly, claimed the Fat Bear title in 2019, but Nepo baby or not, Backpack won fair and square, and we can rest easy knowing he's more than ready for a long winter's nap.

0: October baseball is upon us, but of course it's not upon the Toronto Blue Jays or their fans, who won't have the chance to root for their team this postseason. To say it was a disappointing season would be a massive understatement. Major League Baseball's only Canadian team plunged from being two outs away from a World Series title last fall to finishing last in the American League East. Today, General Manager Ross Atkins weighed in on the team's path forward and on the lackluster performance of star player Vladimir Guerrero Jr.
1: Everything needs to be assessed, that is for sure. We need to understand that. I mean, everything changes, and it changes quick. This is a very dynamic game and industry with a lot of smart people in it. So we need to lean into our projections. We need to lean into our scouting reports, understand our assessments at a high level to see where the opportunities are and what we missed. And we will absolutely do that. Having said that, I do believe that, some portion of our correction can come from within. But we need to make sure that, we're elite on the acquisition front as well. I do think that our pro scouting department is good at that, can adapt quickly and, it's definitely going to be something we need to assess.
2: Russ, you mentioned that you and Vlad have been talking over the last couple of days. What was your message to him, and what was his message to you in those conversations?
1: Yeah, I mean, there's a lot of different topics, right? As it relates to the performers, that we're in it with them, we're in the fight with them, and trying to download what he feels in the most authentic way, and what he thinks is the core opportunity. And for our goal is for him to feel our support and our commitment to correcting that with him.
3: When you look at the things that went wrong, with the resources you have to wind up with the worst offense in the game this season, what do you have to look at to make sure that it doesn't happen again?
1: We need to drill down and understand how the league's adjusted us and adjust again. We've leaned heavy into contact, as you've seen. We felt that we've had enough power, at least to start a season and going into spring training, and we haven't for a couple of years. So we need to do a better job of understanding the why, and as it relates to deployment, as it relates to development, and how guys are improving and adjusting, and as it relates to acquisition.
0: That was Blue Jays General Manager Ross Atkins speaking to reporters earlier today. We're now at the end of As It Happens, the Midnight Edition. Coming up next on CBC Radio 1, the news.
4: As It Happens, the Midnight Edition will be back again for you tomorrow. I'm Neil Kirksall. Thanks for listening.
0: And I'm Chris Howden. 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

0: Sago, bonjour, hello. This is a special program on CBC Radio 1. Today is the 6th National Day for Truth and Reconciliation, a day to reflect on how far we have come in Canada's efforts towards reconciliation and the work left to do. For over 160 years, residential schools operated in Canada, run by the federal government and the church, with the last closing in the late 1990s. The impact of these places can't be measured. It has touched each First Nation, Inuit, and Métis person in Canada. That legacy looms large.
1: We were separated from our families, our languages, our cultures, and the love that every child deserves. Those experiences did not simply disappear when the schools closed.
2: Take the Indian from the child. You can't do that. It's next to impossible.
0: For so long, residential schools weren't spoken about. Many who attended stayed silent, unable to put words to exactly what they had gone through. Others tried to forget. Today we ask those who can remember to do just that, to share what happened to them so Canadians can bear witness in a hope to find a way forward.
1: Support Indigenous communities, languages, and cultures, not only on days like today, but every day.
3: The memory is only eternal if we keep it alive as individuals.
4: We can never get to reconciliation if you only do it once a day or one day a year. That reconciliation is not a word. It's an action that needs to be done on a daily basis.
0: As an Indigenous person, hearing survivors speak is such a profound thing. To see such generosity, vulnerability, and bravery is striking. And it feels so urgent to hear these stories, to hold them, so that we don't forget, so that they are not lost. And this work is urgent. Thousands of records are going to be destroyed. Their testimonies of what happened at residential schools. In less than a year, they will be gone by order of the Supreme Court of Canada.
5: I mean, it's shocking, I think, how many survivors seem unaware that this is happening. This is the most comprehensive archive that will ever exist of survivor testimony. And in less than 1 year, it's set to be destroyed.
0: Days like today can bring up a lot of emotions. If you're a former residential school student or are impacted by the residential school system and you need support, you can call the 24-hour residential school crisis line at 1-866-925-4419.
6: It's heartbreaking for us survivors to try to talk about all this past that we went through. But we do get through it.
1: It's time to see tangible action.
2: Today, I'm proud of who I am, where I come from.
0: I'm Phelan Johnson, and over the next hour, we will hear from survivors of these schools, hear directly from the people who endured these places, and share those truths of what happened. This is Reconciliation on the Record.

0: In 2021, the discovery of 215 suspected grave sites at the Kamloops Indian Residential School sparked many feelings across the country.
1: An investigation is underway near what used to be one of the largest facilities used to house Indigenous children during Canada's residential school era.
2: It was

0: really shocking to hear.
1: Tecumloop Stashiquepmec Chief Roseanne Cashmere says her First Nation is grappling with the grisly discovery.
0: That report that 215 students were found and that some were very small.
2: The magnitude of this discovery is, you know, shaking our Indigenous communities to the very core.
3: It does validate and confirm what survivors in the community have said for years.
4: Within days, monuments across Canada popped up. Children's shoes, handmade signs, and toys were placed at makeshift memorials. Now, some of these sites where temporary memorials were set up have been made more permanent. Number 82 of the Truth and Reconciliation's calls to action calls for the installation of publicly accessible and highly visible residential school memorials or monuments in each capital city across the country. And more of these monuments are becoming a reality in Canada. In 2025 in Calgary, a design created in collaboration with Siksika artist and residential school survivor Adrian Stimson was decided on. The memorial is titled Wandering Spirit, and it will consist of 37 pairs of casts of shoes representing residential schools across Alberta. And it'll pay respect to children who attended these schools and did not make it home.
5: I think in our time, we tend to forget. And I think it is important to remember. So I think physicality is important in the sense of going to having a space in the city where people can go and reflect and be and understand that history and not to forget it. It's a great opportunity for Calgarians in particular and Albertans and all Canadians to come to this site and to experience and walk that path of reconciliation, walk that path of healing, walk that path of community building.
4: These physical spaces are important. They can work as a physical reminder, a visual cue to remember. In Toronto, that remembering now has a home just outside City Hall at the Spirit Garden. This garden is not just a garden. There's a teaching lodge for ceremony, a 36-foot-long stainless steel sculpture of a spirit canoe, and a turtle sculpture. And there's a fountain with a monument on a wall. On it are the names of 17 residential schools that once operated in Ontario. The calls to action that made monuments like this possible came out of the findings of the Truth and Reconciliation Commission. Over the years, there have been many ways that survivors' records have been kept. One of those ways was through the IAP, or the Independent Assessment Process. Between 2006 and 2012, many residential school survivors spoke about what they went through. The process was often not an easy one, with many survivors having to retell painful memories. The IAP aimed to resolve claims of physical, sexual, or emotional abuse that occurred at residential schools. All of this was documented, and in a year, that documentation is set to be destroyed. But not all survivors are aware of this. While the contents of records and accounts can contain traumatic memories, who should have the final say in what happens to these very personal archives? And are survivors aware that they have records that are set to be destroyed? This was the impetus for Connie Walker and Kimberly Murray to lead the Indian Residential School Records Project. I met with them near the Spirit Garden in Toronto to discuss why they wanted to take on this work.
6: People don't know this is about to happen. So many times, like I speak and have spoken about, you know, my podcast and about this work for a while now, and it's really kind of alarming that there are still so many survivors who don't even know that this is about to happen. I was at an event where a survivor was like, what? I had no idea. How can we stop this? They should not destroy my story, our stories. But then there was also a survivor sitting right next to them who said, I'm okay with having my records destroyed. I don't want to ever anyone to ever know what happened to me. I mean, it's shocking, I think, how many survivors seem unaware that this is happening, and also not just that this is happening. I think that, you know, it was surprising to me how many survivors were even confused about what the IAP process was in some cases. You know, like in our podcast, we talked to a survivor who believed that because he was reporting these crimes that were committed against him as a child by adults at this institution that were supposed to care for him. He thought that meant there was going to be a criminal investigation started. You know, he was reporting sexual abuse by a priest at the school. And he thought that he was reporting this as part of this, you know, to the government, and that there would then be some kind of criminal investigation. But I think all of this just really, like, makes me have so many questions about

0: What do survivors actually know? How have they been informed? What kinds of input have they actually been given? What kind of notice have they actually...
1: Yeah, and options. Like, what options were they told they had? Because I think that many survivors thought it was an all or nothing. Destroy them all or save them all. And that's not the case. And so, obviously, people don't want their medical records to be housed at the National Center for Truth and Reconciliation, but maybe there's parts of their file that they would want to preserve, to give to their families. But they weren't given, they weren't, that wasn't explained to them. Maybe it's your application, maybe it's your transcript of your hearing, maybe it's the decision, maybe it's a redacted version of the decision that gets saved. And so, you know, it's what's becoming clear to me from looking at the records that we're seeing in the class action files is that, you know, this notice program wasn't about having free, prior, and informed consent about your records. And I think that's the failure of our justice system, and how they issued that order.
2: And also the passage of time, right? Like, I know, Connie, when you and I were talking, 2017 was a very different time than now. Mm-hmm. Like, it's the time when these people were giving permission for certain things. There was no National Day for Truth and Reconciliation, you know? We're in a different space.
0: I mean, even for myself, like, I think about, you know, what my own understanding of residential schools was in 2017, what my own understanding of the settlement agreement and the IEP process. You know, it was very, I think, it's clear by this work we're doing in these documents that we're finding how little, you know, I even have known about this. And you know, we are still talking to survivors today who, like, don't even remember, did I get a letter? Did I get an email? Like, was I notified? Like, they don't really know. And the other part of it is that, you know, it's the most comprehensive archive that we could ever have of survivor testimony about residential schools. You know, it's already too late for so many survivors who didn't get a chance to participate in the IAP, didn't get a chance to file any lawsuits or litigation. We've lost so many stories that could never, ever, ever be recreated. And this is the most comprehensive archive that will ever exist of survivor testimony. And in less than 1 year, it's set to be destroyed.
2: So for those people who are just aghast by the fact that these records are going to be destroyed, can you tell me why that's happening?
0: I mean, my understanding, but I feel like Kim, you might have a better understanding, is essentially that it wasn't part of the IAP process to obtain consent from the survivors to preserve their records in a way that would also protect their privacy. And I think that it's a complicated case that hinges on wanting to respect the rights of survivors and the privacy of survivors. And I think that's why there was a 10-year window that, you know, this decision was made in 2017, and they're not being destroyed or set to be destroyed until September 2027. And that 10-year period was meant to allow survivors to opt in if they wanted their records preserved. There was supposed to be, you know, a robust notice program that was supposed to inform survivors of their rights and the various options that they could choose around preservation of their records and their stories. And I think what's, you know, that's what I have a lot of questions about is what actually happened. How were survivors notified? Was there a robust notice program? Were they informed? Because anecdotally, I've heard from survivors who say they weren't and who have no idea that this is about to happen. And also from survivors who say, you know, who's actually being protected by the destruction of these documents? Not me. What we do know is that less than 100 survivors have opted in the 10 years to have their records preserved at the National Center of Truth and Reconciliation, which I find really, really surprising.
1: And concerning, very concerning. And I think it shows that the notice program has not done what it was meant to do, right? But on the reason why the records are being destroyed, as Connie said, survivors, when they applied for their IAP and went to their hearings, they were told in multiple ways, at multiple steps of the process, that this is confidential, that your hearing's confidential, your application's confidential, everything's confidential. And There was a provision in the Indian Residential School Settlement Agreement that indicated that if survivors wanted to have the records sent to the TRC, they could do that. But the survivors were not told that by the IAP Secretariat. And the IAP Secretariat and the lawyers and the Oversight Committee were like, well, it wouldn't be appropriate to ask someone, and I agree, it wouldn't be appropriate as the survivors entering into like one of the worst days of their lives having to testify about what happened to them, to say, you have this option, right? And even, you're not going to do that before they speak and testify, because, you know, they don't want to say, oh yeah, I'll send it to the TRC, and then they say something that, you know, they don't want to send it to the TRC. So, you know, there could have been a process, and that's what the Truth and Reconciliation tried to do, is get a proper process in place for survivors, whether it's after their hearing, to have that option to provide the records to them. But, you know, the TRC disappeared, and so this litigation went all the way up to the Supreme Court of Canada. And, you know, the court really put a lot of weight on the fact that the settlement agreement is a contract, and that this commitment of confidentiality somehow translates into destruction, which, you know, as a lawyer, you know, when you say something's confidential, it doesn't mean it's going to be destroyed. That's where we are in relation to these records. And so, I mean, I think for Connie and I, like, we both have our personal views on whether the IAP records should be preserved or destroyed. But that's not our choices, right? That's for survivors. And I think that it's really about the fact that they haven't been given a meaningful choice. They haven't been told of their options properly. And now, you know, time's running out. And as Connie said, survivors or dying every day. I mean, we spoke with a survivor not that long ago who said, I want to keep my records, but I don't know how to do it. Mm-hmm. Right? They don't know where to go, who's going to help them. And, you know, so, you know, the system has been flawed for sure for the last 10 years on getting information into survivors' hands.
3: So it feels critical to get this information out. And so if there are survivors listening to this program who want to get a hold of their records or want to say, yes, keep my records, how do they do that?
1: Survivors can ask for their own documents and keep them for themselves, right? It doesn't have to go. The TRC's gone now, but you can preserve them with the National Center for Truth and Reconciliation. But they can preserve them themselves. They could preserve them wherever they want to preserve them. Mm-hmm. That's their option and their choice. Mm-hmm. So that's why it's like it's confusing for people, where it's like, this or that, and only this or that. Mm-hmm. But there's all these other options. And, you know, I often, Connie's probably sick of me telling this story,
0: never,
1: but
0: never.
1: I spoke with a lawyer who did some IAP hearings and told me that they have a client who said, I want you to keep my file, my IAP file. And when I die, I want you to give it to my family. And so, you know, how many of those are out there? How many survivors know that that's an option? That they could have someone hold it in trust for them and then provide it to who they want. Because even like Connie and I were on a call a couple of days ago where it was an intergenerational survivor who, you know, their parent had died, they had done an IAP, and, you know, and they were they were like upset that they don't have a right to ask for the records. To preserve the IAP record. And it's only, you know, the survivor had that right and not the family members. And so,
3: yeah, I could see that, because like I would love to get a hold of, I've done the thing that I think, like, there's this big green book for the Mohawk Institute that I remember getting when I was like a teenager, and just looking for family names in it and trying to find them, and I could never find them. And I was like, well, I heard she went, but maybe it's not true. And then you find out that, like, I found out my grandpa went because my aunt posted something on Facebook one day. And, and then your whole history is like this weird Tetris blocks of drama where you're, like, putting things together in your mind. And it's so frustrating. And I would love to be able to, I know that that's his story. And if there were any records from him or from my great-grandma, I'd love to know, but they just feel like, what do I do? What do I do with that?
0: Yeah.
3: Thank you both, Nyawa.
0: Thank you.
4: If you are a survivor or wish to learn more about the Indian Residential School Records Project, you can email Connie Walker at connie.walker@torontomu.ca.

Residential School Records Project has less than a year to make sure those survivors who want their records preserved are contacted and made aware of the pending deadline of September 19th, 2027. Today we mark the 6th National Day for Truth and Reconciliation. It's a day to reflect on the history of residential schools and the role that Canada played in these institutions. Today we're listening to survivors, and we honour those who didn't make it home as we look to a way forward. I'm Phelan Johnson. This is Reconciliation on the Record. Laura Niquet's commitment to singing in her language, Atikamekw, in this song is a powerful act of preserving the rich traditions of her people. The title translates to Enlighten Me. This is Wash Tanamashi, Allumine Moi.

0: That was Wash Tanamashi, Illumine-moi by Laura Nikwe. This is Reconciliation on the Record. I'm Phelan Johnson. Each year at the Remembering the Children ceremony in Ottawa, survivors gather to share their experiences about their time at residential school, to stand in Canada's capital and share words. Today, Genia Hutluck addressed the crowd.
1: Was I satisfied when the government said sorry? No, I wasn't. Was I satisfied when the church apologized? No, I wasn't. Sorry isn't enough for some.
0: Before she headed off to Ottawa, CBC's Candace Miracle caught up with Jeannie to share some of how she was preparing for the day. Candace joins me now in studio. Hey, Candace.
2: Hi, Phelan.
0: So, Candace, I saw some of Jeannie's speech today, and it was really striking to hear her speaking about not knowing who her parents were when she came home from school and just how young she was when she went.
2: I know. When I spoke with her, she told me she didn't even remember how long she was at residential school because she was so young. The one comfort she had was being there with her siblings and family. We know the Indian residential school experience many children endured robbed them of their childhoods. And there were moments when children demonstrated more fortitude than any child should have to, looking out for their siblings, cousins, and one another. Jeannie told me about taking care of her younger cousin when they were sent to Sir Alexander Mackenzie in Inuvik.
1: I remember my younger cousin was really crying and I was consoling her and I was telling her, like, it's going to be okay. I mean, I'll be there. I'll help you. But I remember she was terrified and she was scared. Her first few nights, I mean, it was a huge dorm, huge, dark. I remember being at a huge, well, to me, it was huge because I was small. Mm-hmm. It was a huge dorm, multiple beds all lined up. I could hear her crying, so I went on to the floor. I crawled to her bed, crawled in bed with her and laid with her until she fell asleep. And then when she fell asleep, I crawled back to my bed and went to sleep. And that went on for a few nights.
2: That little cousin still remembers all that Jeannie did for her.
1: Every time I see my cousin, like, her and I are really close now. We're like sisters. She always tells me, I remember when you crawl into bed with me. I remember when you helped me make sure that I was dressed properly. I remember when you made sure my hair was braided nicely and my clothes were in order. And I remember those. She said, I may not have mentioned it, but I remember them. And she thanks me all the time. That's something that at the time, I never thought about it. I mean, I could have got in trouble, right, for crawling out of bed and crawling into her bed. I don't know if they saw me, but I know that it had a huge effect on my cousin.
0: That is so striking. I love hearing these stories of kids taking care of each other in the schools, but it's also so hard to listen to that they had to take care of each other.
2: These memories that the survivors have shared with me are one of the endearing stories that come out of all these horrific and traumatic residential school stories that I've heard.
0: Mm-hmm.
2: I also had the chance to chat with Diane Hill. She went to the Mohawk Institute. Just days after her 7th birthday, Diane found herself at the institute, which is often referred to as the mush hole because of the food the children are forced to eat there. She said there were moments she found herself fighting to remember home.
3: There was a house mother, and it was at night, and she came around. She was new. She came around, and she would come along, and she would touch your shoulder to make sure you were asleep. And so this house mother came along, and what she did was she was humming, and she started to sing. And so I knew it was okay to turn over, and I could see her curly short hair, and she was singing Twinkle Twinkle Little Star. Twinkle Twinkle Little Star, how I wonder what you are. And I'm just like, oh my God, oh, that's my mom. Because when we were home, before we were incarcerated, my mom came along and she had all these Mother Goose books and she would read to us every night, but she didn't read English. She translated everything into Mohawk.
2: Mm-hmm.
3: And she showed us the pictures in the books. And so she would translate these stories and nursery rhymes and everything. And she would sing to us. So when this house mother came along and she sang, I looked, and to me, she was my mom. Because my mom would come and she would sing,

0: Toe. And she would sing Twinkle, Twinkle, Little Star Mohawk. So there's that same tune. And that was one of the best moments that I had there. I transformed this woman into my mom. In my mind, she was my mom. So that was one of my absolute most comforting. I felt like I was at home, but my mom was talking different, like in a different language. But I knew the tune. And when I looked at her, I could visualize my mom. Yeah, that was astounding. And she came and she came and she sang. And then I would wait for her to come. And then she didn't last long. She wasn't there long. And she was gone. So I started to look for my mom again.
1: Wow, Candace, that story again is just, it's so beautiful, but also so hard. And hearing her sing in the language just gives me chills. It gives me chills.
2: I could just imagine how nostalgic hearing the tune of Twinkle, Twinkle, Little Star as a child would be when you're away from home.
1: Yeah. Thanks for bringing us these stories, Candace. Yeah.
2: Yeah.
1: I'm Phelan Johnson. You're listening to Reconciliation on the Record. For many years, Indigenous people have demanded better access to their records, records pertaining to land, health, ancestry, and yes, records kept by residents.

0: residential and day schools.
1: It's time we take back what was taken away, not only for ourselves, but for our children, our grandchildren, and our great-grandchildren.
2: There are triggers, like you don't get over it. So I try to focus on the good things in life.
3: We are seeing a rising wave of residential school denialism, racist diatribe that tries to dehumanize us and incite violence.
0: These barriers prevent access to truth. And without truth, we cannot have the reconciliation Canada is seeking. Today, we listen to survivors share their stories to be on the record. It's a beautiful day in Toronto. The leaves are starting to fall off the trees, but the sun is still warm. It's early in the afternoon, but the light already seems to be shifting. Shorter days are coming soon. I've come to join a tour group. Heritage Toronto is running a walking tour titled Resistance and Reconciliation in York. I'm curious to see who has come out today to learn about Indigenous presence in the city. When I get to our meeting point for the tour, the group is hard to miss. There's about 50 people who have met up in a park in Midtown Toronto.
4: Final symbol here, we've got the individual up here wearing an orange shirt. Who can tell me anything about what that orange shirt might represent?
0: Back in 2013, Orange Shirt Day was established. The day was inspired by Phyllis Webstad and the story of her new orange shirt being taken from her on her first day of residential school.
4: Yeah, exactly. Right, I heard over here, residential schools. Her name was Phyllis Webstad, and she arrived at residential school in a homemade shirt, very much like the one you see me wearing today. Hers was bright orange. Her shirt was unfortunately confiscated, right? And that was the story of many children that were going to these residential schools, right? I don't want to talk about what we know happened at these schools because we're talking about strength, resilience, endurance, presence today, right?
0: And in 2021, when Canada established this day, the National Day for Truth and Reconciliation, it was fitting to commemorate it on Orange Shirt Day, September 30th. Phyllis Webstad recently spoke with CBC's Paul Karchut to talk about what this day means to her.
5: Even if I had written the best business plan and the best people to write what was to come and to happen, I couldn't have fathomed what would happen, and I would have never guessed it would be what it is today. But I do my best to show up and do what I need to do to keep bringing this to on the radar of Canadians about what happened to us so that it never happens again.
0: As much as Truth and Reconciliation Day is about remembering, it's also about learning. At schools across the country, you can see many kids head to school donning an orange shirt. I spoke with Mike Buckland, my tour leader for the day, about why this kind of education is important to him.
6: I do this kind of work because I love it. I love being a storyteller. I love sharing history, and I love talking about Indigenous rights, values, stories, narratives, all that sort of stuff.
7: Do you see history and reconciliation connected in any way?
6: If there was no history, there'd be no need for reconciliation. So they're definitely connected. I think that these are great ways for people to engage in the content in a very open, easygoing setting. Conversations about reconciliation are not always easy. There's a lot of darkness that can happen around them, but having these in kind of a lighter, more vibrant area, talking about where we can go, not always where we've been, I think is more helpful to try to talk about the good work that has happened and the good work that's being done.
7: What was it like for you seeing this many people out for the tour?
6: Great. I think it shows that there's an interest, and I think that there's a want from people. It's probably better places to get it than my walking tour, but...
7: Don't say that.
6: No, it's good. I think that there's a thirst for people. I think that there's an intrigue and a curiosity, and I think that that curiosity is important, and that we've kind of got a responsibility to kind of nurture that. And we all know Indigenous politics comes in waves, right? It can be important, and then it cannot be, and we got to ride the wave when it's high.

0: CBC's Cameron McIntosh spoke with the premier, Wab Kanu, yesterday at the site.
1: It is crazy that this was a campground and amusement park when there's children buried here. But at the same time, there was also a lot of people who tried to keep that memory going, which is why you have sort of that, you know, chain of history showing that there are kids buried here, including a survivor of the residential school who in the 60s worked with the Girl Guides, and shout out to the Girl Guides here in Brandon, who put a cairn and flower beds and held a memorial ceremony. And that does speak to how, you know, Canadians have tried to keep this memory alive. But the fact that here we are 60 years later, and until very recently, this was a campground where people, you know, would bring their RVs or whatever, shows how the memory is only eternal if we keep it alive as individuals. And very easily, no matter what fence or memorial or stone is put here, you know, the winds of change can blow through and hide those things or move them or erase them from people's minds. So to me, that's the significance of Orange Shirt Day, is it's almost like a ritual every year that we get to acknowledge and repeat and remember, so that we don't have something happen like where Girl Guides in the 1960s were here honoring the children, and then for several decades after, nothing happens. But I guess the positive side of the story is that because of the perseverance of community members and family members and researchers, that, you know, 60 or so years after the Girl Guides were here doing their ceremony, we'll be able to have other ceremonies here to educate young people and to honor those who were never able to go home.
0: CBC's Chelsea Kemp spoke today with Jared Bell from Sioux Valley Dakota Nation. He's a residential school survivor.
2: One of the things that I grew up in, tradition, my grandmother was very, very strict. You never touch a child in the face. I don't know. Yeah, never. Talk to them. Everything that she taught me, I was treated opposite when I got over there, you know. We got to where we were kind of rebellious, and their punishment was to give me what they call a ball head, to shave your head off, your hair off in your head. So there's a bunch of us said, well, screw that. I said, we'll do it right now ourselves. So that's what we did. Yeah. So we shaved our heads before they did it. So that was a way of rebellion, you know. So they couldn't do it to us.
3: I feel today when you have people like acknowledging what happened and like memorializing what happened.
2: Yeah, well, it's something that we got to remember. You know, we don't want to forget this. That's like 9/11. You know, you have the situation where this woman got killed in Quebec. You know, at the university. You know, we can't forget either. Nobody can. You know, if people say get on with it, you know, you get on with it. You know, because, so when it comes to the question of reconciliation, it's going to be a long, drawn-out process. We, you know, and you can't legislate it overnight. This didn't happen overnight.
0: I'm Phelan Johnson. This is Reconciliation on the Record. While reconciliation is in the spotlight today, denialism is prominent in the news as well. Many denialists have asked for evidence, proof, mainly of bodies of children buried at sites of former residential schools. Just days ago in Kamloops, a group of people in masks dropped a banner from an overpass with the words, "Got Bones," on it. National Chief Cindy Woodhouse Nepinak spoke to CBC about this earlier today.
4: We're getting, you know, information that we know half of their identities, and just because they cover themselves up, we're gonna figure out who each and every one of them are. Anybody in Canada should never have to face that. And when people do that, you know, to try and cowardly cover themselves up, your identity will be known, and you will be identified. So we're coming.
0: Today at the ceremony in Ottawa, the executive director of the National Center for Truth and Reconciliation spoke to the rise of denialism across the country.
5: We are seeing a rising wave of residential school denialism, racist diatribe that tries to dehumanize us and incite violence. But we are better than that.

0: and we are stronger than that because we know our own power. Survivors have fought for decades to defend their truths and confront the distortion of history, while our legal system still fails to recognize denialism for what it is: hatred disguised as free speech. And that's why moments like this matter. All of you hold the power to honor survivors and to demand accountability, not only from our leaders, but from one another.
1: Directly after Stephanie Scott's speech today, the memorial cloth procession ceremony took place. The red cloth is 60 meters in length and bears the names of thousands of children who did not make it home. The procession of the memory cloth is always a very emotional moment for those gathered at Ottawa and those watching from home. Many witnessing today shed a tear or hugged their kids a little tighter. Accompanying the memorial cloth today was this song. This is Adrian Sutherland with Notaway, Father.

0: That was Note Away, Father, by Adrian Sutherland from his 2024 album, Precious Diamonds. I'm Phelan Johnson. This is Reconciliation on the Record.
1: I believe that while we cannot change the past, together we can shape a better future. One built on truth, respect, compassion, and hope. That is the future I want for my children, my grandchildren, for your grandchildren, and for every child who calls this land home.
0: That's Jacqueline Bouvier, another survivor who shared a message at today's ceremony. I reached Jacqueline before she traveled to Ottawa, and I asked her what she will be thinking about as she addresses the country.
2: I'm thinking about my baby sisters. For the last 3 years, I've been searching for my sisters, my baby sisters. That was my mom's dying wish, is to find them. She knew where they were buried at the Beauval Residential School graveyard.
0: Jacqueline got involved with the Special Interlocutor for Missing Children and Unmarked Graves to help find a record of her sisters.
2: I got involved with the Office of the Special Interlocutor, and we started working with the help of the office. We started working on the archives and got the archives and cause of death, it said nothing.
0: But finally, when ground-penetrating radar was used at the site, something was found.
2: Went every time they did the GPR work and a probe four, which is for infants and babies, to detection. The elders, we followed protocol. The elders said, no exhuming, no exhuming. And we had a ceremony last August, and we laid metal markers down. The end of August last year, we had a big ceremony. So my baby sisters are laid to rest.
0: Jacqueline spoke to me about what she wants Canadians to be thinking about today.
2: I want them to hear how I've moved forward. And to all Canadians, I ask you to, this is what I've written. And to all Canadians, I ask you to continue walking this journey with us. Listen to survivors. Learn the true history of this country. Support Indigenous communities, languages, and cultures, not only on days like today, but every day. Reconciliation is not the work of the Indigenous people alone. It belongs to all of us. That's what I want them to hear.
1: To Indigenous youth, I want you to know this. You come from strong people. You carry the strength, resilience, and love of generations who refuse to let our cultures disappear. Be proud of who you are. Learn your teachings, your language, and your history. They belong to you, and no one can ever take them away again.
0: That was Jacqueline Bouvier from Treaty 10 Territory, English River First Nation. She's Métis, Dene, and Cree. Today we mark the 6th National Day for Truth and Reconciliation. It's a day to reflect on the history of residential schools and the role that Canada played in these institutions. Today we're listening to survivors, and we honor those who didn't make it home as we look to a way forward. I'm Phelan Johnson. This is Reconciliation on the Record. Tia Wood performed this song at the ceremony in Ottawa today. This is Sage My Soul.

0: That was Tia Wood with Sage My Soul, a song she performed at the ceremony in Ottawa today. I'm Phelan Johnson. This is Reconciliation on the Record.
1: There's a lot of horrible things that happened in residential school that a lot of us haven't even talked about yet. What I learned is that when the time is right, you will talk about it. And when you do, that's releasing some of that pain that you're hanging on to. So little by little, you'll let go of it.
0: Willie Blackwater was just 10 years old when he was taken from his family to attend the Alberni Indian Residential School. And it was here that Willie would suffer horrible abuse. Until one day, at the age of 13, he held a knife up to his abuser's throat. And while the abuse stopped, its impacts on Willie remained. Willie would later take his abuser, Canada, and the United Church on in court. I recently worked with CBC journalist Jackie McKay to help tell Willie's story. And when it comes to reconciliation, Willie has some thoughts on what he thinks it should look like.
1: To start understanding and taking reconciliation seriously, we all have reconciliation to do. We just got to look deep within ourselves what we need to do on a daily basis, every minute of our lives. How can you have reconciliation when you got hatred? How can you have reconciliation when you're still mad about something? How can you have reconciliation when you won't talk to your family? Reconciliation starts with the human being, him or herself. That's my interpretation of reconciliation. It's not a national thing. It's a humanistic thing. And you shouldn't be talking about it if you're not involved in it on a daily basis, on a minute basis, in every second of your life. We can never get to reconciliation if you only do it once a day, one day a year. So what I'd like people to do is look at that term, reconciliation, and have your own personal understanding of it and commit to being involved in it.
2: You've gone through so much. You made this huge change for Indigenous people in Canada by taking this case on. You must be a little proud of how you did, of what you've managed to accomplish.
1: I consider myself a living legend, but I don't act like it because my grandfather, my dad, my uncles, they taught me how to be humble. What you do is not for you. It's to help others. I know my court case changed the world in regards to residential school. But my proudness is not for me. My proudness is for those people, First Nations people right across Canada, that are embracing their lives and struggling to make those drastic changes to become human again. People need to understand that reconciliation is not a word. It's an action that needs to be done on a daily basis. And you can't reconcile with anybody unless you reconcile with yourself. And only when you reconcile yourself, that's when you can move forward and commit to making changes, positive changes on yourself. I don't know if I'll ever reach that time and during my life when I fully, completely reconciled with myself so that reconciliation can be felt by my family.
0: That was Willie Blackwater. Willie reached out to me to tell me what he was going to be doing today, and he attended and led the Coming Home event at Gitimex, which sees the return of a 50-foot canoe to his territory. Oh, and today is his birthday, so happy birthday, Willie. If you'd like to hear more of Willie's story, you can listen anywhere you find podcasts. Just search See You in Court. I'm Phelan Johnson. This is Reconciliation on the Record. As an Indigenous person, this day can bring up a lot of complicated feelings. It's a day where we see strangers on the street wearing orange in solidarity. Events take place in cities across the country. It's a day when an often invisible history is seen, recognized, and respected. but it can be a hard reckoning because the roots of the day come from something so devastating, so incredibly tragic, that it can be difficult to look at. But to understand where we are going, we have to see the whole picture. We have to listen to survivors. We have to demand our records be released. We have to make sure our stories are told. If you have been impacted by the residential school system and need support, you can call the 24-hour Residential School Crisis Line at 1-866-925-4419.

As we come to the close for this day, the sixth National Day for Truth and Reconciliation, I want to thank you for joining me. Thank you to the team who helped put this together. Candace Miracle, Allison Gallagher, Jennifer Rowley, and Dennis Kalman. Thanks as well to the Eagle River Singers who performed in Ottawa today and who provided the soundtrack for the opening of our program, and you're listening to them right now. This has been Reconciliation on the Record. I'm Phelan Johnson, Nyawa, and good night.

0: From CBC News, The World This Hour, I'm Neil Kumar. We begin in Mumbai, where investigators are still trying to figure out what led to the near catastrophe yesterday on a flight to Israel. One of the plane's pilots attacked the other and allegedly tried to crash the fly-by jet. Passengers and other crew members rushed to stop the attack and prevent the disaster. The wounded pilot is now being hailed for his bravery. Susan Ormiston has the story.
1: India's Prime Minister Narendra Modi called Smit Machar a hero who showed extraordinary bravery. In the face of the gravest danger and despite being seriously injured, he said, he showed immense courage and an unwavering resolve to protect the lives of others. In midair, the captain fended off a stabbing attack from his co-pilot as passengers and crew forced their way into the cockpit and got control of the plane. Israel's Prime Minister Benjamin Netanyahu also called Machar a hero, saying the captain prevented a catastrophic mid-air disaster, saving the lives of 174 people, including Israeli citizens. Indian embassy officials in Riyadh says the captain is recovering in a hospital in Tabuk in Saudi Arabia, reporting he is in stable condition. Machar's immediate family have gone to Saudi Arabia to be with him while he recovers. Susan Ormiston, CBC News, Mumbai.
0: The U.S. Supreme Court has overturned a stay of execution for a Tennessee woman who was convicted of murder over 3 decades ago. But Krista Gayle Pike survived 2 doses of lethal injection and was taken to hospital on Wednesday. The capital punishment would make her the first woman to be executed in the state of Tennessee in at least 200 years. The 50-year-old was convicted for killing a 90-year-old back in 1995. In Alberta today, the Prime Minister is expected to decide whether to declare a new West Coast oil pipeline to be in the national interest. That would expedite the development of the Alberta government project. A segment is already building in Fort McMurray, where the economy is already on the rise. Business reporter Kyle Bax has the story.
2: At North Star Ford in Fort McMurray, Alberta, the dealership lot is filled with a sea of pickups and SUVs. Owner Marty Giles says he's hiring to grow his staff by about 10%.
3: I haven't seen this much optimism actually in Fort McMurray for the last decade as I do today.
2: Some construction crews have seen a threefold increase in demand. Diana D'Souza is president of the local Chamber of Commerce.
4: It's organized chaos. They have to turn away work.
2: Today, the Prime Minister is expected to declare the proposed West Coast oil pipeline to be in the national interest. The project would ship oil from Alberta to the Vancouver area for export. These days, D'Souza says Fort McMurray is filled with excitement mixed with some trepidation.
4: The challenge is actually going to be labor and workforce.
2: Housing prices are rising and the population is growing, a noticeable upswing with many wondering if a return to an oil boom is next. Kyle Bax, CBC News, Fort McMurray.
0: For the second time this year, a Canadian astronaut is set to head into space. Joshua Kutrick will blast off this morning, bound for the International Space Station. Eli Glasner reports.
5: You get to see the stars, like, in a way that I think you very seldom get to see them elsewhere. So
6: the shimmering Alberta night sky is part of what inspired young Joshua Kutrick, a boy who grew up on a cattle farm in Fort Saskatchewan. Now the fighter pilot turned astronaut is set to climb in the SpaceX Dragon capsule, which will deliver him to the International Space Station.
5: The way I wanted to be an astronaut, I kept it to myself because I viewed it as something very unlikely to happen.
6: Once he's up there, Kutrick will be performing experiments and doing the regular maintenance to keep the quarter century old station flying.
5: Everything about it is high risk. And I'm the sort of the very end at the tip of that spear, the guy actually cranking the wrenches, turning on the screwdrivers in space.
6: At a time of geopolitical tension, Kutrick earnestly believes the solution to the planet's biggest problems are found in space. His new home for the next 6 months. Eli Glasner, CBC News, Toronto.
0: And that is The World This Hour. For CBC News, I'm Neil Kumar.

Hey there, I'm Matea Roach. You're listening to Bookends. Today on the show, Michelle Good tells us why hope is something that moves you forward, and the family legacy that inspired this point of view.

0: Plus, would you go to couples therapy to save a friendship? A new novel about a messy bestie breakup. Imagine a world where your survival depends on hiding who you are, where your everyday language, the places you're allowed to live, and even the historical record are quietly engineered to erase your people. Michelle Good has spent a lifetime exposing the architecture of that kind of erasure, first as a community advocate and a lawyer, and now as an award-winning novelist. Her debut work, Five Little Indians, was an acclaimed bestseller and won a Governor General's Literary Award. Now in her new novel, Michelle approaches that history from a different angle. Eliza Sunshine is a sweeping, deeply personal story following three generations of Cree women, and it's rooted intimately in Michelle's own mother's life. It explores how trauma ripples down through a family, but also how fierce love, resistance, and stories are handed back. Michelle is a member of the Red Pheasant Nation in Saskatchewan, and today she joins me here in the studio in Toronto. Michelle, thank you so much for coming in.
1: Oh, it's my pleasure.
0: Michelle, your mom was born Martha Eliza Sunyas, but I understand for most of her life she went by Elizabeth.
1: Yes.
0: What did changing her name allow her to do?
1: She told me this, and I found it to be so stunning, shocking, and surprising, because my mother was a very forceful person, very confident. But when she was leaving to go and do some training, she went to the Indian agent and she changed it to Elizabeth. Mm. And she told me that she did this because it sounded more white.
0: Intuitively, I would not have expected Elizabeth to read as more white than Martha Eliza. Why do you think that was going to allow her maybe to pass in a way?
1: Well, I think what it was is that Eliza is a more common name among Indigenous people at the time, and that, you know, Elizabeth was the queen, for heaven's sakes, right? So I think that, you know, and she was very young at the time, you know, maybe her very early 20s when she did this. You know, we all get funny things in our heads, and I think she just got it in her head. So one of the things that I feel very strongly about this book is that I'm giving her name back. Mm. Yeah.
0: Why give the fictional version of your mom that you write about in this novel the name Eliza Sunshine?
1: And that's another. There's lots of things, little things in the book that only a handful of people will understand. But my father's pet name for my mom was Sunny, like S-U-N-N-Y, Sunny. And so Sunshine, yeah.
0: I know your mom, like the character Eliza Sunshine in this novel, married a white man. What did you come to understand about what that marriage meant for her during the time that she would have been living in the prairies?
1: You know, she loved my father. They loved each other. It was a loving union. But also underneath that, I felt that she thought it would bring her a certain kind of legitimacy. But also she lost her status as an Indian person mm-hmm. by marrying my father. And what that meant is that no one could come and take her kids off to residential schools. Mm. She never said that to me, that that's what her intention was, but I firmly believe that that was the case.
0: Yeah. Yeah.
1: After losing her status, she had no access to the community, no legal access. She couldn't live on the reserve. She couldn't, you know, I mean, she basically became persona non grata in terms of being a member of her own community.
0: Mm.
1: Yeah.
0: You mentioned your mom at one point going all the way to New Zealand to train as a maternity nurse and having to, you know, speak to the Indian agent before doing so. And I just think about, for any person at the time that your mom was living, what a big endeavor it would be to travel that far, to undertake that kind of training. What did that mean for her to have that?
1: Well, first of all, at that time, it was illegal for Indigenous people to get an education beyond grade 9. Mm-hmm. And my mother, when she was in residential school, all she wanted was to go to public school. And she fought and fought and fought for that. And it was approved. But then she had to have a TB test. Mm-hmm. And it was determined that she was positive for TB. So instead of going to public school, she ended up in a TB sanatorium for 3 years, mm-hmm. as it's reflected in the novel.
0: Yeah.
1: But she wrote letters the whole time she was there. All I want is an education. I want an education. And so she got a scholarship to go to Toronto to train as essentially as a nanny. And she did that successfully. She got a fabulous job with a fabulously wealthy family and traveled all over with them as their nanny. She went to Bermuda and San Francisco. And we have to remember, this was at a time when you had to get a pass to leave the reserve. Mm-hmm. If you did not, you were at large. You were illegal, right? And so for her to accomplish what she did was phenomenal mm-hmm. for the time, absolutely phenomenal. And then it was after she had that job that she got the scholarship to go to New Zealand. Yeah. And when she came back, she was flooded with offers from universities with scholarships. You know, there were articles in the Globe and Mail about her because it was so extraordinary what she had done at that particular time. And she was presented to the Queen's cousin, right? It was a really massive thing, right? So unusual. But she was 30. Ish when she came back and, you know, wanted to have a family, and I'm glad.
0: Yeah, of course. I mean, yeah, and hence now you're here
1: and
0: chatting
1: here
0: with
1: I am.
0: Me. Yeah. One thing that was so, I don't know, shocking maybe is the right word. Like, you write about the character Eliza Sunshine's mother-in-law, who's based on your paternal grandmother. So we're looking now at this time where she's come back from New Zealand, she's marrying your father. And there's a moment where the mother-in-law is talking about, okay, I have this Cree daughter-in-law and she's having kids, and refers to having kids as having puppies, which is like, was one of the most jarring things, I think, to read in this novel. When did you learn that your grandmother would have spoken about your mom, and then by extension, you know, you in that way? Like, what did that make you understand about the sort of life your mom had to lead and what she had to negotiate?
1: Well, you know, first of all, my grandmother actually said that. Mm-hmm. That was true and factual as well as true. And, you know, when my mother started sort of, you know, progressively telling me certain things that she'd experienced, it was just, I just didn't understand it. I found it so shocking, you know, A, that she would be treated that way in residential schools, and also to be treated so viciously by her mother-in-law, right, who took to her bed when, you know, my dad said that they were going to get married and threatened to disown him and, you know, so on and so forth. But I wrote an essay about that a while back. And the question that I posed was my grandmother a monster? And the answer to that is no. My grandmother was a typical prairie woman of her time. Mm. That's how everybody was. And, well, maybe not everybody, but the vast majority. And, you know, I don't think a lot of people know this, but in the 1930s, which would have been just maybe a decade before my mother was, you know, getting ready to get married and so on, there was an MP, a member of parliament from Saskatchewan, who was a key figure in the KKK. Mm-hmm. The level of racism in Saskatchewan was just, I mean, I refer to it as Mississippi of the North, and it's not much better in these days.
0: Yeah.
1: And yeah, so it was horrifying to hear these things. And I just, well, obviously, I've carried them with me my whole life.
0: Mm. Yeah, shocking is the wrong word in the sense of, for some folks listening, it's not going to be the first time that you're hearing about some of this, but for some people, maybe it is. When you're talking about these things that your mom told you about her experiences growing up as a young person and then, you know, getting married and experiencing this racism from her mother-in-law, whether it's learning about what her experiences in residential schools would have been like, how old were you when she started to progressively reveal this information?
1: Quite young, like 11, 12. And I experienced what I can only describe as cognitive dissonance, right? You know, the conflicting realities. Like, how could anybody treat my mother that way? It was awful. And, you know, and like I say, it had such a profound effect on me that it's something that has directed my life in significant ways. I think that was one of the things that led me towards activism in my youth, and certainly to why I wanted to, you know, go to law school. And now certainly why I want to tell stories.
0: Yeah. You've said before that there's this conversation that you had with your mom in 1999 that stayed with you for years. And then later on, when she knew she was dying, she asked for someone to tell my story. And it sounds like based on this description, you know, yeah, this has directed a lot of your life, whether it's your activism, your work in the law and now your work writing.
1: Yeah.
0: What do you remember about hearing that from your mom?
1: Well, it was so funny in a way, like not funny ha-ha, but funny in a way, because it was just her and I. I was in her house. She was still, you know, well mm-hmm. enough. But she knew that her condition was terminal. And it was just her and I. And she says, somebody tell my story. Well,
0: who's somebody? Who's around?
1: Who's the somebody here, right? And so this is something that has been on my mind ever since. And I felt, or I feel like it was, you know, an unspoken promise to her that I would do that.
0: I am interested to know why the novel form as a way of telling your mom's story.
1: Because I don't think anybody would read it as nonfiction, right? No, I'm kidding. I think fiction, and this is why I chose fiction for Five Little Indians as well. Fiction, I think, gives you a leeway where you can just, you know, without limitation, you can expand on the truth of the situation without being limited by factual details. Mm-hmm. And I've said this before, and I'll no doubt say it again, that something need not be factual in order to be true. And also, it's kind of an interesting experience for the reader, because the reader can just say, well, this is just fiction, right? And they, you know, work their way into the story and think, this is just fiction. And then it gets them and they go, it may be fiction, but this is also a very profound truth, right? Mm-hmm. And so, yeah, fiction gives me, a greater leeway without having to stray from the truth.
0: I'm speaking with Michelle Good, the author of Eliza Sunshine. I'm Matea Roach, and you're listening to Bookends. Michelle, I mentioned earlier this is a true intergenerational story that you've written, and I want to go a little bit back in time to Swan, who's your character Eliza's grandmother. Why did you want to go a bit backwards before telling your mom's story? What does that do for this book?
1: Well, it made the book. Okay. When I, like, as I said earlier, I've been thinking about this book for many years, well, decades now. And so when I actually sat down to start writing, you know, I was plagued by the question of, you know, who is telling this story and to whom and why? Mm-hmm. Okay. And the thing that came to me is that there, for this story to have the contact and impact that I want it to have, it must have a broader context, okay? And that context comes from the historical story. Why is it that my mother is being sent off to residential school? Why is it that there are these, you know, uncomfortable circumstances in her life? There is a historical happening that led to the shift in power between Indigenous people and non-Indigenous people, and that started with the decimation of the buffalo. Mm-hmm. And so that's why I had to go back. And that was when it came to me that it has to be her, the great-grandmother, my great-grandmother, yeah. Eliza's grandmother. And that was when it came to me that it has to be her telling Eliza her story so that she can understand the adversity that she lived through and never gave up.
0: One thing you did do, if we're going back to this sort of earliest time period that you're covering in that novel, that first story of Swan talking to Eliza and saying, mm-hmm. you know, our people are resilient, you can be resilient as well.
1: Yeah.
0: You did a lot of archival research, I understand, talking about this time period. In addition, of course, I imagine to, you know, looking back at things you know about your own family history.
1: Yes.
0: Was there anything you found in the historical record talking about this time period of settlers moving onto the prairie, the decimation of the buffalo, that really struck you?
1: Oh, there's so many things. So many things. But I'll refer to two. One was that I came across a classified ad from a newspaper in North Battleford, Saskatchewan, and it would have been right around that time. And it was so awful, it set me on my heels for a week. And it was a classified ad, and it was a lost and found, okay? And the ad went like this. It went, found, white horse in the place where the Indians starved to death. Okay, so in the ad, the place where the Indians starved to death had no content other than it being a geographical location. Mm-hmm. There was no horror. There was no shock. There was no empathy. There was no recognition of the brutality of colonialism. It was just like saying, found cell phone by the 7-Eleven.
0: Yeah.
1: Right. It was just a geographical location. And it just put me into the reality that Swan lived in and survived mm-hmm. so deeply, right? And so furiously, right? Like with, you know, I was so mad after that for a good long time. And then the second thing that happened, there's an archive in Montana. I looked at it, or I was looking through it for various things, because you want your dates to work, you know. And there was a photo archive, and there was a photo, and it was handwritten on the photo. It said, Little Bear with the remnants of Big Bear's band in Havre, Montana. So that would have been them right after they were chased across the border through the Cypress Hills into Montana. And I looked at this photograph, and it was just, look at these beautiful people. It's in the book. And I thought, they've just been through all of this starvation mm-hmm. and, you know, illness, like these strange illnesses that have been introduced, and they're beautiful. Mm-hmm. And they're just absolutely beautiful. And then I thought, my great-grandmother has to be in that photo mm-hmm. because she was with them when they were chased across the border. And so there I am, expanding the photo, right? And looking at every face, and I found her. And I mm-hmm. found her when she was, you know, she would have been in her early 30s.
0: Yeah. No, I'm looking at it now. I just opened the book, and you're right. Like, there's this resilience on display in the photo from these people that just have gone through, like, Buffalo just being decimated, like food source gone, way of life completely being transformed. The other thing I'm thinking about, this photo is not in the book, but something that really I was thinking about quite a lot, is those photos that you see from this time period of just the massive piles well, of and buffalo, you know, bones, right?
1: Yeah, and you know that Regina in Saskatchewan used to be known as Pile of Bones. Mm-hmm. And there's this incredible photograph of, you know, this multiple stories high pile of bones of, you know, buffalo bones, and this man standing next to it, and he looks like he's about an inch tall.
0: Yeah.
1: But what is a really interesting fact is that when Lewis and Clark were making their way west, you know, they encountered these massive herds of buffalo so far that they couldn't even see the horizon. They couldn't see the other end of the mm-hmm. Of the herds. When they came back 10 years later, they did not see one, not one. The scope of that massacre was just unbelievable. And imagine that happening in real time. And that's what Swan's story is about, mm-hmm. that happening in real time. And, you know, General Philip Sheridan in the U.S., he's quoted in the book, and he says, every dead buffalo is an Indian gone.
0: Yeah.
1: So the intentionality of it is so obvious when you start reading things from that era. And I think that's something that people still don't grasp. You know how you can say a word over and over and mm-hmm. over again till it's meaningless? I think that's what's happened with the concept of the decimation of the buffalo. Oh, yeah, that happened.
0: Yeah.
1: And with that, they lose the meaning, the impact of that, and how it rendered us powerless.
0: Yeah. You know, you think about what you're describing of just buffalo, these herds that go beyond the horizon. And now you go and you're lucky if you see a group of 30.
1: And if that. And that's recent.
0: Yeah, exactly. Yeah.
1: And there's a word in Cree that is used to describe buffalo. It's not the name buffalo, but what the word means is our survival, mm-hmm. everything we need. And, you know, plus there was this sacred relationship. Indigenous people, Cree people, Prairie people really understood their relationship with the buffalo to be a sacred one. Mm-hmm. And so, you know, so there's all of that, like, why is Creator allowing this? Mm-hmm. As well as the, you know, little literal practical harm that mm-hmm. was done to us.
0: Yeah. I've mentioned this being a multi-generational story, and you talked as well about the part of this novel that's sort of Eliza telling the story to Ella, who's her daughter, and we learn some of Ella's story as well. This would be the characters your generation.
1: Yes.
0: Ella, we see her, she seeks out elders, friendship centers, is trying to reclaim this Cree identity that had really been forcibly taken from, you know, her mom, from her great-grandmother. When you were writing Ella as a character, and I guess also thinking probably quite a lot about your own experiences, what do you recognize in her and the generation of Cree people that you didn't maybe see in your mom's generation?
1: Well, the fear, for one thing, the fearfulness, but also the 70s. The 1970s were a renaissance for Indigenous people. The residential schools were closing down. People were not necessarily going home after the residential schools because they didn't belong there anymore. Mm-hmm. You know, the loss of connection was so profound. So they would end up in the cities. And that's where the friendship centers came into being, was to provide resources for Indigenous people that were coming to urban centers. And, you know, so that was a time of profound change for Indigenous people when we were taking control of, you know, insisting on control of education, insisting on, you know, control of the management of our own First Nations rather than having the Indian mm-hmm. agent running everything and so on. So, you know, that was an amazing time to be alive and to be involved. It was incredible. The level of racism was very profound, but what's happening now in terms of this, you know, resurgence of anti-Indigenous attitudes, it reminds me of them, mm-hmm. and it's frightening.
0: Yeah. Yeah. Why do you think that's happening now?
1: Because, you know, there's been, you know, since the 90s, some before that, but certainly since the 1990s, there have been significant Supreme Court of Canada decisions recognizing rights and title of Indigenous people. And I feel that primarily underneath that resurgence is a fear that there is going to be a change in the power dynamics in our country and that Indigenous people are going to become more empowered. And everybody's freaked out that, you know, they're going to be taking away, you know, non-Indigenous people's land and so on and so forth. And it's ludicrous. I mean, it's really what it is a fear of a change, like a power mm-hmm. shift, right? And I had a conversation with somebody, actually a friend, and they were very, very upset about the Cowichan decision and, you know, all of that. And I said, you do know that the Crown holds underlying title to all land in Canada, right? And they can come and take your land if they want to. Yeah. I said, so if Indigenous people have the underlying title to some land in British Columbia, what's the difference? And the response in a second, was, I don't trust them. Mm. And I think it's that inherent fear, you know, the settler fear mm-hmm. that has carried through generations and that people felt, you know, comfortable in because they felt they had control.
0: Yeah. This book obviously is exposed and you talk about some extremely difficult parts of our history. And like, I say our history because it's collective history. It's something that we're all involved in.
1: Absolutely.
0: If you are a settler whose family's been in Canada for long enough, you are very much also implicated. It's not just Indigenous history. And these ongoing consequences of colonization that you're talking about and some of this backlash. But then you've also spoken about this as a hopeful work.
1: And absolutely.
0: Yeah. Can you tell me more about that?
1: Well, because they all survive, right? My great-grandmother went through, you know, just the things that she experienced. She never saw a non-Indigenous person until she was in her 20s. So what you have in her is a character that lived a completely traditional lifestyle and then is in this collision with colonialism. And through all of that, we are still here. Through all of that, we are still powerful. Through all of that, that generation of Indigenous women that represents my great-grandmother laid a foundation of strength that we could build on. Mm. And that's pretty phenomenal when you think about it.
0: Yeah.
1: And hopeful, mm-hmm. right? I think it was, well, I know it was, and it's referenced in the book, Raymond Williams, where he says the most radical thing that you can do is have hope instead of despair.
0: Yeah.
1: And hope is not a passive thing. Hope is something that ignites, something that inspires, something that moves you forward. Mm. And, you know, and I think each of these characters represent hope, but they reflect the hope that I've seen in my aunties and mm-hmm. my grandmother and, you know, the Indigenous women in my life. Yeah. And, you know, here we are.
0: Mm-hmm. At the back of the book, one of the photos you've included is this family picture that features some of the women in your family, including your great-grandmother, your grandmother, and your mom.
1: Yes.
0: And what struck me so much, I actually was getting quite emotional looking at it, because

0: I think a lot of folks who read this book will recognize in this photo, I have a photo like this of people in my family. I have a photo on my phone of my great grandmother, my mom and me that I look at all the time. When you look at this photo of these women in your family now, having finished this book and put it out into the world, what do you think about?
1: Well, you know, they continue to inspire me, but now I sort of wake up and I look at my picture on the wall because it's literally there when I sit up in my bed. It's right there. And I just say, well, I did it. I did it. And I'm very happy to have that out in the world. And I hope that people can be influenced by it in a way that they will reconsider what they think they know. Mm-hmm. And, you know, try to be thoughtful, compassionate, and accurate in the way that they think about Canadian history, because we're never going to get to a point of reconciliation until we're standing on the same ground, mm-hmm. you know, in terms of understanding of what our history really was through, you know, an Indigenous lens.
0: Yeah. It's that phrase people say that there can't be reconciliation without truth, right? That's why they go together.
1: Yeah. If you don't have that truth, right, if you're thinking, oh, they weren't so bad, nothing happened, then why do you need to reconcile? You don't, mm-hmm. right? Because it wasn't that bad, but it was that bad. So, you know, the more work that I can do to sort of encourage an understanding of the world through an Indigenous lens, the happier I'll be.
0: Mm-hmm. Michelle, thank you so much. I mean, I think this book is certainly a part of that project, and I appreciate having had the opportunity to chat with you about it. Thank you so much for coming in today.
1: Absolutely, my pleasure, and thank you.

0: That was Michelle Good. We were speaking about her new novel, Eliza Sunshine. Our conversation covered the topic of residential schools. If you're in need of support, you can reach out to the 24-hour crisis line at 1-866-925-4419. I'm Matea Roach, and you're listening to Bookends on CBC Radio. We've all heard the words, will they, won't they, in the context of a romantic relationship. Will these people get together? Will they break up? What's going to happen? But we don't often think about it in the context of friendship. But in Tea Mutonji's new book, My Person, that's the context she's exploring will they, won't they in. This context of best friends who are deciding whether they should break up. Tanya and Margot have been pretty inseparable since grade school. They share friends, they share years of memories, and they also share a Liberty Village apartment that Margot's parents own. About a year into their domestic codependence, Tanya starts to realize that she's actually not sure if she even likes Margot anymore, and maybe she wants out. But leaving is not just as simple as saying goodbye and closing the door. My Person is a portrait of intense female friendship and knowing when it's time to go. And so much more than that. Tea joins me in studio now to talk all about it. Welcome to Bookends, Tea. Thank you so much for coming in.
1: Thank you for having me.
0: So this book is coming off the success of the short story collection, Shut Up, You're Pretty, that was on Canada Reads in 2024. That was a big hit. But I've heard you say before that despite the success of that book, this is the book that's making you feel like you can say you're a writer. Why is that?
1: Partly because when I wrote Shut Up, You're Pretty, I wasn't thinking about a career in publishing, and I wasn't thinking about an extended life practice as a writer. I was really just writing a story that I wanted to explore, and that was my entire end goal. This book, with my novel, I sat down and I made like a firm decision. I'm going to be a writer. I'm going to write novels for a living, and I'm going to get an MFA and get an agent and participate in the public world of publishing. And so that's why it feels different for me. But the practice of writing, that's always been important and that's always been the same for both books. But just the identity of being a writer, that's the shift for me.
0: Yeah. What else were you doing at that time when you were working on Shut Up, You're Pretty that maybe would have informed your identity more?
1: I was bartending. I was a full-time bartender, a full-time server, and I was

0: that, it's hard to imagine coming out of it. I also wasn't necessarily unhappy with that. I was like, oh, this is just my life.
1: Going back to this novel, Tanya, the main character in this book, is also an author. She's reeling from the success of her first book, and there's a lot of pressure that she puts on herself. What did that pressure feel like for you? Is that something you experienced?
0: I didn't experience it immediately after Shut Up, You're Pretty. I feel it a bit more today. Really, with Shut Up, You're Pretty, I really was just being Taya. I really was just writing to write. Switching to writing to then have a career, now the pressure is on for me in the way that it wasn't on when I was working on Shut Up, You're Pretty. But I really gave that to Tanya, not even realizing that it's something that I could personally relate to, because I felt like writing a debut novel in the way that I accomplished novel off of my MFA, that felt very standard in the sense that I got an MFA and now the expectation with all of my classmates, my cohort, is to then hopefully publish the thesis project. So I felt very in community with that reality, that the pressure didn't exist until I was out of the program. And I knew that after my person, I'd have to produce an additional, now the pressure is on for me.
1: I want to ask a bit about the title, My Person, because it's a Grey's Anatomy reference, which is a show that Tanya and Margot, these two roommates, watch together. It's this phrase that comes from the Meredith and Christina relationship, and it represents this kind of chosen family. It's something that's endearing. It's also very possessive of like, you are mine. I can kind of feel the claws digging in a little bit. What does that phrase mean to you?
0: Very much a mixture of that. It is beautiful and charming to feel a sense of community and belonging with someone, but it's also a tiny bit suffocating and limiting to also have to almost obey to certain boundaries that have been drawn or expectation that are being imposed on you because of a title that you occupy. And I love the idea of Tanya essentially wanting to break free from being one person as opposed to whoever she wants to be on any given day. So I really played with the concept that my person can be something beautiful, but it could also be something very scary and suffocating.
1: Mm. Tanya and Margot, the characters, both grew up in Pickering, which is a town outside Toronto. It's kind of like adjacent to Scarborough, I guess. Can you describe, Tanya and Margot, what draws them together when they're growing up as kids and teens there?
0: In the book, it's really that they were set in the same desk, right? When they first met, they were both relatively new girls at their school and they were paired together. And because they were both new, I think that they both sort of put a lot of importance on that. But I think that that's natural when you're a child, right? The people that you meet playing sports or in dance class or wherever it is, that becomes sort of the way you learn about making friends and making relationships. And I wanted to essentially take that concept and lit it on fire. So that's really what brings them together initially. It's a matter of coincidence. It's just right place, right time.
1: Yeah, there's a certain randomness to it. Mm-hmm. And then I think it becomes so intense because there's just so much time that passes and shared experiences. One thing I found so interesting reading this novel is like, speaking with friends, I think it's a pretty universal experience to have a bad friendship breakup. Why do you think it is that we don't see analysis of this kind of relationship breakdown?
0: Honestly, till this day, I'm not sure, because I really do think that it's as important and as meaningful to lose a friend versus to lose a romantic partner or to lose a family member. And I really was maybe like desperate for this kind of literature, this kind of media representation, because I care so deeply about the people that I select as my friends and the friendships that I built, that when I think about losing that, it feels really horrifying. And I wanted to apply that feeling in the book of what would it look like to actually lose the person who you chose to build a friendship with beyond romantic connection, right? So I am not sure why that's not really played out in the media. I do worry that we just value patriarchy a bit too much, and the idea of a romantic partnership is so attached to, like, I don't know, men, I feel. At least that's the way that I've kind of observed it in literature. That's my inclining, that we're just not valuing the importance of female friendships and women in our lives enough in pop culture.
1: Have you had

0: experiences like this where you've had like a very intense relationship where maybe you haven't necessarily had a friendship breakup, but there's some sort of turmoil that exists within the relationship or storms that you have to weather that maybe can be kind of difficult to understand for outside observers because it's like, oh, it's just your friend. Why is it so important?
1: Absolutely. The betrayal of a friend is different than the betrayal of a romantic partnership. And I think that we let our friends see us more fully than we do maybe immediately, because like with a friend, you can spend years and years and years seeing this person for who they are and still remaining in their lives because you're also dealing with other people at the same time. It's not just you and this person. Whereas like with a romantic partner, it's almost like if it's not working between us, then we're done. And then the relationship ends and there's no more. Friendship is different in the sense that you can actually recover a bit faster and you don't have to justify it. Whereas like, you know, if your ex is your ex, you can't just go for drinks with your ex and that being socially acceptable in the way that you can, you know, go for drinks with a friend from high school that you haven't seen in a couple of years, and that's allowed. So there's a flexibility with friendship, I think, that we just don't really have with romantic partners, especially when it ends. And I really wanted to intensify that.
0: This is not the first time that you've written about these kind of intense, close female relationships, because Shut Up, You're Pretty, you also have a relationship that you write about in that collection of stories that has this kind of like push-pull. Are there any relationships in your life that were particularly formative or that have informed the way that you've approached writing friendship?
1: Yeah, I would say all of them. Every relationship I've ever had with almost every single person has made me think about relationship in a new, in a shinier way. The way at least that I exist in the world is I'm a very all or nothing person, and I really experience people to the full capacity that I can. And then when I sit down, that energy doesn't leave me when I hit the page. So I think that basically all of my relationships are with me when I'm writing.
0: Is that hard for your friends ever, do you think? Like to be the friends of a writer, knowing that some of the scraps of things that happen in your relationships might end up on the page?
1: I don't think so, mainly because I actually don't think that I borrow from my friends. It's more so the feelings, not so much the reality or the scenes. And so what I'm borrowing is not necessarily how me and my best friend live together or what our friendship looks like, but I'm borrowing that feeling, that love, that descriptor that I can actually apply and multiply on the page. So it's not really, I'm not a scene-based stealer, but I am an emotional sucker a little bit, I would say.
0: One thing that's interesting about the relationship between Tanya and Margot is they are friends, as we've discussed, like from a elementary school age, and then we're meeting them as characters now in their late 20s. Do you have people in your life that have been your friends for that long?
1: Oh, it's so weird because I low-key make fun of people that are still friends with a friend from high school, but the majority of my close friends are friends from high school. So I'm actually very good at keeping friends, despite the fact that I keep writing stories about people leaving each other. I think I'm fascinated by absence, and I like to apply that in different ways. But my core friend group are people that I've met when I was in the ninth grade. And I have also friends I made throughout the beginning of my 20s that I still have now. I'm in my early 30s. And I'm famously say that I'm not good at making new friends. I'm only good at keeping the ones I already have.
0: Why do you think that is?
1: I'm a writer, so to stop writing so that I can invest in a friendship, it just, that's not possible. That's the friendship deserves investment and deserves time. And I actually don't have time to give to a new person that isn't a character that I'm making up.
0: I'm talking to Taya Mutonji about her novel, My Person. I'm Matea Roach, and this is Bookends. Taya, I want to talk a bit about the power dynamic in Tanya and Margot's friendship, because this is one of the things that I think sets them on a course where things cannot continue as they've been for these two people. Can you walk us through what causes them to be in this apartment in Liberty Village?
1: Yeah, Tanya, she is now experiencing the life of a writer and she gets the opportunity to write a second book. There's also the pressure of having stability so that you can produce the project. And simultaneously, Margot, she is entering, you know, she's getting an apartment that was essentially a gift from her parents, and she's heard all the horror stories of roommates in

0: in Toronto or just roommates in general. So the idea of, well, if I have a spare bedroom and I need to get a roommate and my best friend is wanting to focus on her book without being distracted financially, at least, how about we just combine both needs? And, you know, we have years and years of being together to prove that we can sustain being together. And I think that that was a really nice plate to really explore. Well, is it true that you have years and years of being together? Because Tanya has been living her life and finding out about her blackness and her artistry, while Margot's been living her life finding out about her womanhood and her relationships. So they haven't actually been as together as they thought. And moving in the same apartment really exposes those differences.
1: You mentioned Tanya kind of growing into her blackness, because part of what happens in this novel is Tanya and Margot, you know, Tanya's black, Congolese, Margot is white. They grow up in Pickering, which my understanding is that Tanya would have been one of very few people of color at the school that they would have attended growing up. Mm-hmm. Now they're in Toronto, a more diverse community, but Tanya finds herself kind of still surrounded by a community that looks very similar to the community she grew up with and is thinking kind of, why did I move to the city and I'm still living like I'm in Pickering? Mm-hmm. How does that affect the relationship between the two of them?
0: I think it really provides the opportunity to look at how they are very different. And I think that they've always been in denial. Something about accepting our differences, calling out the ways in which we might not understand each other, and the way we might actually be so culturally, like emotionally different. I think that that's kind of scary in a friendship, that you've dependent on it being so similar, putting them sort of in the same setting, Liberty Village being a little bit like a mini suburban in Toronto, and then in the same home, that's when they almost like they're meeting each other for the first time. And I think that they're also meeting themselves in a new way for the first time. So I really just wanted to play with that.
1: Yeah. I guess I'm curious, like, how do you think people can work through that? Because this is a thing that does happen in friendships where you get kind of increasingly involved with someone, you maybe start to meet that person's family. Mm-hmm. You realize there are certain things about this person's life that are actually so different to how you grew up. How do you reconcile that?
0: I think you kind of have to name it. And I think that's a scary thing to do. A lot of my personal friends are not of my race or my culture, but we are also not afraid of that. It's not a scary thing to be different. And that's always been present in my friendships that have at least succeeded. And if I were to really name the differences between the friendships that I couldn't stay in versus the friendships that I did, you know, my best friend, she's white, and she knows as much about what's happening in Black culture as I do, because she just wants to know. The same way as, like, she's also a scientist, and I'm able to sustain conversations with her about things that are really uniquely important to her. I know about her culture as well. I know about the way she grew up, and we've never been afraid of, like, she's a scientist, I'm an artist, yeah, we're different, our brains are a little bit wired differently. That is a plus for us. It's not something that we have to work through. It's something that we actually just hold together. And I wonder if that's actually the secret to being able to sustain a healthy relationship with someone that's so different than you, is to be able to say, hey, I love the fact that you're different than me and I want to learn more about it.
1: Yeah. I mean, I think what we see in this novel is there is this sort of recognition of difference that was maybe delayed.
0: Yeah.
1: And then there's this push and pull between, do we try and save this friendship or do we just try and do a clean break? And it gets to the point that Margot even convinces Tanya to go to couples therapy, which for friends, I think, is quite unconventional. Mm-hmm. Why is it so critical for Margot, from her perspective, to save this relationship?
0: It's kind of all she knows, right? She knew that for her, it's school, job, husband, children. That's been her entire world. And along with that, it's also the best friend that you made in childhood that now becomes the godmother to her child. That's her perfect story. And she's remained committed to that for the majority of her life. Tanya, that's not been her story. She's sort of been like, well, I could be this person today. I could be that. Oh, now I'm an artist. Now I'm that. So Tanya sort of actually constantly looking for something new, and she's very, like, seduced by life, and she doesn't really fit in one particular box. So her

0: she wants to be set free, whereas Margot wants to kind of like keep her in the story. So I think that Margot's desperation is really because that's what she knows, it's what she understands. And I wonder if Margot had been more open to actually having space in their friendship, if that friendship would have had maybe a higher chance of being more aligned.
1: It sounds as though you're describing in your relationships, you're friends with some people that are quite different from yourself, and we've had these friendships over a long period of time. Is that something you've had to negotiate, kind of like different lifestyles, different opinions about money, things like that?
0: Yeah, I'm actually kind of experiencing it now just because being that I'm writing professionally, I do require a lot more solo time, and I'm a lot less accessible to the people in my life that I probably was a couple years ago when I was, you know, my profession didn't require me to spend a lot of time in my head. And so my friendships, I need friendships that allow me to spend a little bit less time in my head now. And I think it was very much a matter of sitting down and being like, hey, there's this change in my lifestyle that is also going to now change my friendships. And I was just able to have those conversations. All relationships really survive on whether or not you're able to sustain uncomfortability and if you're able to meet yourself for repair, because being friends with someone is uncomfortable. Loving someone can be uncomfortable. I've been lucky that it has kind of been okay for me.
1: Yeah.
0: But I won't lie, I'm fearful that one day writing is going to make me a very lonely person, you know? And I think that's a normal fear for an artist. But I really do think about that. I think a lot about how we navigate changes in our lives. And I think the best way to do that is by allowing the change to be part of your life as opposed to like rejecting it and trying to stay the same.
1: Mm. Interesting that you have the fear of like writing making you a lonely person. What is the sort of insurance against that you can try and do to make sure that doesn't happen?
0: My birthday just passed and I asked for a day alone as like my birthday gift. So I'm very much just that person. But the reality of it is that like, as I think that I'm doing writing in the sense I treat it like a job, and you know, I write 9 to 5, I take my weekends like a normal person. I make sure that I schedule dinners with my friends. I still go to Pilates. So whereas like with Chip, You're Pretty, writing, I didn't have a lot of control of when I could write. Now I do. And I choose to treat it in a professional matter. But Saturday and Sunday when I'm not writing, I'm also a little sad because I just really want to get back into it. Committing to that in order to preserve my life, I think is really what I had to do.
1: I want to return to the novel and talk a bit about perspective that we see in the novel, because we're getting Tanya's perspective, and yet we do get some moments where we see Margot's view of the relationship when they go to couples therapy.
0: Yeah.
1: How different would my person be if it were framed through Margot?
0: I want to say that I would feel a tiny bit more even, but I don't believe that it would. I actually worry that if I were to write Margot's perspective too much, she would come off worse, because I wrote Margot to be someone who believes deeply that she's doing right by Tanya. And I think that sometimes people who believe deeply that they're doing right, I think that they tend to be a bit more villains than that they think. And the reason why I really ultimately decided not to write Margot's perspective too much is I really wanted to center being a Black woman in the city. And I really wanted to center the story from that perspective. And I didn't want that to be lost in the friendship dynamic, because at its core, yes, this is a friendship that for many reasons was not succeeding, but it was also a Black woman who was coming into her Blackness in a very vulnerable and public way. And I wanted to explore that. It's a bit of a through line throughout the book. And that is why I couldn't give Margot more space.
1: Yeah. Well, and I guess like that's, again, part of the problem in the relationship is Margot herself doesn't make space for that.
0: Yeah.
1: Or doesn't see a need to make space for that, because it's not a part of her life.
0: Yeah. And Margot would have had to be someone who is concerned about that possibility in order for the friendship to really be even. And I think that she got just so comfortable with the way things were. She's someone who has just lived a comfortable life, whereas Tanya is someone who has lived an uncomfortable life. And that really is really what they're really negotiating.
1: Mm-hmm. Obviously, these are characters that have known each other through decades.
0: Mm-hmm.
1: And there's a lot of beauty and closeness. And I can certainly think back to people that I like no longer speak to that I maybe knew when I was 18, mm-hmm. that when I really think about it, I do have still some very special memories with those people. Why did you want to capture that kind of like lightning in a bottle of young friendship?
0: I think it's beautiful. You know, I just think that people learning about themselves and each other, there's something so special about that. And I never want to lose that within any character that I write. I really just want to honor the fact that life is long and life is messy. And friendship especially teaches you so much about life and about who you are. And I just think that sometimes we forget how meaningful that is. And I wanted to maybe have that on the page a little bit too. I did make sort of an active choice not to spend too much time thinking about their childhood so that we can really like focus on the breakup and like the friendship today. But underneath all that, there was a lot of love there, and it's going to be hard to kind of move forward with or without that love.
1: Mm-hmm. I think at the end of the day, my opinion is that friendship is actually very romantic.
0: I do too.
1: Yeah.
0: I think for me personally, I've never really experienced romance the way that I have with my friends. They're very special to me, and that I can't imagine that not being the case.
1: Yeah. I think that's a really nice place to end it. And I am imagining now your friends listening to this and being like, yeah, I feel very loved.
0: Aww.
1: I feel very seen. Taya, thank you so much for coming in and chatting with me today. This was so much fun.
0: Thank you so much for having me.

Tea Mutonji joined me in our Toronto studio. Her new novel, My Person, is shortlisted for the Atwood Gibson Writers' Trust Fiction Prize. This week's show was produced by Lisa Matthews and Talia Cleot, with help from Cynthia Jimenez. Aili Yamamoto is our associate producer. Our senior producer is Jacqueline Kirk, and our executive producer is Aaron Balser. 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I'm Matea Roach, and this is Bookends. 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Thanks for listening, and I'll see you next time. Because when the book ends, the conversation begins.

0: My name is Siaya, and I live in the most beautiful place on earth. 7 months ago, I blew up my life, and a lot has shifted since then. Everyone is moving forward. I'm still working on that. And that's me. Welcome to Ice Cove.
1: Where are the penguins?
0: That's Antarctica. 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
8: CBC News, The World This Hour. I'm Sarah McMillan. In the United States, Tennessee has halted all executions after a lethal injection failed to kill a death row inmate. As Steve Futterman reports, the 50-year-old woman is now in hospital.
9: Krista Pike is still alive in a hospital. Beyond that, little is known about her condition. Two injections of a lethal drug failed to put her to death. And late last night, the governor of Tennessee announced he is halting

0: in all executions for the rest of the year, this to allow a third party to conduct a complete review. News media witnesses who were allowed in the execution chamber said clearly something went wrong. One of those was John North.
1: We have a lot of questions. Why was it that she was still breathing, and her breathing at points was very rhythmic? Now, at times it appeared labored. She was snoring at times, but she was still breathing.
0: It's the second time an attempted execution in Tennessee has failed this year. This was supposed to be the end of a case that dated back to the 1990s. Krista Pike, then just 18, was accused of brutally killing a fellow classmate who she accused of stealing her boyfriend. Steve Futterman, CBC News, Los Angeles.
2: The families of workers from a Canadian mining company who were kidnapped by a suspected cartel commando squad earlier this year say Vizsla Silver Corp has done little to help shed light on what happened and why. Now they are looking to take the case to Canada in hopes a criminal probe here can help uncover the truth. Jorge Barrera has a story.
3: Mexico City lawyer Odrasi Ricardo Espinosa says he plans to file a criminal complaint with the RCMP to investigate whether Vizsla Silver Corp, a Vancouver-based mining firm, had dealings with factions of the Sinaloa Cartel, a designated terror organization in Canada. Espinosa represents the families of 7 of 10 workers kidnapped by a suspected faction of the Sinaloa Cartel from a Vizsla Silver compound in Concordia, Sinaloa on January 23rd. 9 of the workers' bodies were later recovered in unmarked graves with signs of blunt force trauma and gunshot wounds to the head. The company has not participated or provided information for the Mexican investigation, he alleges. Vizsla Silver told CBC News that it has provided Mexican authorities with all requested information and can't provide further comment because the matter is an ongoing investigation. Jorge Barrera, CBC News, Mexico City.
2: Canadian astronaut Joshua Kutrick is set to blast off for the International Space Station later this morning. He's one of 4 members on the next SpaceX mission. Over the next 6 months, the astronauts will carry out scientific experiments and maintain the space station, which potentially includes spacewalks. In China, 13 days of holidays are getting underway as Golden Week begins. As Lisa Xing reports, it comes as Beijing is trying to find ways to boost consumption.
4: As Chinese travelers rush through airports and train stations for a 13-day holiday this year, authorities have planned for the increased traffic. All that tourism may not translate into more spending. While some travel agencies saw a jump in overseas trips, people are still careful with their money. Art Wu is a senior economist with BMO.
5: The job market, I believe, is in quite weak shape.
4: This is the first time Beijing has provided these subsidies, said Liu Yi, head of the China Fiscal and Tax Center at Beijing University. The push comes as the trade war with the U.S. feeds into economic anxieties, pressuring China to boost domestic spending. Wu says a stronger Chinese economy will also benefit Canada as it looks to deepen ties.
5: It would be good for Canada and pretty much any commodity producer around the world, because that's what China.
4: Lisa Xing, CBC News, Toronto.
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6: Dunson and Totemec, hello my relatives and greetings to you on this National Day for Truth and Reconciliation. I'm Jared Martineau, and I have a very special concert to share with you today. Recorded live at the 5th Annual Amit Seb Kwewel Festival on Musqueam Territory in Vancouver. In the Hunkaminam language, Amit Seb Kwewel means come toward the fire. And for the past 5 years, the Chan Center for the Performing Arts in Musqueam have presented a beautiful weekend gathering every September to celebrate Indigenous voices, community, and culture. The festival is held ahead of the National Day for Truth and Reconciliation, and it's an invitation to everyone, Indigenous and non-Indigenous people, to come closer toward the fire, to witness, uplift, and to share songs and stories. This year's celebration featured more than 24 artists from all over Turtle Island, and you're about to experience the festival's grand finale closing concert. Coming up, you'll hear performances from Mason Abbey, Boslin, CB, Logan Stats, and more. But first, let's hear from Coast Salish drum and dance group Satsu Stalkaya, Coastal Wolf Pack. Here's Musqueam Elder, Knowledge Keeper,

0: and group leader Alec Dan, live from the Chan Center for the Performing Arts.
1: Hi, Tepa. What's the MNCIA? It's such an honor for me and my family, Tsatsu Stelkaya, to be here with you today to share a little bit of who we are as Hualmoq Mustimuq, people of the land. We're located here in the Musqueam traditional unceded territory. A few of us are from Musqueam, but we have representatives from throughout Coast Salish territory also. Me and my family, this is one family. Me and my wife, my sister, my two of our five children, some of our 19 grandchildren, brothers, son-in-laws, the whole family, you know. A few of our 19 grandchildren here with us, so it's always an honor for us to be the voice, you know, to share who we are as Coast Salish people. This next song that we're going to share with you is our Woman's Gathering song, and this song comes from our village called Ayalmuq. We know it as Jericho Beach today. You know, the Musqueam people and the indigenous people of this area used to go there and harvest plants and berries to make traditional medicines and herbal tea. So we'll let the singing and dancing explain itself. So we'll get into the woman's gathering song and dance. Haichkasiem.

0: A beautiful song to honor the majesty and power of the eagle. That was Satsu Stalkaya, Coastal Wolfpack, live from the Chan Center for the Performing Arts. They're an intergenerational family dance and drum group that represents Musqueam and many Coast Salish nations. And dressed in their beautiful regalia, masks and cedar shawls and hats, more than 15 members of their family performed at the closing concert of this year's Amit Zabquiwell, Come Toward the Fire in Vancouver. I'm Jared Martineau, and you're listening to a special concert presentation recorded live for the National Day for Truth and Reconciliation. Next, let's hear Ganyangahaga singer and songwriter Logan Statz. From his frontline activism right through to his brand new album, Peacemaker, Logan's days are rich in experience and full of stories. And what I love most about his music is how he takes those stories and weaves them into beautiful songs. Live from the Chan Center for the Performing Arts, here's Logan Statz at Amit Zabquiwell, Come Toward the Fire.
1: Is it okay if I tell you guys a couple stories?

Now we're good. Thank you very much, ladies and gentlemen. Now, as a young man, I used to sneak down to this coffee shop on my reservation. Because back in the day, you could smoke inside certain establishments. Well, I was in this coffee shop. I befriended an elder from the community, and one day she gave me a ride. She gave me a ride into town. I jumped into her car and she started speaking to someone in her back seat. I'm looking behind me, but there's nobody there except for this beautiful wooden box. Now, she explained to me that it contained the ashes of her late husband, and she'd been driving around the reservation with her husband's ashes in the back seat of her car. Almost tucked and rolled. As I grew up into a young man, it became this example of what true love should be, this everlasting light doesn't go out no matter what. I wrote this song for her and I call it I Wish I Knew Your Name. Because for the life of me, I could not remember her name. It goes like this.

0: And she goes driving around the reservation with her husband's ashes in the back seat of her old car. Thank you very much. Now we'll go.
1: You could hear a pin drop during that one. Recorded live from the Chan Center for the Performing Arts, that was Mohawk singer and songwriter Logan Statz with I Wish I Knew Your Name. That stunning performance was part of the grand finale closing concert of Amit Seb Kriwel, Come Toward the Fire, an annual Indigenous gathering and festival held on Musqueam territory in Vancouver. Well, from the ache and strum of Logan's folk ballads, let's shift into the Cree pop world of CB. Fresh from their very first Juno nomination and collaborations with artists like Ace and Abby, they've been riding high this year. And CB took the stage at Amit Seb Kriwel for their very first performance in Vancouver, and they commanded the stage with their powerful voice and potent pop lyrics. Live from the Chan Center in Vancouver, here's CB with Stars.

0: Recorded live at the Chan Center for the Performing Arts, that hot and bothered snaggin' song was from CB with Body to Body. They recorded the original with OG Cree singer Ace and Abby, who you'll hear coming up later in this show. But that dynamic reimagining of the song was performed live by CB and Joshua Cunningham on guitar and backing vocals. CB was one of more than two dozen artists that performed at this year's Amit Sepwiwell, Come Toward the Fire. I'm Jared Martineau, and you're listening to a very special concert presentation of the festival's finale, recorded live from Musqueam Territory in Vancouver from the National Day for Truth and Reconciliation. 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She's been part of Amit Sepwiwell each year at the festival, and this year she came to share powerful words about her connection to her homeland and culture and the responsibilities she carries to ensure those connections continue for generations to come. Live from Come Toward the Fire, here's Miss Christy Lee with Stay Light.
1: Stay in the light. I stay on light on my feet like Kwelkwelir. I came to bring the heat deep from underneath these streets. So come and take a seat. Take front row and enjoy the show. Amit Sepwiwell. Amit Sepwiwell. Come and join the show. I'll never talk about something that I don't know. That's not how I flow. And it's not how we grow. And it's not how we roll. Up here on this fresh coast, I know who I am. And I know where I come from. And I will never change our ways. We will always make sure that our teachings stay. So here, where I stand, with my ancestors holding my hands, I will still bring the most. It's not bannock, it's not ration toast, it's high quality, as fresh as it can be. You see, I got this rub, it's made out of real good devil's club. But you know what, cub, you gotta stop with the over-harvest. It's slowing down my lungs, I'm feeling a little lethargic. You're moving a little too quick, you gotta bring it back. Slow it down like sap. It's harvest time. Time to get your mind right. Weave this basket watertight, and it's all right. Put down your phones and put your feet on the land. With your souls, feel the soul vibe of the path that the old ones still ride. Sometimes deep in my mind, I grow taller than the trees, way past the mountaintops where I can pick stars like berries from the sky. In just a few steps, I walk from one village to the next. I speak with other giants as we

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I'll always remember that this is me and my children and my future grandchildren and great-grandchildren, great-great-great-great-grandchildren. 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
1: From Musqueam to Heisla territory, that was Boslin with Whitney, recorded live at the Chan Center in Vancouver. I'm Jared Martineau, and you're listening to a special concert presentation of A Meets Up We Will, Come Toward the Fire, recorded for the National Day for Truth and Reconciliation right here on CBC Music and Radio. Boslin is one of the most dynamic Indigenous voices on the West Coast right now, and he's making moves not just in music, but also in filmmaking. And for him, art in all its forms is about storytelling and self-expression. And he says his mission is to show Indigenous youth that anything is possible if you dream it and believe it. And that's the energy he brought to the closing concert at Come Toward the Fire. Live from Vancouver and joined by a full live band, here's Boslin with Deny.

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1: Make the devil all oranges, all soft.

That funk-filled blast of energy was an unreleased tune from Boslin called McLove. And as you could hear, it was recorded all the way live with an amazing live band for the closing concert of this year's Amit Sepwiwell, Come Toward the Fire Festival. I'm Jared Martineau, and you're listening to a special concert here on CBC Music and Radio, recorded for the National Day for Truth and Reconciliation. By the time OG Cree singer and songwriter Asen Abbey took the stage at the Chan Center for the Performing Arts, the whole room was vibrating with good energy. And if there's anything that Asen Abbey knows how to do, it's to take that energy even higher. His whole set was performed solo, with just a simple setup of guitar and effects pedals. But from the second he started to play, from the very first note he sang, you could feel yourself being transported somewhere else, ever closer toward the fire. Fire burns so bright in Asen Abbey's stories and songs. Live from Amit Sepwiwell, this is Ocean Breath.

0: Thank you so much. Come on, Vancouver, make some noise! 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
1: Live at the Chan Center for the Performing Arts in Vancouver, that was Aisen Abbey with Ego Death. And that soaring, beautiful song closed out an incredible evening of Indigenous stories, music, and joyful celebration at this year's edition of Amit Sefwiwel, Come Toward the Fire. And that other voice you heard on stage cheering the crowd and the audience along was none other than Reservation Dogs star and MC of the event, Dallas Goldtooth. I'm Jared Martineau, and I hope you've enjoyed the music today. 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You can listen to this entire concert again. Just head to the CBC Listen app and search for Come Toward the Fire 2026. Amit Sefwiwel was produced by Pat Carabray and me. It was recorded and mixed in Vancouver by James Perella. Our production manager is David Humphrey. Our programming manager is Sasha Cow. Mimi Abrams is our festival technical director, Andrew Ryder is our assistant technical director, and Lloyd Balzer is our head audio technician. Thanks to Spiros Georgiou for mixing this radio special. Haichka to Alec Guerin, Christy Lee Charles, Willemia Sparrow, Manuel Strain, Larry Grant, Odette Wilson, Cindy Point and Musqueam, and to the entire team at the Chan Center for the Performing Arts. And Haichka CM, thank you all very much for listening.
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3: From CBC News, The World This Hour, I'm Sarah McMillan. In the U.S., the state of Tennessee has halted all executions. It comes after officials were unable to put Krista Gayle Pike to death following two lethal injections. The 50-year-old was taken to hospital after the failed execution attempt. Pike was convicted of murdering a 19-year-old in 1995 when she was 18. This is the second failed execution in Tennessee this year. Investigators are still trying to figure out what led to the near catastrophe yesterday on a flight from Dubai to Israel. One of the plane's pilots attacked the other and allegedly tried to crash the Fly Dubai jet. The CBC's Tom Perry has more.
4: At Ben-Gurion Airport in Tel Aviv, scenes of jubilation and relief. Families welcoming passengers from a Fly Dubai flight that very nearly ended in tragedy when one pilot attacked and stabbed another and tried to force the plane into the ground, the injured pilot fighting off his attacker as passengers stormed the cockpit. Yaniv Hayon helped subdue the attacker and help regain control of the aircraft before a second set of pilots traveling aboard the plane were able to take over and land at an airport in Saudi Arabia. On his return to Israel, Hayon met with Israeli Prime Minister Benjamin Netanyahu, who called him a hero. The attacker has not been identified, but is reportedly a citizen of Oman. The pilot who fended him off is an Indian national who's being praised for his bravery and for helping avert a potential disaster. Tom Perry, CBC News, Jerusalem.
3: A U.S. judge has approved a settlement between Paramount and a group of U.S. states that clears the way for the company's takeover of Warner Brothers Discovery. The deal will create a huge media empire spanning television, news, and cinema. The settlement includes safeguards outlining required production levels and the establishment of a board to ensure editorial independence at the CBS and CNN news networks. NASA and SpaceX are planning for go on a launch this morning that includes Canadian astronaut Joshua Kutrick. They're aiming for 11:10 Eastern Time, as long as the weather cooperates. Karen Pauls has more on a historic mission for Canada and Kutrick.
5: Probably still have to be watching it right up until the launch time, but right now everything is go.
6: That's Lori Glaze with NASA's Human Spaceflight Mission Directorate talking about the launch that will take Canadian astronaut Joshua Kutrick and three crew members to the International Space Station for the next 6 months. Kutrick says he's dreamed of going to space since he was a child.
7: I'm excited to do the science. I'm excited to look at the Earth. But I'm also excited to do it as a Canadian.
6: Kutrick is only the fourth Canadian to spend 6 months on the space station. He's also the first to be transported as part of NASA's commercial crew program, where it's buying seats on private rockets instead of building its own. And he'll experience another milestone in space. His wife is expecting their third child in the next few months.
8: Is there any kind of parental leave?
6: NASA's Dana Weigel and CSA's Caron had this response.
9: We're going to have to talk about the parental leave part.
10: Yeah, so we'll look at which labor code applies. But
6: Karen Pauls, CBC News, Kennedy Space Center, Florida.
3: British broadcaster and campaigner Dame Esther Ranson has died at the age of 86. Ranson was best known for hosting the BBC consumer affairs show That's Life, which ran for more than two decades, combining serious investigations with lighter satirical items. Speaking on the BBC in 2019, she talked about the show's influence.
11: If you are lucky enough to work on a program that gets 20 million viewers, the people who make the laws have to pay attention because they know so many of their voters are watching you. So we were influential. And that's when MPs watch television, if they do at all. And sometimes they would arrive in our office and say, saw that item you did, I think we can change things.
3: In later life, after being diagnosed with cancer, she became an outspoken campaigner for assisted dying. And that is The World This Hour. For CBC News, I'm Sarah McMillan.

0: One night in 1993, Lena Ivek had a startlingly vivid dream.
1: I saw a facility that was so inviting that it also told me somewhere like, Lena, your house is ready for you. But then I saw all these hands up in the air as well. Those were needs.
0: Those hands belonged to generations of Inuit who were hungry for language. And the facility she dreamed up was a center in Iqaluit dedicated to assuaging that hunger.
1: I sketched what I saw in my dream the very next morning upon waking up. I guess it was a sign that I got it imprinted in me even stronger because it haunted me. I decided to sketch a bigger facility in 1997, only because I kept playing around with, you know, this dream, and I would expand it, and I saw it all in color, and I would be inside the facility. Like, I just imagined much of it.
0: She wrote a mission statement telling the story of this center, a center that still lived only in her imagination. It was 2.5 pages long.
1: In present tense, because when you do your vision statement, you

0: do it in present tense, not way down in the distant future mm-hmm. that may never, you know, come to fruition or even manifest.
1: Lena knew it was inevitable that her dream would come true.
0: I never really saw obstacles and challenges like a reason for me to not pursue without that level of trust. And I'm a teacher by training, so I taught for many years in the system. Since I put my foot into the school back in early 70s, I just knew that I wanted to be a teacher to promote my language. And Inuktitut wasn't even taught in the school yet at the time. Having found no space to make Inuktitut a language that thrives, I kind of knew that I needed to create a space that allowed it to thrive.
2: We are a capital.
1: Welcome to Ideas. I'm Nala Ayed. More than 30 years after Lena Ivic woke up and started sketching, I visited her in the future she dreamed into being. An institute of Inuktitut higher learning in Nunavut's capital called Perovik. It's a place where people can study their language at the most advanced level.
0: Even I have a great deal of hunger to learn more about the rich traditional terminology of Inuit. They would have been like a daily language in the years before.
1: And a place that offers a pathway back into Inuktitut for Inuit who grew up outside it.
3: They offer this other program, Alniavik, which is specifically designed for Inuit who want to learn Inuktitut as a second language. And I'm like, that is oddly specific and exactly me. I'm like, heck yeah, I want to do this.
1: Younger generations in Nunavut today are less likely to grow up immersed in Inuktitut. In 2021, 65% of Inuit youth 15 and under reported Inuktitut as one of their mother tongues, compared to over 90% of Inuit 55 and older.
4: My children's great-grandparents were unilingual, and then their grandparents have less Inuktitut, and then to us as their parents have even less, and to them they have none. So we're trying to reclaim that and bring that back.
1: In this program, they can finally find the words they've been searching for.
5: You know, you're trying to convey a feeling or an emotion or move the story this way or that way. And there's like a specific way you want to say it. And it's just so satisfying when you have the right one that does it in a word.
1: We'll begin with one of those words, Alniavik. It's a word that comes from this landscape and has no easy equivalent in English. But in this one word, there is a whole world.
0: I'll use two types of examples for it. During like the transitional phase of seasons, like fall, where it's not so safe for traveling by boat anymore because of the freeze, but the ice is not safe yet. So there's these little inlet types where when you can travel to hunt, often the seals would be around those like sheltered areas. And often Inuit hunters would wait for seals to pop up. So that's an example of that sheltered cove-like landscape, Alniavik. And the other use I want to share about is during transitional traveling, let's say in the spring, sometimes a family would temporarily camp there on their way to their more permanent destination, very well knowing it's not their permanent space.
1: That space inspired Perhovik's course for Inuit adults who want to learn Inuktitut as a second language, a temporary transitory space on the journey to full fluency.
6: I really love it because Inuit were traditionally semi-nomadic and we would have put up, you know, temporary spots here and there. My full name is Ashley Khalavak Savard and I am from Iqaluit Nunavut. And I like that idea a lot because it leaves room to grow, room to wander in a way that makes sense to me, like on my journey, my learning journey. Yeah, it's just

0: very literal. Yeah, I love Inuktitut.
1: It's a stopping point, almost like a way station on your way towards something else. We know we're heading towards language and we're heading towards our culture and just doing that together. And we can all come here and take a rest and take a stop and appreciate that. My name is Jamesy Oyunga, and I'm an Inuk writer from the Northwest Territories, and I'm here now living in Iqaluit. It was online, I was reading an article, I guess it happened during COVID times, that these Inuktitut beginner language courses were being offered online digitally. I really loved it. It was just kind of what I needed at the level. And the more I looked into it, I'm like, it's part of this other school, Pilhovik, and they offer this other program, Alniavik. I can be able to move to Iqaluit and also connect with other people who are in the exact same boat. And there's lots of us.
2: My name is Jennifer Lindell. I'm from Iqaluit. I was born and raised here. I'm a mother of four, and I am an entrepreneur hairstylist here in Iqaluit. And I've been interested in strengthening my Inuktitut second language for not only myself, but for my children to be able to start to speak Inuktitut and also communicate with our unilingual clients that deserve to have someone speak to them in their language and to understand them properly. My mother speaks fluent Inuktitut, Inuinaktun. She has many dialects that she understands. She was a school teacher and she taught Inuktitut. She was pretty good with me. I feel like I had it and I lost it and I kind of brought it back. My father's from Quebec, so I spent a lot of my summers, the full summer in Quebec, and I feel like I was picking up a lot of French. So it was a lot of mixed back and forth, and I don't feel as solid in Inuktitut as I want to be. I can fully understand, but to be able to feel confident was something I struggled with. Being in Iqaluit, in the capital, it isn't strong. My husband is from Akwe, and Inuktitut is his first language, and he had to learn English later. But my upbringing, it was definitely more English.
3: Well, I grew up in Iqaluit. I'm half Inuk, half French-Canadian, and I grew up hearing both, but never being sufficient in both languages, French and Inuktitut. My parents kind of use English as the common language. Mm. And it's hard because being a biracial Inuk, trying to navigate identity, and a lot of identity for Inuit is tied to language, tied to cultural activities, and tied to community. And I felt like the language part is the key to opening up all those other aspects of Inuit culture.
4: I believed that a language learning center really needs to be connected to our culture. And our culture is out there in the natural classroom.
5: When she first dreamed up Pilhovik and started sketching its design, Lena knew it couldn't just happen within four walls.
4: I also sketched on the land retreat component to it. We feel at home out there. It's serene, it's peaceful. It allows you to do two things simultaneously or spontaneously, which is thinking about tomorrow and the ideas, but also living in the moment totally.
6: That big smile says it all. Right.
5: On the first day of Alniavik in August, a cohort of roughly 15 students gathers by the harbor and heads off for a week at camp.
1: It was actually over there. You can see that's what they call the breakwater, you know, for have calmer waters for people getting out on boats. And that was the very first day that we all had to meet each other to get on the boats to go out to Salut, which is way over there. About an hour's boat ride in that direction. And it's cold and, you know, a bunch of strangers were all like, hi, awkwardly saying hello to one another. I get a message from my mother saying, oh, hi, I see you're getting on a boat right now. You're on your way out to Salut. I'm like, Mom, like, how do you even know that? Like, I haven't talked to you guys in a couple of weeks. So like, oh no, I saw it on Facebook. I'm like, how is it already? She's like, oh, your cousin posted that she's on a boat and I saw you in the background. I'm like, my what? And I look over and it was Elizabeth Ryan. I'm like, hi, are we related? And she's like, oh yes, all these different crazy ways we're all connected and keep crossing paths.
2: We arrived on a very sunny, calm day in the

0: campsite Sarut, and we have cabins and tents, and we all came together and had like an opening ceremony and explanation of what the week will be.
1: It's only a week, but it's intensive week, like more night, but you don't feel it because we're in our natural classroom, but also our natural cycle. If you take like working on a sealskin where the women do out there, the whole process is from stage 1 to stage 17.
2: Mudjak, it's when you take off the initial layer of blubber. And then mudjak is the second, when you take off the membrane on the sealskin. Mm-hmm. You wash it, wasak. When you're sewing up the holes afterwards, avasik. When you put it on the frame, innik. Mm. When it's drying, inniasi. Mm. When you take it off the frame, inniuyak.
3: That's Cindy Vincent, a graduate of the program.
2: Oh, and then you soften it and you take off any other kind of layers of membrane afterwards with another tool called a tessitute. Ketakti. And then you kind of roll it up into a ball and you stomp on it to help soften it, and that's dukil.
0: Being on the land, the weather is boss. You know, you can't change that and you have to work with it. And we had for a few days really high winds, and it kind of blew the roof off the tent, and we had items blowing around. We were cleaning sealskins and they were, you know, smacking us in the face. And it just made us realize that this was part of life before and that that's something we have to work with. But we had so much fun. I wouldn't have changed, you know, that the wind. And then on the way home, it was calm again. So those winds came at the right time.
4: Last year, I was part of a leadership cohort at work, and through one of our modules, we got to go to Sarut, to Pilvik's camp, to do the Unnait Angutit Makimanik, so the Reclaiming the Whole Man and Whole Woman program. And on my second day at camp, I found myself speaking fluently, to the point where even my colleagues and friends I've had since high school looked at me and went, "Holy crap, you're fluent." And I just kind of went, "Oh, I am." And from there, it was like, this is where I need to be. And I came back from that trip and told my boss, I said, "I'm applying for school in January." Alexia Cousins Muyunga, Kalumio Tauyunga, Panatumio Sayauyunga. So my name is Alexia Cousins. I'm from I live in Iqaluit, but I'm from Pengertung. I guess you can call me a mature student, and I also have a daughter who's in college. So me and my daughter are both going to school at the same time. Yeah. Inuktitut is actually my first language. And so Aunelvik is designed for Inuit, where Inuktitut isn't their first language. But as it's a good foundational course, this is where I want to apply.
5: What is it that you think from the environment that you were in that helped you suddenly begin speaking so fluently? Like, what's the connection?
4: It's total immersion. All the instructors and all those working at camp are always speaking Inuktitut. So that's what you're hearing all the time. With interpreters there, if we need to, we can ask questions. But even just being immersed in that was enough to trigger the language switch in my mind. Yeah.
5: So it's an immersion in the language, but it's also an immersion in the culture.
4: Absolutely. Such an immersion in the culture. So when you're at camp, you are living camp life. Though we may have internet access and we're running, you know, fridges and ovens off propane, we don't have running water. You know, we're still having to fetch water. We have to make sure the boats are good. We have to be aware of our surroundings at all time. If someone doesn't do their chore at camp, camp doesn't run. So we really rely on each other, and that it's a really great way to actually bond with your class, kind of build a foundation in a safe place.

0: You've described something you called young Inuit who have endured years of hunger to learn their own language. I'm just curious how you describe that hunger. What does it look like? And how people respond when they address that hunger?
1: I feel extremely small to answer because I see it through my own eyes. I witness it along.

0: along with all my colleagues, especially when we have our cohorts out on the land, the answer is all there. Like when you're feeling so limited in expressing in your own language, or when you're feeling limited because you haven't learned how to do some cultural skill that really matters, you have that feeling of not just a feeling of insecurity, but also that feeling of void. If I'm in my 40s, late 40s, and I know I'm going to be a grandparent fairly soon, then you feel like I'm feeling inadequate because I don't have a lot of knowledge about my own culture. And then once you become in your 60s and you're becoming, you know, great grand or a grand, or for that matter, the next generation of knowledge keeper to be, these are natural stages of re-evaluating yourself. But I think it's that early 20s, mid-20s cycle where you start to really feel like, where am I coming from? Where am I from? I want to know more about me.
1: There was a time in high school or when in my youth where I was not learning Inuktitut and I didn't think I needed it and it didn't feel so great and I didn't really know who I was because of that.
2: What is it that knowing this language unlocks in you?
1: Well, for me, it unlocks history, family, and life lessons. I feel like Western society is very fast-paced, very aggressive. They don't spend time to digest everything or think about things thoroughly. There's no time, you know? And I think with Inuktitut, I force myself to slow down, to take it in, to digest it, to understand fully and what that means too. This is why I love poetry writing too, to take these ideas and articulate them and to be able to share that and to kind of connect those two worlds. That makes sense.
2: Mm-hmm. Have you gotten to the point where you're writing poetry in?
1: Yes, I have. I've published one poem in Inuktitut with the Canadian League of Poets, I think. Mm-hmm. And I've written about three more goals to have a book of poetry.
3: Around the same time, I also was working on writing a play in Inuktitut. And so it kind of went hand in hand with my learning. The play is an original kind of creation story for Inuit, talking about the origins of Nakanaluk or Sedna or Nuliayuk.
2: And can you explain what that is?
3: Yes,
2: please.
3: So some people would explain it as she's the, you know, the goddess mm-hmm. of the sea, but really she's kind of more than that when I got into more stories and more histories, which I was already really interested in because she's also very connected with tattooing and tattooing history. So she's kind of like one of the main figures in Inuit spirituality.
2: And that would be relevant to any Inuit community, not just in Canada, right?
3: Yep, all over. There are stories of her in Alaska, all across Nunavut, different versions, even in Greenland. Mm-hmm. It's one of the main stories that kind of encompasses all Inuit.
2: What can you say, or what did you want to do in Inuktitut in a play that you couldn't do in English?
3: There's so much history and so much emotion, and Inuktitut can be very specific, and it would take a few sentences to say in English what you want to say in Inuktitut.
2: Yeah.
3: So originally I had written the play mostly in English, but there were some words and concepts that were, you know, included where I was like, this is the word we're going to use. And I got to, you know, understand the whole concept of that word through conversations. And then we had originally translated it into the North Baffin dialect, which is the one I like. But many of the actors were from South Baffin, so we translated it into South Baffin. Actually, with another Bilbopik teacher, a lot of the conversations was really just understanding these bigger concepts and bigger words, and kind of the nuances between the words that I was like, no, it's definitely this one.
4: She worked on the play and studied at Quebec. Sandy Vincent fell in love with the feeling of finding the exact right word.
3: you know, we were talking about maybe a star constellation and what it was in Inuktitut. And I was really stuck on that. I'm like, okay. And then I'd ask my friend, I'm like, hey, do you know about this? And she'd be like, hold on, let's call my grandma. So we'd like FaceTime her grandma, and her grandma would share the story, and I'd hear her grandma say it in Inuktitut, and then she would kind of help translate it. That was a really cool experience where, you know, something was mentioned in passing in class, and I just got really interested and ran with it and learned more than anybody kind of thought about.
5: Speaking about family is a big thing, because family members have names, and they're not names that, you know, people outside the family would address them by. There's kind of a joke, like, go tell baby that uncle said that brother was going to take him to the store later. Like, but only that person would understand which relatives you're talking about. And of course, saying that fully in Inuktitut, it sounds weird when I just said it in English. Yes, like, exactly. Yeah, but if you were using those same kind of names in Inuktitut for those people, it's almost more endearing. Like, Anik, brother. Anikuluk, precious brother. Mm. Anikuta, tall brother. So because I have four brothers, I have Anikuta, I have Anikulu, I have a brother. Like, I just call him brother. Yeah. And then I have Anik. So even though all four brothers all have Ani, you know, showing the relationship that they are my, there's a affix to indicate which brother I'm talking about.
6: Wow. A layer that wouldn't happen in English.
5: But it would sound silly for me to, like, tall brother, you know, or precious brother. Yeah. But yeah. Anikulu sounds nice. Yeah. Anikuta sounds better than tall brother.
7: We had this unit where we're exploring family terminology, kinship terminology, which is another whole, a whole other conversation, because it's just one of those things, like a myriad, it just explodes out the more you look into it. I have found with connecting with my aunt here and talking to them, I'm like, I'm doing this kinship terminology thing and we're filling out family trees. But then they also told me, like, well, there's this Triobol document, which is there's this Father Triobol, I think an Anglican minister in the 1950s in Iqaluit, who started to make family trees and take documents of everyone in the community and all their relations that they could remember. And so they had this and they shared it with me. And I was like, this is amazing. Being able, I can see going back, like, you know, five or six generations of my Inuit side of the family. And so I shared that with the rest of the cohort of students, right? Because we may have ties going back to Iqaluit. And sure enough, we did. And that, like, three of us were related to one another and that we're all part of this kind of same family tree, all descended. And, like, we didn't know it at the time until we were all, like, presenting to the rest of the class. And we're like, hey, that's my same, like, ancestors.
4: In Iqaluit, Jamesy is getting to know the place where his mother grew up, the subject of so many of his childhood stories.
7: She was always a translator, you know, with her language, with Inuktitut. And eventually that had brought her to Yellowknife. I mean, that's where the Legislative Assembly is. And before Nunavut had become its own territory, before everything was just all the Northwest Territories. And so my mom would travel in between Iqaluit and Yellowknife, just working at the different legislative buildings. As a kid, I never really got to come up here to Iqaluit whenever my mom would be traveling. And so I'm always hearing about this far off place that, you know, there's a land in Nunavut and it's filled with all of our people and the culture and traditions, everything that I've been researching and trying to explore, you know, it's all here.
4: Now, he works at Inhabit Media, the only Inuit-owned independent publisher in Canadian Arctic.
7: And I sit at my office at work at Inhabit and I'm working on translating with creative writing and everything. And it reminds me of her doing the same thing, of her sitting in her exact same office, surrounded by her Inuktitut dictionaries. And now I have the same Inuktitut dictionaries and we're both kind of working in the same field. Mm. And it's all centered around language and this hunger for language. My mom having the same thing, you know, that's how she decided that was her career was, is helping Inuit, you know, being able to communicate, you know, whether it's through publishing or through like a medical translating as well, helping Inuit receive the care that they need to order to achieve a bit of healing. And language is a vehicle for that, right?
4: On Ideas, you're listening to Arni Avec.

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0: Perhovec, an Inuktitut language center in Iqaluit, is a building full of laughter.
2: Very nice to meet you.
3: My name is Nala.
2: It's a privilege. Thank
3: my
2: you.
3: My name is
2: Pauline. Thanks for having us.
0: Whenever we walk down the hall to find a quiet spot to interview a student, we could still hear the rest of the class laughing in the background. That laughter isn't just joyful. It's healing, especially for the students in Orniavec, a course designed to teach Inuit adults Inuktitut as a second language. In Nunavut, more than 90% of Inuit 55 and older have Inuktitut as a mother tongue, compared to just 65% of Inuit youth 15 and under. Many of the students in this course carry the complicated emotional baggage of having grown up without Inuktitut, or having lost some of what they once knew.
4: There have been times where growing up, I have said something incorrectly, and I have been told, hey, mong, or hey, temangungi. And it was done in such a way where I felt shunned, where I didn't want to try because I was afraid to get in trouble. It's almost, I guess, embarrassing or feeling shame.
0: That's a feeling Ayu Peter knows well. She's a renowned Inuit rights activist who teaches in the program. Ayu was born in Greenland and sent to live with a white Danish family as a child. When she returned to Greenland at 18, she could no longer speak Inuktitut.
5: Could you speak to what it is that you think you bring when you teach a language that you had actually lost at some point, that maybe somebody who's spoken it their whole lives may not be able to bring?
6: I bring a lot of laughter. We laugh a lot, which makes it a safe environment. The residential school instruction was so bad. They were in fear they would be beaten. They would be, you know, almost punishment. Christianity comes from punishment. And the Western system comes from punishing. And if you punish people, like, what are they learning? They learn to be in straitjackets. That's what. So with the teaching, we do it in a fantastically fun way, safe. And they learn so fast. They were so committed. They were just like me, so hungry to learn the language and the culture.
5: So you think that hunger that you had, the fact that you missed all those years, makes you understand them better?
6: I would like to think so, because there's that insecurity that we feel, oh, I'm not good enough, I can't say it properly, I'm Inuit and I don't even speak my own language. I mean, all those things that come from the outside and you internalize it and you believe it.
7: I think the biggest challenge with learning Inuktitut is unlearning lateral violence and all the ways that, as a community, you know, with residential schools and federal day schools, language was taken away. And when the children came back and they didn't speak Inuktitut, that was such a heartache and heartbreak. You know, what is an Inuk without language? And that's something that people have kind of changed their minds on. Instead of, like, grieving, they're now encouraging Inuit to learn Inuktitut. There's a lot more kindness and patience and understanding as to why this generation wouldn't speak or didn't have the tools to speak.
4: In terms of language loss, my father is non-Inuk, but that family line has also experienced language loss. Moving to Canada, my grandmother and the family spoke Danish, but it sounded

0: are more fluent speaking and some of us are more fluent writers or readers. So like we're all in different points now.
1: What about your daughter? Where is she at in her Inuktitut journey?
0: My daughter has some understanding, but doesn't speak. And I was raised in a household surrounded by Inuktitut. My mother works for CBC.
1: Oh, yeah.
0: Who's my mom? Salome.
2: Oh my God, Salome. Are you Salome's daughter?
1: Yes, I am. You're kidding me. Oh yeah. My God. Yeah.
2: We spent a week with your mom 2 years ago in Pavernaduk.
1: Oh, yeah. Oh, my God, that is hilarious.
0: Yeah.
1: Oh, my God. So, I want to scream.
3: Salu Ava, Alexia's mother, is a senior producer at CBC Radio in Iqaluit, where she trains Inuktitut language broadcasters.
0: I was raised in a radio house with Inuktitut on all the time. My mom's siblings were in radio at, like, my grandmother worked in radio. We always had the radio on, always Inuktitut playing. So I was always listening to that. And now when I raised my daughter, we didn't have the same kind of routine. And with technology now, it's we don't necessarily rely on the radio for news or information. So we don't always have the radio on. So we're missing the Inuktitut programming, that kind of thing. But also English is very much the dominant working language. Actually, people within my generation and a generation before were kind of swayed away from using Inuktitut a little bit because English was the dominant working language. And so it was kind of said that if you want to have a good job, you need to speak English.
4: So I think growing up, we were told in the school system, look outwards, go out of Nunavut, go to university, and you need French for that. Inuktitut is not really necessary, you know, unless you're wanting to stay here. And actually, I like to say, how do I say this? To be accountable to myself, because I was a part of that generation, and it wasn't just me, it was a lot of people in my peer groups that were like wanting to put Inuktitut behind and quickly realizing as we went out into the real world, we didn't know who we were, and then backtracking and trying to reclaim Inuktitut. And that's how, for myself, I make sense in my world and how I make sense of the people around me, and I feel good.
1: What are you telling your daughter about language?
0: For her, it's to hold on to what's dear. And I understand that, you know, she's at an age where language is not as easy to grasp. You know, she's an adult, a young adult, so it's a little bit more challenging. But I remind her that it doesn't make her less of an Inuk. It doesn't define who she is. Yeah. Sorry.
1: It's okay, please. Oh, my God.
0: Because so much of our identity is stored in our language.
1: Yeah.
0: So there are so many Inuit who don't feel Inuk enough.
1: Yeah.
0: Because they don't speak.
1: Yeah.
0: Not that they can't speak.
1: Yeah.
0: It's just they haven't had the opportunity or the space to learn. And that's the beauty of pelvic.
1: So guilt that comes with that, is there?
0: A little bit. Yeah. But we create our own guilt. Guilt is not a feeling that's natural. It's something that we have created.
1: Yeah.
0: So I try not to feel guilt. Instead, I try to do what I can to change that feeling. So if I'm feeling guilty about something, let's say for language, for my daughter not knowing the language, then like as I'm doing right now, I share with her what homework I have or what I learned in class. And it helps her to learn too, because then she can see, you know, the grammatical structure of a sentence, how it's broken down or the different affixes and the root word. And we can learn from each other.
1: And I'm sorry, I gave it a name and I should have just asked you, what is it that you're feeling?
0: It's hard to say because it's a lot of feelings. I don't want to say resentment. I don't want to say guilt. It's a lot of like, it could have been nice if, you know, we had learned together when she was younger, or it could have been nice if I could have taught her when she was younger. But as, you know, we were learning in class, the saying is, Teme, what was I saying? Teme, I can't remember now,
1: okay.
0: But it was basically like, whatever, if it was meant to be, it'll be. So you know, we can't go back. I can't go back and teach her when she was a toddler. I can't go back to teach

0: teacher when she was a young child, what I can do is hold on to right now and teach her right now for the future. And so maybe if I have grandchildren, she can teach them too.
1: So beautiful. Thank you for sharing with us.
0: Yeah, thank you for coming here.
1: I'm sorry that we took you to a place that was painful, but it's, it just shows how important this all is.
0: So at Sagot last year, I actually introduced myself as Petruk, and that's something named with love as Big Cry Baby. My family members, you know me as Petruk. Because I'm a big crybaby, you know. Yeah. But again, in a joke, it's endearing. It's really nice. Yeah. But you wouldn't, you know, you to hear my dad say, "Hey, big crybaby," it sounds mean. Yeah. But it's all out of love. Yeah. So these tears I'm known for, and now my daughter's Khyachuk, because she is a crybaby.
1: Oh.
0: Yeah. So I was Khyachuk, but then once I had a child who was a very much a crier when she was a baby, I was Khyachukjuak, and she became the new Khyachuk.
2: That's part of the natural progression of life. One generation follows the next, and Inuit pedagogy is built around the life cycle.
3: I've even said at one time or another that I'm a real fan of the Inuit, even though I'm an Inuk myself. And I think it's because I get fascinated with the complexity of our Inuktitut language model, like a life cycle model of teaching and learning. It is so beautifully cycled from simplest to the most advanced.
2: At one point, Alexia told me about a specific word in Inuktitut with no correlation in English.
4: What's the left side of the sternum called in?
0: I'm not in my learning journey.
1: Yes.
0: I am not that age. So I might be age in numbers, but in my learning journey, I'm not approached that age yet.
2: Students come to Arniavik because they want to grow, to reach the next stage of maturity in their language.
5: I feel like, well, I'd like to do the full circle from the beginning right to the end as an elder. I think this is the beginning, and that I'll just be inspired to grow and grow and to keep growing and to get to where we need to be.
2: Different courses at Brahovic are designed to create that full circle. After Arniavik comes a program designed for functional Inuktitut speakers. In other words, people who grew up speaking Inuktitut as a first language and want to study it at a professional level, or people who have completed the Arniavik program and are ready to keep growing.
3: We call it Qimattuvik. Also relates to our cultural terminology, which used to be when we lived in our winter camps, we'd have spring, summer, and fall camps all in different, you know, locations. Going off to our summer camp, we would leave our essentials that had great significance to us. We would drop them off under some, you know, a little overhang or like a little cave type structure, safe from the elements, to go back and pick up again in the fall. And that space is called Qimattuvik. So Qimattuvik, for first language speakers like me taking the program, we encourage them, all the learning they do in that program, to store in themselves, in their intellectual base, to always come back.
2: But this too is a transitional space. There are higher levels, courses, even Prohovic's instructors are enrolled in as students. Ayu Peter, for example, is a student in a 21-course Prohovic diploma program for Inuktitut instructors.
3: Even I have a great deal of hunger to learn more about the rich traditional terminology of Inuit. And periodically, I use them as metaphors when I speak because they're excellent for expanding my expression. Mm-hmm. But they would have been like a daily language in the years before. So I have this hunger to know more about the richness of my language that I should have been able to also possess at my very age today. But

0: I don't, right? And I aspire as a teacher, but also as a vision keeper of the Olympic Center, to attain as much as we can for that level of top articulacy. I mean, we will never reach it because many of our knowledge keepers are not around us anymore. But we have captured some essence of it by working with elders here for all these years.
1: In this model, there is always room to grow. That spirit is reflected in the name of the center itself.
2: So Pilvic in itself, a place to grow, is really, honestly, the best name for it. Because we're not just growing in language, but we're growing as a person. And then Alnavik, a temporary resting place. This is intending that you're only here for a short time, because you will grow and move up to the next level or move on to the next place. It's a reminder that I'm here forever, that I'm not stuck at this level forever, and that I will only grow or move up from that.
1: At a speech at the National Land Claims Coalition Conference, Lena told the audience, "We as Indigenous cultures are in our Anyavik era, a temporary stop as we search for a permanent place of resilience, freedom, and self-determination."
0: What does that permanent place look like? How do you get there?
3: Yeah.
0: Well, it's still in an uncharted territory. I have no clue what is there, but I think it's the travel, the path that takes us there, however we equip ourselves, what tools we use to get there. But how we get there is so much for us, by us.
1: As Lena says, the journey is the destination. And it's a journey that's taking Berhovic students to very different places. For Sandy Vincent, writing her first play in Inuktitut has brought her to Greenland.
4: I'm going to work with the National Theatre in Greenland and get some professional development and looking to improve my directing skills and learn more about that, which really was born out of this love for Inuktitut. And it's really enjoyable in Greenland, where Inuktitut is just everywhere and you're just surrounded. And if you go to Greenland, you learn Inuktitut almost. That's kind of the expectation. And it's just really nice to work there where you're just surrounded in it all day.
1: And through Inuktitut, Sandy and other artists can use their craft as a tool of cultural resurgence after decades when media from the South so often had the opposite effect.
4: So I remember hearing about television and when it was coming to what is now Nunavut communities, and it was going to Iqaluit, which is where I'm originally from. And it was kind of described as like this tool of cultural genocide because there was no Inuit-specific or Inuktitut programming. And originally, it sounded like Iqaluit voted against television until there was more Inuit content, which is why I think the film and performance industry is very strong there. And so that knowledge that if we're going to have this, then we need to include Inuktitut. I think that's been there and kind of seems like there's more motivation or more opportunity for Inuktitut production.
1: For Jennifer Linda, learning Inuktitut has brought her closer to her family.
5: So I have four children. They're all 3 years apart, the oldest being 15. And they've never really felt confident to speak the language, but just starting with Pilvic in end of August, just a few months, you can see a huge change in our home already. It feels like where we always needed to be. Same with working in the salon. I feel a lot more confident when my clients come in. I feel like I could understand them more and I could explain to them more about what they want. But in the home, I could see the pride in my mother too. She comes over and she speaks Inuktitut the whole time now, from when she's comes in to when she leaves. She might try and translate if she sees us struggling, but it's given a big change. And I also can see how strong my husband is in Inuktitut, and I never realized how strong he was. So he's also a good teacher for all of us.
1: Ashley Kilavik-Savar

0: Bernard is moving to Ottawa this spring, where she will continue on her journey of language reclamation.
1: Right now, I'm also a filmmaker as well, so I'm trying to... I haven't started any of the work to do it yet, but I want to do a documentary about the difficulties of relearning and reclaiming language. Oh, and I want to call it On the Tip of My Tongue.
2: Oh. Yeah. Oh, I can't wait to watch that.
1: Well, fingers crossed I get funding.
0: For Jamesy Fournier, this process has been quite literally a homecoming. He came to Iqaluit once as a child, the only time he remembers meeting his grandfather.
3: I was young and he was unilingual. He only spoke Inuktitut and I didn't speak Inuktitut. So couldn't really connect. And I remember being in his house and just being, you know, I didn't grow up around the ocean. So I didn't really have a lot of like ocean foods like seal or whale. And so my grandfather, Henry Ivluachuk, he had a fresh seal in the other room they were cutting up. And just the smell was too much for me as a little kid, maybe like 2-3 years old. And just I became overwhelmed and I started crying. My grandfather, you know, is trying to console me. And he, you know, we can't really talk to each other. And so he takes me over to his kitchen and he takes down a little box and he gives me like a little cookie. And I smile and he smiles at me. And that was kind of the only memory that I have. It was a peak freen cookie, though. I remember that with the little jam in the center. But what was neat is that working with Inhabit Media and coming to Iqaluit and going to school at Pillowvik, one morning I was having my my morning coffee at the staff house with Inhabit, and I was looking out and there's a house in front of it. And later on that week, I go and I meet my aunt for the first time. I never met her before as an adult. And afterwards, I was telling them the story of a grandfather's house. I'm like, can you show me when we would drive back? He pointed out to me and I want to walk by there one day. And sure enough, that was the house right across the street that I was spending every morning and looking at with my coffee. And that's the thing with, it's neat with the language kind of, because it's this lexicon, this whole perspective of how the world has been, was interpreted or is interpreted by Inuit for like, you know, for millennia. And you get to see kind of what was really valued, what was important, what needed to be defined among other things. And so these little moments that you find that, like I found there's a word specifically for going home. It's called the Anirak. And that's, you know, if you are going home or your friend is going home or you're coming back from home, they have a word specifically for that. And that's something that, you know, English does not, right? I don't know another language that does. But it's just so important and needed. And you realize in your day-to-day life, that's kind of what you're communicating. Everyone's like, what are you doing? Oh, I'm on my way home. And you can see like how much value there was in that with home and traveling. And it's Inuit, that's, we do a lot of that.
0: Rehovec, too, is continuing to grow. The center is in a transitional era on its own journey. Lena dreams of getting funding for student housing and eventually making Rehovec a degree-granting institution.
2: You talked about the inevitability of arriving, you know, of this happening, as you say. Does that come from your dream? Does it come because it's inevitable, because it's right? That this language is reclaimed? Where does that confidence come from?
4: Well, I think I have gone through quite a bit of change, I would say, obstacles as well as great opportunities. I am a person who's always open to learning, and I have done quite a bit of bridge building between the two cultures over my time. But also, I can't deny the struggle that we Inuit still face today. And I just do not want to be one of the people that watch and stand by the world go around. But I like to be part of creating a better tomorrow. After all, I give great salute to our young leaders of the day when they decided to embark on the Nunavut movement. And that's a grand design of a vision. And we're testing it as I speak.

0: Just over 2 weeks ago now, at his big investment summit in Toronto, Prime Minister Mark Carney told investors that Canada
1: has what the world wants.
0: According to the PMO, the summit led to nearly $500 billion in new investment commitments. Virtually all of that money is Canadian money, mostly from banks and pension funds. But there were plenty of foreign investors at the summit too, including sovereign wealth funds from China, the UAE, and Norway. According to RBC, roughly 40% of attendees were from the US. That had us wondering, who owns Canada already? And could that change now that the government is courting more outside investment? Mark Lee is a senior economist with the Canadian Centre for Policy Alternatives, a progressive research institute. And earlier this year, he wrote a piece called Masters in Our Own House, where he looked at how much of our economy is owned by foreign entities. The Prime Minister has famously told Donald Trump that Canada is not for sale. But now he's asking investors
1: to peer in our shop window.
0: So what does this new wave of foreign investment mean for our sovereignty? Mark, thanks so much for being here.
2: Hi, thanks for having me.
0: In the lead up to his big investment summit, Mark Carney said that he's trying to attract $1 trillion in investment, a lot of which presumably will have to come

0: from foreign investors, maybe a big American firm like BlackRock or a sovereign wealth fund from the Middle East.
1: Our goal is to catalyze $1 trillion of investment in Canada over the next 5 years in energy, in transportation, in tech and data, in defense and beyond.
0: What's the strongest case for what Carney is doing right now? Why are people excited about foreign investment?
2: Prime Minister Carney's investment summit looks like a great success. And, you know, it's largely positioned in response to the trade war we're experiencing with the United States. You know, we're, of course, trying to offset that trade with the United States, with trade with other partners in Europe and Asia as well. And there's been some success with that. But the United States looms so large in that overall picture. And then the other way of offsetting it in our GDP accounting is with increased investment. So that could be domestic investment. It could be investment through the public sector. It could be investment through the private sector. I think there's an element here of repatriating Canadian capital, not just seeking foreign capital, because most people might think of Canada as still like a net recipient of foreign capital, but in fact, we are net owners of capital outside of the country. That's the United States and the rest of the world. Almost $2 trillion of net assets that we own, less the assets that are owned here. So foreign investment, of course, is part of the picture because it's a bit of an all-of-the-above strategy coming from the Prime Minister to, you know, really rally a lot of investment in Canada to develop our external markets and to develop our internal economy. So a lot of what we're seeing is kind of a pitch from the Prime Minister promoting Canada, exuding confidence in the country as a destination for new investment.
1: We are blessed with many commodities and capabilities in Canada, but we have earned our most valuable asset, which is trust.
0: And just why not try to do it with all Canadian capital? Like, why even seek the foreign capital?
2: It's this all of the above strategy, you know, trying to crowd in as much investment as possible. To some extent, you know, we should be seeking more of the return of that Canadian capital than more foreign investment. But, you know, like Prime Minister Carney comes out of Goldman Sachs. He's a former central banker in Canada and the United Kingdom. He has a political network in global finance and international politics. So he's leveraging that network. You know, essentially, it's the Davos elite, but leverage that network towards bringing new investment to Canada. Now, there's a lot of spin in that as well. You know, that $500 billion claim that was made is a pretty dubious number. I mean, this is basically the banks and pension funds saying that they're going to invest in Canada, but that's their core business. That's what they already do. If they weren't going to be doing that, that would be a major shock. And the idea that this is somehow incremental to the capital that they would have already invested in Canada, you know, it doesn't really pass the smell test in my opinion. So there's a lot of spin coming from the Prime Minister as well.
0: On the foreign capital, do you have a sense of which projects foreign investors might be interested in and which ones they'll likely avoid? Because there was this prospectus circulating at the summit that listed all these possible investment opportunities, right? LNG projects, pipelines, nuclear power plants, data centers.
2: Right. I mean, well, let's start with the one project that was not in the investment deal book, which is airport privatization, the plan to partially privatize the operations of the four largest airports in Canada.
3: Vancouver, Calgary, Toronto, and Montreal international airports are now open for private investment.
1: To provide better passenger service, to reinvest in our regional airports, to reinvest in other forms of transportation infrastructure.
2: And so I think this is the type of investment or foreign investment that actually doesn't make sense. It's not building any new airports or any new infrastructure. It's just creating a profit stream for those investors, whether they're domestic pension funds or foreign investors. So, we should be careful around what we are asking for out of that. But in terms of the deal book itself, a lot of the projects are mining projects, you know, in areas like critical minerals, but also gold and copper. You know, those are potentially valuable if they're part of a broader strategy. Oil and gas is huge in this. And we already saw You know, just the other day, LNG Canada committing to a phase two investment in northern British Columbia in excess of $30 billion.
1: It will connect low cost, low carbon Canadian energy to global markets. It'll provide secure supply our partners in Asia and Europe need.
2: That's very appealing to the BC and federal governments. The challenge with oil and gas is it's extremely capital intensive. So you create a lot of jobs when you're building the facility. So thousands of jobs associated with building the original LNG Canada terminal, a new pipeline that had to connect out to Kitimat, a new electricity infrastructure. So there's a short run bump in terms of that capital and the jobs that are created. But over the longer term, it's a more dubious investment. And, you know, then it starts to actually tap a lot of natural gas supply that would normally go to British Columbians. Does that push up domestic prices? Does it affect supplies available to British Columbians? So I think my concern is that we're chasing too much of the old stuff, you know, the oil and gas and mining, and we're not looking to future opportunities. And yes, in the deal book, there were some talks about advanced manufacturing and clean energy, but they're very, very small relative to the total in terms of the dollars that we're contemplating for investment.
0: And I just wonder if you could make it a little bit more tangible for me, like, what does it actually look like when we sell a stake in a pipeline to a foreign buyer?
2: Well, I mean, there's pipelines, there's like LNG terminals, there's different structures. So, for example, with LNG Canada, that is a consortium led by Shell, but it also has the major Asian importing companies, you know, in China and Malaysia and Japan and Korea. They're all part of the consortium as the buyers. So it makes a lot of sense for that to come together because they're essentially locking down natural gas supply for many decades into the future. Pipelines, you know, it depends. Right now, there's not a lot of private sector interest in investing in a new West Coast oil pipeline. So if it's going to go ahead, it looks like the federal government is going to be putting up the money to get it built in the same way that we did with the Trans Mountain Pipeline expansion.
0: I want to pick up on a point you made earlier about the airports. Not all foreign investment is created equal, essentially. I've seen people making this distinction between investment that builds versus investment that buys. Can you give me an example or more examples of each of those and how they're different?
2: Sure. I mean, generally, economists will differentiate between portfolio investment and direct investment. So portfolio is investment is when you're buying like stocks in a company, you're buying shares, you know, on the market. Direct investment is actually building mills, factories, you know, facilities where you are making stuff. So there's two, you know, different pieces to that. Now, like some direct investment, you know, maybe there's a bit of portfolio investment in there as well, but really we're more interested in that direct investment side. So, you know, if foreign capital is coming to Canada and it's creating a new facility that's leveraging Canadian resources, it's creating jobs, they're paying taxes and royalties to governments, you know, they become quote unquote good corporate citizens. And it's part of a broader strategy for developing the Canadian economy or even just regional economies, then that can make a lot of sense. The portfolio capital tends to be more footloose, you know, based on changes in sentiment, fear and greed that drive the financial market. So that is generally less desirable.
0: Carney has been saying that foreign direct investment is the highest it's been in 20 years. Last year, there was almost $100 billion. But nearly half of that was from mergers and acquisitions. In other words, Canadian businesses being acquired. And so is it fair to say that this kind of investment isn't really building anything here at home?
2: Yeah, I mean, that's ultimately the key. We want foreign investment to the extent that it is building things, that is like expanding our economy and creating jobs for Canadians and revenues to Canadian governments. So if it's meeting those tests, then it can be all right. But we do need to sort of think about, you know, long-term issues like profits flowing outside of the country. We need to think about how does that foreign investment affect domestic consumers and businesses and the prices that they have to pay for those? Or are we getting sort of locked into situations where we lose some of that going into other jurisdictions? Or does it, you know, impact our ability to make political decisions and exercise sovereignty, you know, particularly in areas like

0: climate change and energy policy, you know, where we've seen the fossil fuel industries play a very effective game, you know, stalling and delaying any progress that was made on key issues that would affect their business interests, as you would expect them to do. And really now they've waited out that period where Canada was being a bit more aggressive on climate and energy policy. And now, you know, we've basically thrown a lot of them out the window. So the disproportionate influence of the oil and gas industry in particular is something we need to keep our eye on.
1: Let me ask you about this piece that you wrote earlier this year, where you combed through the data on who actually owns Canadian industry and resources. And just tell me what you found. Which industries have the most foreign ownership?
0: Right. I mean, concern around foreign ownership goes way back in Canada. And there used to be a really robust debate in the 60s and 70s about this. And I think in response to that, there was a bit of a shift towards, you know, more Canadian ownership of the assets of like big industry. So when you look economy wide at, you know, the private sector, it's actually pretty high share of Canadian assets, like, you know, 86%. So that is sort of the good news. But it's in certain key areas where we see a lot of foreign ownership. And you know, the majority of that is American ownership, but other countries involved as well. So manufacturing and wholesale trade are probably the two largest in terms of measurement. You know, in these areas, it's fairly substantial foreign ownership. Largely, I think, because of the evolution of supply chains, where you have a lot of this sort of cross-border trade moving between Canada and the United States. The other major area is just resource extraction. So mining, oil and gas, you know, these are areas where there are substantial American interests and foreign interests overall. So those are the main ones. And it's kind of what we've always sort of suspected, even, you know, back many decades ago. It's, you know, it's resource extraction for foreign interests, and then it's sort of manufacturing as related to these cross-border supply chains.
1: So like cars,
0: absolutely. Yeah.
1: Mm-hmm.
0: Yeah.
1: A study found that now almost 60% of Canadian oil and gas companies are owned by US funds. I just, like, how does that all complicate our understanding of what constitutes a Canadian resource? If American funds own 60% of our oil companies, can we even call it Canadian oil?
0: Yeah, I mean, that is a great question. That needs to be part of the public debate, because I think a lot of the rhetoric we hear politically is very kind of wave the flag oriented. It's like, yeah, Canada is a trading nation and we have these trading partners. And if America is not going to be our trading partner, we'll just trade with other partners. Like it's this kind of bravado associated with it. But then if you actually peer a little closely, it's like, well, who's actually on Team Canada anyways? You know, who owns these resources?
1: Is there a point where foreign investment becomes foreign control? Like, would a 60% ownership qualify?
0: In terms of controlling a particular company, it's 50% plus one. When we think about an industry writ large, you know, it's harder to say. It really depends on like what the ultimate policy objectives are in that area. So, for example, there's a very high percentage of foreign ownership in mining, and some of that might be fine, but we also need to think about like what's the whole supply chain here with mining? Are we just extracting some basic materials like copper, and then they're actually processed outside of the country? You know, in aluminum, we don't actually mine the bauxite itself. We just have really cheap electricity in Kitimat. And so as a result of that, we are able to process aluminum. But then when it comes to our cans, after, you know, you drink your soda, those get sent to the United States for recycling. So there's a lot of these things where, like, if we had a more coherent approach to creating full Canadian supply chains, then we would essentially control our destiny more. And, you know, in some cases that may be shifting to Canadian ownership, but it may also be public ownership in key strategic areas. You know, oil and gas is a classic example of that, because, you know, most countries in the world have the equivalent of a crown corporation, a public enterprise that controls the production and export of that industry. And as a result, those countries capture a lot more of the value that's created from that enterprise.
1: Mark Carney did announce this Canada Strong Fund, right, in April.

0: which is ostensibly a sovereign wealth fund.
1: A sovereign wealth fund is essentially a national savings and investment account. It's designed to grow wealth for future generations of Canadians. We will begin with an initial endowment of $25 billion. Over time, the fund will grow through asset recycling and reinvestment, creating even greater opportunities for future generations.
0: But lots of experts said it doesn't really look like anything like a conventional sovereign wealth fund. How is it different?
2: Well, I think the idea with the sovereign wealth fund is that you're taking part of the government's share of those economic rents, you know, from the extraction and production and export of that resource. And then you're keeping that and investing it for the long term, you know, ideally in things that will be relevant, you know, after the age of fossil fuels is passed, if that ever comes to be and we ever do take climate change more seriously. What we're calling a sovereign wealth fund in Canada isn't actually doing that. It's more the government just putting general revenues on the table and seeking to crowd in various private investments. So it's not actually that different than what the government's already been doing with the Canada Growth Fund or the Canada Infrastructure Bank. Like, a lot of it's based on this idea of putting a little bit of public money on the table and then crowding in the others. It's a very different kind of modality than what we saw. Nor even Alberta has obviously a more diminished version of that, but they've had this Heritage Fund, which tries to do some of that as well.

0: we've been talking about foreign ownership or crown ownership. What about indigenous ownership? Like, how does that fit into this picture?
1: Yeah, that's a really interesting one, because I think the federal government is really keen on getting indigenous equity stakes into major projects. So that could be the proposed West Coast oil pipeline, the project I said no one wants to invest in.
0: That was part of my conversation with Mark Lee, a senior economist with the Canadian Center for Policy Alternatives. If you want to listen to the full episode, you can find Front Burner wherever you get your podcasts or on YouTube. I'm Jamie Poisson. Thank you so much for listening.

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It's 5:30 right now. It's 10 degrees and mostly cloudy in Victoria, 5 and cloudy in Kelowna, -4 and misty in Prince George, and 4 degrees and mostly cloudy in Whitehorse. Good morning, I'm Liz MacArthur. The Prime Minister is expected to make an announcement this morning on a proposed new oil pipeline from Alberta to BC's south coast and whether it's in the national interest. Mark Carney is scheduled to join Alberta Premier Danielle Smith in Fort McMurray to announce the next step to accelerate a major infrastructure project. An agreement in May between the federal and Alberta governments set an October 1st as the deadline to decide whether to designate the pipeline a project in the national interest under the Building Canada Act. If it goes ahead, it's expected to cost between $35 billion and $44 billion and would follow the southern route adjacent to the existing Trans Mountain Pipeline. Today's deadline comes less than 3 weeks before an Alberta referendum, which could trigger a second binding vote on whether that province should separate from Canada. Two Tsawwassen elders were killed after pedestrians were struck at the Tsawwassen Mills Mall in Delta yesterday. The crash injured two others and halted National Day of Truth and Reconciliation events at the nearby Tsawwassen First Nation. Community members sang and played drums near the bodies of the two elders. Later, the mourners, many of them dressed in orange, linked arms or held their hands to the sky as the bodies were loaded into a coroner's vehicle. Police have said they believe the tragedy was set off by a medical emergency on the part of the driver, but have not released any details on their condition. Prime Minister Mark Carney expressed his condolences and says his thoughts are with the family and loved ones of the victims and entire community. If you're heading out on a BC highway today, make sure your vehicle is ready. Winter tire laws are officially in effect as of this morning, and non-compliant drivers could face a hefty $121 fine. The law applies to most highways

0: and mountain passes across the province, including the Coquihalla and Highway 99 to Whistler. Trace Akers with the safety group Road Safety at Work says all season tires meet the law but aren't the best choice.
1: We recommend going all the way to a full winter tire because they're better designed for lower temperatures and for snow and ice. An M plus S tire will make you compliant, but it's not going to give you the best performance and the best safety in extreme winter conditions.
0: Akers says it's a good time to check tire pressure and treads. The winter tire requirement is in effect through to March 31st. The dispute swirling around the $175 million Vancouver Aquatic Center replacement project has put swimming pools on the map this municipal election. As Karen Larson reports, all civic parties are diving in with big campaign promises.
2: Last year, Vancouver City Council and Park Board approved plans for a new Vancouver Aquatic Center that would see the existing 50-meter competition pool replaced by one half the size. The decision did not sit well with many pool patrons. Nor the group that launched an unsuccessful legal challenge in BC Supreme Court. But now, incumbent ABC's election platform is promising to reverse the decision, vowing to build a 50-meter pool at the Aquatic Center.
3: I think this is a pivotal moment.
2: David Graywall is an ABC council candidate.
3: This is for the next 30, 40, 50 years, and I think there's a way to get it right.
2: Pool advocate Susan Boutwood says the ABC flip-flop makes no sense.
4: For the last 18 months, we've been banged over the head and shoved down our throat how there's no way a 50-meter pool can fit in the current footprint.
2: Vancouver Liberals, Vote Vancouver, and Team are also promising a 50-meter pool at the Aquatic Center, while the Vancouver Greens say they will build a new 50-meter pool in East Vancouver. Karen Larson, CBC News, Vancouver.
0: And in the north, the community of Hagwaget near the Hazeltons blessed and raised a new totem pole yesterday. Catherine Garrett was there.
5: It brings the village up, the whole village.
6: For the first time in 85 years, a totem pole has been raised in Hagwaget. The last time was 1941. The pole was commissioned by the village council 9 years ago, and for Truth and Reconciliation Day, it now has a permanent place. Ron Austin was one of a team of four carvers who worked on it.
5: Well, I'm glad that I sort of documented our history. That's what this poll's about.
6: Austin says seeing it go up in seconds was something special.
5: I just lost my breath, sort of, just hoping that it wouldn't hit anything, because it went up pretty fast.
6: Hagwaget is a Wet'suwet'en community with deep Gitxsan ties. The poll was created to tell the story of the village and honor the shared history of the nations. Catherine Garrett, CBC News, Hagwaget Village.
0: It's 5:35, and that's the CBC News from Victoria.
7: Thank you, Liz, and good Thursday morning to you. I'm Gregor Craigie in Victoria. This is CBC Radio 1. Coming up this hour, the Thursday Morning Business Digest. We'll hear from Megan Reed at the CBC Business Desk with a look ahead to the big pipeline announcement from the Prime Minister on the West Coast in 15 minutes. But first, a farm stand theft has taken a turn towards the unexpected in Machozen. We'll pick up that story in 2 minutes. First, though, look at the weather. Liz, how is the forecast shaping up this morning?
0: For Whitehorse, clearing early this morning with winds gusting to 40 kilometers an hour today and the high to 10. For Dawson City, mainly cloudy. A few rain showers beginning this morning and ending this afternoon with a high to plus 5. For BC's North Coast, some patchy fog this morning. Otherwise, a mix of sun and cloud with a high to 13. For the Peace Region, a few clouds this afternoon. Winds to 40 kilometers an hour near noon with a high to 16. For the central interior, mainly sunny today, the high to 11. For the boundary regions, mainly cloudy today, daytime highs between 16 and 18. For the Okanagan and southern interior, increasing cloudiness today with temperatures in the mid-teens. For Metro Vancouver and the Fraser Valley, mainly cloudy with a chance of isolated morning showers, temperatures between 15 and 18 degrees. And for Vancouver Island, the southern Gulf Islands and the Sunshine Coast, cloudy with a chance of showers, rain starting.

0: degrees, Kamloops, clear in 7, cloudy in 5 in Kelowna, Prince George, right now fog and minus 4 degrees Celsius and clear in 7 degrees in Prince Rupert. And for the island of Gulf Islands and Sunshine Coast, we have some clouds across the entire region, mist and 6 degrees in Port Hardy, 7 in Campbell River, and moving to around the 10 degree mark pretty much everywhere else with cloudy skies.
1: And on the BC ferries right now, the 6 o'clock from Swartz Bay to Tsawwassen has 15% of the vehicle deck space free. In Nanaimo, the 615 has 40% of the deck space available, and the 745 from Duke Point Nanaimo still has a third of the deck space free. This is CBC Radio 1 in British Columbia and the Yukon. It's 22 minutes to 6 now, 22 minutes to 7 Mountain Time. Farm stand theft is a recurring problem in the Vancouver Island region, and many farmers now monitor their stands with cameras, which is how a Machosen farm discovered that a recent hit was actually an inside job. Sarah Anthony is co-owner of White's Greens Farm, and she spoke with my colleague Jason D'Souza.
2: Hi there, Sarah. Thank you for joining us.
3: Hi. Nice to be here.
2: And first off, let me ask you, how much of a problem is farm stand theft for you?
3: It is a bit of a problem. It hasn't been too bad this year. I think we've had a couple that were really noticeable. But yeah, it's kind of a problem.
2: Mm-hmm. Well, and I've been hinting heavily at this, but thieves recently targeted your stand again. But this time you actually know the culprits. Who, or perhaps what, were they, Sarah?
3: They were our goats. Particularly Pom Pom and Scruffy, who have recently discovered that there is a farm stand there full of delicious treats.
2: Pom Pom and Scruffy, we should have known. I assume they weren't after the money, eh? What were they getting away with?
3: No, thankfully no, because I'm pretty sure they chew through that pretty good too. Sometimes we give them scraps and things. So I think they figured out that cantaloupe are really nice because we grow very nice cantaloupe here. And they went after some zucchinis. And for some reason, I saw that they got into the Hungarian hot wax peppers, which are a little hot. So I was surprised they were into that. And of course, everybody loves zucchini, including goats.
2: Oh my gosh, they made away like bandits with all mm-hmm. that produce. So walk me through when the realization was. It seeing it through a surveillance camera, or how did you realize what had happened?
3: Yeah, I often check the camera actually to be able to tell what people bought, because there's money in the farm stand and I can't always tell exactly what they got. So mm-hmm. I go through the cameras, and yeah, all of a sudden I'm scrolling through the little videos and there are the goats.
2: How do they
3: jumping around, yeah, having a great time?
2: How do they get in? Like, do they have to pass a laser field, or what was the?
3: I wish, like? And if we could afford one, that would be a good idea, because they are really bad. They are in a pen, but if anybody knows anything about goats, those guys are escape artists, and like they're pretty clever. Like they know how to like lift the latch with like the one has big horns, and she'll lift the latch, so we have it like tied shut, but then they'll move things in order to jump over, like, or they'll, if they can't do that, they will just plow through. So the whole gang sometimes gets out, and usually they go to the barn and want to have the horse food, and they like beet pulp, which is really bad for them, but they love it and they'll eat that. But for some reason, they've kind of recently figured out the farm stand at the top of the road, which is scary because we don't want them going on the road, but they get very distracted by all the good stuff there.
2: So of all the goats, was it any surprise to you that it was Pom Pom and Scruffy who were the partners in crime?
3: Yeah, I don't know. I thought, I think they all kind of got over there, but yeah, those two are pretty bad. I think we have one named Ruthie too. I don't think you could see her in there. She is very demanding and thinks that everything is for her. So
2: she sounds smart too. If she's running the operation, she didn't get caught by the cameras.
3: No. Yeah. She is pretty sharp, that one.
2: How much of a loss of produce was this to your farm?
3: Oh, well, those cantaloupe are expensive.
2: Oh, no.
3: I don't know. It was probably like, it probably wasn't too bad. It was probably about like 30 or 40 bucks, but it's still a lot when you're a farm.
2: Oh my goodness gracious. What has the community been feeling? I'm sure this is a story you've been telling folks around the neighborhood. How have everyone been?

0: and reacting to it?
1: Well, that was why I posted it, was because we do sometimes post kind of like, obviously it's kind of negative when there is Farm Stand Fest. Mm. So we post those sometimes, as do other local farmers. And it's, you know, it's kind of sad, but this I thought would like kind of lighten everybody up and everybody could enjoy the fact that it was our silly goats that did that. And it got a lot of likes, and it's, you know, it's a contentious time of year with elections and stuff. So I think it was just kind of fun to make everybody laugh.
0: So no laser fields, but are you going to beef up security? Is that the right word to use? Beef up security at all?
1: Well, yeah, it is. We could bring the cows around, but they're at the other field. I don't know if that would work. Yeah, I don't know. We're going to have to think about that. I think we're going to spend some money on some better fences.
0: And you can't even put like hothouse, with the Hungarian hothouse peppers to deter them. I had my first one this summer, funny enough. Those suckers are hot. I'm surprised that Pom Pom was able to get through it.
1: Yeah.
0: Listen, Sarah, really great to hear from you today. Thank you so much for this.
1: Thanks for having me.
2: Sarah Anthony is a co-owner of White Screens Farm. And thanks to our colleagues at All Points West for that story. It's 16 minutes before 6 o'clock now. 16 to 7 Mountain Time. This is CBC Radio 1 in British Columbia and the Yukon. 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Yes, new music from Stevie Wonder circa 1976. On releasing the songs earlier this week, Wonder said, quote, "We've lived with Songs in the Key of Life for 50 years, but there's still more to hear. We didn't add these songs to the album, but they were part of what I was feeling and discovering as we made it. They bring me back to that time in my life, and now they get to become part of yours." Well, here from Songs in the Key of Life, the EP, this one is called Easier.

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1: Very good.
0: Put the drums on that.
2: Some new old music from Stevie Wonder back in 1976. That is a previously unreleased track called Easier from Songs in the Key of Life. It's 10 minutes to 6 now, 10 to 7 Mountain Time, and Megan Reed has the Thursday Business Digest.
3: Good morning. It's a big day for Canada's oil industry as the proposed West Coast pipeline takes another step forwards towards reality. Word is the federal government will give the proposed pipeline special status as a project of national interest under the Building Canada Act, fast-tracking the proposal under Ottawa's accelerated major projects framework. The pipeline from Alberta would follow the same route as Trans Mountain, but would end at Roberts Bank instead of Burnaby, and is expected to carry around 1 million barrels of oil per day along the 1,250-kilometer route. Stay tuned to CBC for details. In other news, TD Bank wants to buy back $10 billion worth of its shares by July of next year. This follows a previous buyback that saw the bank snap up $7 billion worth. Colin Szynski, chief market strategist at SIA Wealth Management, sees this as a sign of strength.
4: It supports the shares. It kind of returns capital to the shareholders. It's an alternative to a dividend and things like that. And most important is, and so it's a sign of confidence in management as well. A lot of this is, I look at dividends and buybacks and things as signaling for management that as well, that if they're doing it, then they're reasonably confident they expect to continue making money.
3: Szynski expects to see more share buybacks as we are currently in a bull market, which is defined as an extended time period where stock prices are up 20% from recent lows. The TD buyback is subject to approval from regulators. Auto Canada, Canada's largest publicly traded dealership group, which sells cars from coast to coast to coast, announced earlier this week it's launching a strategic review of its collision repair centers, six of which it bought last year at this time. Greg Layson, the digital editor of Automotive News Canada, says there are a few reasons for this highly unusual move.
5: There has been several changes, several executive changes over the last roughly 2 years, from the CEO on down through other key positions. It's been a bit of a revolving door in management for about the past 3 years, and they're just really trying to get solid ground underneath of their feet. They're still trying to sell off the remaining stores from their 18-store U.S. units. We're told that those sales are almost final or going to be finalized soon. There's just a handful of those to sell off.
3: FYI, strategic review is business speak for thinking of selling. And finally, 80 hours a year. According to a new study from Roku, that's how much time Canadians say they spend on average deciding what to watch on streaming services. That number goes even higher if you're under 35 years of age. Roku also found that 27 million Canadians stream TV, and that's up more than a third from 5 years ago. Another fly in the ointment, 60% say that they can't keep track of which app has the show or movie they want, with three quarters reporting they don't care where it is, they just want to be able to watch it easily. You might say spoiled for choice. For CBC Radio, I'm Megan Reed.

0: Thank you, Megan. This is CBC Radio 1 in British Columbia and the Yukon, updating the overseas market numbers. Now, the Nikkei in Tokyo is up 3.5%, 2,203 points higher today. The Hong Kong Hang Seng up 89, that's just 0.25% higher. The FTSE in London down 0.75%, 79 points lower on the day. And the Frankfurt DAX up 17, a small rise. Oil is up $1.12 a barrel. West Texas Intermediate now trading at $91.54. Natural gas down 5 cents at $2.98. Gold up $28.20 an ounce at $4,214.90. Lumber is at $540 per thousand board feet, and the Canadian dollar at 70.19 cents U.S. Now, Sterling Afford has the marine weather forecast.
1: Well, Strait of Georgia north of Nanaimo, wind light, increasing to southeast 15 to 20 this evening. Strait of Georgia south of Nanaimo, wind light, becoming southeast 5 to 15 knots this evening. Harrow Strait, wind light today. Juan de Fuca Strait, Central Strait, and East Entrance, wind light today. Juan de Fuca Strait, West Entrance, wind east 5 to 15 knots today. Johnson Strait, strong wind warning in effect, wind light, increasing to southeast 5 to 15 knots this morning. Queen Charlotte Strait, strong wind warning in effect, wind light, increasing to southeast 15 knots this morning and to southeast 20 to 30 near noon. West Coast Vancouver Island North, gale warning in effect, wind southeast 5 to 15 knots, increasing to southeast 15 to 25 this morning and to southeast 25 to 35 near noon. West Coast Vancouver Island South, gale warning in effect, wind southeast 5 to 15 knots, increasing to southeast 15 to 25 this morning.
0: Thank you, Sterling. 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

0: Well, that was a lot for a Thursday morning. I'm Chris Walker. This is Daybreak on CBC Radio 1. Ali Ramadan is here with our first look at local news headlines. Good morning, Alia.
1: Good morning, Chris. Penticton City Council says it'll take a more collaborative approach to deal with crime and mental health in its new community safety plan. And an Indigenous elder in the Okanagan is grateful for a gift from a Vancouver woman. The woman has offered traditional berry-picking baskets made in the Okanagan centuries ago to replace the ones he lost in this summer's wildfires. I'll have those stories and other news coming up at 6:30.
0: Thank you, Alia. Alia Ramadan back in 32 minutes with more local news on our program this morning. One actor, no costumes, 20 characters. How a Kootenai man transformed Jane Austen into solo theater. We'll meet him in a couple of hours. Also this morning, acclimatizing to acclimation. We'll meet the new mayor-elect of West Kelowna coming up in about an hour. Speaking of mayors, there's a current mayor, a former mayor, and a former MLA, and one of those is the same person. The confusing election continues. We'll hear from Penticton mayoral candidates on why they're running, all that and lots more this morning on Daybreak. Just a spectacular day yesterday through the Okanagan Valley. Gorgeous weather.
1: I was gardening, and I still have a sliver from it, so it's reminding me. It's like
0: you're literally digging it out right now.
1: Trying to get it out. Help, boys, help. Yeah, it was gorgeous yesterday.
0: Yeah, really pretty. We've got continued mild temperatures. Not cool, not warm like it was a few days ago, but 9 degrees right now through the Okanagan Valley. A little cooler in the north. A little cooler as well through the Kootenays and Columbia. It's more like sixes and sevens. Through the Kootenays.
1: I'm laughing for all the children out there.
0: Including chief among them, Joseph O'Toole.
2: Biggest child here, yep. And expect some sun for the Okanagan Shuswap today. Temperatures hovering around 15 degrees. A lot of clouds through the Similkameen at 16. And then through the Kootenays and Columbias, a cloudy day across the Kootenays and the Elk Valley at 15 degrees. The Columbias will see sun in Revelstoke, sun in Golden, and clouds for Invermere. 16 is your high.
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5: This is World Report. Good morning. I'm Marcia Young. The Death Penalty Information Center is calling it an unprecedented failure. A botched execution in Tennessee is raising questions about how the state puts murderers to death. I'm joined by my World Report co-host, John Northcott. And John, Krista Gail Pike was supposed to have died last night. But at the last report, she is still alive. What happened?
6: Marcy, the facts as we understand them are horrific. The 50-year-old Pike was convicted of the 1995 murder of a supposed romantic rival. Her execution would have made her the first woman put to death in Tennessee in some 200 years. But nothing went according to plan. A first injection of pentobarbital, which should have killed her, didn't. A second was administered. It, too, appeared to fail. Members of the media invited to be witnesses described what they saw and heard. Pike raising her arm, flexing her head and neck, and sounds of snoring. Catherine Sweeney is a reporter with WPLN Radio.
7: None of it was normal. I covered all the executions last year and most of the ones this year. We haven't seen anything like it. It went really poorly.
6: Then the witnesses described hearing a flurry of activity behind the curtain. Doors opening and closing, Pike's lawyers and prison officials coming and going. Then the witnesses were asked to leave. The state has now put the remaining scheduled execution this year on hold. The governor has promised what he describes as a comprehensive review to determine exactly what happened. Pike was taken to a hospital. We do not yet know her condition.
5: John, how could this have happened?
6: Marcia, this appears to have been a failure on many levels. Pike's lawyers have long argued that the courts never fully addressed her claims of bipolar disorder and allegations of being sexually abused. Her co-accused in the murder case, her boyfriend, did not receive the death penalty. Then there is the method of execution, lethal injection. Death by lethal injection has statistically a more than 7% initial failure rate, according to the Death Penalty Information Center. The medical condition of the condemned person, how the doses are administered, even finding a reliable supply of the drugs necessary, all can prove challenging.
5: Thank you, John.
6: Thanks, Marcia.
5: My World Report co-host John Northcott in studio with me. Israel says it helped Britain uncover an alleged Iranian plot against an airbase hosting American forces. Prime Minister Benjamin Netanyahu claims Israeli intelligence knew. As Julia Chapman reports, Israel says it tipped off UK authorities before five men were arrested in Gloucestershire.
8: We gave the Brits the intel that there was going to be an attack, and it's an Iranian-sponsored attack.
9: Prime Minister Benjamin Netanyahu speaking on Fox News, taking the credit for foiling an attack on British airbase RAF Fairford on Sunday. Police intercepted three suspicious vehicles outside the base and arrested five British men. They are suspected of offences involving explosives and preparing a terror attack. Police later confirmed no explosives were found, though the vans contained gasoline. Prime Minister Andy Burnham has now drawn a link between the plot and the Iranian government.
10: There are strong indications that Iran played a part in what happened over the weekend at RAF Fairford. But of course, it remains an ongoing, complex and serious police investigation.
9: The US has used Fairford to launch attacks against Iran. Tehran has called the base a legitimate target. President Donald Trump praised the initial police response, but said he wouldn't have allowed the suspects out of custody. They were released on bail on Monday, a decision defended by Prime Minister Burnham.
10: It's obviously with the strictest possible bail conditions.
9: Burnham also says the government is working very closely with the US authorities. He promises to reveal more about the alleged Iranian plot in due course. Iran denies any involvement in the incident. Julia Chapman, CBC News, London.
5: The families of workers from a Canadian mining company in Mexico are searching for answers. The workers were kidnapped by a suspected cartel commando squad earlier this year, but the families allege the company, Vizsla Silvercore, has done little to investigate. They're now taking the case to Canada. As Jorge Barrera tells us, the hope is that officials here will work to uncover what happened and why.
11: Mexico City lawyer Odrasil Ricardo Espinosa says he plans to file a criminal complaint with the RCMP to investigate whether Vizsla Silvercorp, a Vancouver-based mining firm, had dealings with factions of the Sinaloa cartel, a designated terror organization in Canada. Let's see what an investigation confirms, he says. Espinosa represents the families of 7 of 10 workers kidnapped by a suspected faction of the Sinaloa cartel from a Vizsla Silver compound in Concordia, Sinaloa on January 23rd. 9 of the workers' bodies were later recovered in unmarked graves with signs of blunt force trauma and gunshot wounds to the head. The company has not participated or provided information for the Mexican investigation, he alleges. Espinosa says the company needs to turn over security camera footage, GPS data, and cell phone records to Mexican authorities to help shed light on what happened and why. Vizsla Silver told CBC News that it has provided Mexican authorities with all requested information and can't provide further comment because the matter is an ongoing investigation. The earth swallowed him. I don't know anything about him, says Alan Esparza, whose kidnapped father, Francisco Antonio Esparza Yáñez, is the only one who remains missing. He says Vizsla has done nothing to help find his father. What did Vizsla do to prevent what happened? What have they done to help fix it, he says. Jorge Barrera, CBC News, Mexico City.
5: Today in China, people are marking the country's National Day. It falls during the so-called Golden Week holidays, and it's a time of year when travel and spending go up. But this year, people are buying less. As Lisa Xing reports, Beijing is trying to find ways to boost consumption.
12: As Chinese travelers rush through airports and train stations for a 13-day holiday this year, authorities have planned for the increased traffic. China Railway has added high-speed and overnight services. Highway officials have beefed up security. We've upgraded our high-definition surveillance cameras to be more efficient at handling traffic incidents, says Liu Ming with the Hebei Expressway Traffic Police. All that tourism may not translate into more spending. While some travel agencies saw a jump in overseas trips, people are still careful with their money. Art Wu is a senior economist with BMO.
13: The job market, I believe, is in quite weak shape.
12: China's so-called Golden Week is a gauge of consumer confidence. Considering the country has been struggling with weak demand and years of a property downturn, the central government also just introduced interest subsidies for eligible mortgages. The push comes as the trade war with the U.S. feeds into economic anxieties, pressuring China to boost domestic spending. Wu says a stronger Chinese economy will also benefit Canada as it looks to deepen ties.
13: It would be good for Canada and pretty much any commodity producer around the world, because that's what China's short on and that's what Canada's heavy on.
12: But Wu says that may not happen if wages and pensions don't go up. Lisa Sheng, CBC News, Toronto.
5: If all goes to plan, a Canadian astronaut could be en route for the International Space Station this morning. Alberta's Joshua Kutrick is the latest Canadian headed for orbit. He is scheduled to spend half a year aboard the ISS. The CBC's Eli Glasner spoke to Kutrick about what drew him to the stars.
14: You get to see the stars like in a way that I think you very seldom get to see them elsewhere. So
15: the shimmering Alberta night sky is part of what inspired young Joshua Kutrick, a boy who grew up on a cattle farm in Fort Saskatchewan. Now the fighter pilot turned astronaut is set to climb in the SpaceX Dragon capsule, which will deliver him to the International Space Station.
14: I wanted to be an astronaut. I kept it to myself because I viewed it as something very unlikely to happen.
15: Once he's up there, Kutrick will be performing experiments and doing the regular maintenance to keep the quarter-century-old station flying.
14: This is a huge machine that's flying at 30,000 kilometers an hour in the vacuum of space. Everything about it is high risk.
15: Another thing he can't control, the fact his wife will be giving birth to their third child while he's in orbit.
14: Yeah, there's inconveniences. It's hard, it's challenging, but at the same time, man, I've been entrusted to go do this for Canada, this amazing experience.
15: At a time of geopolitical tension, Kutrick earnestly believes the solution to the planet's biggest problems are found in space. Eli Glasner, CBC News, Toronto.
5: That is the latest national and international news from World Report. 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I'm Marcia Young.
0: Good morning, I'm Chris Walker. This is Daybreak on CBC Radio 1. Ali Ramadan's here with local news headlines. Good morning, Ali.
1: Good morning, Chris. Penticton City Council endorsed its community's safety plan this week. The five-year plan will include what the city calls a more collaborative approach to deal with crime and mental health. And Prime Minister Mark Carney is scheduled to be in northern Alberta today to announce a new potential oil pipeline to BC's south coast. Those stories and other news coming up at 6:30.
0: Thank you, Ali. And we'll have more on that potential pipeline in about an hour. In this half hour, from space travel to terra firma. That's ahead on Daybreak. You got those winter tires on yet?
2: I'm making the appointment later. You?
0: Yeah, did it last week.
2: Oh, nice. Hey, smart.
0: Yeah.
2: Ahead of the game.
0: Ahead of the game. I'm organized. I am. We're going to have more.
2: I am not.
0: We're going to have more on that in just a sec. You don't need them today, that's for sure. We've got pretty nice weather around the southern interior. Maybe a few showers here and there. Right now, mainly cloudy through the Okanagan Valley. In fact, through the Kootenays and Columbias as well. And so I'll just group all this together. Right now in the Okanagan, it's 8 degrees in the south and 5 degrees in the north into the Shuswap. 6 degrees through the west Kootenay, West Columbia regions from the cusp all the way to Creston. And in Cranbrook, it's mainly cloudy and 5. Joe?
2: Yeah, we're going to see it around 15 today through the East Kootenai and the Elk Valley, Chris. Cloudy day ahead, and the West Kootenai and Boundary Country will be under that cloudy sky as well, but a little bit warmer with high around 18 degrees. Through the Columbia today, you're going to see some clouds in Invermere, sunshine in Golden. Check out Revelstoke. Box of Chocolates weather, Chris. Starts sunny, then more clouds, and then evening showers. Temperature hovering around 17 degrees. The Similk mean cloudy as well at 16 for Karamias and Princeton. And the Okanagan Shuswap will see sun and cloud, a daytime high hitting 15 degrees, with more clouds arriving in the late afternoon and some overnight showers.
0: Thank you, sir. Any problems on the roads this morning?
2: Dark and early, not much to report. I'll keep you posted.
0: Thank you, sir. It's crept up on us again. The English language, apparently. Also, winter tire season. The winter tire requirements take effect for designated highways all over BC today. Road Safety at Work is getting the word out through its winter driving safety campaign. Trace Akers is a spokesperson for the campaign and is with us this morning. Trace, good morning.
16: Good morning, Chris.
0: Help us get this straight. What are the rules when it comes to winter tires that British Columbians need?
16: Sure. Well, as we're looking into a weekend when we're seeing highs of 22, 23 degrees, probably the last thing people are thinking about is switching to winter tires, although it's good to hear you've got yours on already. What the law requires is for all highways in your listening area, they do require winter tires, and that's defined as either all seasons with the M plus S designation, so that's M plus S on the sidewall, or full winter tires with the Three Peak Mountain and Snowflake symbol. And that requirement extends most places to March 31st, but in certain highways where it's known to have a potentially longer winter season, like the Hope Princeton, like the Coquihalla Connector, it's in place until April 30th.
0: Okay, and you don't just suggest following the minimum standards. What makes that mountain snowflake tire so much better for winter driving than all seasons?
16: That's right. The law requires as a minimum that you have all seasons with the M plus S designation. But the big difference is really temperature. As the temperature falls below 7 degrees Celsius, those all season tires are going to start to stiffen up and they're not going to give you as good performance in low temperature conditions as will a winter tire, Three Peak Mountain and Snowflake tire, because they're made of a softer rubber compound that is designed to give you better grip at lower temperatures. So that's why we call them winter tires and not snow tires, because even though they are designed to work in slush and snow, they're mostly the big difference is that they're designed to work better at lower temperatures.
0: What kinds of things should I be looking for on my tires before I take them to the shop to have them put on?
16: Yeah, it's the best thing you can do right now. October 1st is a pretty good reminder that you should go out and take a look at the tires that you've got on your car right now. For starters, if you don't want winters right away, make sure that as a minimum you have designated tires on your vehicle. That's a starting check for cracks, check for the condition of not only.
0: No, Trace, we seem to be having some trouble with your phone, unfortunately. Maybe we'll recalibrate and come back and talk to you. I don't know if you're moving around or if you can, if we're coming through loud and clear. Can you hear us okay? No, it looks like we've lost Trace Akers. Trace Akers is with Road Safety at Work and is a spokesperson for their winter driving safety campaign. I have more questions. For example, studded tires, bigger tires, smaller tires, should you inflate your tires? So we'll see if we can reconnect with Trace Akers here in just a moment.

0: We've reconnected with Trace Akers. This gives me another chance to have a crack at that introduction. It's crept up on us again. Winter tire season is here, and Trace Akers speaks for Road Safety at Work. Hello again, Trace.
1: Hi again, Chris.
0: Let's talk about tire pressure. When you get your winter tires on, what pressure should you have them at?
1: Well, the pressure that is indicated inside inside the front driver door of your car will show you what the optimal operating temperature PSI is for your tires. So that's another thing to check, absolutely. And during the winter, really a good idea to check it frequently, because as we know at this time of the year, temperature fluctuates. And as temperatures drop, so too will your tire pressure. So a good idea to check them probably once a month, or certainly before going on a long, long trip anywhere.
0: Now, when I lived in northern BC, I had this little SUV, a little tank of a thing with studded tires, and it could drive up a nice waterfall. I mean, it was incredible, this thing. Are studded tires allowed?
1: Yeah, studded tires are allowed. They're not allowed during the summer season. So, for example, the opposite of the winter tire. So between April 30th and October 1st, if you're running studded tires, that can get you a ticket of $109. So you don't want to do that. The other thing about studded tires I think that's important is that they are great if you are experiencing a lot of icy roads. So, for example, if you've got a long driveway that's frequently icy during the winter, studded tires are going to help you in those conditions. But studded tires are not really going to do much for you on dry, bare pavement. So something to think about if you're going to be traveling a lot of rural roads, or any area where you're experiencing a lot of ice. Sure, they can be great, but think about that before running out and buying a set of tires.
0: Yeah, and a set of tires can be anywhere from like $800 to, I mean, the sky's the limit, but let's say $2,500. You can spend a lot on tires. Is it worth spending the extra money?
1: Well, I think a lot of people who say, well, look at the winter that we had last winter. Didn't really amount to anything. So did I need to put my winter tires on? Well, the thing is that, as we talked about earlier, it's not just snow, it's the temperature. So if you're going to be driving kids to school in the morning, commuting to work in the morning, when temperatures might be hovering around zero or lower, as they do at many times during the winter, then your winter tire, the Three Peak Mountain and Snowflake tire, is going to give you better performance, going to optimize your safety on the roads. So you want to think about that. Is that important to you? Are you driving frequently to the coast or over to the east or west Kootenay? You got to think about that, because those are areas where temperatures and conditions can change very quickly, and you won't have the best tires that are available to you at that time.
0: And when should someone think about carrying chains?
1: Again, only if you're traveling regularly on rural routes where you're going to be encountering a lot of snow or ice. Chains, of course, not going to do anything for you on dry pavement. It's only in really heavy winter conditions or where you're experiencing a lot of icy roads, then chains may be something for you. But again, we don't really recommend it unless you're in those conditions frequently.
0: Trace, I'm really glad we got to reconnect with you. Thanks very much for joining us this morning.
1: My pleasure. Thank you, Chris.
0: Bye-bye. Trace Akers is the spokesperson for the winter driving campaign of Road Safety at Work. That's the name of the organization. We reached him this morning in Kelowna. It's 6:20 Pacific time. 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Earlier this year, Canadian Jeremy Hansen orbited the moon, and now another Canadian astronaut is heading into space. In just a few hours, Joshua Kutrick from Alberta is set to blast off on a six-month expedition to the International Space Station. Jesse Rogerson is here to tell us all about Joshua and his mission. He's an astrophysicist and associate professor at York University. We've reached him this morning in Toronto. Jesse, good morning.
2: Hey, thanks for having me.
0: What can you tell us about Joshua and his journey to becoming an astronaut?
2: Well, Joshua is from Alberta. He was born in Fort Saskatchewan, Alberta, just outside of Edmonton. And his father was an RCMP officer, and he moved around the country a lot, and he grew up to be a fighter pilot. So he's been an RCAF fighter pilot since 2007, flying CF-18. So he's like logged thousands of hours of intense flight with a very powerful jet all around the world and all around Canada. And he also got an engineering degree. And what he then set his sights on, I guess he decided early on he wanted to be an astronaut, thanks to all the wonderful astronauts that came before him. And he joined the astronaut crew, the Corps of Canadians, in 2017. And he's been training to be an astronaut since then. This is his first mission. So he's never flown to space before. And I'm sure, having been hired in 2017, it's been almost 10 years. He's been itching at the chance. So now is his chance.
0: Okay. And so in the moments leading up to the launch, take us through what typically happens.
2: Yeah, well, the astronauts have been quarantined for a few weeks now, or a couple weeks, since like the mid-September. Because you don't want to get sick. You don't want to introduce any pathogens to the ISS if you can help it. So they've been in quarantine and preparing. And the morning of, you get up like you normally would, you have breakfast, and then they probably have breakfast as a crew. And they get like a rundown of what's going to happen today, any changes that would have happened. And then the launch is at 11, just after 11 a.m. Eastern time. And so from like 7 to 11, they get in their suits. They drive over to the capsule, to the rocket. They go up and they start getting in. And then the four of them in the capsule and mission control on the ground work to get the spacecraft ready to fly. And then if everything goes well, then they're launching on time when the windows opens just after 11.
0: And I just can't imagine what those first few seconds of launch must be like. What happens in the first like minute and a half?
2: Oh, that's a great question. You go from 0 kilometers an hour to many thousands of kilometers an hour in a very short amount of time. So that would push you into the back of the seat. That creates the G-forces you've heard of before. It's very shaky. It's very loud. I've talked to astronauts myself, and I've watched the videos of it happening. It seems pretty intense, but also like an incredible ride. And Kutrick, being a fighter pilot, I'm sure is no stranger to that kind of G-force and that kind of incredible ride. You're kind of the four of them are kind of just holding on and enjoying it because everything's automated and the mission control people on the ground are the ones who are watching the launch. Now, the pilot and the commander on board can make their own calls. So if something doesn't look right, they can decide to scrub mid, like in that first minute. But hopefully they're just holding on and getting to orbit.
0: What sorts of things might delay this launch?
2: Well, right now, and for the last like 48 hours, the weather report of Florida has not been great. There's rain and clouds and thunderstorms in the area. And there's only a 55% chance they'll launch today as a result of the weather. It's not a great percentage, although it is better than a coin flip, I suppose. So like weather, like temperature, humidity, all of that stuff can affect your launch. But on the other side, engineering and technological things are also important. So as they're doing the checks, as they're spinning up life support and getting the telecommunications going, there's things that need to go right. And if things are sticky, then they pause the countdown and they deal with it. But it could happen that it delays or even scrubs the mission for that as well. So there's lots that could happen to stop a mission from going, and they'll just have to wait till the next day. But let's hope none of that happens.
0: And what's the goal of this mission?
2: Ooh, well, there's lots of goals. The ISS is not a... They don't even call them missions anymore. When we started getting really having lots of people on board and doing long duration missions months at a time, we started calling them expeditions because they're multiple goals related. You can kind of put those in two big categories. One category is how to live and work in space. So that's processes, that's the human biology of it, that's working as a team, dealing with isolation, all of those things. Because we want to go to the moon, we want to go to Mars. And then the other big category of goals is related to how to make life on the ground on Earth better. And so you can say like Earth observations is one of that, where you're measuring climate, temperature, you're measuring fires, forest fires, flooding, minerals, all that kind of stuff. You could put in the material sciences, chemistry, biology, fluid dynamics. There's a whole bunch of experimentation that happens on orbit meant to help us understand our nature and our Earth better. So Kutrick and his mission mates are going to be participating and executing a lot of that experimentation while they're there.
0: Is there something about the Canadian space program that has led to these two guys being sent to space? Or what does that tell us about where Canada is in the global space race?
2: Oh, man, I could not talk about this enough. Canada is one of the greatest space powers on the planet. And it's not by accident. And it's because we have, since the dawn of spaceflight, like in the late 50s, early 60s, Canada instantly recognized that we need to invest in this. And we were the third country to put a satellite in space, 1961. So we recognize that it can help us with telecommunications, with follow, like we have the RadarSat constellation right now that manages things like forest fires and flooding. We've participated in the building of the ISS. We've put a lot of time, money, effort, and people over many, many years into spaceflight. And now you see Hansen fly to the moon alongside three Americans, and you see Kutrick fly to the ISS right now alongside a couple of Americans and a Russian. This is because we've invested in it. And I would hazard to say, although this is a guess, that if you are wanting to be an astronaut yourself, and you're a fighter pilot, or you're in the sciences, you're getting an undergrad in engineering or something, there's a path for you. And we're probably going to hire more astronauts in the future because of what we're investing today.
0: Jesse, exciting stuff. Thanks very much for joining us today.
2: Yeah, you're welcome. Thanks for having me.
0: Jesse Rogerson is an astrophysicist and associate professor at York University. He joined us this morning from Toronto. I'm just looking at the live camera on these astronauts. They're in the capsule right now. There is about an hour and 44 minutes to launch, and that timer is proceeding at the moment. We'll keep you posted.
3: Let's have a tune before the news. This one is from BC's Carly Rae Jepsen, back with a new album. It's a double album called Day and Night. So the day side has got more raw and organic 70s sound, and the night side is much more intense. This is one from the day side called Versailles.

0: This is CBC News. Good morning, I'm Alia Ramadan. It's partly cloudy in Fernie and minus one, partly cloudy in Sicamous and 3 degrees. In the news this morning, ahead of the municipal election, Penticton City Council has endorsed a community safety and well-being plan. The five-year plan focuses on a more collaborative way to deal with crime, mental health, addictions and homelessness. Tiffany Goodwin reports.
1: Julie Check, the city's manager of public safety, says while housing, mental health and addictions are largely a provincial responsibility, the city's new plan identifies where it can help out.
2: It recognizes that our role is to provide leadership where appropriate, support collective action, and ensure that Penticton's priorities are clearly articulated to senior governments.
1: Part of the plan includes boosting housing availability and choice, pushing for more specialized shelters for seniors and youth, and to support planning for detox and recovery centers. Mayor Julius Bloomfield, who's running for re-election, called the plan one of the most important documents to come out of the term.
3: Game plan, a roadmap, call it what you want, about what makes a safe, secure, vibrant, happy, and healthy city.
1: Issues around homelessness and mental health were highlighted in the 2025 community survey as areas where the city could improve. Tiffany Goodwin, CBC News, Penticton.
0: Prime Minister Mark Carney is expected to make an announcement today on a proposed new oil pipeline from Alberta to BC's south coast. He's scheduled to join Alberta Premier Danielle Smith in Fort McMurray this morning to announce the next step to accelerate a major infrastructure project. An agreement in May between the federal and Alberta governments set October 1st as the deadline to decide whether the two designate the pipeline a project in the national interest under the Building Canada Act. If it goes ahead, it's expected to cost between $35 and $44 billion and would follow the southern route adjacent to the existing Trans Mountain Pipeline. Today's deadline comes less than 3 weeks before an Alberta referendum, which could trigger a second binding vote on whether that province should separate from Canada. The deadline to nominate a candidate for this month's provincial election is on Saturday. Elections BC lists 43 candidates for the BC NDP, while the BC Conservatives have 32 candidates running so far. Seven candidates are registered for the BC Green Party. Smaller parties like Centre BC and One BC each have one nominee ahead of that October 3rd deadline. The provincial election is set for October 24th. BC's winter tire requirements take effect today. Authorities are urging drivers switching over, and road safety experts want them to think about more than just the legal minimum. Tom Popick explains.
4: An M plus S tire will make you compliant.
5: Trace Akers with the WorkSafe BC funded group Road Safety at Work says those all-season tires marked M plus S mud and snow will get you out of a ticket.
4: But it's not going to give you the best performance and the best safety in extreme winter conditions.
5: He recommends full winter tires marked with the three-peaked mountain and snowflake symbol for any area getting regular snowfall. By law, most highways and mountain passes across the province, clearly signed and marked, require all-season or winter tires. It includes the Coquihalla. Offenders face a $121 fine. Akers also says it's a good time to check tire pressure and treads.
4: The minimum allowable tread depth is 3.5 millimeters.
5: The winter tire rules are in effect through to March 31st. Tom Popick, CBC News, Kelowna.
0: And lastly, an Indigenous elder in the Okanagan is grateful for a gift from a Vancouver woman. Elder Frederick Lewis lost his home and all his possessions in the Bradley Creek wildfire near Vernon, including several traditional berry-picking baskets. The baskets had been handed down through generations to his wife. Hundreds of kilometers away in Vancouver, Judy Simonette read Lewis's story and offered to replace the lost baskets from her own collection. Elder Lewis says he was very grateful.
6: Oh, it was a beautiful meeting. First time we've ever met each other, and a lot of hugs and everything else. It was so sweet. I can't even think of the words of how a people, you know, a complete stranger would do that to me.
0: Simonette says the Indigenous made berry picking baskets. She was told that they were originally from the Okanagan region and had been displayed at her home's front entrance for years. That's a look at your CBC News for British Columbia. We'll have more news coming up on World Report at 7 o'clock Pacific Time, 8 o'clock in the Mountain Time Zone.
7: Thank you, Alia. Alia Ramadan on our news desk this morning. Joseph O'Toole's got a quick look at our weather forecast.
8: Sun and cloud for the most part and high around 15 across the Okanagan Shuswap today with more clouds arriving the late afternoon. Cloudy day expected in the Similkameen and around 16 degrees, Chris.
7: Thank you, Joseph. It is coming up to 25 minutes before 7 o'clock Pacific time. It is 7:36 Mountain time. 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Quick correction before we proceed. On Tuesday's program, in conversation with BC Conservative candidate Pete Davis, I asked if he had talked to the chief of the Akam First Nation about DRIPA, and then we got this call.
9: Good morning. This is Sophie Pierre calling from Cranbrook, former chief for Akam. I listened to Chris Walker this morning speaking with a local candidate, and it was incredibly disappointing that not only CBC, Chris Walker, didn't know that Joe Pierre is not the chief of Akam, but in fact is Cheryl Casimir, but our local candidate didn't even know that. And we're supposed to believe that he has our best interests at heart in representing us in Victoria.

0: This is CBC Radio 1. It's an exciting race for mayor in Penticton. There are six names on the ballot. Julius Bloomfield is the current mayor and incumbent. His main challenger is a former mayor and former MLA, Dan Ashton. Now, in consultation with our senior editors, I have declared a conflict of interest related to housing issues in Penticton. And so my colleague Dale Boyd conducted the following interview.
1: Good morning to you both.
2: Good morning.
1: Now, Dan, this first question is for you. You were an MLA in government when the province declared a public health emergency. 10 years later, we are still in that emergency. You're advocating for detox facilities in Penticton, and you're a well-known fiscal conservative. Detox treatments cost money. The province is broke. How do you plan to get these facilities going if you become mayor?
2: Well, take a look at the human casualty and the human cost that is taking place with this. There are opportunities. I know the city of Penticton pours a terrific amount of assets into helping out for this situation that we're facing. And the province is spending a terrific amount of money also. What we have to do is coordinate this. You know, we need to get these people back to living a life that is not what they're living right now. And there is an opportunity. We have facilities that His Worship and other mayors from the Valley have pointed out. There are opportunities south of us in a facility that is owned by the province. But we have to get these people back into society.
1: And to you, Julius, you're campaigning on many of the same issues, issues that Penticton residents have said made quality of life worse over the past 4 years, social issues, public safety, housing. Penticton saw millions in provincial funding walk out the door when council voted against the Tiny Homes Project, which you supported. You couldn't rally the vote then. If you face another divided council, what would you do differently this time?
3: Well, we have to concentrate on what we can agree on, and I think that we've had some great successes over the past 4 years. We've really turned it around. In 2022, we had a very high crime rate in Penticton. We had an extremely high overdose death rate per capita, and we had a lot of homelessness, and it wasn't functioning really well. The coordination with the province was not doing really well. Today, we have a much reduced crime rate. We have a stunningly reduced overdose death rate. We have an excellent working relationship with all levels of government. And we've done that with some solid hard work in organizing the support services in the city, but also organizing our protective services as well. And, you know, we put an enormous amount of effort into that. And I think that is paying off, and we have seen a remarkable improvement in the social situation in Penticton.
1: And Dan, I just wanted to circle back. You mentioned the use of the South Okanagan Correctional Center for people struggling from mental health issues. I'm just curious if you're supportive of that effort or what your thoughts are on that effort.
2: Well, the facility is not being utilized to its extent. It is a provincial building. There are opportunities in there. There are probably some alterations that have to be done. But look, one doesn't need to look any further than what's happening in Penticton by the Green Mountain Bridge. You know, these people are encapsulating themselves in structures that aren't fit for human beings. And, you know, the drug and Julius and I are going to agree to disagree on a few things, but I disagree that the crime rate has plunged. You know, people aren't reporting crimes these days. And what I want to see is I want to see these people try to be brought back into society, to be useful again, to get off of these terrible drugs that they're on and give them an opportunity, you know, to get back in with their loved ones and that. So I think there's a great opportunity. That building exists. We need to work, as Julius has said, we need to work with senior partners, but something has to be done because we cannot continue to carry on the way that we're doing.
1: And I just want to stay on that topic with you, Julius. You know, treatment beds and detox have been talked a lot about at the Penticton City Council table as the solution to social disorder, part of the solution. Let's say it's a hard no from the province. There's no funding to be had, no facilities. What happens then?
3: Well, we have to, we have to utilize what we have, and we have to be more effective in the facilities that we do have at the moment. I want to counter back on what Dan said there, that with the encampment at the on Highway 97.

0: You know, we have done everything that the city could do on the city land. That encampment is on provincial land, and we have lobbied the province on dealing with that encampment, and they have done that. They have applied to the court for an injunction to clear that encampment, and we are waiting on the judge's decision that will come in the middle of October. And so it's with the courts, and that's as much as can be done legally with that encampment. As far as the Oliver Correction Centre, right after the election in 2022, I asked for a tour of the prison and chatted with the warden at the time. And yes, it is underutilised, and we knew that then. I took that information to the mayors up and down the valley. We rallied, we lobbied, and the provincial government, they contracted Dr. Vigo, a psychiatrist specializing in this situation, and he was commissioned to study using correctional facilities for secure care and rehab facilities. And that has gone on. That is being considered right now at various locations around the province. So there is a lot that's going on behind the scenes, but it's public information. It's the information's there, but we're just not shouting about it until we get some results.
1: And Dan, there was a proposal, as I mentioned, for 50 units of transitional housing, the Tiny Homes Project, before Penticton Council that was rejected. I'm curious how you would have voted and why on the project.
2: I would have voted nay. We don't need any more wet facilities. We need to get these people to do our best ability to get these people off of drugs. If those facilities in a specific spot that they had asked for were dry, I 100% in for it. But right now, we're proposing additional wet facilities. You know, we have a wonderful place in Penticton that has an exemplary record in comparison to what the province's treatment record is, Discovery House. And to be frank, if we can get more Discovery Houses, both for female and male in Penticton, I think it would be a huge benefit to the population that unfortunately is being utilizing and having to utilize places like on the River Channel, places like in Penticton, where the city of Penticton is renting winter shelter for them. Let's try and get these people back into society.
1: Dan, sticking with you, Penticton has changed a lot since you were last mayor. Politics has changed a lot since you were last MLA. How have you changed since you left politics?
2: Well, in regards to being fiscally responsible and financially accountable and having a very big social conscience, I haven't changed at all. You know, I've learned an awful lot over my 11 plus years in Victoria and the connections that I've made. Penticton has changed. There's been a lot of growth, and as you know, His Worship realizes, there are issues in certain parts of town with the higher densification. But you know, as an individual, I have not changed. I'm a person that looks for efficiencies wherever we can find them, and doing a better job for the taxpayers. There's only one taxpayer, in this country, and it's the citizens. And so we all have to be cognizant of the fact of how we're utilizing those tax dollars to the best of our ability and efficiently as possible. So no real change in me.
1: And Julius, if you could go back, reflecting on your last 4 years as mayor and change one thing, what would it be?
0: I think the change would be with the engagement with the public on some of the changes that have been going on. Our priorities are to build economic diversity and resilience and to build infrastructure for the next 20 to 30 years and to create a community that's welcoming and thriving. And to do that, there has to be some changes. People want progress, but nobody likes change. And so we have to make sure that the public is totally engaged in the changes. And we don't always get it right. You know, we there's things that we do that are good, and there's things that we do that need improving. And I'm not against going back and making, some tweaks and changes to what we have done, because, like I say, nobody bats 1,000, right? And, sometimes you don't get it quite right, but you have the opportunity to go back and put it right. So I think that community engagement piece, we need to work on. And we need to work on delivering that information to the media.

0: mediums that people use for gathering information today, which has changed over the past few years.
1: And I want to stick with you, Julius, on that. You mentioned infrastructure and communication. Your council has taken a lot of heat for traffic infrastructure, bike lanes, the timing of road construction this summer. It is one of the main topics in this election. What do you say to people angry about bike lanes, angry about these decisions to, on construction, traffic, roads?
0: Yeah, so, infrastructure is important to replace and repair. And, you only got to look at Calgary to figure out that if you don't replace the water lines when you should do, then you end up having a disaster happening that, it takes a lot more money to fix. And, you have the residents counting how many times they flush the toilet a day. So, and more locally as well, we can see what lack of investment in infrastructure does to smaller water systems and smaller sewage systems. So it's really important to maintain that infrastructure. And to do that, you've got to dig up the roads, because the infrastructure lies under the roads, And as far as, the bike lanes and traffic moving around the city, we are the most densely populated city in the Okanagan by a long stretch. We're 25% more densely populated than Kelowna, in number of people per square kilometer. And, we have to plan with infrastructure, you plan for the future, and we have to figure out what it's going to take to have everybody moving around in Penticton and in an orderly and satisfactory fashion. Without having gridlock downtown, during the busy times. And, we've gone from, 15 to 20,000 people in the 70s to 40,000 people today, and we're projected to go to 50,000. And our boundaries have not increased. We are constrained by lakes and mountains and First Nations. And so we've got nowhere to expand like some other cities. So we have to figure out how we're going to have people moving around the city in a satisfactory fashion. And that takes a lot of planning, and it takes some design, and it takes some tryouts and figuring out what works and what doesn't work.
1: And Dan, same question effectively. People are very curious about what candidates think about the lake-to-lake bike lane, the new changes to road infrastructure in Penticton. What's your plan in that department?
2: Well, listen, I concur that, and I've been a biker all my life, in the sense of utilization, I think bike lanes are good. It's how they've been delivered. This city has tried. You can't keep driving forward, looking out the front window all the time without looking in the rearview mirror and seeing what you've done and whether it needs to be fixed and it's appropriate. Unfortunately, the way that the bike lanes have been designed and presented and put into the ground are causing an issue. Julius touched on being able to free movement of people. When you take Skowhall Lake Road as an example, and at a major intersection of Green Avenue, you take it from two lanes down to one lane and put these bollards out in the middle of them, it's hard to get people around there. And I think Summerland proved it this summer with the evacuation, the horrible fire that took place in Summerland. We have to be prepared for stuff like that in the future. I think the bike lanes are important. I just don't like, and I know many people don't like, and I know Julius is hearing about it because we all are, of how they've been constructed. And there's so many places in the world where they don't have this type of infrastructure in place, i.e. the pieces that were put in place for the bike lane, that aren't utilized anywhere else. So I think we need to take a firm look at it. We need to work with the biking community and work with the traveling community to ensure that these infrastructure projects are done properly. So looking forward, I can't argue that Penticton is a wonderful place to live. It's going to face growth issues. We have to look at additional spots. But when we're densifying in the downtown core area, I'm a strong advocate of having the public involved in it, having those public hearings, because some neighborhoods, people want single-family home with grass in the back. They don't want a condo or an apartment tower. And we're going to have to look at the hillside. Hillsides have been utilized all around in the world where you have densification taking place in the city and sprawl. There are unique opportunities in Penticton, and we need to use them.
3: Those were Penticton mayoral candidates Dan Ashton and Julius Bloomfield. Julius Bloomfield is the incumbent. Dan Ashton is a former BC Liberal and BC United. No, I think just only BC Liberal MLA. I think he was around when BC United came and went. have to double check that. Thanks to the CBC's Dale Boyd for conducting that interview. We did.

did, by the way, request all six candidates for an interview. Corey Hounslow had confirmed for this morning, but was unfortunately unable to make it. We do plan to speak with him and Ashley Murren next week. You're listening to CBC Radio 1. It's 6:53 Pacific time. Autumn is here. Rise to the fall. It's time for Mindbreakers.

0: That, by the way, is Wanda Jackson. Great singer. She's still around. Great voice. You're listening to CBC Radio 1. Just a reminder of the Mindbreakers rules. If you've qualified, that is, if your name has been in the hat for the past 6 weeks, we ask you to not call until your deadline passes so that other people can have a crack at it. So 1-888-662-6628. Had a bit of a tough go so far this week on Mindbreakers. Let's see how we do this morning. Good morning, caller number one.
1: Good morning.
0: Hi, who's calling, please?
1: Jim in South Lucan.
0: Jim, how you doing?
1: Good, how are you?
0: Very well, thanks. All right, Jim, here's your question. We're going to Greek mythology here. Which Greek mythical character fell to earth when his wax wings were melted by the sun? Who flew too close to the sun and fell?
1: I should know this, but I don't. I forget.
0: His name is Icarus. Icarus.
1: All right. Thank you.
0: Thanks, Jim. Goodbye. Icarus. There's a little island in the in Greece called Icaria, where I've been, actually, where Icarus is meant to be from. Beautiful little spot. Okay, caller number two. Good morning.
2: Good morning.
0: Hello. Who's calling, please?
2: Sean in Vernon.
0: Sean, how you doing?
2: Good.
0: Good. Sean, here's your question. This is a movie from 1993. It starred Michael Douglas as a frustrated, unemployed, and divorced middle-aged man. What is the name of the movie? Fall from Grace. The movie is called Falling Down.
2: Oh.
0: Have you not seen it?
2: No, I don't think so.
0: No, I saw it in 94, 95, somewhere in there. I don't even know if it holds up. Sean, thanks for the call.
2: Thank you.
0: Bye-bye. Now, so when we were talking about the rules, remember that Jim and Sean, because their names are now not in the hat, they are free to call us again tomorrow and try again. Let's go to caller number three. Good morning.
3: Good morning.
0: The 2012 film Scott. Oh, who's calling, by the way?
3: Oh, by the way, it's Sam in Summerland, and
0: Sam.
3: My 6 weeks are up.
0: All right, Sam, here you go. Here's your crack. The 2012 film Skyfall won an Academy Award for its title track sung by Adele. It was part of what famous movie franchise?
3: Oh, the like Casino Royale and the other ones. I want to say the James Bond franchise?
0: That's correct. The James Bond franchise. Sam, just like that, your name is in the
3: hat.
0: Well
3: awesome.
0: Done.
3: Appreciate it.
0: All right, stay on the line. Joe's going to come back and get your information, okay?
3: Okay, good day.
0: Good day. Sam in Summerland. James Bond is the famous movie franchise. Ali Ramadan is here with local news headlines. Good morning, Ali.
4: Hi, Chris. Prime Minister Mark Carney and Alberta Premier Danielle Smith will meet in Fort McMurray this morning to announce the next steps to accelerate a new potential pipeline to BC's south coast. And Penticton City Council says it will take a more collaborative approach to deal with crime and mental health in its new community safety plan. I'll have those stories and other news coming up at 7:30. Pacific time.
0: Thank you, Alia. And just before that newscast, we are going to talk to Jetan Da Silva, who is the former CEO of Canada, the Canadian Energy Regulator. That's like the BCUC, but federally. She's also the executive director of the School of Politics and Democracy at the University of Alberta. Long, long history in the oil business, and both in government and in private business, and now in academia. We're going to talk to her about that pipeline and about climate change, and whether it factors into this conversation at all. Short answer, not really. Long answer coming up at 7:20 Pacific time. Joseph O'Toole's got a look at our weather forecast. How are we doing, Joe?
5: We're going to see a little bit of sun and cloud around these parts, Chris. Okanagan Shuswap is going to be around 15 this afternoon. Some sunny breaks, more sunny breaks in the central North Okanagan. South Okanagan is going to see a rather cloudy day, but maybe a few sunny breaks here and there. Similkameen as well. Cloudy day and a high of 16.
0: Beautiful morning right now in Kelowna. Sun's just coming up, 8 degrees, mainly clear at the moment. Penticton is mainly cloudy and 8. Vernon is 5. Revelstoke this morning, 6 degrees, as is Nelson. Mainly cloudy skies right through the Kootenays. Cranbrook is 5 degrees.
5: And through the Kootenays, that cloudy day as well. West Kootenay and Boundary Country, a little warmer at 18 today. East Kootenay and the Elk Valley hovering closer to 14 for the afternoon. Little bit of sun for Golden. Invermere clouds, a high around 16. Revelstoke, a little bit of everything. Sun and then more clouds through the afternoon, bringing evening showers. Daytime high hitting 16, Chris.
0: Thank you, Joseph. Any problems on the roads this morning?
5: No, it's been rather quiet. Not much to report, so I'll stop.
0: Thanks. In addition to the conversation about pipelines coming up in the next half hour of our program, we'll have a conversation with incumbent NDP candidate Harwinder Sandhu in Vernon Lumbee. It should be an interesting race there against Kevin Acton, popular mayor of Lumbee, who's running for the Conservative Party after not running for BC United last time around. So that conversation in the next half hour of Daybreak, 7 o'clock Pacific time. The news is next.
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7: This is World Report. Good morning. I'm Marcia Young. The federal government is expected to declare a West Coast oil pipeline to be of national interest today. The designation comes as both Ottawa and Alberta push to expand energy infrastructure. Our parliamentary reporter, Janice McGregor, joins us now with more. And Janice, why is this declaration happening now?
8: Marcia, the federal government gave official notice back on August 1st that it intended to make this listing. And having talked so much about the urgency of building faster in this country, failing to hit this milestone today could have sparked fresh grievances and skepticism that the federal side, frankly, could ill afford with the sovereignty referendum only a couple of weeks away now. Earlier this week, Alberta Premier Daniel Smith was still sounding confident.
9: We are advancing a proposed West Coast oil pipeline, and my chief of staff, Rob Anderson, is here. I keep saying, do I have to manage expectations around an October 1st conditional approval? And he keeps telling me no. So as you see, it's coming up pretty closely here.
8: This designation under the Building Canada Act is intended to send a positive signal to the private sector investors that Alberta, as the proponent, was still trying to land as recently as last month's investment summit in Toronto. For now, it remains 90% federally and provincially owned.
7: How are these tight timelines sitting with Indigenous stakeholders?
8: Well, the designation is going to pull back onto the front burner legal concerns that First Nations have expressed from the start about the appropriateness of putting any timelines or deadlines on their nation-to-nation consultations and decisions. Yesterday in Fort McMurray, Prime Minister Mark Carney suggested the resource projects his government could build could be a path to reconciliation.
10: It means building in true partnership with Indigenous peoples, meaningful opportunities.
8: But it's clear from recent comments from the National Chief of the Assembly of First Nations that the Major Projects Office still has a lot of work to do on this front.
7: Thank you, Janice.
8: You're welcome.
7: Janice McGregor reporting from Ottawa. A Canadian astronaut could be on his way to the International Space Station today. Alberta's Joshua Kutrick is part of a NASA crew hoping to launch on a SpaceX rocket. As Karen Pauls reports, the launch is just after 11 a.m. Eastern time, if the weather holds.
11: Probably still have to be watching it right up until the launch time, but right now everything is go.
12: That's Lori Glaze with NASA's Human Spaceflight Mission Directorate talking about the launch that will take Canadian astronaut Joshua Kutrick and three crew members to the International Space Station for the next 6 months. Kutrick says he's dreamed of going to space since he was a child.
13: I'm excited to do the science. I'm excited to look at the Earth. But I'm also excited to do it as a Canadian.

0: It's been a remarkable year for Canadian astronauts, says the Canadian Space Agency's Mathieu Caron.
1: Seeing Jeremy Anson travel to the moon with the Artemis II mission, and now a second Canadian this same year, Josh Kutrick, you know, ready to take flight to the International Space Station. This is truly an exciting moment for all of us.
0: Kutrick is only the fourth Canadian to spend 6 months on the space station. He's also the first to be transported as part of NASA's Commercial Crew Program, where it's buying seats on private rockets instead of building its own. And he'll experience another milestone in space. His wife is expecting their third child in the next few months.
2: Is there any kind of parental leave?
0: NASA's Dana Weigel and CSA's Caron had this response.
3: We're going to have to talk about the parental leave part.
4: Yeah, so we'll look at which labor code applies. So
0: Kutrick can be a part of that important moment on Earth while he's orbiting 400 kilometers above it. Karen Pauls, CBC News, Kennedy Space Center, Florida.
5: In the United States, Tennessee has halted all executions. A lethal injection failed to kill a death row inmate yesterday. Krista Pike survived two doses of lethal drugs. As Steve Futterman reports, the 50-year-old woman is now in hospital.
6: It appeared that this did not go like they thought it was supposed to go.
7: Krista Pike is still alive in a hospital. Beyond that, little is known about her condition. Two injections of a lethal drug failed to put her to death. And late last night, the governor of Tennessee announced he is halting all executions for the rest of the year. This to allow a third party to conduct a complete review. News media witnesses who were allowed in the execution chamber said clearly something went wrong. One of those was John North.
6: We have a lot of questions, and the Department of Correction has a lot of answers that it needs to provide. Why was it that by the time the blinds went down for the second time at 8:05, she was still breathing, and her breathing at points was very rhythmic. Now, at times it appeared labored, she was snoring at times, but she was still breathing.
7: It's the second time an attempted execution in Tennessee has failed this year. This was supposed to be the end of a case that dated back to the 1990s. Krista Pike, then just 18, was accused of brutally killing a fellow classmate who she accused of stealing her boyfriend. For years, the case lingered as legal appeals slowly wound their way through the courts. The drug used in the lethal injection is supposed to quickly stop a person's ability to breathe. There are sure to be new legal questions and challenges. Krista Pike would have been the first woman executed in Tennessee in more than 200 years. Steve Futterman, CBC News, Los Angeles.
5: Investigators are still trying to figure out what led to the near catastrophe yesterday on a flight from Dubai to Israel. One of the plane's pilots attacked the other and allegedly tried to crash the Fly Dubai jet. Passengers and other crew rushed to stop the attack and prevent disaster. The airline has suspended flights to Israel for the time being. CBC's Tom Perry has more.
8: At Ben Gurion Airport in Tel Aviv, scenes of jubilation and relief. Families welcoming passengers from a Fly Dubai flight that very nearly ended in tragedy when one pilot attacked and stabbed another and tried to force the plane into the ground, the injured pilot fighting off his attacker as passengers stormed the cockpit. Yaniv Hayon helped subdue the attacker and helped regain control of the aircraft before a second set of pilots traveling aboard the plane were able to take over and land at an airport in Saudi Arabia. On his return to Israel, Hayon met with Israeli Prime Minister Benjamin Netanyahu, who called him a hero. Netanyahu told Fox News the motivation behind this attack is still unclear.
4: Well, it's too early to say. The attacking pilot is now being investigated in Saudi Arabia. I think he'll be taken to the Emirates, where he comes from. Or at least where he left, where he flew off from. And we'll be following and possibly also participating in this investigation. So we'll find out.
8: The attacker has not been identified, but is reportedly a citizen of Oman. The pilot who fended him off is an Indian national who's being praised for his bravery and for helping avert a potential disaster. Tom Perry, CBC News, Jerusalem.
5: Investigators are still trying to figure out what led to that catastrophe. You can get more on the story at cbcnews.ca. And the pilot who helped to fight off that other pilot is being celebrated.

0: The CBC's Susan Ormiston has the story.
1: Neighbors of the Fly Dubai pilot grouped around his family's apartment building in Mumbai. Jeanette Shaw says he's known him for 15 years.
2: Dr. Smith Machar is a talented, soft-spoken, and he was able to save lives of 174 after even being stabbed. He's an incredible person, and I hope for his fast recovery.
3: Har deshvasi ke liye.
1: India's Prime Minister Narendra Modi called Smit Machar a hero who showed extraordinary bravery. In the face of the gravest danger and despite being seriously injured, he said, he showed immense courage and an unwavering resolve to protect the lives of others. In midair, the captain fended off a stabbing attack from his co-pilot as passengers and crew forced their way into the cockpit and got control of the plane. Israel's Prime Minister Benjamin Netanyahu also called Machar a hero, saying the captain prevented a catastrophic mid-air disaster, saving the lives of 174 people, including Israeli citizens. Indian embassy officials in Riyadh says the captain is recovering in a hospital in Tabuk in Saudi Arabia, reporting he is in stable condition. Machar's immediate family have gone to Saudi Arabia to be with him while he recovers. Susan Ormiston, CBC News, Mumbai.
0: That is the latest national and international news from World Report. For the latest in Canada and the U.S., follow cbcnews.ca. I'm Marcia Young.

0: A good Thursday morning. I'm Chris Walker in Kelowna. This is Daybreak on CBC Radio 1. Alia Ramadan's here with local news headlines. Good morning, Alia.
1: Hi, Chris. Penticton City Council says it'll take a more collaborative approach to deal with crime and mental health in its new community safety plan. And Canadian astronaut Joshua Kutrick and three other members of the NASA SpaceX crew are preparing to launch to the International Space Station later this morning, just after 8 o'clock, and it's being live streamed on CBC, so you can check it out.
0: Thank you, Alia. 7:10 Pacific time, and coming up in this half hour of our program and up next, healthcare and agriculture in the North Okanagan. The incumbent NDP candidate Harwinder Sandhu joins us next on Daybreak. Good morning, Joseph O'Toole.
2: Happy October, Chris Walker.
0: It is, oh yeah, that's right, October 1st today. And it's a gorgeous morning around the southern interior. We've got lots of blue sky here in Kelowna, 8 degrees. I do see a few clouds moving in here at the moment. Penticton is mainly cloudy, also 8 degrees. Vernon is 5. Salmon Arm is just 3 degrees to start this Thursday morning.
2: We're going to see some sunny breaks through the afternoon to go with those clouds and a high around 15 degrees. And those clouds are going to increase through the afternoon. In the South Okanagan, you'll see more clouds right through the day, but a temperature around 15. The Similkameen mean will see a cloudy day throughout, and 16 is the high.
0: Right now in Revelstoke, it is 6 degrees. Very similar all the way through the Kootenays, 6 degrees in Castlegar, Nelson, Creston, and Cranbrook. Mainly cloudy skies all the way through. It is a bit cooler in Golden, where it's minus 1.
2: Golden's going to warm up to about 16, as will Invermere. A bit of a different forecast, though. Clouds for Invermere, sunshine in Golden. Revelstoke getting a bit of everything. Sun, then more clouds through the afternoon. Evening showers, and the temperature also around 16. 16 is what you're expecting through the West Kootenay boundary country with a cloudy day ahead. East Kootenay as well, a little bit cooler at 15 with a cloudy day in the Elk Valley at 14. Clouds expected, and not much to mention on the road report. It is a quiet start.
0: Thank you, Joseph. It's 12 minutes after 7 o'clock Pacific time. You're listening to us in Vernon at 106.5 FM. This week, we've been hearing from incumbent candidates running in the provincial election. And today, we go to the North Okanagan to speak with Harwinder Sandhu. She's the NDP incumbent for Vernon Lumbee. She won the seat in 2020 and is with us this morning. Harwinder Sandhu, good morning.
3: Good morning, Chris, and good morning to your listeners.
0: So what's it been like for the past week defending your leader's call for this election?
3: For me, it's mostly having conversations rather than defending. And most people at the doorsteps have great understanding about what's happening and why some decisions like snap elections are difficult decisions. But it's never a wrong time to ask voters what they want, especially when we have one seat majority. So single vote could have stopped needed legislation to bring down the government. And there is... That's too fragile, Chris. And when there is a trade war and economic uncertainty hitting our jobs in real time and increasing costs that people are facing, and we've seen it very clearly, the BC Conservatives have spent the last 2 years trying to force an election, confidence votes and whatnot. But not only that, our neighbor MLA from here, when she attacked fundamental human rights, which many people fought for decades to have those in place, we were one vote away from having all the work being undone. And we need stability to stand up and to protect people, and not only in the trade war time that is driving up costs and other uncertainties that are impacting businesses and jobs. There is so much on the line, and there are so many examples that I can share, but I'll be precise. And also, there is a conversation some people initially and myself thought, like, you know, the timing as people and feedback was speculated, but at the doorsteps, Chris, what I've heard in the last few days were door knocking. Many people said, actually, we're more engaged politically, whereas perhaps previously we wouldn't vote or participate in municipal elections. As we all know, election turnover is almost lower, much lower than provincial and federal. They said, now we're fully engaged, and we're also aware that what's happening for all candidate debates at local levels, they're looking forward to weave into same conversation at the provincial level. So that was an interesting perspective I heard overwhelmingly at community events and at the doorsteps.
0: You, before entering politics, had a long career as a nurse in rural BC and made that part of your campaign. But Vernon Jubilee Hospital's had a range of issues over the last several years, staff burnout, the ER being unsafe, according to the union, because of a shortage of hospitalists. What have you done in your time as MLA to address some of those concerns?
3: Yes, a great question, Chris. Championing and advocating for healthcare was one of the top reasons I stepped into this very unknown territory of politics. And even before becoming MLA, I was working actively with BC Nurses Union as a union representative and occupational health and safety rep as a lobby coordinator, where you knock on MPs, MLA's doors, highlighting these issues and challenges when we were living under, at that time, era. That also included protesting outside Vernon Jubilee Hospital during Gordon Campbell, Chrissy Clark, Katz era. And that is why I have never stopped working for the healthcare and for healthcare workers in general. I have three in my home, my daughters, my husband, they all work at Vernon Jubilee. And they one of them goes are in float line, so he gets sent wherever they're working short.
0: Okay,
3: so,
0: but I want to interrupt you because we're short on time. And yeah. I mean, I appreciate all the background, but the question was, what have you done in your time as MLA to help the situation?
3: Yes, absolutely. So what we've done to fill the need, we are opening, we got Vernon Urgent Primary Care Center in Vernon, and we're getting second Urgent Primary Care Center, which should be opening soon, right in Vernon, as well as we secured funding for Foundry to support youth mental health, because you know, that'll fill the gap in that. And also during my last term, we were able to secure $110 million for mental health hospital expansion. But besides that, we need staffing. So we have been training care aides under HCAP program, as well as increased nursing seats at the colleges. And BC, with our advocacy, myself and my other colleagues, BC committed $750 million to implement nurse-patient ratios, making BC the first province in the entire country and second jurisdiction in North America after California, which, of course, it takes time to train nurses, implement, but those ratios are being implemented at Vernon Jubilee Hospital and elsewhere. Safety remains the top issue for nurses and healthcare workers. So we brought back 620 plus relational security officers at Vernon Jubilee Hospital and healthcare sites across the province. There is so much more work that needs to be done and will continue to do. And having other services in the community, primary care network and such, Chris, does help to take off the burden from emergency and other units. Also brought in many hundreds of new long-term care beds, close to 500 in the interior health and 90 plus in Vernon, in Vernon alone at Creekside Landing.
0: I'd like to ask you about the summer drought in your riding and farmers calling for more options for water storage and reservoirs and more action from the provincial government. Can you explain how your party plans to address drought conditions in that riding?
3: Yes, it's drought has been one of the top concerns year after year. So my colleague at the time, Minister Lana Popham, and myself, we've met directly on the ground with various farmers from south to north Okanagan and right here in Vernon Coldstream, even in fact, because those ideas and those challenges are felt on the ground. So we've always been on the ground. So some of the work that's been done with local governments and in collaboration. And this a creation of wells and other ideas were also discussed. And Ministry of Waterland Resource Stewardship at the time, Minister Neil, who is from Vernon as well, has been very supportive. But meanwhile, to deal with drought, we have given farmers agri-recovery provider support for extraordinary feed, livestock, and relocation, as well as if they have veterinary expenses. However, we province did provide water infrastructure funding, $100 million, and we've seen some of the work in Summerland. Farmers showed us how it's helping them in a positive way. But a recent Agriculture Council event in Penticton over this summer, we added additional $20 million to support farmers. But the most biggest challenge is the climate change and the drought and having no rain for consecutive days and months. And how we can increase the capacity is those conversations are actively happening. I've been actively working locally with the regional directors, with the municipalities, and not only from Vernon, Chris, also from Lake Country and elsewhere.
0: If climate change is so important, why is your party expanding LNG extraction? Do you have a hard time reconciling that?
3: So it's, again, given the uncertainty and also how we want to eliminate the coal production, LNG still remains the cleanest form of energy. Yes, there's two debates, and many of people are having a hard time reconciling, but then we need the energy. We need the energy to, as we're diversifying, not only to export, but to utilize at home. So, and the standards that come with the LNG expansion phase two are very high to make sure that we protect our environment and the climate change remains at the top priority, but it's a controversial take, but we have to understand what is the alternate to LNG, and there is a coal production or one of the cleanest form of energy.
0: I want to ask you just before we go about racism online, and I know you and I have talked about this before when you ran a few years ago, but the online racism directed specifically at South Asian candidates is rampant this year. We've, Mohini Singh here in Kelowna is dealing with that. Pavneet Singh in Kelowna Lake Country, and on your Facebook page and so on. How are you handling that?
3: It's always challenging, but many of us, it takes lots of courage, Chris, when we put our name forward for any party, and people start labeling you with certain parties and forget the human side. For me, it's been specifically challenging, but historically, these haven't been NDP ridings. And for me as a brown woman, I've noticed, you and I have talked about it during 2019 election, it's insanely increasing. I've never, like, it was always there. And, my signs had swastikas and other those racist and misogyny words year after time after time. My apologies. But now they're attacking my kids who are just helping. And my son is only 10 and a half and daughters are now young adults. And that picture, they're just trying to help. They're just proud that their mom want to be part of making our community better. To me, of course, we're human. It does get to you, but I have thick skin, but that I don't say that that's okay, the racism. And a lot of people I'm clicking, yes, there's some local, but out of province, out of country even. And it makes me wonder, what is this motive behind it? Like, people don't even get to know us all, even have a conversation, a couple minutes, and we can share why we're doing this. It is certainly increasing. I don't have the numbers in percentage, and it's getting, the commenting is vile. And to the extent I even received during last couple weeks as MLA, death threats written person had first and last name, audacity that they're going to hang me or do whatever to me. So it's, it's the more we know what's happening. It's a fueling division and hatred by some political parties across the border here. I think people might feel empowered, but I can never understand that type of mentality. What I do, I just wish them well, and hopefully one day their heart will be enlightened with love and light.
0: Harwinder, we have to leave it there. It's been good of you to join us this morning. Thanks very much.
3: Thank you so much, Chris. Take care.
0: Harwinder Sandhu is the incumbent BC NDP candidate in Vernon Lumbee. Tomorrow morning on the program, we'll hear from the BC Conservative incumbent candidates in the Central Okanagan. Gavin Dew, Macklin McCall, and Christina Lowen will be our guests tomorrow morning on Daybreak. As you've been hearing on our news today, the Prime Minister is expected to make the West Coast Pipeline the first project to be officially proclaimed a, quote, project of national interest. The government of Alberta submitted the plan to the Major Projects Office in July. If it proceeds, it would pump 1 million barrels of oil per day from northern Alberta to a terminal in Tawasin. Jatin Da Silva is the executive director of the Peter Lougheed School of Politics and Democracy at the University of Alberta and the former CEO of the Canada Energy Regulator. We've reached her this morning in Edmonton. Jatin Da Silva, good morning.
4: Good morning.
0: What makes this project a project of national interest?
4: Well, one, it is a condition of that MOU signed between Alberta and Ottawa last year, that if Alberta did a number of things and the federal government would declare this pipeline a project of national interest. But it's also a part of the effort to diversify our export markets. Right now, More than 90% of our oil exports go to the United States, so having another pipeline to the West Coast really does give Canada that opportunity to access Asia and other markets and decrease our dependence on the Americans.
0: So from an economic perspective, one can understand the value of this to Alberta, but what does this project mean for the rest of Canada?
4: Taken all together, the energy industry in Canada represents about 10% of our national GDP and actually about 40% of the jobs in oil and gas are outside of Alberta. So it is an industry that is of national importance. And then, of course, you know, if you take the fact that if we can ship oil off our own coast, we get more per barrel, which means more taxes and royalty revenue. And then when you're building a project that's going to cost around $40 billion, that's a lot of domestic Canadian steel that could be purchased, a lot of skilled tradespeople, engineers, and others that will be employed. So the project itself will also generate a lot of economic activity while it's being done.
0: Now, critics of pipeline projects, including, for example, the Kinder Morgan expansion, argue that there's no business case and that's why governments have stepped in to build these. Can you address that?
4: Well, this is, like I say, it's part of an effort to diversify our export markets. So sometimes governments do need to lean in to make that strategic shift so that it can happen in a timely way. But, you know, the International Energy Agency put out some data that shows that in 1980, so just after the last big energy crisis, about 80% of the world's energy consumption was oil. And today it's just under 80%. So this is a commodity that has staying power. And it's also something that we use for more than just combustion. You know, it's in asphalt, it's in our iPhone components, it's in the soles of our shoes. So I think this is something that will be needed, you know, for the foreseeable future.
0: On Tuesday here in BC, Carney made a pledge to protect coastal waters and wildlife. Scientists say this project is a risk to critically endangered orca populations. It would also see 200 tankers moving through a very sensitive ecosystem. How should the public weigh these risks?
4: I think that what the federal government is trying to do is to grow the economy and protect the environment at the same time. Of course, everything comes down to trade-offs, and actually, you know, most regulators, so, you know, like the Canada Energy Regulator, regulates in the public interest. So that means you're trying to balance the environment, the economy, landowner rights, indigenous rights, all of these things at the same time. And I think, you know, when you're facing a world that is increasingly uncertain, and the fact that our allies other than the United States want access to this very valuable resource, we're going to have to make some hard decisions. But the federal government is also trying, I think, to demonstrate that they'll uphold the strict environmental standards. So we have to wait and see what conditions are attached to this pipeline approval. But I think the federal government is really trying to do both.
0: And where does the duty to consult nations fit into this?
4: It's still central. So even with these efforts to speed up the regulatory process, you know, this goal of having a one-year timeline in the draft legislation that's going to reform the regulations, it says that timeline can be extended if more time is needed for consultation. So, you know, there's no

0: fast track around meaningful consultations, treaty rights are still law. And you know, the government has also said that it's going to look to prioritize those projects that have Indigenous equity partnerships. So going beyond that duty to uphold the honor of the Crown, also this real effort to advance economic reconciliation and hopefully include Indigenous people as true partners from the outset in all of these projects.
1: And how would you assess whether this project, especially as a project of national interest, is successful or not? I mean, I guess if it gets built, that's a success. But beyond that, how do you measure the success of these things?
0: I think it really is how quickly you can get shovels in the ground. It's great to have all these announcements and proposed policy changes, but we need to actually see projects start to get built. So how quickly we can move to that phase and start to see, you know, dirt be moved, trucks start moving, steel be bought, people be employed, and all with a view to diversifying export markets. And, you know, because with options come power, and we've learned a hard lesson these past few months that only having one market is not the way to go. So hopefully we can start to see these projects actually get built and then see our commodities move to new places.
1: You know, this part of the world is really affected by climate change. We've had worse wildfires over the past few years, increasing fire season. And, you know, Canada hasn't lived up to its climate change commitments, and with this pipeline won't. I am curious how people within the industry, I mean, you've worked within this industry itself and within government and now in academia, but how do the people in this industry view that reality? And how do they reconcile that reality with these projects?
0: I think that there's an understanding that the world will continue to use oil for a while, and that the oil produced in Canada is produced under much more stringent environmental standards than pretty much any other producer in the world. And, you know, as we've seen this kind of reshaping of energy flows with the war in Iran, there's the potential, you know, for Canada potentially to displace oil from other sources. And also there is a commitment to protecting the environment. You know, investments continue to be made. We haven't yet seen that Pathways project come to fruition, but, you know, a lot of investments in things like direct air capture. And I think an acknowledgement that, you know, regardless of whether we stop using oil today, we're still going to have to work to take carbon out of the atmosphere. So seeing what we can do there in terms of developing other technologies. But I think this, you know, an acknowledgement that the world is using oil and that oil from Canada is probably better than buying oil from another jurisdiction.
1: Chetan De Silva, really good to talk to you this morning. Thanks for joining us today.
0: Thank you. Have a great day.
1: Chetan De Silva is the executive director of the Peter Lougheed School of Politics and Democracy at the University of Alberta. You heard her mention their carbon capture technology. That captures 0.05% of Canada's emissions, and Canada's annual emissions grow at about four times that rate. We reached De Silva in Edmonton. It's 7:31 Pacific time.
2: This is CBC News. Good morning, I'm Alia Ramadan. It's partly cloudy in Kelowna and 3 degrees, cloudy in Golden and -2. As we've been hearing, Prime Minister Mark Carney and Alberta Premier Danielle Smith will meet in Fort McMurray this morning to announce the next steps to accelerate a new potential pipeline to BC's south coast. Lauren Vanderdeen reports.
3: Today is the day the federal government must decide if a potential new oil pipeline from Alberta to the BC coast is in the national interest. If approved, the project could cost up to $44 billion and would follow a southern route adjacent to the existing Trans Mountain pipeline. The line would likely end at the Roberts Bank Terminal in Delta. Alberta and the federally owned Trans Mountain Corporation would each own 45% of the pipeline, and Calgary-based Pembina Pipeline Corporation would own a 10% stake. Alberta Premier Danielle Smith says the pipeline would carry more than 1 million barrels of bitumen per day for export to Asian markets. She wants construction to start as early as next year. Today's deadline comes less than 3 weeks before an Alberta referendum, which could trigger a second binding vote on whether that province should separate from Canada. Lauren Vanderdeen, CBC News, Vancouver.
2: Penticton City Council has endorsed its community safety and well-being plan. The 5-year plan focuses on key areas like public safety, housing, mental health, and addictions. Mayor Julius Bloomfield, who's running for re-election, called the plan a significant roadmap for the city's future.
4: This coordination of support services, this coordination of housing, recreation and the different facilities that a city offers for the mental health and the well-being of the community. And as such, I consider this to be one of the most important documents to come out of this term.
2: Part of the plan includes a new community safety hub, advocating for specialized shelters for youth and seniors, and pushing for more detox and recovery centers. Public safety and mental health were identified as areas where the city could improve in the 2025 community survey. Winter tire laws are officially in effect as of this morning, and non-compliant drivers could face a $121 fine. The law applies to most highways and mountain passes across the province, including the Coquihalla. Trace Akers is with the safety group Road Safety at Work, and he says all-season tires meet the law, but aren't the best choice.
5: We recommend going all the way to a full winter tire because they're better designed for lower temperatures and for snow and ice. An M plus S tire will make you compliant, but it's not going to give you the best performance, the best safety in extreme winter conditions.
2: Eger says it's also a good time to check tire pressure and treads. The winter tire requirement is in effect through until March 31st. An elder in the Okanagan is grateful to a Vancouver woman who's given him traditional berry-picking baskets from her own collection. The gift will replace baskets he lost in the Bradley Creek wildfire near Vernon this summer. Jacqueline Gelino has the story.
6: To lose them was, you know, it's pretty heartbreak.
7: Elder Frederick Lewis lost his home and all his possessions in the Bradley Creek wildfire near Vernon. Most notably, he lost berry-picking baskets that were passed down to his late wife.
6: We lost it forever. You can't replace it. It was a beautiful artwork.
7: Judy Simonette from Vancouver heard Lewis's story and says her heart broke.
8: Perhaps I could help with that hurt.
7: She thought of the baskets in her entryway.
8: This was my one-to-one way of helping.
7: 40 years ago, Simonette purchased traditional, woven, berry-picking baskets that were made in the Okanagan and wanted them to return home, a gift to Lewis and his family.
6: In her blessed heart, she offered to replace four of them to us. You know, always be in my heart.
7: The baskets are now back in the Okanagan, bringing joy after a devastating summer. Jacqueline Gelino, CBC News, 6 Mile.
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1: Thank you, Ali. Ali Ramadan back in just under an hour. With more local news. Coming up in this half hour of our program, Young Blood West Kelowna is not having a campaign for mayor because Stephen Johnson is acclaimed. He's the youngest mayor of that city in years. So he'll be our guest coming up in just a moment. That was Joseph O'Toole.
9: Hello.
1: Hello. With a look at our weather forecast, we've got diminishing blue sky here in the Okanagan Valley. Right now it's 8 degrees in Kelowna, increasing cloud as the morning unfolds. Penticton is 8, Vernon is 5 degrees, Revelstoke is 6, Nelson also 6, Cranbrook mainly cloudy and 5 degrees. Joe?
10: Yeah, it's one of those days across the Kootenays with the same forecast for the Kootenays, Boundary Country, and the Elk Valley. Clouds is the weather expectation, and temperatures will be around 14 in the Elk Valley, going up to about 18 today in Boundary Country, and the West Kootenay, East Kootenay will be hovering around 15 degrees. Clouds as well for Invermere at 16 degrees. Golden getting some sunshine, 16 through the afternoon. 16 as well for Revelstoke, but your forecast has a little bit of everything, all the above sort of weather. Sun, and then more clouds, and then evening showers coming your way through the Similkameen, and expect another gray day with clouds expected right through the afternoon. Sunny breaks for the north and central Okanagan. South Okanagan will see a cloudy day as well, and a high around 15 degrees right across the Okanagan into the Shuswap, Chris.
1: Thank you, Joseph. It's 7:37 Pacific time. As I just mentioned, Stephen Johnston will be the next mayor of West Kelowna. As the only person who filed papers to run, he'll be acclaimed. He dropped by our studio earlier this week. Here's part of our conversation.
11: Good morning, Chris.
1: Congratulations.
11: Thank you.
1: Are you glad you don't have to run a campaign?
11: I mean, it's not what you expect as an outcome when you file your papers, but I'm not going to lie. I'm very humbled by the support that I've received and very grateful for the opportunity. It feels, this is my fifth campaign and it feels a lot different than the other ones have. Let's put it that way.
1: You said that the last term was quote, a difficult and challenging time. What specifically was challenging and difficult?
11: I mean, we had a lot of major capital infrastructure projects that were due to be completed and started. We went through a stretch where there was a significant

0: recent project on time, on budget. It's Fire Hall 32 in Lakeview mm-hmm. Heights. And you know, over 4 years, and in fact, the past eight that I've been on council, we've had to do a lot of heavy lifting as a council in bringing these core infrastructure capital improvements to our community. And they're going to set us up for decades into the future. So a lot of the hard work has been done over the past 8 years.
1: Now, one of the sort of side effects of those challenges is that some people in West Glen will complain about the transparency at City Hall. Would you like to comment on that? And how will you do things differently with your council?
0: Yeah, I think it's easy to do that, especially when you have projects that get hit like that. It's easy to say that. But one of the things that we've been doing is beginning the work of overhauling our budget process. So, you know, one of the things that I've been saying for a number of years now, and others on council as well, is that when we look at our budgets, and if you're a layperson looking in, there's one column that's always missing, the budget versus actual. So we've added that so that we can begin to track more transparently what's going on from the perspective of the taxpayer and the resident. But also, you know, I'm wanting to improve the way that we communicate and allow opportunities for the community to participate in the discussion. So one of the things that I'm going to do, and we've had a lot of the public hearing opportunities taken away through provincial legislation. And so I'm going to bring back town hall meetings in this next term. So we're going to do two a year, one in the fall and one in the spring. And it's just going to be an open conversation for residents to come out, tell us the challenges they're facing in their neighborhoods, because nobody knows the neighborhoods better than the residents that live in it.
1: Mm-hmm.
0: And then provide, you know, not just an opportunity to complain, but hopefully an opportunity to, you know, come forward with unique and creative solutions as well, so that council can wrestle with the public opinion annually as we go into our strategic priority settings.
1: You can refresh my memory here if you like, but it seems to me that tax increases in West Kelowna have kind of gone up and down, but they've been generally higher than Kelowna proper. Do you have a target tax rate that you're working towards? How will you handle that?
0: It's a great question. So if you look at our five-year financial forecast, there's always a 4% number plugged in. And we've got to do a better job of, you know, forecasting what we actually think that number is going to be, so that the public can have certainty in what to expect. Because, I mean, we're all at the end of our budgets, and we've got to be good stewards of that public money. So in my opinion, we need to get back to a place where council or can have budgets that are related to inflation and growth.
1: Well, and I just refreshed my own memory here, because property taxes have risen 48% the time you've been on council. That's double the rate of Kelowna and double the rate of inflation.
0: Yeah, so
1: that's a big number.
0: We're a young municipality. We're not even 20 years old yet. When we incorporated, in my opinion, we incorporated far too late. So we did not inherit reserves that communities like Kelowna would have that have 100 years on us. So we are behind on our reserves, and I want to be careful not to promise too low of a tax increase, because, you know, when we became a municipality, the province actually came in and said, you ought to be doing a 5% increase for the first 5 years and then assess from there, because you need the opportunity to build up these reserves. And unfortunately, that was not done historically. And so we are playing catch up, and I'm not going to overpromise and underdeliver. We do have to build those reserves up, but we have to get back to a place where we can afford the things or the future that we're hoping for. And that's going to mean some tough decisions and, you know, thinking about things through the needs, wants lens.
1: The two mayors before you, who I'm sure you know well, were significantly older than you when they took office. Doug Findlater in his late 50s, I think, and Gord Milsom in his late 60s. You're what, 40?
0: 41.
1: 41.
0: Thank you, I'll take it.
1: What difference do you think that will make?
0: I just think it's, you know, different perspective. You know, I have a lot of respect for both Doug and Gord. They came in, we've all had, our tenures will all be marked by very different seasons in the municipality. You know, early on, there was a lot of governance work to set up policies and procedures. It was a lot of the nerdy work, so to speak.
1: That was Rosalind Neese era.
0: Yeah, I think she was the first mayor for 1 year, right, and then Doug, and then through Gord's tenure, we've had a lot of capital projects to deliver on, and I just think we're different people, so it's gonna look different, and I'm excited for my opportunity.
1: Should we talk about the biggest capital project, the big kahuna, the second crossing? This comes up every time. I'm sure it comes up all the time in conversation with you. We've, you know, I know it's a provincial project, or would be, What do you think of a second crossing?
0: You know, like ultimately,

0: in the long run, it's inevitable, I think. So it's going to come. But one of the things that I'm always very clear about this, I don't want to overstate that as the priority and then forget about all of the other things that we need in addition to it. So we need a transportation corridor that's fluid and easy to navigate, because it's safer when we do that. But we also need access to a lot of healthcare supports on the west side too. So when we had that bridge closure the other day, mm-hmm. it really highlights the need that we have a significant number of residents that not only commute daily for work, but also for medical appointments. So if you have cancer treatment, dialysis, or really just most medical appointments, you're crossing the bridge. And so we depend on that bridge for access to healthcare. And between Peachland, West Kelowna, West Bank First Nations, we've got almost 60,000 people on the west side.
1: Yeah. And wasn't Interior Health planning to build under the BC Liberal government a healthcare center on Brown Road there? And that, whatever happened to that?
0: There's always been that idea in the background. Yeah, and we have, I think it's about an 8.6 acre parcel. Right downtown. Interior Health owns it. It is part of the ALR, so there's some challenges with that parcel, but it would be a fantastic location for more of a regional style hospital. We certainly don't need to duplicate the services that exist at Kelowna General, but we do need an expression of healthcare over there where we can have emergency services and trauma care on the west side. And I think that's something I don't want to forget in the conversation about the second crossing, that that's very important, but also getting the supports and services we need on the west side.
1: What do you think of mandatory treatment? Would you support sending drug addicts, for example, to jail to recover, like Tom Dias is proposing?
0: I think involuntary care, mandatory treatment, I do think it's a part of the conversation we need to have moving forward. And I do support that. I mean, you need a full change to the judicial legislation so that the Crown prosecutors have the opportunity to say, hey, there's, you know, in cases where we need to hold people accountable for criminal activity, there's jail, where if you have, you know, mental health issues or drug addiction, there could be treatment, and recovery is an option too. I believe in compassionate care, and I don't think that the model we're using is compassionate at all. So I do support that.
1: You ran for BC United in the last provincial election. I am curious back then if you were offered a spot by the BC Conservative Party, and if you were, why you didn't run for them and why you didn't run this time?
0: No, I was not offered a seat in the BC Conservative Party in the fallout of the 2024 election. Mm-hmm. They had already had a candidate in West Kelowna, and you know, I decided to run as an independent. At that point we had months and months into the campaign, and you know, people reaching out to me daily saying, please continue to give us that choice and that option. And what was the second part of the question? Did I think about running this time?
1: Yeah.
0: No. I had committed myself wholly to the role, and I'm really excited to serve my residents in my hometown in this capacity. I can't wait to get started.
1: Part of my conversation with Stephen Johnston, the mayor-elect of West Kelowna. Now, we had to cut a couple of minutes off that interview for time, so if you'd like to hear the extended version, the whole thing, you can find that on our podcast, This Is Kelowna. You can listen wherever you get your podcasts, and we hope you can like and follow us too.

0: 7:47 Pacific time. Across the province, about 200 craft breweries are preparing to celebrate all things beer. October is Craft Beer Month in BC. Whether you're a devoted fan of what one brewer once described to me as, quote, competitive hoppiness, like a big strong IPA, or whether you're a casual who prefers a crisp pill with dinner, there is a pint for you. Some of the breweries in the Okanagan are featuring a citywide mini golf tournament. It's called the Cobra Open. Jill Jarrett speaks for the Central Okanagan Brewers Association, Cobra for short. She's inviting people to check out the creative putting holes at local tap rooms.
1: So the first year we did it, the feedback that we got was it was too short. There was not enough time to hit all those breweries. And, you know, we want people to be responsible. We don't want people hitting 19 breweries in one day. So we're giving everyone the whole month of October. Like I said, 9 of the breweries have actual mini putt holes that they've created at their sites. We've got some super, super creative ones. Three Lakes really leans into the Three Lakes where they're located. So they've got, that's worked into their mini putt hole, and Railside as well, I believe, has some, you know, rail tie type things in their mini putt hole. And yeah, we're all breweries. We want you to have a pint, but I do think that we have become these community gathering spaces, whether you're drinking or not. You know, there's a lot of non-alc options at all these locations, and a lot of the breweries have, you know, wine and ciders and stuff too now. Again, we're very proud of our beer and what we brew, but I think a lot of us are most proud of just being that space for people to come and gather. We host different events, or maybe it's just, you know, a Sunday afternoon and you meet your neighbors.
0: That's Jill Jarrett with the Central Okanagan Brewers Association. She says the industry loves to create new beers with local farm fresh ingredients.
1: This time of year, kind of end of September, early October, is when you when we get to brew fresh hop beers. So that involves picking the hops from the farm and then using them in a brew within a couple hours. Like, you really don't have a lot of time to get that from the farm to the mash tun. So that's super local. We've got us here at BNA, we pick some hops from Left Fields Farms in Sorrento, which is about 2 hours away. Drove them down to Kelowna and got them right into a beer there. So fresh hop season is a really fun way to showcase a different style of beer than people are usually used to, but also to showcase the local hop farms that we have in the area. Yeah, BNA, we have a couple interesting things. We've got a new brown ale that we're brewing under the Crinogue banner. We purchased the rights from the makers of the Backhand of God beer, if you're familiar. That's the farm where we got the hops, and we're making a brown ale under that banner. And then we're making something called a beer soda, which is a new style that we're seeing come out of the States. And, you know, they're usually a couple of years ahead of us in terms of trends. And we've saw some interesting stuff down there, and we're going to give it a try.
0: Jill Jarrett speaks for the Central Okanagan Brewers Association. BC Craft Beer Month runs through October. You can find all the local tap rooms in the Okanagan that are participating on their website. It is Cobra, like the snake, CobraBC.com, CobraBC.com. 7:51 Pacific time. Scott Regeer with us with sports. Good morning, Scott.
2: Happy Friday, Junior.
0: You've been talking to Joseph O'Toole, who's decked out in his Pavel Bure jersey and a Canucks hat, ready for the home opener tonight.
2: Yeah, Joseph O'Toole, the same one that kept me up last night with a fantasy draft.
0: Yeah, so I hear.
2: I'm a little sleep deprived here. So if I if anything's muddled in terms of my presentation, they can blame Joseph O'Toole.
0: Will do.
2: Yes, you referenced the Canucks home opener tonight. They'll be hoping, Chris, for more of what they experienced Tuesday against the Oilers. That's when the Canucks went into Edmonton and beat Connor McDavid and company in overtime. Not many expected Vancouver to score a half a dozen times, but they did. And not many expected newcomer Paul Cotter to lead the way, but he did, netting twice. All that said, the Canucks also gave up a pretty big lead in that game, allowing Edmonton to force OT by coming back from 3 goals down. And rookie coach Manny Malhotra says they have work to do when it comes to closing things out. Now, should they manage it tonight, there may not be a sold-out arena to see it all. Hundreds of tickets remain for the game this morning. The cheapest I could find online today was $150. This for a team that finished dead last last season. So for folks thinking about making the trip into the Lower Mainland to watch that game tonight, there'll be tickets available. Puck drops at 7 o'clock.
0: Now, not only can people not afford to take their kids to NHL games anymore, they sometimes can't afford to watch NHL games on television anymore. There is, though, a group of Canadians trying to make sure that future Stanley Cups will be free to watch on television. Tell us about this.
2: Yeah, so next year, Chris, for the first time in decades, Canadians won't be able to watch the Stanley Cup final for free. A group called the Friends of Canadian Media is trying to change that. It's asking the federal government to enact legislation that would compel private media companies to license sports events of national importance to TV stations that will air them free of charge. Raj Schoen heads up the group.
3: When we looked at that in totality, we thought, wow, that's really problematic and worrisome, because the end result of all of that is higher costs for Canadians and less universal access to a shared national experience that sports often provides. That doesn't mean that Rogers or whoever is the right owners isn't entitled to extract a return on that investment. What we're saying is certain programming carries public value in addition to commercial value.
2: That is Raj Schoen of Friends of Canadian Media, who is speaking with As It Happens. In July, Chris, CBC and Rogers Sportsnet announced they could not work out a deal that would have seen the public broadcaster continue to show games, including the Cup Finals, for free. So games now are only available on cable or on streaming platforms. Schoen's asking supporters to contact their members of parliament to ask them to support what's known as anti-siphoning legislation. This is already in place in several European countries. Schoen says anti-siphoning laws are designed to prevent private companies from siphoning off the most valuable programming and putting it up behind paywalls. In the UK, for example, the legislation allows people to watch events deemed of national importance, like the Olympics and the World Cup, free of charge. So you can read more on this story up on our website this morning.
0: For free.
2: For free.
0: Let's finish with baseball and a transcendent night on the diamond.
2: Two teams with holy alignments won their wild card series yesterday. I'm not talking about the Angels. They were less than heavenly to watch this season. But I am talking about the Padres, who, Chris, behind Canadian pitcher Nick Pivetta, the Victoria native, eliminated the Cubs last night. And then there's the White Sox doing the same to Houston. The White Sox, you may ask. Well, they were blessed by Pope Leo right before the playoffs started. The Pontiff, a Chicago native and a lifelong White Sox fan. Now, the Yankees also won their series yesterday. I could find no holy connection whatsoever to that club, though.
0: Scott, thanks very much.
2: Very welcome.
0: Get some sleep.
2: Scott. Well, that's where I'm headed right now.
0: Scott Regier on our sports desk this morning. Just a quick note, the launch of that NASA spacecraft with our Canadian friend on board is proceeding apace. The countdown clock is at 15 minutes and change, and so that gives us pretty good timing to bring you some of that right after World Report. So if we can, we will bring you that launch live on the program. Ali Ramadan, speaking of live, is here now with local news headlines.
4: Something else coming up in a few minutes, Chris. Prime Minister Mark Carney's in Northern Alberta, and just in a few minutes, he's expected to announce a decision on a potential new oil pipeline to BC's south coast. And then this lovely story from the North Okanagan, where an Indigenous elder is grateful for a special gift from a Vancouver woman. Now, the woman has offered her traditional berry picking baskets, which she was told are hundreds of years old, to replace the ones he lost in the Bradley Creek wildfire near Vernon over the summer. So we'll hear that story and other news coming up at 8:30.
0: Here's a little interesting breaking news that you might be interested in. It's a little bit esoteric, but the U.S. State Department has waived human rights conditions on military aid to Egypt over Cairo's, quote, helpful role since the Iran conflict. Isn't that interesting?
4: Oh, yeah.
0: That's from the Associated Press. A little tidbit for you. Coming up in the next half hour, in addition to maybe bringing you that launch live if we can, we're going to hear about a one-man play, but not just any play. How many characters are in this one?
5: So Pride and Prejudice, the book has like 30 or 40 characters.
0: How many in the one-man play?
5: In the one-man, but I think he's going to do about 20 to 25 characters.
0: Wow. So the guy's name is Charles Ross. You might remember him for doing a one-man Star Wars. This time it's Pride and Prejudice. He'll be our guest in the next half hour of this program. Right now we've got mainly blue sky, although quite a bit of high cloud developing here in the last few minutes in Kelowna. 8 degrees. Penticton is also 8 degrees right now. In Vernon, just 3 degrees. Nelson is 5. Cranbrook is partly cloudy and 3. And in Golden, it's -2.
5: Golden's warming up to 16, as is Invermere. Sunny in Golden, cloudy in Invermere. In fact, right across the Kootenays and Boundary Country and the Elk Valley, a cloudy day ahead. Temperatures will be around 18 in the West Kootenay and Boundary Country and closer to 14 today through the East Kootenay and Elk Valley. Revelstoke, a bit of everything. Sunshine, then more clouds through the afternoon and evening showers coming your way and through the Okanagan. South Okanagan staying rather cloudy. You might get a few sunny breaks. Central and North Okanagan, sun and cloud through the day at 15 and a cloudy day for the Smilk. Me and Chris. One quick note on the road. It is a little bit slow on the Bennett Bridge. We just heard the new mayor-elect in West Kelowna talking about that. It is a little slow. About 12 extra minutes to your commute already this morning.

0: If you'd like to get in touch with us about anything you hear on the program, please do. daybreakkelowna@cbc.ca is our email address. We're coming up to T-minus 11 minutes and 48 seconds. It's also 8 o'clock Pacific time. World Report is next.
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1: 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The CBC News is next. Coming up in half an hour, it's The Current with Matt Galloway.
3: Fans and authors of self-help books swear by them for changing their lives and improving mental health. The books certainly have a big impact, but some experts want more research into how they're helpful and how they might be harmful. It's coming up on The Current.
4: This is World Report. Good morning. I'm Marcia Young. A Canadian astronaut could be on his way to the International Space Station in just a few minutes. Alberta's Joshua Kutrick is part of a NASA crew ready to launch on a SpaceX rocket. As Karen Pauls reports, the launch is scheduled for 11:10 a.m. Eastern time.
5: Probably still have to be watching it right up until the launch time, but right now everything is go.
6: That's Lori Glaze with NASA's Human Spaceflight Mission Directorate talking about the launch that will take Canadian astronaut Joshua Kutrick and three crew members to the International Space Station for the next 6 months. Kutrick says he's dreamed of going to space since he was a child.
7: I'm excited to do the science. I'm excited to look at the Earth. But I'm also excited to do it as a Canadian.
6: It's been a remarkable year for Canadian astronauts, says the Canadian Space Agency's Mathieu Caron.
8: Seeing Jeremy Anson travel to the moon with the Artemis II mission, and now a second Canadian this same year, Josh Kutrick, you know, ready to take flight to the International Space Station, this is truly an exciting moment for all of us.
6: Kutrick is only the fourth Canadian to spend 6 months on the space station. He's also the first to be transported as part of NASA's Commercial Crew Program, where it's buying seats on private rockets instead of building its own. And he'll experience another milestone in space. His wife is expecting their third child in the next few months.
9: Is there any kind of parental leave?
6: NASA's Dana Weigel and CSA's Caron had this response.
10: We're going to have to talk about the parental leave part.
11: Yeah, so we'll look at which labor code applies. But
6: so Kutrick can be a part of that important moment on Earth while he's orbiting 400 kilometers above it. Karen Pauls, CBC News, Kennedy Space Center, Florida.
4: The federal government is expected to declare a West Coast oil pipeline to be of national interest today. The designation comes as both Ottawa and Alberta push to expand energy infrastructure. Our parliamentary reporter, Janice McGregor, joins us now with more. And Janice, why is this declaration happening now?
12: Marcia, the federal government gave official notice back on August 1st that it intended to make this listing. And having talked so much about the urgency of building faster in this country, failing to hit this milestone today could have sparked fresh grievances and skepticism that the federal side, frankly, could ill afford with the sovereignty referendum only a couple of weeks away now. Earlier this week, Alberta Premier Daniel Smith was still sounding confident.
13: We are advancing a proposed West Coast oil pipeline, and my chief of staff, Rob Anderson, is here. I keep saying, do I have to manage expectations around an October 1st conditional approval? And he keeps telling me no. So as you see, it's coming up pretty closely here.
12: This designation under the Building Canada Act is intended to send a positive signal to the private sector investors that Alberta, as the proponent, was still trying to land as recently as last month's investment summit in Toronto. For now, it remains 90% federally and provincially owned.
4: How are these tight timelines sitting with Indigenous stakeholders?
12: Well, the designation is going to pull back onto the front burner legal concerns that First Nations have expressed from the start about the appropriateness of putting any timelines or deadlines on their nation-to-nation consultations and decisions. Yesterday in Fort McMurray, Prime Minister Mark Carney suggested the resource projects his government could build could be a path to reconciliation.
14: It means building in true partnership with Indigenous peoples, meaningful opportunities.
12: But it's clear from recent comments from the National Chief of the Assembly of First Nations that the Major Projects Office still has a lot of work to do on this front.
4: Thank you, Janice.
12: You're welcome.
4: The CBC's Janice McGregor reporting from Ottawa. Investigators are still trying to figure out what led to the near catastrophe yesterday on a flight from Dubai to Israel. One of the plane's pilots attacked the other and allegedly tried to crash the Fly Dubai jet. The airline has suspended flights to Israel for the time being. The CBC's Tom Perry has more.
15: At Ben Gurion Airport in Tel Aviv, scenes of jubilation and relief. Families welcoming passengers from a Fly Dubai flight that very nearly ended in tragedy when one pilot attacked and stabbed another and tried to force the plane into the ground, the injured pilot fighting off his attacker as passengers stormed the cockpit. Yaniv Hayun helped subdue the attacker and helped regain control of the aircraft before a second set of pilots traveling aboard the plane were able to take over and land at an airport in Saudi Arabia. On his return to Israel, Hayun met with Israeli Prime Minister Benjamin Netanyahu, who called him a hero. Netanyahu told Fox News the motivation behind this attack is still unclear.
11: Well, it's too early to say. The attacking pilot is now being investigated in Saudi Arabia. I think he'll be taken to the Emirates, where he comes from. Or at least where he left, where he flew off from. And we'll be following and possibly also participating in this investigation. So we'll find out.
15: The attacker has not been identified, but is reportedly a citizen of Oman. The pilot who fended him off is an Indian national who's being praised for his bravery and for helping avert a potential disaster. Tom Perry, CBC News, Jerusalem.
4: Israel says it helped Britain uncover an alleged Iranian plot against an airbase hosting American forces. Prime Minister Benjamin Netanyahu claims Israeli intelligence knew. Julia Chapman reports.
11: We gave the Brits the intel that there was going to be an attack, and it's an Iranian-sponsored attack.
16: Prime Minister Benjamin Netanyahu speaking on Fox News, taking the credit for foiling an attack on British airbase RAF Fairford on Sunday. Police intercepted three suspicious vehicles outside the base and arrested five British men. They are suspected of offences involving explosives and preparing a terror attack. Police later confirmed no explosives were found, though the vans contained gasoline. Prime Minister Andy Burnham has now drawn a link between the plot and the Iranian government.
17: There are strong indications that Iran played a part in what happened over the weekend at RAF Fairford. But of course, it remains an ongoing, complex and serious police investigation.
16: The US has used Fairford to launch attacks against Iran. Tehran has called the base a legitimate target. President Donald Trump praised the initial police response, but said he wouldn't have allowed the suspects out of custody. They were released on bail on Monday, a decision defended by Prime Minister Burnham.
17: It's obviously with the strictest possible bail conditions.
16: Burnham also says the government is working very closely with the US authorities. He promises to reveal more about the alleged Iranian plot in due course. Iran denies any involvement in the incident. Julia Chapman, CBC News, London.
4: The families of workers from a Canadian mining company in Mexico are searching for answers. The workers were kidnapped by a suspected cartel commando squad earlier this year, but the families allege the company, Vizsla Silver Corps, has done little to investigate. They are now taking the case to Canada. Jorge Barrera has the story.
18: Mexico City lawyer Odrasil Ricardo Espinosa says he plans to file a criminal complaint with the RCMP to investigate whether Vizsla Silver Corp, a Vancouver-based mining firm, had dealings with factions of the Sinaloa cartel, a designated terror organization in Canada. Let's see what an investigation confirms, he says. Espinosa represents the families of 7 of 10 workers kidnapped by a suspected faction of the Sinaloa cartel from a Vizsla Silver compound in Concordia, Sinaloa on January 23rd. 9 of the workers' bodies were later recovered in unmarked graves with signs of blunt force trauma and gunshot wounds to the head. The company has not participated or provided information for the Mexican investigation, he alleges. Espinosa says the company needs to turn over security camera footage, GPS data, and cell phone records to Mexican authorities to help shed light on what happened and why. Vizla Silver told CBC News that it has provided Mexican authorities with all requested information and can't provide further comment because the matter is an ongoing investigation.
19: Se lo tragó la tierra.
18: The earth swallowed him. I don't know anything about him, says Alan Esparza, whose kidnapped father, Francisco Antonio Esparza Yáñez, is the only one who remains missing. He says Vizla has done nothing to help find his father.
19: ¿Qué ha hecho Vizla, por
18: what did Vizla do to prevent what happened? What have they done to help fix it, he says. Jorge Barrera, CBC News, Mexico City.
4: And that is the latest national and international news from World Report. News anytime at cbcnews.ca. I'm Marcia Young.
0: Good morning. I'm Chris Walker in Kelowna. This is Daybreak on CBC Radio 1. In this half hour, one man Pride and Prejudice. But up first, we take you live to Cape Canaveral with 40 seconds left on the countdown. We're going to join NASA's broadcast right now, watching the launch of NASA SpaceX Crew 13 at Cape Canaveral, Florida, with Joshua Kutrick from Alberta on board with 25 seconds to go.

0: T-minus 15 seconds. 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
1: Nine Merlin engines on the first stage at maximum thrust of 1.7 million pounds. We heard a good call. The propulsion is nominal or as expected. The spacecraft will also begin to pitch downrange, meaning it's turning slightly horizontally from what you saw at liftoff to help build speed.
3: T plus 40 seconds into Crew 13's mission on board
4: stage one throttle down
3: of Dragon and Falcon 9. And we did hear that call out for stage one throttle down. That is in preparation for Max Q coming up here in a few seconds.
4: Max Q.
3: And there's that call out for Max Q. That's the largest structural load that the vehicle sees on ascent, and the crew and Falcon 9 have passed through it.
1: From inside the spacecraft, 1 Bravo, meaning we are in the second and final abort mode for the first stage, but we are continuing to get good performance. The crew is pulling over 2 Gs, you can see in the bottom right of your screen.
5: That is the launch of the NASA Crew 13 spacecraft from Cape Canaveral, Florida, carrying Joshua Kutrick from Alberta. They're already going 3,200 kilometers an hour, and they're 33 kilometers above the Earth. We'll keep you posted on that as it unfolds. It's 8:13 Pacific time. Joseph O2 has got a look at our weather forecast here on Earth. Right now, we've got high cloud in Kelowna. It is still cool, just 6 degrees here in the central Okanagan Valley. In Penticton, it's 9. In Vernon, it's 5. Joe, how do we look for the day?
6: Yeah, it's going to hit about 15 today for across the Okanagan-Shuswap. A little bit of different weather. South Okanagan staying cloudy, as will the Smilk mean at that 16 mark as well, a cloudy day. But the central and north Okanagan, sun and cloud for the afternoon with more clouds arriving in the later part of the day, Chris.
5: And right now through the Kootenays and Columbias, Revelstoke is 8 degrees right now. Castlegar is mainly cloudy and 9. Nelson is 6 degrees. Cranbrook partly cloudy, 4 degrees. And in Golden, it's minus 1.
6: Golden's going to warm it up to about 16 today. Lots of sun through Golden, Invermere cloudy at 16, and Revelstoke a little bit of everything. Sun to start, more clouds later, bringing evening showers. Temperature hovering around 17 degrees. It'll be close to 17 today through the West Kootenay and Boundary Country under a cloudy sky. The East Kootenay is going to be around 15, as will the Elk Valley with a cloudy day ahead. And temperatures are going up tomorrow. We are expecting some more sun through the afternoon and through afternoons for the rest of this week as temperatures go up. And one thing to note on the road report, we talked about the bridge just before 8 o'clock, and it is still rather slow. Looks like there was a car crash on the bridge. So that is slowing things down, adding about 10 minutes to your commute. I will keep you posted on what I can learn about that car crash on the bridge.
5: Thank you, Joseph. 14 minutes after 8 o'clock Pacific time, you're listening to CBC Radio 1. In his new one-man show, an actor from Nelson is trading his lightsaber for lace. You might know Charles Ross from his one-man Star Wars show, but this weekend in Penticton, he's performing Jane Austen's Pride and Prejudice all by himself with no costumes or props. Here's a bit of the trailer.
7: And what did you do so secretly, sir?
8: It's no secret. I'm writing a letter to my sister.
7: Oh, dear Georgiana, oh, I would long to see her. She's so accomplished. Her performance on the pianoforte is exquisite.
5: After this interview, one lucky listener will win a pair of tickets to see the show. Charles is on the line with us this morning. Charles Ross, good morning.
9: Good morning. How's everything going?
5: Everything's going great, thanks. So what are you most excited about with this short run through the Okanagan this weekend?
9: Oh, well, I'm going to be doing my one-man Pride and Prejudice. I mean, I'm going to be bombing up from Victoria in my vehicle so I could come up there and show everybody how much I can cram what amounts to 6 miniseries episodes into a one-hour show, which is going to be me on stage, not flopping around like a fried egg, but trying to woo the heck out of a woman who doesn't actually like me.
5: Now, how do you transition from Star Wars to the high stakes politics of 19th century England?
9: Well, you know, it's actually, it's pretty accurate because it's just fiction, right? I mean, Star Wars was everything I wanted to be when I was a kid. I wanted to fly up into the air and, you know, play with lightsabers. And then, you know, with romance, I mean, seems just as unlikely, a nerdy guy like myself when I was young, that I'd ever have like a chance with somebody who's as awesome as Lizzie, right? So you have to use what you're given, and that's what you work with. And if you actually think about it, Luke and Leia and Darcy and Lizzie kind of, you know, they hate each other until they love each other.
5: So there are these kind of archetypes in both kind of epic stories that have analogies, I guess, huh?
9: Yeah, exactly. There's just no Chewbacca that I'm aware of in, you know, Pride and Prejudice, which is probably good because nobody wants to have their arms ripped off while they're trying to dance.
5: Now, I am curious about how you train your mind to keep track of all of the characters from Jane Austen's story, because there are quite a number of them. As you're doing that, like, how do you train yourself to keep everybody separate?
9: You know, I think it really comes down to just remembering the way it was expressed in the actual, you know, the actual production on television. It's like memorizing lines or even the tune from a song. I memorize things that way. I think I'm partially like a cockatiel or a parrot because I remember things as I hear them, and that's what comes out of my mouth. And it's like, I can't untrain myself to do things like this naturally. This is just sort of one way to control something that I remember in a way that I can repeat time and time again and still have people actually make noise if they do. And I can integrate that into it. Like there's almost an improv portion of it, but it's just the way I remember things. And I found this out when I was a kid. So it's, yeah, it's like an application of a useless superhero power.
5: Do you, what was it you remembered first as a kid? Do you remember?
9: You know, yeah, I mean, like, as far as, like, what was the first show I remember?
5: Well, yeah, you say you remember things line by line, and you remember all these different characters. Like, that's something that's natural to you. But what was the first thing where you realized, oh, now I've got this weird talent?
9: You know, it probably still was Star Wars. I was young enough, and I remember, for some reason, it just hit. Like, we had a copy of the first film off of television, because they, you know, they'd shown it on television. We recorded it, and I just remember that even though we'd only watched it maybe twice, I got to school and I just couldn't get it out of my head. I would be replaying like the sequences in my head and trying my best to shut up in class, usually not very well. And then, you know, I think it kind of hit a lot of kids at the time. Maybe that's just the way that we remember things, in kind of an analog kind of garage band way when we were in the 1970s. But that's how it was for me. And years later, my God, I could still remember it. Like it was maybe just those formative memories, for whatever reason, that it just imprinted in.

0: to my head. And I can't say that there's things today that hit quite the same, but it's maybe just the rapidity that we get more material, more intellectual property crammed into this. I think the last thing that really struck me quite as significantly would have to be like probably Pride and Prejudice or even the Avengers. But that requires, you know, you got to read the novel, you got to watch the shows, and then it has more of an impact on you.
1: Yeah, I was going to ask if you like how much you engage with the original material versus the miniseries.
0: Well,
1: how do you do that?
0: Yeah, well, Pride and Prejudice, this is it. Like when I'm actually trying to figure out what to cut out, you know, of what I remember, I'm using the novel as kind of a guide for that, more than just kind of a guide. Because for, you know, most people, they're going to find not the entry into Pride and Prejudice through the books. I mean, we might have to read it in high school, but it probably doesn't really quite hit home until you watch a filmic version of it, or, you know, some kind of a mini series. And that's when the impact hits. So I don't know. I guess I just, with having done Star Wars, Lord of the Rings, large, you know, intellectual properties, and just trying to pen them into a 1-hour show, I had the experience already doing that. So when I came to Pride and Prejudice, I read the novels again, you know, as an adult, or should I say the novel again as an adult, and realized that there are some major choices that were made by the people that, you know, did the miniseries. But for the most part, it was really quite true to it. Hmm. And if you follow what the actual novel does, I mean, they made a lot of artistic choices and took a lot of artistic liberties in just how they filmed it. It's actually quite a streamlined story.
1: Is there a particularly difficult scene or transition to pull off in this show?
0: Yeah, it's just before the beginning and just after the end. It's the whole thing. The whole thing is crazy. It's such a, I mean, Star Wars is one thing to be able to take these iconic, you know, moments, but there's just a lot of people sitting down and chatting, you know, in my one man Pride and Prejudice show. It's probably the hardest thing, let's say, is me dancing, because of course I'm dancing by myself and I'm not a very good dancer. I've never been very good, which is funny because all my daughters are amazing dancers. So I don't know where they got it from. So I'm always afraid that while I'm trying to do this, you know, just this Jane Austen dialogue, that I'm going to fall on my face while I'm trying to look all, you know, like I've got everything under control. I'm just holding on. It feels like every time.
1: I wonder what it's like for you as a solo performer in a live theater, because you're like, not only are people not reading really as much anymore, let alone big books like this one, but they're they're also not, you know, they're used to 30-second videos, if that, just scrolling along. What's that like for you now in a theater performing this kind of live show?
0: Weirdly enough, I actually think people are still getting the dopamine hit while they're watching my show, because they're remembering little bits, little bits, little bits. It's not them having to remember reams of things. It's almost like I'm one of the precursors to this scrolling thing, where you know, it's just getting those little blips of like, oh yeah, oh yeah, oh yeah. And that's what keeps people engaged for an hour. You know, they wouldn't want to be there for 3 hours. And I think, you know, when you have kids on their phones for 3 hours, just, you know, scrolling, they kind of lose their ability to engage with each other. But this is different, because you have that still, that dopamine hit, but it's like a group dopamine hit. And I mean, it's kind of like taking, you know, film or TV, which was the original thing that made distance between us socially. You know, we maybe sit down and watch TV together and chuckle. This is just a little bit different, seeing a live piece of theater, because when you get up, you know, from the theater, or you go out during the intermission, you notice that there's other people that are either totally like you or nothing like you. And for whatever reason, whatever nerdy romance reason, they've also come to the show.
1: It's been a pleasure to chat with you. Travel safely, break a leg.
0: Thank you. I'll break them both.
1: Thanks a lot. Bye-bye.
0: Cheers.
1: That's Charles Ross, an actor who's performing his solo Pride and Prejudice show in Penticton at the Tempest Theatre. It's Friday and Saturday, both nights at 7:30. Now, the final show, there's a matinee on Sunday, October 4th at 2 p.m. We have a pair of tickets for one lucky listener, and you can choose which show you'd like to attend. So 7:30 Friday and Saturday, 2 p.m. matinee on Sunday in Penticton. The fifth email will win the tickets. Just put Pride in the subject line. You can email daybreakcolona@cbc.ca, Pride in the subject line, and the fifth emailer will win those tickets to Pride and Prejudice. We're just keeping one eye on the NASA launch of Crew 13 with Albertan Joshua Kutrick aboard. And just like that, they're in space. We were watching, Joseph and I, keeping one eye on this, and you could see the sort of tinfoil part of the spaceship flapping around in what was still wind, and the G-forces are still high, and then suddenly the G-force goes to zero, and the wind stops.
2: It stops.
1: Yeah. And there they are in space. Now, they're 200 kilometers up.
3: Yeah.
1: The space station is 400, so they've still got a ways to go, and although that only took 10 minutes, it takes another 7 hours for them to, I suppose, race around the Earth and catch up to the International Space Station. 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It's 8:24 Pacific time, and Paul McGowan is here with this morning's top business stories.
4: Good morning. Let's open in Ontario, where a U.S.-owned steel plant announced on Monday that it will lay off hundreds of workers. Prime Minister Mark Carney is not happy about it. Yesterday was the first time that the Prime Minister weighed in.
5: The company made representations and has legal obligations for employment. We intend to use all powers that we have and pursue them to the full extent of the law.
4: Yes, Stelco was sold in 2024 to Ohio-based company Cleveland Cliffs. And at the time of the sale, the company had to make certain commitments, including maintaining the same number of unionized employees. Prime Minister Carney suggested yesterday that Stelco is now reneging on those commitments, although we did hear from Cleveland Cliffs CEO Lorenzo Gonsalves yesterday, who argued that the USMCA being in place was an underlying condition of his purchase of the plant, and that in essence, the inability to sell into the United States because of tariffs should void the commitments that he made 2 years ago. The mayor of Hamilton, Ontario, where the plant is located, says that she plans to fight Stelco's decision as well. And there are sources inside the company who claim that orders for steel are being turned away, even as Lorenzo Gonsalves says that the market is too tight and that there are no orders. So lots to watch in the days ahead. Let's talk about protein, because whey products are being squeezed in this U.S.-Canada trade war. And even before Canada's tariff on U.S. whey and the corresponding ban by the United States of Canadian whey products, whey protein was proving to be a hard thing to come by. Everything now has added protein in it, and so the supply of whey is down, the price of whey is up, but there are companies trying to capitalize and to provide cheaper alternatives. These companies are extracting protein from non-dairy sources like alfalfa and eggs and peas. In fact, we just saw a pea protein isolate facility open up this summer in Saskatchewan. And that's part of a broader trend of companies putting real money into expanding whey alternatives. And that is your business news for now. I'm Paul McGowan.
1: You could also just eat peas. Right now, the TSX is down 237 points to 34,998. The Dow is down 337 points, 0.2% to 50,571. The NASDAQ is down 105 points, about 0.3% to 26,756. Oil this morning is up $2 a barrel to $92.45. Gold is down $2 an ounce to $41.88. And the Canadian dollar is unchanged. It closed on Tuesday at 70.18 cents U.S. Joseph, you've got some winners of our tickets to see Pride and Prejudice.
3: Lucky emailer number five was Jillian Seitz. Jillian Seitz, congratulations. You are lucky emailer number five. So I will get in touch and we'll figure out which of the days that you want to go see the one-man show, Pride and Prejudice.
1: Thank you to Jillian and everybody else who's been in touch with us about tickets or anything else. Just a reminder, you can get in touch with us easily by email, daybreakcolona@cbc.ca. You can give us a call, 1-888-662-6628.

0: Just a reminder that coming up tomorrow morning on our program, we will have the incumbents from the Kelowna area all on together. That conversation with three incumbents will be at 7:45 Pacific time this morning, we think. That's the, it's still in red, I can see on our little Outlook page here. So that's the plan. We've also got Rachel Ho tomorrow with our movie column, and we'll give away a hard-won Mindbreakers mug.
1: There's two names in the hat.
0: There's only two.
1: There's only two. We had a, we struck out a couple, yeah, and then for we a had, couple days. Yeah,
0: then yesterday, of course, oh, yes, we were off the air. So a good chance to win yourself a prize if you can answer our question. That, of course, happens at 6:52-ish, 6:53.
1: People are always looking for tips on when to call.
0: Yeah, it's hard. You have some tricks to like clear the lines before we start, but then if you call too late, then it's over. And if you call too early, you just get our answering machine.
1: Lack of the draw.
0: Don't bother leaving us a message, by the way. Sometimes we get messages, long messages of someone holding on the line, listening to the radio for Mindbreakers. 3 minute long voicemails of just us. Yeah. 1-888-662-6628. It's a number for Mindbreakers and our talkback line as well. 8:30 Pacific time. Our news is next.
2: This is CBC News. Good morning, I'm Alia Ramadan. It's mainly sunny in Vernon and 8 degrees, sunny in Nacusp and 6. In the news this morning, a proposed new pipeline from Alberta to BC's south coast is now a project in the national interest. Prime Minister Mark Carney and Alberta Premier Danielle Smith made the announcement in Fort McMurray this morning. The project has been named Pacific Link. Carney outlined the next steps for the major infrastructure project, which will begin with consultation.
3: Pacific Link needs a route to the west coast. It needs a new port when it gets there. Needs new conservation measures consistent with the higher maritime traffic it will create. And it needs new partnerships with First Nations to build shared prosperity.
2: Carney says the pipeline is expected to create 140,000 jobs. It's also expected to cost between $35 and $44 billion and would follow the southern route adjacent to the existing Trans Mountain pipeline. In local news, ahead of the municipal election, Penticton City Council has endorsed a community safety and well-being plan. The five-year plan focuses on more collaborative ways to deal with crime, mental health, addictions, and homelessness. Tiffany Goodwin reports.
4: Julie Check, the city's manager of public safety, says while housing, mental health, and addictions are largely a provincial responsibility, the city's new plan identifies where it can help out.
5: It recognizes that our role is to provide leadership where appropriate, support collective action, and ensure that Penticton's priorities are clearly articulated to senior governments.
4: Part of the plan includes boosting housing availability and choice, pushing for more specialized shelters for seniors and youth, and to support planning for detox and recovery centers. Mayor Julius Bloomfield, who's running for re-election, called the plan one of the most important documents to come out of the term.
6: Game plan, a roadmap, call it what you want, about what makes a safe, secure, vibrant, happy, and healthy city.
4: Issues around homelessness and mental health were highlighted in the 2025 community survey as areas where the city could improve. Tiffany Goodwin, CBC News, Penticton.
2: Police are confirming the two people who died after being struck by a vehicle in Tawasin yesterday were First Nation elders. And as Jessica Chung explains, the community is still reeling from the loss.
7: Onlookers sing and drum for the two Tawasin First Nation elders that lost their lives. Flowers lay where they were struck by a driver outside the Tawasin Mills Mall.
8: My first thoughts, of course, are with the families and loved ones of the people who have lost their lives.
7: Delta Mayor George Harvey acknowledged that having this happen during a Truth and Reconciliation walk will cause speculation, but police say they believe the driver experienced a medical emergency prior to the crash.
8: This incident was not connected to the Truth and Reconciliation walk. But Cedar people, please respect the privacy that's necessary now for the Tawasin First Nations.
7: On social media, Prime Minister Mark Carney expressed his sadness over the incident. BC NDP leader David Eby and BC Conservative leader Lauren Dirksen also gave their condolences. Police did not give an update on the two others who were injured and didn't comment when asked about possible charges. Jessica Chung, CBC News, Vancouver.
2: BC's winter tire requirements take effect today. Authorities are urging drivers switching over, and road safety experts want them to think about more than just the legal minimum. Tom Popick explains.
9: M plus S tire will make you compliant.
10: Trace Akers with the WorkSafe BC funded group Road Safety at Work says those all-season tires marked M plus S, mud and snow, will get you out of a ticket.
9: But it's not going to give you the best performance and the best safety in extreme winter conditions.
10: He recommends full winter tires marked with the three-peaked mountain and snowflake symbol for any area getting regular snowfall. By law, most highways and mountain passes across the province, clearly signed and marked, require all-season or winter tires. It includes the Coquihalla. Offenders face a $121 fine. Akers also says it's a good time to check tire pressure and treads.
9: The minimum allowable tread depth is 3.5 millimeters.
10: Tom Popick, CBC News, Kelowna.
2: And lastly, an Indigenous elder in the Okanagan is grateful for a gift from a Vancouver woman. Elder Frederick Lewis lost his home and all his possessions in the Bradley Creek wildfire near Vernon this summer, including several traditional berry-picking baskets. The baskets had been handed down through generations to his wife. Hundreds of kilometers away in Vancouver, Judy Simonette read Lewis's story online and offered to replace the lost baskets from her own collection. Lewis says he was very grateful.
11: Oh, it was a beautiful meeting. First time we've ever met each other, and a lot of hugs and everything else. It was so sweet. I can't even think of the words of how a people, you know, a complete stranger would do that to me.
2: Lewis says he was grateful someone was willing to part with their treasures after he lost his. That's a look at your CBC News for British Columbia. More news coming up at 9 o'clock Pacific time, and more news on our website anytime at cbc.ca/BC.
0: Thank you, Alia. Alia Ramadan this morning with our local news. Joseph O'Toole's got our local weather. Current conditions right now around the southern interior, high cloud in Kelowna. It is warming up, but slowly. It's 7 degrees here. Penticton is 9. Vernon is 5. Revelstoke is 9, as is Castlegar. Nelson, 6 degrees. Cranbrook, partly cloudy, and it's 4.
12: You can see a cloudy day across most of the Kootenays today. East Kootenay, the Elk Valley, cloudy day. Grand Forks will be a little bit cloudy, as will the West Kootenay. Temperatures will be hovering around 16 degrees. Invermeer as well, 16 and cloudy, but golden sunshine with that 16 degrees. It'll be close to that in Revelstoke. 17 is the high, but sun with more cloud through the afternoon, bringing evening showers your way. In the Okanagan Shuswap, sun and cloud for the day, a high around 15 with more clouds. Showing up later this afternoon, the Similkameen, cloudy and 16.
0: Thank you, Joseph. The CBC Marketplace team has investigated how e-bikes and e-scooters often go faster than road rules allow. We'll have that for you tomorrow morning on this program. 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The Current is next. Enjoy your Thursday.

0: If it's hashtag not all men, then how come not a single man out of 57 in a fraternity group chat decided to speak up and stand up for a woman?
1: I want you to be outraged, but I need you to stop being surprised.
2: There is fury at Cornell University and well beyond after a woman at that American school accused seven fellow students of group sexual assault. No criminal charges were brought. The accused were allegedly told to write essays as part of their punishment, and two were expelled from the school. 2 weeks ago, the woman, known as Jane Doe, filed a lawsuit against the men, including screenshots of a group text inviting others to join the alleged assault. In 30 minutes, the conversations we need to be having now about consent and care, especially on campus. Also this morning, Campobello Island is a tiny community off the coast of New Brunswick, and supplies coming in have to be trucked from Canada through the United States and then back across the border. Not a problem in normal times, but as you know, these are anything but. Coming up, how tariffs turned around a delivery of milk and alcohol at the border and what might happen next. And later,
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5: I just heard about this thing called the Let Them Theory. I freaking love this.
2: Over 10,000 self-help books are published in the United States alone each year. 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

0: my city. Of course, for me, it's not normal. I think it's 1 month, very attack every day.
1: Tatiana Horodok describing life in Kyiv after a sharp escalation in Russian attacks. Jet-powered drones have been striking the Ukrainian capital day and night for the past month, and the escalation is actually being felt right across the country. Yesterday, Russia launched a heavy attack on Ukraine's energy infrastructure, killing at least 7 people. Today, they hit transport and logistics centers in Kyiv. Further south, in Odessa, Russian strikes are disrupting commercial shipping, with another vessel hit today and putting increasing strain on Ukraine's economy. CBC's international correspondent, Briar Stewart, has been traveling across the country speaking with people, and we've reached her just west of Kyiv, making her way back from Odessa. Briar, hello.
2: Good morning, Matt.
1: We heard a little bit there from people in Kyiv. How has life changed in that city in the more than 4.5 years of this war?
2: You know, I think it's quite interesting because when you're in Kyiv and you look kind of on a surface level, it's still a very vibrant city. It's busy. You know, this morning we saw people out for a jog. But I do think that image kind of betrays the sense of exhaustion and anxiety that people are experiencing because of these attacks, which really started intensifying dramatically in August. And the city is being targeted in a way it hasn't before. Around-the-clock strikes, gas stations being a target, data centers, even grocery stores. And in fact, today they've had to suspend some of the road and metro services across a bridge over the Dnipro River in Kyiv because of a drone strike. I mean, so these things are happening every day. And not only is, you know, are we seeing deaths and injuries every single day, but it is that sense of fear.
1: That image of the city is really interesting because, to your point, for much of the war, it's not as though the war wasn't present in the city, as you understood it, but it felt like people were able to kind of live normal-ish lives, to your point, going out jogging, there were restaurants that were open, there were bars that were open. You've been reporting from that city throughout it. So does it feel different now than the last few times that you were there?
2: Yeah, I would say it absolutely feels different. Now, to be clear, I wasn't in Kyiv at the start of the war. I was CBC's Russia correspondent then, but I've been here, you know, more than I'd say half a dozen times in the city. And this feels much more intense than it ever has before. You have strikes all throughout the day. I mean, we were in our hotel numerous times where we were hearing explosions, you know, once every 20 minutes, because that's part of Russia's strategy now. Before, you would have attacks at night. Maybe there'd be an hour air raid alert and, you know, it would end and people would go on with their day. That's not happening. One of the things that Russia is trying to do, it appears, is really grind down the economy. You know, part of the strategy has been to hit energy infrastructure, but they're hitting gas stations. I mean, we were on the highway today. We saw one that had been hit, basically destroyed. When we were heading to Odessa, we were at a gas station and there was an air raid alert. So when they have these alerts now, because gas stations are being targeted, the staff go away. They go into shelters in a bunker. So you pull up to an empty gas station and then they've kind of developed this QR code system so you can still fill up your car. But when we pulled up to the gas station, there wasn't an air alert in effect. So we got gas. I think we got a coffee. And then all of a sudden we heard this woman's voice come over the loudspeaker, very, very panicked. I mean, she was speaking Ukrainian. I don't speak Ukrainian, but it was very obvious that she was really, really anxious. And she had said, there's an air raid alert. Everybody leave. Hurry up and leave. Even though things on the surface, you know, look like it's a busy gas station. People are, you know, having snacks, and how quickly things can just change.
1: So are people able to have a normal life, to go about their daily lives in any normal sort of way?
2: I'd say, you know, some segments probably are. Some people obviously are more anxious than others. But schools, for instance, I mean, children's school days have been upended enormously. You know, they're having to take children up and down to the shelter every time there is an air raid alert. And how the air alerts work right now is Ukraine has recently adjusted them. So before, if there was an alert, it was always sort of like a red alert. Now they try to differentiate between a drone attack and a ballistic missile attack. So if there's a yellow alert, it means businesses can stay open with the exception of gas stations. But it's the red alert, which means there's a massive amount of drones coming in or ballistic missiles are in the air. That's when businesses do close. And, you know, it has a, not only does it very disruptive, but it's a big deal for the economy. I think the financial ministry is saying is that every hour businesses are closed during an air raid alert. I mean, it's tens of millions of dollars.

0: being lost. And this is a country that its economy is already very fragile. It's struggling. And you can just see and envision the kind of impact that this is having.
1: You mentioned schools, and this is a little bit of what it sounds like in terms of how people are trying to navigate those air alerts with a normal school day.
2: We live in this, in such noise, in such situation, and my son now at school, and they in basement, so they have lessons there. So this is our life, and I try do my, the best to live the happiest life. So I try for myself, for my son, my parents, and we should do the best to live the happiest moment in the moment, because we don't know what we'll have tomorrow.
0: And that's Lydia Kashira, and we actually spoke with her just kind of after an area near the train station in Kyiv had been hit repeatedly. And I, you know, asked her just how you know, she manages. And that was how she responded. And then another point of that same day, maybe a few air raid alerts later, we went into the metro station, and sitting off to the side, I met a young man, Yaroslav Kulik. And he was coming home from work, had to take the metro anyway, but he was basically waiting because of the air alert was in effect. He wanted to stay underground, during these air raid alerts. They often put an announcement on through the metro station reminding people that they can stay there as a shelter. So while he was there at that point, he did say that it's just not practical to be, you know, seeking shelter every time there's a potential threat.
3: You can't stay in shelter all the time, because even if you see in Kyiv Цифровий, if you know it's an app where you can see threats in here in Kyiv, you just open it and it's like drone threat. It's very exhausted you.
1: Briar, one of the things we've seen over the course of this war is Ukrainians using apps to track those drones. You were with some people in Kyiv as the alarms are going off, right? What happened?
0: Yeah, it's really interesting just how attuned people are to these apps. A couple different times, once we were in a pedestrian tunnel during kind of a day-long drone strike on the Capitol, and then another time we were in the metro station where you had a couple of hundred people that were there for the night sheltering, trying to get some sleep. And you know, the apps aren't perfect. You have to say that. But people go online, they go on social media, they try to figure out where the drones are on some of these social media platforms, particularly Telegram, which is very popular here. You know, there'll be information, it'll say like Ukrainian intelligence sources think that tonight Russia may launch a ballistic missile attack. And, you know, and it's true enough that the people that we spoke to at the metro, that kind of informs their decision making. Like if they think there might be a ballistic attack that night, that's when they grab their sleeping bag or their tent and they head to the metro station. And I should mention too, that when we're talking about apps, you can download an app for your phone that actually shows you drones in the air. Right. We have it on our phone. I mean, you know, it's certainly not perfect, but we, you know, the day when we had drones in the sky all through the day, we were looking at it. You could see where they were roughly going, the trajectory, and it was pretty accurate. I mean, we'd see the drones kind of fly over us on the map, and then we'd hear an explosion somewhere in that direction, just moments later. So it is interesting that the technology that people can use to try to help navigate this.
1: The UN says that it has recorded at least 200 civilians killed and more than 1,200 injured in the last month alone in Ukraine. What's going on? I mentioned earlier about the jet-powered drones. Why have these attacks recently become so deadly?
0: Well, what it is, I mean, for one, you have, as you said, these strikes all throughout the day and a wider variety of targets, but it really stems down to these jet-powered drones. It's very difficult for Ukraine to intercept them now. I think the latest data is they're intercepting just over half of them. The problem is that these drones fly at a higher altitude, so around 4 kilometers above the ground, and they go as fast as 600 kilometers an hour. And, you know, we saw Ukraine on a couple different occasions teams trying to intercept these drones, and it just didn't work. We saw one from our balcony

0: We were out with a drone interceptor team in Odessa. They were used to intercepting the slower drones that Russia launched back in 2022, 2023. And they basically don't even try anymore to intercept these faster drones because they just do not have a proper tool right now to do it. And so that is the big problem, that you have, you know, roughly half of these drones that are hitting targets.
1: This is a situation that's happening across the country. We mentioned Kyiv, but you were down in Odessa as well, which is one of the shipping hubs of Ukraine on the Black Sea, about a 5.5 hour trip south of Kyiv. What's happening there?
0: Well, you know, Russia has been attacking Ukrainian ports all throughout the war. But what has really happened over the last 3 months is that the attacks have intensified, not only on port infrastructure, but on commercial vessels as well. And, you know, these vessels aren't just being attacked when they're kind of moored off the port. They are being attacked further south in the Black Sea as well. And I spoke with the president of Ukraine's Port Association, Dmytro Baranov, and he described the way in which the vessels were being targeted.
2: When they start to hunt, it's no other word, it's poor hunting. The vessel, it's a slow merchant vessel, cannot maneuver, can't protect themselves. It's like, you know, hunting for elephant from the helicopter, something like that, or even worse. And then it's a matter of ship owner's decision.
0: Now, we were talking there about Russia striking, Ukrainian commercial ships. Mm. But Ukraine, too, over the last couple of months, has stepped up its attacks on ships connected to Russia's shadow fleet. In fact, I was speaking with an analytics expert from Ombre, which is a British maritime intelligence firm. And they said that since July, you had about 100 strikes on Russian vessels that were attributed to Ukraine, and about 90 times that Russia had been striking Ukrainian ships.
1: What does that mean for commercial shipping and the ability, for example, to get grain out of that part of the world to other parts of the world that need that grain?
0: Yeah, it's made it much, much riskier. And it has really basically ground so much of the commercial shipping down to a halt. And kind of the latest figures that we have is that both Russia and Ukraine are major wheat exporters. And so when you take the amount of wheat that they export, their total is 60% below what it was at this time last year. And so I think what we're kind of hearing is that there's going to be, in the weeks and months ahead, a tangible impact that will be felt elsewhere around that. Prices rising. The UN says that the global price of wheat is already up about 15% now, and it's possible that it could go higher.
1: You have this panic over what's happening in the Strait of Hormuz. What are the Ukrainians that you spoke with doing to try to keep shipping out of Odessa open? These are two big choke points.
0: Two big choke points. And I think a lot of the Ukrainians here think that what's going on in the Black Sea should be getting the same kind of attention, political attention, particularly as the Strait of Hormuz. And I spoke with a commander of a Ukrainian patrol ship, Mykhailo Luper, and we were actually supposed to go out on the ship, but we couldn't because the security situation had deteriorated so much. But he talked about how they can't even really get out on patrol very much these days because of the number of attacks.
3: We are trying to find some like windows in time between Russian attacks to patrol, to search for mines and some explosive materials, and looking for them to clear the sea from that merchant fleet can navigate safely to our ports. Sometimes we go out to the sea, and then we have to come back because jet drone is already in the sky. And sometimes we like have to go in and out like a few times, 2-3 times, and we can't finish our task.
0: And like other crews, he and others on that, those patrol boats would normally try to intercept some of the older drones, but he said now they just don't have a chance. And so they kind of feel, he even actually used the word useless. They kind of feel useless as these things are flying over their heads.
1: And again, this comes back to the type of drones that Russia is using, these jet-powered drones.
0: Yeah, absolutely. Right now, they're using F-16 jets. They have them in the air. They're using kind of those shoulder-mounted missiles. They're having some success firing it at them that way. But they don't have interceptors. And I think what we're seeing now is just the latest stage in how this war has really changed, how wars are being fought. I mean, battles across Ukraine right now, and you know, with Ukraine hitting Russia, this is all being defined by drones. Mm. Sure, there are, you know, there's still trenches, there are still infantry, but you have a huge swath all along the front line where soldiers are underground carrying out the war by looking into a viewfinder, looking into goggles, seeing what a drone sees. You know, I had a chance to speak with a Canadian interceptor pilot, Corey Woods. He's from Alberta and he's in Ukraine. He's been in Ukraine for about 3 years now. And I just asked him about the challenge these new jet-powered drones are causing.
4: It can be very, very difficult to continue to track them and to hit your target. And that's where the technology really, really comes into play. In addition with the skill of the pilot, you need a fast enough drone. You need a drone with enough battery capacity to see that engagement through to the end. We need the tools and resources to be able to strike at the production facilities, the R&D facilities, the launch sites, the warehouses where they store and where all these drones.
1: One of the interesting parts of this, as you said, this war is being defined by drones and that the drones are being used in an offensive capacity. But they're also, tell me about this, Ukraine is using them to get aid to people who wouldn't be able to be reached any other way.
0: Yeah, that's right. And that happened just over the weekend in the city of Oleshky. And to give you a sense of the geography, it's a city that's occupied by Russia. And it's just a few kilometers from the Dnipro River in the south, which essentially forms the front line in that part of Ukraine. And people are stranded. Russia has acknowledged it's not been able to bring in critical supplies for logistical reasons. Negotiations to establish some kind of humanitarian corridor have failed. And we haven't been able to connect with anyone in Oleshky or in the surrounding area. There's 6,000 people that live there. But we've talked to those who've been in touch with people there, and they describe the situation where people are desperate for food, even foraging for weeds because they've simply ran out of supplies. Mm-hmm. So what happened on the weekend is Ukraine used waves of drones to basically drop off boxes full of supplies, canned goods, flour, sugar, that kind of thing at 100 different locations all around the area. And you know, what the military told us is that they know that people did receive this food because they were watching them on other drones. And so they could see residents coming out of their house, picking up boxes.
1: Let me just ask you finally, this war has gone on for 4.5 years and winter is approaching. Last winter was brutal. It was cold. It seemed to go on for a long time. What are people telling you about what they're fearing? I mean, again, there are these attacks on the energy infrastructure of Ukraine. What are people telling you about what they are fearing as winter gets closer and the war continues?
0: They're seeing how it is now with these level of attacks, residential buildings being hit. And I think every single person that I've talked to over the last 2 weeks have said, I'm really worried about winter, because people remember how bleak it was, you know, no heating for so many hours, no electricity. You know, you have energy workers that are still racing to repair damage that was caused last winter. Like, they're trying to ready the energy grid. You know, we've heard about houses being booked up in Western Ukraine by those who, you know, who can afford to leave their communities to head to areas where there's, you know, not the same level of attacks on the energy grid. But people are very, very worried.
1: Briar, it's really good to talk to you about this. Take care of yourself. Be safe. And thank you very much for this.
0: Thank you.
1: Briar Stewart is the CBC's international correspondent. We reached her just west of Kyiv. Your CBC News is next, and then an alleged group sexual assault, a group chat of bystanders who apparently did nothing to stop it. In 6 minutes, why the story of an alleged assault at an American university has created outrage in the United States and beyond, and what sexual assault on campus looks like in 2026. I'm Matt Galloway. 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We're back after the news. Stay with us.

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2: 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Coming up in an hour, it's Q.
3: The actor Ed Helms has spent his career playing the nice guy, but in his new movie, he has to play a mean character. He'll be here to tell you about having to adjust to that role and the not-so-eco-friendly way he traveled from the set of The Hangover to the set of The Office.
4: This is CBC News from Vancouver. Good morning, I'm Drew Karakus. Prime Minister Mark Carney has declared an oil pipeline from Alberta to BC's south coast a project of national interest. The classification under the Building Canada Act will fast-track the approval process and environmental assessments.
5: We have to do this because the world's facing an energy crisis on three dimensions. There's an immediate challenge of affordability and in some countries the very availability of hydrocarbons. There's a structural challenge of energy security and the existential challenge of climate change. And these challenges are forcing countries to think differently about where their energy comes from and on who they can rely on to supply it.
4: Carney says the pipeline will be known as Pacific Link, and the Major Projects Office will work to finalize conditions by September 1st of next year. The estimated cost is between $35 billion and $44 billion. Upon completion, it's expected to transport up to 1 million barrels of crude oil per day to a terminal at Roberts Bank in Delta. The families of workers from a Canadian mining company in Mexico are searching for answers. The workers were kidnapped by a suspected cartel commando squad earlier this year, but the families claim the company has done little to investigate. They're now taking the case to Canada in hopes a criminal probe here can help uncover the truth. Jorge Barrera reports.
6: Mexico City lawyer Odrasil Ricardo Espinosa says he plans to file a criminal complaint with the RCMP to investigate whether Vizsla Silvercorp, a Vancouver-based mining firm, had dealings with factions of the Sinaloa Cartel, a designated terror organization in Canada. Espinosa represents the families of 7 of 10 workers kidnapped by a suspected faction of the Sinaloa Cartel from a Vizsla Silver compound in Concordia, Sinaloa on January 23rd. 9 of the workers' bodies were later recovered in unmarked graves with signs of blunt force trauma and gunshot wounds to the head. The company has not participated or provided information for the Mexican investigation, he alleges. Vizsla Silver told CBC News that it has provided Mexican authorities with all requested information and can't provide further comment because the matter is an ongoing investigation. Jorge Barrera, CBC News, Mexico City.
4: Maple Ridge RCMP say one person was killed and another is clinging to life in hospital after a crash yesterday involving a train in the 25700 block of Lougheed Highway. It happened at about 2 in the afternoon. Police say the victims were in a pickup truck that was hit by the train. An adult female died and an adult male was transported to hospital in critical condition. Investigators are still trying to determine what happened in the moments leading up to the deadly collision. The family of Renee Good is suing the Trump administration and several immigration officials. The 37-year-old mother of three was fatally shot by an ICE agent in Minneapolis last January. The two lawsuits have been filed by Good's partner and her brother. They allege wrongful death, conspiracy, and other violations. And Canadian astronaut Joshua Kutrick is now in Earth orbit. He's one of the four crew members who lifted off this morning from Florida.
7: 3, 2, 1, ignition, and liftoff. Go.
4: The astronauts are on their way to the International Space Station. It's a joint mission between NASA and SpaceX. The crew will spend 6 months at the space station conducting research and experiments. It's coming up to 4 minutes past 9 o'clock, and Stephanie Hungerford is here with the last look at the roads.
8: In Burnaby, the crash on Lougheed Highway westbound at Brunette has been cleared. Still some residual traffic at that intersection. In Langley on Highway 1 westbound, the four-car collision just after 264th Street has been cleared as well. Still seeing residual traffic, though, through Langley this morning. The crash on Highway 99 at Westminster Highway has been cleared. Still very busy, though, for all three Richmond bridges into Vancouver. Same for the North Shore bridges northbound as well.
4: Thank you, Stephanie. And that's the CBC News from Vancouver. More news in half an hour. I'm Drew Karakis.
9: I'm Joseph Motu with your regional weather forecast. Hitting about 15 today through the Okanagan Shuswap. Sun and cloud expected in the north and central Okanagan. More clouds in the south Okanagan today. The Similkameen as well, cloudy and 16. The Columbias will see it around 16 as well. Revelstoke, a bit of everything. Sun, then more clouds through the afternoon and evening showers coming your way. Sunshine and golden at 16 and 16 for Invermere under a cloud sky. And clouds right across the Kootenays and Boundary Country with a high around 16. The Elk Valley as well, a cloudy day and a high of 14.
10: Hello, I'm Matt Galloway, and you're listening to The Current. This next conversation deals with sexual assault. An alleged gang rape at Cornell University has ignited widespread outrage in the United States and beyond. Prosecutors have reopened the case of a woman who says she was sexually assaulted in 2024 at a fraternity house. The alleged victim, identified as Jane Doe, filed a lawsuit 2 weeks ago saying she was drugged and raped by seven members of a fraternity. She was 20 years old at the time, and in a screenshot included in her lawsuit, one of the men purportedly sends a message to the fraternity Snapchat group inviting others to join in. At the time, no charges were laid, and the men allegedly involved were allowed to write essays as part of their punishment. Two of those men were expelled from the school. The case has now ignited an international conversation about sexual assault, complicity, institutional accountability, and justice. Farah Khan is the CEO of Possibility Seeds, an organization dedicated to ending sexual harassment and assault in schools and the workplace. She also led the federally funded project Courage to Act, which began developing the first national framework to address and prevent gender-based violence at post-secondary institutions. And she's with me in our Toronto studio. Good morning.
11: Good morning.
10: When you first heard about this case, what went through your mind?
11: Anger, rage, and then grief. You know, there's a TikTok trend that, you know, 2016 was the best time right now. And 2016 was when Chanel Miller gave her Jane Doe statement after the sexual assault that Brock Turner committed against her. And here we are a decade later talking about another Ivy League school where these men committed, sorry, I can't say that because we don't know, right? This survivor named that men sexually assaulted her and made that report.
10: How do you understand the rage that has broadly followed this story? And it builds and builds and builds, right? And it's not just in the United States, and it's not just at Cornell, and it's not just among... How do you understand that?
11: I think right now we're in a time where we have been asking as women, as survivors, as organizations for sexual violence to end. But instead what we see is it continuing to happen. And in this particular case, the way in which the events have been described is really concerning. It's concerning because we just went through a whole conversation about this in Canada, around Hockey Canada, about gang rape, about sexual assault. And so when we're in this moment, many of us can feel that rage, but we also need to talk about what we can do next.
10: And I want to talk about what we can do next, but it's worth mentioning, you and I have spoken about this time and time and time and time again. And there's a narrative, and this is beyond that, but there's a narrative that things were meant to get better after years of not these conversations that you and I have had, but the broader conversation around consent, particularly. And what happened to that momentum? Was there momentum? What happened to it?
11: I love the work of Tarana Burke, and she always says that it's not a moment, it's a movement.
10: She's the founder of Me Too.
11: Yeah. And that holds me in that moment, but definitely... I'm tired. Like, I would like to do other things. I think we should be rageful. We should be angry that this continues to happen. And it is wild. It is wild that we live in a world where young women continuously name sexual assault at this particular age. It shouldn't be the price a young woman pays for graduating university or college. Sexual assault shouldn't be that. But what we see is that this age group, 15 to 24, is the highest, like the age group that is targeted for sexual assault. So time and time again, specifically young women are naming this. So we need as a population to continue to have these conversations, absolutely. But how is it that it continues to happen? Matt, this is 20 years.
10: Cornell's own internal survey found that the number of undergraduate women reportedly experiencing sexual misconduct at that school increased from 23% in 2023 to 35% in 2025.
11: Yeah. And in some ways that seems small to me, actually, because many women, including this woman that named it Jane Doe, when she spoke about it to the investigators and when she first read what kind of had happened, she said, "It was the first time I ever heard the narrative change that I wasn't a whore and that I was assaulted." This was in the New York Times. Mm. And I keep thinking about the fact that so many of survivors, we engulf that idea that we are the fault. We are the problem. It's our fault. Because we live in a time, and we know that because victim blaming, the research in Canada shows that it also has increased. Survivors are saying that by 30, it's at 30% now.
10: The Times also reported that campus police at Cornell omitted some of her most forceful language in describing what she said had happened to her, including the statement that she had been raped, that they didn't include that in the report that they gave to the district attorney, which then the district attorney did not move forward with charges. Two of the alleged perpetrators were expelled. The other five had to face a range of punishments, including writing an essay and suspension. We got a statement from Cornell that said any suggestion the university did not impose consequential punishment for those involved is false, and that none of the individuals charged were offered the opportunity to write essays as a sole consequence of their involvement. If the numbers are what we're saying here, and again, those are coming from Cornell, but also from the work that you do, how equipped are universities to handle these sorts of investigations?
11: How equipped is our justice system to hold these investigations?
10: But if it's happening on campus, how equipped are those who are, meant to protect those students who are there?
11: Well, this is what I'm saying, is that we have justice systems that are not justice systems, they're legal systems. And the process that happens at institutions is not about, it's oftentimes talked about neutrality. In this case, it was three to four men that were the people that she had to present her information to. So it's pretty much a trial again. I don't think that institutions are set up to do this work, yet they are dealing with the highest cases. And so something has to change. We have to address this not from a place of whoever's in power politically. There needs to be national standards around how these cases are dealt with. I think there's so much that needs to be done, including even how communication is done. So Cornell just put out a statement late last night where they gave an FAQ about the case. This should have come out weeks ago when they knew about this. And even before that, people, if they don't understand the policy and how it works, they don't understand how the process operates.
10: The student newspaper at Cornell has taken in some ways the lead in this story in the absence of that transparency that you have been calling for. The seven accused were dubbed the Cornell Seven, and that student newspaper, the Cornell Daily Sun, published their names in an editorial with the headline, "Cornell Won't, We Will." Have a listen to the editor-in-chief of that newspaper, Sophia Dusser, speaking with our colleagues at As Happens.
12: There was definitely a clear theme throughout the newsroom at the time, which was that the victim had received the alleged assaults uncensored, raw, graphic. We didn't believe that the student body should have received any less.
10: The names and images of these accused men are everywhere now on social media. A couple of them have denied their involvement through lawyers. The prosecutors are reopening this case right now. What does accountability look like for you?
11: Accountability for me is beyond, it's not about punishment. It's about actually being accountable and learning that if you participated in sexual assault, if you are a party to that, be it on a text message chain that you saw messages where people were inviting sexual assault onto and rape. In Canada, we use sexual assault. Mm. If you are a part of that at all, you need to be a part of addressing this harm.
10: There are apparently 57 frat members on this Snapchat group.
11: Yeah.
10: And that it's stomach churning to read some of the things that are here, but I'm going to read one thing just as part of this group chat. There was this invitation to come and join the alleged assault. One of the purported responses says, and this is a quotation, like, you can walk it in and whip it out.
11: Yeah.
10: Does it surprise you that none of the men on that group chat said anything?
11: When I do trainings across Canada with athletes, when I do trainings with sports teams, athletes, frats, young men in general, one of the biggest things that they name is the fear of being perceived as not a part of the group. And it's the fear of if they know something, if they say anything about it, they will be deemed as not as masculine as other people. Some of the words that they use in that chat would be used against them. So there's a propensity to think that a part of being a man in these groups is to uphold a moral code that is outside of what we would deem normal in any other place.
10: And that if you were to speak up, if you were to say, hold on a second, this doesn't sound right, or I'm going to stop this, or I'm going to call the police.
11: You're the problem.
10: That you would be the problem.
11: Yeah, you would be the problem. And so many young men want to uphold those ideas of masculinity, and they uphold it more than they uphold the right to women to be safe. And I always say, you know, calling in your friend is a muscle we have to practice. Mm. And young men especially need to practice that, but we have to give them the tools to practice that, and we're not.
10: Let me play you something, and this is about the practicing and the strengthening of that muscle. This is something that was circulating in the last couple of days on social media, Instagram in particular. One father on Instagram talking to his 9-year-old and 11-year-old sons.
13: If you were in a situation in a group chat with a bunch of other dudes and they decided they wanted to do something wrong to a young lady, and 7 people decided that they were going to agree to it, but in that same group chat, no one else said anything in that situation, what would you do in a situation like that?
14: Tell me to stop right now, or tell someone of higher authority and maybe someone with higher power that can stop what they're doing.
13: Now, in a situation where, right, you see a young lady and you want to give her a hug, right, and you ask, and she says no, what do you do?
14: Take no for an answer. Don't keep pushing and pushing, just move on.
10: Why is that message so hard to get across?
11: Sorry, I just had a moment. it shouldn't. This is the thing, it shouldn't.
10: But you go and you talk to young men in schools, on campuses, high school, college, university campuses. You've been doing this for a long time.
11: I have, and what I've seen of late, I just was in a school a couple weeks ago, and there was an energy that I haven't seen in a long time, which was anger and also laughter throughout. And sometimes I'm like, you know what, if you're laughing through this, a part of it is just your uncomfortability that no one has talked to you about this before. But there was a lot of pushback around the conversation about accountability. You know, that idea that you're blaming this one group. We're not. What we're saying is, if you're in that situation, you need to address it. And I think we're seeing a rise of the manosphere, which is, you know, exploiting young men in a lot of ways.
10: The Andrew Tate kind of influence. And
11: And we're seeing young men given an education when they're not given that in schools about sexual health, about conversations that they should be having with their friends, about calling them in. We cannot allow social media to fill in the gaps that are missing. So that father speaking, beautiful. I want to see that everywhere. I want to see that when they're really young, like that age. And it's too late almost when people get to university to have that conversation.
10: So what are the conversations, just in the last couple of minutes that we have, what are the conversations that you want us to have coming out of this story?
11: I want us to definitely treat the idea that calling in your friend and community member is a part of how we practice community care. It's actually kindness to your friend. It's actually being a good friend to do that. The other piece I keep thinking about is the work that I'm doing right now with high school too. I have the joy of working with 25 high school students that are brilliant. And half of them are young men. They applied to be a part of this project. We do it every summer. And they created this beautiful animation with Vivido Studios about how to support a friend who's been sexually assaulted. Right now, we are going to see hundreds, if not thousands, of disclosures of sexual assault across social media, in our friend group, in our group chats. We have to get stronger also with that muscle of supporting our friends. And the Brave model that they created, this in animation, it's so beautiful. You know, it's the begin by listening, respect your friend's confidentiality, ask what support looks like, validate them, and empathize. Lastly, we need to call in our governments, every from municipal to federal, that we need a national, and this is 10 years of asking for this, a national standards on how we address gender-based violence in universities and colleges. We need comprehensive sexual health education. And right now we have municipal elections. Ask your trustees if they agree with that. Alberta right now has an opt-in program for comprehensive sexual health education. Well, not even comprehensive, but sexual health education. If young people don't have that information, sexual violence like this will continue to thrive and continue to be worse.
10: Is this going to get better, do you think, on campus? I think, and this is a question that he asks as a parent. And there are a lot of parents who have kids at school who are really worried about this.
11: I don't know. And I used to say I'm hopeful, but I think what is going to get better is if we keep having these conversations, we keep opening it up. I think it will get better, but right now we're in a backlash. And I feel that people's fear and pushback against DEI, people's fear and pushback against even universities and colleges existing, people's fear of backlash, we as a community that supports survivors, that wants our young men not to be failed and not have the education they need so they know not to do this. Not that they know that consent is a check mark, but that they know not to do this. I want us to do better. So we have to make our voices louder.
10: It's good to see you as always. Thank you very much for being here.
11: Thank you.
10: Farah Khan is the CEO of Possibility Seeds. It's an organization dedicated to ending sexual harassment and assault in schools and the workplace. She was with me in our Toronto studio.

0: This is The Current. My name's Matt Galloway. Just off the coast of Maine lies a sliver of New Brunswick known as Campobello Island. It's a small community of about just under 1,000 people. And it's where President Franklin Roosevelt spent his summers. Long been a symbol of the close relationship between Canada and the United States. And that's in part because there's only one way to get there by land. It's a bridge from Maine. Well, now the trade war between these two countries has turned that connection into a bit of a roadblock. Earlier this week, a truck full of supplies headed for the island from New Brunswick was halted at the border, forced to reroute and deliver the shipments via ferry. But with ferry service set to end on Thanksgiving, there is some concern about how people on the island will continue to get the goods they need. Harvey Matthews is the mayor of Campobello Island and joins us now. Harvey, good morning. Harvey, are you there? He was there. He was on a ferry. It's worth mentioning.
1: Sorry, there he is.
0: Now he's back.
1: I had it on mute so I wouldn't bother you. But anyway, good morning. How are you?
0: I'm really well, thanks. For people who don't know this beautiful part of the world, just how dependent is your island on these truck deliveries?
1: Well, everything that we have here, we either have to get from the States or it has to travel through the States, you know, most of the year or at least the winter months for sure. But you know, our ferry is a seasonal ferry. It's one of those deals where it's take more time sometimes to deliver by ferry than it does by vehicle. So usually, you know, our freight comes through the American side from border to border.
0: And so when you learned that this truck had been stopped at the border, what went through your mind?
1: Well, I just found it hard to believe considering it was a bonded truck. You know, going from Calais to Campobello. I mean, no stops in the States. I understand the reason it was stopped was because, you know, with the trade war and the Canadian alcohol was being banned or whatever, but like it wasn't going to stop anywhere. And, you know, as far as the alcohol itself goes, I mean, yes, we can live without that, but that's part of the income for the store that was, you know, was receiving that. So it's, you know, and there's other things like molasses, and I think there's some pharmaceutical stuff. I haven't got a chance. And I've had enough of these, the you know, interviews and stuff that I haven't got a chance to read everything in it yet. But it's like, you don't know what might be next is the other thing, right?
0: Well, I mean, I guess part of it is because there was some milk in that shipment, but to your point, alcohol as well. And these are a couple of the things that have been blocked by Donald Trump's import bans.
1: Well, I think the milk in milk form, in liquid form, is fine. I think it's other dairy stuff. But like I said, it's kind of a cloudy thing, too. Like, you know, you hear, well, this is okay, and then somebody else says, no, it isn't. And it just, you know, without reading that, I think most of it was the alcohol, but even so, it still held up our mail and that and the other stuff for the store because they had to get some kind of special paperwork, get released from the States back into Canada. Then they went around, got on this ferry that is seasonal, right? And, you know, the mail never showed up till late in the afternoon. Just a snowball effect, I guess, is what I'm trying to say.
0: How would you describe, you describe this as being pretty stupid and foolish stuff. How would you describe the relationship between your island and this town in Maine? I mean, in many ways, Maine and New Brunswick are so close. They're very, very tied together, right?
1: Well, we're one and the same. The two communities here, Lubeck and Campobello, we're one and the same. We always have been. Like, we're, you know, one almost can't survive without the other. Like, at their grocery store, you know, you go over there and it's full of Canadians and vice versa. I mean, there's Americans that come over here and get pharmacy supplies. There's Americans that come over here shop for goods, Canadian goods that they can't get in the States, you know. And I mean, we rely heavily on tourism. I mean, we're just finishing up tourism season, but you know, that's, it's a big factor for this island. So like you mentioned earlier about Roosevelt's, I mean, they depend on tourist numbers to get their funding. And so, I mean, we're almost the same place as in my, and ever since this whole trade war stuff and the, you know, everybody, the American against Canadian stuff, I've always preached that we're the same. Mm. We're supposed to be partners and allies and friends, but I tell you, the two guys running the countries aren't seeing it for some reason, and they don't realize these tariffs, how much they're affecting and stuff like this, how much it's affecting the little people in this country.
0: Have you thought at all, in part because there's still a couple of years left of Donald Trump being the president and he's can be an unpredictable leader, I think it's fair to say. Have you thought about alternate ways of getting the supplies that you need that don't have to go through the United States? Is there any other way to get what you have to get?
1: Well, I suppose the ferry situation, you know, when it's running, I mean, but both governments have been called on to put a full-time ferry here. But even if they say, yes, we'll do it tomorrow, they come up with the money, it's still going to take time before it happens. So we still need that, you know, we're different than a lot of places. We need that link to the States because it's the fastest way, for one thing. Mm. And it's the only way, really, right now, because in another week or so, that ferry shuts down. Then what? You know, unless I was talking to the premier, she did say they would try to do something. But, I mean, you know, it all takes money, too, right?
0: Sure. I'll let you go, but you mentioned the leaders. If you could get a word into to the Prime Minister, Mark Carney, what would you say to him?
1: Well, I guess they probably should start thinking about the little people, not just, you know, I've got a lot of opinions that I probably don't want to put on air, but, you know, it's not, this country's going downhill bad, and the people that don't see it, I have no idea how they can't, because, like, the little people are suffering from these tariffs and stuff, you know, it's crazy, really.
0: You're right in the middle of it, and it's good to talk to you about how this impacts you. Again, tariffs can be a big word that people might think are kind of larger than life, but it's really happening on the ground there in Campobello Island. Harvey, it's good to talk to you. Thank you very much.
1: Yeah, thank you.
0: Take care of yourself. Harvey Matthews is the mayor of Campobello Island in New Brunswick. Well, coming up after your regional update.
2: For me, I feel like self-help is just about understanding and improving and prioritizing your relationship with yourself. But I think lots of us don't really, either we don't even know we have a relationship with ourselves, or if we do, it might not be that positive.
0: Do you have a favorite self-help book? Do you love reading self-help books? Many Canadians swear by self-help books, saying that they've changed their lives, improved their mental health. There are experts who say we need to be better at distinguishing the helpful from the harmful. We will talk about the scale of the self-help industry and what you need to be aware of when you dip your toe into it. It's coming up in 90 seconds. I'm Matt Galloway. This is The Current. Stick around.
3: It's 9:30 Pacific time, 10:30 in the Mountain Time Zone. I'm Alia Ramadan in Kelowna. This is CBC Radio 1. A proposed new pipeline from Alberta to BC South Coast is now a project in the national interest. Prime Minister Mark Carney and Alberta Premier Danielle Smith made the announcement this morning. Carney outlined the next steps for the major infrastructure project, which will begin with consultation and is expected to create 140,000 jobs. The cost is estimated between $35 and $44 billion and would follow the southern route next to the existing Trans Mountain pipeline. And the investigation into the serious vehicle crash that killed two elders with the Tsawwassen First Nation continues. A vehicle struck four pedestrians just outside the Tsawwassen Mills Mall yesterday morning. The two elders died at the scene while two others were rushed to hospital. The incident occurred as the Truth and Reconciliation Day march was underway nearby. Police say the driver involved may have suffered a medical emergency before the crash. And people traveling on most interior highways must now have proper tires to deal with snow and icy conditions. Winter tire laws are now in effect, and drivers could face a fine of more than $120 if they're not in compliance. The requirement will remain in effect until next spring. 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Next news update at 10 o'clock Pacific time.
0: Hello again, I'm Matt Galloway, and you're listening to The Current. Mel Robbins, Jay Shetty, Brené Brown, they're all household names.
4: I just heard about this thing called the Let Them Theory. I freaking love this. If your friends are not inviting you out to brunch this weekend, let them. If the person that you're really attracted to is not interested in a commitment, let them.
5: You think saying no will let the other person down. Well, guess what? When you say yes when you don't want to, you let yourself down and you let that person down.
6: Don't walk through the world looking for evidence that you're not enough, because you'll always find it. Our worth and our belonging are not negotiated with other people.
0: Self-help is a multi-billion dollar industry, an entire ecosystem of books, podcasts, social media. 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They account for 17% of nonfiction book sales in Canada. How to Win Friends and Influence People is one of the most checked out books of all time at the New York City Library. And so we went out under the streets of Toronto to talk to people about why they turn to self-help.
7: Self-help books is almost like a guidance. It's not set in stone. It's almost a direction. If I'm going through some kind of minor crisis that doesn't necessarily warrant calling up my therapist, then maybe a self-help book would help.
8: I find self-help books really helpful to understand sometimes how I can improve myself. I really like the ones that help me at work, for example, to be a better leader or to be a better listener.
9: I've read like one, but it's not like self-help, like the habit loop or whatever. I wouldn't slant or like judge self-help generally, because anything could be self-help. Like, you read a magazine article that's impactful and you're like, oh, I like that. I'm going to like carry myself differently.
0: What exactly makes a good self-help book? Does self-help actually work? How do you differentiate guru from grifter? I'm joined by three people who have thought a lot about this. Beth Bloom is a professor of contemporary literature at Harvard and author of The Self-Help Compulsion, Searching for Advice in Modern Literature. Toni Jones runs an international self-help book club called Shelf Help, and she is the author of the mini self-help book, You, The Beginner's Guide. And Jeremy Stevenson is a clinical psychologist and author of 12 Levers, the complete psychological toolkit for improving your life. Good morning, everyone.
10: Hello.
2: Good afternoon from the UK.
11: Hello.
0: Toni, we'll start with you. You heard that person say our introduction that in some ways they use self-help as a guidance. You have read, 1,000 self-help books? Is that right?
2: Yeah, I would say so. I would say at least. I've been reading it for 10 years and I read pretty quickly. So that's two books a week.
0: Why would you read 1,000 self-help books?
2: Because I needed a lot of help. No, I did get to a point where I'd never read any self-help till I was in my kind of late 30s, 10 years ago. And then I burnt out. And then I found a book by a guy called Paul McKenna, who's a hypnotherapist here in the UK, but also big on the self-help scene. And it just changed everything for me. So I've since been, as a previous journalist, I've just since been consuming so much self-help, and it really has changed a lot of my life.
0: So having read at least 1,000 of them, what do you think makes a good self-help book?
2: I think anything that challenges your view of yourself and the world. I mean, I think, I don't know, the other guests and I might disagree a bit on this, but I feel like self-help is actually, it's just about understanding and improving and then prioritizing your relationship with yourself. So not necessarily fixing or changing anything, but I think lots of us don't really, either we don't even know we have a relationship with ourselves, or if we do, it might not be that positive. So a question that I love to ask Matt when I'm in self-help authors is, how would you describe your relationship with yourself? And people either love or hate that question. If you do this kind of work and you're into this books and you spent any time thinking about it, then it's a great question to answer, because the answer might be like curious or playful or work in progress is usually my answer. But for people who I think don't really ever think about their relationship with themselves, they find it quite confronting.
0: Jeremy, how do you define what self-help is? It could be, it feels like it could be almost anything in some ways, but how would you characterize it?
11: I would broadly define it as just something aimed at improving your life. And I agree with Toni, a lot of that could come down to improving your relationship with yourself, becoming more self-compassionate. But there might be other things as well, like becoming more productive, understanding your problems, becoming more active in life. So yeah, just generally something to improve your life.
0: 15,000 self-help books are published in the United States every single year. Why do you think, Jeremy, that self-help is so popular right now?
11: Well, I think a lot of it comes down to the default of our brains. We're not really wired to be happy. And I guess in modern life, it's very easy to compare yourself to this idealized image of how happy we think other people are from social media. I guess there's just general stresses going on, you know, financially and in world events. Being happy takes work.
0: Do those books work? Do they actually help people?
11: I think they absolutely can. Similar to Toni, I've personally had experiences where my life has changed from good self-help. So I remember reading this book called A New Guide to Rational Living back in the day. It taught me a technique that's now used a lot in cognitive behavioral therapy about challenging your thinking. And I just lay on the couch reading that for a couple of weeks with my mind blown, like learning about the connection between thoughts and feelings and finally having a tool that could reliably relieve my misery. That's a lot of what led me to becoming a clinical psychologist in the first place, was being inspired by that. I think that there's good evidence that it can help people. So, yeah.
0: But the strategies, and I want to get to Beth in just a moment, but the strategies that you've looked at, Jeremy, as I said, you're the author of a self-help book yourself, 12 Levers, the Complete Psychological Toolkit for Improving Your Life. One of the things that you found is that for all of these self-help books that are published, in some ways you can boil what's in there down to just 12 strategies, right?
11: Yeah. So the premise of our book was that techniques are the most important ingredient of self-help. There's other ingredients there, like the motivation, the stories, the case studies, and so on. But we think that techniques are the most important ingredient because you control them and they get you the outcomes you actually want. So we did this big project where we, over the course of a few years, we went through more than 100 self-help books, studying them. We went through over 20 therapies. And every time we came across a technique, we extracted it and put it into a database. And that database grew and grew until we had nearly 500 techniques in there. And then we went through and synthesized them. And that's where we made the core discovery of the book, is that all of those hundreds of techniques collapsed into just 12 broad psychological strategies. So that was our finding from the research, that there's 12 broad levers you can use to improve your life. And I think that can simplify the project a bit.
0: Levers like what?
11: So

0: I think, the issue of synthesizing that Jeremy mentioned is really key. So I think that one of the most valuable functions that self-help has always had is to really curate and reorganize the wisdom of the past. And I think, for the past 100 years or more, we've been living in an era of not just too much information, but too much advice. So there's a real demand for people who will compile this wisdom for us. And self-help, even in its origins with Dale Carnegie or before, self-help authors were not really intent on advertising the novelty of their claims. They branded themselves as compilers, synthesizers. They would comb through the archive of human experience to kind of isolate these techniques in the way that it sounds like Jeremy is doing as well.
1: You mentioned Dale Carnegie. Is How to Win Friends and Influence People the first self-help book?
0: Well, actually, I think, there's a lot of scholarly debate about what is the first self-help book. And some people will say, as is typical of scholars, they'll say, well, no, the first self-help book is Stoical philosophy. The first self-help book is the Bible. Yeah. In my study, I argue that the first self-help book proper is actually quite a few decades before Carnegie in 1859. You have the publication of a book called Self-Help, the first to use self-help in its title, by a Scottish author named Samuel Smiles. And this book, it began actually as a series of lectures to working men's associations in Leeds. And Smiles couldn't find a publisher for the book. He wanted to turn the lectures into a book. He had to self-finance the study. And finally, he published this book called Self-Help, which became a tremendous sensation, a runaway hit all over the world in Japan and Africa and elsewhere.
1: Tony, I'm going to go back to you as somebody who has read, more than 1,000 of these books. How do you determine which self-help books are actually credible? I said in the introduction, you're differentiating between guru and grifter. How do you do that?
2: Yeah, I do self-help in community now. So with the book club, we're doing books in kind of reading along together. So I feel like if something is having an impact on people, I can usually, I would usually know it because I can hear that their stories are changing or hear that they are having different behaviors maybe, or letting go of habits or starting new habits. So I suppose ultimately it's having something that will have an impact on you, but then that will change how you behave. I think Jeremy's book, actually, The 12 Levers, we're going to do it for our book club read for September and October. So I've been reading the book and it's brilliant. And he talks a lot about having to take action. So it's great to read all the books. We've all got books that we've read or half read and then maybe not actually taken the action. So for me, it's anything that then inspires you to take an action and then ideally make that a habit and part of your daily life. So I'm really about making self-help like an everyday practice.
1: Does it matter to you if the books kind of pass the smell test? If they seem like maybe the thing that they're promising is too fantastical or out there or not possible?
2: Not really. And I think different books will appeal to different people at different times. Like I think, as I said earlier, and as we all know, it's a lot of it is about repackaging similes. So Think and Grow Rich, now it's a manifestation book, but they will relate to, people will relate to them in their own way. So I feel like a lot of it is, are you relating to the author? Is it somebody who speaks to you or somebody who can inspire you? And I think in the intro, one of the Vox Pops we did, somebody said anything can be self-help. Mm-hmm. And I really agree with that for me, memoir or fiction even, if it's something that's inspiring and makes you look at yourself and the world and how you treat yourself and the world, then that can be self-help. So we've covered books like The Monk Who Sold His Ferrari or The Celestine Prophecy or The Life of Pi, even, just because they're big themes. And once they're talked about in a group and once you look at the how they you could apply them to yourself and how they might improve your life, then to me, that could be self-help, even though it might not be strictly in the self-help, found in the self-help aisle.
1: Jeremy, how do you talk to your patients about the books, the ideas that are in them and the promises that they make and whether those promises are realistic or whether they're possible, whether they're backed by evidence, for example? How do you talk to your patients about that?
3: Yeah, I try to encourage them to read books that have some evidence behind them. So there's certain self-help books that are really aligned with different kinds of therapy, like Feeling Good by David Burns is aligned with compatible therapy. The Happiness Trap is aligned with acceptance and commitment therapy. And these types of therapies have good research behind them.

0: I'll often encourage clients to read those as a complement to our therapy, because that they encourage the client to do similar things as we're doing in our sessions. And if a client is reading a book that maybe has some controversial claims or ideas, I might just caution them a little about that. But I'm not going to be as heavy-handed as saying, don't read this if they're getting benefit from it. But I just want them to know that the claims of the book might not be actually backed by research.
1: Claims like what?
0: I don't want to name names of books, but there are certain books or authors that will make claims about how thoughts can change physical reality independent of your behavior.
1: That you can manifest things. And
0: yeah, I guess there's a certain definition of manifest, which is quite supernatural. And that can sound good and be inspiring, but I think there can be some danger to that. And it's not hard to think of examples where, you reach a conclusion that you can think your way out of a physical health condition like cancer, and that can get in the way of actually doing good treatment.
1: I mean, you may not want to name a title, but you think of a book like The Secret, which has sold, tens of millions of copies and is about energy in some ways and other things as well. But is there, what do you say to your patients about the attraction of a book like that? The reason that it sold so many copies and continues to sell is because people are looking for something, right?
0: Yeah, absolutely. I think it does meet a certain need. And, those kinds of books, not every single thing is going to be wrong about them. I think there is a certain meaning of manifesting that is true. Like if we dedicate our mind to certain goals and then those thoughts translate into a change in our behavior, then that's a good thing. We're more likely to achieve our goals. But I think if they're distracting us from self-help strategies that are more likely to work, then I think it's a problem.
1: You're being very cautious in how you say that, in part, not just dismiss people, right?
0: It's one of the principles of our book. Like, there's definitely a part of me that can be quite critical of certain books, especially after reading a lot of them. But we try to, criticize ideas a little bit, but not certain authors and books. But I'm not the biggest fan of The Secret, if I put it that way.
1: Beth, how do you think about the popularity of these books in this moment and what it tells us, again, about the moment that we're in? We've had conversations on this program about young people getting off of social media because they feel like it's empty calories. Young people, and not just young people, but people perhaps returning to church because they're looking for something larger than the thing that they're in right now. What does the popularity of self-help tell you about the moment that we're living through right now?
2: Yeah, I mean, I think there's a rising demand for what you could call a sort of a more realistic self-help. I think that the skepticism we've heard about some of the inflated promises and kind of magical thinking of self-help, that skepticism is fairly prevalent. And people are looking not for grandiose promises of unlimited agency or just unbridled success. They're really interested in kind of more modest advice about smaller, granular changes you can make to your everyday life. Like, I'm thinking of Atomic Habits, for instance, to better your circumstances. So, and you'll see that a lot of the self-help books coming out today, they incorporate an element of self-critique or of self-consciousness about the sort of limitations of the genre and the industry. So moving from these grandiose promises to these smaller strategies, I think, is a real trend in contemporary self-help.
1: What do you make, Beth, of the pushback to some self-help books? And again, we've kind of hinted at this, but you can change your own circumstances. But the belief is that maybe they ignore the larger structural problems in society and they put it all on you in some ways.
2: Yeah, I mean, the conversation around self-help is always so polarized. So the common academic critique of the industry is really that it focuses, ever since Samuel Smiles in that book, Self-Help, that it focuses on individual change at the expense of social reform, and that it's really encouraging a kind of competitive individualism and not thinking about the bigger picture. On the other hand, you can't make any progress or social steps towards reform without individuals who can cope and manage in their daily

0: lives. And so I do think that self-help, or at least attention to the self, care of the self, as Michel Foucault, the philosopher, will call it, is essential in order for any political change to happen. So you need them both. And unfortunately, the conversation is often very divisive. But
1: Tony, of the tens of thousands of these books that are sold every single year, the majority of them are being bought by women. Why do you think that is?
2: I think women are more, I suppose, we're happier to admit that we're trying to change ourselves, maybe. And I think maybe we're looking for ways to connect with other people who have done similar things. Where I think if you look at looking after our physical selves versus our mental selves, I suppose guys are maybe stereotypically, but I imagine in my experience that guys are more eager to and able to talk about looking after their physical bodies than their emotional selves and their mental selves. Maybe whereas women are maybe a bit more comfortable at talking about that, at learning about it, at sharing it.
1: It's also interesting that if you go to the bookstore, many of the self-help books directed at men are under the category of productivity, not of self-help, right?
2: Yeah, sure. So I think self-help, and Beth will be able to talk on this much more, but I think maybe it's getting broader, as in, yeah, productivity or looking after your physical self or the mind-body connection and all these areas. We this group here might lack self-help, but I don't think if somebody's picking up like a Tony Robbins book, they might like the idea that that's going to help them make more money or be more successful or run a better business. If you labeled it as self-help, it might be less appealing maybe to some of the guys.
1: Beth, do you see that? I think of authors like, I mean, Adam Grant, you could call his book self-help. You could call that Rick Rubin book, the creative act, a self-help book, right?
0: Absolutely. And I think Stoicism and Neo-Stoicism is one sphere where you see part of the kind of impulse behind the just incredible popularity of that genre is, I think, a kind of male desire for self-help that doesn't seem so feminine and so woo-woo, you know.
1: Is there, just finally, Beth, a self-help idea or a book? Again, understanding some of your skepticism around this, but also understanding that you've studied this extensively. Is there a book that sticks with you, that resonates with you? I'm not saying it's changed your life, but something that you've read that you thought, there's something here.
0: Well, I'll tell you, I couldn't tell you what my favorite self-help book is, but the last self-help I bought was a 1934 manual called You Must Relax, which I love just because it encapsulates that contradictory spirit of self-help, that obligatory relaxation, the way that self-help has this fascinating capacity to turn something that should be easy into work.
1: I just love the title of it as well, which kind of says everything, right? You Must Relax.
0: Exactly, yeah.
1: Jeremy, what about for you? Is there a self-help book that you would recommend?
3: Yeah, I think a good go-to is Mind Over Mood. It's a CBT book, a cognitive behavioral therapy book. I think if you're struggling with some of the common problems like anxiety, depression, worry, and so on, it's a great starting point. For habit formation, more behavior change, I do think Atomic Habits is solid. I really liked it when I read it. And Beth, I'd be more than happy to send you a copy of the 12 Levers if you want one.
0: Wonderful. Please do.
1: And Tony, you run the book club. So add one book to our list of things that we should add to the reading list.
2: Sure. Well, I think, are you an early riser, Matt, I think?
1: I am.
2: Yeah. So have you heard of a book called The Miracle Morning by Hal Elrod?
1: No.
2: This is, you might not need it because you're already an early riser, but the idea is that you fit in six separate self-help type activities within an hour of your morning, and that will set you up for the day. And if you're doing it every day, there's an acronym which is SAVERS for silence, affirmations, visualization, exercise, reading, and scribing or journaling. So a little bit of all of those every morning is your miracle morning, and that sets you up. And my book club love it. We've read it twice actually over the last 8 years. They love it so much.
1: It seems right up my alley. Thank you very much. It's great to talk to you all about this. Thank you very much for being here.
2: Thanks so much.
0: Thank you.
3: Thanks, everyone.
1: Beth Bloom is a professor of contemporary literature at Harvard and author of The Self-Help Compulsion, Searching for Advice in Modern Literature. Tony Jones runs an international self-help book club called Shelf Help and is the author of a mini self-help book called You, The Beginner's

Guide. And Jeremy Stevenson is a clinical psychologist and author of 12 Levers, the complete psychological toolkit for improving your life. That's the current for Thursday, the first day of October. Cue's up next on CBC Radio 1. Is this a self-help anthem? It's good on the dance floor. At the very least, here's Madonna. I'm Matt Galloway. 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

0: 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Occasionally, an old advertising campaign is brought back, even if it has been off the air for decades. Sometimes it's nostalgic.
1: I'd like to buy the world a home.
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3: The actor Ed Helms has spent his career playing the nice guy, but in his new movie, he has to play a mean character. He'll be here to tell you about having to adjust to that role and the not-so-eco-friendly way he traveled from the set of The Hangover to the set of The Office.
4: This is CBC News from Vancouver. Good morning, I'm Drew Karakas. Prime Minister Mark Carney says a proposed new oil pipeline from Alberta to BC's south coast will be getting an accelerated review.
5: The Government of Canada is officially listing the West Coast pipe, now known as Pacific Link, as a project of national interest. Oh, yeah.
4: The federal and Alberta governments will have equal ownership shares along with some private sector investment from the Pembina pipeline. Carney also says Indigenous communities will have a 10% stake.
5: The oil sands are part of Canada's once-in-a-generation opportunity to become a global energy superpower, to transform our economy, to diversify our trade, to achieve greater strategic autonomy so we can continue to live our lives as we choose.
4: Initial estimates suggest the pipeline will cost between $35 billion and $44 billion. Canada's international trade minister is meeting today with counterparts from the world's biggest economies. The G20 trade ministers meeting is underway in Wisconsin. Kate McKenna is following with the latest developments.
6: International Trade Minister Maninder Sidhu says he's on a mission to pitch Canada as an open, predictable, and rules-based partner. Prime Minister Mark Carney told the New York Times Canada has free trade agreements with countries representing 1.5 billion people, but he expects to double that to 3 billion people by the end of the year. Sidhu says this G20 meeting is an opportunity for Canada.
7: As you know, I'm negotiating with Saudi, with Turkey, with India, with the EU on digital trade agreements. A lot of good conversations to be had, but I'm here to pitch Canada.
6: The Americans are hosting this event, but don't expect it to kick off formal trade talks again. The point person on Canada-U.S. trade isn't attending the meeting, and officials from both sides say they're open to getting back to the table under the right circumstances, but that's not happening, at least for now. Kate McKenna, CBC News, Washington.
4: Canadian astronaut Joshua Kutrick is now en route to the International Space Station. He and three other astronauts aboard the Dragon spacecraft lifted off this morning from Florida as part of a joint mission between NASA and SpaceX. They're expected to arrive at the ISS later today for a six-month stay. During that time, they'll conduct experiments and research. Kutrick's grade 6 teacher, Ted Hoope, was invited to watch the launch this morning in Florida.
8: Who would have thought that someone in that class would become an astronaut? You know, it's one of those things that every teacher hopes for, but you can never tell what's going to happen.
4: This is Kutrick's first trip into space. The governor of Tennessee says his state will undertake a third-party investigation into the botched execution of Christina Pike. She was convicted of a 1995 homicide, and her execution was scheduled for yesterday. She was given two doses of a lethal drug, but she didn't die. She was instead heard snoring and later taken to hospital. A judge in Nova Scotia has dismissed the sexual assault charges against actor Mike Smith. He's best known for his role as Bubbles in the Trailer Park Boys. The judge ended the proceedings after Crown lawyers said they would not present any evidence. The three-day trial stemming from an alleged incident 9 years ago was supposed to start this morning. Smith's lawyer says his client is pleased the case has been dismissed and now wants to put the matter behind him. The kindness of a stranger has helped the healing of an elder near Vernon who lost his home and all of his possessions to the Bradley Creek wildfire this summer. Judy Simonette gave her collection of centuries-old Indigenous berry baskets to Frederick Lewis after his baskets were destroyed in the fire. Lewis says her kindness left him at a loss for words.
9: Oh, it was a beautiful meeting. First time we've ever met each other, and a lot of hugs and everything else. It was so sweet. I can't even think of the words of how people, you know, a complete stranger would do that to me.
4: Lewis says he's grateful that someone was willing to part with their treasures after he lost his to the fire. That's the CBC News from Vancouver. We'll have more news on CBC Radio 1 in half an hour. 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I'm Drew Karakas.
10: I'm Joseph Motu with your regional weather forecast. Hitting about 15 today through the Okanagan Shuswap. Sun and cloud expected in the north and central Okanagan. More clouds in the south Okanagan today. The Similkameen as well, cloudy and 16. The Columbias will see it around 16 as well. Revelstoke, a bit of everything. Sun, then more clouds through the afternoon and evening showers coming your way. Sunshine and golden at 16 and 16 for Invermere under a cloudy sky. And clouds right across the Kootenays and Boundary Country with a high around 16. The Elk Valley as well, a cloudy day and a high of 14.
11: 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Welcome to Q. When the actor Ed Helms was

0: starting out in comedy. He worked in this dingy, leaky, smelly dump of a comedy club. Now, Ed went on to work on The Daily Show with Jon Stewart, star in the TV show The Office and the hit movie The Hangover. But he says it was those days in that disgusting club that he knew exactly what he wanted to do. Ed stars in a new Canadian movie, which is sort of an indigenous version of Mighty Ducks called Smudge the Blades. He'll be here to tell you what motivates him these days and the time he chartered a plane to shoot two roles at the same time. Plus, when Emma Pennell was a kid, they heard opera on CBC Radio and thought it was so boring, and now they're taking the stage at the biggest opera company in Canada. They will be here to tell you their incredible story. All that and so much more coming up on Q. So I don't know if you relate to this when you listen to the news, when you read about, you know, famine, about injustice, about any of the problems that surround us, corporate greed. The actor Ed Helms says when he hears about these things, he moves around the world just kind of heartbroken. Like his default state is walking around upset that the world isn't exactly as kind and compassionate a place as he hoped it would be. So he says he brought that confusion and sometimes like misguided hope that things can get any better to the roles where maybe you saw him for the first time, including the salesman Andy Bernard on The Office.
1: I begged Dwight and Jim to give me Aaron for Secret Santa, and I decided to give Aaron the 12 Days of Christmas. Is it my fault that the first 8 days there's basically 30 birds?
0: I mean, he's doing his best. When you talk to Ed Helms, you realize that while he was shooting The Office, a lot was going on. Like, he was also shooting a little movie called The Hangover, which he's going to have a great story about doing those two things at once. The Hangover, by the way, went on to be the highest grossing R-rated comedy ever. And since then, thanks to all that success, Ed's been able to be a bit more selective with what he does. And back to what I was saying, the work he is doing now, he hopes aligns with the change he wants to see in the world. So this year, he stars in two Canadian films that premiered at the Toronto International Film Festival. One is called The Stunt Driver. The other is called Smudge the Blades. And in Smudge the Blades, he plays this kind of tough, cruel coach of an Indigenous hockey team called the Treaty Six Blades in northern Alberta. So Ed Helms came into the studio. It's worth mentioning the film took home Best Canadian Discovery Award. But yeah, what a storyteller he is. He's going to tell you some great stories about how he got started in this business. He also has a great song he chose at the end of the interview that helps him go, that helps him when he's going through a bad day. So if you're having a bad day, stick around for that. But we started with his role in Smudge the Blades. He says his character is borderline evil, and all his characters up until this point have been pretty goofy and silly. So how did he find taking on such a different role?
2: I have to say it's a challenge. It's a little bit of a challenge, but it is, I enjoy the challenge, but it doesn't come easily. I was raised in a very sort of repressed Southern household where it's, you got to make everyone comfortable and feel good and take care of everybody.
3: Right.
2: So the screaming and berating people, it's not terribly organic, but yeah, it actually was a very cool challenge. And it's almost like a darker shade. Andy Bernard was always a very volatile.
3: Yeah, there's darkness there, buddy, in that character on The Office for sure.
2: Yeah, there's a volatile. It's like a darker shade. Andy Bernard was always a very volatile.
3: Yeah, there's darkness there, buddy, in that character on The Office for sure.
2: Yeah, there's a volatility to that character that this is just sort of, it's like Andy Bernard without the layer of comedy.
1: I graduated from anger management the same way I graduated from Cornell. On time. Now I'm back, got a second chance, and I'm not going to blow it.
4: So look out, Dunder Mifflin!
1: I mean, look out in a fun way, you know, not like I'm going to hurt you.
0: What I loved about Andy Bernard is that he would have this aggression and then immediately try to be cool right afterwards. Like the scene, in very famous scene where you punch the wall.
2: Yeah.
0: You get very angry and you... And my favorite moment of that is he punches the wall and then immediately after is like, okay.
2: Yeah.
0: Everyone...
2: That was an overreaction.
0: That's right. That was an overreaction.
4: And I'm also sorry that a lot of people here... for some reason think it's funny to steal someone's personal property and hide it from them. Here's a little news flash. It's not funny.
1: That was an overreaction.

0: Yeah, that's what that's like just trying to recapture sanity.
1: Yeah.
0: Is you got to kind of name it and try to make it funny.
1: Yeah.
0: And if it's that bad, if you punched a hole in the wall, ain't nobody laughing.
1: Hey, buddy, as an Irish Catholic, I get it.
0: Yeah.
1: You have a big blowout and then you kind of go like, anyway, everyone's pretty good, right? Everyone's feeling all right.
0: Yeah, we're okay.
1: We're going to kidding around. Yeah, you know, don't worry about it.
0: A couple of noogies, we're moving on.
1: Is there something about Caitlin, our producer out there, who's producing this piece? Hi, Caitlin. Caitlin's Cree from Treaty Four in Saskatchewan. Mm-hmm. We were having a conversation the other day about how it's interesting that you've produced Rutherford Falls, which is about Native American history. Mm. Now you're part of Smudge the Blades, which is about another Indigenous story about an Indigenous hockey team in Canada. Is there something going on with you and your production company that these are the kind of stories you're interested in amplifying, or is it a coincidence? Or,
0: you know, Rutherford Falls was an entry point for me into the Native American filmmaking community. And it started out as a sort of a way to tell the stories that we wanted to tell in that show.
2: Our town. Now, the terms of the deal were laid out in this document. One of those terms was to honor the exact location the deal was made, which is why, a century later, both parties came together and erected a statue of old Lawrence, affectionately known today as Big Larry. Question.
3: Did they make a statue of any Minishanka?
2: Great question. And bronze was very expensive at the time, so they really only had a budget for the one.
0: It was a new experience and a new world for me to kind of understand so much more about.
2: Only had a budget for the one.
0: It was a new experience and a new world for me to kind of understand so much more about the experience and the world of the Native American community at large. And then and that just opened so many more areas of interest and collaboration, and people that I admired and wanted to work with. Yeah, just a path that I've grown a lot.
1: You strike me as a very curious fella. Anyway, when I was doing a bunch of research on you, one of the things that I found about you is that you do tend to go deep and you do kind of want to learn about a lot of different things. I read a story that when you were a kid, you were sort of obsessed with the World Book Encyclopedia. Is that true?
0: Yeah. Yeah, we had this, the World Book Encyclopedia. I think it was the 1976 edition.
1: That was the best edition, they say.
0: Yeah, right? That's the one, if you're going to get it.
1: That's the King James.
0: And it was on our bookshelf, and it was, it's a huge... it's about 6 feet of books, mm-hmm. each letter in the alphabet gets a volume. And I mean, the World Book Encyclopedias are everything. It's just all wonderful randomness. And it was, I'm also very ADHD. And
1: buddy, that, me too, buddy. I got you. Yeah.
0: And that, I mean, people say that cavalierly. It's a very real thing.
1: I'm also diagnosed.
0: Yeah. Okay,
1: dedicated.
0: Good. All right, because I ain't messing around.
1: Yeah, me neither,
0: with
1: buddy.
0: ADHD.
1: Me neither. Yeah, yeah, yeah.
0: But
1: this interview is brought to you by those four letters.
0: Excellent.
1: Really right now.
0: Yeah.
1: Yeah, yeah, yeah.
0: Okay, so it's just a perfect ADHD kind of system, the World Book Encyclopedia.
1: So what's the first memory you have of saying, like, okay, well, I'd like to be a comedian? Like, what's the first, do you have a, yeah. I saw, was Eddie Murphy, was it Eddie Murphy on Update? Was that what it was? On SNL?
0: It was on Saturday Night Live. My buddy Nick and I, we started sort of sneaking down to watch it around 8 years old, I think. And, I mean, Eddie Murphy, who was only on for one, maybe two, I think just one season.
1: Yeah, there was sort of the replacement season,
0: right,
1: after
0: there was
1: Michaels was
0: the Dick Ebersol years. And he was just electric.
4: Every day you should try to eat something from each of the 7 basic food groups, like milk and dairy products, fruit drinks and other liquids, sandwiches, frozen foods, meat and meat byproducts.
0: He was so present, and the reaction from the crowd, it was, I don't think I got the jokes at that age, or most of them anyway, but I got the energy. and I understood what was happening. I understood

0: that he was just entertaining the hell out of this audience. And it, I just wanted to be a part of it.
1: You have this great story I was hoping you might tell about when you go to New York and you're working, editing. You have a day job like a lot most comics do, right? Trying to make money, and you're working film editing and some TV commercial editing and stuff like that.
0: Yeah.
1: And you end up getting some work at the Boston Comedy Club.
0: Yeah.
1: And you were there when, I mean, speaking of Saturday Night Live, their very first ever host, George Carlin,
0: yeah,
1: came in.
2: Some words confuse me because they come together. Jumbo shrimp. I can't figure that out. Jumbo shrimp. Two words are mutually exclusive. It's like military intelligence. You can't say them together, man. How do you get that?
1: I heard you talk about that one time.
0: Yeah.
1: Do you remember that?
0: Of course. So he just came in one night. I think it was a Monday night, which was the new talent showcase, which was sort of the way that comedy clubs exploited young, eager comics by forcing them to bring audience members to get stage time. I'm standing by the door, and George Carlin just kind of walks in very quietly by himself. And I'm just like, hi, I'm Mr. Carlin. Nice to see you. And I said, you know, it's not very crowded. The Boston Comedy Club was never very crowded, but, what, you know, can I get you a drink? Would you like, I can sit you down anywhere. Do you want to go on stage? And he was so gentle and kind and deferential and just wanted to sit in the back and watch.
1: Oh, he didn't do a set?
0: No. No, he just came in, and I don't know what, you know, in my imagination, he wanted to just revisit this world a little bit. And he probably sat there for half an hour, 45 minutes maybe, and then kind of just disappeared.
1: You must have felt, and I know I felt this before, but like, you must have felt like, oh, I can't believe where I am. You know, I'm not from a place where this stuff happens.
0: Yeah.
1: Oh, wow. George Carlin's here. My life has turned out in a sort of an interesting way.
0: I mean, that whole period in my life, everything was new and incredible and so stimulating and exciting. I mean, I joke about this with comedians who know the Boston Comedy Club, and most New York comedians my age do know it well. And it was a dive. Like, it was, and they had just banned smoking in New York City bars. And so as good as that was for people's health, it also meant that you could actually smell the real smells of these places. And the Boston Comedy Club just stunk, and it was gross, and it just was spilled beer and liquor everywhere. And I was joking with a friend not long ago about how I was going up the back stairs to, because there was a bar downstairs, the Bag It In, and I would get cash for the door from the bartender down there. And I'm coming up the back stairs, and it's just gross, and it smells, it stinks, and it's dark. And I'm going up, and I'm going to do comedy for probably six or eight people at, you know, 5 PM.
1: Yeah.
0: And it's going to be brutal. But I just had this overwhelming feeling like, This is I'm where I'm supposed to be.
1: It's a beautiful thing.
0: Yeah.
1: It's a beautiful feeling when you get that feeling.
0: It's rare. It's such a rare, beautiful thing. And I never forgot it, because it was the irony of just how gross the setting was. But how powerfully I felt aligned with my purpose or my dreams or whatever it was.
3: I'm actually a little bit frazzled. I got to tell you, on the way over here, I was running late as usual. And, I was sprinting down the sidewalk, and I get to the subway station, and I run down the stairs, and I hear my train pull up. Like, get through the turnstile, I sprint down the stairs, sprint down the platform, make it in the train, last second. And the doors don't close for like 5 minutes.
1: That is, honest to God, hasn't that happened to you? That has happened to me, taking the UP Express from downtown Toronto to the jumping and running, trying to get to the train, and then, Yeah, out of breath and just sitting there watching the doors open. I'm Tom Power. You're listening to Q. You're in the middle of my conversation with the actor Ed Helms, who was in two Canadian films at this year's Toronto International Film Festival, Smudge the Blades and The Stunt Driver.

0: You may have first seen Ed on The Daily Show, where he was a news correspondent. You may have seen him first as Andy Bernard on the American version of The Office. Now, what you need to know about that is that the American version of The Office was adapted by a guy named Greg Daniels, who made shows like Parks and Recreation and King of the Hill. There's this guy named Michael Schur. He was a writer on The Office. He's made shows like Brooklyn Nine-Nine and The Good Place. What these two dudes are known for is making comedy with a lot of heart. So I asked Ed, did he learn anything? Could he give me an example of something he learned from working with these two sort of legendary screenwriters?
1: They think about storytelling in such a fresh, beautiful way. And there's an earnestness to the way that they write. And it really helped me find Andy. When I first met with Greg, it was so, Andy Bernard was barely a concept. He was interviewing me and told me, we have this idea. We've been kicking around the writer's room that there's this sort of yacht clubby kid.
2: Beer me.
3: What's that?
2: Hand me that water. I always say beer me. Gets a laugh like a quarter of the time.
1: And Mike Schur really connected with me about Andy Bernard, and we would just sit and laugh and just pitch dumb ideas, even things that would never make it in the show or have anything to do, but just like, what if Andy was this also, or he has this sort of trauma from his background that would explain this, and just trying to crack each other up and riff on stuff.
0: But you did care about him, Ed. You did, like, you know, there was a lot of heart in that thing, you know, earnestness is to quote you on that, you know?
1: Yeah. I think I moved through the world sort of heartbroken that it's not a nicer place.
0: Yeah.
1: And so I bring that to characters like Andy, who are just confused. Why are people difficult, or why are things hard? and he just became this perfect vessel to kind of express a lot of my confusion about the world and a lot of my own kind of insecurities or ways that I feel confused about things, and I could do it in a very sort of broad and silly way, but also, yeah, like you said, trying to bring in that genuine sense of there's an earnest guy trying to do better even through all this bad behavior or toxic behavior.
0: And there kind of is in all of us. There kind of is in everybody.
1: That's what I hope. That's what I want.
0: Yeah.
1: I want that to be true.
0: Yeah, yeah.
1: And so that it was very important to me over time to endow Andy with that heart, a sense of integrity and some redemption.
2: The weird thing is, now I'm exactly where I want to be. I got my dream job at Cornell. And I'm still just thinking about my old pals. Only now they're the ones I made here. I wish there was a way to know you're in the good old days before you've actually left them.
0: Well, you were also doing, I mean, I don't know how you're even here, because weren't you doing The Hangover and The Office at the same time?
1: Yes.
0: Didn't you fall apart? Didn't you get tired?
1: Okay. This is crazy, but I was shooting the Office and The Hangover at the same time. And there were a number of nights where we would do a night shoot on The Hangover on Sunday night. And I would wrap at 4 a.m. and I'd have to be on set at the office at, like, you know, my call time's like 6:30 a.m. And so I think there were two times that this was crazy. I've never done this before or since, but I chartered a little jet to fly me at 4 a.m. from Las Vegas to the Van Nuys Airport, which, thank God, is like 10 minutes from our Dunder Mifflin set.
0: Wow.
1: And I flew this little plane to, I don't know if it was like turboprop or something, but it was way more money than I should be spending.
0: You had to get a pilot. You had to do all that.
1: I chartered these little flights to get
0: me.
1: And nobody, I couldn't tell anybody
0: because
1: nobody was, like, as far as the office knew, I was just on time. Everything was fine.
0: You're getting your 8 hours sleep. Everything was okay.
1: Yeah. And as far as the Hangover knew, everything was fine. And so, but I would land at like 4 or 5 in

0: the morning and go straight to set at the office. And like, you know, maybe just towel off my face.
1: I bet you look back fondly, though. I bet.
0: Oh, my gosh. And this is the craziest part. It was like the best time of my life.
1: Yeah.
0: I loved it so much. I, those two projects are just, they're just all wonderful people. The Hangover was so, so fun. And we were just finding that world and these characters. And I just couldn't wait to get to set every day on The Office and The Hangover. And that didn't go away for years.
1: I got time left for one more question before I got a laser pointer on the top of my head and they're going to take me out if I ask you any more questions. I know you got to go.
0: I don't want to see that.
1: It's pretty serious around here. You know,
0: yeah.
1: CBC, buddy. So I won't get too much into it because I probably can't, but I'm sure this is kind of a story you've heard before. When my dad died when I was pretty young, and I got through it by binging The Office. I had an Xbox 360 hooked up to my grandmother's television,
0: wow,
1: which had like drawers in it, that kind of television. And I had the discs, and I would put them in over and over and over and over again just to try and not get depressed. Like,
0: wow,
1: just try and not get sad. I know this is something people say about the show a lot, you know, that it helps them through these incredibly dark times.
0: Yeah.
1: And I can't talk about it too much because it'll affect me too much. Like, it really, really actually,
0: wow,
1: had a medicinal effect that,
0: wow,
1: when it would turn off, I would go back to feeling this kind of bleakness and I could turn it back on and just zone out. So I've got to tell John Krasinski this, got to tell that. What I'm curious about is, do you have something like that? Can you think of a piece of work, a piece of art, a show, a movie, music, something that has helped you through a dark time in your life?
0: First of all, thank you for sharing that.
1: Oh, no problem.
0: That's really, really beautiful. And I often reflect with other cast members on The Office just how often people tell us that The Office has meant so much more to them in some way,
1: yeah,
0: than just an entertainment, vessel. It's just,
1: yeah,
0: it's meant. And
1: something to sell iPods. Yeah.
0: Yeah. Yeah. That's really, yeah.
1: Oh,
0: that's,
1: you're welcome,
0: touching.
1: You're welcome. Thank you, by the way. Yeah.
0: I think for me, the things that have gotten me through rough times are, it's always music, either playing or listening to music. And I really love old gospel bluegrass.
1: Can you pick a song for us to play out of this interview? Like, what, if you were coming home and having a rough day, which of those songs would you put on?
0: Tony Rice and Ricky Skaggs did this beautiful duet album. And almost every song on that
1: is one of the greatest records of all time.
0: It's just absolutely, yeah, beautiful. But there's one song in particular that gives me chills, even now just talking about it, Where the Soul of Man Never Dies.
1: Yeah, to Canaan's Land, I'm on my,
0: yeah,
1: way.
0: And I love that song so much. I've had the great privilege to sing it with some great people, and it's an anchor for me.
1: I can't say there'll be no Tear Dim Dies in this interview. Pretty good.
0: Well done.
1: But it's a real pleasure to meet you finally in real life, and thanks so much for coming in.
0: Yeah, this is really, really cool.
1: I really,
0: thank you.
1: I really enjoyed this.

A song called Where the Soul of Man Never Dies, a recommendation by Ed Helms. What a joy to play that on CBC. Ed Helms was in our studio because he was promoting a film called Smudge the Blades at the Toronto International Film Festival. That film took home TIFF's 2026 Best Canadian Discovery Award and will be screening this weekend at the Vancouver International Film Festival. Coming up, one of the biggest stars in Canadian opera, Emma Pennell, will be here, and you'll hear why I'm struggling with Pennell versus Pennell. It's after this on Q.

0: It's 10:30 Pacific time, 11:30 Mountain time. A mix of sun and cloud in Kelowna, 15 degrees today, increasing cloudiness for Kamloops, 16 degrees. Fog dissipating this afternoon, a high of 11 in Prince George. A mix of sun and cloud today and a high of 13 in Prince Rupert. I'm Kimberly Davidson in Kelowna. A proposed new pipeline from Alberta to BC's south coast is now a project in the national interest. Prime Minister Mark Carney and Alberta Premier Danielle Smith made the announcement this morning. It's expected to cost between $35 and $44 billion and would follow the southern route adjacent to the existing Trans Mountain Pipeline. Criminality is not suspected in a serious vehicle crash that killed two elders with the Tuasson First Nation yesterday. A vehicle struck four pedestrians during a Truth and Reconciliation Day walk. The two elders died at the scene, while two others were rushed to hospital. Those traveling over mountain passes in BC are now in need of winter tires. Fines can exceed $120. The requirement remains in effect until March 31st. 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
1: You're listening to Q. I don't know how much you pay attention to the day-to-day comings and goings in Canadian opera. If you're not up to date on what's going on in Canadian opera, let us here on Q be your guide of all things Canadian opera. And the thing you need to know about Canadian opera right now is that there is one voice in particular getting an awful lot of attention. Just listen to it.

0: Nell performing Donde Lieta Oshi from Puccini's La Boheme. And yeah, Emma is certainly someone who everyone is talking about right now. Let me give you an example. They received the prestigious RBC Emerging Artist Award last year. They've been performing with the Montreal Symphony. They performed at the Edinburgh Festival very recently. But the reason they're getting all this attention right now is because they're appearing in the Canadian Opera Company's season opener of Verdi's La Traviata, performing to thousands in Toronto's beautiful Four Seasons Centre for the Performing Arts, performing one of the most, you know, popular operas ever, most acclaimed operas ever. And it's not bad for someone who, when they were a kid, they walked around singing to the trees in the forest to ward off bears. But here's the thing. Emma always knew that they wanted to be a singer. They grew up Indigenous in the woods of Northern Ontario. They were far away from concert halls and opera houses. The pathway to singing professionally wasn't even something that they could have even considered. It certainly wasn't straightforward. So Emma came into our Toronto studio and they talked a little bit about this unlikely journey from South River, Ontario to the biggest opera stage in Canada. And I think I can guarantee this, that Emma is going to charm you right off the bat. So here is Emma Pennell, or maybe I should say Emma Pennell. You'll see what I mean. How are you?
1: Hey, Tom, how are you doing?
0: I'm not too bad. So we were talking before we got going, and I said to you, I said, are you, because your family is from Newfoundland. You have relations in Newfoundland, right?
1: I sure do. Yes.
0: Because out here, there's a couple different pronunciations of your last name. I said, are you a Pennell or are you a Pennell?
1: Well, and I said, it depends who's asking. So I said at the opera, it's Emma Pennell. But if you ask my grandfather, my grandmother, it's Emma Pennell, you know, so.
0: Yeah. You can call me Tom Power today if you
1: please. I will.
0: Congratulations on this, man. Congratulations on La Traviata. Congratulations on everything. It's a pretty amazing story to see.
1: Yes, it is. It's very surreal to me at times.
0: I bet. Because let's talk about where you're from. So South River, right, in Northern Ontario. Can I say not historically known for its opera?
1: Well, no, it's more of a logging community, and you know, it's sort of hard to balance on top of those logs and scream some Verdi
0: at the same time.
1: Yeah.
0: How

0: I heard a great story about how you heard opera, and I heard it had something to do with the CBC.
1: Sure, it sure did. I grew up in a little cabin. We are from South River, but we're about 45 minutes outside of the town in an unorganized township called Lount. So that's a deep cut for any of you listeners out in Lount.
0: L-O-U-N-T?
1: L-O-U-N-T, Lount Township.
0: Yeah, wow.
1: Yeah, we have a dump and everything. We lived on my grandparents' property because they had about 100 acres, which was really cheap at the time that they bought it. And they built a cabin for us at the back of their property. So we were sort of off the grid, you know, kerosene lamps, outhouse, the whole 9 and 10. You know, we had one radio. It was battery powered. My dad would put on CBC Radio 1 and we would hear either Sunday morning at the Sunday, Saturday night. It was opera time on the radio. And, you know, it wasn't candidly my favorite part of the day. And, you know, my dad would put it on and I would go, "Oh, Dad, do we have to listen to this? It's boring." And he would make me sit through and listen to it, and I'd play with my Barbie dolls and, you know, try to think about what could possibly be sung from these people that were so very far away from where I was.
0: What do you mean by that? You were trying to imagine what might be sung by these people?
1: You know, at times, a lot of the time, it would be like Italian or something like that, and I had no frame of reference as a small child for what that would sound like. And I would just make up these stories in my head about what are they singing? And, you know, I would act it out with my dolls and my toys and things like that.
0: I also heard a great story about you that you would walk around the woods and sing. Is this true?
1: This is absolutely true, actually, because we had a lot of black bears back in there. You know, I said the part about the dump, and we weren't that far from the dump, so there was a lot of black bears, and, you know, we'd always get kind of scared because you have to go outside to pee at night because of the outhouse, and my mom always told us that, you know, if you get scared, if you're walking through the bush, you just sing. You sing real loud, the bears won't bother you. And so, you know, I was outside a lot, and I was outside alone a lot, and I would just sort of sing all the time. I used to pretend that the trees were all like my fans, like my crowd, my audience, and I would go up to them and I would shake their hands and have full conversations and things like that. And I would daydream about what I thought could possibly be my life, because I've always wanted to be a singer. My whole life, I've always wanted to be a singer.
0: Always, because I heard a story about you when you were, because your grandparents had a country and western band, right?
1: They sure did. Yeah.
0: What were they called?
1: They were called the Stover Family Band, you know, very original name. And the Stovers are my great grandparents, Esther and Fred Stover. And it was just a great group. We would play all the square dances and all the fall fairs and all the stuff like that. We'd take everybody up to East Home, the old folks home, and play for that crowd there as well. And they just loved it. Everybody loved it.
0: The story I heard is that it was with them that you sang, it was "You Are My Sunshine." And I think that was a big turning point in you. When you said, "I always wanted to be a singer," I wanted to know if it was from when that moment when you sang "You Are My Sunshine."
1: When I was younger, yeah, there was a moment where I was at, I think it was the Sundridge Fall Fair, and I sang "You Are My Sunshine," because they would always, I was a terrible fiddler. I was horrible at it. My brother was good at it. My brother could pick up anything and be good at it. And I was just terrible. It was like cats in a bag. Like nobody wanted to listen to that. And I didn't practice, and I was just not, it wasn't interesting to me. So they said, "You have to do something." So I've always wanted to sing. I got up on stage and they would make me sing "You Are My Sunshine," or they'd have me sing. My grandma showed me this one song called "I'm a Lonely Little Petunia in an Onion Patch." And the next line is, "All I do is sit and cry all day."
0: Do you know how it goes?
1: Of course I know how it goes. "I'm a lonely little petunia in an onion patch, an onion patch, an onion patch. I'm a lonely little petunia in an onion patch, and all I do is sit and cry all day. Boo."
0: Come on. Who needs La Traviata when you got that, buddy? Who needs Verdi when you got that?
1: Exactly.
0: So then what happens? You sing that and you get a good reaction to it.
1: Yeah, so, you know, I think it was an elder gentleman. I don't remember who it was, but he came up to me after it and, you know, he was sort of crying, and he came up and he shook my hands and he said, "Thank you so much for singing that. You know, it reminded me of

0: It is Roy Rogers singing Don't Fence Me In. I love the line. What is it like? He rhymes commences with fences.
1: Yeah, he's a lyrical miracle.
0: So why am I playing that for you?
1: Oh, you did your research really well. That's why. That is a very special song to me because 1 year when I was 10 years old, Sundridge, Ontario had at their fall fair a singing competition called the Sundridge Fall Fair Idol, and I just had to be a part of it. And my grandma and I practiced for weeks, and that's the song that I sang, and I won first place. And it was like sort of the jump start of my confidence and my singing ability. And loved the feeling of when I did it. I loved how other people saw you after, because, you know, I grew up an Indigenous person in a town that didn't have very many Indigenous people. And sometimes the way that people treat you when you bring up your identity is not very nice, to say the least.
0: Yeah.
1: So whenever I was singing, nobody could be mad at me. I was just Emma. I was just singing and everybody loved it. And I loved that feeling. I loved the feeling of giving people song and music. And I especially loved the feeling of singing the Oldie Moldies, because that's all we ever listened to. And they were the most fun. And, you know, my grandma loved Roy Rogers. I mean, her password on her computer for like years and years was Roy Rogers. So, you know, she, maybe I shouldn't be telling everybody that, but
0: now we're going to hack into Nan's computer any minute now.
1: Dang.
0: But hold on, that's Oldie Moldies, but not as Oldie Moldy as opera.
1: That's true.
0: Yeah. How does the opera thing come in?
1: Well, okay. So for that competition, I went for my audition. My grandma took me and my mom was there as well. And I went to go and sing, and the panel was in this, you know, this beautiful country house. And we went in and I sang Cowboy Take Me Away by the Chicks. And I came back out and I was so nervous for the audition that I came out and I just went, hallelujah. And I just started, you know, going into song. And the panel comes running out, or someone from the panel comes running out, and they said, who did that? Oh, my God. And they looked at my grandma and they said, was that you? And my grandma said, no, it wasn't me. It was the kid. So they made me come back in. They made me sing it. Of course, I didn't know the words because I'd only ever heard it on like TV commercials or anything like that. I'd never been exposed to opera, really. And I sing it and they said, wow, that's, you know, you've got natural talent here. And I was like, okay, sure. You know, does that mean I get to do the competition now? So, you know, I did the competition. I got my adjudication sheet. And after the show, they said in my adjudication sheet, my grandma still has this. She has it framed in her house. And it says she should really consider doing classical voice lessons and singing opera because she has a natural talent for it. And I took my $100 that I won and I said, no thanks. And I went and I bought a bunch of cotton candy and I spent it all on rides and different things like that.
0: You know what's nice is I can verify because now I know her email password. But the other thing. So when did you start to like it? When did you start to like opera enough to do it? When did you start to like it?
1: Well, when did I start to like it is a great question. It's sort of opera is one of those things that it sort of chooses you. And I went to Omeguin Highland Secondary School, as most of us do up in that area. And we had a music program there. My music teacher, Mrs. Rourke, Christine Rourke, she was wonderful, but she was on maternity leave for 2 out of the 4 years that I was there. So she did the best that she could with the time that we had. And I was getting to the age. I was in grade 12. My grades weren't the best. You know, I have ADHD, so I've always kind of had trouble in school a little bit.
0: Yeah.
1: Sort of just keeping on track. So I was concerned about not being able to go to school because

I saw lots of people around me in my community who just never made it out. And my family, you know, who just never made it out and who had big dreams and who wanted to do amazing things. And just the opportunity just never lined up for them. And I thought, I want the opportunity to line up for me. I do, more than anything. And I didn't think I was good enough to do music because I looked into it, for university, you had to have theory rudiments and all kinds of things like that that I just did not have access to. You know, I was a poor kid. We didn't have any money. We grew up on food bank food. You know, we didn't have extra to be giving to music lessons. We had community music, but we didn't have anything else. And so, you know, I was sitting there with my teacher and I had my college application form in front of me and I had applied to four forestry and outdoor programs. And I was like sitting there and I was like, I want to be a singer. And my music teacher at the time, who was on her break, she said, well, I think you should. I think that it would be silly for you not to. You have talent. You should try. And basically, Cambrian College had a program that would take kids who had talent, who didn't have the resources, and they would take you from zero to hero. So I went to Cambrian College, and I didn't realize that it was classical music, because, of course, I auditioned with a Patsy Cline song. And I show up on day one. They have a little student concert, and someone gets up to sing, and I wasn't expecting it, because I thought we were going to do more four chord songs, because that's what I was used to. And boy, was I in for a surprise when she got up and sang opera. I think she sang Jeudi from Carmen, Michaela's aria.

0: And it was the most profoundly beautiful thing I'd ever seen anyone do with their body. And it was a bigger girl like me. And it was so inspiring to see. And I said, oh my God, where has this been my whole life? Like, I need to do this now. And I didn't know what I was doing. And I was like sitting there like, oh my God, you want me to do what now? Like I can, you know, I can do Patsy Cline. I can do this and that, but I can't do that. So then I started lessons that, and I haven't stopped since. And I've just been faking it till I made it.
1: I'm Tom Power, you're listening to Q. You're in the middle of my conversation with Emma Pennell, who's appearing in the Canadian Opera Company's production of Verdi's La Traviata. We've been talking about their, I mean, they're so funny. They've been talking about their journey from singing old country songs to becoming, you know, one of the most acclaimed opera singers in this country right now. But it's not just classic operas like La Traviata that they've been doing. They've also been very active in contemporary music as well. Recently, they collaborated on a piece with the Mi'kmaq artist and poet Michelle Sillyboy. It's called You Can Die Properly Now. That's where our conversation picks up, beginning with some of Emma's incredible singing voice.

0: That's Emma Pennell singing You Can Die Properly Now. I wonder if you could tell me a little bit about this music.
1: Yeah, I would love to. This is a project that I've been working on with Dr. Michelle Sillyboy for a long time. I mean, it was commissioned by the Orchestre Symphonique de Montréal. It was composed by Anna Sokolovich. And when we got the commission, it was sort of natural for Michelle to gravitate towards the topic of residential schools. And so she wrote that piece, that poetry, as a eulogy to them, saying, you can die properly now. You know, you were found beneath the earth and we didn't forget about you. Like, don't look away from us. You know, it goes from talking about the children to the audience saying, do not look away from us. I mean, it was a great shift back when they were unearthing or they were, you know, doing the sonar to look for the bodies of the children.

0: at residential schools. And it changed a lot of things, and a lot of stories were brought up. You know, I had aunties that would come to me and I would come to them and they would start talking about it after all of that stuff was happening. And it was very impactful in the community. You could feel the grief that had been unresolved. And I think this was our way of calling out to the children and saying, now you can die properly. You can rest easy because we found you. We know that you're there. And we're going to make sure that you are treated with the respect that you deserve. And that's sort of what that piece is about. It's actually also a very powerful exercise in language revitalization, because yeah. Michelle used the glyphs that she had written about for her PhD to create this piece as well. And while I performed it, she would write the glyphs. And it was a full circle moment. I remember I had family in the audience and they said it was just so powerful to see her write the language, the pictographs out, and me singing the words and the English translation, because they made sure on the surtitles they had English, French, and Mi'kmaq, and also the pictographs. So it was really like such an important study in language revitalization as well.
1: How did you feel after a performance?
0: I mean, it was my goal going in was to connect with the audience and with my ancestors and the spirits of everybody in there. Because when you sing for a big number of people like that, you're connecting with the energy in the room. You know, you can sort of feel it. And that's how you get the adrenaline. You know, it's that feeling of that undivided attention. And I always am very grateful for it, because you have, 5 minutes where thousands of people potentially are sitting there giving you their undivided attention. And what do you want to say to them? What do you want to convey to them? You know, and you have to treat every moment like it's your final time to say the most important thing that you want to say from your perspective.
1: You really believe in opera as a powerful storytelling form, even in 2026?
0: Yes, well, I think not a lot of people have seen just how powerful it can be, you know? I mean, even just being on the stage with Catherine Lewick and hearing her sing her Violetta, like, that's powerful.

0: it leaves people wanting more. I mean, there's lots of good opera, there's lots of bad opera, but there's moments in your life where you will see something excellent and it transcends like what you think is possible from the human experience. And I think I've seen moments like that too many to not believe in opera.
1: How's La Traviata? I mean, even those of us listening to this who have no knowledge of opera at all, kind of know that one.
0: Sure.
1: Kind of know Carmen. You had a great line, actually. You said you liked, quote, the idea of a big, stinking, powerful voice and a big, stinking, powerful body on a big, stinking, powerful stage. That was a great quote from you. did you find that in La Traviata?
0: I mean, yeah, of course. Traviata is a lot of people's favorite opera for a reason.

0: It's about human tragedy. It's very human. It's sort of like the idea of Traviata is pulling back the curtain and seeing what's behind, you know, glamour and the shine and things like that, and seeing the human side of people and the tragedy of what happens when we care too late. And it's the stories of human beings. I mean, something that is that relatable will last the test of time. It's why we go to the Carmens. It's why we go to the Traviatas. It's why we see Romeo and Juliet over and over again as a play, as an opera, as a this, as a that. It's the complexities of what it means to live and what's important to us and what we take with us when we die.
1: Can you tell the story of when you were doing

0: Falstaff at Western University, and your grandfather came to see you?
1: Yeah. The first ever opera that I did was Verdi's Falstaff. And that's kind of saying a lot because it is a rather large opera, and a lot of people, yeah, their first opera won't be a Verdi one, but mine was. And I sang that role, and my grandparents were there. They all came, my grandma and my grandpa and my mom and my dad. And at the time, my grandfather had Alzheimer's disease pretty badly. At that time, he was rarely lucid. And, you know, he had a moment after the show. We went to my uncle's house for dinner because my uncle was making steak. And we're sitting around the dinner table, and my grandpa looks at me, and he's like sort of, you know, he's looking kind of confused, and he keeps looking over at me. And I said, what's up? And he said, was that you singing on the stage today? And I said, yes. And he said, I'm so proud of you. You keep going. I'm so proud of you. And then like a flame, it was out and it was gone. It was on to the next thing. But that moment is something I will really hold on to probably for the rest of my life.
0: What was his name?
1: His name was Roy Pennell, but you know, his sisters called him Rye Pennell.
0: Yours is a story that I have just found myself enamored with. Congratulations on everything. It's so well deserved.
1: Thank you very much, Tom. It's been an absolute pleasure.

0: performing Dodo Mon Tout Petit, an aria by the Canadian composer Ian Cousin. Before that, you heard my conversation with Emma Pennell. Emma is playing Anina in the Canadian Opera Company's production of the Verdi classic La Traviata. You can catch that at Toronto's Four Seasons Centre for the Performing Arts until October 17th. That is it for Q today. Tomorrow on the show, there are some in the music world who say that Darling Love has the greatest voice in the history of pop music. I mean, you probably heard that voice on songs like He's a Rebel or Christmas, Baby Please Come Home. So why isn't Darling Love a household name? A new documentary is exploring that question, and Darlene, the legend herself, will be here to tell you all about it. That's tomorrow on Q. If you want to get in touch with me, Q at cbc.ca is the best way to do that. We'll see you soon. Later on.
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2: What kind of future do Albertans want? The upcoming referendum will reveal where voters stand. Choices on the ballot. Stay in Canada. Seek more provincial powers over immigration. And whether to push for constitutional change. 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The Alberta Referendum, October 19th. 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
3: Okay, I don't know if you've seen Forgotten Island. It's the latest movie from DreamWorks Animation, and it's about two best friends, but it's also a movie that really taps into Filipino culture and folklore. And also, you can hear about how there's a disclaimer at the end of this movie that says it can't be used to train AI.
4: This is CBC News from Vancouver. Good morning, I'm Drew Karankas. BC NDP leader David Eby is focusing on gas prices in his latest provincial campaign announcement. Eby says a re-elected NDP government would temporarily reduce provincial gas taxes by 10 cents a litre for both gasoline and diesel. He also says he'd do more to limit what he calls price gouging by gas companies.
5: We are going to ensure that the Utilities Commission has the power to stop the gas companies from gouging us at the pump. From that extra secret markup that for some reason only British Columbians pay, our Utilities Commission will have the authority to order them to actually charge the price that the gasoline costs.
4: Eby says the changes would cost the province about $250 million, but would save the average two-car family in Surrey about $1,100 a year. Prime Minister Mark Carney says a new oil pipeline from Alberta to the south coast of BC is his government's first project of national interest. He says the review will be completed in just 11 months. Jennifer Yoon has more.
6: The Canadian taxpayer is going to make a lot of money off this pipeline.
7: Prime Minister Mark Carney is fast-tracking a major new oil pipeline from Alberta to the west coast.
6: The government of Canada is officially listing the West Coast pipeline, now known as Pacific Link, as a project of national interest.
7: Standing next to the Prime Minister, Alberta Premier Danielle Smith, the leader of a province about to vote on whether it wants to leave Canada. This announcement, she says, shows Alberta can advance its interests without leaving the Federation.
8: This is one example, along with the work we've done over the last year, I think, of demonstrating that cooperative federalism can work in action.
7: The pipeline is likely to face pushback from Indigenous people and environmentalists, including possible legal challenges. Still, Carney said the Major Projects Office will set out conditions for building the pipeline by September 1st next year. Jennifer Yoon, CBC News, Ottawa.
4: The RCMP in Maple Ridge say one person was killed and another critically injured when their vehicle was hit by a train yesterday. It happened at about 2 in the afternoon in the 25700 block of Lougheed Highway. A woman in the pickup died and an adult male was critically injured. Investigators are still trying to determine what happened in the moments leading up to the collision. The family of Renee Good is suing the Trump administration and several immigration officials. The 37-year-old mother of three was fatally shot by an ICE agent in Minneapolis last January. The two lawsuits have been filed by Good's partner and her brother. Four astronauts, including Canadian Joshua Kutrick, are on their way to the International Space Station. A joint mission involving NASA and SpaceX will see the astronauts conduct several experiments, including some that are Canadian-led. Karen Pauls has more from the Kennedy Space Center in Florida.
9: Ignition and liftoff.
10: And with that, Canadian astronaut Joshua Kutrick begins his six-month mission on the International Space Station. Here's his reaction right after liftoff.
11: SpaceX, thank you for the ride. It's good to be here. To my colleagues, friends, and family in both countries, NASA, the Canadian Space Agency, and the Royal Canadian Air Force, thank you for everything you've done to get us here, the start of what will hopefully be a long, a safe, and an impactful mission.
10: Kutrick's mission is half space station operation and maintenance. For example, upgrading the power supply that may require a spacewalk, and half scientific research, focusing on how the human body changes in microgravity. Kutrick will be away for the birth of his third child. Officials will give him some time off and maybe even a live stream so he can be a part of that moment on Earth as he's orbiting 400 kilometers above. Karen Pauls, CBC News, Kennedy Space Center, Florida.
4: A judge in Nova Scotia has dismissed the sexual assault charges against actor Mike Smith. He's best known for his role as Bubbles in the Trailer Park Boys. The judge ended the proceedings after Crown lawyers said they would not present any evidence. That's the CBC News from Vancouver. We'll have more news on CBC Radio 1 in half an hour. I'm Drew Karakis.
3: I'm Joseph O'Toole with your regional weather forecast. Hitting about 15 today through the Okanagan Shuswap. Sun and cloud expected in the north and central Okanagan. More clouds in the south Okanagan today. The Similkameen as well, cloudy and 16. The Columbias will see it around 16 as well. Revelstoke, a bit of everything. Sun, then more clouds through the afternoon and evening showers coming your way. Sunshine and golden at 16 and 16 for Invermere under a cloud sky. And clouds right across the Kootenays and Boundary Country with a high around 16. The Elk Valley as well, a cloudy day and a high of 14. Okay, quick, what is scarier? A monster that can split itself in half, or the idea of your very best friend moving halfway across the world? Forgotten Island is a new animated coming-of-age movie from DreamWorks. It's set in the Philippines in the 90s and 2000s and really taps into Filipino culture and mythology. I'm Elamine Abdul-Mahmoud, and this is Commotion. We are going to get into it with Romero Candido and Christy Puchko. Welcome back to the show, friends.
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3: It's nice to have you here. Listen, I'm going to just set the scene real quick about Forgotten Island. It's about two childhood best friends. We got Joe, we got Risa. They've got a lifelong friendship, but we are not entirely sure what life after high school is going to look like for both of them. And to answer that,

0: that, they go to a mythical island surrounded by monsters from Filipino folklore, and they've got no way home. Romeo, I'm going to start with you. I understand that you were kind of a little bit skeptical going into this movie. Why the skepticism? What made you skeptical?
1: Well, Filipino representation has very few chances at mainstream exposure. And so once Filipino culture goes through the Hollywood kind of machine, I was wondering, are they going to water it down? Are they going to get it right? Is it going to be a bunch of animated characters in brown face? So I think, you know, we've had very few chances to see ourselves on this kind of stage. There's Filipino animated movies, but not a Hollywood. So I think a lot of us came in with a lot of skepticism.
0: Mm-hmm. So you walk in and you're a little bit skeptical.
1: I walk in.
0: And you sit down and you say, hello, I'm Romeo. I'm a little bit skeptical of this thing. Did it win you over?
1: At first, I did not know. For probably the first three quarters of the film, I didn't know because it was too fast. Like, you know when Neo is downloading the internet into his eyeballs in The Matrix? That's how I felt. I felt like it's a lot happens.
0: Just like,
1: it was a lot, as the kids would say. But then by the end of it, I found the emotional heart of it. And just, you know, there's a thing that resonates when you do see yourself. I always say that representation doesn't matter anymore because we have YouTube and we see ourselves on YouTube every day. Mm. But there was something about seeing ourselves in a crowded theater that wasn't an Asian film festival with other people that really resonated with me. And yeah, so it did win me over for sure.
0: I sat down, I took my kid yesterday and I sat down and I wasn't sure what to expect. And then by the end, I was weeping a lot, you know, crying. Sometimes I show emotion, Romeo. What do you want from me? Gross. Christy, let me ask you about this movie. It so far has not performed that well in the box office. But what's the thing that made Forgotten Island stand out to you among all the other movies you've seen recently?
2: Oh, I've seen so many. As you know, I was a TIFF. But yeah, that's the thing. This movie I saw, it was the third movie I saw that day because it's a crazy season. And it was my favorite thing that I saw the day. It might have been my favorite thing I saw that week because, like, it's telling this story that is, like, familiar in that who among us hasn't had a friend that we worried, like, we were going to lose touch with, which is, like, the core of this. Like, what if my friend goes long distance? What is that going to mean? Mm-hmm. But then there are all these incredible, like, creatures that I was not familiar with. And the film welcomes us into all of this adventure in such a, like, just propulsive way. I was hooked. I was on board. It's really fun. It's really colorful. It is very moving. Not only did I cry, but I'm like an easy person crying.
0: Yeah.
2: But I heard a little child during the critic screening just go like, and I was like, oh buddy. Oh,
1: that was me too.
0: That was me. That is a child.
2: It's a little child. I also just really love that, like, you know, I don't think there's a lot of movies where, like, girl friendships get to be kind of chaotic and messy. And so, like, I connected to it on that level where I was like, I know these girls. Like, I get this. And, like, it didn't do great the first weekend, but I think this is one that's going to build by word of mouth because, like, everybody, like, I think it's, last I checked, it was at 100% on Rotten Tomatoes. And, like, everybody I've talked to loves it and is like, you have to see this. And I would say, like Romeo was pointing out, in theaters, it's such a fun thing to watch with other people. Because, like, you get to hear other people, like, having this experience too. And it's just so rollicking and delightful and funny and smart and also weird. I love how weird this is. There's so many animated movies now that just feel geared towards, like, selling you a, like, milquetoast doll to give your child.
0: Yeah.
2: This is not that. These girls are not that. The creatures are not that.
1: There were starfish nipples.
2: Romeo, you just read my mind. Like, that felt so SpongeBob to me.
0: Yeah. It was one of those. The starfish nipples are just going to keep talking to us for the rest of the movie. Got it. I understand. I'm on board with this.
2: You've seen Moana. You understand talking tattoos. Yeah. We're leveling up.
0: Yep.
2: Now nipple accessories have conversations with us.
1: So that is your Halloween costume.
0: Thank you so much. I'm going to be Merman for Halloween. That's a brilliant, brilliant idea.
2: Please and thank you. Also looks like handsome Squidward. Like, everything about that character was SpongeBob for me, and I was obsessed.
0: I want to pick up on a thing that Christy just said that is, I think, significant here, which is, Christy, you said that you think this movie is going to be sort of spreading through word of mouth. The last big animated movies that I can think of that spread through word of mouth are Encanto and K-pop Demon Hunters. And there's something about the Hollywood machine that says sometimes when they make an animated film about characters who are not white, you know, it takes a minute and it takes word of mouth for those films to actually spread. But once they do, they become gigantic. And they actually like end up setting, you know, records the world over. Romeo, this movie is really rooted in Filipino culture. It appears in this film in a bunch of different ways. What do you think Forgotten Island gets right about that?
1: Well, just the fact that it's introducing pre-colonial ideas, these creatures have existed for a long time. Just the fact that they're putting it forward, like they're not, you know, the Manananggal is actually more scary because it eats fetuses from, like it eats unborn babies. Like that's how the
0: Manananggal. I'm glad that part wasn't in the film. Yes.
1: Yes. So it didn't get that right, but we also don't want to scare the children. Yes. So,
2: Make them feel better. Made it. They should be fine now.
1: Yeah, like, and then they just put their popcorn down. So, like, it wasn't, you know, the mythology and the creatures were, they were DreamWorks-ified, you know? It wasn't, like, completely. But I think what it got, it just carried the burden of putting everything Filipino into, like, it's really an Easter egg hunt of Filipino culture in the movie. So the fact that they put everything they could possibly put in, it gets it right. But it's for me, it also was a little bit too much. It's like, okay, you don't have to put you don't have to put us out, like everything.
0: Well, I was going to ask you if there's something that didn't work for you. And is it maybe just like the sheer volume of stuff they're trying to cram in? Like, is that something that didn't work for you, Romeo?
1: I'm split. Like at first I was like, it's too much. It's too much. It's too on the nose. It's too everything. You know, it's too much of a tour through every element of our culture. But at the end of the day, it's a rewatchable movie. People will like, you know, will hold on to the different references and, you know, and moving forward, as you were saying, K-pop Demon Hunters was not released in movie theaters.
0: No.
1: It was a streamer first. If this was a streamer first, then people wouldn't be talking about box office opening numbers. Mm-hmm. Like it would be streamed. It will be streamed forever. It will be claimed by our community and the communities beyond. So like this opening box office number thing is really starting to upset me because I'm like, they can't predict how long, like how the legs of this movie moving forward forever. It will be claimed forever.
0: Yeah, the legs of this movie is going to have, I agree with you. You watch this movie and go, oh, years down the road, people will still continue to be talking about a film like Forgotten Island. I just want to play you guys a little bit of a clip from, just so people can actually get to hear the delightful interactions between Joe and Raisa. So here's a little bit of the movie.
3: No one even knows where we are. No one even believes in Akali.
4: It's okay. Listen to me, Raisa. Who let the dogs out?
3: No, not right now.
4: Come on, answer the question. Who let the dogs out?
3: Who? Who? Who? Who? Who? Okay, thank you.
0: The sweetest thing. Christy, you said you know these girls. Tell me about the thing that makes them different, the thing that makes them so watchable on the screen.
2: I mean, to me, it really took me back to like watching Clueless. And like, I was in third grade when Clueless came out, but like, it's the fact that like, you don't get to see these girls caring about each other. You get to see them kind of like getting gruff with each other at points. And there's a moment in this that feels very much like you're a virgin who doesn't know how to drive, where you're like,
0: yeah, like very
2: look,
0: cutting
2: we all
0: lines.
2: Know that's, yeah, where we're like, we know that's true, but you don't need to say it. But it's like also that you can recover from those moments. And like, you know, I think that Joe gets to be a character we don't get to see girls play about a lot, where she is messy and chaotic and she isn't necessarily looking to have the settled life that Raisa is looking for. And like the film doesn't really judge her for that, which I also just really love. But also the way they interact, all the inside jokes, like there's so much in here that it feels like we are let into that even if you're not getting all the pop culture references, whether it's because they're Filipino or because you are too young to remember the 90s. Like, I think it's still, it doesn't matter. It's still welcoming you in. It's like their energy is so effusive that like you feel like you're part of the wild pack.
0: Yeah. I was going to say, Romeo and I both withhold comment about the idea of being too young to remember the 90s. We have nothing to say to that particular. Romeo's like, no, I'm fine.
1: I'm a Gen Zalpha. I'm a Gen Zalpha. I have no idea.
2: Pull Robert Pattinson up in here.
0: To that end, Romeo, you did go see this movie with your young son. Tell me about this idea of like, how do you think younger audiences will respond to a movie like Forgotten Island?
1: Well, for us oldies, the first three quarters is so fast. It's so, like, it's so kinetic. It's
2: just speak for yourself. I was fine.
1: Okay, you're fine.
2: MTV, well, MTV for generation.
1: Us,

0: Yeah, no, but like it's fast. Like the pace was fast. It was a lot. But then Rizal, my child, said, "That's my speed." Like they're talking my speed. They're talking because their ability to ingest, you know, like they are Neo from the Matrix. That's their everyday. So they were watching it. It wasn't too fast for them. And at the end, they said it was their favorite movie. At the end, it made them more curious about Filipino
1: Oh.
0: mythology. At the end, they loved the relationship. They liked the colors. They loved how weird it was. Like for, you know, and for the generation that's growing up on anime, the generation that's growing up on, that's not growing up on like Beauty and the Beast Disney, but that's really growing up on anime. It's in that pocket. And so I think for the younger people, I think, you know, like I saw a lot of the parents going, that was a lot. But then the younger generation, it's on their frequency, it's on their vibration.
1: Yeah, I was gonna
0: So.
1: say, like, my kid's 9, and they were like, "Yeah, I'm having a ball." Thank you. So they also did not share your concerns, Christy. I'll give you the last word here. But this idea, like this, we talked about the comparison being K-pop Demon Hunters, but like, it doesn't have a golden. Do you still think it can sort of have the
0: How dare
1: life?
0: you? How dare you,
2: I was gonna
0: Alamine?
2: say,
0: How
2: that's a wild
0: dare
2: thing to
0: you,
2: say. The
0: Alamine?
2: soundtrack slaps. That's a wild thing to say.
1: The
2: That wasn't
1: soundtrack
2: me.
1: does
0: How dare
1: slap.
0: you?
1: Oh, wow.
0: How dare
1: I
0: you?
1: didn't realize this
0: Sorry,
1: was a
0: I know that's your
1: controversial thing
0: question.
1: to say.
0: Oh, it doesn't have a golden. You look at Beanie. You look at just sorry.
2: No,
0: I
2: I
0: yield my
2: was
0: time.
2: thank
0: I
2: you, Romeo,
0: yield my
2: honestly.
0: time. How dare you,
2: No,
0: Alamine?
1: My
2: here's the
1: point is that
2: thing, though.
1: Golden helped K-pop Demon Hunter.
2: Sure.
1: It was a number one song, you guys. It's
2: Sure,
1: not
2: I
1: a
2: do
1: small
2: think
1: thing. Yes.
2: this does have a slapping soundtrack that includes some of the voice talent from this and some
1: Yeah.
2: other incredible artists. So I do think there is that element to it. But I think what we're going to see is, like we mentioned in Kanto, we mentioned K-pop Demon Hunters. I think it's going to be that is easy. The easier it gets for kids to see this, the more you're just going to keep seeing it. Like, I'm already, my TikTok is full of people who are talking about how much they love this movie, and it's
1: Yeah.
2: only been out a week. I think that, like, as Comic-Con conventions come along, you're going to see more people cosplaying it. I think you're going to continue to hear about this, and you're going to, especially because the way it embraces the 90s is reflective of where we are in pop culture now, where people are nostalgic for that moment. And so I think you're just going to continue to see it. And I also think it's going to encourage kids to, like, follow Joe's path and be like, I'm gonna make stuff that
1: Yeah.
2: I like. And so I'm excited about that aspect of it too. I think it'll start as fan art, but I think 20, 30 years from now, you're gonna hear people being like, I saw this movie, it made me want to do this, this, this.
1: I'm legally obligated to give Romeo the last word. He's literally
0: I'm
1: just, he's
0: sorry. I'm
1: bursting in.
0: sorry.
1: Get in there. Go
0: The
1: ahead.
0: thing, it doesn't have a goal. Do you know what, like Filipinos and karaoke, do you understand the legacy
1: Karaoke
0: of how many
1: central to this
0: karaoke
1: film.
0: songs?
1: Yes.
0: It, but the songs, those songs are going to be sung in karaoke for the rest of time. I mean, it doesn't have a golden. How dare you? How dare you?
1: I think me being dragged for
0: Parallel
1: saying,
0: worlds. How dare you? BRB. How dare you? How
1: but
0: dare
1: me being
0: you?
1: dragged for saying this film doesn't have a golden, I think is a wonderful place to leave it. I think that's pretty good. How dare I? Thank you to both of you for coming on the show today. This has been a delight as always. Thank you guys so much again.
0: Thank you.
1: Yes, of
2: Always a
1: course.
2: pleasure.
1: Really appreciate you. Romeo Candido is a musician and TV showrunner based in Toronto. Chrissy Puchko is a film editor for Mashable in New York City.

0: No more rocking.
1: I'm Alamin Abdul Mahmoud, and this is Commotion. That song is called No More Rocking and Rolling from the King of Calypso, the Mighty Sparrow. That song came out in 1959 as Calypso was, as the song says, sweeping the world. That happened thanks to Sparrow's tremendous contributions to the genre. This past Sunday, the Mighty Sparrow's family announced that he had died peacefully in his sleep. He was 91 years old. And all week long, we've been seeing tributes on social media pouring in. Jesse Ryan is the founder of the Calypso Street Society, a Toronto-based initiative dedicated to Calypso history. He's with me now to look at the legacy of the Mighty Sparrow. Jesse, welcome to the show.
2: Thanks for having me, man.
1: Nice to have you here. Listen, I just want to maybe spend some time reflecting on the Mighty Sparrow's legacy.
2: Yeah.
1: But let's start with, how did he first become popular in Trinidad's Calypso scene?
2: You know, Sparrow was born in Grenada originally in 1935 and moved to Trinidad about 2 years later. He started pretty early performing. He started playing steel pan and entered the Calypso scene. I think it was 1954, yeah, around there. Hmm. And 1956, he became the first person to win both a road march, which is sort of the song that the people on the street select as the song of the year, as well as a Calypso King that year with the song Gene and Dinah, mm-hmm. also known as Yankees Gone.
1: I'm going to get to Gene and Dinah in just a moment, I hear your late grandfather, the Calypsonian known as the Mighty Bomber, worked with the Sparrow, with Mighty Sparrow early on in his career.
2: Absolutely. My granddad was also from Grenada. Yeah. And so when he migrated to Trinidad, he was the manager, the tent manager of Sparrow's Young Brigade at the time. So he worked closely with Sparrow. He, you know, for about 10 to 15 years, he curated the sound of Calypso to that tent.
1: Yeah, Jesse, we were talking before the show about how there was a period in your life where you were talking to the Mighty Sparrow once a week. You were talking on the phone once a week. What was it like to talk to him?
2: Man, it was great. Like, it felt like the opportunity to talk to my grandfather. Again, my granddad passed away in 2022. And we would talk about my granddad. We talk about music. And being able to have access to such a legend was amazing. And he was so gracious all the time.
1: Was it like, so you guys were working, because you were working on a documentary.
2: About my granddad, exactly. Yeah. And he was supposed to be part of the doc. Didn't work out, but I still kept in contact when I would give him a call once a week.
1: So. That's got to be a hell of an experience. Hey, you just like, pick up the phone and you hear that voice on the other end of the line. Hey.
2: Yeah, and it was amazing to see the stage presence that he had with a commentary in every single conversation. You know, he was a force, you know, and he would be in his home, but he would know he was a big joker as well. Yeah. So you had good times talking on the phone.
1: I can imagine. Listen, we opened this segment with a bit of No More Rockin' and Rollin' from the Mighty Sparrow. That song comes out in 1959. Calypso is incredibly popular in the U.S. In some places, more popular than rock and roll.
2: Yeah.
1: That's, in fact, what Sparrow's trying to get at in that song. What role did he play in making Calypso sort of a global force?
2: Well, Sparrow came along at a time when, you know, Harry Belafonte had already sort of garnered millions of people, the attention of millions of people in the U.S. around the Calypso. And Lord Kitchener was in London. And so there was this global growing attention for Calypso. So Sparrow comes along, and he was one of the key figures that exported Calypso, not just as like a carnival music, you know, but as like a serious performing and recording arts. Like, he was a really prolific writer, singer, and recording artists as well.
1: Yeah. Calypso, first and foremost, is fundamentally folk music.
2: Yeah.
1: Right? So some of the Mighty Sparrow's most memorable calypsos were sort of rooted in that tradition. We talked about Gene and Dinah earlier. Yeah. Let's just play a little bit more of Gene and Dinah.

0: That's a bit more of Gene and Dinah from the Mighty Sparrow. But you kind of hear him talking about No More Yankees in Trinidad.
1: Yeah.
0: That song. That song is inspired by real life tensions. Like,
1: yes.
0: we're talking about the idea of U.S. military station in Trinidad during World War II.
1: Yep.
0: Do you want to talk a little bit more about those tensions that Sparrow's talking about there?
1: Yeah, I mean, Sparrow had the uncanny ability to really talk about politics, social issues, social tensions, and he's doing that with this song. He's really
0: made you dance about it. Yeah.
1: Absolutely. Yeah. And that's one of the things about, like, you know, black music. We can talk about really serious topics and make it feel easy. You know, yeah. Sparrow is doing it. He's not just, this is not just a funny song about women and about U.S. soldiers. He's talking about colonialism. He's talking about the military presence. He's also talking about the social tensions between men and women at the time.
0: Mm-hmm.
1: Because during that time, you know, with the U.S. soldiers, you know, sex workers had access to the U.S. soldiers, and they were some of them were making more money than the men at the time.
0: Mm.
1: And so there was this tension between men and women. So he's talking about, he says, Sparrow, the Yankees gone, and Sparrow take over now.
0: Mm-hmm.
1: You know, so he's talking about those tensions.
0: Yeah.
1: And so that's Calypso's ability to talk about these historical events, but also sort of mirror how everyday people are experiencing it.
0: Yeah, I think that idea of black music fundamentally being about, like, hey, we can move, we can dance, and also we can address very serious
1: Absolutely.
0: Things. That's something that I return to a lot. Jesse, there are many reasons why the Mighty Sparrow is called the King of Calypso.
1: Yeah.
0: One reason that you wanted to highlight is the voice. And like, listen, you have the personal relationship with the voice, the idea of like getting to call him often, but what makes his singing voice so integral to his legacy, you think?
1: Yeah, I think, you know, Sparrow's ability to sing a lyric, to sell a lyric, he was probably one of the most emotive Calypsonians. You know, if he's singing about, I know it's his classic song called Slave, you know, you can't help but feel the emotion of the African slaves at the time. When he's singing Gene and Dinah, you can feel the sensuality in the song and so on. When he's singing about carnival culture, you can feel the excitement of being on the street. So that was a unique ability, and his pitch, as I'm a musician myself, so his ability to sing in pitch, I think, set him apart from some Calypsonians and gave him the ability

0: to the point earlier about dancing about very serious things, that is Capitalism Gone Mad from 1982 by the Mighty Sparrow, a.k.a. the King of Calypso. Mm-hmm. This past Sunday, we're speaking today because Sparrow's family announced that he had died, and I'm speaking with him about the legacy of the musician with Calypso archivist Jesse Ryan. Jesse, we're almost out of time here, but it is worth noting that it's October 1st, right?
1: Yes.
0: October is Calypso History Month.
1: Yeah.
0: You're the founder of the Calypso Street Society, an initiative dedicated to preserving Calypso history.
1: Yeah.
0: You're launching a digital archive of Calypso history in just a few weeks, October 20th,
1: At the Nea Center.
0: As we just sort of like start Calypso History Month, how are you hoping that the Mighty Sparrow's legacy is going to be remembered for newer generations?
1: I think part of Sparrow's legacy is his ability to sing popular music, but it also be, and it is entertaining, but it's also deeply rooted in the history, And I think a lot of younger artists now can do that a little bit more.
0: Hmm.
1: I think also, you know, his ability, Sparrow's music is not just old songs. It's literally a record of the histories, of the lived histories of Caribbean people.
0: Mm-hmm.
1: And I think that's why he became popular. And that's, you know, his voice as well.
0: Yeah.
1: His ability to sing a lyric. You know, my connection to Sparrow's legacy through my grandfather's work is something that I want to remember. And I am always studying his music. So I want to encourage artists, you know, continue to study the greats like Sparrow.
0: I think maybe the place to leave is for me to ask you about his onstage performance, because of this idea of like, it's one thing to hear his voice instead of things to watch him on stage.
1: Yeah.
0: What was he like to sort of watch? What would you like to watch him on stage?
1: Well, he got his name because of his stage presence. So he was first called Little Sparrow because he was really animated, and the other Calypso Union said, you know, you're moving around the stage like a little sparrow.
0: Yeah.
1: You know? So very animated. The older Calypso Union would kind of perform flat-footed, I would say, like kind of stand and deliver the lyric. But he understood that the stage was part of the composition.
0: They
1: were almost like theater.
0: Yeah. I think that idea of understanding how you move about in a space and then taking that with you, even to phone calls with young musicians many, many years later, that sort of speaks a little bit to the way that he could kind of command an audience. So
1: yeah, man.
0: I want to say thank you so much for coming on the show
1: today. Man.
0: I really appreciate it, man.
1: Thanks for having me.
0: Yeah, of course. Absolutely. Jesse Ryan is a Juno nominated saxophonist and the founder of the Calypso Street Society, an initiative to preserve Calypso history. I was speaking with him about the death of the Mighty Sparrow, aka the King of Calypso. The Mighty Sparrow was 91.

0: It's 11:30 Pacific Time, 12:30 Mountain Time. I'm Kimberly Davidson in Kelowna. This is CBC Radio 1. A proposed new pipeline from Alberta to BC's south coast is now a project in the national interest. Prime Minister Mark Carney and Alberta Premier Danielle Smith made the announcement this morning. It's expected to cost between $35 and $44 billion and would follow the southern route adjacent to the existing Trans Mountain pipeline. Criminality is not suspected in a serious vehicle crash that killed two elders with the Tawasin First Nation yesterday. A vehicle struck four pedestrians during a Truth and Reconciliation Day walk. The elders died at the scene, while two others were rushed to hospital. The West Kelowna RCMP detachment has its first ever official officer in charge. Brendan Dolan has been promoted from staff sergeant to inspector to take the top role. Dolan has already been leading the detachment through its deregionalization transition away from the Kelowna RCMP. Along with West Kelowna, the detachment serves West Bank First Nation and the District of Peachland. 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
1: In 1996, a man named Benjamin Schreiber was sentenced to life in prison without parole for a murder he committed. He was being held at the Iowa State Penitentiary. In March of 2015, he was rushed to hospital after suffering seizures and a high fever. He was experiencing septic poisoning. When he lost consciousness, a staff member called Schreiber's brother and alerted him to the situation. The brother said to try and ease Schreiber's pain, otherwise you are to let him pass, as Schreiber had a do not resuscitate order on file. Schreiber's heart then stopped beating. At that moment, the hospital resuscitated him against Schreiber's stated wishes. When Schreiber eventually recovered and was sent back to prison, he filed a motion to be set free. He made an argument to the appeals court in Iowa, saying that when he briefly died at the hospital that night, he had served out his life sentence, that before he was revived against his will, he had completed his obligation to the state. His life sentence had expired. It was a fascinating conundrum. If you were sentenced to life in prison and you spent a good chunk of your life behind bars, then you briefly died, has the life sentence been completed? And if you were somehow brought back from the dead, should that be considered a second life, separate from the first? That was the question put before the three-judge panel. Ultimately, the appeals court said it did not find Schreiber's argument persuasive. The ruling went on to say that Schreiber is either still alive, in which case he must remain in prison, or he is actually dead, in which case this appeal is moot. A professor of law added that if people were considered legally dead before being resuscitated, it would create a web of problems, not just in criminal cases, but also for insurance and inheritance claims. He also added that Mr. Schreiber would still be considered alive, eliminating the possibility of organ donation, making it hard to consider him dead for the purpose of serving a life sentence. A according to the New York Times, Schreiber's case was not without precedent. Another man was convicted of killing two New York police detectives in 1962 and was sentenced to life in prison. In 1988, he petitioned a court in upstate New York to release him, arguing that he had died when his heart stopped during emergency surgery. Therefore, he had completed his life sentence. The judge in that case ruled against the inmate too, writing that he did not legally die, as his presence in this courtroom indicates. Famous advertising campaigns that were laid to rest over the years. Then suddenly, they were brought back to life. Sometimes it was because the commercial idea was too good to bury. Sometimes it was because something big triggered an opportunity in the marketplace. And other times, old campaigns get a second life because the general public simply won't let it die.

comes to revived commercials, there is one ad that tops them all. It first aired way back in 1971. Actually, it first aired as a radio commercial, but it didn't really take off. So it was reimagined as a television commercial. It featured people of all different colors and races standing together on a hilltop.

The idea for the commercial came from Bill Backer, who was the creative director at an advertising agency called McCann Erickson. As we've mentioned before, Backer had been on a flight to England, but the plane was forced to land in Ireland due to fog. Passengers were unhappy and grumpy. But when the airline served everyone Coca-Colas, Backer watched as people began to relax and start chatting with their fellow passengers. That grumpiness changed to goodwill when people connected over a Coke. Backer jotted down a few words on a napkin that said, "I'd like to buy the world a Coke and keep it company." That experience inspired the commercial. The song was co-written by Backer, along with Roger Greenaway, Billy Davis, and Roger Cook, who had separately written a string of top 10 hits, including Long Cool Woman in a Black Dress and Lonely Teardrops. The Coke Hilltop commercial has been cited as possibly the most famous commercial of all time. It ran right around the world, and Coke received over 100,000 letters from people who loved it. And it has been resuscitated more than once. In 1977, the commercial was reworked for the holidays.

0: It showed people standing on a hilltop at night holding candles. And when the camera pulls back, all those candles are in the shape of a Christmas tree. 3 years later, Coke shot another Christmas version, only this time it featured singers and Disney characters.
1: I'd like to buy the world a Coke. That's the song I sing.
0: Then, 19 years after the original commercial had aired, Coke created a Hilltop Reunion commercial, inviting all the original singers to come back. Except, the crowd on that hilltop was much bigger this time, because Coke invited the singers to bring their children along with them.
2: I like to see how your world can't stop me. Feeling you get from a Coca-Cola. Can't be the favorite.
0: In 2005, Coke resuscitated yet again in order to launch Coke Zero. And instead of teaching the world to sing, it wanted to teach the world to chill.

0: send a free Coke to a stranger they've never met. The app let users see the Coke digitally winging its way across the world to a specific Coke machine in a foreign country. Those special Coke vending machines contained a screen where senders could write a personalized message with their Coke delivery. And Google Translate converted the messages on the fly to that country's language. Recipients could write a thank you message back and send a video of them getting their surprise free Coke.
1: Thank you. That's the best Coke I've ever had.
0: It was a remarkable feat of technology. And finally, you really were able to buy the world a Coke. Then, in 2015, Coke's Hilltop commercial re-entered the zeitgeist once again. In the widely viewed final episode of Mad Men, a very troubled Don Draper goes to a retreat to meditate to try and find some inner peace. While sitting cross-legged and meditating on a hilltop in the final scene of the final episode, a smile slowly unfolds across his face. The next thing we see is the famous Coke Hilltop commercial.
2: I'd like to buy the world a home.
0: In the fictional world of Mad Men, it wasn't Madman Bill Backer who came up with the idea. It was Don Draper. And now everybody was talking about Coke's Hilltop commercial again, 44 years after it first hit the air. A very popular beer campaign ran back in the 70s and 80s. Advertising Age magazine rates it one of the top 10 advertising campaigns of the 20th century. It was a series of commercials for Miller Lite, and it was also done by Bill Backer's ad agency. We've mentioned this story before, but allow us to refresh your drink. As mentioned earlier, Bill Backer was the creative director at the McCann Erickson Advertising Agency, and along with Coke, it also had the Miller beer account. Miller had just purchased a small Chicago brewery called Meisterbrau. Meisterbrau brewed several regular beers and one low-calorie beer. That low-cal beer was a dud. It just wasn't selling. And another low-calorie beer from a different brewery had tanked not long before. The problem was the advertising had been aimed at dieters. But the target market, which Miller called two-fisted drinkers, simply had no interest in dieting. But even though Miller's new low-calorie beer wasn't doing well, research revealed that 90% of Miller drinkers had tried the low-cal beer once. Just once, but they had tried it. That was interesting. The president of Miller had a gut feeling that light beer could be sold to Miller drinkers if it was positioned differently in the advertising. So he told Backer's ad agency to find a way to tell beer drinkers that Miller Lite tasted good and wasn't watery. The ad agency tried with 5 different ideas. Miller didn't like any of them. So the ad agency regrouped one last time and looked into the sales of Miller's newly purchased light beer. They were dismal everywhere, except for one place, a small steel town named Anderson, Indiana. The ad agency dispatched its researchers to visit Anderson to figure out why the light beer was doing well there. They discovered something very interesting. The steel workers liked the light beer because it left them less bloated. And less bloated meant they could enjoy more beers. They had no interest in low calories, dieting, or watching their waistline. They just liked to feel less filled up when enjoying a few brewskis after work. That was the key insight. Bury the low-calorie story inside a less filling premise. From that was born the famous tagline, Miller Lite, everything you always wanted in a beer, and less. But Backer's creative department couldn't figure out an amusing way to tell that story in an advertising campaign. The Miller folks suggested a jingle. but singing about one-third less calories and no carbohydrates

0: makes for a pretty lame song. Then one of the ad writers had an idea. What if every commercial had people arguing back and forth? One side would say tastes great, and the other would counter with less filling. Then they had another idea. What if the people arguing were retired sports celebrities? They were all tough guys, so the low-calorie beer proposition wouldn't seem feminine. And everybody loved Hall of Famers. From that insight, one of the top 10 advertising campaigns of all time was launched. The commercials featured the greatest names in sports like Bob Uecker, John Madden, Mickey Mantle, and Boom Boom Geoffrion. In this one, Yankees owner George Steinbrenner argues with Yankees manager Billy Martin.
1: You know, a lot of people think Billy and I argue all the time. Actually, we agree on just about everything, right, Bill?
2: Yeah, you betcha, George.
1: We even drink the same beer.
3: Light beer from Miller. Light's got a third less calories than the regular beer, and it's less filling.
1: And the best thing is it tastes so great.
3: No, George, the best thing is less filling.
1: No, Bill, it tastes great.
3: Less filling, George.
1: Billy, it tastes great.
3: Less filling, George.
1: Billy?
3: Yeah, George.
1: You're fired.
3: Oh, not again.
4: Light beer from Miller. Everything you always wanted in a beer, and less.
0: That campaign ran for 15 years, from 1975 until 1990. Then it was retired. But this year, it rose from the dead. There are two reasons it came back. First and foremost, Bud Light, the nation's leading light beer, suddenly lost 25% of its market share in April of 2023 when it collaborated with a transgender social media influencer. The brand faced an immediate backlash from conservatives and a boycott from diehard Bud Light drinkers. Sales plummeted. That opened the door for other light beers, like Miller, to grab that market share. Secondly, for more than 30 years, beer drinkers still referenced the "Taste Great, Less Filling" commercials in focus groups and research. They still loved it. So Miller decided it was the perfect time to revisit the campaign and update it with recently retired athletes, appealing to both boomers and a younger audience. In this commercial, retired NBA star Reggie Miller argues with retired NFL star J.J. Watt, with a little refereeing from actor Luke Wilson.
5: There's nothing better than a game. A great tasting Miller Lite.
6: It's less filling, Miller Lite.
5: Tastes great. And how'd you get up here?
6: It's less filling. And I use my arms.
7: Never understood this argument. Miller Lite is both, right? Isn't that kind of its thing?
6: There's a door?
7: I've given this a lot of thought, guys, so just bear with me. Let it be both, all right?
0: Miller Lite sales shot up 11% immediately. And the campaign promises to utilize a whole new world of Miller Lite All-Stars. Before Bud Light had its problems, main brand Budweiser wanted to know what's up.
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0: Before Budweiser had its Bud Light controversy, the beer brand brought back one of its most popular advertising campaigns. Back in 1999, a young film director named Charles Stone made a short film so he could use it to shop around to Hollywood studios. The film was titled True, but it was famous for introducing the world to a different word.
9: Hello?
10: What's that?
9: What's up?
0: The film was based around the word "what's up," which Stone and his buddies used to say all the time. When the folks at Budweiser's advertising agency saw the film, they approached Stone about modifying it to become a Budweiser commercial. Charles Stone himself is the first person you see in that classic commercial.
2: Hello? Hey, who? What's up? Nothing, B. Just watching the game, having a bud. What's up with you?
9: Nothing. Watching the game, having a bud.
2: True. True.
9: What's up? What's up?
2: Yo, who's that?
11: Yo! Yo, pick up the phone! Hello?
9: What's up?
11: What's up?
0: What's up became an advertising phenomenon. To mark the commercial's 20th anniversary, a Toronto advertising agency called Mosaic created a What's Up ad, only this time it was in an empty room filled with Amazon Alexas, tablets, Roombas, and other smart home devices.
12: What's up?
13: What's up?
0: During the pandemic, Budweiser again revisited the commercial, only this time it was a message about staying in touch while everyone was in quarantine.
2: Hello? Hey, who? What's up?
11: Nothing, B. In quarantine. Having a bud. What's up with you?
2: Nothing. Quarantining, having a bud.
9: True. True.
0: And this version had a new ending.
11: So you okay, B?
2: I'm good, B. Just quarantining, having a bud. Thanks for checking in.
0: Words on the screen said, Buds support buds. Check on yours. Hashtag, together at a distance. When it came time for Pepsi's 125th anniversary last year, the soft drink company decided to revisit some old ads. Pepsi has a long history of using great music in its commercials. So when MTV held its annual Video Music Awards, Pepsi decided to dust off some of its iconic music ads, including Tina Turner's Taste for Pepsi commercial from 1986. And Ray Charles' The Right One, Baby Pepsi ad from 1991.
14: You know when it's right. You know when you feel it, baby. You hold it. You hear it. You taste it. It's right.
15: That is Pepsi.
14: You got the right one, baby.
0: Pepsi dug up the classic 1989 Robert Palmer Simply Irresistible ad from its archives. And while Michael Jackson was noticeably missing, Pepsi did revive a controversial commercial. Back in 1989, Pepsi paid Madonna $5 million to endorse Pepsi and debut her new song, Like a Prayer, in a commercial. That commercial aired during the 1989 Grammy Awards. The day after the Pepsi commercial aired, Madonna released her own music video for Like a Prayer. It contained certain scenes that provoked major pushback from Christian groups, and even the Vatican condemned it. That uproar caused Pepsi to yank the commercial after only two airings, and Madonna still got to keep the $5 million. But 34 years later, Pepsi aired the commercial again during the MTV Awards.
16: Go ahead. Make a wish.
0: This time, it didn't stir any controversy. And this time, at the end of the commercial, words on the screen from Pepsi said, "Cheers to disrupting the status quo." Madonna posted a message on social media saying she was glad Pepsi finally realized the genius of our collaboration. But then she disrupted the status quo again. She also posted a photo of herself sipping a can of Coca-Cola with the message, "Also good."

0: I'd like to build the world a home and furnish it with love. Grow apple trees and honeybees and snow white turtle doves.
1: That is the late, great Bill Backer singing the song he co-wrote for the world's most famous Coke commercial. It may just be the most revived, most resuscitated commercial of all time. It was also a daring commercial for 1971, showing a Swedish person standing next to a Nigerian, standing next to a Chinese person. And that may be one of the main reasons it keeps getting remade and reimagined. That message of unity gets more urgent with every passing year. Backer's other campaign for Miller Lite was also a landmark because Tastes Great, Less Filling literally invented the light beer category. These campaigns and the others we've talked about today have one thing in common. They haven't worn out their welcome. Recent research has proven that many good ads don't suffer much wear out and are pulled off the air while they were still performing exceptionally well. In the advertising business, a rule of thumb is that a certain amount of repetition is required for wear in, and too much repetition creates wear out. But that new research proves that good advertising has a lifespan that greatly outlives bad advertising. Of course, the court of public opinion may want to appeal that ruling when you're under the influence. I'm Terry O'Reilly. This episode was recorded in the Terstream Airstream mobile recording studio. Producer, Debbie O'Reilly. Sound engineer, Jeff Devine. Research, Allison Pinches. Under the Influence theme by Casey Pick, Jeremiah Pick, and James Ayton. Tunes provided by APM Music. 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
6: I'm Amy Bell, and coming up on the show, we'll get reaction to a new proposed pipeline from Alberta to BC and hear what your concerns might be with the project. BC

0: This is CBC News from Vancouver. Good afternoon, I'm Robert Zimmerman. Prime Minister Mark Carney says a proposed new oil pipeline from Alberta to BC's south coast will be getting an accelerated review.
1: The Government of Canada is officially listing the West Coast Pipeline, now known as Pacific Link, as a project of national interest. Oh, yeah.
0: The federal and Alberta governments will have equal ownership shares along with some private sector investment from Pembina Pipeline. Carney says Indigenous communities will also have a 10% stake.
1: The oil sands are part of Canada's once-in-a-generation opportunity to become a global energy superpower, to transform our economy, to diversify our trade, to achieve greater strategic autonomy so we can continue to live our lives as we choose.
0: Carney says the Major Projects Office will set the conditions for the project, including environmental protections and local hiring. Initial estimates suggest the pipeline will cost between $35 and $44 billion. BC Conservative leader Lorne Dirksen says he's in full support of the pipeline. He says British Columbia needs to treat energy as an urgent mission, adding the pipeline would help Canada diversify trade and strengthen the economy.
2: Wars in the Middle East and the invasion of Ukraine have shaken global energy supplies. Our allies in Europe and Asia are looking for a partner that they can count on, a stable democracy, a country that, of course, respects the rule of law, and a country with resources, the workers, and the know-how to deliver. That country is Canada. And, of course, British Columbia is a gateway to the world.
0: Meanwhile, NDP leader David Eby also supports the pipeline. He is also promising to bring down prices for gasoline if his party is reelected. Speaking in Surrey this morning, Eby says he would reduce provincial gas taxes by 10 cents per liter for gas and diesel and prevent gas companies from raising prices to make a profit.
3: We are going to empower the Utilities Commission, not just to watch and report, not just to tell us about the extra price that we pay for inexplicable reasons here in British Columbia, but also, just like the Atlantic provinces, we are going to ensure that the Utilities Commission has the power to stop the gas companies from gouging us at the pump.
0: EV says the commission would be given the authority to order gas companies to charge the actual price of the gasoline. In other news, the personal records of employees with the Burnaby School District have been compromised in a cyber attack. In an email to affected staff, the district says on September 21st, an unauthorized party gained access to the school district systems and employee personal records. Sensitive student information has not been affected. Canada's international trade minister is meeting today with counterparts from the world's biggest economies. The G20 trade ministers meeting is underway in Wisconsin. Kate McKenna has more.
4: International Trade Minister Maninder Sidhu says he's on a mission to pitch Canada as an open, predictable, and rules-based partner. Prime Minister Mark Carney told the New York Times Canada has free trade agreements with countries representing 1.5 billion people, but he expects to double that to 3 billion people by the end of the year. Sidhu says this G20 meeting is an opportunity for Canada.
5: As you know, I'm negotiating with Saudi, with Turkey, with India, with the EU on digital trade agreements. A lot of good conversation to be had, but I'm here to pitch Canada.
4: The Americans are hosting this event, but don't expect it to kick off formal trade talks again. The point person on Canada-US trade isn't attending the meeting, and officials from both sides say they're open to getting back to the table under the right circumstances, but that's not happening, at least for now. Kate McKenna, CBC News, Washington.
0: A Tennessee woman is in hospital after surviving a botched lethal injection. Her lawyer says she is still alive in critical condition. Chris Reyes has more.
6: They went through two rounds and she was still breathing at the end. It was very ragged.
7: Catherine Sweeney is a journalist who was one of the media witnesses to Krista Pike's scheduled execution in Tennessee. State officials administered two doses of a lethal drug, but Pike remained alive after the injections. She was then taken to hospital. Sweeney said at one point after the injection, Pike spoke.
6: She said there was a spot that was burning and hurting and asked if that was normal. None of it was normal. I covered all the executions last year and most of the ones this year. We haven't seen anything like it. It went really poorly.
7: Now 50 years old, Pike was convicted of murder when she was 18 years old. She would have been the first woman executed by the state of Tennessee in 200 years. Tennessee's governor has halted executions and ordered a third-party investigation into what went wrong. Chris Reyes, CBC News, New York.
0: And Maple Ridge RCMP say a woman is dead and a man critically injured after a pickup truck was struck by a train. It happened yesterday afternoon along Lougheed Highway. Few details have been released, but police say two people were found in the vehicle, which sustained significant damage. And now taking a look at the forecast on the north coast, a mix of sun and cloud this afternoon with a high of 13. Highs up to 15 with sun and cloud in the Peace. In the central interior, including Prince George, mainly cloudy with a high of 12. Highs to 16 and mainly cloudy in the West Kootenay, a bit of sunshine in the East Kootenay. In the southern interior, including Kelowna, a mix of sun and cloud with a high of 15. And for Metro Vancouver, Greater Victoria, and the Fraser Valley, a chance of showers this afternoon with highs up to 18 degrees. That's the CBC News from Vancouver.
8: Good afternoon. The federal and Alberta governments say a proposed pipeline that would carry 1 million barrels of oil a day from Alberta to the BC coast has been designated a project of national interest. But what would the environmental and economical impact be? And in our second half, we'll look at the reasons why some people choose to go no contact with loved ones and what can be done.

0: to prevent any family fractures. I'm Amy Bell, in today for Michelle Elliott, and this is BC Today. Thanks for joining us on radio, TV, and live stream. You can call us now on our top story. What's your reaction to the proposed pipeline from Alberta to BC? Our number is 604-669-3733. You can also call 1-800-825-5950 or hit #690. You can also email us, bctoday@cbc.ca. And the top story today is, of course, the West Coast Pacific Link. That is the proposed pipeline, which would carry 1 million barrels of oil a day from Alberta to the BC coast. It was announced this morning by the federal and Alberta governments. It is the first project designated in the national interest under the Build Canadian Act.
1: Today, we're ready to move forward for Albertans, for Canadians. And I'm proud to announce that the Government of Canada is officially listing the West Coast Pipeline, now known as Pacific Link, as a project of national interest.
0: Oh, yeah. And for more on this, we're joined once again by provincial affairs reporter Katie DeRosa. Katie, Prime Minister Carney, of course, made that announcement alongside Alberta Premier Daniel Smith this morning. What's the reaction been so far here in BC?
2: Well, you know, it stood out to me, you know, Danielle Smith's reaction. She was clapping and very happy about this project. The leaders on the campaign trail in BC have had varying reactions. We haven't yet been able to put a question to NDP leader David Eby, but we know that he has said that his priority was protecting the North Coast tanker ban. And he says in exchange for that commitment from the federal government, he also was able to secure $20 billion in investments, including half of that going to the Roberts Bank Terminal, which is a huge expansion at the Port of Vancouver, which really will facilitate this pipeline, which will end in Roberts Bank. As for the BC Conservative leader, Lauren Dirksen, he is thrilled. He says this will be key to diversifying BC's economy, supercharging our energy sector. However, BC Green Party leader Emily Lowen says that this could compromise our national sovereignty because a lot of the shipping route, 90%, goes through American waters. So here is Lauren and Emily Lowen on this pipeline project.
3: At a time of economic crisis, saying no to nation-building projects is just not just bad policy, it's of course un-Canadian. We are one country and we must support our fellow Canadians in becoming more economically resilient. When the good people of Alberta or Saskatchewan or any of our other fellow Canadians need to get their products to new markets, British Columbia should be helping in every way it can, not standing in the way. That is what it means to be part of Team Canada, of course, and let's talk about what this project can mean for the people of this province. Billions of dollars in investment, thousands of good-paying jobs, and revenue that will build our schools and hospitals in our communities.
4: This oil pipeline, so I am deeply concerned that this pipeline is being branded as a bastion of energy sovereignty when in fact it relies on the cooperation with the American government.
2: So we will be also putting this question to David Eby shortly, but certainly, you know, he was kind of trying to walk a fine line with standing firm against the North Coast oil pipeline or North Coast tanker ban, but also not saying yes or no to the southern route, which is what is happening now.
0: I'm curious if BC will get any say in what this project looks like once it's being built.
2: I mean, that's a great question. It's the same question I have. You know, really, Ottawa has been driving the bus on this, and BC has tried its best to be at the table. But certainly, environmental groups are saying that BC won't have enough of a say, and that First Nations groups, they're worried, will not have enough of a say when it comes to consultation. For example, EcoJustice was one of the groups that tried to go to court to challenge the environmental assessment, environmental approval for the Roberts Bank expansion. And they're saying with this oil pipeline, it will have huge risk for the coastal ecosystem, potential oil spills, as well as as the Fraser Estuary, which is a salmon-bearing river for the southern resident killer whales. So they're concerned that this fast-tracking and deeming it a project in the national interest will completely steamroll over the normal environmental assessment process. And so that is something we will be watching for. And the question to whoever wins this election, what role the BC government will have in shaping what this pipeline looks like.
0: All right, we'll leave it there for now, Katie, but obviously a developing story, and we'll get more from you later on. That is our CBC News Provincial Affairs reporter, Katie DeRosa. And we're going to continue our coverage this half hour of Prime Minister Mark Carney's announcement today regarding the proposed pipeline between Alberta and BC. Today was the deadline for the project to be designated of national interest. That was set by the Memorandum of Understanding signed in May between the federal government and Alberta. The decision means that the project can be fast-tracked under the Building Canada Act, but it is not final approval. But what do you think? What are your thoughts about this proposed West Coast pipeline? What are your concerns about the pipeline being the first project designated in national interest? Call us now. Just hit #690 on your cell phone. You can call 1-800-825-5950, 604-669-3733. You can also email bctoday@cbc.ca. And if you're watching on our TikTok, you can leave a comment on our TikTok live. Joining us for more is Michael McKenzie. He is a Vancouver Island University's Jaroslawski Chair in Trust and Political Leadership. Hi, Michael. Thanks for joining the show.
5: Hi, thanks for having me.
0: So what are your initial thoughts on today's announcement about this proposed pipeline?
5: Well, you know, this is a complicated policy issue. There are concerns on either side. Of course, there are concerns, as Carney mentioned, that there are immediate challenges to affordability and energy security in Canada. And Carney has some political challenges he's trying to navigate here as well, because, you know, Alberta is voting on whether to hold another referendum on separation next month.
0: Yeah.
5: So you know, these are immediate concerns for him. But I study future regarding governance, which is, you know, governing for the present with the future in mind. And so, you know, I have questions about what the longer term challenges are here. And Carney in his statement mentioned the existential threat of climate change. But the focus really seems to be on these immediate challenges of affordability and economic growth and energy security in the changing global order.
0: Do you think that in the long run, this is short-sighted and that we should be looking more towards the future, not just with the economy, but of course with the environment and climate change?
5: I mean, not necessarily. All of these decisions are quite complicated, and there are usually good reasons for doing things in the near term and good reasons for not doing them or doing them in the long term. And really what we want our politicians to do and to be able to do is to balance out those concerns. So, you know, there are really good near-term considerations that Carney's making here, aside from the political considerations, which are also important because they have to do with keeping our country together, obviously. But, you know, there are concerns here about whether or not this kind of pipeline could actually have some near-term benefit with respect to the emissions produced in shipping gas around, oil and gas. And so, you know, it is true that there are more emissions produced when we ship oil on heavy tanker trucks. It's actually quite a bit more. The estimates vary, but it could be between 5% and 20% more emissions regarding transportation if you use trucks instead of pipelines. So, you know, there are important environmental considerations here in the near term. What I'm concerned about is what this big investment indicates about our commitment for getting off fossil fuels. You know, these companies are investing huge amounts of money. So the estimate for this pipeline is $35 to $44 billion. Those are the current estimates. Now, you have to think, how long is the company going to take to pay this off? And so really what this is a decades-long investment. They're going to take 20, probably more years to pay it off. And then they really have a valuable asset that they can benefit from and profit from. So this is really a decades long commitment. And that's where I think we have to start asking questions. Should we be making a decades long commitment to fossil fuel extraction and transportation at a time when climate scientists are saying we have to reverse course much faster than that?
0: I want to jump in here, Michael, because we have so many calls that have come in on this topic, and I do want to get to the lines. Wendy in Denman Island. Hi, Wendy. Thanks for waiting. What are your thoughts on today's announcement?
6: I'm opposed to it.
0: Okay.
6: I think it seems to me that the government and also the reporting on these things is mostly talking about the economic benefits. Mm. It sounds fantastic, $1 billion of investment. And I think that for fair reporting, CBC and the government officials, as well as reporting how much they're putting into it, should report what the climate cost is going to be to us in terms of disaster, responses to disasters, even if you just did economics. And ideally, there would be some kind of computer model that would show that if the parts per million of carbon went up this much, it would cost this much more in response to disasters. But failing that, how about they report $5 billion going into a pipeline, and we spent $2 billion on forest fires this year, and this number of people were kicked out of their homes, and there was this much damage to wildlife. I mean, it's just not... I think that the message that the people get is great economic development and not thinking at all about the downside.
0: Yeah, no, and that's fair point, Wendy. And, you know, to be fair, we do try to look at the environmental impacts, and we will have more on that as the day progresses. But, you know, as Michael, as you were saying, they really are touting this in the economic sense, and that is what the government themselves sends to be focusing on right now, that this is much needed. I want to get another call in, this one from Chris in Victoria. Hi, Chris. What are your thoughts on this pipeline?
7: Well, I agree wholeheartedly with your last caller. I'm totally opposed to it. I think that this is like problematic short-term thinking from our government. Everybody knows that we need to increase our economic sovereignty and development in Canada. Everyone knows that. Everybody also knows that we should not be investing more money and more resources in fossil fuels and oil and gas. And so it's just a massive disconnect between everyone knows what the right thing to do is, but we're not doing it. We're doing the opposite of it in this country. And so many other countries are also doing the opposite of it. And it's going to end up, you know, we're going to need some kind of a major climate disaster, as if we're not already in one, to be able to start changing the thoughts of our politicians. And even then, I don't know, because I feel like all politicians are so economically focused, and the environment and our climate and our world and everything we need to live on this earth, it just becomes an afterthought. And it's really frustrating to me.
0: Thank you for that, Chris. And Michael, you know, we've got two back-to-back very much opposed to this pipeline, both looking at sort of the grave environmental impact, that we shouldn't be focusing on the economy. This is between the federal government and the Alberta government, today's announcement, but it will impact us here in BC. Do you think this issue in any way, coming up as it is right now, so close to an election, a provincial election, will factor into where people put their votes for which party coming up?
5: Yeah, you know, it's a good question. And I agree with the callers with respect to thinking about this in that level of complexity. That's what we need to do. That's what voters need to do. And that's what our politicians need to do. And they have strong incentives to focus on the near-term economic considerations, because those are the ones... It's been shown that voters think about in elections. They always think about economic considerations, near-term, recent past economic considerations when they cast their votes. This is true of our voters here in British Columbia, in Canada, and in fact, most other economies. Now, this doesn't mean that people don't think about other things. And I think effective leadership really requires politicians to be able to make the case, as our callers have done, that there are really important other considerations here that people should take into account. And I do think that people care about those things and will take them into account. But our politicians haven't been leading on this, I don't think.
0: We will get a couple more calls in now. This one from Corey in Kamloops. Hi, Corey. What are your thoughts on today's pipeline announcement?
8: Well, I'm very much opposed to it also. Okay. Sorry. But,
0: that's three so far.
8: I was born and raised on Haida Gwaii, and I can tell you if there's ever an oil dump on the west coast of the islands, it will be totally devastated. You know, the fishing industry, the halibut, the crab, the prawns, the clams, the octopus, the oysters, everything will be... You won't have the equipment to get out there, or the money, or the people, because when we have a storm out there, it's a storm. So I don't think that putting more oil on the coastline is a good idea. I also feel very strongly and opposed to the fact that what is BC getting out of it? I think BC will pay the final cost on it. I think we should be looking at doctors and hospitals and schools, rather than more oil.
0: All fair points. Thank you so much for that, Corey. We'll get to Bill now in Vancouver. Hi, Bill.
9: Hi.
0: Hi, thanks for calling BC Today. What are your thoughts on this pipeline?
9: Don't.
0: Succinct,
9: that's it. That's the best word. No more. We don't need any more fossil fuel combustion or what have you. Mm-hmm. We need to get off of fossil fuels as soon as possible, let me tell you. We rely more, if we want more energy, it should be electricity and et cetera, and better batteries to store it, you know, as far as vehicles are concerned. Sure, I burn fossil fuel to heat my house, but I'm using a heating system as the last word in efficiency.
0: All right. So,
9: but anyways, I think that, look what's happening to our climate. We're getting these awful forest fires in the summer. And I'm okay in Vancouver, but other places, like, people have to evacuate their homes, et cetera. Mm-hmm. And wintertime, we used to count on a brisk, cold weather quite often when we got used to get four seasons in the day. Now we don't get that brisk, exhilarating cold so much anymore. Yeah.
0: Definitely seeing those environmental changes. And, you know, Michael, we brought this up with other guests, and it has been pointed out, of course, Prime Minister Carney was seen as a great sort of, you know, voice for the environment prior to being elected. And a lot of people felt that that was going to be one of sort of the tenets of his leadership, was making sure the environment was at the forefront. And many people now feeling that he has switched to the economy. Do you think this is going to impact, you know, him going forward in terms of his leadership?
5: Well, I don't know how it will affect his future prospects and his electoral prospects in the future, but... You know, right now, Carney has quite a high approval rating among voters by Canadian standards. And I think part of that has to do with his action-oriented leadership. He is really trying to get stuff done.
0: Yeah.
5: And, you know, I think that a lot of Canadians have quite a bit of anxiety because we have threats to our sovereignty, both within and outside, and also threats to our economy with Trump's trade war. People are feeling as if we need to take action to protect Canada's economy. And he's certainly leading on that. But, you know, Carney wrote a book called Values a few years ago. And if you read that book, a lot of the values that he talks about are not the ones he's advancing here. And you're right. He focuses on environmental concerns. I think he probably genuinely cares about them, but this is more evidence, more indication of the structural incentives that politicians face. I think many politicians do want to lead in a future regarding way. They want to make sure they're paying attention to the concerns of the present while also thinking about the potential interests and concerns of the future. But when they're in power, they get incentivized to really focus on the immediate concerns. And this is a structural problem. And so what we have in Carney is somebody who has I think, some conviction that environmental concerns are a big issue that affect us both now, to be clear, and will affect us probably worse in the future. And at the same time, he's doing things that might make it more difficult for us to address those problems in the future because of these structural incentives that he's facing.
0: And it is worth pointing out, of course, that just on Tuesday, when they announced the LNG Phase 2 announcement, they also announced that they were committing billions in ocean protection. So, you know, not to say that there isn't any impact or any focus on the environment from Mark Carney and his government. There's also the indigenous issues with this pipeline. They've said that 100 nations could be impacted by the province, and that in fact indigenous communities will be offered a minimum 10% ownership stake. We haven't heard any from the specific nations yet, but how do you think this will play out in terms of the relationships between both the provincial and federal governments with the First Nations across the pathway of this pipeline?
5: Well, this designation today isn't an approval, as
0: no,
5: was said at
0: not.
5: The top of the hour. So quite a lot of work has to be done between now and whenever the thing gets started, if it gets started. The government has to release conditions for the development, and consultations have to be done. Okay. And of course, this means consultations will be done with Indigenous nations all along the route. Now, one of the reasons that they're using this route, so a lot of it is doubling up with the existing Trans Mountain Pipeline route. The reason that this is being done is that it does make it easier, because this route already runs through Indigenous nations who already have pipelines, you know, and so that makes it easier to negotiate with these many different groups. And, you know, it is difficult politically to negotiate with that many different groups to get things done. And so this is a real concern for Carney and for Smith and for others who want this thing built. And that could derail it for sure. But we already have pipelines running through this area, and that's the difference here.
0: Okay. It is coming up to 12:28, and of course, you're listening to BC Today. We're going to continue with this discussion just a bit after the news. Right now, I want to get a couple of emails in. This one from Tim in Victoria. He writes, excellent news on the building of the Pacific Link oil pipeline from Mr. Carney. We desperately need the royalties to support our collapsing healthcare system. And Joan writes, I think it's a huge mistake. They say it's for Canadians, but really it's for big business and large companies, most not Canadian. By the time they are hoping to sell this, Asia and other countries will no longer need it. You are projecting, and your projecting is incorrect. It is also making us more dependent on USA for the route. Fast tracking is basically another way of saying we won't listen to the public or environmentalists, and maybe not First Nations. I'm very disappointed. Stephen Lewis was right. He used environment to get voted in, and now he's back to being a banker. I feel disgusted. And from Michael and Nelson, there are many political and economic pragmatic rationalizations that, in short, seem reasonable. But there are many very clear and present climate concerns that reason against it. As Mr. Carney and proponents have chosen the short-term approach, we all need to realize that it is not based on fact. Thank you so much for all of your calls and emails. As I said, we will continue this discussion right after the news. And it is 12:30, and that means it is time for the CBC News with Robert Zimmerman.
10: Good afternoon. BC Conservative leader Lorne Dirksen says he's in full support of the proposed pipeline from Alberta to BC's south coast. As we've been hearing on the show, it has become the first project designated in the national interest. Dirksen says British Columbians need to treat energy as an urgent mission. And a correction to a story at the top of the hour when we reported NDP leader David Eby also supports the project. Eby has previously voiced his opposition, but has said his government would not go to court to fight it. Meanwhile, speaking in Surrey this morning, Eby says if reelected, he would reduce provincial gas taxes by 10 cents per litre for gas and diesel. And the RCMP say a woman is dead and a man critically injured after a pickup truck was struck by a train yesterday. It happened along Lougheed Highway in Maple Ridge. Few details have been released, but police say two people were found in the vehicle, which sustained significant damage. And now the forecast on the north coast, a mix of sun and cloud this afternoon with a high of 13, highs reaching 15 with sun and cloud in the Peace. In the central interior, mainly cloudy with a high of 12, highs up to 16 and mainly cloudy in the west Kootenay, a bit of sunshine in the east Kootenay. In the southern interior, a mix of sun and cloud with a high of 15. And for Metro Vancouver, Greater Victoria and the Fraser Valley, a chance of showers this afternoon with highs from 15 to 18. That's your CBC News update from Vancouver.
0: Thank you very much, Robert. Nice to have you back in the afternoons.
10: Thank you.
0: We'll talk to you soon. Robert Zimmerman in the CBC newsroom. And we're going to continue our conversation for a few minutes. We have so many calls to get through. And we're, of course, talking about today's announcement about the proposed West Coast pipeline between Alberta to British Columbia. It is the first project being considered as national importance under the Building Canada Act. It is not final approval, but it could be fast-tracked. And we're joined today by Michael McKenzie from Vancouver Island University's Jaroslawski Chair in Trust in Political Leadership. Michael, thanks for sticking around a few extra minutes. We're just going to get straight to the calls. This one from Karen in Harrison Hot Springs. Hi, Karen. Thanks for calling BC Today. Hi, Karen. You're with BC Today. Oh, we'll have to move on.
11: Is this for Helen or Karen?
0: Oh, Karen. Is this Karen?
11: This is Helen.
0: Okay, Helen, I think they just had your name wrong on the prompter. What are your thoughts on this proposed pipeline?
11: I say no to this pipeline because of all the past disasters around the world with pipelines, and it affects all living things. And on the coast, we have a beautiful BC coast that should be protected from anything that caused disaster. There's been a lot of oil spills already, and it took a long time for it to recuperate from the disasters. Now, I'm from the Maxon Lake area near Burns Lake, and I'm against the pipeline. And it goes, one pipeline already goes through my territory at Maxon Lake, and the Chief and Council from Wet'suwet'en and First Nations denied me and my family and evicted all of us from our land at Maxon Lake because they want everything from us already, and they're relocated into my territory, and they have no business saying yes and making treaties on my land without our consent and in secret too.
0: I'm so sorry, Helen.
11: All the pipelines that they're doing, they don't tell us what they're doing. They do it in secret with the governments and not say that it's okay. I say no to any more pipelines in this province.
0: All right, Helen. Thank you for...
11: We all got evicted off our lands, and many of my family members all died because of murders and suicides and killings, and I think this ban should be not be the ban that says yes for me and hides behind my back and make elections... make it right to save so that they can have the Trans-Canada pipeline and the West Coast pipeline going through our territory without our consent.
0: Okay,
11: without
0: Helen.
11: Our free, prior, and informed consent.
0: All right, Helen, thank you so much for that. And, you know, Michael, I think we had one email sort of pro-pipeline. We've had so much overwhelming response to being very against this for various reasons, from the environment to, as we heard from Helen, longstanding Indigenous issues. Do you think that with such a public backlash, we could see this project not going through?
5: There's a possibility, of course. As we said before, this isn't an approval. There's still a lot of work that needs to be done. I think that, you know, Carney and Smith are very in favor of this. And you know, I think there's a high chance that it will happen. But, you know, the last caller's right. There needs to be consultation with Indigenous nations all along the route.
0: Yeah.
5: And those nations can potentially stop this from happening if they oppose it, not necessarily, but potentially. And so, you know, this is not a done deal, and we still don't know clearly what the NDP's position on this will be. And so, you know, this is still open for discussion. But we know that there are strong advocates in Carney and Smith here, and that matters a lot. Mm-hmm. And they seem to have some financial backing, which also matters quite a bit. Mm.
0: Michael, we'll leave it there for today. I really appreciate you taking time with us. Obviously, a lot of strong reactions to this proposed pipeline. That is Michael McKenzie. He's Vancouver Island University's Jaroslawski Chair in Trust and Political Leadership. And we'll take one final call. This last word goes to Sandra in Esquimalt. Hi, Sandra. What are your thoughts on this proposed pipeline?
12: Hello. Thank you for having this conversation. I am a Red River Métis raised on Vancouver Island. Mm-hmm. I'm of grandmother age, and I have been advocating for climate solutions and against pipelines. And I'm just sitting here shaking my head. When are we going to stop having to do this? Mm. When are we going to have some leadership that acknowledges that if we look forward, we're looking at the climate disasters? If we look backwards, we have to look at the promises, the agreements that the Crown has made with the Indigenous people of this land. Mm. I'd like to just give you a couple of statements from the UBCIC, Union of BC Indian Chiefs.
0: Yeah.
12: Grand Chief Stuart Phillips said, Crown governments continue to speak the language of reconciliation while simultaneously attempting to fast-track projects that threaten our lands, waters, culture, and future generations. Mm. She also said, Chief Marilyn said, the message from UBCIC is simple and unequivocal. Our nations will not be sacrificed for the political ambitions of Ottawa or Alberta. Now, you're going to hear that some bands want it. They're going to say, we support this, just as that woman has just stated. Mm-hmm. But this government and these companies drive wedges into communities, and they find people who want, quote, jobs, and they want, quote, progress. But I think we on the outside really need to listen to this UBCIC, which is a collective of Indian chiefs, and we need to say now is the time for true reconciliation. Mm,
0: well said, Sandra. Thank you so much for that. And a huge thank you to everybody that did call in and email on what is obviously a very important topic to our BC Today listeners. It is 12:38 and this is BC Today. And two elders from the Tawasin First Nation are dead after a deadly vehicle incident at the Tawasin Mills shopping mall yesterday. The CBC's Jessica Chung was at the area this morning where the crash occurred and heard from witnesses to the tragedy.
13: This all happened yesterday, just before 10:30 a.m., and police say that a driver struck four pedestrians outside the Tawasin Mills Mall. Two of them died, and as you were saying, they are elders from the Tawasin First Nations. Two other people were taken to hospital. Now, this all happened at the same time that a Truth and Reconciliation Walk was happening here, and so police do say that they're not related. They do want to reiterate that they believe that the driver underwent some medical emergency prior to the crash, and that's what led to this incident. But of course, it's still shocking for the people who attended the march, people who saw the, you know, immediate aftermath of the incident, describing horrific, chaotic scenes. Take a listen to what some of them had to say.
14: We obviously seen all the fire engines and the ambulances and the police cars and the air ambulance flying overhead.
15: It was ambulance after ambulance after ambulance showed up, and it was really shocking and sad to see.
16: My prayers are with the Tawasin Indian Band, and it's just a horrible, horrible thing that happened.

And today is the first installment of Relationship Thursdays on our program. Well, we will talk about all aspects of relationships people have in the province. We'll start off with an email we recently received from Jocelyn in Comox. She says family estrangement is her number one concern in BC and in Canada. She says, quote, it's becoming rampant and negatively impacts mental health for most family members. Closer to home, that means in BC.

0: You can call 1-800-825-5950, 604-669-3733. You can email bctoday@cbc.ca, or you can leave a comment on our TikTok Live. We are joined today by Katie Gillis. She is a licensed clinical social worker and psychotherapist specializing in traumatic families and relationships. Katie, thank you so much for being with us today.
1: Thank you so much for having me. This is definitely an important topic.
0: It is, and it does seem to be a topic of some discussion. We see a lot of it on social media. A lot of people, seemingly cutting contact with what they consider toxic members of their family. But what are, at the heart of it, some of the reasons that people would cut off contact with a family member?
1: It's often because of things like abuse or maltreatment, dysfunction that has gone on for a very long period of time without any kind of attempts at remediation, any kind of attempts to fix it. And so a lot of times, and in my experience, I see people who are looking to distance themselves because the contact no longer serves them. It no longer is safe. So they have to split in order to preserve their own mental health or their own safety often.
0: And as I mentioned earlier, we see sort of posts through social media. We have discussions about it a bit more openly. Has it grown in popularity? Would you say that this is something that more people are doing to sort of protect their own sense of self and their own mental health?
1: So I always get asked that, and I always say yes and no. I think that in many ways, our society is opening up doors to have these types of conversations. So abuse and trauma, family dysfunction, things like that are nothing new. And I do think that previous generations did cut off family, or maybe they were estranged, but maybe there was... there just was a lack of ability to admit to it because of the shame involved. And I think that society now, we're having more and more conversations about trauma and abuse and about being able to put up boundaries that protect you. And so in that, maybe more people are feeling safe to go no contact or low contact or other forms of estrangement, or maybe people are just feeling more comfortable admitting to it. It was previous generations, you couldn't admit to it.
0: Right. You just wouldn't talk about it and sort of sweep it under the rug. We have a call that's come in from Tim in Abbotsford. Hi, Tim. Thanks for calling BC today.
2: Hi. Hi there.
0: Hey. And what is your experience with going no contact or family estrangement?
2: I've had a couple of very close relatives who we've spent years apart. And then oddly enough, the passing of parents have brought us back together again, which has been a real privilege to reconnect. At the same time, my partner has introduced me in the long term to what she calls chosen family. She has not been able to be connected to a sibling. And I respect the reasons, but it remains a melancholy state. It's not very happy. It would be lovely if something happened in the long term, but I have to respect the choices that are made, and the feelings of people involved. And it's a pretty common creature. I'm very much aware of a number of associates of family, friends who have breaks within the family tree, if you will, where the relatives are estranged, very sometimes for good reasons, sometimes for reasons that are just really inscrutable. You don't know.
0: Right.
2: There we are. Yeah.
0: I really appreciate you calling in, Jim. That chosen family is just such a beautiful idea, and I know so many people do feel that connection with others. And how does that sort of play into a role in terms of somebody making the choice to cut contact with a family member? Is it easier when they have those support or have that support from, non-related people in their life that can provide love and understanding?
1: Yeah, absolutely. Chosen family is another term that I love. So chosen family is also something that marginalized communities have been using for lifetimes. People in the LGBTQ community, many people who have been kind of rejected from family and society or rejected from their loved ones and their caregivers

0: to go and have chosen family. So that is something that is common. And a lot of times people phrase that as, oh, I found my people. And so that is a huge part of healing, because it helps, you know, we heal in community and we heal in relationships. Mm. We get hurt in relationships and we heal in relationships. And so when we find people who we feel supported by, we feel loved and valued by, it can make all the difference in healing. Mm.
1: We have another call that's come in. This one's from Chloe in Vancouver. Hi, Chloe. Thanks for calling in to BC Today.
2: Hi, how are you?
1: I'm great. How are you?
2: Good.
1: And what's your experience with this idea of no contact or estrangement been?
2: So I was raised in a high control religious group. So I got kicked out at the age of 18 because I had a boyfriend outside of the religion. And for the past 7 years, I haven't had contact with my family. And they also live in Vancouver. I see them on the street sometimes.
1: Oh, wow.
2: They cross the street when they see me. I have two brothers as well who will come up to me and talk negatively towards me. And so I feel like even though I would love to have a relationship with my family, I know that their mindset about the world is so different from mine. Mm. And so that's why I think it's a good choice to have no contact with family. It's unfortunate, but to me, I'm so much happier. I live my life the way I want to. And a lot of people are in disbelief when I say that I have no relationship with my family. But I would say I'm just a better person overall.
1: I'm so happy to hear that this has been a positive for you in your life. And that must have been a very difficult decision. Is that something that took you a long time to come to, or it took you a while to come to terms with this realization that you were not going to be able to remain in your family's life?
2: Oh, for sure. There was definitely a period of deconstruction from the religion. Mm. And having to sort of reshape my brain in a way where it made sense to me of like what the world really means. And that goes along with how my parents will probably never change their mind. Mm. They will always have a very strong feeling towards me of negativity unless I conform to what they believe and what they think. Mm. And that's just, I can't do that. I live my life with love and with happiness, and they see it as, you know, the world is evil.
1: Well, I'm so glad that you're living your life with love and happiness. Thanks for calling in, Chloe. And I listening to Chloe, Katie, I just think about that enormous grief that one person must go through when they realize this connection is broken. How can people work through that time in a healthy way and come to terms with things?
0: Absolutely. I'm so glad you used the word grief, because as Chloe was talking, I kept thinking grief. Mm-hmm. There's so much grief involved with having your family literally turn away from you, and how symbolic that can be.
1: Yeah.
0: Our survival. And so there absolutely can be a lot of healing in what Chloe said. We're coming to terms with, well, they're not the type of people who I would feel safe with anyway, because of lots of different things. Mm-hmm. A lot of people can find safety in that by finding, you know, by thinking, okay, you know, maybe these people weren't really the best for me for these reasons. So that can help bring some of that distance that mm-hmm. is necessary for healing. I do find that is helpful to when there was any kind of potential for harm, I find that can be helpful to help create that distance. But there still often is that grief and that mourning, because, yeah. you know, it's stuff like that. It's harmful for sure.
1: Mm. We've had a couple more calls that I want to get to, Katie. This one from Nathan in Vancouver. Hi, Nathan. Thanks for calling into BC Today.
3: Hi. Our situation is a little different. It's more a geopolitical situation. So yeah. I'm of a Chinese Canadian descent. We have, not just my family, but other people, friends, families, they really split down the middle. The whole family's been separated, mm. Or segregated from each other, because there's one, whether we're more Canadian or more pro-democracy, or whether the other side's like more pro-China or Hong Kong on the side. It's caused so much a tear in so many families. And sometimes they want to say something, but they can't say, or we want to say something, but we're worried about consequences.
1: Right.
3: Like this, what we're posting our message on, because even in Canada, we have to be careful what we say, because there is foreign interference, and it's quite scary. And it's really torn so many families apart, especially with the Chinese diaspora.
1: Yeah, I can imagine. And that's such an important point to bring up. And Katie, I did want to actually get into you in terms of this, you know, this fracturing that he's talking about between families over politics. And of course, we've seen a huge increase in polarizing politics really since the first term of President Donald Trump in the U.S. That sort of turned a tide. Are we seeing politics rearing its head more and more as the reason why people are choosing not to speak to family members?
0: Absolutely. Way more than previous generations. And I often, in my work with families and even with couples, politics have become a really driving force in a lot of breakups, either family breakups, family estrangement. And it often goes back to, you know, people's values, kind of like what Nathan said.
1: Yeah.
0: You know, feelings of safety, feelings of, you know, this doesn't align with my values or my sense of safety. And so I have to distance myself. That is very common lately.
1: Another call that's come in, this one from Kurt in Kamloops. Hi, Kurt. Thanks for calling BC Today.
4: Hello, thanks for having me.
1: And what are your thoughts on today's topic about going no contact or low contact with family members?
4: Yeah, I called in because it's I had this experience, and I will say I had a positive one in that once I finally made that decision, life instantly became better.
1: I'm so happy to hear that. And how long have you been in this situation of no contact with people?
4: Oh, it's been about a decade.
1: Okay.
4: But like everything we've covered today, it spans early childhood trauma.
1: Right.
4: And also geopolitics, because I immigrated to Canada from the U.S.
1: Okay.
4: about 15 years ago. And there is an element when you realize that you have to cut things off, it's been called the crab pot theory, in the sense of you put one crab in a pot, it's able to climb out. But if you put a couple of crabs in a pot, you can't climb out because the other ones claw you back in.
1: Right.
4: And you have to make the decision of getting out. But once you're out, there's no going back.
1: Thank you for that. And I do want to get to an email from Michelle, and she writes, thanks for taking on this topic today. Estrangement has plagued my family since about 2011, when my sisters both separated themselves from myself and my mother. I have been left in the dark about it this whole time, and it has deeply affected me this entire time. No one has ever been able to tell me what happened, and I feel like my contact was cut off from them, their families, because I maintain a relationship with our mother. It is heartbreaking, even to this day. I just hope that they are well and that maybe one day they will want to reconnect. How do you advise somebody that's in a position where they've been cut off and do not feel like they know the reason for that?
0: That's very hard. I see that a lot in families, especially where there's a sibling, kind of like this emailer reported that it was a sister and, you know, they still have contact with the mother. That is very common. And often in my therapy practice, I often have maybe that sister, you know, or that sibling,
1: right,
0: who is saying, I feel resentment towards my sibling for still having contact with the parent who harmed me. That is very common.
1: And is there a way that people can sometimes work towards that? Or is this, you know, how often do we see that reconciliation happening? I've only got about a minute left in this segment, unfortunately, but, you know, do we see people coming back from this very often?
0: You can. I often will see it with siblings if both of them or all of them are willing to either start over and say, look, we are going to have a new relationship with each other starting now, moving forward. And, you know, starting 2026, because it can be really hard to go backwards and rehash what happened in 2012 and in 2010, because there's a lot of hurt feelings.
1: Yeah.
0: So often I recommend, you know, starting here and building a new relationship, However, that's much easier said than done, because often there is a lot of pain and there is a lot of grief that does need to be worked through, which needs to be validated as well.
1: Well, and so much goes on in families. There can be just so many years and years of dynamics and nuance, and it can be very trying for so many people. But for anybody that has gone, you know, low or no contact, I hope that is the right decision for them, and that they can thrive in this new world. Katie, it's such a wonderful topic to get into. And I really appreciate you taking time with us today.
0: Thank you so much for having me.
1: And that was Katie Gillis, a licensed clinical social worker and psychotherapist specializing in traumatic families and relationships. And that is it for our show. A huge thanks to everybody that called in and just joined our discussions. We had so many calls, I couldn't even get to them all. My apologies. You can also email your thoughts, bctoday@cbc.ca.

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I'm Amy Bell, in for Michelle Elliott. Thank you for joining us here on BC Today. I hope you have a great afternoon.

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6: Coming up after the news, it's Quirks and Quarks with Bob McDonald.
7: Great white sharks are thriving in Atlantic Canada, with the number of sightings on the rise over the past decade. Scientists are now tagging these endangered creatures to learn why they're back.
8: This is CBC News from Vancouver. Good afternoon, I'm Robert Zimmerman. Ottawa has designated a proposed oil pipeline from Alberta to the West Coast a project of national interest. This means its regulatory review process will be expedited. But as the CBC's Kyle Bax tells us, the project still faces hurdles.
9: The proposed West Coast oil pipeline is now on the fast track for permitting. But make no mistake, the project still faces many challenges, including the regulatory process, engineering, and route planning from Edmonton to an export terminal in Vancouver. There will need to be consultation with more than 100 local communities. There could be court challenges and other hurdles. And a big obstacle will be getting the major oil producers in Alberta to sign long-term contracts to use the pipeline. That would require the companies to spend billions of dollars to produce a lot more oil to fill the pipeline. For now, today's announcement is a step forward on the long road ahead, with the goal of breaking ground in just 12 months. Kyle Bax, CBC News, Calgary.
8: The investigation continues into a serious collision that left two elders with the Tawassim First Nation dead. A vehicle hit four pedestrians outside the Tawassim Mills Mall yesterday, killing two people. The two other victims are in critical condition. Delta police say the driver involved suffered a medical emergency before the crash. The driver was treated in hospital, interviewed by police, and later released. A Nova Scotia judge has dismissed a criminal case against Canadian actor Mike Smith. He's best known for playing Bubbles on the hit comedy series Trailer Park Boys and was facing one count of sexual assault. As Kayla Hounsell explains, the complainant tells CBC News the dismissal came because she was unwilling

0: willing to sacrifice her mental health.
1: Mr. Smith is pleased that this matter is now behind him, and he's ready to move forward.
2: Defense lawyer Stan McDonald represented Mike Smith. Smith was charged with sexual assault in October 2025, the allegation dating back to 2017. The Trailer Park Boys star pleaded not guilty. His trial was supposed to begin today in Nova Scotia, but the Crown offered no evidence and the judge dismissed the case. The alleged victim, whose identity is protected by a publication ban, told CBC News she decided the emotional toll of testifying would be too difficult to endure. Crown Attorney Bryson McDonald had this to say.
3: The prosecution standard was not met. The prosecution standard is that the prosecution must be a realistic prospect of conviction, and it must be in the public interest to continue the prosecution.
2: Smith had stepped away from his role as managing director with Trailer Park Boys Incorporated. Today, the company says he will resume his responsibilities. Kayla Hounsell, CBC News, Halifax.
0: Four astronauts, including Canadian Joshua Kutrick, are on their way to the International Space Station. The joint mission by NASA and SpaceX will see the astronauts conduct several experiments, including some that are Canadian-led. Karen Pauls has more from the Kennedy Space Center in Florida.
4: Ignition and liftoff.
5: And with that, Canadian astronaut Joshua Kutrick begins his six-month mission on the International Space Station. Here's his reaction right after liftoff.
6: SpaceX, thank you for the ride. It's good to be here. To my colleagues, friends, and family in both countries, NASA, the Canadian Space Agency, and the Royal Canadian Air Force, thank you for everything you've done to get us here, the start of what will hopefully be a long, a safe, and an impactful mission.
5: Kutrick's mission is half space station operation and maintenance. For example, upgrading the power supply that may require a spacewalk, and half scientific research, focusing on how the human body changes in microgravity. Kutrick will be away for the birth of his third child. Officials will give him some time off and maybe even a live stream so he can be a part of that moment on Earth as he's orbiting 400 kilometers above. Karen Pauls, CBC News, Kennedy Space Center, Florida.
0: And that's the CBC News from Vancouver. 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
7: I'm Joseph Motu with your regional weather forecast. Hitting about 15 today through the Okanagan Shuswap. Sun and cloud expected in the north and central Okanagan. More clouds in the south Okanagan today. The Similkameen as well. Cloudy and 16. The Columbias will see it around 16 as well. Revelstoke, a bit of everything. Sun, then more clouds through the afternoon and evening showers coming your way. Sunshine and golden at 16 and 16 for Invermere under a cloudy sky. And clouds right across the Kootenays and Boundary Country with a high around 16. The Elk Valley as well. A cloudy day and a high of 14.
8: I'm Bob McDonald. Welcome to Quirks and Quarks. On this week's show, coral reefs in the Galapagos Islands reveal how climate change is supersizing El Nino.
9: What we found is that the strong El Ninos of the last 40 to 50 years are really unusual. We don't see anything like that in the pre-industrial era in our coral data.
8: And a flat, tongueless, and nearly blind toad with super-sensitive fingers and an unusual way of hunting.
10: You would see them in a kind of a funny posture, almost like the goalposts of an American football stadium.
8: Plus, rewriting bat origins, a warm-blooded T-Rex, and great white sharks gathering on the East Coast. All this today on Quirks and Quarks. When it comes to mammals, bats are a bit of an oddball. They're the only mammals that can fly for long periods of time, and they're often faster and more agile flyers than birds, capable of reaching speeds of over 150 kilometers per hour. They can echolocate, like dolphins and shrews, but they do it through the air as they fly, which is an impressive feat. And they also live a long time, defying the basic rule of biology that says that small animals have short lives. So even though bats have a bit of a bad reputation in some parts of the world, they are fascinating creatures for scientists to study, which is why a group of 137 scientists in 64 countries launched Bat 1K, an initiative to sequence the genomes of all living bat species to understand more about these unusual adaptations. This week, they released phase one of this undertaking, which is in itself the largest bat genome and fossil study ever published. Canadian biologist Dr. Burton Lim is part of the BAT1K team. He's the assistant curator of mammals at the Royal Ontario Museum in Toronto. Hello and welcome to our program.
11: Hello and thank you very much.
8: First of all, what was your role in this BAT1K project?
11: Well, I have been doing field work around the world for over 30 years, and the ROM was the single largest contributor of tissue samples for the BAT1K study that we just published.
8: Well, how did you get so many bat genome samples?
11: I have been doing, on average, about 2 to 3 field trips per year over that 35-plus year history. So I think I lost track, but I think I've done about 100 field trips over the years.
8: Wow. Where do you get your samples?
11: Most of the places I go to are in tropical countries because bats, like most other organisms, most of the species are found close to the equator.
8: How do you preserve them when you're out in the field in the tropics when it's so hot?
11: Yeah, well, we bring in the best thing possible. We lug around a liquid nitrogen tank, and it's a bit of work. A lot of times it's hard to find liquid nitrogen in a lot of these remote places. We have to carry them in by boat, sometimes by walking, sometimes on elephants. But it instantaneously freezes tissue samples. It's snap freezing.
8: Wow. What's the meaning behind the term BAT1K?
11: Well, originally when it started 10 years ago, there was only like 1,000, 100 or 1,200 species of bats. So now it's crept over 1,500. So maybe we might have to change the name to BAT2K.
8: So how many species does the BAT1K team now have, and how many more do you need to get?
11: Well, at this point, it is phase one, as you mentioned. So we wanted to get at least one species from each of the 21 families of bats. So we actually had 103 genomes that were done. So phase two, we'll be looking at the genera. So I think there is about, 400 genera of bats.
8: Oh, wow. So you still have a ways to go then.
11: that will be a big jump to the genus level.
8: Well, what have your colleagues been finding out about the bats in this project so far?
11: One of the things we wanted to look at was how were they related to each other, because there was a little bit of controversy over how some of the major lineages, there's five main groups of bats. So the reason we wanted to find out how they're related to each other, because that allows us to look at the origins of the bats. So looking at biogeography, so where did bats arise from in the world?
8: And what did you find?
11: Well, we came to the conclusion that it was Europe where the bats originated. Before that, being that those five main superfamilies of bats, I think the issue was that they had evolved relatively quickly, sometime between 55 million years ago and 65 million years ago, in that the previous techniques wasn't able to resolve exactly how they were related to each other. But when we sequenced the whole 2 billion base pair genome, we just got a more robust analysis to look at how they were related to each other.
8: Well, how similar were these early bats compared to the bats that we see today?
11: Well, the interesting thing is that the oldest bat fossil is about 55 million years old, but it's no mistaking that it's a bat. It has a fully formed wing. So we know that 55 million years ago, there were bats that flew. So the question was, how far back did they go? So that's when we use the molecular data. To actually go back in time to find out when the ancestral bat would have arose. So we pushed back the origins of bats back to 65 million years ago, even though we don't have fossils. But that's where the molecular data came in.
8: Wow, they've been around a long time. What about echolocation? Do you have any idea when that appeared?
11: Well, that was another thing that we looked at. So again, that was combining the genomic data and the morphological data. So we think that the echolocation actually rose almost hand in hand with flight.
12: So what other types of discoveries are you hoping will come out of this project?
11: Well, another thing that we've learned is that bats have a lot of diseases, a lot of pathogens. So we wanted to find out, you know, how is the bat immune system?

0: them different from other animals, including humans. So humans typically try to resist a lot of diseases. Like inflammation is the main way they combat, you know, foreign bodies that enter their system. Whereas bats, they have a little bit of inflammation at the beginning, but then they have other genes that sort of stop it. So bats actually tolerate a lot of pathogens.
1: Wow. So they can get a disease, but they don't get sick.
0: Yeah, in general. Yep.
1: Now, aren't we, though, hearing about some bats that are being wiped out by white nose syndrome that we hear about here in North America?
0: Yeah, so that's another interesting, I guess, story. But the thing is that it's actually not the fungus that kills the bat directly. The fungus actually alters the behavior of hibernating bats. Basically, the fungus irritates the bat. It gets on their skin. It's almost like a bad itch. So the bats are actually, instead of hibernating in the wintertime, they're actually up and awake and sometimes flying around because they're just irritated, you know, by this fungus. So basically, the bats end up starving before springtime, before their food comes back.
1: Wow. Well, if this is phase one of this Bat 1K project, what are you expecting to get from phase two?
0: So I think we'll be able to, you know, mine a little bit deeper into not only how they evolve, but a lot of their adaptations, because bats, they're not typical mammals. Yeah, so they do a lot of stuff that other mammals don't. You know, as we've mentioned, they fly, most of them echolocate. You know, they're long-lived, they have a lot of pathogens, but they seem healthy. They're amazing because they do a lot of this stuff that, you know, you wouldn't think that they should be doing, but they do. So now hopefully we'll be able to get a better idea of why they're doing a lot of the stuff or how they evolved to be so successful.
1: Dr. Lim, thank you so much for your time.
0: Okay, thank you.
1: Dr. Burton Lim is the Assistant Curator of Mammals at the Royal Ontario Museum in Toronto.
2: The developing El Niño climate phenomenon is now the strongest on record, according to scientists monitoring Pacific Ocean temperatures.
3: This El Niño is set to be the strongest in records dating back 150 years, and the Met Office says its impacts are already being felt.
1: The latest projections for this year's El Niño are being called nothing short of extraordinary. Climate scientists are forecasting the worst El Niño in recorded history that could peak near 4 degrees Celsius above normal this November. El Niños are a naturally occurring phenomenon that heat the waters of the eastern Pacific Ocean and impact global weather patterns.
4: So many sectors will be affected. Agriculture, trade, fisheries, health, energy, transport, water resources, disaster management, to name but a few.
5: It is a risk multiplier, and we expect to see health impacts across the world.
6: A new report looks at how many deaths it could cause on top of what's already expected, with some of the biggest impacts projected in global south countries already in their hot season.
7: From the start in June of this year through February, we expect 451,000 deaths just from heat.
1: UN Secretary General Antonio Guterres stated that the science leaves no doubt. Climate change has put us into hot, uncharted waters that's supersizing the El Niño before our eyes.
8: I've been tracking El Niño for years, but these numbers, they're off the charts. I've never seen an El Niño this strong hit on top of an ocean that is hotter than we've ever seen it.
1: Teasing apart how climate change is factoring into the intensifying El Niños we've been seeing isn't easy. But one way we do that is with handy marine record keepers in the form of corals. Dr. Julia Cole led a study that was recently published in Science where she used corals to look back at El Niños over the past 1,000 years. She's a paleoclimatologist at the University of Michigan in Ann Arbor. Hello and welcome to our show.
9: Hello, thanks so much for having me.
1: Now, before you started looking at corals to go back in time, how accurate is our record of El Niños?
9: Yeah, that's a great question. You know, El Niños happen in a really remote part of the tropical Pacific. And so right now we have satellite data that gives us a really clear picture of what's going on across that whole area. But before about the early 1980s, we didn't have that. And so our picture gets blurrier the further back in time we go.
1: Well, just give me a little background here. What exactly are El Niños and what causes them to form and oscillate between warm and cold like we see?
9: Sure. El Niño refers to the tendency of the eastern and central tropical Pacific to be a little bit warmer than usual. And it has a counterpart, La Niña, in which that region is cooler than usual. We go back and forth between El Niño and La Niña naturally every few years. What happens is during what you might think of as normal conditions, the trade winds blow from east, from South America side to the Western Pacific, the Australian side. And as they do that, they push warm water across the equator. It gets warmer and warmer under the hot equatorial sun. That water also piles up in the Western Pacific, forming an actual hill or slope of water that's higher in the west than the east. So when those trade winds fluctuate, as they naturally do, that slope can become unstable. And when they weaken, the slope can actually relax down and slosh that water or spread that warmth back towards the eastern and central Pacific. That's what happens when an El Niño develops.
1: Wow. It sounds like water sloshing back and forth in a bathtub. It's going from one side of the Pacific to the other.
9: It's a little more complicated, but but that's the idea.
1: Boy. So how does this shift in the warm water affect different regions around the Pacific?
9: Yeah, if it only happened in the remote tropical Pacific, we might not know very much about this. But because that warm water changes how the atmosphere circulates, it turns out that El Niños and their counterpart La Niñas are the biggest source of 50-year climate variability on the planet. The main thing that happens is when that warm water moves to the central and eastern Pacific, it also moves with it the pattern of atmospheric circulation across the Pacific. Over warm water, air tends to rise because the water heats the air is warm, it's lighter, and it rises up. Rising air leads to rainfall. Rising air also pulls the trade winds in from both sides, so it kind of keeps those trade winds kind of weak and disorganized across the Pacific. And the rising air stirs up the upper atmosphere circulation as well and shifts the pattern of atmospheric circulation around the Pacific and indeed around the entire tropics. We even see its impact on the jet stream, which is the storm track that brings storms into North America.
1: Well, how did you use corals to help tease apart the role that climate change plays in the development of these powerful El Niños?
9: Yeah, we're really lucky that corals, as they grow, they record the conditions under which they grow in the chemistry of their skeletons. So a coral can live for decades to centuries, and it grows a centimeter or two every year. We take a core from those corals and we sample that core at millimeter resolution. So that gives us a sample every month, essentially. We're able to measure the chemistry of those samples, and we measure them with an eye towards a couple of particular compounds that are sensitive to the temperature of this formation of the skeleton. And so we're able to come up with monthly records of temperature from these coral skeletons. And we put those together using corals that are living and corals that are dead, but we have collected on the beaches of Galapagos and we date them. They date across the last millennium. So we've put these records together from many different corals to come up with a history of El Niño across the last millennium.
1: Where did the corals for this current study come from?
9: This study focused on corals from the Galapagos Islands. The Galapagos lie on the equator, about 1,000 kilometers offshore South America. And this part of the Eastern Pacific is where the biggest, strongest El Niño events have their biggest impact on ocean temperatures. So this is a really great place to study the history of the Eastern Pacific side of El Niño.
1: So you mentioned that you also study coral fossils. So what's the difference between what you get from living fossils and ancient ones?
9: Yeah, the living corals allow us to determine that our coral thermometer is working, basically. We can take a core from a coral that is living today, and we can take our monthly samples back through time and compare the chemistry that we get from those samples with temperatures that have been measured either by satellites or by local thermometers. Mm. Right? So we can ground truth our records and confirm that the record we're getting from the corals is an accurate reconstruction of local temperature and of the broader scale El Niño pattern. So then we can look for corals that are dead and older, and we date these using uranium-thorium methods, radiometric dating methods, that give us ages that are accurate to within about a few years.
1: Wow.
9: So we might find a coral washed up on a beach that We can date to, say, 500 years ago, but it may preserve a record of 40 or 50 or

0: 80 or 100 years in it. And so we can then do our monthly reconstruction of temperature and see what El Nino was doing at that time, 500 years ago.
1: Wow, that's amazing. You know, you say that the Galapagos Islands are the most impacted by El Nino. You're lucky you were able to get living corals there at all, because we hear about so much bleaching going on.
0: Yeah, absolutely. In fact, my first experience in the Galapagos in 1989 was kind of a bust. You know, we went looking for corals that people had identified as living there prior to the 82-83 El Nino event. But when we looked for them in 1989, they weren't there. They were gone. So we really struggled to find living corals initially. But eventually, we were able to work on a reef in the far northern archipelago that hadn't been well documented early before, you know, the 2000s. And we started working there and found some living corals that had managed to persist.
1: Wow. So what did you see once you put it all together?
0: Yeah, we put together a history of El Nino and La Nina variability going back almost 1,000 years. And what we found is that the strong El Niños of the last 40 to 50 years are really unusual. We don't see anything like that in the pre-industrial era in our coral data. The strengthening of the variability in the Galapagos happens in parallel with warming temperatures. And so our interpretation is that the warming of climate is what has generated these stronger events. And we looked hard for natural explanations that could have accounted for this strengthening, but we saw no evidence that natural variability could create the same level of variability that we saw in the last 40 to 50 years.
1: So are you saying human-made climate change is responsible?
0: We understand that very well, that the human burning of fossil fuels is what's responsible for the warming that we're seeing today. So.
1: Okay, so now that you have a better understanding of how the past climate worked and how the corals were affected, what can we expect going forward, including this year's El Nino?
0: Yeah, that's a great question. And I have to be a little careful here, because our corals provide us a window onto the past, but they don't give us a crystal ball into the future. So what we use to look ahead are climate models. And the majority of climate models actually do say that El Nino is likely to strengthen in the eastern Pacific over the coming century.
1: Well, how important is it to establish this link between a warming climate and strengthening El Niños?
0: Well, I think our work has given us one more brick in the wall, if you will, of the idea that you know, we're building a story and an understanding of El Nino. And part of that story is understanding whether the conditions that we're seeing right now are unusual. And our data says, yes, they are unusual. And we are able to say that with some confidence, given the amount of data that we've collected in the past. Mm-hmm. So that tells us that there is a trend happening now. And I think that was an important gap that we didn't know quite as clearly, especially in the Eastern Pacific. We had a little bit of a hint that this was happening in the Central Pacific, but we didn't really have a clear picture in the Eastern Pacific until this study. And so now that we've got that, you know, better understood, I think it helps us rule out some other possibilities, like that these strong El Niños we're seeing are just part of El Nino being its natural self. That's not what our data say.
1: Now, we've been talking about El Nino in the Pacific, but how far reaching are its effects around the world?
0: El Nino creates impacts all around the world, all through the tropics, all around the Pacific Basin. And it does things like it rearranges where we find tropical storms. You know, the warm waters over the Pacific generate more and stronger tropical storms during strong El Niños. And we're seeing that already this year, right? Conversely, an El Nino tends to suppress tropical storms in the Atlantic. So that's helpful, but, ramps them up in the Pacific. Another thing it does is it rearranges where droughts and floods are formed. So we may see floods in places that are usually dry and droughts in places that usually have a lot of moisture. An example of that might be in South America, where right now we're seeing lots of rainfall along the equatorial coast near Peru and Ecuador. At the same time, up in Central America and Panama, they're experiencing a drought that is slowing down shipping in the Panama Canal. Mm-hmm. Even further afield in the Indian Ocean, we tend to see warmer conditions across much of the Indian Ocean during an El Nino. And we find that we see increased rainfall along eastern African coast in Kenya and Tanzania, at the same time that we see reduced rainfall in southern Africa and in the Horn of Africa.
1: Wow.
0: So El Nino really mixes things up all around the world.
1: So what kind of effects are we looking at here in North America?
0: During an El Nino, we expect to see more rainfall coming into the southwest, where we would normally have dry conditions. So in some ways, that is welcomed, although it can take the form of tropical storms that come in with great intensity, and it can overwhelm systems that aren't used to a lot of rain. We tend to see more rainfall across the southeast as well. Then we'll see less rainfall in the northwestern part of the U.S. and in southwestern Canada, where we would normally see rain, because what El Nino does is it shifts the path of those storms southwards.
1: So what can countries do at this point to protect their populations from the worst effects of the super El Nino?
0: Yeah, the ability to prepare for El Nino's impacts really takes some resources, right? And it's a challenge to prepare. But I would say that one benefit we can point to is that we understand a lot about what the typical pattern of extremes that an El Nino event will cause. So I've just listed some of those, and these are going to be different in different areas, but we can expect, for example, that areas that are prone to flooding during El Nino can prepare in ways that minimize the damage and risks to the population there. For example, clearing out culverts so that they don't get clogged easily. In the case of drought, one can think about stockpiling food or think about planting different kinds of crops if you have enough warning.
1: Just one last thing. What kind of emotional toll does this take on you to be the bearer of bad news?
0: Oh, boy. I mean, I think you hit the nail on the head there. It's really difficult to be talking about these things in this dispassionate scientific language and at the same time thinking about the impacts that El Nino can have on people, on ecosystems, on places that we care about, and not see a way to solve this problem that's immediate. I think by pointing to the connection between El Nino and global warming, it may give us one additional push to think and do more about reducing our dependence on fossil fuels. I mean, pushing us towards renewable energy. We know renewable energy is cheaper, and we know that most of the new electrical capacity that we've put into place in the last few years has been in renewables. So that's something we really need to accelerate to get out of this. And I hope that this is one additional kick that gets us down that road.
1: Dr. Cole, thank you so much for your time.
0: Thank you for your interest. I appreciate it.
1: Dr. Julia Cole is a professor and chair of the Department of Earth and Environmental Sciences at the University of Michigan. Now, we have to take a short break for local news and information. We'll be right back.
2: Good afternoon. It's 1:30. I'm Robert Zimmerman. This is CBC Radio 1. In the news, NDP leader David Eby says if re-elected, he would temporarily reduce provincial gas taxes by 10 cents per liter for gasoline and diesel. Eby says his government would also ensure the BC Utilities Commission limit what he calls price gouging by gas companies. He says the changes would cost the province $250 million, but would save the average two-car family in Surrey $1,100 a year. BC Conservative leader Lorne Dirksen says he's in full support of the proposed pipeline from Alberta to BC's south coast. It has become the first project designated in the national interest. Dirksen says British Columbia needs to treat energy as an urgent mission. And police have released a few more details about yesterday's crash at the Tawasa Mills Mall and say the two people injured are in critical condition. Two elders were with the Tawasa First Nation were killed when they were struck by a vehicle. The driver suffered a medical emergency before the crash. They were treated in hospital, interviewed by police, and later released. And now the forecast, a chance of showers this afternoon, a bit of sunshine as well with a high of 15. We could see showers again tonight and tomorrow, but lots of sunshine Saturday, Sunday, and Monday with highs around 19.
1: Welcome back. I'm Bob McDonald, and you're listening to Quirks and Quarks on CBC Radio 1. The Suriname toad is easily one of the most unusual amphibians on the planet. Videos of the toad giving birth go viral, showing the fully formed brood erupting from holes in its back. But this strange-looking creature has other superpowers, too. Though it's nearly blind and lives in the murky waters of the Amazon basin, the Suriname toad is a deft hunter, able to see using only its fingertips. In a recent study, scientists discovered just how their unusual fingers

0: sense their prey. Dr. Duncan Leach is a neurobiologist at UCLA and is the senior author on this research. Hello and welcome to our show.
1: Thank you. First of all, describe this strange toad. What's it look like? How big is it?
2: It's about 15 to 20 centimeters, and it looks like the average frog or toad that you might expect, but completely flattened down. It is camouflaged and is adapted to look a lot like a leaf that you might see in the bottom of a puddle or in a pool. And that is one of their main strategies for avoiding predators. But it also has a kind of a unique triangular shaped head.
0: Wow. So 15 to 20 centimeters, that's about the size of my hand, right?
2: Yeah.
0: So you're saying if I took a frog and just squished it between my hands, that's what I get.
2: Exactly, right. If you just compressed it completely down flat between your hands. And it does not resemble most people's mental image of a frog.
0: Now, what about its fingers? What do they look like?
2: Right. The fingers are quite unique in that, so frogs have four fingers on their hands. And on each of these, if you see one in an aquarium, you might be able to see it looks like it's a little bit frayed. Those split into four different lobes on each of the fingertips. And then subsequently, each of those lobes splits four times again in sort of this fractal pattern. So in total, it has 128 of these little lobes that are projecting off of its fingertips.
0: Wow. What are these lobes like if I was to look at them under a microscope?
2: They're rounded dome-shaped lobes, almost the heads of a pin, but even smaller than that.
0: How then are they used to catch prey?
2: They function as a very acute touch surface that gives the frog a sense of potential prey as it's moving through its environment.
0: So how sensitive would the frog's fingertips be, say, compared to my fingertips?
2: They're at least as sensitive as your own fingertips. We actually employed tools that are used in neurology to assess human fingertip sensitivity. So these are calibrated filaments that impart a specific amount of force to test in different kinds of sensory deficit type conditions. And these proceeded as far as we had among our tools. So we don't know the upper threshold of how sensitive they are, but definitely along the scale of tenths of millinewtons. So very
0: wow.
2: Sensitive.
0: What then can they actually sense? I mean, do they have to touch something and know the surface?
2: That's a great question. So that they aren't actually... It doesn't require the animal making contact the way we are using our fingertips to actually palpate and touch the environment. When you might encounter these frogs, if you were searching in the Amazon or the Orinoco Basin, you would see them in a largely stationary. So they're in a kind of a funny posture, almost like the goalposts of an American football stadium. So you would see them with their arms outstretched and with their fingers not moving. So they adopt this position and are ambush predators, and they're just waiting for a fish to swim by. So if a fish passes within about half a centimeter to a centimeter of these frogs, the frog will launch into this ballistic feeding and then completely suck in fish or worms or anything that is moving and excites the fingertips. So it doesn't actually require direct contact with the fingertips themselves.
0: Oh, so they don't have to touch the prey? They can, they feel the water, the movement of the water?
2: Right. It can feel the wake or the hydrodynamic motion of the potential prey or something moving in its vicinity.
0: That's astounding. So how long does it take the frog to catch the fish?
2: It's incredibly fast. They can do this on the scale of tenths of a second, so 100 milliseconds or less, to completely suck in and overwhelm the prey. They're doing this by opening their mouth and completely expanding their entire body cavity to make a vacuum that sucks in all of this water. And then they're regurgitating out the water simultaneously as they're securing the prey, almost the way a whale inhales a large volume of water to feed with baleen.
0: Poor fish doesn't have a chance.
2: Right. No. Completely getting swallowed alive.
0: Now, if the frog has this incredible sensitivity, these 128 lobes on its fingertips, and it can detect just the water, what's going on in its brain? I mean, how does that all come together?
2: That was a very interesting finding in that We found that a

0: significant portion of the brain is dedicated specifically to processing touch, specifically from these fingertips. So frogs, of course, are amphibians and have a brain organization that's very different than mammals. And we know a lot more about the way touch is represented and how it works in a mammalian brain than we do in most other animals. But what we found is in one of the key relays of where they are representing touch from different areas of their body, that area is largely devoted to specifically the fingertips. So despite the fingertips being on the body a very small amount of the surface area, they occupy a great amount of the real estate of this map of the body that the frogs have that represents their touch surface.
1: Wow. Now, what about their vision? Do they see the fish coming?
0: They can see shadows, but they cannot see completely well-formed images. Their eyes are relatively small, and many of the aquatic environments that they live in are quite murky. So it appears that they have, rather than allocating a lot of neural resources to the visual system, they're using a lot of it for their sense of touch. And in fact, we did different kinds of behavioral experiments, including recording them under infrared light, under wavelengths that they cannot see. And they were just as successful at catching fish without the use of their vision, presumably.
1: Boy, so they just lie there with their arms out waiting for a fish to come by. And as soon as they sense it with their fingertips, they grab it.
0: That appears to be the story, yes.
1: Are there any other animals that have a similar sort of ability to essentially see with their fingertips?
0: With fingertips, perhaps less, that has been less studied, but there are definitely examples, including some in Canada, the star-nosed mole. You might be aware of that. It has elaborations, almost like tentacles that are projecting from the skin at the surface of the nose. They are using this to palpate their underground environment and to quickly distinguish potential food based on their sense of touch.
1: So it makes sense if you live in a dark or a murky environment that your sense of touch is going to go farther than your sense of vision.
0: Absolutely. That makes a lot of sense.
1: Dr. Leach, thank you so much for your time.
0: Thank you. Thanks a lot.
2: Duncan Leach is an assistant professor of integrative biology and physiology at UCLA, University of California at Los Angeles.

0: A long-standing debate about every kid's favorite dinosaur has finally been resolved. The T-Rex, a dinosaur that lived about 66 to 68 million years ago, was warm-blooded, according to newly published research. Scientists at the University of California at Los Angeles looked at the chemistry of tooth enamel from two T-Rexes to figure out their body temperature. Yes, that's right, from a tooth. Here to explain just how this works is Dr. Aradhana Tripathi. She's a geoscientist at UCLA and was senior author on this paper. Hi, welcome to our show.
1: Hello, Bob.
0: So first of all, tell me about the two dinosaurs whose teeth you studied.
1: Yeah, thanks so much. So one of the dinosaurs we studied, his name is Thomas the T-Rex. He is an iconic teenager who lived 66 million years ago. Today, you can see his skeletal remains in Los Angeles at the LA County Natural History Museum. He's actually the centerpiece for their dinosaur gallery and is the star, really, of this paper. We had a chance to measure two teeth and literally take those teeth into our lab at UCLA, drill some tooth enamel off of the surfaces of the teeth with a low-speed drill, clean that powdered tooth

0: the exact determination of body temperature for T-Rex. The technique that we're using, we're looking at the chemistry of tooth enamel. Tooth enamel is not very porous. It's very resilient to chemical alteration. Then we could use the isotope chemistry of these teeth, the clumped isotope chemistry, which is what we measure in my lab, to get a direct determination of body temperature. This is basically the next best thing to literally sticking a thermometer in the animal's mouth, right? And so it's what we're getting is a direct body temperature determination for the time that that tooth formed.
1: What temperature did you come up with for the body of a T-Rex?
0: It's about 36 degrees centigrade. That's the body temperature that's really, really similar to our own. It's similar to an elephant.
1: Wow.
0: What's also extraordinary about this is that we were able to measure crocodilians, crocodile relatives from the same formation, and they came out at a colder temperature. They came out closer to like 31 degrees centigrade. And so the third piece of information that we were able to collect, we were able to make measurements of clumped isotopes in fossil shells. And so those give us an idea of what environmental temperatures were. So we have environmental temperatures, body temperatures of crocodilians, which we know are cold-blooded reptiles, and then we also have body temperatures for, multiple specimens of T-Rex. And all of these were different from each other. The crocodilians and T-Rex were both warmer than the environment that they lived in, and T-Rex was warmer than the crocodilians with a body temperature similar to that of modern endotherms. And the body water chemistry we were able to look at by measuring oxygen isotopes, so different isotopic system in these teeth and from these fossil shells, shows us that the body water chemistry of T-Rex looks bird-like. And
1: Oh.
0: in crocodilians, it looked like modern crocodilians. And so it also showed that their water budgets, looked very different from each other. So like another piece of evidence that the physiology of T-Rex was much more similar to, modern endotherms.
1: Wow, that's amazing. And you did all of this from teeth. I have to ask you, how did you convince someone to give you a tooth from a tyrannosaur?
0: What it took was actually more than a decade of work. Rob Eagle, who is the professor that led this study with our graduate student, Randy Flores, who did all of the really careful lab work. What Rob and Randy really have spent a lot of time doing with some of the technical specialists in my lab is adapting the clumped isotope method so that we could measure very small samples. And that work has been going on for over a decade. Rob Eagle, when he started doing clumped isotope work at Caltech, he actually took modern samples of different types of vertebrates and demonstrated that the chemistry of modern tooth enamel from different types of organisms reflects their body temperature. And then he started measuring fossil sauropods and fossil mammoths. So looked at a range of different extinct organisms and was able to reconstruct their body temperature. And then where we were able to really adapt the methodology in my lab to look at very, very small samples, really pushing the envelope of the work and really do method development, not the most glamorous work, but it's now opened the door up to us being able to look at T-Rex. And so that's why we were able to get these specimens.
1: Well, now that you've proven that the T-Rex was warm-blooded, how does this change your understanding of how the animals lived?
0: We can explain why tyrannosaurids are found in places like the Arctic, why we have in places like Alberta, why we also can see distributions down to the subtropics. Basically, a tyrannosaurid with a body temperature like this one is one that is an endotherm. It's one that can live in this breadth of environments. And so I think that's really important, because body temperature tells us about the thermophysiology of an organism. And that means that that's really what sets where an animal can live. It lets us start to model their habitat and their distributions, which is exactly what was also a part of this study, which is really exciting. What it also lets us do is it sets the stage now for us being able to look at other dinosaurs for which there are only small

0: amounts of sample available. This is the first time this has been done. We now have, from Rob's work, from the work from my lab, from the work of other groups, we have about 6 body temperature points spanning roughly 100 million years for this lineage. So, of course, we have modern birds and other avian and non-avian reptiles. We have sauropods. We have T-Rex. We have a handful of other taxa. And so we can start to imagine that we're going to be at a place now where in a few decades we'll have looked at many other organisms and can start to unravel their physiology and even the evolution of thermophysiology in dinosaurs over time.
1: Dr. Tripathi, thank you so much for your time.
0: Thank you, Bob.
1: Dr. Aradhana Tripathi is a professor of earth science and climate science at the University of California, Los Angeles.

0: Tourists aren't the only visitors coming to Nova Scotia this summer. White sharks are also swimming into our cooler waters, part of their massive seasonal migration.
1: Two great white sharks were spotted swimming 800 meters from the shore near Rizzers Beach this past weekend.
2: Just outside Halifax, a shark sighting forced lifeguards to clear the water earlier this summer.
3: Spotting the fin of a great white shark slicing through the water is enough to make most people want to bolt in the other direction. But not Dr. Neil Hammerschlag.
4: Okay, well, let's head out to Mud Island and go from there.
3: Great whites are endangered in Canada after their numbers crashed from decades of overfishing. But now we have rules in place to protect them, and the great whites are back. And so was Dr. Hammerschlag, who grew up in Canada. He moved back near the end of 2022 after running a shark research and conservation program at the University of Miami. And he set up in Nova Scotia, where he operates a shark expedition company.
4: Hey, just guys, keep an eye out for the sharks. You never know when they're going to show up.
3: Dr. Hammerschlag is a marine ecologist and shark researcher, and he runs a program that tags and tracks marine animals to map biodiversity hotspots along the east coast of North America. Hello and welcome to our show.
5: Hey, it's good to be here.
3: First of all, what draws great white sharks to the east coast of Canada?
5: Yeah, that's a good question. What we think is it's plentiful, bountiful food options, from fish to actually smaller sharks and rays to seals to tuna, all those good things.
4: Oh my God, great white shark people!
3: Well, how does your work with the great whites factor into the overall program you lead to tag and track marine animal biodiversity hotspots?
5: If you can imagine, you know, you can't and nor do you want to try to prevent fishing or human activity in all parts of the ocean. And so we, you know, managers and policymakers need to prioritize areas for conservation. And so what we're trying to do is protect the places that are important for the most number of different species. So what we're using is tracking data to figure out the kind of hotspots, the favorite spots of all different species, to figure out the areas that are going to have the most bang for the buck when you think about protecting. And one of the species that is part of the study that we're tracking are the great whites.
3: Now, you go out and tag great white sharks. I have to ask, how do you do that?
5: Well, to be honest, it's not that easy. So it's a good question. You know, I mostly have tagged great whites and other species of sharks through mounting a tag to their fin, because the tag needs to break the water surface in order to transmit a message to a satellite that tracks them. So for that, historically and most traditionally, I and many others have had to catch them to attach a tag to their fin. But thing is about capturing them is that it can cause some stress or behavioral alterations for a few days. So we lure the great whites to our boat with some pieces of tuna and things to eat. So they come by, and when their fin comes out of the surface for a few split seconds, I try to use a air-powered rifle to fire an arrow holding a tag with an anchor on it that essentially will hit the top apex of the fin and stick on there, and the shark swims away and doesn't

0: Even know about it.
1: Wow. How good are you as a sharpshooter?
0: Turns out I'm actually not bad, and that was surprising to me and probably a whole lot of people.
1: You're a natural. Now, you've been out there doing this, studying the great whites for a couple of years off the Nova Scotia coast. What about this summer? What happened?
0: You know, we're actually in the middle of it right now. We're in the middle of our peak part of the season.
2: Look at that, that's a gorgeous shark. On the left.
0: I think what's been pretty interesting this year is that we started seeing sharks earlier than we did last year.
3: Collect environmental data as well every day. Everything from temperature of the water to the phase of the moon.
0: And one thing that's certainly true as well is that the water seemed to be warmer earlier on. We had an extremely cold spring. Then all of a sudden it was summer. It wasn't gradual. And when the waters warmed, we started seeing the sharks. And these sharks are migrating from further south when the waters warm. And so we do believe that there's a strong pattern of the sharks being here related to water temperatures. And with temperatures increasing and getting warmer earlier, so did the sharks show up.
1: Can you identify individual sharks?
0: Yeah, actually, amazingly, we can.
2: Could it be shark Robin?
4: Hey,
0: different sharks have different patterning of where the white and the dark meet, and we can use that to identify different individuals.
1: So are you seeing the same individuals returning year after year?
0: So some individuals we only see once, and some individuals we see through various points throughout a season. And this year, we've seen sharks that we saw last year.
1: Now, the great white shark has a pretty nasty reputation, mostly thanks to Hollywood. As someone who's out there actually encountering them and putting darts on them, what are they really like?
0: Yeah, to be honest, what you see on TV and in the movie theaters is nothing like what their true nature is. They are actually really cautious. They're very careful. They do not want to waste energy. And they're very aware of one another. And we see them communicate through body language with one another, which, you know, social interactions show us that they are, you know, smart individuals. And even more amazingly, we can actually see personalities in these sharks.
1: Well, give me an example of an interesting personality that you've encountered.
0: When we think about our own family, you can think of the personalities and there's characters among your family members, right? Everyone's got kind of like the crazy uncle or the shy nephew or cousin. And, you know, we see that in the sharks. You know, there are some sharks that are bolder than others, others that are more shy. I mean, one individual that we see and have seen last year and again this year, we nicknamed Mystic. And this shark is just got a lot of energy. And he comes at the boat. And when he comes, he always tries to outsmart us. At least that's what it feels like. He always seems like he's trying to get the bait from us. But we try not to feed them. We always pull the bait away. And he always seems to try a different angle and different approach and try to catch us not paying attention. And when we do pull it away from him, sometimes, we've done that a few times, he'll kind of swim away. It's almost as if he's pouting, like we hurt his ego, which I know that's not the case, but it's just really interesting to see and think about.
1: Well, I mean, do they ever get the equivalent of angry, you know? Like, are you worried about that, that they might charge at you?
0: No, because that's just not in their DNA. One thing is that I think most people don't realize and wouldn't know is that they don't waste energy. They're extremely efficient. And to be honest, getting angry is a waste of energy. I see that when they naturally hunt seals. And if they attack a seal and the seal gets away, they'll take one or two chances at it. And if they're unsuccessful, they'll just go swim away and let that seal go because they don't want to waste the energy trying. And so I think that's the scenario here.
1: Boy, your picture that you're painting is so different from what Hollywood gave us. What would you like the public to know in Nova Scotia about the presence of these great whites so close to shores? I mean, last year there was one great white that tried to take a chunk out of a man's paddleboard. So what do you say?
0: I don't know the context of how that happened, but, you know, they usually want to have nothing to do with people. I think a situation like that where a great white does bite someone or encounter someone is rare. Maybe the shark mistook the human or the paddleboard or whatever for a natural prey item. If you think about it, the reality is that I think these sharks are actually a lot better to humans than humans are to other humans.
1: Dr. Hammerschlag, thank you so much for your time.
0: My pleasure.
1: Dr. Neil Hammerschlag is the director of the Shark Research Foundation and president of Atlantic Shark Expeditions in Nova Scotia. And that's it for Quirks and Quarks this week. 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Quirks and Quarks was produced by Sonia Biting, Rosie Fernandez, and Amanda Buckowitz. Our senior producer is Hannah Hoag. I'm Bob McDonald. 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
8: Coming up on Now or Never, it's a concert you don't want to miss. As 29 musicians take to the stage with one goal, to thank the former music teacher who changed their lives. Look at me now, and thanks for helping me get here on Now or Never. After the news.
9: This is CBC News from Vancouver. Good afternoon. I'm Tarnjeet Parmar. Prime Minister Mark Carney says a proposed new oil pipeline from Alberta to BC's south coast will be getting an accelerated review.
10: The Government of Canada is officially listing the West Coast Pipeline, now known as Pacific Link, as a project of national interest. Oh,
9: yeah. The federal and Alberta governments will have equal ownership shares along with some private sector investment. Carney says Indigenous communities will also have a 10% stake.
10: The oil sands are part of Canada's once-in-a-generation opportunity to become a global energy superpower, to transform our economy, to diversify our trade, to achieve greater strategic autonomy so we can continue to live our lives as we choose.
9: Carney says the Major Projects Office will set the conditions for the project, including environmental protections and local hiring. Initial estimates suggest the pipeline will cost between $35 billion and $44 billion. BC Conservative leader Lorne Dirksen says he's in full support of the pipeline. He says BC needs to treat energy as an urgent mission, adding the pipeline would help Canada diversify trade and strengthen the economy.
11: Wars in the Middle East and the invasion of Ukraine have shaken global energy supplies. Our allies in Europe and Asia are looking for a partner that they can count on, a stable democracy, a country that, of course, respects the rule of law, and a country with resources, the workers, and the know-how to deliver. That country is Canada. And of course, British Columbia is a gateway to the world.
9: When it comes to environmental concerns and pushback from some First Nations, Dirksen says if his party can form government, he would establish a working group with Alberta, Ottawa, and First Nations to ensure concerns are addressed and that the pipeline would be built safely. Canada's Minister of International Trade has spoken with the U.S. Trade Representative on the sidelines of a G20 gathering in Milwaukee. It's the first meeting of its kind since trade negotiations stalled in August. Maninder Sidhu says he's expressed Ottawa's concerns about trade uncertainties affecting both sides of the border, particularly in the auto sector. His counterpart, Jameson Greer, says the U.S. is open to a deal with Canada, but its economic policy applies to all trading partners.
12: We have concluded deals with most of our major trading partners. We have very constructive relations. Our trade deficit's going down. We certainly have technical talks with the Canadians. The reality is there are a handful of outstanding issues that are quite difficult to resolve.

0: Earlier this week, a U.S. ban on some Canadian imports came into effect, including liquor and molasses. And a Tennessee woman is in the hospital after surviving a botched lethal injection. Her lawyer says she's still alive in critical condition and receiving life-saving care. As Chris Reyes tells us, the incident has prompted the state's governor to pause all executions.
1: They went through two rounds and she was still breathing at the end. It was very ragged.
2: Catherine Sweeney is a journalist who was one of the media witnesses to Krista Pike's scheduled execution in Tennessee. State officials administered two doses of a lethal drug, but Pike remained alive after the injections. She was then taken to hospital. Sweeney said at one point after the injection, Pike spoke.
1: She said there was a spot that was burning and hurting and asked if that was normal. None of it was normal. I covered all the executions last year and most of the ones this year. We haven't seen anything like it. It went really poorly.
2: Now 50 years old, Pike was convicted of murder when she was 18 years old. She had been the first woman executed by the state of Tennessee in 200 years. Tennessee's governor has halted executions and ordered a third-party investigation into what went wrong. Chris Reyes, CBC News, New York.
0: And that is the CBC News from Vancouver. 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

I'm Joseph Motu with your regional weather forecast. Hitting about 15 today through the Okanagan Shuswap. Sun and cloud expected in the north and central Okanagan. More clouds in the south Okanagan today. The Similkameen as well, cloudy and 16. The Columbias will see it around 16 as well. Revelstoke, a bit of everything. Sun, then more clouds through the afternoon and evening showers coming your way. Sunshine and golden at 16 and 16 for Invermere under a cloud sky. And clouds right across the Kootenays and Boundary Country with a high around 16. The Elk Valley as well, a cloudy day and a high of 14.

0: This is Now or Never, and it is Saturday night in Chilliwack, BC, and the Valley Huskers of the Canadian Junior Football League are just about to take the field, including their new captain, an 18-year-old rookie from Winnipeg, Dale Turcotte III.
1: We'll see if the Huskers' offense can score their first offensive touchdown of the year, and it is Dale Turcotte III at center that will anchor this offensive line.
0: Now, Dale is used to being one of the bigger guys on his high school team, but this isn't high school anymore.
2: You know, there's that 22-year-old that just laid me in the dirt half the game, and it's like, damn, like, it's quite the adjustment. It's like definitely the competition. These guys are stronger. It's like these guys have been in, you know, been in the gym since they were, you know, five.
0: And that's not the only thing Dale's getting used to, because a few weeks ago, he started classes at the University of Fraser Valley nearby. Which means, like many an 18-year-old out there, he's getting a crash course firsthand in adulthood.
2: Man, honestly, it's gonna be an adjustment. You know, I'm here and it's like, oh no, that course was like $700, dude. Let's maybe not skip a day. So, and learning French, man, learning a new language might be one of the toughest things to do. But we're gonna find our way through by the end of the semester, I hope.
0: I love it. Like, not only, like, you're taking on football in this new place, you know, university, new language you're learning. Also, you're living on your own right now.
2: Yeah. A very nice lady who's taken me in and then also taken in two international students. So I actually just got some billet brothers.
0: Yeah, nice.
2: So they're pretty cool because I come from a lot of siblings. Like, I always had six siblings in the household growing up. I just miss my siblings because I've been through a lot with them. So it's like, I'm not there with them every day anymore, and it's kind of hard. Every once in a while, I just make sure to kind of just stop and look around. It's like, wow. Like, from where we were a year ago, 2 years ago, 5 years ago, so different, but it's such a good change. And like, it's a change that in my life needed to happen.
0: Man, if you knew what it took for Dale to get where he is today, you'd be cheering him on too. Because I've been talking about him for days now to anyone who will listen to me, because I'm so in awe of him. And I'm excited for you to hear his story because it challenged a lot for me. It challenged my thoughts around poverty, addiction, and what it means to not let your environment define who you are.
3: Well, we're all going to get a chance to hear the rest of Dale's story in just a minute. But not just him. Stories of other people who are living out big dreams they once didn't think were possible and saying proudly to the people that helped them get there, look at me now. I'm Ife Chiwetelu.
0: And I'm Trevor Dineen.
3: It's Now or Never.
0: Take me back. Like, tell me what Dale Turcotte III was like as a little kid. Like, what did your life look like back then?
2: I mean, life, like, it never came easy. It was pretty much like, grew up around substance abuse and alcoholism pretty much all my life. My biological dad was actually in jail for this part of my life. He went to jail before I was born, and he was in there till I was about five. He was in prison for drug charges. Idiot got caught. Never get it. It was an undercover that was working with him, and they built the case. And I remember this one story my dad telling me, actually, was he wanted to smarten up and be a dad once he found out my mom was pregnant. And then he said he wanted to make one last deal to put money away for me to go to university, you know, get a job, kind of start that life of just being a dad. But that was the deal that they made their move on.
0: That's like straight out of a movie. It's like the one last deal.
2: Yeah. One last one. So I was kind of, the first year and a half was just me and my mom riding solo. I have two dads, my biological dad, Dale, and then my stepdad, Jeremiah, but I never call him stepdad or I never call him by his name. Cause he's been around since I was a year and a half. He's always treated me like I was his own, kind of was like a major part of my upbringing. So I always credit him for a lot of different things, but most of all with that dad title, because that's all I've ever known him as. So it was us four, my dad, my mom. We started moving around like crazy. I remember going to the homeless shelter for the first time, Sunrise Village. It was with Salvation Army. I remember going there and like being really confused, like, cause like I've only ever lived with just my family, and now there's like a bunch of different families. And then we moved in with my grandma. My dad Jeremiah actually got a 10-person tent, hooked the Wi-Fi up to it, got an extension cord out there, so we had a TV in there, our gaming system in there. So we made do with what we had, but it was there were some hot nights in that tent, man. It was just newly hit with this new environment of, you know, like poverty. It hit. And as a kid, you never, like, you go from, you know, going to school, you're having your lunches, you know, pretty much you could, it's an everyday life. But then this shock to like, oh, we're missing out on supper. Oof, I don't got lunch today. Oof, like, we don't know where we're living in 6 months. And having to watch the substance abuse, alcoholism, and just like, as well as see the poverty around me. There was times where, like, you know, I'm 10, 11 years old, and I got the 5, 6 siblings under my wing at home holding down the fort. You know, it's don't open the door unless you hear the special knock type of thing. We'll be right back. All right. I'm changing diapers. I'm making sure the babies are fed. I'm rocking them to sleep while trying to, you know, explain that, like, hey, everything's gonna be all right.
0: And you're 10.
2: I'd say was 11 and 12.
0: Can I just say, I keep having to remind myself that you're only 18. You've lived like so many lives in the span of 18 years. It's wild. Like, I'm trying to break down all the different things you've gone through and how quickly you had to grow up.
2: I remember waking up one morning and like nobody was home. My mom, she went, you know, go leisurely have some recreational fun with like some neighbors down the block. And it was probably, this is probably the first time in my life where that survival instinct kicked in. Cause I'm 6 years old. I don't know much. So I kind of panic. And I remember it was me and 3 other siblings at the time. And with the smallest one being like just over a year. And I remember just dressing them all up, bundling them all up. It's winter, you know, snow's up to my little knees at the time. And it's like, okay, I'm gonna get these guys dressed. We're gonna go over to their base because that's where I know it's safe there. I remember like not knowing anything. I was just so scared. We walk over there and I see a police car. And for some reason, the police have always scared the crap out of me. So I turned around back home, ended up talking to my direct neighbor, and then they called CFS and we got taken away for a bit. Like, our couple weeks in care was terrifying, but it was another one of those things that's like, hey, I need to make sure that us four are going to survive this. And I'm going to make sure that no matter what happens, we're going to stick together. Yeah. And we're going to end up like, we're going to be back with mom. We're going to be back with dad. Like, we're going to be back home in no time. Just got to hope. And a couple of weeks felt like forever. Moments like that, like, really defined kind of my whole perception and how I approach life. Is like, it doesn't matter what happens, but I have to make it happen. Yeah. It doesn't matter how it happens. I got to make it happen.
0: There's a strength to that and a heavy pressure that comes with that.
2: Oh man.
0: As well.
2: Man, pressure has been one of those things throughout my life that like, it's been applied so heavily. It's a common thing at this point in my life right now. Cause, like I think of it, like, you know, football gets heavy. It gets real heavy. And then I think of it, I take a moment, like, football pressure is nowhere near the pressure I faced. I faced real pressure, making sure my siblings are okay. Never knowing when my next meal was, that's pressure.
0: Yeah.
2: You know, trying to find a place for me and my siblings to go at 6 years old, that's pressure. And it's like, this pressure like that I face now, I'm grateful. So grateful. This is my life right now compared to back then. It's night and day difference.
0: Yeah.
2: So any pressure that I face now in school, football, pretty much anything, it's hey, remind yourself. You can do this. Because everything's going to be all right.
0: What kept you then, do you think, in your mind, on a straight and narrow, and you're surrounded by drugs, alcohol, instability. What kept you from going down those paths?
2: I think the number one factor that kept me on the straight and narrow path was my dad, Jeremiah. And it always causes confusion because, like, I have friends that have seen it all with me, you know, and they're like, how is your dad such an influence to you despite the alcoholism, the substance abuse? But it was the way my dad was. He always brought stability despite anything. He always taught me, hey, you don't want to go and do that. I still remember, like, one time I went to go run around HSC with a bunch of my friends and do dumb stuff. Oh, when he found out, oh my gosh. It's like, that's the stability he brought, was like, there's consequences to your actions. And he was that, like, the iron fist in the house. Mm-hmm. He was that for me. And I don't know how he did it, but he found a way that even with facing the addictions, he was able to take moments and be like, hey, this is not what you want. He never shied away from his own flaws and his story. He was always like, hey, yes, I'm a prick. Yes, I'm an addict. Yes, I'm an alcoholic, but I'm here. And I'm gonna do everything in my power to make sure that you don't go down any path near this. And it was just like that type of strength to come from a person to not only deal with addiction, but be a parent of seven. It's like, man, it's super inspiring. I was actually, for the longest time, I was like afraid of my story. I was embarrassed of my story. I was embarrassed of where I came from. I was embarrassed of my household. I was embarrassed of my parents. I was embarrassed of everything. But he was the one who actually taught me that, hey, if it comes something that you want to talk about, you talk about it. We don't shy away from our problems. We look them in the face and we confront them. He's threatened me multiple times to come to BC and make sure I'm going strong. So he actually offered to come hold my hand in class. If he found out I was skipping, he was like, do I need to come? I remember ninth grade, I was skipping, and he found out, he was like, do you need me to come walk you in?

0: to class, sit beside you, and make sure you're doing your work? Not really. Okay, then do your damn work. So I did. It's tough love. Mm-hmm. It's tough love, and a lot of parents get mixed up with tough love and just being tough. But he made sure that there was the love part of it too.
1: So I just love the fact that you, at such a young age, are able to not just see someone as their addiction. Like, you're able to see the whole person, flaws, strengths, the whole thing.
0: I know my parents. Without the addictions and the alcoholism, they're some of the greatest, they're probably the greatest people I've ever met. Like, my mom is the sweetest, sweetest woman in the world, but it's just, they face problems. They have their troubles, and everyone does. So I tell people sometimes about my background. They're like, oh man, like, your parent, hey, whoa, buddy, watch it. All right. My parents are amazing. And we faced everything as a family. I always go back to this one story, but we were in our house on Pacific. There's 9 of us in the house at this point, you know, all 7 siblings, my mom, my dad, 1 can of tuna in the house. And we bite by bite shared it. That's family. No matter what happens in life, that's family. When you got moments like that to look back on, it's like, huh, we all ate out of the same can of tuna.
1: If you're just tuning in, I'm sitting with Dale Turcotte III, an 18-year-old who is just being so open and honest about his life and what it took to get him where he is now. When did football come into your life? Did you ever imagine at all that it would be like your ticket out of Winnipeg?
0: Not my ticket out. I knew I wanted to play because I was a chubbier bald kid. So it was like the one sport that I didn't need to be the fastest guy. You know, I didn't need to be the most agile. But we couldn't afford football at a young age for me. I'm going to give a quick shout out to the former head coach of Tech, Ryan Carhut. Taught me everything I needed to know at the basis. He brought our team back, and we won 5 of our 9 games that year, which for a first team coming back wasn't too bad. We won provincials the next year. The year after that, we went 9-1, won the provincial title, and I knew I wanted more of that. And then next thing you know, we're out here, and we're trying to do the same thing.
1: Yeah. I love how you've spoken of these different men who've been in your life. You've got your stepdad, Jeremiah. You've got your coach figure now, but then also your biological dad, who didn't come back into your life until you were, what, 13 years old?
0: 13, like, fully. So my dad, he was in jail for the first part of my life. But my mom and my stepmom actually, like, kept bringing me it. Like, I'd go visit him. And then when he got out, we'd visit from time to time. But then he fell into addiction. That's kind of like, that was probably our disconnect moment. Like, there have been times where I was supposed to see my dad, but he couldn't show up. He was addicted to heroin and fentanyl, and meth for a while too. So he was like, you know, deep. He was deep in his own addictions, and it took a lot away from him. But when I was 13, he was in the hospital, and his ex-wife invited him back out and said, hey, why don't you come live with me? Why don't we get you better? Why don't we start building something again? And I credit my stepmom a lot for my last couple of years with my dad, because she brought him out. She helped him, you know, get clean. He stumbled, as anybody would, with that deep of an addiction. But she made him try. And I remember when I was 13, I got the call, and it was like, hey, do you want to come? Do you want to come visit? Come out to the reserve for a week. The happiness I felt was like no other. And that was the start of our relationship kind of being restored. And man, it was like the 3 years we had together was like, it was so awesome. I loved it. Cause he became my best friend. It was like my two dads were like good cop, bad cop. Cause Jeremiah, no matter what, still was the stability and the tough love and the make sure I'm going straight. But I swore around my biological dad way before I swore around my other parents. Be a little more free with him because I could joke around. I remember going to the basketball court and they had really low hoops. So then all of a sudden I was LeBron James. We'd be the crew and my dad there too. And I remember just like all those times with him there made up for everything before. And me and him got so close. If anything ever happened, I just called him. He was my guy to talk to if I wasn't feeling right about something. He was my guy.
1: What's the best advice he ever gave you in those 3 years?
0: Wrap it up. My dad had two kids at 17.
1: That is solid advice from a father to a son.
0: Very solid advice. It wasn't even like him like, oh, make sure you don't do this. Like, it was like, I'm so proud of you for what you're doing. Like, if you search our names up, we have the same name. So we both come up. And I remember him telling me, he's like, you're making the name right. You're making the name right. And I'm so proud of you. Everything I do, every step I take, it's like, I take it with remembrance. Because I'm the Dale Turcotte name. I'm pretty much all we got left for the name.
1: Well, it must be also easy to remember it because you got his words tattooed on your arm.
0: Yes. Big old tattoo. His name, Dale Turcotte Jr., his dates. And then something we found, actually, he used to be a really good writer. And this was one of them that really stuck with us was, own your story. Love who you are. The best part is we haven't written the ending yet. So get excited about your happily ever after. And it was just one of those things that, oh, that always stuck with me. Cause like, I feel like he lived by that saying. He always owned his story. Despite all the bad that happened to him, he still pushed to be the best he could be. He sadly passed in 2024 due to, a suicidal overdose. And honestly, like my family talks about, I'm surprised he lasted that long. That last 3 years that he pushed to be a parent was beautiful. And it was something that a lot of people can't.
1: If he could see you now, what would you want to say to him now that you're starting this whole new chapter in your life?
0: Man. I've thought about that a lot, actually. Like, if I had one more conversation with my dad, what would I talk about? And I can never find the right answer because there isn't one. There really isn't. And I remember my last conversation with my dad before he passed was, like, we had, he came to watch my All-Star game after my rookie year. And it was like, he was struggling. But nobody knew because he was so good at keeping that smile on his face. We also had Father's Day. And it was probably one of my greatest, probably one of my favorite days of my life. Because I had both my dads. It was the first time I had a Father's Day with my biological dad. I had all my siblings. We were at my grandma's having a barbecue. My dad was chefing it up. I was cracking jokes with my dad. We were playing basketball. We were throwing around the football. And it's like a week and a half later, he passed. And I remember our last conversation was us joking around, but I told him I loved him a bunch of times that day. And it was just like the perfect me and him conversation. That was the end of it. But if you could see me now, first I tell him to get out here because I want him to bring all the family and watch a game before season ends. But I tell him to grab the popcorn. Tell him to grab the popcorn because this journey is going to be a fun one.
1: Do you ever feel the pressure at all to live your life in a certain way now that you carry this name or to live a life that your dad couldn't at all?
0: Some people would think, I gotta carry the name in a right way, but I think, but I know I've been carrying it right my whole life. Where I'm, my goals are and where I'm heading, that's exactly what he wanted. Just meet him, make it out the hood. Just take myself away from that and create something better for myself. Now it's my story to continue. And look it, we got it going. Like we're playing beyond high school, and that was the goal. And football took me away

0: And that's what we wanted. And here we are. I'm football. They named me a captain. Not every 18-year-old plays in this league, let alone starts, let alone is a captain. So it's like, I look at these things, I'm just so grateful.
1: I also think that you've been very lucky in your life to have two dads who each had such a profound effect.
0: Oh, yeah.
1: On your life.
0: And they were best friends.
1: That's amazing. I know you're really close to Jeremiah and talk to him all the time. What would you like to say to him?
0: It's always just like a thank you. You know, you've done so much. And damn it. Told myself I wouldn't try and cry during this interview. But no, it's just like everything you're doing great. You've done great. And I'm so happy to have somebody like him. I have my guardian angels. I have the people that look out for me and kind of help me when I need. So it's comforting knowing that my dad is watching. I'm proud of where I'm at. Doesn't mean I'm letting up, or doesn't mean I'm getting complacent, because no, there is a lot. There is a lot I want to get done now. Anything life can throw at me, I'm prepared. I'm very proud of myself, and just working through it all. Because, man, there were some days where I didn't know how I was going to get through. There were some days where I didn't know how long I was going to last. There's some days here that I was like, man, I just want to go home. But no, I made it through. I pushed, I persevered, and I'm here. And I'm not going away anytime soon.

0: Good morning. Here are your headlines from the CBC Vancouver newsroom. I'm Tarnjit Parmar. A proposed new pipeline from Alberta to BC's south coast is now a project in the national interest. Prime Minister Mark Carney and Alberta Premier Danielle Smith made that announcement this morning. Carney outlined the next steps for the major infrastructure project, which will begin with consultation and is expected to create 140,000 jobs. It's expected to cost between $35 billion and $44 billion. The personal records of employees with the Burnaby School District were compromised in a recent cyber attack. An email from the school district provided families with an update into the attack, which happened on September 21st. An unauthorized party gained access to the district's systems and employee personal records. Sensitive student information has not been impacted. And the investigation into a serious vehicle crash that killed two elders with the Tawasin First Nation yesterday continues. A vehicle struck four pedestrians just outside of the Tawasin Mills Mall. The two elders died at the scene, while two others were taken to hospital in critical condition. It happened as a Truth and Reconciliation Day march was underway nearby. Police say the driver involved may have suffered a medical emergency before the crash. Those are your headlines. For more news, go to the website cbc.ca/bc, or you can use the CBC News app.
1: This is Now or Never. I'm Ife Chibwetelu.
2: And I'm Trevor Dineen. And throughout our lives, I think there are people that we meet who we might look back on and think to ourselves, oh, if only they could see me now. But sometimes, if you're lucky, you get that chance. And if it all goes right, it is music to your ears.
1: This is not the original Stevie Wonder recording of Sir Duke. What you're hearing is a one-time performance of former high school musicians, some who haven't played together in over 25 years.
2: That's unreal.
1: Right?
3: I kept telling the band, I was like, if we do this right, it feels like a year-end band concert at school. It's like, just a little bit of shenanigans. Pray everyone's loose and feeling good, and it's like a celebratory vibe and feeling, and that's what we were sort of going with all night.
1: Beautiful.
4: Please come back home.
1: 29 musicians have come together in Surrey, BC, in front of a sold-out crowd of

0: 500 family and friends, all to celebrate the influential high school band teacher, David the Proz Prosnick.
1: Anyone here have David Prosnick as a teacher? Okay. Good, strong start.
2: My name is Mike Ardaw. I live in Seashell, British Columbia, and I'm a musician, drummer, and audio engineer. And I helped to organize the Playing for Proz event.
3: My name is David Prosnick. I'm a retired music educator in the district of Surrey, BC. 37 years of teaching students.
0: Amazing. Amazing.
3: Music as a vehicle to educate, create.
0: Yeah.
2: There's so much beyond the classroom, going on trips and, you know, working before and after school. And Proz was really great about opening the door to performing gigs locally and, you know, getting us to play at like a local restaurant or something. And
3: Don't forget fundraising, Mike.
2: Yeah, absolutely. Well, a lot of parking lot hours doing the bottle drive, crushing up Tetra Paks.
3: Delivering phone books.
2: Sure, yeah. Absolutely. But really, like, probably closer to family than a teacher. I would spend large chunks of my day, if not the whole day sometimes, in that room and kind of just bounce around between different ensembles. And then, you know, I'd stay after class and play drums with this choir, maybe teach some lessons in the band room. And that's something I hear echoed by a lot of students. It had this kind of like clubhouse feeling to it, almost an extension of home a little bit or something. And, unconfident teenager that's trying to go into a world where you perform in front of hundreds or thousands of people at a time, just getting comfortable on the instrument that's there and the environment that's there in a way that lets you then sort of step outside yourself a little bit to perform probably started just being in that environment that felt like a sort of safe environment.
0: And you found it in Proz's class.
2: Yeah. Yeah, for sure. Yeah.
0: You created like a really special environment. Was that intentional for you to cultivate a space for students where they could have that safety and grow that confidence?
3: I would say no. I think Mike would vouch for I'm an attention seeker. I was funny in class. There were times where I was dead serious and pointing fingers and speaking right into the face of students at times. I had a T-shirt made for me by students that said, "I yell because I care," which kind of sums it up, you know. Learning to recognize the talent in the kids. And that, I don't know where that came from. That's one of those things that just was. And I feel gifted to have had that opportunity with so many young players, and especially people like Mike that went into the business.
1: As a member of one of Proz's ensembles, kind of the best compliment he could give you was that he would actually stop conducting the ensemble and just go dance somewhere in this area of the stage. If there was like a quality meter or something for how it's going, that's when it's going good. And so it's a great honor to all of us up here to have Proz count off Percolator by Spyro Gyra. You know it, you love it.
4: Okay. One, two, ha!
0: Mike, I want to ask you, why was it 23 years later that you felt that it was important to celebrate and recognize Proz in this way?
2: Yeah, I had left right after high school and moved away. And I moved a lot for the next 20 years or so. And every time you move to a new place, you kind of audit yourself a little bit. I'd be on

0: on set breaks at a gig with a, in particular with a good friend of mine, Gavin, my my wingman, so to speak, in band, and say, we got to do something for Pross. Like, you know, it's like, it's time. It feels like it's a theme that comes up, and you meet all these other musicians. Like, you can't go more than one degree of separation in the Canadian music scene without running into someone else who's impacted by him, either as a former student or someone who had them as an adjudicator at a festival, or they went to like a summer camp that he ran or something. Wow. It was kind of just this theme that came up and over again. And then at some point you kind of just got to do it. I walked into the Surrey Arts Center and, you know, booked the place because you need to make it happen at some point.
1: Bras, when did you get a hint that this was happening? Like, what was the conversation that was like, hey, just so you know.
2: We went to one of our both favorite coffee places here in Surrey. He said, we'd like to do a tribute concert for you, and we'd like you to attend. And actually, at first, you know, I said, give me a couple days to think about it. And then halfway through the next week, I think I phoned Mike back and said, you know, emotionally, I don't think I would handle that very well. Hmm. I think that what I had been through caring for my wife for 10 years and then losing her, and she's been gone now almost 8 years in January. And in these sentimental situations, the tears start coming, and I just let them come because that's part of life. And so I just explained that, but he said, well, the theater's booked, and I've talked to this.
1: And I love that you said, I'm worried, I'm in an emotional state. And Mike said, I have already lost my deposit, so yeah, you have no choice.
2: That theater had, 400 seats? And it was packed. It was so emotional.
3: Anyone from the Princess Margaret days?
0: I wanted to walk on stage, and I wanted the room to be full for Pross. So that night, I sort of did roll call. I said, is there anyone here from Newton Junior, where I used to teach? Is there anyone here from Princess Margaret? Is there anyone here from White Rock Junior? Is there anyone here from Semiamu? And then, you know, as I'm saying these things, different pockets of people in the crowd are cheering and shouting. And then I asked, is Dave here? I knew he was, but and when he made his presence known, I promise, instant standing ovation from everyone there. They're completely unprompted, and that many people in that space with that mindset, with all that love, that's really what it was always going to be about. And the music was just a way to serve that and get everyone there and have some good memories.
1: When Mike describes that moment where he's shouting out all the different schools and then says, and is Pross here, and that standing ovation to open the night, what was that feeling for you?
2: I don't know if there's words that a yearning to be able to take everyone that was represented there and just hug them till I couldn't hug any tighter. The minute I walked in the door, there were people clamoring and wanting a hug and wanting to just hold hands, and understood without any words be spoken. There was just this, I don't know if I'll ever feel that again. Yeah, I'm overwhelmed. I still am overwhelmed. I feel very fortunate to have lived long enough to be taken back in time. I felt grateful, and I felt that I was there representing a system that was working for young people.
1: Well, just as I'm hearing this story, like I find it so moving.

0: based on grades. It'll be for a student who exemplifies the values that Praz instilled in everyone.
1: That's great.
0: And that night, they raised $10,000.
1: Oh, sweet. That's the icing on the cake.
0: Right.
1: I got to tell you, I love this story because 2 weeks ago, I reunited with my high school basketball coach.
0: Oh, yeah?
1: Yeah. I hadn't seen him in 30 years. His name is Al Friesen. And all through high school, he was like our coach. He was our mentor. He would scream at us. He would teach us all about work ethic and respect and accountability. But he called me out of the blue one day and said he was coming back to Winnipeg. And so I got together with him and a few other classmates from way back in the day. He sent me a message the next day after I saw him. And it was so lovely. He just said, "I'm really proud of the man that you have become." And I don't know, like even after all these years, that just meant the world to me because I respect him so much. So Thank you, Al Friesen, for that.
0: Yeah. Thanks to all the powerful, impactful teachers. And to the ones who I still hate. I hope you hear this. Because sometimes when you say, you know, look at me now, it's not always with like wholesome intent. Sometimes mm-hmm. you got a little revenge in your spirit.
1: Yep.
0: Tanika Charles knows a little bit about that kind of energy. It's all up and through this song. Here is Soul Run. Once

0: That was Tanika Charles with Soul Run. I'm Trevor Dineen.
1: And I am Ife Chiwetelu. And Hannah Chown right now is still pinching herself that she is living out her dreams.
2: I'm living with one of my teammates, and every morning we wake up and we're like, are we really doing this right now? Is this real?
1: Just a month ago, Hannah thought her soccer days were done and she was ready to start her career as a teacher.
2: I was kind of thinking like, oh, I'm packing it in. Like, I'm not really going to move to the next level. School soccer's done. I'm graduating from my master's, so new life phase.
1: But in what should have been Hannah's final semi-pro game, she had a breakout performance that completely shocked not just the other team, but the league. And like a scene from the movies, she got a call the next day from the big leagues, Ottawa Rapid FC.

0: Oh, okay. You guys want me to come in like in the winter? Sure. Like I have months to get ready for the level of what pro soccer is here in Canada, like the pace, the physicality, the fitness. And they were like, "Oh, we want you to come in for Monday." I'm like, "Oh, it's a Thursday. Like this turnaround time is crazy."
1: Hannah wasn't the only one stunned by the news. The person who had been there from the very first time she ever kicked a ball was too.
2: Hannah would always have a football by her feet. And every time I was coaching her older sisters, she would be at the field on the sideline practicing with the ball. She started playing when she was four. She almost slept with a ball under her pillow, right? So there's
1: Oh.
2: always been that passion. And Hannah throughout has excelled whatever level she's been at. I am David Chaum. I'm Hannah's father and number one supporter. And my wife was a teacher, so she helped all the girls with their education. And my contribution was the sports side of things.
0: I loved watching and being at the field with my family growing up. We used to always go to watch the TFC games together. We were like season ticket holders, and we'd be in the rowdy section of BMO, cheering and being like, wow, this is so cool. One other vivid memory I have is being a tunnel girl when LA was playing TFC, and at the time, David Beckham was playing for LA when we were high-fiving them. I was so young that I like had missed him on the first go and then like smacked him on the butt and he like turned around like so taken aback. And I'm like, my sisters were beside me at the time and they're like, you can never wash that hand. But yeah, I think I have so many positive memories associated with the game, and it's not even necessarily about the wins or the losses. Like, it's all the connections that we've made, and having my dad as my first coach was super impactful on me as a player. And, he'd have all these kind of metaphors and sayings about how, you only touch the ball for 2 minutes in a game, but you use your head for the full time. And, your teammates are so important because they're the people that you're going to call when, you go through a breakup or you're having a really hard time or you lose your job. And so it was things like that that made it seem like, okay, this is a game, but there's so much more attached to it. And that's why I love it.
1: Yeah. I mean, it's so clear that it was a family affair from the beginning for you all.
2: The day Hannah was born, my mother died in the same hospital.
1: Oh,
2: So we
1: wow.
2: had the joy and we had the sorrow all at the same time. And when that happened, I couldn't work. My chemistry was off. So for Hannah's first 3 years of life, it was Hannah, me, and my dad. So we would go for dim sum. And even still, I go into that restaurant and they'll go, "How's your little girl?" And I'll go, "She's not so little anymore."
1: I mean, you describe such a powerful start to your relationship, like on the backs of like such a difficult loss, also having new life at the same time. Hannah, what would you say over the years, your dad being both a coach and a father, what's your experience of what that's meant for your relationship?
0: I mean, I think it definitely has fostered this really deep sense of trust. And he is both my greatest supporter and also my harshest critic at moments. Obviously, those car rides home were interesting, to say the least. And it was like 45 minutes of like post-game analysis. But now, in retrospect, I can think to myself and say, like, my dad's hard on me because he wants me to be better. And I don't think anyone would waste their energy and time and critiquing someone if they didn't think they had the ability. So that's also instilled me with a lot of confidence. It was like a very interesting dynamic growing up where I'm like, oh, like I can't even escape this. Like it's at home, it's at the field, like it's
1: Yeah.
0: everywhere.
1: Yeah. Because I'm sure as an adult now, you can be like, okay, I see what was happening. But
2: I still critique her.
1: you still do?
2: Absolutely.
1: And what do you do this time now, Hannah? Do you still listen? Or are you like, I'm going to hang up now because I have other coaches?
0: No, I think when I'm playing throughout the whole crowd, whoever was yelling, I feel like his voice really cuts through. And

0: He's like the loudest person at the
1: Yeah.
0: stadium, and that's all I can hear in my ears is like, look for this, or check your shoulder, or ref, what are you doing?
1: It's all that time in the rowdy section
0: Yeah.
1: that you all train for
2: I
1: this.
2: got trained there.
0: Yeah.
1: Yeah. What was that conversation like when you told your dad, like, guess where I have to be in a matter of days?
0: I think I called you the next morning and I was just like, I have this really big life decision. And I really vividly remember my dad just saying, like, are you sure this is what you want to do? I don't think at that point I had someone ask me that, because it was just everyone kind of assumed, like, oh, you have this opportunity, like, obviously you're going to take it. But he was like, are you sure this is what's going to make you happy? And then I really had to think about that.
1: David, were you in the stands at that game at BMO?
2: Yes.
1: Yeah.
2: It was, we had 20 seats together.
1: 20 seats for friends and
2: Yeah.
1: family. Amazing. Take me into that experience of watching her play in the same space that you cheered so loud with her before. What were you seeing? What was the feeling for you?
2: Honestly, I was so proud. Hannah had a really great game that day. And she had her little girls there that she coached. They were all there. In fact, I think they went on the field with you, didn't they, Anna?
0: Yeah, they held the flag.
2: Yeah. It was like the I's were dotted and the T's were crossed. It was amazing.
0: It was my first time playing for the team. I think the first 10 minutes I was very nervous and then kind of was settled into the game and was like, oh, but I was walking on BMO, just like looking around at the stands. And a couple months prior, I had been there watching a World Cup game. Yeah.
1: Nuts.
0: It was crazy.
1: It's giving me chills thinking about it. It's so
0: Same.
1: cool. So cool. Not many people get to realize the dream. It's such a small percentage of people who
0: Yeah.
1: make it to the level of play that you're at. Yeah, as you're talking about it, I'm like, ah.
2: Yeah, I honestly, I'm proud that she's continued to pursue what she wants to do. And at each level, she's only been in this level for a month. You know, some
1: Yeah.
2: people are sitting on a bench for 2 years and don't get to see the field. I know you don't want to talk about these things, but Hannah was amongst the top 2% in 74,000 female athletes throughout Canada and North America, right? She won't talk about that stuff.
1: I wish people could see Hannah's expression. She's just like, breathe through
2: I'm
1: it. It's
2: sorry. I'm
1: okay.
2: sorry. This little girl, right? She's a special young lady who doesn't blow her own horn, right? I do that for her.
1: It's beautiful to watch a dad just heap praise on one of his kids.
2: All of them.
1: I'm sure it happens often. Hannah, when you're playing and you know that your dad is in the stands watching, what do you hope he sees?
0: He's made a lot of sacrifices for me to be able to be here. All those hours of driving, of flying places, of sharing hotel rooms. Like, if I had to go to an away trip, like, he was the person that would have to come, and because my mom would be taking care of everybody else. So, hopefully, there's a sense of satisfaction and reward and joy in seeing me play. And I also hope that through the way that I play, you get a sense of how grateful I am that you made that investment in me. You know, I got to have you beside me through all of the ups and downs, and I like wouldn't be the person, the player that I am today without him. So, yeah. Oh,
1: I
0: dad, the tears.
2: love you, Hannah.
0: Love you.
3: Love a good father-daughter moment.
1: Hannah's dad, David, has a lot more time to cheer and support his daughter because just this weekend, Ottawa FC clinched a playoff spot. So I am sure he will be there in the stands cheering and crying his way through the postseason. Good luck.

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1: Local elections decide what happens right outside a front door. 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
2: Laptops, cell phones, and other devices are not allowed in a first-year humanities course at Carleton University. Students must take notes using only pen and paper, and it turns out it's a challenge for many. The Curse of Cursive, on The Story From Here with host Gloria Makarenko, after the news.
3: This is CBC News from Vancouver. Good afternoon, I'm Robert Zimmerman. Ottawa has designated a proposed oil pipeline from Alberta to BC's south coast a project of national interest. That means its regulatory review process will be expedited and construction could begin within a year. NDP leader David Eby says the pipeline will mean $20 billion of investments in infrastructure for BC projects. Conservative leader Lorne Dirksen says he's in full support of the proposed pipeline. Meanwhile, BC Green leader Emily Lowen says she will fight tooth and nail against the pipeline.
4: So I am deeply concerned that this pipeline is being branded as a bastion of energy sovereignty when in fact it relies on the cooperation with the American government.
3: Lowen says the project is a waste of billions of dollars of taxpayer money that could be invested in renewable energy. An economist is questioning how the NDP plans to pay for a temporary suspension of the motor fuel tax by 10 cents per liter. David Eby made the campaign promise today at a gas station in Surrey, saying British Columbians have faced sky-high gas prices since the start of the Iran war. Werner Antweiler from UBC's Souder School of Business says while politicians want to offer goodies to voters, the move will likely add to the provincial deficit.
5: At the end of the day, there's a budget that needs to be financed. And if you're not raising money from motor fuels, which is generally under-taxed, given the externalities that are caused by the use of motor vehicles, we need to raise other taxes.
3: The NDP says the plan would cost about $250 million and last until at least April 1st. Meanwhile, the sky-high diesel prices and the cost of living took center stage at a trucker's rally in Fort St. John today. Matt Preprost has the details.
6: Coulter Birch says truckers in Fort St. John are fed up. As the owner of Rad Dad Transport, he says local diesel prices have shot up 80 cents in the past month, but his rates aren't keeping up.
7: And it's like the frog getting boiled, eh? You don't realize it until it's, we're in trouble now.
6: Birch says truckers need to start passing on those increases to customers if they want to stay on the road. But first, they need to get organized. Birch wants to start a new association to help truckers in the Northeast track all of their costs.
7: And get the information put out there and a guidance on where a guy needs to be with a rate and a fuel surcharge so that we're actually including inflation in that and maintaining our purchasing power. And
6: about two dozen trucks rolled through the city Thursday morning, the same day the NDP promised a 10-cent fuel tax cut if reelected. While Birch would welcome relief at the pump, he says long-term solutions need to come from truckers themselves. Matt Preprost, CBC News, Fort St. John.
3: As of today, PST will be charged on textiles and tailoring services. The change was introduced in the province's last budget as a way to increase revenue. But as Michelle Gomez reports, small business owners say it is a big hit for them and for sustainability.
8: Yarn, threads, and most fabrics will now come with sales tax. It was announced earlier this year along with added PST on professional services. Then, in September, Premier David Eby announced the tax on professional services would be paused, but made no mention of textiles. Paula Lidner owns Bad Anna's Yarn Store in East Vancouver.
9: And yet, there was absolutely zero mention about the small businesses like ours that will be impacted that weren't included in that announcement. Very frustrating that we're just being sort of swept under the rug.
8: The tax also applies to clothing and shoe repair services. Eris Gruder is the co-owner of leather repair shop Altogether Leather.
10: The PST exemption was originally created to acknowledge the fact that we work in sustainability, and taking it away and calling it non-essential is a pretty big hit to the entire industry.
8: Gruder says tailors and cobblers play an important role in keeping clothing and shoes out of landfills. Michelle Gomez, CBC News, Vancouver.
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12: I'm Joseph Motu with your regional weather forecast. Hitting about 15 today through the Okanagan Shuswap. Sun and cloud expected in the north and central Okanagan. More clouds in the south Okanagan today. The Similkameen as well, cloudy and 16. The Columbias will see it around 16 as well. Revelstoke, a bit of everything. Sun, then more clouds through the afternoon and evening showers coming your way. Sunshine and golden at 16 and 16 for Invermere under a cloudy sky. And clouds right across the Kootenays and Boundary Country with a high around 16. The Elk Valley as well, a cloudy day and a high of 14.

0: Welcome to The Story From Here. I'm Gloria Makarenko in Vancouver.
1: My philosophy teacher last year, basically in her lectures, we weren't going fast enough. And she's like, do you guys want to spend 5 minutes every class, like learning cursive? And so she got us like the grade one little books and we did them for 5 minutes every day. And I've just kind of stuck with it now.
0: In a first-year humanities course at Carleton University, cell phones, laptops, smartwatches are not allowed. Students have to handprint or write their notes. Not easy for some of the 17 and 18-year-olds who grew up not learning cursive writing. So in our second half hour, we're going to hear from their teacher and a whole lot more from those students, too. We have stories for you over this next full hour, all of which originally aired over the past week on local and regional CBC radio shows across the country. First up, the Badass Youth Gardening Club. Harvest time is wrapping up across Alberta. And for one group of teens, it means reaping the rewards of a pilot gardening project in the community of Beaumont. The CBC's Adrian Lamb introduces us to the Beaumont and District Agricultural Society Youth Club.
2: In our garden, we're growing a bunch of stuff. Cabbages, lettuce, peas, carrots, peppers, bunch of different herbs, beets, beans, spinach, squash, tomatoes, green onions, all of that type of stuff.
3: 16-year-old Kira Lang loves showing off her garden.
2: Trees and stuff, so we have like Hascap berry bushes and cherry trees, as well as like raspberry bushes are behind you.
3: Lang and five other teenage girls are the Badass Youth Gardening Club.
2: So right now we're at the Beaumont and District Agricultural Society, or Badass for short, where me and a group of friends and stuff get our garden plot and stuff all set up so that we can grow things and sell it at the market.
3: Tara Pombert is the Ag Society Youth Coordinator. She secured the $16,000 to run the program.
4: A Canada Post Foundation grant, and they supported our request for some funds to get a youth club started and a committee with that youth club to get youth more involved in Ag Society decisions and programs. And then we also recognize that one of the challenges for youth is finding work, getting work experience, another challenge, of course, in agriculture, where young people need to start thinking about agriculture as a potential career path, whereas a lot of farmers are aging, and a lot of times youth aren't really thinking about agriculture as a career path, or else they think of agriculture as like cows and tractors.
3: Pombert knows there's a living to be had growing local produce. She's been running her own business, Sunflowers Urban Farm, for 7 years now. The 44-year-old mother of two also knows there are a ton of teens looking for work. The last census had 25% of Beaumont's population pegged at under the age.

0: age of 15. Lang says that's why the garden was a good fit for her.
1: It's hard to find a job here in Beaumont, so we decided to grow our own. It's an opportunity for us to gain entrepreneurial experience by being able to grow our business and sell our own things, and the work experience on top of that to show like scheduling ability, math skills, the ability to communicate with a team, all things that employers are going to want to be looking for on a resume, right?
0: But it was a learning curve. Few had ever gardened before, including 15-year-old Avery Shepherd. And she says between the rain and the mosquitoes, it wasn't easy.
2: The biggest challenges this year in the garden were definitely the weather. The rain and the bugs have been so bad. So with the rain, it's kind of been hard delegating when we're going to be watering and how we're going to go about the weeds and stuff, because a bunch of different things tend to grow with the different climate. So that's been hard. And then also the bugs while we're out here are so bad. So trying to work with kind of not getting bit as little as possible is probably also a big challenge.
0: So much rain. They had two plots to start with, but one was completely washed away in a torrential downpour, eating into their bottom line. And then there was the math. Shepherd says it was a struggle to schedule the six gardeners so everyone got the same number of hours working in the garden and selling produce at the Beaumont Farmers Market. All lessons she intends to showcase moving forward.
2: I feel like that's a really important thing to have on your resume, especially because it shows that we've been putting in the hours and actively going and putting in effort. But I also think that it's just, I think that the knowledge I've gained from this program will just really help me, because I kind of want to start a garden now. I just think it's cool to have in my backyard when I'm older.
1: I think that if we just pull a couple more, then that'll probably be enough carrots.
0: Yeah. Tara Pombert watches this first harvest unfolding with pride.
3: The thing that surprised me the most was just how committed these girls became. You know, they really embraced the program despite all the difficulties. They brought their energy. They made it happen. And it was really fun working with them and inspiring for me. It made me feel like I had found potentially a nice way to be bringing the youth into the ag society, into agriculture again. And that's where my passions are.
0: As for Kira Lang, she says the bugs, the flood, and the long days were all worth it to see what's coming out of the dirt now.
1: I didn't know our carrots were ready, and I was so excited for the carrots. People saw me freaking out, oh my gosh, we have carrots. It probably looked really stupid, but you know what? Growing your food yourself, you can definitely be able to relate to, oh my gosh, we did that. It's definitely a huge feeling of joy, a huge feeling of pride, and memories that I'm going to remember for a long time.
0: And seed money has already been secured for next summer to expand the program and continue the growing.
3: What is that? Oh, it is a frog.
1: Oh, that's a good one.
0: In Beaumont, I'm Adrienne Lamb.
4: Great story about the Beaumont and District Agricultural Society Youth Club, or as the 16-year-old president, Kira Lang, calls them, badass for short. Thank you to Adrienne Lamb of CBC Calgary.

0: Sylvia Mok describes herself as an emerging Chinese-Canadian film director. She grew up working in her family's restaurant in Halifax, and she has turned that experience and that of other Chinese restaurant families into a new short film called Restaurant Kids. It's part of the National Film Board series Redefined. Here's Sylvia in conversation with Alex Mason of Main Street in Halifax.
1: So my documentary is called Restaurant Kids. It's about the Chinese restaurant community in Halifax and the experience of growing up Chinese Canadian with a restaurant as a second home. And really, that's based on my own experiences. I grew up here in Halifax. My parents own Star Anise Vietnamese noodles, and I spent my entire life in this community and kind of always never questioning it or looking at it from the outside. I never really thought of making it a center point of a documentary or really looking at it that way.
2: And then it turns out to be something that other people are relating to. Other people have a story to tell. And to some degree, it's a story of, at times, hardship, right? Is it Gary Young? I have a clip of him here, which starts with him talking about how he feels enthusiastic when he's young about wanting to be involved in his family's restaurant. But then there are times when he feels the absence of his parents.
3: My name is Gary Young. I am 33 years old, and we are right now in May Garden Bedford location in Halifax, Nova Scotia. I'm the manager. I'm also the son of the owner of May Garden. I remember when we were really young, my mom and my dad wouldn't bring me to the restaurant too much, but I had asked my father, I remember, can I be a takeout counter attendant? But he wanted me to get trained up on the dish pit first. I was 13. That was the first time I started working at the restaurant, 13 years old. There was times where they were working so much that definitely had some resentment. You know, why aren't they showing up to my badminton matches? Or why are they not showing up to my piano recitals? I'd look out into the crowd and I see all the parents cheering, but my parents were not there. So there was times like that that made me really dislike the fact that I had parents that were in restaurants.
2: So that's Gary Young. Yeah. And then there are, somebody else in the film talks about going from their day job to working at the family restaurant in the evening if their mom calls them in. So to what
1: Yes,
2: degree,
1: that's my cousin Fionica Guan.
2: What restaurant is that?
1: That's for Shang's Chinese.
2: Okay. So to what degree did you find that this was a story of people who experienced hardship and had some regrets? Or what else is this story turn out to be about?
1: Ooh, that's a really good question. Well, I always knew when exploring this kind of story and kind of exploring our experiences as restaurant kids, I always knew that it was going to be something that was complicated and not one note. I really wanted to explore like the good sides of having, you know, growing up with this place as a second home, but also like, you know, places of vulnerability. And I think that, you know, having parents that are just working so hard and are off to work every single day, like that's something that I think a lot of restaurant kids, that experience, I know we would all share about not having enough time with their parents or having to juggle, like, you know, the responsibility of helping and versus our own lives. And I knew that sacrifice was like a really, really big theme that I wanted to explore. And I think that's something that we hold a lot in I get not even in Chinese communities, but I think any immigrant family community, I think the story of sacrifice is always something that we hear about. But I knew I didn't want it to be just like a sad story that was just like, look at how much they sacrifice. Let's all take a moment and be grateful. I wanted there to be moments of humor and like unexpected moments where we get to really see a glimpse inside our world that isn't necessarily like sad or happy. It's just our lives, and it could be complicated, chaotic.
2: In terms of the moments of joy, like at least a couple of the people in your film talk about when the restaurants close, like after hours, they would crank up their own favorite music. I think Miley Cyrus is one example of like something that they're not playing when the restaurants open, but they're like dancing around the restaurant and just taking advantage of this giant space.
1: Absolutely. That is by far my favorite part of the documentary, because I feel like that perspective is something I think only a restaurant kid as myself would see the magic in that. Because to me, growing up, the restaurant, I always felt like it was like my own castle and I could do whatever the heck I wanted there as a kid. And I just really wanted to like explore that kind of point of view at the end of the day. What are we doing? And we're doing weird stuff. We're singing, we're dancing. I remember as a kid, I did Taekwondo lessons. So I would just fully practice my Taekwondo form and just do kicks all the way from the top of the restaurant to the very back of the restaurant. And I wasn't sure if that was just my own experience, but I was happy to hear that all the other kids had their own specific thing that they liked to do. And I was just really grateful that they shared that, because that's exactly what I wanted to share in this documentary.
2: And the doc is called Restaurant Kids, but I also got very caught up in the things that their parents had to say. Like a couple of examples is one older guy says, if you ask me whether I'm a good dad, I would say we weren't really qualified because we only focused on making a living. By the time I got off work, he was already asleep. Another parent says, you work hard to put them through school and give them knowledge. You don't really want them to end up in a restaurant.
1: That was Lloyd Hughes saying that first line, who's my uncle. And then the second one is Eric Young, who's Gary's father. So I hope that gets to show how really tight-knit this is, because the elders were all people that we're all related to.
2: And then Gary is in the business. We heard Gary in that clip earlier. He's running the restaurant.
1: Yes,
2: he kind of ended up right where his dad didn't want him to be.
1: Yeah. I feel like for the most part, we as restaurant kids grow up knowing that they're putting in those hours so that we can go to school and pursue our passions, and wanting us to, I don't know, there's that like stereotypical, Chinese family expectation of like, oh, you should be a lawyer, you should be a doctor. But I think in general, just knowing that they want you to follow your path, I feel like it's never a strong expectation for our parents to carry the torch. I think that was never really their intent, was to start an enterprise so that it could go on forever. So I think that was kind of our relationship to it. Like, we grew up knowing that they want us to pursue what we want and pursue our dreams. But I think that could take us anywhere, And I think it's kind of amazing. I think it's amazing that Gary, like one of the main participants, his passions and his journey have brought him back to May Garden. And he's doing such an amazing job managing. I mean, they've expanded ever since. And now May Garden, I would say, is like one of the biggest Chinese restaurants, now franchise, and still running really, really strong. Whereas the other restaurants, the elders had retired and now their kids are doing something else. So they don't have, afterwards the restaurants are going to close and we don't have a piece of documentation to remember them by. So I guess that brings me to why I feel like this documentary is really important, because I think that we feel that sense of like worry. We know they want us to do something else, but we're also kind of worried that how are we going to remember, carry on that legacy? So I feel like that's our complicated response, but I love that Gary is an outlier to that and is carrying that legacy really proudly.
0: Celia Mok's new short documentary, it's called Restaurant Kids. And she was speaking with CBC Halifax's Alex Mason. And you can watch the film online. It's at nfb.ca/collections/redefined.

0: The Tryon Museum is attached to Jack Sorensen's house on Prince Edward Island. In it, you will find details of the 100-year-old history of radio on PEI. How radio works has been a longtime fascination for Jack. It's what got him interested in learning about electronics. It set him off on his career, first repairing radios and TVs, and later with Island Telephone, and eventually teaching. When Jack was young, this was entertainment.
1: 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Radio adaptation by John Bethune.
0: With that was part of a broadcast of the play Hedda Gabler from 1949. And walking into his museum, you'll find radios. Some go back to the 1930s. Stacy Janser paid Jack a visit, and she started her tour looking at some of the oldest pieces in his collection.
2: This is the oldest radio that I have, 1924. It's a Canadian Westinghouse Radiola 3. And I'm proud to have that because if we're celebrating 100 years of radio, this is going to be the oldest one that I have to show people. Now, the radio by design has two vacuum tubes. It has various tuning controls for volume and also for tuning in to the different radio stations. Now, the small radio part is this little black section in here. That doesn't look all that attractive. It does to me as an electronics person, but if you're going to fit this into the home again, that's needed some decoration to it. So it was put in a wooden box. And the earliest wooden boxes were solid wood with all kinds of scroll work on it like that, so that the lady of the house would be proud to have that in her living room. Now, to listen to this, people would have used a headset. And there's a sort of a disadvantage to that. One person could only listen to the radio at one time. So then they go to an outside speaker, or a speaker that's larger and away from the radio, possibly. This device uses a horn approach to amplify the signal in a mechanical sense. So you feed what was in the headset into the horn, and it gives you the same approach as your human hearing, only in reverse. Well, with a battery radio in the early 50s, we were confined basically to, well, conservative use. We listened to in the morning to the weather forecast, and then noontime we'd come in for a break, listen to the obituaries, and a small opera at the end of that, and then we turned the radio off. We didn't leave them on all day like we do now, and then go back to work, and then do some listening in the evening to entertainment again, and news, and that kind of thing. I turned on a small transmitter I have to represent what AM sounded like in the olden days. This radio also turned on at the same time. And it allows me to then turn the turntable on. This turntable came from CJRW, was saved from the time when they went to FM. And if I turn this other switch on, then the turntable...

0: 97. And I've been adding to it ever since. Some of them I would have taken in as trade-ins for newer models when I was in that industry. You know, people have given me things all through the years, and I've collected quite a mass of electronic equipment, over 300 pieces in my collection, that's on an online museum, and I haven't got room here to display it all. We have equipment that came from a CJRW in Summerside, which, and that station was put on the air in 1947. The control board that was used in the station for switching in the different sources of information, like tape recorders or microphones or record players, whatever they used, setting up the volume level that would go to the transmitting site. This is the original microphone, a carbon ribbon microphone from RCA Victor that they would have used on the station. This came through the graces of Paul H. Skierman, who was a radio announcer and also manager of CJRW. Now, CJRW went to FM in 1999, so he had the foresight to save some of the equipment that came from the original AM station and brought it down here then for display. Radio up until 1900 was Morse code or code transmission. The making and breaking of a radio wave to give you a code that other people could listen to and decipher. But he got a step further than that. He went and put voice and music on the carrier wave so that other people, everybody, could listen to it and interpret that intelligence.
1: We interrupt this code transmission to bring you Christmas greetings from Brent Rock, Massachusetts.
0: We attribute the ability to put audio on radio transmission to the engineering of a person by the name of Reginald Fessenden. He was a Canadian, but he had to go to the States in order to make this happen. But on Christmas Eve in the year 1900, he was able to put a voice transmission on the air. There would probably be a signal picked up by the people in the ships out on sea, and there was suddenly a voice coming through the radio. It must have been quite astounding for them at that time.
1: Christmas special. Wherever you are, may the peace and joy of this festive season reach your hearts and last throughout the coming year.
0: The program that you just heard was Paul H. Skierman in Summerside as the announcer, and my wife Arlene was the rendition of her Handel's Largo. I'm trying to figure out some way that I can pass this on, because on PEI, this is the only radio collection that I know of that actually has the commercial broadcasting element to it. I am working with an agency that would probably take part of my collection, and I would need to pick out what is the most important pieces to have for continuing on with this story. That wouldn't be a lot of components to have to put in a place and have it on show, and that could become a permanent display for some of the other museums that are on PEI.
2: That was Jack Sorensen, who runs the Tryon Museum on Prince Edward Island. This year, the museum is celebrating 100 years of radio on Prince Edward Island. Thanks to CBC's Stacey Janser for taking us there. I'm Gloria Makarenko in Vancouver. 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
3: It's 3:30 Pacific time, 4:30 Mountain time. Right now, Kelowna and Kamloops both have some light rain, and it's 14 degrees. Prince George, mostly cloudy and 9. Beautifully sunny in Prince Rupert and 14 degrees. 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Good afternoon. I'm Sarah Penton with some of the day's news headlines. Prime Minister Mark Carney is confident oil sands producers will be keen to spend to fill the proposed Pacific Lake pipeline. Carney announced the pipeline will be the first project designated to be in the national interest. He says Pacific Link will give oil sands producers more access to Asian markets willing to pay a higher price for Canadian crude. People in the Osoyoos area are being warned about smoke rising from the South Okanagan Grassland Protected Area. The BC Wildfire Service is partnering with the Lower Similkameen Indian Band for the Ecological and Wildfire Mitigation Project. Smoke may be visible from Osoyoos, Karamias, and Highway 3. Officials say burning will only happen if weather conditions allow for safe smoke dispersal. And West Kelowna RCMP Detachment has its first ever officer in charge. Brendan Dolan has been promoted from Staff Sergeant to Inspector to take on the top role. Dolan had already been leading the detachment through its deregionalization transition away from Kelowna RCMP. And truck drivers took to the streets in Fort St. John today, staging a convoy over the cost of the rising cost of living. You can see more on that story on our website, cbc.ca/bc.
2: Welcome back to The Story From Here. I'm Gloria Makarenko in Vancouver. I hope you're enjoying today's program. Coming up, the 500th performance of the banjo Save My Life. But first, a woman from Yellowknife is reflecting on her cherished friendship with Canadian boxing champion George Chevallo, who died earlier this month. Chevallo won the Canadian heavyweight title 5 times and also boxed head-to-head with people like Muhammad Ali and George Foreman. But some of Chevallo's greatest challenges came outside the ring. He lost his wife and 3 of his sons to drugs and suicide. After he retired from the ring, Chevallo turned his grief into purpose, spending his time speaking about the dangers of substance abuse. His second career and a chance meeting with a teacher from Yellowknife brought him to the Northwest Territories in 2005, and it was the beginning of a long and unlikely friendship. Shannon Scott is the host of Trailer, and here she is in conversation with Audrey McDougall.
4: Audrey, hi.
5: Hi there.
4: So we're here to talk today about your friend George. First of all, I just want to say I'm sorry for your loss.
5: Thank you, and thank you for this opportunity to share some memories that I have with George.
4: Yeah, so I think we got to start at the beginning. I mean, George, well-known Canadian boxer, prolific Canadian boxer. How did you meet him? How did this friendship start?
5: Well, quite unexpectedly, I was wearing I'm a running coach, amongst other things. And this gentleman was reading signage, Yellowknife, track and field coach, on the back of my jacket. And it was a very unexpected conversation. He said, I'd love to go to Yellowknife someday. And I didn't know that he was George Chevallo, the pugilist. It stepped into a conversation about what we do in life. And I mentioned

0: because I was working with students that were struggling with mental illness and the devastating effects of drugs and addiction. He then proceeds to open up his wallet and he gives me his business card called George Shavallo, Fight Against Drugs. And at that time, I go, oh boy, here's a window, an opportunity to have George Shavallo speak to addictions, fight against drugs. And as a program support teacher, I shared with him, I said, I was dealing with students dealing with mental illness, and he's being so expressive. He's such a beautiful man. And I said, I'm just, you know, trying to help them see possibilities for their future. And he said, we have to do this together. And then he started to open up about his life. So we're in the Toronto airport, and I was going home to Yellowknife. Anyway, he had spent much of his own life, obviously, speaking openly. He told me about the terrible impact of drugs and addiction in his family and in the world that he was in, and about the importance of reaching young people. And over that conversation, I just said, I'd love to bring you up north. Would you be up for doing a tour? And he said, well, what do you mean? I said, well, visit my schools, and we could go to the prisons. We can go to the Yellowknife Correctional Center. We can go to Alcoholics Anonymous meetings. And he said, that would be extraordinary. And I went home, talked to my superintendent of education, Mitra Husalak, at the time. I asked if I could have a week off work to take George Shavallo on a tour. And he said, go for it. So bottom line is, I was able to, with the support of Yellowknife businesses, at the time it was Fraser Towers, gave George the penthouse for accommodation. George ate with our family. Our three kids at the time were elated to have George to do, you know, mock boxing matches in our living room. Having said this, when George came up, I don't know, one of the most amazing experiences was he listened to people so well after his speeches, and his powerful presence when we were at the Yellowknife Correctional Center. One gentleman came up to me, an inmate, and said, I really need to speak with George. And he started to cry, and I said, well, that'd be fine. And George said, yes. I said, would you be willing to stay and speak with one of the inmates? And there was a long story connection there that he understood this person's story, because this gentleman had actually spent time in the Kingston Penitentiary with one of George's sons. The reason I'm sharing this is because George just, I could see this. I went for a walk, but it came back. It was like an hour later. He's still talking to this gentleman about life. It was just a very special heart. It just obviously blossomed in my heart that this man just connects. His life it wasn't all about boxing. Even though he was never knocked down by Muhammad Ali, you will cover that side of the story, I'm sure. But what was more powerful is he was just so kind, and he talked honestly about addictions. And I am grateful for George. If I were there at the funeral today, I'd be saying, thank you, George. And, you know, you made a difference.
1: It's quite remarkable, from a chance meeting in line in an airport to now. While you've been talking, I've been picturing him kind of on these stages, but also I keep getting drawn back to this image of him holding mock boxing matches with your kids in the living room.
0: Yes.
1: Gosh, what a moment that must have been.
0: Can you imagine? So we have the photos. Having said that, Yellowknifers will be hearing this and say, well, I was the one, and maybe for confidentiality, privacy, I won't even say the names of my son's buddies that came over to meet, and they were thrilled. The cutest part is when I also was a fitness instructor at the Yellowknife Racquet Club. I got a free membership for him, but then George arrives with slippers on his feet. It's like minus 40. And I said, George, you need boots. I can get boots for you. No, I'm fine. He's slipping around, going up the steps at the Yellowknife Racquet Club. And I'm like, oh dear. I arrived. The manager at the time said, sir, you're going to have running shoes. He says, I don't have any. And I said, turned to the manager and said, I think he's okay. I think he can handle slippers in the weight room. He's okay.
1: I certainly can. I mean, your fondness for him is so evident. Out of everything, yeah. out of everything that happened between the two of you, is there one memory that you really hold the closest right now?
0: I don't know, his way of helping others. Weeks after George left, the impact, and kids coming to my office, my program support teacher office, and they say, do you remember? So I would write to George and I would call Joanne and his wife and I would say, oh my gosh, the positive momentum, it's still happening here. It's still happening, George. He just wanted to help people. And I guess trying to help others, I just loved his soul. So I think the most thing that, you know, he was a man who believed people deserve another chance in life. And we would talk about privately of our own challenges and mistakes that with family and friends and how we missed the beat on some things. And of course he was beating, oh my gosh, another pun, beating himself up over his wife, his sons. And that's sad. There's sadness, but I also like to put a lovely positive note on here that life goes on. The message is there. We take the good stuff. We learn from the bad stuff. And as I said, he was just an amazing, amazing man.
1: Audrey, thank you so much for telling us about your friend. I really appreciate it.
0: You're very, very welcome.
2: That was Audrey McDougall remembering her friend and Canadian champion, George Shuvalo. Thanks so much to Shannon Scott, host of Trailbreaker in Yellowknife.

0: 10 years ago, Keith Alessi was diagnosed with cancer. He was given a 50% chance of survival, and that news completely changed the direction of his life. He decided to start performing with his banjo. Before hitting the stage, he was a CEO of some major companies, including a branch of the Westmoreland Coal Company in Saskatchewan. His show is called Tomatoes Tried to Kill Me, But Banjos Saved My Life. Last week, Keith performed it for the 500th time. Well, he joined Adam Hunter, host of the Morning Edition in Regina. And Adam began by asking him about his life before he hit the stage.
1: Well, I was living this corporate life, and I had a closet full of banjos I couldn't play. I had an obsession with them, but life kept getting in the way, and the closet kept filling up. And at age 61, I was the corporate CEO of, international corporate CEO of the Westmoreland Coal Company. And I decided to resign and pursue my interest in the banjo. And 2 weeks later, of course, I was told I had a 50% chance of living a year. So as I went through my treatments, I was joining circles of musicians, trying to learn to play the darn thing before I died. And my doctor said, "Hey, you look better than you should. What are you doing?" And I said, "Well, I'm playing this instrument." And she said, "You should tell that story." And that led me to the stage back in 2018 at the Toronto Fringe Festival, which was supposed to be 5 shows. And here we are 500 shows later, 6 countries, 3 continents. And it's been a wild ride, but probably the most rewarding thing I've ever done.
2: Keith, why the banjo?
1: I got obsessed with it as a kid, listening to the Ballad of Jed Clampett on the Beverly Hillbillies. It didn't make any sense. It was just something about the sound of the thing. I wasn't a musician. I'm not particularly musical, and I, in fact, state every night that I'm an intermediate player, but it gave me great joy, and it's led to this journey. And from day one, you know, we've donated 100% of all ticket sales to local charities everywhere we've gone, and we're now at a little over $1.5 million that we've raised across Canada, the U.S., the U.K., and Australia.
2: Keith, when you are going through your treatments and you're given that diagnosis, you pick up the banjo. What did the banjo do for you during that time?
1: Well, it's a distraction, right? And there's a therapeutic effect to the vibrations of music. It's a real thing. There are music therapists that go into hospitals and kids' places and

0: And Keith, you got to explain the title for us. Tomatoes Tried to Kill Me, but Banjo Saved My Life.
1: Well, when you do a Fringe Festival show, you have to have a hook. But the thing about it, I grew up in an Italian household, so the tomatoes represent the household I grew up in, but they also gave me acid reflux, which gave me my esophageal cancer. So they're literal, but they're also metaphorical, because it was a pretty abusive household I grew up in. And the banjos represent the life I picked for myself, not the one I was born into. So they both are literal and metaphorical, and it's been quite a journey in both of them.
0: Keith, what do you enjoy about performing?
1: When I was in business, if I did well, people made money. That was great. When I taught university, I could see I was having an impact on certain students in the classroom, but the feedback would be delayed, you know, a couple of years later. Doing this show every night, somebody's coming out of that audience with a story. We did a show in Austin, Boya last night, and, you know, there was a woman there who was going through a cancer treatment, and Esteban the night before, a woman who had just gone through cancer treatments. People are always coming up and telling me their stories, and it's just real and guttural, and it's meaningful, and people are leaving the theater impacted in a way that I didn't see in the other lives that I lived.
0: How has the show evolved over those 500 performances, Keith?
1: Well, it was really rough when I first took the stage in 2018, because I hadn't been on stage since senior year in high school, which was 1972, of all things. And over time, I navigated the stage. I have a very talented producer and director, who was Erica Conway, who was very patient with me. And over time, we've added things to the show. We've tried things. Some things stuck. Some things didn't. But the beauty of the one-man show is you can make it up as you go. You don't have other people taking cues from you on the stage. Last night was kind of an interesting audience. They were interacting with me during the show, which I love. The feeling we want people to have is that I've invited them into my living room, and if they want to engage, that's great. And the show's very conversational to begin with.
0: What's it been like for you to be in Saskatchewan performing?
1: Well, it's been great to be back. You know, Westmoreland had huge operations down in Estevan. And, of course, in Regina, SAS Power was based there, and they were our major client. So I spent a lot of time here about 10 years ago. It was nice to reconnect with some folks. And there's nothing like rolling across the prairies and putting a few kilometers on the car, that's for certain. We're doing 16 shows across the province, and we've just done the first four or five, and we got another 10 or so to go.
0: Keith, how are you feeling?
1: I'm feeling good. I'm not. Almost 11 years post-treatment, my probability of surviving 5 years was about 12%. So I've beaten the odds, and I still go to the doctor once a year, and everything's clean, and I got to live this second chapter I never anticipated.
0: Hey, Keith, it's great to chat with you and meet you here over the phone. Good luck with the rest of the shows in Saskatchewan, and continued health.
1: Thank you so much.
2: That was Keith Alessi, the performer and writer of Tomatoes Tried to Kill Me, but Banjos Saved My Life. Last week was his 500th show. Thanks so much, Adam Hunter, host of Morning Edition in Regina.

0: Here's a strict rule for Carleton University students enrolled in first-year humanities. No cell phones, no laptops, smartwatches, or any other tech gadgets. Humanities prof Shauna Dolansky is asking students to take handwritten notes. No recording, voice-to-text programs, AI summaries. These first years are using pencils, pens, and notebooks. Ottawa Morning's Hallie Cottenham dropped by just before class began.
1: No one

0: distracted by the screens of the person in front of them. And since the study of the humanities is really about touching on the human and being with other humans and hearing what they have to say and learning from them, having the electronics kind of in front of their faces while they're doing that defeats the purpose.
1: Can I record your lecture and get my technology at my own place?
0: If you have accommodations in my class, then yes. But for the most part, students are taking notes by hand in their notebooks with their pens or pencils. And part of the reason for that is they learn better that way, because rather than trying to write down everything I say, because they're typing really fast and not processing any of it, they actually have to listen to what I'm saying and to what the other students in the room are saying, think about it, process it, write down notes for themselves, which is what note-taking actually means. They're also, obviously, some of them a little intimidated. Some of them didn't learn cursive in elementary school, so they're printing. They have no problem putting up their hand and saying, wait a second, slow down. What did you mean by this? And that also brings me much more into a conversation. I'm not just talking at them. I'm helping them learn, which is really my role.
1: Was there some sort of tipping point for you as a professor where you said enough?
0: Yes. The tipping point was the amount of AI that I could see kind of creeping into even questions in class and answers in class, but mostly the take-home assignments. And that was when I stopped being able to give take-home essays, because the stuff that I would get back would be so clearly not the work of a first-year student who's working with the material that I'm giving them. That for me was kind of like, okay, I need to stop. I need to take a step back. I need to think about what it is that I'm trying to teach. What are the skills, first and foremost? The content is almost secondary, but the skills, I'm trying to teach them how to listen, to learn, to work with information and come to their own thoughts, make arguments based on texts, be able to engage with each other in conversation, and the laptops are not serving any of that. You know, in a third or fourth year engineering class, they might embrace AI because they're learning to be engineers and they're going to have to use AI in engineering for the rest of their lives. This is a first year humanities class, and the point is kind of to learn how to use your brain. So you can't learn how to use your brain if the machine is doing all of the thinking for you. And the thinking includes reading the texts for yourself, thinking through it, struggling with it, not understanding things, figuring out how to figure it out, sitting with discomfort, reacting emotionally to something that's going on in the text. The machine can't do those things for you. And if a machine spits out a summary, a plot summary, you've missed all that. So I actually think that resisting the use of AI in this particular classroom is going to serve these students for the rest of their lives. And that's my hope.
2: That was Carleton University Humanities Professor Shauna Dolansky. CBC's Hallie Cottenham sat in on her lecture about ancient civilizations and afterwards invited the students to show off their handwritten notes.
1: Wait a sec, where's the rest of it?
3: This is all I need. This shows all the different times and then everything that happened during all the millennia.
1: Okay, but you wrote like five times as much.
4: Okay, I'm the type of person who writes things like very, very excessively. So I try and record everything that's sort of said in the lecture, and then I'll just like, I'll reorganize them and I'll put them into more like coherent, cohesive thoughts like after the fact.
1: Did anybody write in cursive?
5: Not well, but yes. My philosophy teacher last year, basically in her lectures, we weren't going fast enough. And she's like, do you guys want to spend 5 minutes every like class, like learning cursive? And so she got us like the grade one little books and we did them for 5 minutes every day. And I've just kind of stuck with it now.
1: And everybody else is printing? Is that accurate?
6: Mine's very like, I would say flat, but I can read it. And I feel like that's the most important thing. Yeah. I'm also very visual, so I kind of drew a map.
1: So I saw you do something. You pulled out your phone and took a picture of the screen.
7: Yeah, so I...
1: No booing, no judgment.
7: I took a photo of just the very last slide. I forgot my notebook today. So that's the only reason I use my phone to take the photo. Like, one of us doesn't have something, we can just ask our friends.
4: Is that you asking right now for my notes?
5: I already asked for my notes.
6: I like taking my notes physically because when I'm just typing on my laptop, I'm not actually thinking about what's being said. But when you're writing down, you have to choose literally like what words you want to write down. And so you're actually thinking about the content while you're writing and you're not just like typing it.
8: I get way less distracted. I still get distracted. You can see I drew on my mind.
3: margins there, but usually when I'm on my laptop and I'm taking notes and I get distracted, it's like, okay, well, let me go to Instagram. Let me go to something that will, like, keep my attention.
4: Confession, I've been an iPad kid my whole life. Like, I've been, I'm chronic technology, I'm addicted, I know. I'm very aware of this urge to check my phone, go on my computer, do all of these things. And so that's been a really interesting shift for me trying to, like, actually, you know, turn off my phone and read 80 pages of the Iliad in a weekend.
1: Do you feel it working, though? Like, do you feel your brain getting a little bit of a workout?
4: I'd like to think so, yeah. I think I can feel a difference in, I mean, my spirit, like, emotionally, I feel less drained all the time. Just, like, being around people instead of being around my phone, I'm having this, like, moment of, like, wait, I have friends and people like talking to me. And that's kind of a weird shift of, like, wait, my life isn't, you know, video games and Instagram and all of this. Like, there are people that actually enjoy my presence.
8: Okay. I mean, just the physical act of, like, writing something down on paper helps me remember. In terms of cons, I've kind of grown up writing on a laptop. I'm from Alberta, and our, like, final exams were all written on laptops. I had spell check on my final exams. Yeah, like, I have always had spell check, so my spelling is terrible. Also, I have the handwriting of a grade school student.
9: For me, I just have, like, an injury in my elbow, so it makes it so much harder to write. But I am trying to commit to the writing because I do like it, because I just feel more, like, in the world that the professor's teaching.
1: Right. So how come you get to use a laptop?
10: I have accommodations that allow me to use a laptop for note-taking. I cannot completely focus on what the professor is saying and take notes, like, in the same time writing it.
11: I am a PubMed student, so I also have accommodations for learning. So I actually sent an email to Professor Dolansky to kind of, like, figure it out, because I have laptop notes, but I can also record lectures, which is a contentious thing for some professors. The preference was that I record the lecture and keep my, like, technology stowed. I try to take as many as I can by hand, but I can't. My brain can't process both at the same time, and my hand can't keep up. I listen to the recording and I take the down, and I'm not allowed to share it with peers, and nobody's allowed to ask.
4: I think it's definitely more of just, like, a social agreement. Like, we come in here and we know that, like, that's the expectation that's set out for us, because this is what we set out to do. Like, this is what we came to do. And
1: you're paying for it, right?
4: Yeah, I guess that too. But honestly, yeah. I think it is more about the education. Like, we come in here, we come in the seminar rooms, we talk to people, we interact with the content. Like, the point is to be there in our fullest. And, like, we understand, especially as, like, Gen Z screenagers, how much our phones take away from our education, like, how much it just sort of kind of, like, sucks us in and takes us away from that, you know, like, intensive experience. And I think that, like, coming in here, coming into the humanities program, like, hearing, you know, like, we don't want tech here, it's just like a, like, an agreement that, like, we will be present in what we want to do.
3: Again, it's not like Professor Dolansky is going to, like, smite you if you have your phone out.
1: Good choice of words. Yeah, you're Babylonian.
12: Something that I love about taking notes by hand, unless you have an accommodation, obviously, is that you are so present. When you're behind a screen, it feels like you're isolated in your own world. And when you're face-to-face with people and you have just your physical notes, you could see we were chatting with Professor Dolansky, we were engaging, we were laughing, we were making jokes, and we were involved in adding more to the learning.
2: Voices from Shauna Dolansky's first year humanities class at Carleton University. Thanks so much to Ottawa Morning's Hallie Cottenham. And that's our show for this week. We visited Halifax, Yellowknife, Regina, Ottawa, Beaumont, Alberta, and Prince Edward Island. You can listen back to the show anytime at The Story From Here on CBC Listen. Today's show and all of our previous episodes are posted there. The Story From Here is produced by Anne Penman. I'm Gloria Makarenko in Vancouver. Thanks so much for listening.

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1: Two roads diverged in a wood, and I took the road less traveled.
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5: Coming up today on Radio West, from Alberta through southern BC to the West Coast and beyond, Prime Minister Mark Carney says the new Pacific Link oil pipeline is his government's first project of national interest. We'll have more on the project and the politics coming up today on Radio West.
6: From CBC News, the world this hour, I'm Kaz Bovin. Ottawa has chosen a new pipeline as the first project designated to be in the country's national interest under the new Building Canada Act. It will send bitumen from Alberta's oil sands to the West Coast. The Prime Minister says the review will be done in under a year. And as Jennifer Yoon tells us, he's promising a worthy investment.
7: The Canadian taxpayer is going to make a lot of money off this pipeline.
8: Prime Minister Mark Carney is fast-tracking a major new oil pipeline from Alberta to the West Coast.
7: The Government of Canada is officially listing the West Coast pipeline, now known as Pacific Link, as a project of national interest. Oh, yeah.
8: Standing next to the Prime Minister, Alberta Premier Danielle Smith, the leader of a province about to vote on whether it wants to leave Canada. This announcement, she says, shows Alberta can advance its interests without leaving the Federation.
9: This is one example, along with the work we've done over the last year, I think, of demonstrating that cooperative federalism can work in action.
8: The pipeline is likely to face pushback from Indigenous people and environmentalists, including possible legal challenges. Still, Carney said the Major Projects Office will set out conditions for building the pipeline by September 1st next year. Jennifer Yoon, CBC News, Ottawa.
6: A dozen Jewish teachers in Ontario have filed claims of discrimination to the province's Human Rights Tribunal. They allege employers and unions failed to take adequate action after they'd reported incidents of anti-Semitism. Those include failing to investigate after swastikas were found drawn in classrooms. The educators are seeking $150,000 in damages. School boards in Toronto, York Region, and Ottawa are among those named in the claims. A Tennessee woman is in hospital after surviving a botched lethal injection. Krista Pike was given what should have been two fatal doses of a drug, but kept breathing. As Chris Reyes tells us, the incident has prompted the state's governor to pause all executions.
10: They went through two rounds and she was still breathing at the end. It was very ragged.
11: Catherine Sweeney is one of the journalists who witnessed Krista Pike's scheduled execution in Tennessee. State officials administered two doses of a lethal drug, but Pike did not die. Eventually, she was rushed to hospital.
12: Krista is alive. Right now, we don't have a sense of her prognosis or much update on her health, but we do know that she is alive right now and receiving life-saving medical care.
11: Randy Spivey is Pike's attorney. He's calling on Tennessee's governor to commute her sentence.
12: The state of Tennessee has shown us again that they are not capable of carrying out an execution consistent with basic human dignity.
11: Now 50 years old, Pike was convicted of murder when she was 18 years old. Tennessee's governor has halted execution and ordered a third-party investigation into what went wrong. Chris Reyes, CBC News, New York.
6: The family of Renee Good is suing the U.S. federal government and several immigration officials. In January, the 37-year-old mother of three was fatally shot by an immigration officer in Minneapolis during anti-ICE protests. Good's brother, Brent Ganger, is one of the plaintiffs alleging wrongful death and other violations.
13: Although she didn't ask for this, she would be proud of us for moving forward with this lawsuit to find accountability in order to protect other families that might go through the same thing.
6: The U.S. Department of Homeland Security has previously defended Good's shooting as an incident of justified use of force. Police in the UK have arrested a dual British and Iranian national on suspicion of plotting a terror attack. It's in relation to last weekend's security incident just outside a military base in England, which hosts U.S. bombers used to strike Iran. Five British men were initially arrested close to RAF Fairford over suspected explosives and terror offenses. They have since been released on bail. Yesterday, UK Prime Minister Andy Burnham said there is strong indications Tehran played a role in the incident. Iran has so far denied any involvement. That is your World This Hour for CBC News. I'm Kaz Boivin.
5: Hi, I'm Sarah Penton in Kelowna. You're listening to CBC Radio 1, and this is Radio West. Coming up on the program today, from the proposed Pacific Link pipeline to the looming candidate nomination deadline, Wolf Debner is a legislative reporter for the Canadian Press, and he'll join us to talk about the latest in the provincial election campaign today. Also later on the program, keep on trucking. Drivers in the Peace staged a convoy today to protest the rising cost of living. We'll take you there. That's coming up today on Radio West. Bit of a gloomy afternoon here in downtown Kelowna. We had a little bit of rain earlier. It stopped for now, but we are sitting at 13 degrees in Kelowna. Still some rain in the Kamloops area, and it's 14. It's cloudy and 9 in Prince George. A gorgeous afternoon in Prince Rupert. Sunshine and 14 degrees, or so says Environment Canada. Golden sitting at 13. Let's head next to our Vancouver newsroom for some of the day's news headlines.
3: Sarah, NDP leader David Eby says if re-elected, he would temporarily reduce provincial gas taxes by 10 cents per litre for gasoline and diesel. BC Conservative leader Lorne Dirksen says he's in full support of the proposed pipeline from Alberta to BC South Coast. And while two people were killed, police say the two surviving victims of the crash at the Tawassa Mills Mall are in critical condition. More BC news coming up at the bottom of the hour.
5: Thanks so much, Robert Zimmerman, on our news desk this afternoon. Dana Kelly on the other side of the glass. Hello, welcome to Thursday.
14: I know, it feels weird today. just having a day off, a day of reflection in the middle of the week. But it was nice regardless.
5: Here we are. And then your morning, not so nice. You and I both came in a little bit. We had bumpy mornings.
14: Yes. So the cardinal rule when it comes to an e-bike is turn it off like before you get off.
5: Right. Which you knew the rule. You just momentarily forgot the rule.
14: Yes. And so I got off and then I accidentally hit the throttle and then my bike went.
5: But I can't believe you didn't like fall or
14: wound yourself. I wasn't physically on it. But so my bike went, my basket got tossed. My phone was somewhere else. I have a little chip in the back. I have a couple little scrapes and my kickstand won't hold the weight of the bike anymore because it's in a weird position. Yeah. So I do need a little bit of help with that, but the bike's fine. I'm fine. But it was frustrating. If you saw me at the corner of Highway 33 and Dougal this morning, you would have seen me kind of cursing to myself.
5: Wrestling with your bike. So yeah. It's a good reminder. We have a lot of e-bike riders who are listening to the program. So good reminder for those folks, right?
14: Turn it off before you get off.
5: Well, I'm glad you're okay.
14: Yeah.
5: How are things on the roads?
14: Not so good along Highway 1 in both directions near Chase. So just west of Chase near the Stony Flats Road. There is a vehicle incident that happened in that area about 35 minutes ago or so. Closed both directions and there is no detour available at this time. So there's going to be a slowdown in that area if that is along your route right now.
5: Thank you very much, Dana Kelly.
14: You're very welcome.
5: Radio West at cbc.ca. If you see anything else on the roads, we're always happy to help get the word out. It's Radio West at cbc.ca. My morning was me forgetting half my lunch and then turning around and going back and getting it. Look at us with our first.
14: Oh, that's
5: problems.
14: The worst, though.
5: At least I wasn't on my bike.
14: Yeah.
5: Let's have a look at what's happening in the news. And of course, the thing that's making news right across the province and the country today is Pacific Link. It's being touted as the Carney government's first project of national interest. Today, the Prime Minister made the case for a new pipeline from Alberta to BC's south coast during a press conference in Fort McMurray, Alberta, alongside Alberta Premier Danielle Smith. If the proposed pipeline goes ahead, it is expected to cost between $35 billion and $44 billion and would follow the southern route adjacent to the existing Trans Mountain Pipeline. Mark Carney says the major projects office will work to finalize conditions by September 1st of next year. Here is some of what he had to say earlier today.
7: Over the past 3 months, the Major Projects Office has received more than 100 submissions from Indigenous rights holders and conducted rigorous consultations with more than 130 Indigenous communities near or along the potential routes in Alberta and BC, as well as with federal departments and with the government of British Columbia. Today, we're ready to move forward for Albertans, for Canadians. And I'm proud to announce that the Government of Canada is officially listing the West Coast Pipeline, now known as Pacific Link, as a project of national interest.
15: Oh, yeah.
7: There we go. On time. So what does that mean? Over the next year, the Major Projects Office, supported by Canada's energy regulator, will lead consultations with all stakeholders to set the conditions for the projects, specifics about the ownership, the benefits, the environmental protections, and the local hiring, contracting, and oversight. The projects office, the MPO, will then work to finalize those conditions by the 1st of September next year, clearing the way to get shovels in the ground. This means that as the project proponents work over the next year to develop their final concept, everything from community consultations to route mapping, ecological surveys, cost estimates, procurement, workforce planning, they can do so with confidence that the federal government supports this project.
5: Prime Minister Mark Carney speaking in Fort McMurray, Alberta today. There was swift reaction to today's announcement about the proposed Pacific Link from BC's provincial election campaign trail. Here is BC NDP leader David Eby.
16: Well, this is a priority project for the Prime Minister and for Alberta, and they're doing the work that they said they were going to do. For our part, we entered into an agreement with the federal government. $20 billion of investment, a generational investment in infrastructure for BC projects, for British Columbians. We've got an important role to play in this pipeline process to protect the interests of British Columbians. But we also recognize that our projects, our priorities, need the same level of attention from the federal government. That's why we fought so hard for this deal.
5: That is NDP leader David Eby speaking earlier today. Lauren Dirksen is the leader of the Conservative Party of BC. Here is what he had to say about the proposed Pacific Link pipeline.
17: We welcome it because the world desperately needs Canadian energy. We welcome it because British Columbia's economy desperately needs a boost. And the events of the last few years have shown just how important this is to be self-sufficient. Wars in the Middle East and the invasion of Ukraine have shaken global energy supplies. Our allies in Europe and Asia are looking for a partner that they can count on, a stable democracy, a country that, of course, respects the rule of law, and a country with resources, the workers, and the know-how to deliver. That country is Canada, and of course, British Columbia is a gateway to the world. At a time of economic crisis, saying no to nation-building projects is just not just bad policy, it's of course un-Canadian.
5: BC Conservative leader Lauren Dirksen, the Pacific Link pipeline is slated as a project of national interest, but our neighbors to the south are not entirely sold. Washington State urged Ottawa not to fast-track the pipeline, stating that its coastal waters are too valuable. They, of course, share those waters with us here in BC. Sarah Cox is a reporter for the Taii. She broke the story after getting her hands on a leaked letter from the Washington State Department of Ecology.
18: Right now, there are oil tankers going to the state of Washington to unload. But what the West Coast oil pipeline would do is it would inject a whole different class of oil tanker into the Salish Sea. So with 1 million barrels of oil a day coming from Alberta's oil sands to the Roberts Bank terminal, the location of which has not been either announced or determined at this point in time, The oil would be loaded onto a vessel called a very large crude carrier. And so these vessels are absolutely enormous, about the length of 3 football fields. And Mr. Sixkiller's specific concern is that an oil spill from one of these carriers could be up to 8 times larger than the 1989 Exxon Valdez spill in Alaska. Mm-hmm. And so the these carriers would be traversing the Salish Sea through some fairly, at times, treacherous waters. And there would be about one area.

0: every 2 days going through these shared waters, which of course are absolutely rich in wildlife and home to the endangered southern resident killer whale population.
1: That is Sarah Cox, a reporter for the TIE. Now, as you just heard, Prime Minister Mark Carney has designated the Pacific Link pipeline as a project in Canada's national interest. That means it can be fast-tracked for approvals and environmental assessments. Lydia Miljan is a professor of political science at the University of Windsor. She's also a senior fellow with the Fraser Institute and is on the line with us now. Lydia, hello there.
2: Hello.
1: All right, good to talk to you again. This is the first project to officially be deemed of national interest. How significant is this?
2: It's a big deal. I mean, obviously, we've been waiting for the list of projects. There were a lot of hurdles already for this project to come through, and they made that deadline. This has been announced in the spring, you know, with Daniel Smith. It was announced as well, getting support with David Eby. But now it's in the hands of the Major Projects Office. And so we'll have to see to what extent they're able to do all their consultations and approvals and get it done within 11 months.
1: And what do you make of the response that you've seen here in BC?
2: Well, I mean, you know, I think that there are concerns, environmental concerns that people are going to raise, and that's going to be part of the approval process, how the pipeline is going to be safer than, you know, conventional transportation, and also how we can get our product to an Asian market. I mean, that really is the crux of Mark Carney's pitch, is that this is a national interest because we're going to be replacing our dependence on American exports. We're going to be able to double our exports to other countries, especially the Asian market.
1: And of course, this announcement coming in. Oh, you okay?
2: Yeah, I'm good.
1: This announcement coming in the middle of a provincial election campaign. How could that factor into things here in BC?
2: Well, I wish I was back in BC to be part of that election campaign because I don't get enough news about it here in Ontario. But, you know, EB's trying to position himself as a way to prevent the American invasion, and so is Mark Carney. And so, you know, how can EB position himself to in terms of his support of this pipeline, but also maintain his base support for his NDP supporters?
1: Yeah. Do you have water there?
2: Sorry about that.
1: No worries. Do you have water? Hopefully, yes. Oh, it sounds like you're taking water.
2: Sorry, just you got me at the end of a lot of.
1: I know you've been talking. You've been talking all day. Do you have some water there? Are you all right?
2: Yeah, okay, good.
1: Because I still have questions to ask you. I wanted to go to Alberta next. Of course, people, the looming referendum question is just around the corner. Prime Minister Mark Carney, Alberta Premier Danielle Smith, were asked about the connection between today's announcement and the vote on separation. They both spoke about the project, showing Canada working together. How important is the political context on that front, would you say?
2: Yeah, I think it plays to their strengths. I mean, Carney's whole gambit has been, we're better together than apart. And Danielle Smith has also been saying, you know, she's in support of Confederation. So this is a way to demonstrate that this is a very different government than what we saw previously under Justin Trudeau. That Mark Carney is open to oil and gas exploration, and that he's open to using Alberta as a way to improve our trade position. So this should help the no side. And you know, quite frankly, the poll suggests that the no side was going to win anyway. There's only about a 30% support for separation. Oddly enough, it could play a little bit into the hands of the yes side, because they can say, you know what, we never really wanted to leave. We just wanted to complain enough so they'd give us some love. And look, we're getting the love now from the federal government. So, you know, I think people overall will be just supportive, at least in Alberta, of this idea that, you know, they can finally have an easier way to get their product to a more diversified market.
1: Right. And just one more question for you. I'm just wondering what you're going to be watching for, as, you know, we'll see more of these major projects of national interest.
2: Well, I'm curious to see where they're going to be located, because the whole idea of a national interest is that there should be across the country. So, you know, what does he choose next? Is it something on the East Coast, or is it the high-speed rail in the Quebec City-Toronto corridor? You know, and the other thing I'm really interested in is to what extent is the taxpayer of Canada going to be bankrolling all of these projects? You know, this particular project, I was surprised to learn that, you know, it's jointly owned by the government of Ontario, sorry, government of Alberta and the government of Canada, with a 10% share from Indigenous partners and a 10% share from Pembina Pipeline. So, you know, I know high-speed rail, for example, is also going to be government backstopped. And so how much is it going to be all the public sector, and when are we going to see something coming out of the private sector or investors, such as they were touting last month with their big investor summit?
1: All right. Lydia, thanks so much for powering through with us. It's always great chatting with you. Really appreciate the time.
2: Thank you for your patience.
1: Bye-bye.
2: Bye-bye.
1: That's Lydia Milledown, professor of political science at the University of Windsor. She's been doing interviews all day long. The proposed Pacific Link pipeline will end in Delta along BC's south coast. Stick around. We'll speak with Jill McKnight, the local Liberal MP, at 5:05 Pacific time coming up here on Radio West. Meanwhile, Prime Minister Mark Carney, as you've been hearing, designated the Pacific Link pipeline a project of national interest. He made the announcement in Fort McMurray, Alberta, alongside Premier Danielle Smith. Afterwards, a reporter did ask how Albertans supporting a separation referendum should square with the news. Here is how Mark Carney responded.
3: For Albertans considering voting option 2 on October 19th in support of a separation referendum, what message are both you and the Premier hoping they will take from today's announcement?
4: Well, I think the demonstration of today's announcement is Canada's working. We came together, we looked at an opportunity, and this opportunity is unlocked by Canada as a whole. The core of the opportunity, of course, sits right here where we are, Fort McMurray region, the broader region, northern Alberta. But it takes a pipeline that has to go to our west coast, so British Columbia's participation in this. It goes across hundreds of Indigenous rights holders' territories, so Indigenous participation in this. Takes federal government playing a role for the helping developing the new technology around carbon capture, also playing a role in terms of the trade agreements with Asia and others, and of course the Premier's been very active, rightly so, with these parties as well. So, and it also means Canada working so that we have the skilled workers put in place. The federal government working with the unions, working with post-secondary education, is putting in place a program, has put in place a program for 100,000 skilled Red Seal apprentices who will come online around the time that this project and other projects such as Churchill Falls in Labrador get going. So that's the country as a whole coming together and helping support it. And it is a demonstration of the power of Canada. Canada's working. We've got a lot more to do. And I'll let the Premier just add if she wishes.
5: Well, as you know, there's two options on the ballot. Option one is remain. That's the option I'm voting for. And I've been doing as many speeches and public appearances and coffee parties as I can to convince more and more Albertans to do the same. The number saying that they're going to vote option two, I think in the latest poll was about 22%, still too high for my liking. I don't like the fact that that many of our fellow citizens have given up on Canada. And I think it's incumbent upon both myself and the Prime Minister to continue identifying the issues that have caused that disheartening reaction, and also to work on resolving them. And so this is one example, along with the work we've done over the last year, I think, of demonstrating that cooperative federalism can work in action. And I know there's always going to be issues where we might have some disagreement, but the approach that I've seen the government of Canada take is one where they genuinely want to identify problems and genuinely solve them. And I think that that's going to demonstrate that Canada can work.
1: That is Alberta Premier Danielle Smith and Mark Carney speaking earlier today in Fort McMurray, Alberta. Well, let's get to some music. And celebrated Canadian indie folk singer-songwriter Chad Van Galen is playing a show in Nelson on Sunday. Here he is with Old Heads.

0: That's Old Heads by Chad Van Galen. He's playing at the Royal in Nelson on Sunday. Time right now is 4:26 Pacific, 5:26 in the Mountain Time Zone. Let's head next to our CBC Business Desk. Here is Chris Edwards.
1: Good afternoon. To a disturbing report out of Ottawa this week, it says a rogue AI agent tried to hack a Canadian government website. We found out this week that in May and June, rogue AI agents tried to hack into the Library and Archives Canada website. This was first reported by a private AI research firm Monday and then confirmed by the Canadian Centre for Cybersecurity, which is part of the federal government's infrastructure. We don't believe these hacking attempts were successful and the agents did not access non-public information. But we also don't know who these agents even were or who sent them. Their behavior was consistent with OpenAI agents, but the firm who discovered this, Transluce, said they could not confidently attribute these attempts directly to OpenAI. I spoke to cybersecurity tech analyst Ritesh Kotek about all this. He said, the problem is we have no framework in place to deal with these events.
2: This is scary. The mere fact that these types of agents exist, the technology has evolved, and we really don't have any safeguards. There's no rule book when it comes to leveraging artificial intelligence, how the researchers need to ensure that the tech gets used for good and not evil. There's patchworks that we're seeing around the world. We're seeing the OpenAI CEO appear in front of the UN Security Council, which happened recently as well. But we're going down some uncharted waters here.
1: Now, this is not the first time this has happened. A rogue AI agent successfully infiltrated an Australian government website earlier this year, and the U.S. Department of Education, the U.S. Census Bureau, and the Securities and Exchange Commission have all been targeted as well. And finally, today's a big day for workers in several Canadian provinces. Minimum wage is increasing in Ontario, Prince Edward Island, Nova Scotia, Manitoba, and Saskatchewan. It depends on the province, but it's mostly increasing around 40 cents an hour. The federal minimum wage is going up as well from $17.75 to $18.15 an hour. That's only for workers in federally regulated industries like banking, telecoms, and transportation. In total, about 1 in 10 workers across Canada work for minimum wage. Here in Alberta, minimum wage is the lowest at $15 an hour. For CBC Radio, I'm Chris Edwards.
0: Thanks so much. It's Chris Edwards on our business desk.

0: Well, it is day 9 of the provincial election campaign. We'll bring you the latest from the trail with Canadian Press legislative reporter Wolf Depner. Coming up in the next half hour of the program, also Canadian astronaut Joshua Kuttrick is making his way to the International Space Station. He's probably docking around now. He and three compatriots will join astronauts already on the ISS to conduct several experiments over the next 6 months, plus just generally get a bunch of handiwork done. It's got to be looked after. It's 25 years old. And Joshua Kuttrick is going to be the guy doing a lot of that. We'll have that conversation. Find out more about what he'll be up to coming up after our local news at 4:30 Pacific.
1: This is CBC News from Vancouver. Good afternoon. I'm Robert Zimmerman. Ottawa has designated a proposed oil pipeline from Alberta to Roberts Bank on the south coast, a project of national interest. That means its regulatory review process will be expedited and construction could begin within a year. NDP leader David Eby says the pipeline will mean $20 billion of investments in infrastructure for BC projects. Conservative leader Lorne Dirksen says he's in full support of the pipeline. While BC Green leader Emily Lowen says she will fight tooth and nail against the proposed Pacific Link pipeline.
2: So I am deeply concerned that this pipeline is being branded as a bastion of energy sovereignty when in fact it relies on the cooperation with the American government.
1: Lowen says the project is a waste of billions of dollars of taxpayer money that could be invested in renewable energy. An economist is questioning how the NDP plans to pay for a temporary suspension of the motor fuel tax by 10 cents a litre. Leader David Eby made the campaign promise today at a gas station in Surrey, saying British Columbians have faced sky-high gas prices since the start of the Iran war. Werner Antweiler from UBC's Souder School of Business says while politicians want to offer goodies to voters, the move will likely add to the provincial deficit.
3: At the end of the day, there's a budget that needs to be financed. And if you're not raising money from motor fuels, which is generally under-taxed, given the externalities that are caused by the use of motor vehicles, we need to raise other taxes.
1: The NDP says the plan would cost about $250 million and last until at least April 1st. Meanwhile, the sky-high diesel prices and the cost of living took center stage at a truckers' rally in Fort St. John today. Matt Preprost has the details.
4: Coulter Birch says truckers in Fort St. John are fed up. As the owner of Rad Dad Transport, he says local diesel prices have shot up 80 cents in the past month, but his rates aren't keeping up.
5: And it's like the frog getting boiled, eh? You don't realize it until it's, we're in trouble now.
4: Birch says truckers need to start passing on those increases to customers if they want to stay on the road. But first, they need to get organized. Birch wants to start a new association to help truckers in the Northeast track all of their costs.
5: And get the information put out there and a guidance on where a guy needs to be with a rate and a fuel surcharge so that we're actually including inflation in that and maintaining our purchasing power. And
4: about two dozen trucks rolled through the city Thursday morning, the same day the NDP promised a 10-cent fuel tax cut if reelected. While Birch would welcome relief at the pump, he says long-term solutions need to come from truckers themselves. Matt Preprost, CBC News, Fort St. John.
1: As of today, PST will be charged on textiles and tailoring services. It was introduced in the province's last budget. Michelle Gomez has more.
6: Yarn, threads, and most fabrics will now come with sales tax. It was announced earlier this year, along with added PST on professional services. Then, in September, Premier David Eby announced the tax on professional services would be paused, but made no mention of textiles. Paula Lidner owns Bad Anna's Yarn Store in East Vancouver.
7: And yet, there was absolutely zero mention about the small businesses like ours that will be impacted that weren't included in that announcement. Very frustrating that we're just being sort of swept under the rug.
6: The tax also applies to clothing and shoe repair services. Eris Gruder is the co-owner of leather repair shop Altogether Leather.
7: The PST exemption was originally created to acknowledge the fact that we work in sustainability, and taking it away and calling it non-essential is a pretty big hit to the entire industry.
6: Gruder says tailors and cobblers play an important role in keeping clothing and shoes out of landfills. Michelle Gomez, CBC CBC News, Vancouver.
1: And the two people killed after being struck by a vehicle at the Tawasin Mills Mall yesterday have been identified as Tawasin First Nation elders Barb Joe and Virginia Splockton. Two other people were airlifted to hospital and remain in critical condition. Staff Sergeant Mike Whiteley with Delta Police says the driver suffered a medical emergency before the crash.
8: So the driver was treated at scene by BCEHS, and then he was taken to hospital and he was released yesterday afternoon. There's nothing at all to indicate that this was a targeted event.
1: That is Staff Sergeant Mike Whiteley. And that's the CBC News from Vancouver.
0: Thanks so much, Robert Zimmerman, on our news desk this afternoon. Let's have a look now at the weather forecast with Darius Madavi. Hey, Darius.
9: Hello.
0: Bit of a gloomy day across much of the Okanagan. How's our forecast looking for the rest of the province?
9: Definitely lightening up, but yes, there are some showers moving across the southern interior right now, moving into the southeast. So places like Revelstoke and Golden probably going to be seeing that as we head into the overnight hours and maybe early tomorrow morning. But largely, things will be clearing up and drying up for the weekend. Ridge of high pressure building in ushers in plenty of sunshine, especially in the south. So tonight in the southern interior, again, chance of showers through the evening, mix of sun and cloud as we get into tomorrow. One of the few places where we may see, or a couple of few places where we may see those showers linger in the southern interior into tomorrow, I'd say the Thompson, very slight chance. The Shuswap, slight but slightly higher chance. And beyond that, temperatures up anywhere from 18 to 21 degrees, and it seems like it should be a pretty pleasant day with even sunnier conditions coming on Saturday. In the southeast, about 8 degrees tonight in the West Kootenay and Revelstoke, 5 in the East Kootenay and Golden, going up to about 19 across the Kootenays tomorrow with a mix of sun and cloud. Meanwhile, ends dry. And Revelstoke and Golden, some periods of rain tonight do linger into some showers for tomorrow, especially around Revelstoke, but should taper off through the day. We dry out for the weekend and the high there, about 13 degrees. In the central interior, 5 degrees tonight, going up to 12 tomorrow. Chance of showers overnight. I'd say chance rises as we get into tomorrow, especially in the morning and especially in the Cariboo. Still a chance, though, up around Prince George. But again, sunshine coming out later on and for the weekend. For the Peace region, going down to -1 tonight, similar up in Fort Nelson. Tomorrow, going up to about 14 degrees across the northeast and mainly sunny, maybe with a cloudier start, especially in the Peace, but clearing up. In the northwest, 0 tonight with a slight chance of showers, but a mix of sun and cloud tomorrow and a high of 9. Although as we get into the weekend, this is one place where we likely be more precipitation. And for the north and central coast, about 5 degrees tonight, except 10 for the central coast by the water. Partly cloudy skies on the north coast, turning into a mainly sunny day tomorrow, high of 14. Meanwhile, on the central coast, rain overnight tonight tapers off into showers for tomorrow, but some will likely linger, certainly into the morning and potentially beyond that.
0: All right. And of course, many eyes have been on space today. Exciting news as a Canadian astronaut launched to ISS today.
9: That's right. And it's a record-breaking launch in the fact that this is the fastest Dragon capsule has made it from the launch pad up to the International Space Station, where the docking procedure is ongoing. It'll still be a while. Even once the capsule and the ISS have made contact and docked, they have to run a bunch of tests. So it usually takes about 2 hours for them to actually get the astronauts onto the ISS. And, after 8 hours of transit, which is the fastest, but still not that fast, in that little tin can, they might be eager to get into the bigger tin can that is the International Space Station. But from here, they'll be up there for about 6 months running a number of experiments, including a huge batch of Canadian experiments, including ones on the health of astronauts that could help inform how we go about future moon missions. And they'll be, as usual, conducting a lot of science up there. On Monday, the crew that they're replacing will be coming back down to Earth, but of course, they like to have a little bit of overlap so they can teach the astronauts who are first time on the ISS how to do things like, make food, use the toilet, all the important things.
0: Hopefully, they know these things already.
9: Well, they do, but it's a bit different doing
0: it there.
9: Yeah,
0: I'm surprised how quickly they got there. We were talking about that in the newsroom today. I'm like, you can get to the ISS faster than you can get to like Spain, practically, right? from here to Spain, I don't know.
9: Yeah, you can.
0: Crazy.
9: It's about 8 hours fastest trip, but not too shabby.
0: Faster than getting to Newfoundland, for crying out loud.
9: To be fair, you're going a lot less distance. The ISS is only about 400 kilometers.

0: up. You just got to intersect the paths. But of course, they're kind of looping around the Earth as this is all happening. So the distance probably adds up.
1: Yeah. Cool stuff. Anyways, thanks so much, Darius.
0: Thank you.
1: Darius Benavi with our weather forecast, as well as some fun space facts. Right now in Dawson Creek, it is sunny and 14 degrees, 15, I should say. It's 14 degrees in Fort Nelson. It's also 14 in Prince Rupert under a beautifully sunny sky. 13 in Smithers. Prince George, you're at 9 degrees right now. Cold spot in the province is Clinton with a bit of light rain at 6 degrees. Cold spot in the country, though, is Cape Stallworthy, Nunavut, at minus 11. It's 11 degrees above zero in Blue River. It's a bit of a rainy afternoon in Kamloops in 14. 13 in Merritt, it's 11 degrees in the cusp. Fernie's at 12 and Cranbrook is 14 degrees. It's 13 in Golden, 15 in Osoyoos and in Kelowna. We've got kind of very gray skies. We had a little bit of light rain earlier on, but it looks like it stopped for now. We're at 14 degrees in Kelowna.

0: Well, it is Canada's first major project designated in the national interest. Today, the federal government proposed the Pacific Link Line. It's a new pipeline to carry oil from Alberta to BC's south coast. The pipeline expected to cost between $35 billion and $44 billion. It would allow, a southern route adjacent to the existing Trans Mountain pipeline. The announcement comes as BC's provincial election campaign enters its ninth day, or is finishing its ninth day, and as leaders wasted no time making their opinions about the project known. Wolf Deppner is on the line with us now from Sydney on Vancouver Island. He is a legislative reporter for the Canadian Press. Wolf, hello there.
1: Hi, good afternoon to you and your listeners.
0: Good to talk to you again. As we mentioned, Prime Minister Mark Carney was in Alberta today where he announced the new Pacific Link pipeline to British Columbia. What are the BC party leaders saying about the proposal? What have we heard from them?
1: Yeah, so the answers vary. The British Columbia NDP leader, David Eby, who also happens to be our premier for now, said that the pipeline is a priority project for the prime minister and Alberta's premier, and they're the ones doing the work on it. Now, he said that BC has an important role to play in this pipeline process to protect the interests of British Columbians, as he put it. But for him, the pipeline was really just leverage to get projects and priorities done here in British Columbia. And he was, in his answer, he was specifically referring to the agreement which BC and the federal government signed back in July. If you recall, that accord calls for federal investments worth about $20 billion into infrastructure and resource projects across British Columbia. The premier has in many ways sort of insulated himself from the potential backlash from this pipeline. If you recall last year, he made a big show of it, or he made a big show of his opposition to it. But now that the project is sort of moving forward, he's sort of readily accepting it. Ultimately, he has no other choice. The Conservative leader, Lauren Dirksen, was much more supportive of the project. He came out today saying this is great news for British Columbia. It fits into his party's platform to turn the province into a superpower when it comes to energy. BC Greens naturally are opposed to this pipeline, and I can foresee some benefits from the pipeline for the party insofar that it brings back the environmental issue.
0: And tell me more about that. I'm wondering how you see this announcement maybe impacting the campaign trail.
1: Yeah, so I think, as I say, the BC Greens are going to benefit from this because it will allow them to remind the public about them and their environmental message and their opposition to these type of projects. If you're in favor of pipelines, you're not going to you're likely not going to change your vote to the New Democrats. And as I say, the New Democrats have pretty much washed themselves of this project.

0: port for the pipeline. But if you look a little bit closer, there is some grumbling within among British Columbians about this this project, notwithstanding all the economic benefits that are supposedly flowing from it.
1: Now, I also wanted to ask you about the announcement on Tuesday, LNG Canada confirming the expansion of its liquefied natural gas terminal in Kitimat. David Eby and the BCNDP took credit for the deal just moments after the announcement was made. Was he right to take credit for it?
0: Yeah, defeat is an orphan and victory has many fathers. So to some degree, that was very much expected. Notably, the BCNDP put out a press release crediting David Eby for securing the project. Even before the Prime Minister publicly spoke, now the news of the approval had broken earlier, so I can see why the party put that out. David Eby doing his public remarks did not take credit for it. But it's very clear that he expects a boost from it. Now, should he take the credit for it? Well, I guess the public will render a verdict on that question. Certainly his predecessors, the late John Horgan and Christy Clark, also played their part in getting this project over the line.
1: Now, the nomination deadline for the provincial general election fast approaching. Candidates have until 1 p.m. on October 3rd to get their applications in. How are they doing in terms of meeting that deadline?
0: Yeah, so the snap election has really strained the resources of all parties, I would say. The two big ones, the New Democrats, the Conservatives, they will get their ducks in a row here. They're getting closer to announcing full rosters. Now, Elections BC has a running tally of the candidates. I checked just this afternoon, the New Democrats are around 55, the Conservatives are around 45, but both parties have announced far more than the officially listed number of candidates. Where things are really going off the rails a little bit are for the smaller parties. They're really struggling to recruit candidates. And to some degree, again, that's sort of a result of the snap election. The BC Greens, for example, last election ran 69 candidates. They're currently sitting at 11 declared candidates. I wouldn't be surprised if they don't get to 25. It is really tough in a snap election to recruit candidates as quickly as possible. The vetting process totally goes out of the window a little bit. Centre BC, a new party, also struggling to get numbers. One BC also struggling to get numbers. It'll be really interesting to see where those parties come down. The one riding that I'm really interested in is actually a riding not so far away from where you are. That is Vern Lumby, Kevin Acton, who ran as an independent in 2024. After not making it with the Conservatives, he was a BC United candidate, is now running for the Conservatives, and that could potentially and will likely actually swing that riding to the Conservatives. Kevin Acton took away Conservative votes in 2024, allowed the NDP candidate to win. So that's sort of interesting. And then the Penticton Summerland riding is also interesting because Amelia Bulpe, the NDP MLA, who was previously with the Conservatives and independent, is not running. And the reason why she's not running is because she wants to give the party time to find a candidate who can win. The clock is ticking.
1: Yeah. What do you think about Andrew Weaver running for Centre BC, former Green Party leader? Does he have a shot in that riding?
0: Yeah, so Andrew Weaver is a known personality, is a known figure here in Greater Victoria and beyond as well. There is, I would say, a sizable part of the community or a sizable part of the riding where he lives, where he runs, is on the Andrew Weaver hype train for sure. He has established roots in the community, long established roots in the community. He knows people. He can get volunteers. So I wouldn't be surprised if he makes a strong showing. That riding is currently held by the NDP or was held by the NDP at dissolution.

0: That could be interesting to see if the NDP holds on to that.
1: And what kind of a difference could it make on the political landscape if we did? Is it realistic that we could see Centre BC actually making any kind of a presence? Because as you said, they're not going to be able to run a full slate of candidates, but their I believe, leader is going to be an incumbent currently. She was as an independent, Eleanor Sturco. Could those two make any kind of a difference?
0: Yeah, absolutely. So if you'd asked me 3 weeks ago, if we were in the middle of a snap election, I might have questioned you a little bit. But here we are. Eleanor Sturco and Andrew Weaver are known names. They're people know who they are. Eleanor Sturco, when she was with the Conservatives, was a very effective legislator. She was an effective legislator when she was independent. Weaver, of course, we talked about a little bit. Again, he's a known entity. Could there be two Centre BC MLAs in the legislature? I wouldn't discount it. A lot of strange things have already happened, and I wouldn't be surprised if more strange things happen down the line.
1: Yeah, and finally, before I let you go, I want to ask you about Conservative leader Lauren Dirksen, of course, well known to many listeners in our listening area because he's an area MP. But how is he doing in terms of getting his message out across the province? How's the party doing in terms of painting him as a leader and helping, getting voters to get to know who he is?
0: Yeah, so I would say that he's done a fairly effective job of presenting himself to the public. In many ways, he is the antithesis of what Carolyn Findlay was, perhaps. Carolyn Findlay was clearly an ideological figure who was not shy about talking about the things that were important to her faith, family, freedom, if you recall, was her slogan. Lauren Dirksen will strike many as a more moderate, more pragmatic, more quote-unquote normal figure than Findlay. And in many ways, he has, and this is not just my perspective, in many ways, he sort of upended what the New Democrats were hoping for. They were hoping to run against a polarizing figure. And to some degree, Lauren Dirksen is not a polarizing figure. Mm. The NDP will point out that Lauren Dirksen is just another leader that the party has had. So the party, there's no question about it, that the party has gone through a lot of turmoil in the last two years, the last 10 months even. So to some degree, the NDP is sort of counting on that, on that larger aura or the larger air of chaos surrounding the party to get their message across. I would say that he has in many ways blunted one of their sharpest weapons, which is to paint the Conservatives as a sort of a ideologically driven party.
1: Right. It's been a busy week. Wolf, thanks so much for the update. Appreciate the time.
0: Absolutely, anytime. Thank you so much for having me on.
1: You bet. That's Wolf Depner, legislative reporter for the Canadian Press. We reached him in Sydney on Vancouver Island. You're listening to Radio West here on CBC Radio 1. Thanks so much for spending part of your afternoon with us here on the program. And up next, social media is full of messages telling people how to improve themselves, much of it aimed at women, and is often focused on their physical appearance. A recent study published in the journal PLOS One looks at the impact of body-related TikTok content on women. Samantha Jones is the lead author. She's a PhD candidate in the Department of Psychology at Western University, and we reached her in London, Ontario.
2: Hi, thanks for having me.
1: Thanks so much for joining us. Tell us a little bit about your study. What were you looking at here?
2: Yeah, so we're interested in how appearance-focused social media or TikToks impacted women's thoughts and feelings about themselves. And so what we did was we had women view three types of appearance-focused TikTok videos. Some promoted a thin body ideal, some promoted a fit body ideal, and others promoted body positivity. And what we were particularly interested in was self-objectification. And this is a concept that refers to thought processes around people's appearance and body and sort of valuing those aspects of themselves over their personality traits and abilities.
1: And what was the difference between the viewing body positive content versus thinspiration or weight loss messages?
2: So what we consistently found was that when women viewed thinspiration content or videos that promoted a thin ideal, they consistently reported feeling badly or negative mood. Whereas when women viewed body positive content, they consistently reported positive mood and lower negative mood. And what we found pretty interesting was that both forms of content were associated with these sort of self-objectifying thoughts or focus on appearance. But with the case of body positive content, these thoughts were kind of related to positive outcomes.
1: Tell me more about that. Like, does the body positive content actually make women feel better about their own bodies?
2: Yeah, I think in the short term, it definitely can, as we see with some of our results. I think through focusing on your appearance through the lens of body positive content, it can definitely have an impact on how you view your body and help you reframe sort of your thoughts around it. But I think in the long term, this sort of focus on appearance over skills and abilities can definitely have a negative impact on women's mental health, the degree to which they sort of check their bodies and how they look, as well as their eating and exercise behavior.
1: And you talk about the phrase self-objectification. Tell me a little bit more about that.
2: Yeah, so self-objectification can occur in both men and women, and often increases after people view objectifying media, so images of bodies, oftentimes in media it's women that are sort of focused on their appearance, again, over sort of the activities they're engaged in. And when self-objectification becomes pervasive and is a part of people's day-to-day thought processes, that's when we can really see it affect how they move about in the world, how they view themselves, how they view others, and how they interact in social relationships as well.
1: Of course, TikTok, just one social media site. What do we know about how prevalent body-focused content is across other platforms?
2: Yeah, so women and girls consistently report that they see these types of images on their social media accounts, whether that's Instagram, TikTok, or YouTube. And what's concerning about social media compared to more traditional media outlets like TV and movies are that these platforms often feature a recommendation algorithm and sort of infinite feeds of scrollable content. So the unfortunate fact of it all is that the more women see and engage with this content, the more likely they are to receive this content as they scroll through their favorite platform.
1: And how does it compare to what we see on the men's side? Because, I mean, we also see that as well, you know, weightlifting, looks maxing, you know, these lean, lean bodies. How do they compare?
2: Yeah, so unfortunately, there isn't as much research on how men are think about their bodies after viewing appearance-focused content. What we do see are that when men view fitspiration content, it does impact their body image as well as their mood. And we're hoping in the future to look at looks maxing in men and boys, how this impacts self-objectification, their mood, as well as their intentions to maybe engage in some of these more harmful appearance-altering behaviors and procedures.
1: So what are some of the takeaways then from this study?
2: Yeah, so I think one of the main takeaways is to be intentional with what you're engaging with on social media and pay attention to how different types of content make you feel. And I think, again, while body positivity might be helpful in the short term, shifting towards a more body neutral stance may be effective in terms of how people view them, their bodies and themselves moving forward. And so the body neutral or body neutrality movement sort of focuses on the idea of thinking about how your body.
1: We lost the rest of that interview. Apologies for that. That's Samantha Jones, a PhD candidate in the Department of Psychology at Western University. Thanks so much for spending part of your, Thursday with us on the program. Still lots to get to. First, though, our national news at 5 o'clock Pacific time, 6 o'clock Mountain.
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5: 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But now, with rising quotas, there is an opportunity for revival, but getting young people on board is still a challenge.
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6: I'm Salima Shivji. A proposed oil pipeline from Alberta to the West Coast is now a project of national interest. The aim, to start building it in less than a year. What that means politically and for Canada's economy, coming up on Your World Tonight at 6, 6:30 in Newfoundland.
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8: Dragon SpaceX on the big loop. Dragon contact and soft capture complete.
7: That was the moment the Dragon capsule carrying Canadian astronaut Joshua Kuchrick and three fellow space travelers arrived at the ISS a short time ago. They blasted off from Florida this morning as part of a joint mission involving NASA and SpaceX. Their trip took just under 8 hours, the fastest trip to the space station made by an American spacecraft. This is also Kuchrick's first trip into orbit. For the next 6 months, his team will conduct scientific research and station maintenance. The federal government has chosen a new pipeline as the first project designated in the country's national interest under the new Building Canada Act. Prime Minister Mark Carney says this will speed up the review process, meaning there will be soon more bitumen running from Alberta's oil sands to the West Coast and more revenue for Canada.
9: The oil sands are part of Canada's once-in-a-generation opportunity to become a global energy superpower, to transform our economy, to diversify our trade, to achieve greater strategic autonomy so we can continue to live our lives as we choose.
7: Carney says the Major Projects Office will lead consultations to set the conditions for the project. Those include environmental protections and local hiring. A final report is due by September 1st, 2027. Well, the decision has prompted reaction from BC's political leaders on the campaign trail. Katie DeRosa has more on what we heard.
10: We've got an important role to play in this pipeline process to protect the interests of British Columbians.
11: BC NDP leader David Eby says his negotiations with Ottawa ensured the North Coast tanker ban remained in place, pushing the proposed oil pipeline to the southern route, ending in Roberts Bank. BC Conservative leader Lauren Dirksen says another oil pipeline is one more step towards unlocking BC's resource potential.
12: At a time of economic crisis, saying no to nation-building projects is just not just bad policy, it's of course un-Canadian.
11: BC Green Party leader Emily Lowen, meanwhile, says 90% of the tanker route travels through American waters.
13: This pipeline is being branded as a bastion of energy sovereignty when, in fact, it relies on the cooperation with the American government.
11: The pipeline proponents and Ottawa's Major Projects Office aim to finalize conditions by next September, which will allow for construction to begin. Katie DeRosa, CBC News, Victoria.
7: The U.S. Trade Representative says talks with Canada are still happening, but there is less optimism about what they'll amount to. Jameson Greer says the U.S. trade dispute with Canada is now part of the nation's broader economic policy. Kate McKenna has more.
14: We certainly have technical talks with the Canadians. The reality is there are a handful of outstanding issues that are quite difficult to resolve.
15: U.S. Trade Representative Jameson Greer says channels of communication remain open, but Canada and the U.S. are still far away from any sort of deal. Trade talks collapsed last August, and since then, U.S. President Donald Trump has threatened to double tariffs on autos to 50% starting next year. Greer says tariffs are just U.S. policy now, intended to reshore manufacturing jobs.
14: It's not focused on any one country, right? I mean, you're using terminology of threats against Canada. We just talk about domestic policy.
15: Greer hosted the G20 trade ministers meeting in Wisconsin and met with Canada's international trade minister on Wednesday evening, who said he tried to stress the pain caused by economic uncertainty in the auto sector on both sides of the border. Kate McKenna, CBC News, Washington.
7: Eritrea says it is severing all diplomatic ties with Ethiopia after Ethiopia's government closed its own embassy in Eritrea's capital, Asmara. Addis Ababa has accused the Eritrean government of backing Tigrayan militants fighting Ethiopian forces, which Eritrea has denied. The clashes in Ethiopia's Tigray region have intensified since last week, and that's sparking fears the conflict could spiral into another deadly civil war. That is your World This Hour. For news anytime, visit our website, cbcnews.ca. For CBC News, I'm Kaz Boivin.
1: Hi there, I'm